0: who went to their management and said, we only doing a light session. Let the senior camogie team or the top camogie team in that club have our pitch. And fair play to them. Because I believe it's going to be the players and the people, male and female, across the country now, who are going to have to rise up and say, look, it's 2026 here. Right, I'm not going to wait. I don't believe I should have, my daughter should have to wait for another 5, 6, 7, 8 years for equality to be shown in the best organisation in our country.
1: And Alan, can you, have you been able to figure out in the intervening hours since Mary McAleese said what she said, what happened at the management committee or why this decision was taken? Have you been able to get close to any answer on it?
0: I'm not going to breach confidence of a private conversation, but what I, after speaking to Mary, I'm very shocked by what transpired, how this transpired, the reasons given. There is an issue here about, and it's not because I'm the chairperson, that's not the issue, but there is an issue here about coming before an Oireachtas committee a few months ago, saying one thing, collectively with a chairperson of the statue of Mary McAleese, and then coming back out and torpedoing it a few months later. And I would think that the minister and the government should probably reflect on that. And I hope they do, because this is a fairly significant, it's a significant thing to come into a committee and say one thing, and then a few months later, actually totally and utterly blow it out of the water.
1: Mm-hmm. But and what are you saying? What are you saying the government and the minister should do?
0: Well, what I'm saying is that they'll have to reflect on this. I mean, for an organisation to come in and speak in that manner, we all asked them. We all asked them various different questions about did they need outside help. We all said, you know, obviously there'll be financial issues here. We'll need to be, you know, the government will need to look at this. The taxpayer will need to look at it. We'll support that. All of these issues, you know, they all are real issues that, in fairness, they will have to be addressed. But like, when you have a situation where this is going to be pushed back 5 years, and being honest with you, 5 years, that could be God knows how long.
1: Like, are you suggesting that it's not about the money then, because the offer was made to help them out in that regard?
0: I believe there are elements here which are financial, but I believe there's also, I think Mary McAleese is telling the truth. I think there are issues here about there are issues, and she said it, not me, about having women in senior positions. But I also think fundamentally there's issues here about people in
1: 40% of the management committee are women now.
0: People in roles, and some of them only got voting rights recently, people in roles who don't want to give up those positions in the short term anyway. And also a bit of, I suppose, fear about integration. It's all very well to say it at Congress in 2022, but now that it's coming upon us, it's going to impact on a whole range of us, and we don't really want that. Mm-hmm. There are financial issues as well, but ultimately there are people here who obviously don't want this to happen. And for me, given what we've heard in front of the committee, given the help that we've offered across party, by the way, across all politics, you know, this isn't really acceptable behaviour. And I really feel that, you know, this is a line in the sand. And the ordinary people, of course, they're going to be challenged about integration. Of course, we didn't think this was going to be a silver bullet straight away next year.
1: Yeah.
0: Of course, this was going to go on a number of years. But this has to be a line in the sand as regards, you know, I mean, and the whole issue of equity over equality, the whole issue of the idea that it's now going to be a federation. Where did the word federation come out of? I have no idea.
1: Yeah, that was a new development, word
0: so
1: in the whole thing.
0: All of this really needs to be a line in the sand. And I think the ordinary people across the GA, female and male, really need to stand up, and hopefully will, in relation to this issue, because, you know, we need to, it's 2026, we need to treat everyone equally, we need to deal with these issues.
1: Okay.
0: I don't want my daughter playing on a pitch at 8:23 in fog and rain on a pitch that's only suitable for training anymore.
1: All right, Alan Kelly, we'll leave it there and we'll watch developments with interest. And Aisling Thompson, thanks to you for joining us, Cork Camogie player, and Kathleen McNamee, sports journalist, who is with me here in the studio.
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1: More than 64,000 people are currently living with dementia and Alzheimer's in Ireland. Up to 4,000 are newly diagnosed with the conditions every year. And supported by Aviva, the Alzheimer's Memory Walk is a nationwide event. It's happening in over 40 locations on Sunday, the 20th of September. So to discuss the support that is still needed for patients and for loved ones, I'm joined by John Slattery, who is a TV presenter, producer, and senior vice president of the Cure Alzheimer's Fund. And I'm also joined here in the the studio by Iris Seema Leroy, who is Professor of Geriatric Psychiatry at the School of Medicine in Trinity College Dublin. And you're both welcome. Thank you very much for being with us. John, I'm going to start with you. Your own experience with dementia and when it came into your life and your family. Tell us about it.
3: It came into my life in about 2013 with my mum. She was diagnosed with cognitive issues, and that kind of progressed into vascular dementia laterally. So in the last, I'd say 6 or 7 or 8 years, it's kind of grown into vascular. But in between that, just to kind of add to the story, my dad got diagnosed in 2018 with Alzheimer's, and he passed away in 2022 from Alzheimer's. So it was quite abrupt.
1: Coming at you from all sides.
3: Yeah, kind of. Yeah. It was a double whammy. And I think mom prepared me for dad, which was a good thing. We'd gone through that kind of. So when you get the diagnosis as a family member of somebody with Alzheimer's or dementia, there's this thing you go through, which they say is anticipatory grief, which is you're losing the person in front of you. So for the first 6 months to a year, my mom, I was like, literally, my mom was just going to disappear in front of me, mm-hmm. and it's a really hard place to be in. When you go through that, it really kind of sends you on all sorts of emotional journeys. It brings you into a place that you never thought you'd be, because it's your mom. It's your mom. She's your mom. You know, she's always been there for you. And then you kind of come around. I think the other thing a lot of people suffer is loneliness straight away, you know, which is a huge thing that I think I was lucky. I had Kira, my other half. She was great. And we got kids as well, and the kids understand it all. So my journey literally started with my mom, and then my dad getting it, and then my dad passing away. My mom slowly but surely progressing with vascular dementia.
1: Your dad's progression, was that quite fast in comparison to what was happening with your mother?
3: Yeah. So mom, as I said, was about 2013, cognitive issues, then vascular dementia. The last couple of years, she's gone down massively. Dad literally was chatting away in 20. I have a video of him, actually, and he jokes in the video, "I'm going to see a doctor tomorrow. I'm sure I'm losing my mind." And he passed away, like, literally 4 years later and went downhill really rapidly, and all the things that are associated with that.
1: What a shock for your entire family.
3: Yeah.
1: Both of them impacted in that way.
3: Absolutely. And I think, and to bring the whole thing why we're in here today, which is the Alzheimer's, the walk, the thing that happened was, I remember Kira, my wife, rang them when we were in the midst of the beginning of this, and rang Alzheimer's Society of Ireland, and the bit of advice that they gave that I've lived my life by with my mom is, they said, they don't remember what you said, but they remember how you made them feel. And that was, for me, groundbreaking, because if you think about the fact you've got somebody who asks you the same thing 20 times, that's one of the regular things you have, or you've got stuff like you want them to walk quicker, it's very frustrating at times. But if you think about the fact that if I get frustrated, and it's okay to get frustrated, don't get me wrong, but if you get frustrated with them, they'll only remember the feeling rather than what happened. So literally 2 minutes later, my mom would be upset. She won't know why she's upset. While if I'm happy with her, she'll be happy, but she won't remember that. So that's one of the things that kind of helped me throughout the last couple of years to deal with it.
1: Very difficult to, you know, because I can imagine if you're dealing with that yourself, if you're there for a number of hours, you know, trying to cope with somebody who doesn't want your help or doesn't know how to accept your help. I'd say it's very, very difficult.
3: And you go through different stages of the diseases as well, where basically they go through different things. And I think it's really important. That's the reason why I think the Alzheimer's Society is so important. And this walk, like, is so important. And you've got, like, Aviva sponsoring it as well. That we've all come together to go on this walk. It's a family thing. It's for people to come together and chat about stuff and also remember people that they've lost as well. But it's a real kind of bonding thing to help you, well, you know, talking to other people about the same thing. You're learning all the time. And the thing about this, and you'll know from the science of it, is there's no one case that's exactly the same in terms of dementia. Everyone has a different story to tell. Even between both of my parents, mm-hmm. they're two pretty much
1: and
3: completely
1: different
3: stories.
1: And did you find, before we turn to Iris Seema, did you find that the supports there were enough at the time, going all the way back to 2013 and through to now?
3: From Alzheimer's Society or for
1: in general, did you feel you supported?
3: I'll probably get shot for this, but yes. I think from my dad's journey, my mom's journey, the HSE, the carers, all that has been phenomenal. And it's not the story you normally hear about the HSE, mm-hmm. but literally the home care help, everything. I don't think we would have been able to do it without all that. And then groups like Alzheimer's Society of Ireland, who are just phenomenal. They've got centres that, you know, people go to. Like, my mum goes to the centre, you know, every so often. And it's transformational for her because she's interacting with people. She's, and that's the whole thing about the brain. If she still is

0: much for them to handle some with dementia, because you go through all the different phases of it, from them being fine to, you know, the aggression stage and all that. You then have to look after that. And that was the thing, we actually went to the stage of, it was actually more about my mum by the end of my dad, before he went into a nursing home, than it was about, sorry, it was about my mum more than my dad by the end of it, because
1: it's the whole support
0: system.
1: She
0: was getting so stressed out. So it's a whole mishmash of journey. I'm sorry, that's why I say to you, and I keep going on about the Alzheimer's Society, they were phenomenal. Like, just the help and the expertise, and it was just amazing.
1: So, Iris Seema, just on that care package and support for people who are caring, because a listener says, I'm so glad that we're speaking about this. They say part of the problem is that no one explains anything to family carers. They got no help. They were giving no information as to what's available. This person is the sole carer for their 83-year-old parents. So they have a dementia, like John, you know, coming at them from both sides. Do you think that there is a gap there for the families?
2: I think there can be a gap in some circumstances, but as John's experience attests to, the services are there if you're able to access them and you know about them. Mm. But it really raises the point, such as the person who's now written in, this idea of the care partner being the invisible patient, because unless it's recognized that they are going through a tremendous amount of stress, and what they are dealing with in terms of being a care partner, often having to give up their jobs, sleep, all these kinds of things, and there's an economic impact, there's a significant impact that we really have to consider. So this idea of the invisible patient, I think, is really important as well. The Alzheimer's or the dementia doesn't just affect an individual, it affects a dyad, it affects a family, indeed.
1: And it can be intergenerational as well.
2: Absolutely.
1: Because you've got impacts on the grandchildren, on the whole family.
2: Absolutely.
1: And do you say that our health system right now is designed to deal with the level of dementia that we're seeing in our community?
2: I think there are certain excellent aspects in place. We have a national dementia strategy. We have what's called the new model of care, which has significantly increased the number of memory clinics around the country for diagnosis and recognition and support of people. But there's a long way to go, particularly now that we're facing the disease-modifying therapies, which is a whole new genre of therapy that we're not equipped to deal with because we simply don't have the infrastructure to support these complex therapies.
1: Mm-hmm. And what about needing leaders in brain health? What do you mean when you suggest that?
2: Leaders in brain health are critical, and I work in the Global Brain Health Institute. I'm the director of that institute at Trinity College Dublin, and the focus there is really on prevention of Alzheimer's disease and other forms of dementia, recognizing that our ability to actually treat and cure the disease is very limited, and therefore, if we're trying to address this as a community, as a society, at a population level, we have to be thinking about prevention that starts off really in the cradle, and for that, you need leaders. Leaders meaning people who can transfer across disciplines, across ways of knowing, across modalities, in order to think about brain health, not simply in the medical field.
1: Mm-hmm. And that's back to basics, isn't it? That's
2: absolutely
1: diet.
2: It's all of
1: exercise,
2: those basic things.
1: Sleep.
2: All those basic things.
1: Your
2: metabolic health, your diet, even you mentioned loneliness, John. Mm. Even being a carer of a person living with dementia increases your own risk of having dementia. So it's quite interesting in your case with your family and your two parents both being affected by dementia.
1: Mm-hmm.
2: So these are the critical things. And some things we don't even think about, like midlife hearing loss, is an important risk factor for developing dementia. And again, that's something that potentially is very reversible.
1: It's reversible. And therefore, it doesn't necessarily mean that if you have midlife hearing loss, it is going to lead to the next step.
2: Absolutely. These are risk factors and they confer an increased risk. It doesn't mean that it's causative. All these factors.
0: And when you look, but when I look back on my story, my dad's hearing was terrible for the last couple of years.
1: Uh-huh.
0: So it's only when you know, it's like it's knowing the things that you don't know. You know, if I knew then what I know now,
1: yes,
0: it's a completely different thing.
1: Mm-hmm. So I just have people. The people who are getting in touch are the people who don't have support. Like, they're listening to this and they feel
0: it's
1: very
0: alone. It's the
1: alone
0: thing. It's that alone thing I said to you. Once you get a diagnosis, it's a very lonely place.
1: Well, where do you start, John? Is somebody who's been through it? Is it with the public health nurse, as one listener suggests?
0: Absolutely. The public health nurse is the first way to go. But that's the reason why the charities like Alzheimer's Society are there. You can ring them and they will help you through that whole journey. Because I can't tell you, when you're told your parent has dementia, and you don't know what dementia is, because most people ask me, what's the difference between dementia, vascular dementia, Alzheimer's? And I say, well, I've only learned it because I've been through it. I can't tell you how scary that is. It's the most terrifying, because you have to sit there and kind of figure out, first of all, you're saying my parents got to disappear in front of me. And then you've got to deal with the fact of a day in, day out, and every little thing that happens.

0: happens with them. You can see it every day, every month. They're going down. Even now, and they have slides. They literally go downhill really quickly, and then they come back up a bit. So there's slides every so often. But that thing of when you get that diagnosis, I would say the best thing to do, absolutely, public health nurse, get the HSE on board, get that help. There's care out there. It's definitely there. But ring a place like the Alzheimer's Society of Ireland, because they are set up to help you through that journey. Because as we were saying, there's no one journey the same. It's completely different, and it's terrifying for people.
1: Yeah, another listener who is dealing with Lewy body dementia, which is particularly difficult, isn't it, Irasima, right, to deal with. They had no idea at the time that the Alzheimer's Society could offer support. So there you go. I'd love to see the society renamed Alzheimer's and Dementia Society of Ireland. Well, there's a suggestion for them. But I am sure in that case that they would take a call, and they would certainly help to guide you through. But again and again, I have so many people getting in touch telling me that they feel alone and that they feel as though they don't have the help. Do you accept that that is happening, Irasima, or do you think that maybe the ask isn't happening?
2: I think it's both. I think it's difficult to cater to everybody's needs because the needs are great. At the same time, exactly as you say, John, people need to come forward and ask for the help, because the Alzheimer's Society is a fantastic service. Mm-hmm. Likewise, Parkinson's Society Ireland also supports people with Lewy body and Parkinson's disease, dementia. So the help can be accessed if people reach out and are aware.
1: Some advice from another listener who did a carer's course in the early days when their mother was diagnosed and had a very long Alzheimer's journey, but they say that was the best thing that they did. It was massively helpful. Caring and advocating for a person with Alzheimer's is exhausting and lonely, but they say public health nurses are a godsend.
0: On the course thing, Kira, my other half, literally has just done a course online with the Alzheimer's Society for people who have family members with dementia. And we've gone through this. She's been going through this journey. Like, she doesn't have a choice in this. It's my parents. They're not necessarily her parents, but she's literally done a course recently. And you've got people on that who've literally just found out that their parents have a dementia. So again, those services are out there. Like, that's an Alzheimer's Society run course that you can go in. It's online and you can learn it. And you're on a call with a load of different people at different stages of the journey.
1: Yeah, it's a great place to start.
0: Yeah, absolutely. Knowledge is key with this.
1: And you get the confidence then to be able to take the first step in your caring role.
0: Absolutely. And I think the key with this is, I think a lot of people, when they get there's denial. There's a lot of denial when you find this out first, or when you start seeing the symptoms before you go for the diagnosis. There's a lot of denial because you don't really want to know the truth of your parent, that they're losing their mind.
1: Understandable.
0: They're getting a dementia, you know.
1: So listen, tell me about Memory Walk. Memorywalk.ie is where people need to go to find out more about this.
0: There's 40 locations around Ireland. It's happening on the 20th of September, Sunday the 20th of September. It's fabulous. It's just a bit of fun. You get lots of families coming together. Like, oh, my kids are coming. I'm going to bring my mum as well, you know. And it's just to remember the people who you lost, as in my dad, Sean. And then, you know, for people to kind of have a chat and stuff like that. And it's to raise money to help the society. But it's a great day. It's a fun day out. And I think it's live on Virgin Media in the morning as well, on Ireland AM and stuff like that. But it's a fun day out, and it's there to raise money, which is the key.
1: So happening on the 20th of September. Yes. So there's still time to register,
0: 100%.
1: To get sponsorship and to do the walk, most importantly.
0: Yes.
1: Memorywalk.ie is where you need to go.
0: And it's a walk, like, literally you can do 20 metres or 20 miles, whatever you want to do.
1: Just show up.
0: Yeah, just show up.
1: Just show up. And ultimately what you're raising money for is to help the people who are getting in touch with us this morning, saying that they can't get the help. So let's do it. Thank you so much for being with us, Irasima and John Slattery. Great to talk to you both.
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1: I'm joined now in the studio by dentist Dr. Brona Keane, also known as Ireland's Tooth Fairy, to talk about the importance of early detection when it comes to tooth and gum health. You're welcome to the show, Brona. So it's no good saying my teeth are grand, sure, I've no pains, I don't have to go to the dentist, I can miss that checkup. Not a good idea.
4: I think that's probably one of the biggest misconceptions with dentistry, is that you don't have to go to the dentist until there's pain. And it's why when you go to the dentist does more than even check with our eyes, because we don't even have specialized. We need our x-rays and we need our scans. And that's how we actually pick up these earlier things to prevent the problems in the long run. Because as I always explain it to my patients anyway, is that like it's not just, if you get a filling, it's not just a filling. It's that the filling will fail in the future, the next filling will be bigger, the next one, and likewise going on. So we're always trying to delay everything as much as possible, because everything only lasts so long. So that's why there is such an importance on good oral health. And then obviously just its connection with the rest of the body, with the gums. We just want to make sure that we're keeping on top of that gum inflammation, so the swelling of the gums, because that causes swelling throughout the body.
1: Okay, so, well, talk to me about that connection then, because I think, again, that's something maybe we're not aware of.
4: Aware, yeah. So basically, if there's any inflammation, so swelling in the body, so if your gums are swollen, again, probably the second biggest misconception in dental health is that if you have bleeding gums, it's actually a sign of a low-grade infection, which is the gingivitis, which is what the first stage of that gum disease. So if you have bleeding gums, you need to focus more on your dental health. So sometimes people will be like, oh, I stopped using my interdental brushes because my gums are bleeding. But actually, you should use them more. And then that swelling, that bleeding should stop after about 2 weeks. If it's continuing after 2 weeks, you should definitely seek a professional's opinion on the situation, whether that's your hygienist or your dentist, because that inflammation in your mouth creates that cascade throughout the body. So it's like a domino effect throughout the body. And that's why then they're finding links to heart health, brain health, all of these other healths in the body, because it's creating inflammation in the vessels in your heart. So it's getting cardiovascular disease or inflammation in the brain. Now, they haven't been able to test for it directly because obviously that would be wildly unethical, but they are seeing the same proteins and inflammatory markers throughout the body with these things.
1: Okay, but if you have bleeding when you're flossing or using an interdental brush and it's okay, not connected, what is happening there?
4: So it's that the gums are actually like swollen. So I kind of describe it as if you have like a net and you fill it up with, I don't know, fish. Now the fish can get out of the net faster. Do you know that kind of way? So it's the blood in the gums can get out faster. So the more healthy your gums are, the tighter that net is of the collagen in your gums, and then the less can get out when they're healthy. So healthy gums should be pink and they shouldn't bleed, not red and bleeding. So red gums is not what we want. We want them to be nice and sturdy because the tightness of that gums is going to help offer support to the teeth.
1: But you're still saying that a short period of bleeding if you're flossing is okay?
4: Yes.
1: You shouldn't need to worry about that.
4: If it's like new, do you know that kind of way? So like typically, yeah. It's definitely not much to worry about if it's not lasting more than the 2 weeks. Mm-hmm. But if you're going in with your little brushes, it could be something like, though, as simple as if you're getting in with your little interdental brushes, that you might need to go up a size. Do you know that kind of way? And sometimes there's still minor workarounds, but it's about getting that opinion to get that workaround. And then it shouldn't, once your oral hygiene is perfect, it really shouldn't be lasting.
1: Yeah, those interdental brushes, they're kind of horrible, aren't they?
4: They are satisfying, though.
1: Yeah, but look, I have my head around the fact that you're not really cleaning your teeth unless you use them. I'm finally there now at this stage of my life. It's taken me a while. Even the flossing isn't enough, really, is it?
4: It's just more tricky. Now, I do understand that the interdental brushes are that little bit more expensive, so I would prefer you to use floss than nothing.
1: Than nothing, yeah.
4: But they are just so much more technique sensitive, so a lot of the time when people use the floss, they're just hammering it up and down, and they can end up like slicing the gum a little bit. So what you actually need to do is bring it gently through the teeth and then bring a C shape around each side, which would be the equivalent of the bristles on the interdental brush swooping past the tooth.
1: Mm-hmm.
4: Yeah.
1: Okay, but you have to do a little bit of work with those brushes to find the right size and...
4: Yeah, and the right technique and stuff.
1: Technique, okay.
4: That'll be the next lesson, about technique.
1: So this is this MOT time, back to school time? Or do you find people are now in the headspace where I'm going to have the teeth checked, or should be?
4: Yeah, I feel like especially after the summer, you get a lot of people coming in for their checkups, niggles that have been bothering them over the summer. And again, like if those niggles do occur, a lot of the time then it becomes a bigger issue when you've left them. But as well, what I often find is the brushing and their oral hygiene is always that little bit worse on this checkup time of year than the other end of the year. And that's literally because people have been out of routine, they've been busy, and oral health has just taken a back foot, and then they're like back to school and back to teeth. And it all comes in one package.
1: Okay, so we had in dental news in the last couple of weeks, the launch of the Dyson toothbrush, which is really expensive. I think it's nearly 500 quid, but it's supposed to do the devil and all. Did you get a chance to have a look at it or see what it does? What do you think?
4: I used it.
1: You used it?
4: I used it. And so I used it, and I'm very, very, I like to make sure that I know exactly what's going on with things. So after I used the toothbrush, I actually tried a plaque disclosing tablet afterwards, right? Which is something that stains up the teeth and it will show you all the areas that you've missed after you've brushed your teeth. So I actually spent 7 minutes with the toothbrush. So I was really trying to make it work. But I still found plaque between my teeth, and I still found actually chicken between my teeth. So it's definitely not covering, it's not replacing flossing or interdental cleaning.
1: Does it promise to though? replace flossing and interdental cleaning?
4: It's saying it's the one tool you need in your bathroom.
1: Oh, okay. It's not, says the dentist.
4: But I think you just need to make sure that you're using that. I also, so water flossers, I typically recommend for people who have, bridges and implants or, tricky anatomy from gum disease. But your person with your standard teeth and dental health, I would prefer for you to get in with a toothbrush and do the basic work, which is get in with the toothbrush, get in with your floss, get in with your interdental brushes. And if you want to add on a water flosser or as an autojet on your toothbrush, that's fine, but you can't skip the basics. And the nothing is going to beat the mechanical cleaning. And I think from that example with the plaque disclosing tablets, it shows that you can jet as much water as you want through your teeth, but there's still going to be chicken there. So you really have to get in with the little brushes.
1: If you're a vegetarian, it might be something. But there's still going to be chicken for many people. This listener's gums bleed, so they floss regularly. They stop bleeding after 2 weeks. And then if they stop flossing, they bleed again. So that's a problem. That's going on now long term. So that this is when you need this checked out, right?
4: Yeah. And as I said, if there's bleeding long term, it could not be something sinister. Most of the time it's not. But most of the time, again, we don't want that inflammation in our body. It's just like if you had a swollen finger, you just wouldn't leave it there. So we just need to get to the dentist or the hygienist to find out how we can improve our brushing. Because a lot of the time, sometimes people are like, I brush my teeth 3 times a day. And it's honestly adjusting the technique and then they're perfect.
1: Mm-hmm.
4: Yeah.
1: Can you ask your dentist how to deal with oral lichen planus? I've never heard of that. They describe white patches and water blisters. What is that?
4: So lichen planus is what I would normally refer to.
1: Pronounced completely differently to what I said, but there you go.
4: I was trying to make that subtle. It's normally what you would be referred to an oral medicine specialist for, because we want to keep an eye on any of these abnormal lesions in the mouth. Lichen planus is not something that you need to be worried about, but any lesion in the mouth does need to be under the supervision of a specialist for the off chance that it becomes something sinister, because obviously that area is a little bit more changed than a normal area in the mouth. It does just mean that you're going to have more sensitive mouth tissues in your mouth. So a lot of the time, things like a Difflam mouthwash is going to help just to kind of provide a little bit of numbing and relief. But if you're not under a specialist, I would definitely get
1: the dentist to refer you. Is that how that would work?
4: Yeah.
1: Brona, thank you very much for coming in and for taking all of those questions on the fly. Dr. Brona Keane there, also known as the Tooth Fairy.
3: Listen live or listen back on the Go Loud app. News Talk. Conversation that counts.
1: Best known for his roles in Independence Day and The Sinner, I'm delighted to say the acclaimed actor Bill Pullman joins me on the show today. Bill, you're very welcome. It's a pleasure to talk to you about a film that was made here in Ireland.
5: Yes. That's Skibbereen. You see none of that in the movie, but you see it.
1: Well, this is the thing, because very cleverly, Florida and New York are recreated in West Cork. What was that whole experience like for you?
5: Well, to be able to live, I lived in the West Cork Hotel and walked to work. I could find this little path along and that passed by pastures with cow in it and a horse in another one, and then end up at this former furniture factory building that had been converted into a soundstage. And I thought that was, walking into New Jersey or Florida, Miami, Florida, just having seen some animals was really right up my alley.
1: The film Everybody Digs, Bill Evans, it's an extraordinary one, which I've had the pleasure of watching over the last couple of days. It'll be out in the next few days for people to see. It feels like a special film. It felt special to me watching it. It stayed with me afterwards. Did it feel special to work on it?
5: Yes, it really did. The independent film world is entirely fickle at times, where you make what you think is a great movie and nobody sees it. This one was particularly great and largely in the company of all the Irish that worked on it. And I knew that, I have lineage from the Ireland, that my great-grandfather was 9 years old when he left Skiries, north of Dublin, to come to the States in 1851. So it was great to be around that. But then the artist and the creativity around this story, I think, was maybe because it was so unlikely that we'd be in this environment, that we really had to step into this world of Bill Evans and let the rest of the world go away.
6: And just so people know, Bill Evans was an acclaimed American jazz player in the 1960s through to his death in 1980. Did you know much about Bill Evans before you were asked to play his dad in this movie?
5: No, I didn't know about Bill Evans, and I hadn't really, thought of myself as a jazz listener. I had always liked Kind of Blue, the kind of jazz albums that Miles Davis and those, some signature people, but not very deep awareness of it. And when I started to hear about Bill Evans, I realized that's about a jazz musician I hadn't heard of, but is someone that is so important to the way the piano is played. He changed a lot of all the way that people play piano thereafter in jazz, I think. They were influenced by him, and also just in general, his sense of musicality is, both important to the jazz world, but outside it as well.
6: And when Bill Evans comes to stay with you and your wife, Laurie Metcalf, in this film, he's a real mess, isn't he? His friend has died in that awful crash. He's addicted to heroin. But what makes it really poignant, I felt, was just how much your character loved him and how proud you were of him, even though you seemed completely confused by what was going on with Bill.
5: Yes, yeah. I think that hadn't spent a lot of time with each other as Bill's career got more and more fervent, and it was a lot less opportunities to kind of keep track of each other, and then to have him show up at the house at this point of his fame. Also, it's curious to see Carey Sr. dealing with the fact that how his own life can be perceived next to his son. So it's such a spectacular success. And Harry's dealing with that, but also a great deal of pride that he doesn't want to show, of course, for the fact that his son might be of interest to people at the bar, that he brings Bill down to the bar, he has this pride.
6: Mm-hmm. And did we get a glimpse that Harry Sr. might have regretted not having a creative life? He seems to have worked in a job that gave him the ability to have this property in Florida and live that sort of life in retirement. But is he sad about that he didn't spend time living the creative dream as his son is doing?
5: Yeah, that's a... they actually have a moment that I guess sometimes you don't get to have that moment before your parent dies, where you have the parent says something that you never could believe that he would say, and I think that sense of Harry's, in real life, Harry sold automobiles, used automobiles, and did like golf and did share that love of golf with both sons, Bill and Harris Jr. But other than that, there was a lot that they didn't have in common. And so that was like two species from different parts of the universe looking at each other and getting to know each other.
6: So the movie has been very well received in festivals and so on before it goes on general release. Have you high hopes for it?
5: Well, I mean, I suppose that I really would love to see it, become of interest, because it, like you said, Claire, about the movie stays with you, afterwards, where you watch it. And I think that's kind of rare, and it's a quiet film. It's not a loud film. It's not a violent film. And it's done so artfully about, it makes you think about what beautiful is, what a tune is, that it can transport it to you. And I think that would be great if it gets a good audience.
6: And of course, written by Mark O'Halloran, who many of our listeners will be so well aware of. He's adapted this from the book Intermission, and he's done such a great job on it as well. So to, yes. com- come back then to real life. I mean, you've told me now about the family connection to Ireland, and you've told me you loved being in West Cork. Could we see you become a regular visitor here? Have we captured your heart in any way?
5: Oh my God, you definitely got it right there. I'm lucky enough to have made some good friends that I'm still in touch with. The first AD now, and the second AD, his now's partner Amanda, came to Stratford-upon-Avon to see play just a couple of weeks ago. And I'm trying to find other things we can do together. And I think others that were really so generous. And, you know, I can understand why there's a lot of actors that are looking to settle around that corner of the world, because it's such a beautiful place and the sense of community is so strong.
6: Well, Bill, you will be welcome anytime to any part of Ireland. And I'm glad you enjoyed your time here.
5: Thank you very much.
6: The movie is called Everybody Digs Bill Evans. It will be out shortly, starring Bill Pullman. It is an extraordinary piece of work, and we look forward to a moment in time when everybody can enjoy how special it is. Bill, thank you very much for being with us.
5: Thanks. Thanks, Claire.
1: Now, Lindsay Clancy's lawyer has asked Donald Trump to pardon her. Lindsay Clancy was on trial for murdering her three children in 2023, which she didn't deny, but she claimed she was suffering from postpartum psychosis and the case resulted in a mistrial. Her lawyer, Kevin Reddington, turned up on Good Morning America with George Stephanopoulos and firstly had this to say about Lindsay, the person he said he got to know.
7: She's very, very intelligent, hard-working. Theme in the trial, the people that knew her, she was a labor and delivery nurse, well respected in Mass General Hospital for about 9 years, just a wonderful neighbor, friend, wife, mother, just an incredible person. I do feel a very strong bond with Lindsay because of the type of person she is. When she was at Mass General, she was the people, the nurses, just were coming forward to testify for her as to her character. When she was all beat up and injured and in the Brigham and Women's Hospital, one of the chaplain got to know her and literally visited, and to this day is still visiting with her for 3 years, 3.5 years. Dr. Zeisel, 3.5 years later, all these people continue to visit with her just because she's such a wonderful, wonderful person.
1: That's her lawyer, Kevin Reddington. Well, a lot of focus has been on the one juror who stayed steadfast in maintaining that Lindsay Clancy was guilty and not by reason of insanity. And her lawyer, Kevin Reddington, told Stephanopoulos what he made of that juror maintaining his stance.
7: At the end of the case, made statements to the effect that I was upset. And the reason I was upset, I would defend that individual's right to be a holdout for forever. That's part of our judicial system, and I respect that, and I would certainly defend his right to do that. What I was upset about was after that lengthy trial and the work that everyone put into this case, including these jurors that spent literally almost 2 months away from their home, their job, their family, where a gentleman had an opinion, not that he was sticking like, you know, the movie 12 Angry Men, but in fact he had agreed, according to the note from the forelady, that he had doubt, but he would not apply the law of reasonable doubt as presented by the judge. That's not right, and that's why I was upset.
1: Well, Reddington says he hadn't spoken to any of the jurors since the trial, but three of the jurors have spoken to NBC, and here's what they had to say about that one juror who stood firm.
8: He was very arrogant. He really did not take anything that anybody said. The nurses, he tried to ask a question about the medications, and we went back to the report from South Shore Hospital. We had the toxicology report. We could see exactly the amounts. The nurses in the room spoke to that and
9: talked to
8: that.
9: There were nurses on the jury. There were nurses on the jury.
8: Yes. Sorry. And they spoke to that specific thing. That was a question that he had. And he just completely disregarded the information that they gave him.
10: I mean, he had reasonable doubt. He admitted he had reasonable doubt. After we watched that video of the interview, he admitted he had reasonable doubt. And I started filling out the forms. I was so excited. I actually, there were three forms I had to fill out, and I started filling them out. I wrote my signature on each one, and then he said, but I'm still not going to say that she's not guilty by reason of insanity.
11: Every one of us, in the hours of her frustration, would get up and walk the room because you just couldn't sit anymore. And we'd all go over to the cart with the exhibits. He, I think, got up to the cart once very briefly and went back to his seat. He would not interact with us and try to understand. We read to him on numerous occasions the definition of reasonable doubt from Judge Sullivan's instruction. He actually said one day in the end, well, why don't we have the judge come in and read it again? And we were like, no, we have it in front of us. We don't need that. And we would highlight it and, you know, so-and-so, this is the definition of reasonable doubt. But he had the hardest time getting off the fact that Lindsay viciously killed her children.
1: Going back to her lawyer, Kevin Reddington, he also told Good Morning America what he had learned about postpartum psychosis.
7: I knew little or nothing about it, like most guys, I imagine, until I started this trial. And I just am I'm horrified at what women have to deal with postpartum, dealing with postpartum depression, dealing with, God forbid, postpartum psychosis, and the horrific actions that occur as a result of that. People do not understand or know what they are doing, and it is real, and it is frightening. And a lot of the interlay between the medications, between the selective serotonin reuptake inhibitors, the SSRI drugs, in combination with that, it's horrific what these people are dealing with.
12: And what do you say to those critics who say this is a rationalization? What we're talking about here is just plain evil.
7: Oh, please, it's not evil. These people don't understand. They don't know what she went through. They didn't see her text messages. They didn't see her journal. They didn't see the notes that she wrote. They didn't see the text she sent her mother in October saying, Mommy, can you please come to here? I am sick. Something's wrong. And it was a result of the medications. They don't know about the number of times that she reached out. She went to the woman and infants. She went to the suicide hotlines. She reached out to everybody and anybody that would listen to her and kept saying, I am not good. I am not well. And it was ignored.
1: That is Kevin Reddington, Lindsay Clancy's solicitor. And the story keeps rumbling on because we need to wait and see now what is next for her following that mistrial and the inability of the jury to reach a verdict in the case. And what is the next step?
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1: Now, music residencies, they are becoming more of a thing, aren't they? So you've Harry Styles parking up in New York, Celine Dion in Paris, and our very own Westlife in Dublin. But could it be a bad thing for fans? Joining me now, broadcaster Ciarán Halpin. You're welcome to the show, Ciarán.
13: Good morning, Claire. How are you?
1: I'm good. Where do you stand on this? I mean, some people think it's great. I know exactly where this person is going to be for a set period of time. I can make a big plan and go there and be in with a fairly good shout of getting a ticket. For others, it's a whole lot more expense, right?
13: Oh, I am putting on my cantankerous hat. I absolutely hate music residencies. Okay, now, I'm very Dublin-centric, right? So loads of acts come to Dublin. I don't need a hotel. I can go to my gig and I can go home. I understand for most people in the country, that's not the case and they still have to go to a hotel. But for me, music residencies, if they're outside of Ireland, means I got to turn going to a music gig into a mini holiday. So that's the expense of either getting a train or getting a plane and then the hotel as well. I like to go to a gig and go home, or at least have the option to go home and not have to stay over. These music residencies have turned into an absolute nightmare for fans. They cost so much money, and I think it's just a laziness on the artists, potentially. They don't want to tour anymore. They just want to go to one venue and then do that for like 13 or 14 nights. I might exclude Westlife in that one. At least they're doing a music residency at home for this one.
1: In their hometown.
13: And Celine Dion, look, I will also give her a pass because she has a medical condition, which means she can't really tour, but she did it in Paris, which, look, most people might go to Paris for a little bit of a holiday anyway. The only other place that did this traditionally was Las Vegas. They used to be the place of residencies. You know, you had the Osmonds, you had Britney Spears do one there. You've loads of people still doing them in Vegas. You've got Metallica, Backstreet Boys, Kelly Clarkson. But Las Vegas is a destination. Harry Styles just doing 30 nights in Madison Square Garden is an absolute joke. It's disgraceful that he's doing it. It's the only one he's doing in North America. I hate it.
1: If you're big enough, if you're Harry Styles, you can get away with doing this. You're going to sell all of your tickets, Ciarán. He's not going to be too bothered about you being upset about it.
13: Yeah, but it's less accessible for average fans. Like those residencies, they become destination events. So it means fans with less money are actually going to be priced out altogether. Where if you've got, look, concert tickets are the most extortionate they have ever been, ever, right? So it's going to be expensive going to a gig, but you might be able to scrape together like €200 for your once in a lifetime going to see Harry Styles. If you then have to get a plane from Dublin to even to London, where he did his residencies there, that's still going to be expensive. You're going to have to pay for staying in London as well. And like, for North American fans, the only chance they get to see Harry Styles is in New York City, traditionally one of the most expensive cities in North America. I don't really know how he can call himself a man of the people and then do something like that, to be honest.
1: Harry Styles is getting the holly. But when you talk to music promoters, and we have talked about this on the program, particularly when the war in Iran started first, and when you learn about the costs now, the increased costs associated with touring for many, and I'm not talking about Harry Styles here, but some of the smaller acts, touring is prohibitive and they're not making any money. In fact, many of them are losing money, Ciarán, aren't they?
13: I'm not too sure whether I really believe that some of the bigger musical acts are losing money. I definitely think the smaller acts are potentially losing money. And look, I'm not all against music residency. Sometimes if an artist is in one place, they can put on a much bigger, better show. For example, Adele did a couple of music residencies in Germany and they built an Adele amphitheater just for her gigs. And it looked absolutely amazing. Then you also get that opportunity that if you have a residency, you might do guest appearances at that residency. You might get some unique set list as well. And then the opposite of what I was saying earlier on, maybe you can turn it into a mini holiday. Maybe you do that week in New York and it happens to accumulate with going to see Harry Styles as well. I just would prefer them to tour a little bit more. Like, so for example, I lived my millennial girl-o life on Sunday, went to see Hilary Duff in Dublin. 20 years I was waiting for her to come back over here. But Hilary Duff is only actually touring in the UK and Ireland and North America. So loads of people at that gig on Sunday were from Spain. I was speaking to people from Spain, Portugal, France, all mainland Europe, because they had to travel here or to the UK because she wasn't doing a tour over there. And that wasn't even a residency. So maybe touring is becoming a bit more expensive, and Ireland is losing out so much on acts because it's very expensive for acts to travel here. They can't do a truck tour here. They got to put it on the ferry, where they can just do mainland Europe, drive all around Europe, and we just seem to cost people a lot of money to come here. Like, we've lost out so many acts,
1: which wasn't always the case.
13: No,
1: you know, we've had huge stars here over the years. They all used to come. It was one of the stops on the European leg of a tour if they were coming from the States or whatever. So I'm not quite sure what has changed. We maybe need a Peter Aiken type to explain that to us. But it all comes back to economics though, Ciarán, I think. Like, if you're big enough, if you're Miley Cyrus, you don't need to tour if you don't want to. And touring's going to be expensive. But also, if you're an artist, it's going to take an awful lot out of you, isn't it?
13: Oh, 100%. And we'll call Miley Miley. She doesn't want to be called Miley Cyrus anymore.
1: Oh,
13: she's
1: really?
13: Gone into her...
1: I missed that. I didn't get the memo.
13: She has dropped the Cyrus. Even Billy Ray, her dad, has come out to say that he's very upset that she's dropped the Cyrus. But she's just Miley now. Brand new album for her coming out as well, 18th of September, Bass Persuades. And she is doing two shows in the Hollywood Bowl. Now, you might not call that a residency, but she hasn't done any tours in a couple of years. She just said she was sick of touring, sick of going from plane tour bus venue, plane, tour bus venue, which I can understand as well. So
1: Ciarán doesn't need to tour,
13: but we'd love to see her. Like, I'm not going to go to America to see Miley to see Miley and the Hollywood Bowl. I would love to, but I would be priced out of going to that. Whereas if she came to Dublin, I would join that Ticketmaster row for tickets, but I would try my best and I would go and see her. And I think touring is much more accessible to fans rather than just sticking to one venue.
1: Yeah, a listener says, what you're saying, Ciarán, is true. However, when someone does come to Dublin that they would like to see, they can never get a ticket.
13: That look, and that's always the problem.
1: Always
13: the ticket war is always a problem. Look, I mean, our venues in Dublin are very small, unless you do Aviva Stadium or Croke Park or the RDS, right? Most people just do Three Arena. And I think standing in Three Arena is like 11,000. So seating is like 8,000. So that's a very small amount, which actually just tells you how massive it is that Westlife are doing 13 shows at Three Arena. Do the maths there. They probably could have just done two Croke Park shows, but they want to do an arena show. And it's one of the first times anybody has really ever done a residency like that in Ireland. So like, more power to them, but I do prefer a tour.
1: Just back from Vegas, says this listener, at the Sphere to see the Backstreet Boys. It was an incredible experience, one that you couldn't repeat anywhere. That's their take on it. But my God, they end the text, it was expensive. Like, a trip to Vegas huge. That's 2 years holidays gone, you know?
13: But yeah, no, in fairness, the Sphere is a spectacular venue, right? So obviously U2 opened that up and they did their amazing tour. I've never been, sadly. It's on my bucket list. I don't know whether I'd ever get a chance to go, but it's a purpose-built venue. So yeah, you can do things in that venue that you can't do anywhere else. But also, I'm sure that person didn't go for two nights to Vegas just to see the Backstreet Boys.
1: Oh, yeah, you
13: know, they happened to see the Backstreet Boys when they were there, and they make a whole holiday around it, which kind of cements my point that you can't just go to a residency just to see them. You're going to have to waste holiday days. Some people might say it's not a waste, holiday days, and the expense is just absolutely massive. But hey, Backstreet Boys in Las Vegas, it just proves the nostalgia thing is back. And I mean, Hilary Duff is there, Backstreet Boys, so yeah, why not?
1: Who needs Harry Styles?
13: Exactly. Sorry, Harry, I was a bit harsh.
1: Ciarán, thanks so much for being with us. Ciarán Halpin there, who is a broadcaster. Let us know how you feel about residencies. 087 1400 106. That is the WhatsApp number if you'd like to get in touch. Elizabeth Holmes, you might be familiar with the name of the disgraced founder of the blood testing startup Theranos. In 2022, she was convicted of defrauding Theranos investors when the tech didn't live up to her claims. But this surprise new documentary has been unveiled now, which documents her in the 2 weeks before she began her prison sentence. And I'm joined now by Bethany Minnell, who is Sky Arts and Entertainment reporter. Bethany, thank you very much for being with us. Another documentary, some might say, but this one seems to have captivated those who have seen it.
14: There is a massive buzz around this documentary. It's called You Can See Everything. It's kind of being hailed as a docudrama of sorts. It's not a straight documentary. It's by Nathan Fielder, who many may know. He's a Canadian comedian and filmmaker. And so straight away, that phrase comedian should kind of get you intrigued as to what sort of film this is. Also, Lance Oppenheim, who's a young US director, very buzzy. He's got a new film about to come out with Robert Pattinson, so that's probably where you've heard his name. But yes, this is a long documentary. It's about 3 hours, and it's a documentary of two halves, and definitely the second half is something nobody is talking about. It's the big buzz and what is making this potentially something we might be hearing about in the Oscars. As you said, Elizabeth Holmes, she needs no introduction. Everyone will know her as the Theranos founder, and everyone thought she was a genius. She was Forbes's youngest self-made female billionaire. She was on the front of magazines. She was a big deal. She earned a lot of money. And then it was discovered that the entire company was built on falsehood. It was a fraud. It was a machine that didn't work. And it has been done a lot. You know, there's podcasts, there's been a TV series, there's been books. So we've heard a lot about this. But yes, this is something totally different, and with full access to Elizabeth Holmes. She is actually involved with this documentary and appears in it. And if anyone has clicked or has a quick Google now and watches the trailer, it is an utterly fascinating trailer where you see Nathan Fielder, the director, talking directly to Elizabeth Holmes just days before she went into prison. And he had full access to her for that time and actually lived with her and her partner and her kids.
1: And what so you see, Bethany, is it... I'm going to try and describe it, but he seems to be trying to draw her out, and he's not convinced that he's getting the real Elizabeth Holmes. and she's staring him straight in the eye and saying, I am telling you the truth. This is the real me. And he appears just not to be buying it. Is that fair?
14: It is fair. Elizabeth Holmes is a woman who appears not to blink very often. So it's kind of like that ultimate stare out. Nathan Fielder is also a man that kind of, he's awkward. He is somebody who's very intense. It's kind of his trademark. There are awkward silences in lots of his work. And it is that kind of thing. Two people looking each other in the eye face to face, both and saying, yeah, I am not lying to you. I mean, it's fascinating. Is she lying? We just don't know. And the film actually kind of like, in a way, we already know she's been found guilty. She's currently in jail. She has 11 years to serve. She won't be out until 2032 on her current, how long she's scheduled to be in there. Whether that will change, we don't know. But the question here isn't, is she guilty of that? The court has already found her guilty and she's serving her time. Mm-hmm. What this docudrama asks is, what makes her tick? And does she believe she was guilty? Because she says she doesn't, and she still believes, I think, that she has a wonderful business idea. And I think she still hopes one day that Theranos will be a functioning, wonderful business that will change the world. And I think this film asks, does she really believe that? And in that minute of the trailer, I don't know, you kind of think, well, perhaps she does. She looks pretty serious.
1: The other documentary,
14: fascinating.
1: Sorry,
14: piece.
1: But Beth, I just got across you, but there's another documentary I wanted to ask you about, yeah. And this is the one about Elon Musk. And the extraordinary news line that's come out about this is one of his exes, speaking in this documentary and saying, unashamedly, I was offered $40 million not to speak to you. So this was the NDA that she was asked to sign, and that was the sweetener that went with it that she didn't accept.
14: Yeah, Ashley Sinclair. So this is the new documentary by Alex Gibney, who has also made one about Elizabeth Holmes in the past. So, you know, these all tie in together really well. Absolutely. She was a conservative influencer. She has had a child with Elon Musk. And absolutely, she's saying she was offered this $40 million NDA not to talk about him and turned it down. We also discover from another partner, because there's quite good access in this documentary, but it does have to be said, not with Elon Musk. He does not give access to this one. He is not in the film personally talking in it. He is in it in like kind of past clips, but he does not agree to this. In fact, he thinks this is a hitch job, in his words. But yeah, we discover from another of Elon Musk's partners that he apparently described his female partners as breeders. He does have a kind of obsession with procreation. We all know that. He has lots of children. I think on record, he has 14 children. There's some debate as to whether he has many more. He very much wants to have as many children as he can. I mean, the question, what attracts all these women to the richest man on earth, Elon Musk? I potentially answered my own question there. But yeah, we have great access other than from Elon Musk. We hear from loads of people in his life, his first wife, ex-partners, his father, Errol Musk, talks as well, mm-hmm. as well as lots of people that have been involved with him in businesses. So the Tesla, in fact, one of the co-founders. And it's interesting, it just reminds us that actually he didn't found Tesla, as often you sort of think he did. He's actually just a very big investor and then very quickly became CEO and has sort of become the name of it. I mean, there are so many things in this.
1: But Bethany, just briefly to finish here, this one about Elon Musk is 4 hours long. The other one we've just been talking about is 3 hours long. I mean, I thought it was an art form to create a documentary that was of a watchable length. Is not that not part of the creative process?
14: Yeah, you know, I guess you could argue that all these directors are kind of auteurs, so they like to have their work and they're really working through. And I guess you could also say these are both quite complicated people, Elizabeth Holmes and Elon Musk. So there is a lot to work through. But yes, I do agree with you. Nearly 4 hours for this Musk documentary. It's a pretty big ask. And I think actually Alex Gibney has taken that head on. I think he's got to admit that 4 hours is a bit long. And he has said it definitely wasn't supposed to be that long. But when Trump and Elon Musk became so heavily involved, because of course, at one point, Musk was a special advisor to Donald Trump, all of that kind of massive story, I imagine, added a good hour to his documentary. So in fairness, I think he kind of had to wrap that in. But yeah, they both are long watches. Mm-hmm. You perhaps wouldn't want to put the two together. It would be a whole day of documentaries. But I've also got to say, I cannot wait to watch both of these. They sound fascinating. And people should definitely look out those trailers, because both of these look like they will have you glued to your seat.
1: Bethany, thank you so much. Bethany Minnell there, Sky Arts and Entertainment reporter.
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19: You are listening to Lunchtime Live with Andrea Gilligan. It's 1800 453 106. That's the number if you want to join us between now and 2. After 1 o'clock today, we're going to be talking about vape shops and whether or not there's too many in towns and cities across the country. We'd love to hear from you on the programme today. At 12:40, Making Babies, obstetrician and gynaecologist Professor Shane Higgins is here to answer all of your maternity and fertility questions. 087 1400 106, as always, that is the WhatsApp number for your voice notes. Before all of that, though, the GAA. So there's no merger of the three Gaelic Games governing bodies by April of next year. And as you know, Mary McAlee stepped down as chairperson of this steering group that was planning this merger yesterday. And there's all sorts of meetings, loads of meetings taking place over the course of the day between the GAA and the sports minister, between the minister and Mary McAlee, between the three bodies affected by this, the LGFA, the Camogie Association, the GAA, and the Iraq the Sports Committee. And I've no doubt you're going to hear plenty about what emerged at those meetings later this afternoon. But I want to talk to you about this. If you're a Camogie player, if you're a footballer, if you're a former player of any of those codes, if you're a male sports player today, how do you feel about all of this? How do you feel about the fact that you won't be part of the one organisation next year? And it doesn't seem that there's any definitive timeline for when this is actually going to happen. 087 1400 106, that's the WhatsApp number. Former Cork Camogie captain Anna Geary is with me here on Lunchtime Live this afternoon. Anna, you're very welcome to the programme. Can I get your reaction to what's happened over the last 24 hours and the fact that this integration deadline isn't going to be met next year, Anna?
20: Yeah, thanks for having me on the show, Andrea. I think my initial thought was one of shock and confusion, because I think, you know, and for a lot of people, and we've heard already, even players coming out already talking about like the lack of communication that's been clearly around this, because, you know, we've heard so many people talk about this, but ultimately, as far as everybody was concerned in the public, that they were on course for April 2027 for this to be, it was a phased implementation. Like, April 2027 was to be the start point where it became a reality. It wasn't going to be a one-stop shop for everything to become integrated. But at no point did we feel that there was something here that was going to delay the process. And I think when you look at all the facts that, you know, Mary McAlee stood in front of the Oireachtas Committee on two occasions in the last while, and at each time she went to each of the three associations, the Ladies Football, the Camogie and the GAA, and said, are you okay with me telling them that everything's on track? And she said that herself yesterday in Radio 1, that at no point did any of them say, well, I have reservations. So she stood in front of the Oireachtas Committee, who then, you know, reiterated to the public that everything is on course for integration. So, you know, I suppose really a lot of people are at a loss right now as to where, at what point did this become, you know, on the board, on the table for discussion, and who made that decision? Like, it's incredibly disappointing, Andrea, as a former Camogie player, as someone that has been a long-time supporter, has been involved in lots of different roles volunteer-wise. And you look at the women up and down the country, from volunteering in clubs, from, you know, being involved in committees, from being parents dropping their kids to GAA matches. And for, I suppose, a management committee of one organisation, one of the three organisations, to suddenly decide we're going to do a U-turn on this. Like, even removing the emotion, if Andy Quillen made a really important point earlier today, from a governance perspective, you'd have to question, is that even allowed?
19: But look, and I know it's probably not a straightforward journey, you know, in terms of getting all of the different I's dotted and T's crossed and making all of this happen logistically. But the issue, I think, from listening to Aisling Thompson earlier and yourself, Anna, is that, like, that's fine. If there's a delay, if it's not going to happen, if we're not going to meet the targets and the timelines, but keep us updated on this along the way.
20: Yeah, like in any business, right? And we've probably all been involved down through our own lives where deadlines haven't gone according to plan. You've missed deadlines and had to put them back. But there always has to be a revised plan. Someone's building a house and a builder says, I won't meet the deadline. He'll have to tell you when he thinks it's going to happen. He can't say, it's kind of up in the air, it's a bit vague. And listening to Tom Ryan this morning, speaking about this, the lack of precision around when he could actually offer a revised plan or a revised schedule. Like he said himself, I can't offer a precise schedule, but I'll take my direction from our own membership at Central Council. But ironically, the membership at Central Council voted at Congress overwhelmingly, almost 90% of delegates said, we want integration. And the motion that was put forward actually included the wording, a strategic priority. So it wasn't just that they wanted integration, they wanted it to be made a strategic priority. And if something is being voted in, votes are being counted, 90% of those people that voted said we want integration to be made a priority. Mm. Suddenly 4 years down the line, that was back in 2022, 4 years down the line, we're here now hearing that the GAA wrote a letter potentially delaying it by a further 5 years. It just doesn't add up.
19: He says, he also said, Tom Ryan, the GAA DG, that a failure to reach agreement on organisational structures is the main reason behind the delay in that process. Can you explain, Anna, to people listening today, and look, I know on this programme we've talked about so many issues within the Camogie Association and the LGFA over the last number of years. I'm just, even off the top of my head this morning, I was thinking back to the Scorts, I was thinking back to players not being able to get access to playing pitches. I was only last summer, we were talking, I think it was in Kildare, there was lights turned off, not turned off, in a championship final present. I mean, the amount of issues we have covered on this programme involving, you know, women's football and Camogie over the past number of years, I can understand why there's frustration and emails coming into the programme about this today. But will you just explain to listeners, from your own perspective, why this integration needs to happen, Anna?
20: Look, the reality is when you look, we're three separate organisations. So yes, we all fall, I suppose, under the wider Gaelic Games umbrella, but they all operate independently as three separate organisations. They all have three, you know, separate leaderships. They all make different decisions based on things like fixtures, facilities, finance, you know, welfare of players, memberships. So what was ended up happening, even things like there was fixture clashes between Camogie and ladies football. There was problems with facilities where girls and women's teams were not being allowed to use the main pitchers, or the dressing rooms being locked for them, or the water wasn't being turned on because they were seen as GAA facilities. So a lot of these problems, you know, when they looked at it, said, well, actually, if we had one integrated model, this could solve a lot of problems. This would go a long way towards equality in Gaelic games, which is inevitably what we want. Like, this is our sport, culturally, socially. The GAA is in every parish and community across Ireland. So this is so much more than whether or not you play Gaelic games or not. This is about equality and the treatment of women and girls right throughout our country. And you might go, oh, that's a bit much, but it's not. That's what ultimately this is. And moving towards integration, like, I was one of the founding members of the Women's Gaelic Players Association way back, you know, in 2015. Mm-hmm. And since the Women's Gaelic Players Association has merged with the GPA, and they've... So Tom and Maria now both at the head of it, and all under one umbrella, one unified voice. And it has made them undoubtedly stronger and a much, from an optics point of view, much better that senior inter-county players, men and women, are represented by one body. So from a GAA ladies football and Camogie perspective, of course it made sense to have them all under the one umbrella, so that all of these things around fixtures, facilities, finance, you know, that these obstacles could potentially be worked on in a unified approach. And like, Andrea, when after the Congress and that overwhelming vote and the players themselves, 97% of them wanted integration, in 2023 there was a survey of more than 30,000 members across the three associations. And 9 out of 10 people believed that integration was positive for Gaelic games, both culturally and socially. So if the people of Ireland are talking, if the players are talking, if the delegates of the GAA are talking, who is making this decision to suddenly take a U-turn? And on what basis has it been made? Like, what governance process has been taken here? There's so much that we don't know.
19: There's so many questions. And governance of all of this, I suppose, would be discussed and the definitive timeline around it, or how we arrived at the point that we did yesterday. I'm sure between all of these, you know, host of meetings that are taking place, we'll keep listeners posted on the hard shoulder later this afternoon as well. This texter's got in touch to say, I'm the parent of a young girl and a young boy, and the two of them play camogie and hurling, and I am really, really disappointed about this, because at a club level, we see so many differences, and this was supposed to change all of that, which is why I'm so disappointed today, says this texter. Louise Crowley is a member of the Bishopstown GAA Club.

0: have the same right to facilities, have equal treatment. So at a club level, it has happened very seamlessly. And what it's done is it's created a genuinely real sense that we are one organisation and one community. So there is no distinction based on gender. So we have one club, one membership, and one shared vision for where Bishopstown GAA is going as a club that is at the heart of the community.
1: And how did you do that, Louise? Just explain how you managed to do that around membership and access to facilities and fixtures and schedules and all of that stuff.
0: Yeah, so it just became an equal playing field, to excuse the pun. So there was no question of GAA having priority. So it came to the executive. It was hugely supported by our individual membership. We were really proud that in 2019 that we saw all members equally. I mean, I can't think of an argument that would justify not having one club. On what basis should GAA be prioritised over LGFA and Camogie? So what it meant was that we had, you know, new committees which had representation from GAA, LGFA and Camogie, and we ensured that everybody had the same voice. So, you know, you could as easily have the under 10 Camogie girls on our pitch one as you could have the senior men. And there is no hierarchy in terms of booking the pitches. Once a pitch is booked for training or a match, well, then all other teams have to, you know, find another time. Yeah. So it has happened very seamlessly. And I think that as a core part of our Bishopstown community, it reflects the broader social need for equality. And I couldn't imagine any more. Now, I have two boys and a girl who would have been involved before One Club. And I saw the distinct difference for my daughter after we brought in One Club, the equal treatment.
1: In what way? Louise?
0: Yeah. So very simple things like back in the day, the girls, because it's a GAA facility, the girls had to pay €2 if they were training in the hall, but the boys had it for free. That's just a very simple example.
1: Right.
0: So obviously that was because it was a GAA facility. So that would be typical across clubs and on that basis. And also, for example, more recently, we have refurbished two dressing rooms, which now have, the urinals are gone, we have period products, you know, in the cabinet, and it has been redesigned so that it is comfortable and appropriate for women and girls. And so it is about ensure, and something else we did that I think is really important. So with our healthy clubs, as lead of the healthy club, we supported the executive a couple of years ago, we brought in an expert to deliver workshops to players, coaches and parents about the impact of menstruation on players for recovery, for playing and for training. And what we wanted to do was make the environment comfortable for girls, recognizing that this is a very important issue for women and girls who play, but also very important for coaches, mostly whom are men, to understand the lived reality for women. So what we've done is that we have identified obviously issues for male players, issues for women and girls, and we ensure that we focus on across the spectrum. And ultimately, I suppose, we don't want a young girl coming into the club feeling that she's a second class citizen. To carry that then, as Anna said, out into the world where it was deemed acceptable by her peers that this was okay. So I think it's really critical
1: that it happens, and it was a timeline that, you know, is laid out now as a result of all of these meetings happening this afternoon. Well, a text here from a listener who says, the issue of equal access for girls, it's been ongoing for years. I was the secretary of my own local ladies club 30 years ago. We were fighting for access to the pitches and the facilities back then. The GAA, where we all belong. Isn't that the slogan, asks this texter. My colleague Rachel Sheehan is with me here, reporter with Off the Ball. But you're also a club player, Rachel, as well. So what's your reaction to this over the past 24 hours?
2: The same as a lot of people, Andrea. Just really, really shocked, I suppose, at Mary McAleese's comments yesterday and how honest she was, you know. But also, I wasn't entirely surprised either. You know, I've been up and down the country all year at different GAA matches, and you just hear such varying degrees of preparedness for this one club model, the integration. And you mentioned there from Bishopstown GAA, like up to 30% of clubs in Ireland are operating under the one club model now, which is a huge step towards integration. But that's not the case everywhere else. Mm-hmm. You know, you might go somewhere else and they would say that that's not going to happen. 2027 isn't a realistic time frame. And it's just the disparity between it is probably what's so stark. Some clubs, some county boards are ready. They're nearly ready to press the button,
1: yeah,
2: and integration will be ready to go. Others, not so much. But it's the U-turn that they took and how quickly they took it.

0: is probably what I would find so concerning.
1: I think Tom Ryan mentioned earlier, the Director General of the GAA, that the membership piece is ready, but the structures piece isn't. What does that mean?
0: Yeah, so Tom cited two problem areas this morning when he was speaking on the radio. Membership, so at the moment, I pay a camogie membership. I'm actually part of a one club at the moment, so we're almost a little bit ahead of this, but camogie, ladies football and GAA memberships are all separate. So when you're speaking about the likes of facilities there, the girls wouldn't have the same access to pitches because their membership isn't going towards the upkeep of the pitches. The GAA, the lads' memberships are. So technically, I remember I was on here in November, you're speaking about the game in Kildare where the lights were turned off.
1: Yeah.
0: Because technically, the GAA were doing the girls a favour by giving them access to the pitches because their membership isn't going towards that and it's a completely separate organisation. But you would imagine that just streamlining three types of memberships would be an easy enough feat. And the second problem that he cited was organisational structures. So all the way from the grassroots of the club to the very top. So you'd imagine you've got three different organisations. Each has a chairperson, a secretary, a communications. They're all then going to have to be merged into one. So, yes, it's work, but I don't think anybody expected this not to be difficult.
1: But Mary says she was appointed to this board as chairperson 4 years ago. Like, they're 4 years at this.
0: 4 years, yeah. And just some more quotes from Tom Ryan this morning. You know, they're all going to be tricky. It's a complex undertaking. We're just not ready to do that. What we were aiming for proved a little bit too ambitious. But to say this the month before the Special Oireachtas was supposed to get underway, I mean, say this 12 months ago, say this 2 years ago.
1: Yeah. Anna Geary's still with me. Anna, what is a realistic timeline in your mind now?
2: Well, I suppose the reality is, Andrea, the roadblocks that are supposedly after coming up, you know, we're not privy to right now. So it's very hard for us to say definitively what should happen next. I still think that April 2027 should be the starting point. Not the end point, but it should be the starting point of integration. Yes, organisational, I suppose, structures might need to be refined, things might need to be talked about. But he did say that the membership side is ready, which is ultimately the main thing, because that's bringing all members under the one integrated structure. Yes, if the organisational side of things takes a little bit of time to air out, well, nobody's expecting everything to be done immediately. But I think the wider issue here is why this wasn't communicated. And Rachel is absolutely right. Why are we only hearing about this now? Like, I suppose the scathing criticism that Mary McAleese, who was a highly formidable and respected woman in this country, a lawyer as well as being a former president of Ireland. Yeah. So for her to come out and say that this, you know, is a betrayal of women and, I suppose, you know, the men that support women, things like that, how disappointed she was that there's people that are not entirely happy about the idea of women in decision-making at the top level of Gaelic sports. That's what she said, a direct quote. Now, for her to believe that to be true, like, that's a massive thing to say. Yeah. And it's really disappointing and frustrating and quite angering as a woman to hear that being said. So from an organisational point of view, is this one of the problems, that they actually don't want women in decision-making at the top level?
1: It was a comment, should say too, rejected by Tom Ryan. Any accusation of misogyny, I think in the strongest possible terms, was, I think, the quote that he gave today on that. Text coming in on this as well, right? The issue around equal access has been going on for my entire lifetime as a young player and now as a parent. And I don't know, will it ever really be addressed if timelines are going to be consistently pushed out? Kieran Keating is the chairperson of Clare GAA. Kieran, good afternoon. You're very welcome to the programme.
3: Good afternoon, Andrea. Thank you.
1: Kieran, what's your reaction to this?
3: Yeah, I'm very disappointed. I suppose like your other speakers there, we're just very disappointed. We heard the news yesterday evening that Dr. McAleese had stepped down from her role. We had a county board meeting just at the time that she was speaking to Marie. So, and I heard the interview this morning. But we knew the gist of it because the news had broken, obviously. The mood in our county board was disappointment that things weren't progressing along. We were to have an update from our own integration committee, not ours, but the county integration committee, which involves a couple of people from our own GAA, a couple of people from our LGFA and our Camogie Association, and we were to have an update last night for our members to what they had, but that kind of got cancelled because we'd heard the news. So disappointment and frustration, I suppose, that going by what Dr. McLeish said last night, and the feeling she got back from the GAA was that we're committed to integration, but the but was the problem, that we say in the GAA we're committed to this, and what we in the GAA have to do is change that to we're committed to integration, therefore we're committed to integration, so here's what we're going to do, get rid of the but, get rid of the problems, figure out how we solve them, and it's not easy, it won't be easy. There are lots of issues when you talk there about, the governance and the association. That we have a county committee of 75 members. That's an unwieldy group running our county affairs. That's just our GAA. We've got to figure out how do we move forward, including Camogie and LGFA, in a county committee that will have been maybe 100 members, and how do we change our whole setup so that it's more streamlined, it's easier to run, it's dealing with more problems efficiently, and the way that we're set up at the moment probably won't work. So there are some of the issues I would say that the committee looking at integration have found, I suppose, insurmountable, but they are surmountable. We just got to figure out what we need to do.
1: Find a way. There's plenty of brains, at these kind of executive levels too. And 4 years on, I think that might have been part of Mary McAleese's frustration yesterday that this timeline wasn't going to be reached for the full integration. To give you a flavour of some of the text here, right? Listener says, the GAA is a business. I feel this is a business decision, suggests this listener. Another texter says, I don't understand why the ladies and the girls actually want to be part of the GAA as one organisation, if they can't manage to get this deadline arrived at in the first place. This listener says, I'm a male member of a GAA club, and since it has become a single club, the male part of the club has fallen off a cliff. They don't say why now, but maybe they'll come back to us with more details on that. Another listener says, all men who are members of GAA clubs should down tools until this issue is resolved. And this texter says, I'm never going to buy another lotto or raffle ticket for the local GAA club until they are an either one club or one organisation. Not spending my money. I mentioned there's a load of meetings, Rachel, taking place today, and meetings about meetings. But are we actually going to get a new timeline today?
0: That doesn't remain clear, Andrea. Minister Patrick O'Donovan is meeting with the GAA today. I think he's due to speak to media at about 4:45 this afternoon. The timeline seems so vague this morning that I can't imagine that they're going to have a specific date, because if they do have a date now, it's just something that's been worked up in the last 24 hours, and that can't be something that's credible either. The Gaelic Players Association, they put 5 questions forward last night. I think one of them is just, it's really striking, is that how will the new mandate be respected if the next steps, because... Why should this one be held to when the other one...
1: Well, no, the one wasn't.
0: When the other one wasn't.
1: The process, as you say, the timeline for the full integration announced back in February of 2024, due to take place, obviously, this coming April in 2027. Loads more people getting in touch about this. Want to come back to this after 1 o'clock today. So if you want to share your view with us, if you're a current Camogie football player, maybe you're a former player, whatever your role, maybe you've just thoroughly enjoyed the GAA over the past number of decades, 0874 1400 106, that's the WhatsApp number. That is Rachel Sheehan, Anna Geary, Louise Crowley and Kieran Keating. Email is lunchtimelive@newstalk.com. We're talking about vapes after one.
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1: What makes a good Sunday roast? From the classic carvery to the delicious roast potatoes, many of us look forward to a good Sunday roast dinner. But of course, Gen Z had to come along and ruin the fabulous dinner by adding this.
5: Don't put sauces like ketchup on your roast dinner, you animal. I saw someone the other day having a roast dinner. Do you know what they had on it for a sauce? Mayonnaise.
6: What, with gravy or not?
5: With gravy.
6: Yeah, that's a big don't.
5: Guys, if you are doing this, what is going through your head when you are doing this? I could throw up at the thought of it.
1: Esther O'Meara Donoghue, writer and podcaster and host of Emer and Esther's Sunday Roast podcast, is with me on the line today. I mean, the prospect now of dousing my roast beef with hot sauce, avocado or kimchi, Esther, just makes me sick.
7: Yeah, no, I wouldn't be a fan of that. And I'm so happy I'm getting to speak on this important topic, Andrea, first of all, off the top. I'm away from my life. I don't know. But look, let kimchi be kimchi. And if you want to put, if you look, to each their own, if you want to put it on the side of your plate, that's fine. But a carvery is a carvery and kimchi is kimchi. And they're two separate things. And, you know, carvery is a heavy meal. Kimchi can help with your gut biome. So maybe do a little shot of that beforehand. But I think personally, yeah, mixing those sauces up with the gravy and the juice from the beef would be a no-no. But to each their own.
1: I just think it's absolutely mental. You take some sort of... kimchi is kind of like a Korean, I thought. Is it not more of a sort of an Asian side dish nearly, rather than it is a sauce?
7: Well, it could be, but if you're raised on kimchi, maybe that's the thing that you need to bring the plate together. But personally, look, a carvery is a separate thing. And, you know, you can do that, have those on the side. But I don't think they're going to be making an appearance in Ban Marie's up and down the country. I think we're safe in that. But if people want to live their lives, life is short, I'd throw kimchi on the roast potatoes. Why not? But not for me, personally.
1: Yeah, avocado and hot sauce, like doused all over roast beef. I mean, it just absolutely makes me sick at the prospect of it. Is the Sunday roast, though, is it a dying trend, Esther?
7: Oh, no, I think people are... I mean, look, as a part-time semi-professional roast investigator, we've noticed the cost of everything is going up. So a carvery, going out for roast is maybe more of a treat than it was. But there is always demand for it, and there's always a queue for these things. And I think people like the nostalgia of it. They like the comfort of it. Because maybe if you grew up, you know, whatever you grew up having, it's something that kind of gives you comfort. And I think that there's so much changing, and everything is so fast-paced. You know, the carvery with or without kimchi is something that's kind of immovable. You know, everyone's house has their own kind of different flourishes and stuff. But I think people like kind of simpler food. I mean, me and my friend are saying this, like, you know, even breakfast. People just want simple breakfast. Don't be throwing, like, personally, hot sauce over everything or reinventing the wheel. People just want the comfort and the community of being with your friends, having a chat over something that, you know, if it's well done, it's really enjoyable and tasty. I think they just want the community and the comfort of a meal they've grown up with, maybe. I think that's not dying away. That people want more of that now, I think.
1: Yeah, it's an awful lot of work, though, isn't it, Esther? You know, putting up this whole big performance.
7: I mean, it depends. Look, it's all about your attitude. I mean, it's not... I wouldn't say rocket science. You can throw it all in. I think it's kind of, you throw it in the oven and you forget about it for a while. Look, I know I'm not a professional chef. If I'm dishing it up at home, it's like it's all going on one tray. I mean, the
1: potato
7: peeling.
1: That's not. Jeez, so there's so much work involved in making it.
7: There is, but at the same time, it's like that's part of the enjoyment, I guess. Yeah. It is such a thing. And people are dipping in and out of the kitchen and you're like, get out or whatever. People are picking bits off the beef and, you know, people are always kind of like earmarking the potatoes they want and stuff like that. Yeah, it is a bit of a production, but that's all part of it, you know. Maybe it makes it more enjoyable that way. Yeah. But it is, though. I confess. Maybe in Christmas Day, it's hard work.
1: We're talking about the From Ketchup to Kimchi survey that was carried out. It was Lightspeed. They're a kind of a hospitality payments leader, and they've been surveying about 2,000 people, yeah, you know, about this, about the kind of the traditional things that make up the Sunday roast. And one of the findings they discovered was that it's the younger generation that are switching things up by adding the likes of the kimchi and the hot sauce to the traditional lunch, and mayonnaise, as was mentioned as well. Dean Diplock is the executive chef of the Brafey House Resort in County Mayo. Is the Sunday roast still an attractive option there, Dean?
8: Absolutely. It'll never go away. But I've been listening to your conversation and I have to agree, some of that sounds terribly vile.
1: It's desperate,
8: to be honest,
1: isn't it?
8: You know? But I would rather make a full dinner than make sandwiches, to be honest. There's more work in making a sandwich than there is a Sunday roast.
1: Really?
8: Absolutely. There's so much involved. You've got to slice up this and chop up that and mix this and make that. And then you have to butter the sandwiches. No, I'd rather just do a lovely leg of mutton or a leg of lamb, some lovely vegetables. And, you know, convenience-wise, nowadays you can go into the shops and you can buy it already prepared. All you have to do is pop it in the oven or the microwave. So it is easier nowadays than ever before. But, you know, it is about a cultural thing. It's a homely thing. It's having your friends around, your family around, talking, prepping, all at the same time, then sitting down and enjoying a good dinner and then maybe sit on the couch and have a little snooze afterwards. There's nothing better than that. I'm very disappointed that they're very pushing to take out the roast potato and be replacing it with mashed potato. I'd rather have the roast potato than the mashed potato.
1: Yeah, it's funny though. Like, would you notice that, Dean? Generally, the Sunday roast, does it still attract the numbers that it used to? Because Sunday lunch was a big thing in hotels, well, particularly in country areas years ago.
8: Yes, certainly. The carvery idea, the buffet idea, has kind of died down a little. It's more plated now. And we find, you know, when people are ordering, they are removing certain items from the selection on the plate. Less potato, more vegetables, that type of thing. But I haven't really had a problem with people removing the gravy. We normally get the, can I get a jug of gravy on the side? I guess it's how well you make it rather than the instant one that comes all, you know, drowned all over your food. But no, it is changing to some degree, but not quite as much. I think what this survey is looking at is more people at home. But I guess it's how they were brought up as well, putting ketchup on everything and mayonnaise on everything. That doesn't
1: it's work. It's a sin. No, this texter tells me, I think the Sunday roast is really important. It keeps the family steady and grounded for the week ahead. Yes, it's a bit of work, but pour yourself a glass of cava when it's done, says this listener, and enjoy that before you dine. And this texter tells me, I often take kimchi with my roast beef and it actually goes very well. You should try it. Shake it up, suggests this listener. 087 1400 106 is the WhatsApp number. The other point, maybe finally around this though, Esther, as we're talking about Gen Z today, a lot of the cooking of the Sunday roast for the Gen Z age group is often cooking for the camera though, isn't it?
7: I mean, yeah, look, if you put that much effort into it and you're doing a big production, I mean, like, why not show it off? That's what they're used to. But, you know, when the phone gets put down, you still have that delicious meal to enjoy. So I guess there is a performative aspect of it, and maybe the first few times, because, you know, it is like getting your timings right and stuff like that. Maybe, you know, they need to mark that and get the little approval online, the dopamine hit. But, you know, afterwards you get to enjoy this delicious meal. So, you know, document it, put kimchi on it, just live your life, I say.
1: What is the key ingredient, Dean, to make the perfect Sunday roast?
8: Duck fat on your potatoes. Yeah. Roasted duck fat. It has to be, or maybe beef lard, but duck fat potatoes, definitely. Meat-wise, I'm a lamb person. Do like a good beef. I'm actually looking out the cows at the moment and they look very delicious. But certainly, peas, sweet carrots, roast potatoes, a really nice gravy, and a good meat. It depends on how you like it, either rare or well done. It's up to you.
1: Esther, as the co-host of the Sunday Roast podcast, where is your favourite place to go for a Sunday feed?
7: I mean, they're all... Look, I can't just pick one, but they are all kind of good quality and stuff. There's ones we definitely wouldn't go back to, and there's a difference between a sit down roast and a carvery.
1: Well, they're a totally different experience.
7: Totally different experience. So sit down roast, I'd say the Legal was a good one. FX Booking or Christchurch was good. In carveries, the Yacht and Clontarf is good. That's because what we call the carvery vestibule. It's a good horseshoe shape. You're getting in, you're getting out. You're getting your glass of water at the end with ice, which you want. You can get your desserts on the way. The Halfway House on the Navan Road. The Mullingar House, you get a Yorkshire pud there, which is unusual in an Irish carvery. Mm. But Cummiskey's also is good. The 51 Haddington Road, that's a really good one. Their mash application is the best we've seen.
1: They use
7: half ice cream scoop, which we appreciate. The quality of like Irish produce is really good.
1: Yeah.
7: We know ourselves which ones we wouldn't go back to, but one thing we say though, as the roast investigators, we would say with roast potato, it is hard to replicate in a restaurant environment, no matter how good the restaurant, because it takes time, lots and lots of fat. So we say cut on the bias, cut your potato smaller, and you get more flavor, more edges and stuff. So that's what we notice as roast detective investigators. But I think generally, you know, Irish restaurants and bars know how to put together a good plate. So
1: I love that you're a Sunday roast investigator, Esther. It's a brilliant title. Esther O'Meara Donoghue, also Dean Diplock there, executive chef of the Brafey House Resort in County Mayo. Thanks a million to you both for joining us on the programme today. And a much more serious topic we're going to talk about in an hour's time. Are you affected by delays in radiation therapy? If you are, let us know. Emails lunchtimelive@newstalk.com. And making babies, that's next.
4: 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News Talk. 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
1: Yeah, making babies here in Lunchtime Live. 087 1400 106 is the WhatsApp number. Professor Shane Higgins, consultant obstetrician and gynaecologist at the National Maternity Hospital, is with me in studio today. We're talking about the early signs of labour.
9: Yeah, absolutely.
1: Yeah, so what? Where do we start?
9: I suppose there's, I suppose good places to start on a conversation like this are, what's the definition of labour? Because a lot of people will think once they start to get good, strong pains at home, they're in labour. That's not necessarily the case, because the cervix has to change. The neck of the womb, as people might call it, has to change, indicating that these pains are actually having an effect on the uterus and the cervical dilatation. So you have to have strong pains, and then on vaginal exam, you'd have a cervix that's shortening or effacing and then dilating. And it's only when you get to that stage that we would diagnose you as being in labor, and that's when the clock starts to count. Not in any kind of official kind of worrying way, but you're then in labor, and things like you can get an epidural when you're in labor, but not beforehand. So it's a lot of people will have a lot of uterine activity and pains, yeah, quite strong.
1: And that, sorry, just on like how, and it's probably a stupid question, but how will you know that pain is their pain? Do you know what I mean?
9: Okay, so I suppose the type of pain that you're talking about that would reflect good uterine activity would be pains that would stop you in your tracks. So you wouldn't be able to walk. You'd be probably bracing yourself on a piece of furniture. You wouldn't be able to have a conversation with somebody. They become increasingly frequent and more regular and stronger as the onset of labor commences or continues. So for patients who are pregnant for the first time, we would say, you know, you can stay at home as long as everything else is okay, until the pains are maybe every 4 or 5 minutes apart, and they're typically lasting 30, 40 seconds at that point in time. But they are really strong pains. And that's why patients will sort of get TENS machines, and they'll have physio balls at home, so that they can help, I suppose, cope with those pains before they get to the hospital, before they get the opportunity to have something like pethidine if they're not in labour, or an epidural if they are.
1: The epidural and the pain medication, and we talked about that in a previous chat here on the show, and listeners can catch that at the podcast and the Go Loud app. You can subscribe there to Lunchtime Live. But do you need to have a decision made?
9: No.
1: About pain medication? No. You can decide on the day.
9: Oh, absolutely. And you know, that's one of the key things I say to patients. Don't have these very fixed ideas about, yes, I do want an epidural, or no, I don't. Just see how you are when you get into the hospital. See how the labour is progressing. Seek the advice of the caregivers, particularly the midwives. You know, in the past, people thought that midwives were anti-epidural. That's absolutely not the case. They want the best for their patients. And if that's recommending an epidural, that's what they'll do. But seek that advice. Seek the options that are available to you when you're in the hospital, and go for the one that you think is best. If you think it's the best for you, it is the best for you.
1: So you have the pain, you've arrived at the hospital, you've made the decision around the pain medication or not.
9: Yeah.
1: What do you expect then?
9: Well, I suppose the key thing once you arrive at the hospital is, are you in labour, are you not? And there are other things that might be happening at this time. You might have a show, your waters might have gone, and that doesn't necessarily mean that you're in labour. So all these things are part of the constellation of features that occur around labour. But when you come in, pains are strong, you'll be examined, and a decision will be made, yes, you are in labour, in which case you'll be in the labour ward, and you'll have a single room, and the opportunity to hydrotherapy, if you wish, whether it's a shower or a pool, and then you decide whether you want to just see how you're going, continue to mobilise, maybe use the hopscotch protocol, which we have at Hollisry, which is a coping mechanism to help you cope with the pain. So there's lots of different options available to you, but that diagnosis of labour is key. That determines where you go from there. Do you go to the antenatal ward? Do you perhaps go home? Do you go across and sit in Merrion Square for a few hours whilst the pains continue to strengthen and increase in frequency? But if you are in labour, you'll be in the labour ward, and that's where you'll be then until you have the baby.
1: How long after your waters break will it take for the baby to come?
9: Well, that's a great question, and there isn't a simple answer. So sometimes your waters will break in advance of the onset of labour, and we would afford patients the opportunity, provided they're beyond 36 weeks, we'd give them up to 24 hours to see if they can establish and labour themselves. If not, then we would go down the road of induction. If you're less than 36 weeks, let's say your waters go at 33 weeks, then provided all else is well and there's no evidence of any ascending infection, we would allow that patient up to 36 weeks for the baby to continue to grow and mature before we consider delivering them.
1: Listener, here is that... Sorry, I would like to labour at home for as long as possible. Yeah. At what point is it vital that I go to the hospital?
9: Okay, so there's a couple of factors there. When I'm counselling my patients, I say, if you want to spend as much time at home as possible, you have to factor in the time of the day that you plan on coming to the hospital, what the traffic's going to be like, the distance you are from the hospital, because that'll have an impact on travel time. But you can wait at home until the pains are every 4 or 5 minutes apart, provided you're not more than 20 minutes from the hospital. And again, this is referring to patients who are labouring for the first time.
1: And you're dealing with Dublin traffic.
9: Yeah, but patients who've laboured before are an entirely different conversation. They tend to labour much more effectively, much more efficiently. Therefore, they tend to have much faster labour. So you can't afford yourself that opportunity to stay at home for that length of time. But if your waters go, if you've got concern about the baby's movement, and if you have any vaginal bleeding that you can't describe as a show, which is a mucousy plug with blood through it, you should come into the hospital to be checked out. If all you're getting are pains, and you're still getting plenty of movement, and you're happy with the fetal movement, and your waters haven't gone, then if it's your first labour, stay at home till 4 or 5 minutes, provided you're within 20 to 30 minutes of the hospital. As I said, if you've laboured before, come in much sooner than that.
1: What's Braxton Hicks?
9: Braxton Hicks are kind of, it's tightening, non-painful tightening of the uterus that tends to happen with increasing frequency as you get closer to the onset of labour. But it's not labour pains. You either have very mild discomfort or no discomfort at all, but you feel your uterus is getting hard. And then it relaxes, and then it gets hard. So it's irritability of the uterus more than strong pains.
1: Anything else? Yeah, listener here is 32 weeks pregnant, experiencing what feels like period cramps. I'm wondering, is that Braxton Hicks, or should I be worried?
9: No, we'd always be concerned about somebody getting uterine activity, and it's difficult on the air to describe for the patient to describe how frequently and how strongly they're coming. If you've been getting them for a few weeks and they haven't come to anything and they haven't gotten any worse, then the probability is you're experiencing Braxton Hicks. If this is the first time you've had them and they're bad period cramps, you should probably go to the hospital to make sure you're not one of the very small percentage of women who will labour and deliver before 37 weeks or prematurely.
1: Listener says, maybe just you might clarify this, Shane. Is it true that the public are put off getting a planned C-section?
9: The public, as in
1: public patients.
9: No, public and private patients aren't treated differently in terms of the standard or the quality of care that they get. If you're a public patient or a private patient, you can absolutely have a conversation with your healthcare providers about the potential for an elective. Non-medically indicated, so a maternal request cesarean section, you'll have a conversation. They'll give you the pros and cons and the benefits and the risks associated with having a cesarean section. You know, having a cesarean section isn't like just popping in to get, you know, any other type of procedure done. It's surgery. It's opening your abdomen. It's opening your uterus. There are risks associated with it. And people shouldn't embark upon that unless they've had a really in-depth conversation on more than one occasion about the risks and benefits. But no, they're not put off any more or less than you'd put off somebody who's public or semi-private or private.
1: 087-1400-106 is the number. This listener wants to have a third baby. She's nearly 36 years of age. She says she's put on some weight since her last baby, who's now 1 year of age. Mm. I'm aware of age, so want to try to get pregnant as soon as possible. I'm wondering what Shane's thoughts are on weight loss. Should I try to lose the weight that I've put on first? And then get pregnant, or should I just try to get pregnant? Usually happens quite quickly when trying.
9: Well, I think trying to lose the weight, we don't encourage patients to lose weight once they're pregnant. So if you want to be, and I do encourage patients to be as fit and healthy as they can be. So if you have an opportunity to lose some of your pregnancy weight, do so. 36 is no longer old. A couple of statistics. 50% of babies born in Hollis Street are born to mothers over 35. And one in eight babies born in Hollis Street are born to mothers over 40. And the vast majority of those pregnancies are healthy, uneventful pregnancies. So don't feel you're under pressure at 36 to have your third baby. You have time. I would encourage the patient to be as fit and healthy embarking upon pregnancy. Because once you're pregnant and with children at home, you'll find it very difficult to lose that weight.
1: Just a final question for the moment. Listener has got in touch to say they had a very long labour or laboured for a long period of time with their first baby. Is that likely to happen again with a second?
9: No. Going back to the comment I made earlier, the uterus has got very good muscle memory. And once you've done the difficult first labour, things tend to occur much more effectively and efficiently. So the uterine activity will start, it will get strong and frequent very quickly, your cervix will change and dilate in keeping with that strength and frequency of uterine activity. So it's typically second and subsequent labours, if you've had a successful vaginal delivery the first time around, will be much better.
1: If you have a maternity or fertility question for Professor Shane Higgins, drop us an email, lunchtimelive@newstalk.com. Shane will be back with us at 12:40 next Wednesday afternoon. For the moment though, Shane, thanks a million for joining us on the programme today. We're going to be talking about the number of vape shops around the country next.
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1: You're listening to Lunchtime Live with Andrea Gilligan. It's 1800 453 106. That's the number if you want to join us between now and two. We're talking about delays to radiation therapy. If you're somebody who's affected by this, we'd like to chat to you on the programme at 1:40. 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And as Eamon mentioned there in the sports news and the news, we were talking about the GAA integration and that deferral to the deadline from April next year. Listeners still getting in touch with us about this. We're going to come back to it in a few moments. Number if you want to get in touch or share your views or voice notes with us, 087 1400 106. That is the WhatsApp number. Before that though, the Taoiseach wants to clamp down on the number of vape shops. Micheál Martin says local authorities must now look at the multiplicity of vape shops on a given street in different towns, and he thinks that this could be addressed from a planning perspective. Derek White is a town planner. Derek is with me here on the programme today. Can you just explain, Derek, how the planning process for this works, first of all?
10: Hi, Andrea. So the simplest way of doing it would be to bring in a statutory instrument, an SI, very similar to the ones brought in recently for auxiliary dwellings in the rear gardens. That would be the easiest way for a Taoiseach to start this process, going to remove vape shops in a town or an area.
1: Is it needed?
10: No, it'll lead to dereliction on most streets by removing vape shops. Vape shops are there because people use vape shops, and by putting the problem at the foot of the planning authorities to say we shouldn't give planning for them will only create more problems. This is a public health issue, not a planning issue. I think that the Taoiseach is a little bit looking for additional votes, possibly, for saying that at the feet of the planning authorities. There's already license area in place that this allows vape shops to be within 200 metres of schools. There's already licences there, so you need a license to open a vape shop. Planning permission, bringing in planning permission to open a vape shop is not going to help.
1: Yeah, so at the moment, if somebody wants to open a vape shop or a vape store today, you require a license to do so. You'd only need to take a planning permission if you were changing the use or something of the building that you were operating out of. Is that right?
10: Exactly. And vapes are generally a retail product. The selling of tobacco and tobacco inhaling substances, they require a license which is separate from planning. So it's revenue's responsibility to check that licenses are in place, not the local authorities and the planning authorities. Planning authorities can only make a decision on whether a use of a building is appropriate or within their development plan or local area plan. And because there's no policies there for vape shops, the local authorities have very little that they can do to stop vape shops going into the main streets.
1: But like, you do look at towns around the country, Derek, and probably more so, I maybe notice it more so in smaller areas and in smaller towns, the number of vape shops that are popping up.
10: Yep.
1: Like, there's often a disproportionate number.
10: There is, but it's like takeaways in a town. When you consider, as a planning consultant, when you look at a town or an area and you say that town has a population of 20,000 people or 5,000, you can easily justify the need or the requirement for a vape shop or a takeaway or an off license based on the population in that area. So how are you going to put a blanket ban on vape shops in a town of 25,000 people that are already using 4 to 6 to 8 vape shops in a town? My own town in Newbridge has loads of vape shops. If you remove them, where are they going to go? Where are the people who are buying the vapes, where are they going to go? Because you're going to create dereliction and planning problems that can't be enforced. There's very few planning authorities that have the time or the staff to go out and enforce the removal of vape shops or to control them in that manner. It's just not workable.
1: Yeah, and I think it also indicated kind of, you know, fairly strong support for a complete ban on vapes and nicotine pouches. There was also concerns previously raised too about the mislabeling of vape products sold in some shops and online. And to be fair, it should be said, not obviously in all vape stores, just to be clear about that. Also that research found substances weren't displayed on some of the packages. So I suppose it's part of a much wider issue though, Derek, really, you know, around the use of vapes and the numbers using them, I suppose, and maybe the number of younger people that are starting to use them as well. Martin Gear is with us. Derek, stay on the line if you can for a moment. 087 1400 106 is the number. Martin is, of course, from Martin Gear Jewellers in Dublin City Centre. What have you noticed, Martin? We got Martin. No, Martin doesn't seem to be there. We'll try and reconnect there with Martin. I think Julie is with me on the line. Julie, good afternoon.
11: Hi, Andrea. How are you?
1: Not too bad at all. You're in Wicklow, is that right?
11: I'm in Bray.
1: In Bray.
11: I'm in Bray.
1: Yeah. So,
11: we have a number of vape shops here in Bray, and just recently one opened up on one of the corners. That when you're coming into Bray, all you can see is this vape shop and a big sign saying, you know, advertising vape. I really don't understand how they put out all this and spent all this money trying to put people off nicotine and, you know, health, all these health scares and everything like that. And then they introduce vapes and how they're so freely available, because vaping is bad for your health. I have never looked up about vaping, but I did this morning after your research rang. I couldn't believe it. You have a starter pack, you have a learner pack, you have an intermediary pack, you have one who's, you know, like an avid smoker. You've got the flavours, you've got every different incentive for vaping. It seems like didn't get rid of, but we tried to sort of curb the nicotine, addiction, and now we have a vape addiction. It just doesn't make sense. And I've always said to do with, even this thing with coverage for the internet for children and everything, go to the source. Why do we have to have vape shops? And one of your callers there said, you know, that there is a demand for it. Of course there's a demand. There'd be demand for grass if you thought it would do something to stimulate you. I don't understand why there can't be something where... If all this money has been spent in hospitals and putting out these warnings for health, you're talking about obesity the next day, and then these vape shops can open up anywhere they like.
1: Yeah, well, and they can, but as Derek pointed out at the moment, there's still a requirement for a license to do that. And Derek, to clarify there, who do you apply for the license?
10: You apply to local authority for the license, but that also goes through revenue as well. So it's up to revenue to find who's selling vapes or cigarettes or nicotine without a license. That's where the responsibility is. It's not the local authority's responsibility to go and find. And just coming in on your other callers there, like the biggest thing with vape shops is they all have very, very gaudy and very loud, bright lettering and advertising. And that... most of those around Ireland, there's planning policy in every local area plan and county development plan to minimise advertising for all shops, not just for vape shops. So that just goes to show you that the local authorities can't enforce the existing regulations that are there to minimise all this advertising that goes with vape shops. So by bringing in a new rule to say, oh, we're not going to allow vape shops, it's not going to work. It's unworkable.
1: Alex is with me on the line. Actually, stay with us, Julian and Derek, for a moment. We've got Alex is with us. Alex, so you have three different vape shops, is that right?
12: Hi, yes.
1: You have three different vape shops based around the country. And my understanding was that the government had already moved to try and prohibit the advertising of vaping products and nicotine in retail outlets and even in the online services as well.
12: That's true. Yes, it's in progress, and I think this will happen. But we need to understand one thing here, yeah? It's a misunderstanding about what a vape shop means, yeah? So we have in this country from very long legit vape shops, which are specialized on vaping only. And we have a big boom of technical shops or barbers or any different industry who take over parts of our industry and they start to sell vapes. So if you're talking about lots of vape shops in a city or town, mm-hmm. please don't put together the legit vape shops with that kind of overnight opening kind of selling vapes.
1: Well,
12: because it's a big difference.
1: It's a big difference. Okay, and that's a fair point. But I presume, like, for you to have three different vape shops and for yourself, Alex, as Derek said, you would have had to have applied, you had to apply for a license to have those.
12: That's true, yes. Yeah. We already did, but because we have the shops from very long time, so they don't need to approve the shop because the shop was already there. Probably for a new shop, if they want to open and they need to apply in advance, then they can be rejected. But what is already there is there.
1: Is there. And Micheál Martin, the Taoiseach, talking about, you know, looking to clamp down on the number of vape shops through planning laws. But well then.
12: I understand, probably makes sense, but again, we need to do a difference between legit vape shops and every kind of shops which selling vapes. It's not the same thing, and apparently at the moment some of the legit vape shops closing down because of the abundance of everybody selling vapes. So I don't think they need to clamp down the legit vape shops, because they are not beside each other. There are another shops which are beside each other and selling vapes.
1: Okay, stay with me if you can, Alex, for a moment. I want to bring Martin. Martin is back with us. Martin, you're a business owner based in Dublin. How do you feel about Micheál Martin's comments around the, well, not even so much vape shops, but it's the number of vape shops on any given street in some towns in the country?
13: I think it's a free market and people should be able to do whatever they want. I'm standing on the corner of Capel Street and Mary Street outside my shop, and there's 17 empty shops that have been empty for years, and more and more and more are closing. So I would rather have on the side of me or on my street, I would rather have vapes, nail bars, sunbeds. Anything is better than a shutter down all day covered in graffiti.
1: Anything's better than nothing, Martin.
13: Yeah, why would we have empty shops everywhere? You're better off having a shop who's paying rates to the local council, who has lights on, they've CCTV, and they're drawing in customers and business. I don't like vapes personally. I think they're terrible and they're bad for your health. But any business is better than no business. And it's ridiculous to try and go after somebody. They tried this with sunbeds before, and they tried it with that UK chain store who went into O'Connell Street selling adult paraphernalia and stuff, Ann Summers. And they couldn't get Ann Summers off O'Connell Street. Then they tried to bring in legislation about that. Then they're going after the sunbed shops. Any business is better than no business.
1: Yeah, well, I suppose with regards to the sunbed, it's different with around the health considerations being the motivation.
13: It's the same thing. It's the same thing. They give you cancer.
1: Yeah, like so and another texter too on that, actually. I too would rather see shops. Oh, sorry. This texter says they'd rather see shops derelict than having more vape shops around the country. So then the number of vape shops on the given street, Martin, that's not an issue for you as long as they're not empty.
13: I understand sometimes the proliferation of one type of thing. So there's four barbers in a row on Bolton Street right now. Mm. And I don't know how they can all make a living. They obviously do. But those four barbers are better than having four shutters down.
1: Andy is on the line. Andy, what's your thoughts on Micheál Martin's comments about clamping down on the number of vape shops around the country?
14: Well, is my opinion is it's another thing that they're trying to get rid of vapes altogether. They started with the juices, getting rid of the juices, and putting the price up too much in either one of the vape shops. But like, they can still sell them in every corner shop, and in every local shop sells them now as well. And even in some shops that are, you wouldn't think to see them, in phone repair shops are selling them. Where if you have the vape shop, you can actually go in. So when I smoke and then I went on to vaping, and it actually helped me quit smoking completely. I tried everything up before that. But when I went into the vape shop originally 5 or 6 years ago, before the kind of price went too high, I talked to somebody behind the counter. They asked me how much I smoked. They were gave me advice, you know, which product to buy, which one to buy. You know what I mean? So I started on like a high nicotine level, and then slowly I was able to go in and talk to them and then reduce my nicotine level down to nearly zero. So it was 5 milligrams. But like all the disposable vape now, because they put the price up so high, I have to buy the disposables, which shot my nicotine intake back up from like 5 milligrams to 20 milligrams.
1: So nearly something similar to the kind of the tobaccoists, the stores that you see across parts of Europe then, Andy, you know, there's...
14: Yeah, and that's the way it should be. Like, don't get me wrong, I don't like disposables. I think they should have maintained the old one. Or I have a machine that I put on, and I had put your juice into, and you know, and you put your coils and stuff. But the price up from like 6 euro to nearly, or 10 euro to nearly 70 euro overnight, and it just killed that business. So now, where I was able to maintain my nicotine level to what I wanted, to be able to reduce it, to get off vaping, you know, as a way to get stopped vaping and then stop vaping, to reduce the nicotine levels. That they've got rid of that now, and I generally don't think they know what they're doing. And I don't get me wrong, I don't think there should be a vape shop every 100 metres or something like that there, but like the other guy was saying, it is a free market, and, you know, do we control everything now? You know what I mean? Will we start with McDonald's? You know, there shouldn't be two McDonald's in the same street, you know? Everything has got its health issue connected to it in one way or another.
1: Yeah.
14: But you know, like, they're... It's very 90s steady and it's very Irish. Let's ban the thing because we don't understand the thing.
1: Yeah, well,
14: I believe.
1: Yeah, and look, and there's obviously texters making the point too that the reason it's been looked at is around, you know, given the number, the increase in e-cigarette use in the country, and the number of people vaping, and particularly around, you know, younger people, that like it's a dangerous trend in terms of health risks, and that's a huge component of this as well. Alex, to go back to your point there, just quickly for a moment. Yes. for you and for others that are licensed operators, you know, or of vape shops and distribution companies.
14: Yes.
1: Your issue is, as Andy said, it's the other stores that are selling without licenses, as you know, as part of their
12: not
1: business.
12: Without licenses, they can apply for a license. But it's a very big chain of non-professional shops which are just come in this business. And even this chain creates a black market too. So I don't know if it's good for the government if this black market is growing, because most of the legit shops, they do official business. But a part of this, anyone can apply for a license.
1: And should the rules around who can apply for it, should they be tightened?
12: I think if I'm selling vapes in a corner of my shop, I already have the right to apply for a license. And if previously I already have this corner with vapes in my shops and I applied for a license, I got the license for sure.
1: Do you think, Derek White, this is likely to come into effect?
10: Possibly will come into effect, because it's low-hanging fruit for the Taoiseach to bring in a rule that will generally... I think most people, or not most people, but a lot of people don't want vape shops. So it'll be very good for the Taoiseach to say, I'm going to ban vape shops.
1: Well, they don't want vape shops, because the concerns around the implications, the health implications of vaping on young people who didn't smoke, who weren't like Andy, and you know, took it up in an effort to try and actually stop smoking cigarettes. Like this listener here has got in touch to tell me, the vape shop in our town sells squishies and soft toys aimed at children. They're in the front window to catch the kids' eyes, the sweets and the crisps, etc., in there as well. How is this allowed? My daughter is 7 years of age, and each time we walk park it or park near this shop, she immediately asks if we can go in to look at what type of squishies they have. But they're actually, it's a vape shop, says this listener. Another texter, Sue, too, has got in touch to say, just ban the vapes completely. They should be banned for environmental reasons alone. Nobody vaped 10 years ago. If you're addicted to tobacco, perhaps look at some of the other options that are there. If vapes disappear tomorrow, nobody would be put out. They'd find another fad to indulge in. It's not a human right to vape, says this listener. And another texter says, after we were priced out of cigarettes, yes, the vapes helped. They're even on sale in my local post office now. 087 1400 106, that is the WhatsApp number. That's Andy, Martin Gear, Julie, Alex, and town planner Derek White. Thanks a million for getting in touch with us. Still to come on the show at 1:40, we're talking about delays in radiation therapy.
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15: Because I'm happy.
16: Clap along if you feel like a room without a roof.
15: Because I'm happy.
1: Sullivan is with me in studio today with some good news, and we definitely need it this afternoon. How's things?
17: Great, thanks yourself.
1: Not too bad at all, actually. This is great news for all of the kids out there across the country who maybe somebody forgot to collect you from school someday.
17: I think we've all been in this situation, whether we've been the child on the side of the road, or you're waiting to collect someone, or you've forgotten to collect someone. It might have just slipped your memory, or maybe like that, you're stuck in traffic. There's over 100 roundabouts in Port Leash, Andrea, so you're probably stuck in one of them. But Gillespie Super Value in Baltinglass posted this online during the week, and they've kind of been so surprised with the reaction they got. They said, anyone like who's after, I suppose, forgetting to collect their child, or they're stuck in traffic, or a child has missed a bus or something like that, they can call into their Super Value store, Gillespie's in Super Value, and make the phone call to the parent, or wait around for the half an hour that it might take for your mother or your father to finish work to get to the shop. It's somewhere warm, somewhere where someone will look after you, they say, a familiar face, because Gillespie's have been there their years. They're kind of a family-run business down in Baltinglass.
1: Genius idea.
17: And it's just, I suppose, and they say they've been doing it for years anyway, yeah, but they kind of only...
1: Well, it probably happens in a lot of supermarkets and small towns or whatever, but to actually kind of have the designated whatever...
17: Yeah.
1: Meet me at spot.
17: Yeah, meet me at spot. It's probably a local area, like a central point of the town. But they said, like, it's been something that's happening for years, but now they've kind of advertised it. People will probably use it more and more now. The evenings are getting darker. I know we don't like to see it coming, but it is kind of a natural fact. But yeah, it'll be interesting to see now if they see have hundreds of kids showing up on their doorstep to bring nanny.
1: Yeah. See, years ago, back in my day, you're too young for this, but we had, you know, we obviously didn't have mobiles as kids, but you had the phone box in towns around the country. She never had any money, like, so I used to always do the collect call.
17: Okay, yeah.
1: So it was like you'd ring the operator and then it would go, you know, the call would go home, and then it would be, do you want to accept a phone call from? And then I'd come on, Andrea, you know.
17: Yeah, I know. Well, it's like that thing of, like, my parents always talk about meet me at Cleary's Clock. Like, that thing of, it'll be meet me at Gillespie's Super Value.
1: Meet me at Gillespie's. They'll be delighted with the advertising. Now, Ireland's national sandwich has been officially revealed.
17: Yeah, so last year, I remember at the Planning Champions, which is coming up next week, they had a potato census. But the Irish Bread Bakers Association, so the IBBA, have commissioned Ireland's first sandwich census. Do you have any idea what it might be, our favourite sandwich?
1: Yeah, it's crisps, isn't it?
17: Crisps.
1: Yeah,
17: sandwich.
1: I'm not impressed by this.
17: Really?
1: No, I'm not a big fan of a crisp sandwich.
17: Okay.
1: I never, ever have one.
17: Well, I would be partial to a crisp sandwich, especially at Christmas time when you crack out the
1: potatoes. When you've all of the turkey and the lovely stuff left, you'd have a crisp sandwich.
17: You have a crisp sandwich after the sandwiches later on. But it's been, so it's found that 25% of the vote of the people surveyed went with crisp sandwiches, 16% went with ham and cheese, and just 9% for chicken and stuffing, which I am a big fan of as well. Like, if I was getting a meal deal, I'd be going for the chicken and stuffing. I know we don't get the option for crisp sandwiches, but Sunday Times restaurant critic Russell Alford had this to say about crisp sandwiches.
18: It's no surprise that the crisp sandwich is the nation's favourite sandwich. Firstly, Tato, Mr. Tato, beloved icon of Ireland, a legend in his own right, and of course Tato crisps, just perfect little snack. But it's also the sensation of a fluffy slice of bread and a thick slab of Kerrygold butter smothered between two slices. It is pure comfort. It's a saltiness. It's a savoury flavour. It just works.
1: I'd have to admire how Russell manages to make a crisp sandwich sound so sexy.
17: It does. It sounds really sexy. It has to be digital.
1: This listener says, egg, onion and chef's salad cream. Oh, Christ. On soft, fluffy, fresh white bread. Surely that is a national delicacy.
17: Yeah, well, it has to be Brennan's. It has to be Brennan's, I think.
1: The best sandwich shop in the country has to be, is it the Rusty Copper? This listener says it's on the R159, should you know. It's between Enfield and Rathmoylan. The farmer's sandwich is unbelievable, apparently.
17: We'll have to try it out on
1: you. Yeah, there you go. Right, best sandwiches and best sandwich shops. I'm sure plenty more will come in. 087 1400 106. I can't believe the gig news is continuing.

0: Yes, Andrea, Harry Styles there. I saw him in Wembley in June and he was absolutely incredible. He did 12 nights and I saw him in the Viva a couple of years ago. But a few posters have started to pop up around the globe, number one, but Drumcondra, number two. So I was passing Clonleff Road the other night after I flew in from the airport and I saw one of those kind of billboards that move and it was the Fontaines DC Slane poster. Mm-hmm. And then you saw this kind of almost smiley face, which is kind of like swirly, kind of snail.
1: Like a kid's drawing of a smiley face.
0: Yeah, it was like a kid's drawing.

0: All the announcements are getting are coming out tomorrow, but Harry Styles fans are jumping on this saying we're going to get two maybe Crow
1: Sure, it's
0: packets.
1: All over online at the moment,
0: yeah,
1: isn't it?
0: Oh, you're seeing it everywhere. But like that, you want to hope that we'll get a big Croke Park gig like that.
1: Apparently he was unbelievable in Slane 3 years ago.
0: Yeah,
1: never seen him.
0: He was absolutely incredible, and I think he's a real showman as well. I saw The Weeknd there a couple of weeks ago in Croke Park. I like that. I'm not his biggest fan, but he struggled to sell out 2 nights. I don't think Harry Styles would. I think he'd sell them out, no problem.
1: Yeah, or you think he'd have no hassle?
0: No hassle at all.
1: There you go. Okay, tell us about this.
0: Yes, Andrea, it's apparently cuffing season has started early this year, which I know I kind of rolled my eyes at, but maybe there's people out there who are happy about this.
1: What that season means.
0: Cuffing season is when people, I suppose...
1: Now we're a lunchtime programme just to,
0: I suppose they're trying to meet someone coming into the winter, maybe their friends all are in relationships, and they'd like to jump on the dating apps, the Hinge, the Tinders.
1: Like a winter buddy.
0: Yeah, a winter buddy. Just someone just to hang out with, go on a few dates, maybe go to the Wildlights in Dublin Zoo with different things like that. But apparently it started early this year in September, and it's called drafting season. It's almost not the draft you get when you leave the door open. It's the draft you get kind of almost like the NBA in America when you're picking a few different, I go to say fellas, when you're picking a few different fellas that you can have a few different dates to try them out before you really lock in.
1: So it's fantasy football, basically.
0: Fantasy football for dating has started now. And apparently, before you lock in October and start maybe bringing them to friend events or family events, you have time now when the events, like the autumnal events, you start seeing people going to pumpkin patches and ghost buses and different things like that. You have time now to go on these little different dates with a few different people before you lock in. So that's strange. So any daters out there, I myself am off the market now. But because last year I was when
1: cuffing season went well.
0: Yeah, cuffing season went well last year. But people will be delighted here, I think, that they have the option of a few this year.
1: Very good. I have to say, I saw this only yesterday and I thought, do you know what, this is probably one of my two reasons to be happy this week.
0: There will be some people screaming at the radio there that there's Christmas music playing on the radio, but it's not too far away. And it was announced last week that Home Alone is going to be coming to the Three Arena.
1: I've always wanted to see this.
0: Yeah, it's one of those things, it's almost bucket list, seeing it alongside something so special as the RG Concert Orchestra. Like, they're absolutely
1: So it's the movie with a live orchestra.
0: Yeah, and a live, so Not. Like, and vocals as well, live. So, like, you have all those kind of famous pieces of music that don't necessarily have lyrics to them. Like,
1: can't wait to
0: when Kevin is running through the airport and it's diddly diddly.
1: Yeah.
0: Like, you just.
1: With a live orchestra anytime.
0: Yeah, it'll just be absolutely so special. It's on December 20th.
1: It's only
0: the Three
1: one
0: Arena.
1: Day, isn't
0: yeah,
1: it? It's one night. It's one a Sunday, evening. Right before Christmas. So, a lovely thing to go to.
0: Especially with family or if your kids are big Home Alone fans.
1: Yeah.
0: Like, I'm going to be a big kid in the audience. I'm definitely going
1: to
0: be there.
1: Oh, 100%. I want to go to that.
0: And like that, Macaulay Culkin is going to do a special live link from Los Angeles. Then after the performance, it's kind of a short interview, maybe.
1: Q&A session.
0: But that'll be special for people as well who I suppose have grown up with Home Alone. It's one of those things that is quintessentially Christmas.
1: Absolutely. December 20th happening in the Three Arena. Of course, Westlife is my other reason to be happy.
0: Yes,
1: all kicks off tomorrow. We will have plenty more to chat about that. Cathal O'Sullivan, as always, thanks a million for popping into us to put a little smile on her face this Wednesday afternoon. Now, people not so happy. We were talking about the GAA earlier on the show. Today and the fact that the timeline for the integration of the three different bodies as part of the association is now being deferred. It's not going to be met in April of next year. We spoke to quite a number of callers about this.
2: Like, it's incredibly disappointing, Andrea, as a former Camogie player, as someone that has been a long time supporter, has been involved in lots of different roles volunteer wise. You look at the women up and down the country, from volunteering in clubs, from being involved in committees, from being parents dropping their kids to GAA matches. And for, I suppose, a management committee of one organisation, one of the three organisations, to suddenly decide, we're going to do a U-turn on this. Like, even removing the emotion, if Andy Quilla made a really important point earlier today, from a governance perspective, you'd have to question, is that even allowed?
3: I've been up and down the country all year at different GAA matches, and you just hear such varying

0: varying degrees of preparedness for this one club model, the integration. Like up to 30% of clubs in Ireland are operating under the one club model now, which is a huge step towards integration. But that's not the case everywhere else. You know, you might go somewhere else and they would say that that's not going to happen. 2027 isn't a realistic time frame. And it's just the disparity between it is probably what's so stark. Some clubs, some county boards are ready. They're nearly ready to press the button and integration will be ready to go. Others, not so much. But it's the U-turn that they took and how quickly they took it is probably what I would find so concerning.
1: Rachel Sheehan and Anna Geary with us at the start of the programme. You can listen back to the two callers, many others as well, podcasts on the Go Loud app, subscribe there to Lunchtime Live. Just a few more texts on this for the moment. As females make up 50% of the population, the government should declare that future funding to the organisation will be halved. Until this matter is resolved, it might concentrate the minds. Another texter, why can't the LGFA and the Camogie be one organisation? We have to pay separate membership fees for our daughter, LGFA membership and Camogie membership, but football and hurling are both covered by the one. If the two women's organisations can't be under one umbrella, how do we expect the GAA to form one organisation? This listener says, I've two sons and a daughter, and having dealt with all three bodies over the years, I can fully understand why integration is an issue. The LGFA and the Camogie clubs constantly pull against each other with conflicting training and matches. Let the two women's organisations merge first and integration will happen much faster. And finally, this texter tells me, I spent £75 on a kid's county jersey before I realised that it didn't represent the County Camogie team as well. Lesson learnt. Can the GAA pass some of the profit over to the Camogie Association, and you won't be getting any more money from me until everybody involved here just wakes up. Email is lunchtimelivenewstalk.com. Sean is with me in studio. He'll be with you from 2. What's on the menu today?
2: Today we're going to be talking about Donna O'Malley, who was a Fianna Fáil politician 60 years ago this month. He was the Minister for Education and he announced free education. And that obviously has made a huge difference to people down through generations. It wasn't just free education for secondary schools. He introduced grants for third level plus school buses, those old familiar yellow school buses, they were as a result of him. Sadly, he died only 18 months after he made the announcement, so he didn't actually see his plan come to fruition. Also, today is National Teddy Bears Day, so we'll be talking about that too.
1: Good stuff, Sean, with you from 2 o'clock. We're talking about delays in radiation therapy next.
3: This is the Best of News Talk. 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
1: New figures tell us the HSE is failing to meet its target to deliver radiation therapy to cancer patients within 15 days. This data released to the Social Democrats health spokesman, Padraig Rice, tells us that 692 people weren't seen within the recommended timeframe so far this year. And last year, nearly a quarter of people didn't start their treatment within the recommended period either. Aoife Habenacht is a patient advocate. Aoife, you're also a cervical cancer survivor, though. How was your treatment?
4: Hi, Andrea. Thanks for having me. I had been diagnosed around St. Patrick's Day in 2024. And within about 6 weeks, I started 12 rounds of chemotherapy. And then after that, I started 25 rounds of radiotherapy, one every day, 5 days a week for 5 weeks. And it only came to light after I finished my treatment, but the LINAC machine, which is the machine that delivers the radiotherapy, they are supposed to only be in circulation for 10 years. And actually, my unit that I was on is now in operation still to this day, and it's actually 18 years old. So almost double where it should be in terms of its lifespan. And that really does cause downtime and delays because of the age of the machinery. And it definitely led to frustration amongst the staff because they obviously want to do their best for their patient. But also it really added to the stress of the rest of my life. So it meant that cancer kind of invaded into, you know, managing childcare and my transport to and from. And I also saw other people who would have been delayed. You know, we could have had a 3 or 4 hour delay, say, and they were struggling to get back to work. So they really had an unprecedented amount of stress.
1: And just to be clear, Aoife, for listeners, that probably one of the issues with the likes of maybe an older machine at 18 years old, as you say, is that, you know, there can be issues with the machine, or I'm sure in some cases, as listeners have been telling us earlier today, they might break down. There's, you know, there's a knock-on delay of all of that.
4: There is, and there's also actually with the older machines, Andrea, they need to make sure that the accuracy is perfect. So they actually administer little tattoos on you before you start, so that they can line up the machine correctly for your particular tumor to be targeted. And so even though I'm 2 years out the other side of it, thankfully. Every time I change or I have a shower, I can see the tattoos. So that's going to be a daily reminder for the rest of my life. Whereas if I had been on a new machine, I believe that those tattoos are no longer necessary.
1: Aisling Barry is with us, Aoife, too. If you don't mind just sticking with us for a moment. Aisling is a professor of radiation oncology at UCC and CUH. Aisling, can I just get your reaction to those HSC figures today, first of all?
5: Hi, and thanks, Andrea, so much for having us on the programme this evening, or this afternoon. So, I guess the one thing to say about key performance indicators is that they really only tell half a story. And what's really important actually about these is that they're showing the regional inequity that's existing now in Ireland. And this is largely due, I think, to the ageing machines. In Dublin, their KPIs are much lower than those in Cork. And that's not to say Cork are better or anything like that. We are holding on there by a thread, where we've seen our radiotherapy utilization increase by 17% this Q1 versus last year. So you know, our KPIs might change over time. But these machines that Aoife is talking about, these are cancer-curing machines. There are machines that can help alleviate pain, discomfort for patients that might be experiencing it, prevent disease from coming back. They are a really, really important part of any cancer treatment for our Irish patients. And more than 90% of these machines in Dublin are over the age of 10 years. And 10 years is the internationally kind of accepted time frame, kind of 10, 11 years or so. And what we have been advocating for this year has been a proactive planning for replacement of these machines. And this is something that has never been thought of or has been actually approached in the past before, but really hasn't taken hold within the government up until this year, where we really, and this really does show where the regional inequity comes in, as with Galway and Cork with their newer centre, Cork's is now 7 years old, Dublin has then been impacted because of this investment. So we have to be really careful how this progresses, and we are really strongly advocating for this rolling replacement ring fence funding that's required for these machines.
1: And is it the accessibility to try and get your hands on these machines? Is it the cost? Why aren't they being replaced,
5: no,
1: Aisling?
5: Well, because there's been no proactivity for it.
1: Just no plan.
5: It's no plan.
1: Yeah, we bought them and we put them in and we never thought they might need to be replaced.
5: Well, no, we knew. We always know that these machines need to be replaced every 10 years. But to be fair, the Dublin people did put in their business plan 6 years ago, and we're still at this point where these machines have not been replaced. So, you know, to be fair, the government have listened, and we have progressed into a working group, which is looking at this from a proactive perspective, and I'm very grateful for that. However, this doesn't address what is happening with these machines in Dublin at the moment.
1: And
5: it's very sad to see, especially for people like Aoife that have gone through this.
1: Yeah.
5: It causes anxiety, it causes
1: and
5: delays,
1: the daily
5: it causes
1: reminder, Aoife, as you mentioned as well. You know, the daily reminder, I suppose, of that too.
5: Yeah,
4: absolutely.
5: And in Cork, we don't do tattoos. We haven't needed tattoos now in 5-6 years.
1: Because of the fact that you just have basically
5: newer machines.
1: As simple as that.
5: Absolutely.
1: And I'm sure, Aoife, there's probably, is there, I don't want to put words in your mouth now, but is there a level of, you know, kind of concern that maybe comes with that? The fact that you're aware that this, you know, you've waited so long maybe to get the appointment, and there's concern that comes with any kind of cancer treatment. And we always hear about the need for prompt and appropriate patient care. and then you're going into a machine that's 8 years older than best practice.
4: Yeah, I think I was lucky, Andrea, in that ignorance was bliss. And when I was facing into it, I actually didn't know about these concerns. But to anyone who's newly diagnosed knows as we speak, I just want to kind of emphasize that the amount of support you get from the HSE team is unbelievable. You feel so well-minded, and they are all willing you to get better. Yeah. You know, they really are your cheerleaders. Everyone I was in St. Luke's in Rathgar, and they were all absolutely amazingly empathetic, and they are frustrated as well. So you, as a newly diagnosed patient, you really don't want to have the worry or concern that is this machine not fit for purpose? And I think we are getting to that level when we're approaching 18, 19, 20 years old.
1: And I know, Aisling, the last thing anyone wants to do is kind of, you know, sort of generate a level of concern that isn't there. But how would you maybe kind of ease worries that perhaps any cancer patients might have?
5: Yeah, absolutely. And you know, Aoife speaks so eloquently about that as well. And delays can, unfortunately, impact cancer outcomes, and we know that. But I guess to reassure people, all of us are working incredibly hard to make sure that is not the case. You know, we're doing extended days, we're adding in treatments, we're doing different kind of planning just to mitigate all of those potential issues that could arise. And we're doing our best within the constraints that we have and the infrastructure that we have. And I know that all my colleagues that are working with these older machines are doing that for sure. The patient at the end of the day is front and centre of all of this.
1: Without question. Really appreciate your time, Aisling, on the programme. Thanks so much. 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
6: When we think of prehistoric Ireland, our minds go straight to Newgrange, or possibly even those huts in Derry dated to 10,000 years ago. 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
2: It's been reported today that a badly stuffed fox head wasn't what it first appeared to be. 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Afternoon, you're welcome to the Moncrief Show. 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Later on in the show, after the next ad break, actually, Cassie Delaney will be in for the Murder Club. And some stories, these are about kind of people you don't really expect to be committing crimes, but do commit some absolutely terrible crimes. Also, we'll be talking about McGill magazine. And some of you may remember that. Some of you may be saying, what was McGill magazine? But it had a fairly pivotal role in helping to change Irish society during the 1980s. And if you ever lived through the 1980s, you would have thought you never could have imagined what happened in the 1990s would have happened in the 1990s, and McGill had a big part to play in that. First, though, the kids are back in secondary school, and the fact that you don't have to pay fees for that, more or less, is due to one politician, Donna O'Malley, who introduced this 60 years ago this month. The implications of that for Irish society were profound, obviously, yet perhaps because of his death at just 47, his name isn't as well remembered as it should be. Michael O'Dwyer is coordinator of the Remembering Donna O'Malley programme. Good afternoon, Michael.
8: Good afternoon, Sean.
2: So tell us a bit about him, his early life and his early political life.
8: Well, Donna O'Malley was a very significant figure, but I can only imagine what his life was like this day 60 years ago. On his mind that day was a speech he was about to make the following evening to the Institute of Journalists, where he was announcing free second level education. For some people, this speech was regarded as the Irish version of the Gettysburg Address. It changed the direction of Irish society in many different facets. He spent 4 hours preparing the speech on the Thursday night and smoked 40 cigarettes. He announced his speech at 7:30 on a Saturday night, the 10th of September, which is exactly 60 years ago tomorrow, in 1966. And it got front page coverage in all the Sunday newspapers, and the public reaction was euphoric. But what a lot of people don't know was there was huge opposition from vested interests at the time. So he had an uphill battle for the first few months.
2: Yeah, and even within his cabinet, many of his cabinet colleagues didn't know that this was going to happen. Because I remember reading an article about him, ironically enough, in McGill magazine many years ago, and there seemed to be a lot of nighttime meetings and plotting and smoke-filled rooms about how to get this over the line.
8: Correct. The only member of the cabinet that had seen the speech before he released it on the Saturday night was the Taoiseach Sean Lemass. And Sean Lemass very delicately gave the imprimatur for the speech and encouraged Donna to bring Ireland into the 20th century. But the real opposition came from the church. The first to launch a tirade against it was the then Archbishop of Dublin, John Charles McQuaid. But very interestingly, within a week, he tempered his opposition at the prompting of Patrick Kavanagh. A lot of your listeners, Sean, may not know that Donna O'Malley was married to Hilda Moriarty, who was the muse for the famous song Raglan Road. While she was a medical student in Dublin, she was very friendly with Patrick Kavanagh. And that friendship extended to Donna O'Malley when she married Donna O'Malley. So Kavanagh was very, very helpful to O'Malley getting this across the line.
2: I'm surprised Kavanagh had influence over John Charles McQuaid.
8: Yes, there was a huge bond there. I'll come back to another element of Kavanagh's influence on this decision as well in a moment. But Kavanagh, as we well know, was a renowned poet. And when John Charles McQuaid was president of Blackrock College, he used to bring Kavanagh in to talk to his Leaving Cert English students. So that friendship lasted forever until Kavanagh died in 1968. Sorry, I beg your pardon, 1967. But the other element of it was, one Sunday afternoon in the O'Malley household, Hilda O'Malley was reading from one of Kavanagh's books, and she was infatuated by his creativity. And shortly after putting down the book, she said to Dunnock, her husband, what would Paddy Kavanagh have been like if he hadn't to leave school at 13?
2: Mm.
8: You do something about that, she said to Donna. And the rest is history.
2: Yeah. I imagine, though, even within the government, part of the difficulty for him was to, because the obvious question was going to be, how are we going to pay for this?
8: Correct. The Department of, at the time, Jack Lynch was Minister for Finance, and he was on his way home on that Saturday evening from a holiday in Cyprus. And he found out about the story on Sunday morning in the front pages of the papers. Himself and the famous T.K. Whittaker were hysterical about how is this going to be dealt with. So after prolonged negotiations, and as you say, in smoke-filled rooms and so on, the Department of Finance and the government in general said they would support the changes that were needed to bring in the free education. There was no going back on it because of the public reaction was so positive. But they said to Donna, we look after the extensions in the schools that are required. We'll look after the extra teachers. But really the elephant in the room was the free transport. A lot of people didn't realise that as part of the announcement, he offered free transport to anybody living more than 3 miles from a secondary school. And that was going to be very expensive. And when they analysed what that involved, they discovered it needed 698 new buses to go to every rural town and every rural village in Ireland. For many, many isolated areas, the first bus ever to appear in a village was the school bus on the 1st of September 1967. Hmm. But there's a great story attached to that, Sean. While Donal O'Malley was Minister for Education and Minister for Health before that, he was also President of the FAI. And one of the perks of being the President of the FAI is you were invited to the FA Cup final in Wembley. And in May 1967, just 3 months before the free transport and the free education kicked off, he and his 13-year-old son, Dara, were invited to the FA Cup match. And at a reception beforehand, they met two members of the British aristocracy, Sir Julian Hodge and Sir Isaac Woolston. And they undertook to fund the free transport. This is something that's not known, but has been come to light in recent months. Funding one bus would have been quite significant, mm-hmm. but funding 698 was phenomenal, particularly in the Ireland of the times and the relationship between Ireland and England. The Anglo-Irish relations weren't what you'd call strong in 1967. But these two gentlemen, Sir Isaac and Sir Julian, had Irish parents, Irish mothers and Irish grandmother. So they were aware of what was going on in Ireland and they were delighted to help out.
2: Yeah, and that was not an insubstantial cost.
8: You can be sure. There were two great philanthropists, the two of them.
2: Yeah. At the same time they announced the free secondary and the school transport, were the grants for third level brought in at that time or did that happen slightly later?
8: No. It needs to be put in context. Donat mentioned on his speech, which we're commemorating tomorrow, his concern that people from disadvantaged backgrounds weren't able to go on to third level college. For example, in Limerick City, where I live, in the 1960s, the local authority only put forward three scholarships. Three people from disadvantaged backgrounds were entitled to get scholarships, and they were based on the results of the Leaving Cert. But Donal O'Malley, in early 1968, before he died, and 12 months after he announced the free second level education, in early 1968, he designed a scheme for disadvantaged people of immodest means to get to college. That if you got four honours in your Leaving Cert and satisfied a means test, you were entitled to £300 towards your college accommodation and the government or the local authority would pay your fees. That was equally significant as the free second level education. But he actually didn't physically announce it. His successor, the late Brian Lenehan Sr., announced it 2 weeks after he died. And very graciously, Brian Lenehan said, "This is not my initiative. This scheme was designed by my predecessor, the late Donal O'Malley." He announced it on the 18th of April 1968.
2: Indeed, yeah, which had a revolutionary effect on the amount of people going to school. And that, you mentioned John Charles McQuaid's resistance mm-hmm. to this. A lot of that resistance, was it to do with kind of the maintaining a class system, basically?
8: Correct, yeah. All the professional bodies, the solicitors, the accountants, the medical industry, the religious orders, all came out with the same theme. We have a perfectly working class society at the moment and we shouldn't change it.
2: That's so interesting.
8: But O'Malley came from a very wealthy background. So it took enormous courage and initiative on his part to do something that would integrate various sections of Irish society.
2: Yeah, and it
8: could
2: was.
8: I say, Sean, there was one other major thing as well. And this is something that was measured. His initiatives, both at second level and third level, created a huge experience for women in Ireland. The number of girls that enrolled in September 67 in second level schools was more than double enrolled in 1966. Just in the space of 1 year, the number of girls enrolling in secondary school more than doubled.
2: Yeah.
8: That was some achievement. And since he made that announcement 60 years ago, we've had five presidential elections. And in three of those five presidential elections, we elected a woman.
2: Yeah.
8: So that's some record to be able to claim.
2: Yeah, isn't it just? Now, and you know, it's he died only 18 months later.
8: Correct.
2: After he'd
8: Correct.
2: Made that announcement. And we
8: recognised his death on Sunday. We had a great celebration in Six Mile Bridge in Clare, where he suffered his fatal heart attack. We unveiled a plaque, and I must compliment the Six Mile Bridge Historical Society for the Trojan work they did to create a very, very moving ceremony on Sunday morning, and on last Sunday morning in Six Mile Bridge, at which the Minister for Education, the current Minister for Education, was a co-guest of honour with his son, Dara O'Malley. It was a very, very moving ceremony.
2: Michael, thanks a million for speaking with us today. That was Michael O'Dwyer there, coordinator of the Remembering Donna O'Malley programme. One text says, I grew up in a great place called Donna O'Malley Park in Limerick. Some wonderful people there, like the man himself. Pat says, if it's free education, why does the social welfare department give it back to a school allowance? Well, I mean, that what Don O'Malley did was that there were fees 60 years ago, and for many families, for very obvious reasons, and it was the 1960s, it was a big deal to say, could we afford the fees? Could we afford to send all our kids to school, or maybe just one? He got rid of all that. I have a problem with the term free education. It's a myth. I'm involved with a charity that helps people in poverty. Parents struggle with voluntary contributions, uniforms, transition year fees, school trips, etc. And the latest thing is parents being forced to buy laptops or tablets for 600 and 700 euro, despite the minister saying on News Talk that they shouldn't be. Well, indeed. Well, I suppose that's a lot of that is the difference between education now and it was 60 years ago. And one could perhaps argue that we're back where we started. There's absolutely nothing free regarding school, says another texter. Someone, Liam, says there should be a statue to Donna O'Malley in Limerick. I grew up in the 60s and 70s. The transition in education after this monumental decision is to be seen today. A lot of buses were ex-British buses. And they're the old, a lot of you listening, the old yellow school buses. Somebody else texted in to say that Dido, the singer, is related to Don O'Malley. Now, we did kind of look that up. She's kind of like a second cousin to him. Naturally enough, says this texter, the church was opposed to free education. They had, and some say still have, a stranglehold on education in Ireland and didn't want to give that up to the technical colleges and the likes. Also, better education leads children to question more of what they're taught, and the church didn't want that. And as another famous connection, of course, Steve points out, Donna's son Dara became a well-known stage and TV actor, more known for playing Patrick Harper in the Sharp TV series with Sean Bean.
3: 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Conversation that counts. From the heinous to the ridiculous. This is Moncrief's Murder Club.
2: You are listening to the Moncrief Show on News Talk. 087 1400 106 is our WhatsApp number. It is time for the Murder Club. Today it's, well, there's two murders and a kind of a con going on. But they're bizarre ones. They're kind of about people who you don't expect to commit crimes or people who use unlikely accomplices. Cassie Delaney, of course, is with us once again to describe all these. Good afternoon, Cassie.
9: Good afternoon. Yeah, here we have people who maybe got away with crimes for a long time because they just don't look like the people who'd commit crimes.
2: Yeah.
9: Certain privilege in it. The first up I have are two little old ladies. These are like cutie patooties if you Google photos of them. We have Helen Goulet and Olga Radderschmidt, and they are on the streets of Hollywood in the early 2000s, kind of 1999 into 2000s. And you would have just, if you looked at them, you would have just seen two cute best pals in their 70s. Helen had money and property, and Olga was her Hungarian born, sharp, talkative. And they would just look like what any American city would produce, kind of two old ladies sauntering around in abundance, just a lot of time on their hands doing a bit of good. And the good that they did was that they would go out to the parts of LA that were a little bit rough, down alleyways and underpasses, and they would find men who had nothing and give them a help, give them a hand up in the world. They had Paul Vados, who was originally from Hungary, who was in his early 70s, and Kenneth McDavid, a man in his late 40s who'd been on and off the streets for years. So they'd find men and they'd help them out. They'd take them in, they'd put them into apartments, they paid their rent, in some cases for up to 2 years.
2: Yeah, they must have had a few bob to do that to start with.
9: They did. They had, Helen did come, they had money behind them. They brought them food, and they kind of, to anybody who would look at this, it would seem like angels walking this earth.
2: Yes.
9: But what they wanted in return was signatures from the men, and then another one, and then another one. And by the end, Helen and Olga had more than a dozen life insurance policies between the two of them on these two men in particular. And they'd named themselves as the beneficiaries. So they actually had up to 23 life insurance policies. They were not impulsive. This was a planned out thing. And life insurance policies had kind of a period of usually about 2 years during which the insurer would maybe refuse the claim if it seemed suspicious. So the two women would wait, and that's where they would keep them kind of holed up in these apartments. But they'd feed them and house them, and they'd watch the clock. And then almost at 2 years exactly was when the men guaranteed would die.
2: And that's the most baffling, but kind of jaw-dropping aspect of it is how they killed them.
9: Yeah, so they were found. Paul Vados was found in a Hollywood alleyway in November 1999, a hit and run, no witnesses. Kenneth McDavid was found in an alleyway in June of 2005 in a hit and run with no witnesses, both in the early hours of the morning, both in narrow, unlit places where nobody had any business driving. Helen and Olga, after those two men, collected $2.8 million.
2: Yeah, it was an investment, really.
9: It is. Out of the course of 2 years, that's a really good return on your money. But there was a lot of suspicion around Vados' death in 1999. The officers found the circumstances quite strange. A Hollywood detective actually flew to Northern California in 2000 to show photographs of Helen and Olga to Vados' relatives. They didn't recognize them, but nothing happened. But on paper, you're like, did these two 70-odd-year-old women have something to do with the death? And Detective Dennis Kilcoyne, who was looking after this, said on paper you wouldn't think of it. Even if they were making money, you would suspect that maybe they hired somebody else to do the death. The idea that these two 70-year-old women got into their car and was running these men over was mental. But it was correct. It took 6 years, and by accident, an investigator working on the McDavid death happened to overhear a colleague talking about another case in which a man was run down in an alleyway with an unusual number of insurance policies on his life. So that was the break in the case.
2: Oh, so they had done it more than twice then?
9: They'd done it loads of times. They were at it. It's a business. They're entrepreneurs. The women had owned, this is, I think, the strangest part of it, owned a station wagon. And they had since abandoned it, but police found tissue from one of the dead men in three separate places on the undercarriage. So they were themselves taking these men to the alleyways and running them over. They were arrested in 2000.
2: I still want to know how they do that. Just stand there for a minute. I'm going to totter back to my car. Just wait there.
9: There must have been something where they're like, get out there. But they had built trust with these men, because for 2 years, these men were on the pig's back, getting fed and living in an apartment, none the wiser as to what was going to happen. So the case fell kind of apart pretty quickly. For a long time, they did continuously get away with this idea that they couldn't possibly have anything to do with it. But then federal charges started coming in, mail fraud, and then the murder charges mounted. The defense teams conceded the insurance fraud, but insisted there was never a conspiracy to kill anyone. And Helen's barrister told the court the plan had only ever been to insure old and sick homeless men who would die quickly on their own. But then there is a tape. So after the arrest, police put the two women in a lockup together and quietly recorded them. And the jury in the trial got to witness two elderly best friends turn on each other. Olga turns around to Helen and says, this is your fault. You can't have that many insurances. You were greedy, and that's the problem. So in April 2008, they were convicted of first-degree murder and conspiracy to murder for financial gain. Helen was 77 at the time, and Olga was 75. They were each sentenced to two consecutive terms of life without the possibility of parole. Interesting, Gloria Allred, who represented relatives of the dead man, said that it was basically testament to the death penalty because they would die in prison.
2: Yeah.
9: Not shortly after.
2: Yeah, and they could never have spent all that money anyway, probably.
9: I'd say they had a good time for a while.
2: They must have. It's
9: and you're overlooking the bonding of it as well. It's just a girl's day out.
2: It is really. Friends who murder together.
9: Better than brunch, anyway.
2: Right, so, and the next one, this is, I suppose, the power of if you really want to believe something, you will believe it.
9: Yeah, and this isn't that unusual. I'm going to tell you about the Tichborne claimant. And this is kind of a con rather than a killing, and one of the greatest of its kind. So in 1854, a young man named Roger Tichborne, who was the heir to a baron title and one of the big Catholic estates in Hampshire, so very, very wealthy young man, he was sailing from South America and got lost at sea. He was a slight little fella, raised in Paris, spoke French as his first language, but after this kind of seafaring accident, he was gone. So the courts eventually presumed him dead, and his younger brother inherited everything he was due to inherit. But his mother, Lady Tichborne, would not accept his disappearance. And she placed ads in newspapers in England and across the colonies year after year, asking after a son that the rest of the world had just become convinced was dead and buried. But then in 1866, in Wagga Wagga in New South Wales, an answer comes from one of the ads. A local butcher, trading under the name Thomas Castro, said that he was Sir Roger and that he survived the shipwreck and had lost some of his memory and was only just coming back to him now. So he asked her to send the fare home so he could go back to England. Now, he wasn't Roger. And almost every historian who's looked at this agrees he was likely a man called Arthur Orton, who was a butcher's son from the East End of London. Mm. So we've got a French man missing and you're replacing him with someone from EastEnders. Like, yes. Ian Beale is in my head.
2: Except an obese Ian Beale.
9: Yes. So Roger Tichborne, obviously he was a lot younger when he disappeared, but he was 11 stone. And the man who was saying that it was him was 21. Roger had been raised speaking French. Arthur didn't have a word of it. So Roger's and Arthur's manners were described as being pretty rough, and his knowledge of the family was patchy, but a great number of things that he confidently answered were actually wrong. But it worked because of two accidental accomplices, essentially, in this story. So the first one was Andrew Bogle, and he had been a sort of aide to the family. He'd come to the Tichborne household as a servant and then had become Roger's uncle's driver. So he was very familiar with the family and he actually became Roger's companion when he was younger. So again, very, very friendly with them. By 1866, when this was all unveiling, he was an old man living in Sydney. And Lady Tichborne herself wrote to tell Arthur, the man she believed to be her son, that his friend Andrew was near him. So the two men met up. And Andrew recognizes Arthur and says that this is him. 15 years had passed and Arthur had done a little bit of homework and Bogle had spent a lifetime in service to that family. So they were catching up on stories and this was very beneficial to Arthur's taking in all this information before he hops, skips and jumps back to England. So when he does go back, he has that kind of endorsement from Bogle. And then the second accomplice happens to be Lady Tichborne herself, because when he arrives, she's overcome with emotion. And it's like, there's my missing son. So she takes him in, puts him into New Hampshire and gives him an allowance of £1,000 a year, which I'm guessing is roughly £1 million in today's money, like crazy money. She died about a year later, but at least she died happy, believing that she had found her son. And I think the thing about this story is that, like, it is what grief will do to you and the passing of time as well. He had there was enough shred of hope there that she held on to and believed me, even though he wasn't French and he wasn't in any way looking like her son. But eventually it did fall apart. The public scrutiny and enormous, the Scotland Yard went back and did a kind of investigation into it and established very quickly that Sir Roger was actually Arthur Orton. And immediately when he'd landed in England, he'd gone to look up the Orton family and try and find details about him. So when it was all sort of unfolding, a really bizarre thing that he decided to do was go off and tour England and tell his story with Andrew Bogle by his side, kind of releasing the tapes and telling people what they knew. So they got this massive public support from the British people who believed that he was somehow being conned out of the money by an aristocrat family and that this East London man was entitled to the family fortune. But unfortunately, it didn't last and a jury found him guilty of perjury and fraud. So he didn't get to live out his life as Sir Roger.
2: But he had a hell of a ride along the way. How long was he sent to prison for?
9: I think he got 14 years got sent to prison for. But I mean, he wasn't a butcher in Australia anymore, and he was closer to his original family, so free passage across the seas.
2: There may have been something there. Now, this last one is completely mad.
9: Yes, so in the years after the Second World War, I mean, what wouldn't you do for love, right? Mm-hmm. So the American papers, as we all used to know, used to carry these Lonely Hearts advertisements. And the idea is you send in a letter, you get matched with someone or somebody writes in, and then you kind of have a penmanship and a correspondence back and forth until you eventually fall in love. The clubs have very funny names, like Mother Deneen's Friendly Club. But this was predominantly used by widowed wives of soldiers. And for advantageous men, they recognized that these were lonely women who often had a lot of money. And Raymond Fernandez was one of these men who was up to no good. He was born in Hawaii to Spanish parents. He had fought in Spain, come back to the States in 1946, taken work with a construction company in Brooklyn, and joined a Lonely Hearts Club. He wore a toupee, and he believed that he could seduce women using voodoo that he had learned of a Haitian man in prison.
2: Handy.
9: So he would write, he would visit, he would propose, and then he would leave with whatever fortunes the woman would have. And in 1947, he was kind of turning his usual trick when he wrote to a woman in Florida called Martha Beck. She was 27, a registered nurse, a graduate of the School of Nursing, and had worked in hospitals across Florida, California, and Arizona. She had two children, but by 1946, she was promoted to basically running the hospital for children, and she was quite successful, but a real bleeding heart. Even though she was considered very, very smart, she was twice divorced, and she was a real romantic. So she watched and went to see rom-coms more often than people went to the pub.
2: And she had a couple of kids as well.
9: Two kids, So in some accounts of this story, she placed the ad in the Lonely Hearts Club herself. In some other cases, she says friends did it. But either way, she ended up there. And Raymond Fernandez found her and wrote to her. So he came to Florida in December 1947. He stayed a few days. He did not mention his wife and children back in Spain, crucially. And as far as Martha was concerned, they were falling madly in love. And so they started telling him, everyone in the town, they were getting married. But then Raymond went back to New York, somehow established that Martha had no money whatsoever and wasn't worth marrying and conning, and let her know that he didn't want to go through with it. Then two things kind of happened simultaneously that allowed the next part of the story to evolve. She was fired, and she decided to just go to New York and turn up at his door with her two children. Now, here's a really heartbreaking detail.
2: Yeah.
9: He said the children can't stay, but you can. So she drops the kids off to the Salvation Army, and as far as I'm aware, never sees them again. And she becomes a really crucial part of an operation now that continues to work. So Raymond lets her in on the con, and she gets involved as his accomplice. Because a man turning up is a little bit suspicious on his own, but if he turns up and pretends this woman with him is his sister, there's a little bit more credibility and other women feel safe. So she starts traveling the country, running the con, and living as his sister. She would sit in the parlor as they made small talk. But the thing is, she had one rule, and that rule was Raymond was not allowed to sleep with any of the Marks. She was quite a jealous woman, Martha. So in December 1948, the two of them were on Long Island, and there Raymond brought a 66-year-old widow from Albany named Janet Fay back to their own apartment. He was engaged to her running the con, but Martha found the two of them in bed together and was overcome with rage and ended up striking Janet Fay in the head with a hammer. Raymond then strangled her with a scarf to finish, and they put her body in cement in the basement of his sister's house. This was a real evolution of what was kind of a funny con to begin with, but now it's murder and serial murder. So they continue doing this, and later on they came across another woman and did it again. But
2: and they were killing women now.
9: They were killing women now. One of the crucial things was with Janet Fay is that they pretended to her family that she was alive and well and were sending over letters updating the family of how she was.
2: Wow.
9: But Janet Fay couldn't read or write, and she didn't own a typewriter. So when they started getting letters from their mother, kids alerted the police immediately and were like, this is not coming from her mother, something's up. There's no way she could have communicated with us. So they were on the run at this stage because there was a police investigation going on, and it led them to Michigan, where they found a young widow called Delphine Downing. And Delphine had been corresponding for weeks with a man she believed to be called Charles Martin. So he came to the house there, and in February 1949, it all went wrong. Delphine became distressed. She was sedated and Raymond shot her. But Delphine had a young child in the house as well, and Martha also strangled and killed the child. So the neighbours here had heard some commotion and alerted the police. So they were actually arrested straight away. And once in custody, Raymond Fernandez just talked and talked and talked and gave everything away. He confessed to as many as 17 killings across the country. Then he tried to take it all back when he realized that he wasn't going to be tried in Michigan. He said he'd confessed in Michigan because they had no death penalty. Fine. But he was extradited to New York City and the confessions were upheld. So he ended up getting tried there in the summer of 1949 for the murder of Janet Faye, as did Martha Beck. The two of them were found guilty. They tried to at first plead not guilty by reason of insanity. And the jury, I think this is crucial, the jury said being abnormal is not the same as being insane. So they acknowledged that they were two little weirdos, but not criminally insane. And the two were executed at Sing Sing in March 1951. But just before they were executed, Raymond Fernandez spread word to Martha Beck that he loved her, allowing the little bleeding heart to at least die happy.
2: Wow. Mm. There's no accounting. Cassie, thanks a million.
9: Thank you.
2: 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We're going to take a break after that. Haircuts for the homeless.
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2: 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If you're homeless, your life is constrained in all sorts of ways, not least the basics of self-care. You can't look after yourself because you don't have anywhere to do that. And there are other things you simply can't afford. For instance, getting a haircut. Haircuts for Homeless is a charity that aims to provide help in that regard. Henry McKean went out to find some more about their work.
10: Hiya, my name is Monica Laffin and I'm with Haircuts for the Homeless for the last 11, 12 years now.
11: Tell me about Haircuts for the Homeless.
10: So Haircuts for the Homeless started off with Stuart in England and he brought it over here and we volunteer. We come in once a month to the Capuchin Centre to do it and we also work with Focus Ireland. We go there once a month, ladies and gents, and Focus, we do just the gents there.
11: And what does it mean for the clients, for these men and women who've fallen on hard times to be able to get their haircut?
10: Yeah, well, it helps financially for them because they don't have to pay for a haircut, but personally for them, they feel much better for themselves. That you can see the smile going out, they're much happier, they're grateful. And what they don't realise is what they give us. We have great laugh with them, they're so sociable. We feel like we've done something for them, which makes us feel good, we're giving back. I'm a full-time barber, yeah. I love it. I wouldn't give it up for the world. There's times I've been sick and I'm not coming and I feel so guilty and then I miss it. I really miss it when we don't do it.
11: And it's busy. There's lots of clients coming in.
10: Yeah.
11: Lots of people getting a new stylish haircut.
10: Oh, yeah. Well, I mean, just because they're homeless doesn't mean they're not going to get a decent haircut, you know? You look after them whatever way. Some of them are quite surprised that we actually can cut hair. I think they think we're just volunteers, just randomly come in. But, like, we've done all hairs, the trendiest skin fades to blades all over to whatever they fancy. You know, it's like they've got their style.
11: Their dignity
10: and they deserve to get what they want, not what we choose. So we ask them. So we've had a few clients that have come in and they are going for an interview for a job, but they couldn't afford to have their hair cut, so they felt like they mightn't get it because their hair wasn't decent enough. So we've been able to cut their hair and then we have had feedback that they have got the jobs. And sometimes I think it's because they feel so much better.
11: I'm having a chat with a client, Stuart. How long have you been coming here to get your hair cut?
12: To the Capuchin Centre? I've been coming probably about 10 years.
11: And I'm looking at your hair, it's very, very stylish, it's very trendy.
12: Yeah.
11: How often do you get it done?
12: Once a month I get it done in the Capuchin Centre. Professional hairdressers, barbers, and do great cuts.
11: So it is very, very professional. I mean, the style on your head is something else. How does it feel getting your hair cut? What do you take from it?
12: It makes me feel very confident. It gives me a blast of confidence. It helps my self-esteem. It makes me feel clean and well dressed and all.
11: So it gives you a lift.
12: It gives me a big lift, yeah. Well, I was homeless for many years, and then I was in the hostels. I was 16 years on the housing list, waiting to get a place. And eventually I got an apartment, and at the moment I'm living in an apartment, but I have financial difficulties with food and bills. And
11: so your life is slowly improving and getting better.
12: Yeah,
11: but
12: yeah.
11: This really helps, because a haircut like this in
12: it saves me €22.
11: Yeah, could be, or more if you went to a salon.
12: Yeah, €22 to €25 I'm saving.
11: And that really helps.
12: Really helps with food and electricity bills and air, you know, your broadband and stuff like that.
11: Like Stuart, you're lucky you have a full head of hair. I don't have any hair. You have a lot of style.
12: Yeah, I just go for like a nice clean look.
10: Height of fashion, you had to.
12: You know, my hairdresser or my barber in Capture Centre is Monica. And she does a great style on it. And I trust her what she does. But it's tight, skin fades back and sides, and put to the side, and just put gel in it as if you're like messing around. You don't want to chew an SAS officer, you know.
11: You don't want it too short.
10: The Peaky Blinders style.
12: Yeah, yeah.
10: Still out there.
11: So you don't want Peaky Blinders.
12: Oh, I love Peaky Blinders, but.
11: But not a haircut like that.
10: It's a bit too high,
12: because I have a scar at the side of my head from hurling. I was a great hurler and Gaelic football player and soccer player. But one day I got hit with a hurl, and your man had another steel on the hurl. It was loose and it just went inside my head.
11: And the scar is still there?
12: Yeah, yeah. Monica could show you. She's doing a great job of hiding it.
11: I'm having a chat with Suzanne Byrne. You're giving this gentleman a complete makeover. What's he doing?
13: So he hasn't had his hair cut in over a year, so we're going to do a skin fade, kind of into a V-shape in the back.
11: So it's going to look really cool.
13: Yeah.
11: And you've got lots of hair to work with.
13: Lots of hair to work with, yeah. So we need to cut it in shorter for us, because it's so long and thick.
11: And will you go up for a mullet as well?
13: Depends. I'll show him as I'm going along, see what he's liking. Yeah, and just...
11: And this gentleman has a big beard. Will you cut that too?
13: No. The beard is lovely on him. So no, we'll keep that as it is.
11: Will you trim it?
13: I don't think... You don't want to. Sure you don't.
14: Yeah.
13: Yeah. No, the shape is good on it. Yeah, it's over a year's growth there, so...
15: Hi, my name is Trevor. I've been working here with Haircuts for the Homeless the last 12 years.
11: Trevor Hines, you are, you could say, a very well-known hairstylist from Petermark. And you're giving back with Haircuts for Homeless for 12 years. Why'd you do it?
15: We started it about 12 years ago, and then when the marriage equality came into place in Ireland, I just thought I'd do something voluntarily. If the equality was passed, and which it was, so I'm a hairdresser, this is what I do best. So they were looking for people to do it, so I jumped on board and do it. I've been here since then.
11: And the fact that you're not paid, you're giving out world-class haircuts for free, you're treating everyone individually, no matter who they are, if they're homeless or with Peter Marks, if they're a celebrity, everyone's getting a quality haircut, and for you that's important.
15: Absolutely, every client is treated equally the same, no matter what your status is in life, whether you're a millionaire or a pauper, everyone's entitled to a decent haircut as far as I'm concerned, and look good.
11: And when it comes to satisfaction, because a job is all about job satisfaction, you must take great satisfaction for helping these homeless men and women who've fallen on hard times, or perhaps are slowly, you know, getting accommodation and or in financial difficulty. How does that feel?
15: It feels good, because nothing will give you more confidence than a haircut, and a decent haircut, and it'll help your self-esteem and just help you lift yourself up in life. And it's the start of somewhere, and if they look good, they'll feel good. We'd have regulars that come in every month regardless, and then we've other people that would go missing for months, and you think about them, and then suddenly they'd appear, their hair would be really, really long, and they'd be disheveled looking, but then you give them the haircut and give them and shave their beards off or whatever, and they look $1 million again, and they're confident of going back out the door, much different people than they came in.
11: So they come here to the Capuchin Day Centre, they can have breakfast or perhaps lunch, they can see a doctor, they can do lots. And you have this basically hair salon, you could say it's a pop-up hair salon because you close it down and it reopens again. So they, it's like a one-stop shop. I understand that you get recognised by a lot of these clients out and about.
15: Yeah, you'd be walking down the street or going to work in the mornings and suddenly you just hear a voice coming out of a doorway shouting, "Are you going to do any haircuts today?" And then you realise there's one of the clients from here. They're great, they'll never miss you. They won't pass you on the street. They'll make sure you say hello to you and everything.
11: And many of

0: it's all available here for them, and it's great service.
1: And why do you love doing it? Why do you love giving, you know, Hollywood haircuts to the homeless?
0: It's 2 hours once a month. It's nothing out of anyone's life to volunteer. Absolutely nothing. I'd encourage anyone to do it, any industry to do it. It's well worth doing.
2: My name is Bernie Kavanagh, and I like coming here because it's very community-oriented. It's good for socialising and meeting people. You're well looked after for your fed and your waters. And today I'm getting my hair cut. Why am I getting my hair cut? Well, it's years since I've got my hair cut, and to be honest, I couldn't afford to go into a salon to get my hair done. So the staff here from Peter Marks and give people free haircuts for people that like myself that can't afford to get their hair done.
1: You've got lovely hair. You've got some blonde in it too. What sort of haircut do you want?
2: I'm not really fussy. I just want to trim, just to keep, you know, because it's getting longer and harder to manage. So I'm delighted that I'm able to get a free trim here today.
3: She's the fussiest client we have in here.
1: So I'm hearing you're fussy. You're a fussy client.
2: No, she's only joking. She don't. And maybe I'm a special client. You know, I know what I want. You know.
1: Because I mean, going to a salon for a lady, you could easily spend €100, couldn't you?
2: Well. I was pricing the haircuts the other day or to get a colour in your hair, and it's way over like €200.
1: €200 for a lady haircut?
2: So at the minute my hair was a jet black and I actually coloured it myself. Now it was meant to go blonde, but we're in between the stages of orange and blonde, but it's, you know, these are the new fresh colours out there, and it cost me, what, €20 in Tesco. But to go to a hairdresser, it costs you way over €200 for a lady to go and get her hair done.
1: And here, it really helps you. It means you don't have to find that kind of money.
2: Of course, yeah, and it means I'll feel great today myself as well. So mentally, for myself anyway, having my hair done for my mental health makes me feel great. Yeah, so I'll walk out here today a new woman.
4: 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Conversation that counts.
5: Should address this quite early. This is not the haircut I asked for. Yeah, that's funny for you, right? I went to a £5 barber's. Do you think, what the hell, you know, I'll go here. Well, it's just a haircut. It's a mistake, right? And the reason I got such a harsh version of this haircut was I went in, I sat down, and I angered the guy. I made him really mad. I was only in there 5 seconds. Here's how I angered him. I sat down, and I described what I'd like him to do. That pissed him off. Because the thing is, in a £5 barber's, it's not an ordering situation. They have a haircut. It's £5. You're gonna f***ing get it.
6: That was Jarlath Regan there talking about haircuts, and that relates to something we were speaking about in the previous hour. Henry was out talking to the people who run the Haircuts for Homeless, a charity which operates in Dublin. Ireland in the 1970s and 80s could be a bit grim and feel a bit stuck. The country seemed perennially broke. There seemed to be no end to the conflict in Northern Ireland, and the Catholic Church still had a vice-like grip over society, and all too often the media was far too nervous to question the status quo. But in the late 1970s, a handful of publications started to push against the norms, chief among them McGill, led by the reliably mercurial Vincent Brown. It provoked and revealed, in the process, helping to change journalism in this country and the country itself. Kevin Rafter is the author of Fearless, Vincent Brown's McGill and Ireland in the 1980s. Good afternoon, Kevin.
7: Hi, Sean. How are you?
6: What happened in this? Because, you know, there was McGill, obviously, that was probably the most, but it was hot press and in Dublin and Hibernia for a while. What was happening then that these magazines were coming to light?
7: I suppose the Irish media scene at that stage was quite narrow. Like, we need to remember, there was no News Talk. There were very few national newspapers. You know, there was RTE radio. And the media scene was quite conservative. There was a number of younger journalists had emerged, and magazines like in Dublin, Hot Press and McGill were set up to take advantage, I suppose, of a gap in the market. Mm. And in response to the type of Ireland that you were described in the introduction, the Irish project in many ways by the late 70s, early 80s had failed. The economy was a basket case, and the promise of prosperity had not been delivered. And a challenging and questioning journalism was done through these magazines. Initially, like in Dublin, was a listings magazine. It veered then more into covering arts and culture

0: music entertainment. Hot Press was very firmly in the music space. And McGill, I suppose, was the grown-up of the three. Like Vincent Brown, who was the founding editor, was older and more established than any of the other journalists working on the other magazines. He'd been up the north as a political reporter, as a Northern Ireland correspondent for the Irish Press, and he was working with Sunday Independent. And I suppose he saw a gap in the market for a journalism that was going to be more questioning and wasn't going to necessarily take the story as given.
1: Yeah. Now, there always seemed to be kind of an internal conflict within him, in the sense that many, when McGill started, people said, it's maybe a bit New Yorkerish. And Gene Kerrigan, who was an extraordinary writer and brought a kind of a new journalism approach to thing. Whereas in his heart, really, Vincent Brown was a news guy. He wanted to break a story every day, which you couldn't do with a monthly magazine.
0: Yeah, and I think the answer to your question is he came from newspapers. He came from a breaking journalism and news tradition. He was a political writer, a political journalist. And the magazine had a conflict at its heart because it did have the observational journalism of Gene Kerrigan and later on people like Colm Tobin and Fintan O'Toole. But Vincent Brown was very conscious of breaking a story and having an exclusive, and that the magazine set the agenda. And it's very hard with a monthly magazine to have an exclusive story because you can be sitting on something and the daily newspaper can publish it and it's your story you've been sitting on for weeks is gone. Mm. So there was an inherent contradiction at the heart of the magazine, and that was really difficult for some of the staff.
1: Some of the staff. Yeah. You say. Could you name who it wasn't a problem for?
0: I interviewed a lot of them, and I can say, if I was to do the percentage, it would be very high. It was probably a three-figure 100%. A monthly magazine production process at that time, was quite rudimentary. They were using glue, gum, and they were sticking down the pages. There were no computers, typewriters were there. The McGill offices was overhead O'Donoghue's pub or beside O'Donoghue's pub on Merrion Row. It's quite basic. And the monthly production process, there'd be planning a magazine and they'd be planning a front cover, and there might be the big read and the other bits that went into the mix of a monthly magazine. And then Brown would come in on production night with and look at it and say no, or something more explicit, and the plans would be thrown out. And I think it's Derek Spears, the photographer, when I interviewed him, he said, when Vincent would arrive in late on production night and throw everything out and they were changing the front cover, he'd go, all right, here we go, it's going to be a late night.
1: And at least for the first 5 years or so, he was an editor-writer. Most of the magazine was written by him, essentially.
0: Yeah, and part of that was for the money reasons. Yeah. The economy was weak. Business was poor. Wasn't a lot of money around. Advertising was tough to get. And then suddenly you have this fledgling magazine, which was trying to establish a foothold and trying to convince advertisers to take out pages. And the magazine survived on advertising and sales. Hmm. Brown didn't have the budget to go and employ loads of big name writers. So a lot of the time he wrote it himself. And Gene Kerrigan talks about, month to month. And sometimes, there was one month when there wasn't a lot of work. And when the magazine came out, Vincent Brown had written most of it. And Gene Kerrigan says, well, actually, now I know why. Because he didn't have the money to employ a lot of people.
1: Yeah, absolutely. Now, he did have a set of obsessions. Well, yeah, they were obsessions, but he had a kind of a shopping list of issues he wanted to address over and over again. I suppose from his time in the North, that was one of them. And he seemed to have extensive contacts there.
0: Yeah, he wasn't a very experienced journalist when McGill was established in 1977. So he had a range of contacts north of the border and in the Loyalist and the Republican movement. And he had written extensively about the Troubles when he was in Belfast. So he was able to bring that into McGill. And it was one of the things that set the magazine apart in its early years and into the 1980s. Its coverage of the North, but in particularly the coverage of the Republican movement, the IRA and Sinn Féin, provisional IRA and provisional Sinn Féin. Remember, the Section 31 broadcasting ban was in place.
1: Yeah.
0: So, people like Gerry Adams and Martin McGuinness couldn't be interviewed and couldn't be broadcast on air. And the national newspapers were loath to engage hugely in terms of what was going on in the politics of the Republican movement. Brown took the prism of looking at the Republican movement using his contacts. And one of the things that set McGill apart was, and now it's a really important historical record, and it's fascinating to read those issues, the interviews with spokespeople for the IRA, unnamed, and spokespeople for Provisional Sinn Féin. And you can see now, looking back, the beginnings of the movement in terms of the politicization of the Republican movement. It wasn't really hard to, it was hard to see at the time, but with the benefit of hindsight, those McGill issues are usually important in understanding where the Provos were going.
1: And even though, again, with those wonderful contradictions, he would routinely slag off other reporters, don't put your opinions in there, he was full of opinions. And even in the North, to the extent, as you write, he organized meetings, he tried to arrange truces. He was arrested for having a gun, though not with any kind of sinister intent.
0: Yeah, this is sort of pre-McGill when he was up north. And like, I suppose in a sense, he's a strident, vibrant journalist. And in terms of his journalism, you know, was on the button. And he was always, I suppose, part of the story, even though he might necessarily agree with that. Mm. So when he was up north, like, his contacts were at a very, very senior level. And, you know, there's one occasion when himself and Kevin Myers were engaging, the Republican and loyalist leaders, and facilitating contacts between them to try and dial down the level of violence. So he was involved at that level. But he was, you know, he wasn't a fellow traveller.
1: Yes.
0: You know, and was stridently opposed to the IRA's campaign of violence. But unlike a lot of the media at the time, what McGill did was it was willing to engage with the IRA. It was willing to engage with Sinn Féin in terms of, and it gave them space to put down their arguments. And then it challenged them as well on occasion.
1: Yeah, well, and it didn't do a lot of favours for Sinn Féin, the Workers' Party at that time. And I suppose one of the key allegations from the investigation they did into that was this allegation that Today Tonight, the then current affairs programme in RTÉ, was full of them. And that they were running that particular program. Now, yeah. I don't think that was ever proven.
0: Yeah, it's maybe contested, I think, yeah. Would be the word I would use, Sean. Like, the Sinn Féin, the Workers' Party, small party that came out of the official IRA, official Sinn Féin, in the late 70s and early 80s, and became quite important because when they had a number of TDs elected in 1982, they propped up the Charles Haughey minority government in for 8 or 9 months in 1982. Like, McGill put the spot light on their involvement in criminality and their influence alleged in RTÉ. It was one of those seminal issues of McGill. It's a bit like the arms crisis issues.
1: Yeah.
0: And that lifted the magazine, and those stories led by Vincent Brown, they lifted the magazine from not quite being a niche publication, but certainly one that would have been well known within political and media and political anorak quarters,
1: yeah,
0: to the general public. And like the arms crisis issues, they were selling about 20,000 copies. They suddenly were selling 80,000 copies, which
1: and
0: is phenomenal
1: to get it printed
0: numbers.
1: In England, and there was gaps in, yep, and pages occasionally, and all that kind of stuff.
0: Yeah, which is the big issue, with the big fear for a small magazine at that time, as it is today, even,
1: yeah,
0: like, even in this studio, is the fear of libel.
1: Yeah.
0: And like, for a small magazine like McGill, like a costly libel could have shut the magazine down. Brown didn't have a big bank balance to fight a libel. So when there was a threat of libel, it was a shadow over stories. And the arms crisis issues faced those libel threats.
1: Yeah. Now, we could go on for the next hour about various aspects of that Status magazine that Marion Finucan edited for about 5 minutes. Status magazine wrote about the mother and baby home in the 90s. I think there was the McGill TV guide as well. I don't think that lasted very long. But though and his phone was tapped, of course, as well. The AIDS diary as well, and that was extraordinary. But I suppose the story he never wrote, the story he always wanted to write, and he does have a book coming out, which presumably will tell that story, is Charlie Haughey and Where Does Your Money Come From? And other reporters saying, shut up, Vincent.
0: Yeah, the 1980s is the story of Charles Haughey and Gareth Fitzgerald, the two big political beasts. And Vincent Brown was friendly and wrote about both politicians extensively. He knew both from the mid to late 1960s. And he socialised with both men. The relationship with Haughey is probably the one that gets the more attention because of Haughey's notorious background. But Brown was one of the people who was at press conferences and would stand up in the elections in 81 and 82 and the back of the room, and he'd say, tell us where you got your money. And tell us the source of your funds.
1: He was the only one asking that question.
0: He was, and he would, you know, he asked the question so often at press conferences, not that he ever got an answer, but he asked the question so often that some of his journalistic colleagues would shush him up and say, look, would you let it go? Can we move on to asking about, you know, what's the fifth count going to be like in Leash Offaly? So he persisted. But the relationship between the two men, it's a bit like a dance, you know, who led and who followed. And I trace that in the book on McGill in terms of, and I'm quite lucky to have some access to letters that were in the Charles Hawhey's archives. And I used those in the book. And the two men corresponded, you know, they shared condolences at times of bereavement. And when Hawhey first became leader of Fianna Fáil and Taoiseach in December of 1979, Brown was looking for an exclusive interview for McGill, and he wrote to Hawhey, but he offered him advice on the economy and on the North, but it was all about getting the interview for McGill, which he didn't get on that occasion. Never got to the story of the finances, but that was told in another decade and in various tribunals.
1: And that letter he sent after Hawhey was elected, and then Gareth Fitzgerald famously stood up and made a reference to the flawed pedigree. Now, some people took that to mean that this was, you know, Gareth looking down his snooty, you know, Southside nose at somebody from a working class background. Or was he referring to all the allegations that Brown had been making about where did your money come from? That was never quite clear to me. And though, funnily enough, Brown wrote to Hawhey and goes, oh, that was totally uncalled for, that comment.
0: He did. In that letter, looking for the interview, the big exclusive for McGill, he referred to Fitzgerald's comments in the Dáil Chamber when Hawhey was elected. And his mother was in the gallery watching on. And it caused a lot of unhappiness and unease when he used the phrase flawed pedigree. And Brown said to Hawhey, wrote to the Hawhey in the letter that, you know, he did think it was a bit uncalled for. Fitzgerald ultimately was right. It is a flawed pedigree. It was taken at the time as the posh middle class, upper class boy who was Fitzgerald turning his nose up at the working class scholarship student who was Charles Hawhey. But ultimately, now that what we now know about Charles Hawhey and the level of corruption and the level of financial and the money that he took from various people and the conclusions of various tribunals, we now know, you know, he was a flawed character. Yeah. Brown never got to the story, though, in McGill.
1: Yeah, indeed. It's a fascinating story, and that's just really skims the surface of it. Kevin Rafter is the author of Fearless, Vincent Brown's McGill and Ireland in the 1980s.
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1: 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It is time for parenting, and as ever, Joanna Fortune joins us to give some usually extremely sensible advice. Good afternoon, Joanna.
3: Good afternoon, Sean.
1: Right, this first question, I've cut it down a wee bit. Sometimes people send in very long questions, but just for the listeners. But Joanna has the full version of this. My 13-year-old daughter can experience quite intense anxiety and meltdowns, which are beginning to affect the whole family. She's a bit of a perfectionist and finds sudden changes particularly difficult. She can also become very anxious about social situations, which can trigger a meltdown. For example, a few weekends ago, she was due to go to a party with three school friends. They were planning to watch a movie and have pizza at one of the girls' houses. As the day went on, she became increasingly anxious and worked herself up to the point where she had a major meltdown, screaming and shouting. Eventually, we managed to persuade her to go. Interestingly, once she got there, she seemed to enjoy herself. When I collected her, she said everything had gone well. We have taken her to see a psychologist because of her anxiety. Although the psychologist did not give her a formal diagnosis, she felt that my daughter was displaying some OCD-type behaviours and also had a number of autistic traits. We're currently on a waiting list for CBT therapy. In the meantime, I'd appreciate some advice on how best to support her.
3: Yeah, there's a lot here, isn't there, Sean, you know, with this one. And I think, you know, one of the things that gets overlooked is this whole concept of perfectionism in, well, in anybody, but particularly in young people. Because when, like, the impact perfectionism has on mental health and well-being is huge. You know, it can trigger a chronic stress or even severe anxiety responses in kids. And there's quite a bit of this, but also in this letter. But what also comes up for me, though, is this, and again, it seems silly. Look, she was so excited to hang out with her friends. It did ultimately go well, but she almost sabotaged herself in how she approached the buildup. That's very common with kids with this type of you know, self-oriented perfectionism. They have a picture in their mind of how an event, even something they're looking forward to, is going to go. And then they can't anticipate with certainty, is that a guarantee? And so they get themselves anxious and worked up, and it would be easier not to go. Mm. And then it's, you transfer that onto, I don't know what to wear, and I don't know what to eat, and I don't know what, who's going to be there. And it ends up ruining something that they're actually looking forward to. And as a parent, that you're going, I know you're going to love this. I just have to get you there. And it does affect the whole family. So these kinds of, what this parent is describing in the longer letter is really meltdowns, really speak to this internal, emotional, even sensory overwhelm that's going on for this kid. And I think it must be incredibly stressful because, you know, the mention of sudden changes, what that really, for lots of us, you go, well, look, change is part of life. Kids have to learn strategies to deal with that. And there's a lot of truth in that. But if you're a child who has what this psychologist is telling them is OCD type behaviors, but also this identified perfectionism, a sudden change is an abrupt loss of control. And that's a really big impact on a nervous system that runs a little high and tends to be that activated, mobilized level of operation all the time. So I think there's a lot here that this young girl, she's still only 13, does need and deserve supports with this, professional supports. I mean, I think parents, it sounds here in this letter, my gosh, they're doing so much. Couple of questions I had about it. How long is the wait with the psychologist? I always think if you've begun a journey with a mental health professional who already has insights and understanding of your child, it is best to stick with them rather than starting the process all over again with somebody else. So if you can wait, just how long is the wait? And, you know, talk through with the psychologist what the reason that a formal diagnosis was not given. My inference, Sean, would be she didn't meet the clinical threshold for a formal diagnosis, which is really difficult. And anyone listening who has a child like this will know, if you have a child who has traits of this or traits of that, but they're not meeting threshold for diagnosis, they'll still struggle, but they won't have the benefit of system supports because they haven't met the threshold.
1: That's what OCD type behaviors mean.
3: Exactly, yeah. Exactly that. Or some autistic traits isn't the same as being autistic. So, you know, whereas if you have a formal diagnosis, you have access to, or you should ideally have access to, supports within school systems and whatnot that would help to alleviate some of the stress of that. But if you're a child who has some of these traits but not meeting threshold, you'll still struggle, but you'll struggle without access to the same level of supports. So it puts the onus on families to provide for those supports. So I think with the psychologist, do pursue this. I know you're on a waiting list. Go back and see, well, how long will that be? You know, CBT therapy is often recommended for OCD diagnosed, or as this is, type of behaviors. But, you know, also look at, would she benefit from something, and talk to the psychologist who has better insight into her profile, from something more psychodynamic psychotherapy, where she's with a therapist over a more prolonged, extended period of time. That might be something that would help with the ongoing anxiety that she's dealing with. That could be something to consider as well. I'm slow, Jean, to suggest lots of things because she's already engaged with a professional, and I don't want to say things that someone else might be saying, well, that's not the full picture. Mm-hmm. We'd recommend something else. But there are some circuit breakers while you're waiting. One of the things to do, especially with this kind of presentation, is to say, when you have an intrusive thought, or when there's a thought that comes into your mind that something is not going the way you thought, grab a hold of it. You can imagine yourself physically grabbing that thought and saying, is there evidence for that thought? Yes. If there is, who can I go to right now that can help me with this? If there is not, imagine yourself letting it go. Often you imagine this as if you're blowing it or releasing it out a window, but it's a visual exercise around grab it. Is there evidence? You're telling yourself, do you know what? There's no evidence for this. So you're trying to engage that more logical part of yourself. Doing a 5, 4, 3, 2, 1 sensory countdown. I prefer to do this with kids if we can change the field of vision. So quite simply put, get them to look out a window. It's changing what they're looking at. While they're doing that, identify 5 things you can see and name them. 4 things that you could hear, 3 things you could smell. You see, 3, 2, 1, down with your senses. It's a circuit breaker. These are not cures for anxiety, but it's to take the edge off until she can get back to somewhere that she can get to her own baseline with that. A sensory notice and nurture that she's just looking at her hands, wiggling her baby finger, her ring finger, her middle finger, just bringing her attention from all of the big worries down into the now moment in her body. Any little activities like that in the moment can serve as circuit breakers. But I think these parents are on the right track that this does need and deserve professional support.
1: Yeah, though God knows how long they might be waiting for that.
3: The fact that they've already met with someone is a little encouraging with me, because she may be prioritized on the wait list. Do you know, they've already had an assessment and now she's going to receive an intervention. So don't, I always think as parents, you know, some parents, we're suffering from politeness. We don't want to harass somebody or feel like we are. Don't be afraid to keep ringing and saying, well, where is she now? Where is she now? This is an issue. You won't come across as neurotic. And even if you do, that's okay. You know, but professionals know you're worried about your child and that all you're doing is advocating for them and following up. So don't be afraid to chase that up.
1: Yeah. I'm worried about my 15-year-old son going back to school, going into transition year. He seems to enjoy school and is performing academically very well. However, he doesn't seem to have any close friends and didn't meet up with any kids from school during the summer holidays. I've tried to talk to him about it and have suggested that he meet up with the lads from school. He doesn't seem to want to talk about that. The teachers have told me that he seems happy in school, but that there are some very disruptive kids who are causing a lot of trouble in his class. Maybe my son is just keeping his head down. Should I talk to the school about this, or should I just stay out of it?
3: I mean, yeah, it's interesting, because when a school, and they're being really open and honest with you, which is great, they're saying, look, we've got kids who are clearly raising a flag that they're struggling. And when you've got a number of so-called disruptive kids, and I've no doubt overtly they're disrupting things in the class, but those are kids who are having difficulty, and they're going to pull a lot of resources and responses and focus from the teacher, understandably, into it. So the kid who's quiet and quote unquote keeping his head down can go below the radar, Sean. That's like if you imagine in that kind of a scenario where you've got a few kids who really need you to keep calling their name and keep an eye on them and keep reminding them to sit down or follow instructions. That's the kind of scenario where the quiet child who seems fine just isn't a blip on their radar. That's not a criticism of the school. That's just the way it goes, to be honest. So yes, I think you could consider checking in with his year head and saying, you know, especially now that it's TY, which, you know, a lot of TY programs have a decent structure to them, but in that said, it's less structured than the more formal years in school. So you could say, look, we really want him to benefit from broadening connections, deepening connections with other kids. Can we stay connected with you on this? He tends to be quiet and there's a risk he'd go below the radar. But, you know, just pointing out to them, the quiet kid in the class who never gets their name called is often the one that does need to be watched, does need someone keeping a special eye on. So you could certainly say that to the year ahead. And, you know, I think if he has been observed, you know, that he has kids to sit with, that he has kids to eat his lunch with, that he's kids that he's at least friendly with, you know, they mightn't be deep connections that he has outside of school, but if he has enough in school that enables him to, with contentment, get through the day. Of course, we all want our kids really happy in school, but you know what, Sean, if they're okay, that's okay as well.
1: Yeah.
3: You know, and I think that's something that doesn't get talked about enough, that not all kids love school and that not all kids grow up to say those were the best years of my life. But if he's content, if he's okay, and if he's satisfied and he's not alone at lunchtime and he does have kids to chat with and hang out with and he's happy going in, maybe he is all right.
1: Yeah.
3: But I think TY is a great year to go, well, hang on, he's been treading water like that. Is this an opportunity for him to make more meaningful connections? If that can be explored, go for it. But if he's all right, he's all right.
1: Yeah. My son's almost 7 and in first class. Since he was a toddler, He struggled with going to a childminder or into creche. The childminder quit and the creche took him in crying most mornings. He's having the same issues going into school. He's problems with emotional regulation. And we've recently started occupational therapy, though I can't imagine it'll be quick to change. The school are very supportive. The SNA meets him each morning and they allow him breaks to go to the sensory room, etc. We get him in on the spinny chair, swing or bike each morning and make sure he's well fed going in. My question is about the drop-off time. On occasion, I've left him with the staff where he's had a major meltdown, screaming for half an hour. After a particularly bad day, I said, I'm not doing that anymore. Now I stay to cajole him or bring him for a walk around the block to try and regulate him. Mostly it works. However, some days, no amount of staying calm, promising Friday treats and trips to the sensory room will work. I have to walk away and let the SNA deal with the fallout. It's not even 2 weeks in and I'm exhausted. He must be exhausted. I really don't know what to do at this point. I keep hoping it'll improve, but it hasn't. He's been back in school 5 days and I've had to walk away twice already. It does usually improve as he settles in, but it could go either way any morning when we get to the gate. He's fine at home and all the way there. The problem is literally going in the gate. Should I keep the routine short, get him in the gate, hug him and allow him to melt down, or should I continue to try my best to manage him going in each day? I hate the tough love approach, but I'm also afraid the softer approach might be just dragging it out and somehow making it worse. Crikey, I'm not even reading that out. I don't even imagine what it's like.
3: And you know, and like this is one of those, Sean, where the full letter has a few additional details as well, but this parent is just describing so much of what other parents will relate to. Like, you can know logically in your brain, okay, look, he will be fine, he will settle, the teachers and his SNA will settle him down. But that pain of that point of separation with your crying child who's in distress, that lingers with a parent for the rest of the day. And that is depleting and exhausting. And this little guy, you know, with the specifics of why he's in OT, there are very particular struggles he's going to have. You know, there's going to be an impact on his nervous system around sensory processing, so he'd be prone to sensory overload. It can lead to issues in school, such as focus issues, motor challenges. But, you know, what can also happen within his particular sensory profile is that there's the potential for anxiety, hypersensitivity and impulse issues. You know, so really what this parent is describing fits with this kid's diagnosis very well. And the fact that you've started OT is brilliant, but you have to give it time. The OT has just, occupational therapy has just started. It will help, but you have to give it time to have an impact. And I think that's very easy for me to sit here and say, but when you're the parent running that gauntlet every morning at the school gate, it's incredibly difficult. The point of separation is where this is arising. So I can totally identify when this parent is like, look, I can promise the sun, moon and stars, and I can promise treats on a Friday if we get in. Yes, you can do all that. But in the moment of dysregulation, that's not what his nervous system is logically going, well, do you know what? If I can regulate this moment, it'll pay off on Friday. He's in the dysregulation. He can't do that for himself. That's literally what's going on. What you're very lucky that you've a good school who are really tuned into this and an SNA, and they're putting all kinds of things in place to help him. But I do think a transitional object might help. And a transitional object is something that just eases that transition between home, which is the safe base, and another space, which could be school, it could be after school, it could be childcare, wherever it might be. It can ease that literal transition from one to the other in the outside world. Now, Sean, these can be really simple things. Like you could get matching buttons, really nice, colorful ones, something that would appeal to him. And you could sew one somewhere on him, inside of his coat, his bag, wherever you like, his jumper, his sleeve, whatever works, okay? And one for yourself, and just let him know that that button is his connection to you at home. It could help that it's something that he could rub or twiddle with. You know, it serves as a fidgety thing too, but it's a little piece of home that he's taking with him. Some kids that I work with find taking a little teddy from home into school and the school understanding that that's the function the teddy is serving, or a badge, anything like that. With some kids, it's a bracelet. It doesn't really matter. It can be a stone, anything that's a piece of home that he can easily and in a non-disruptive way to others that he can bring in with him. I'm also wondering, and they may well have explored this, but it would it help to drop him off 10 to 15 minutes after everyone else has gone in? So there isn't that kind of, you know, morning chaos at the school gate. With the best will in the world, it always is. You know, there's people running and running late and kids who are coming in and forget something in and out. Maybe going in a bit later when it's just him and the S&A meeting you at the gate as you already have could be a smoother transition for him. But I think it's going to be a collaborative approach between trying out a few things like that, working collaboratively between homeschool and occupational therapist, and trying to stick with a calm, consistent routine as best as you can. And I would advise this parent to just put some supports in place for yourself, because there's nothing more gut-wrenching than walking away from a distressed child at school while you try to get on with your day. You need minding as well.
1: Yeah. So for the time being, though, when she's dropping off at the school gate, will it be...
3: I'd look for that transitional object piece. Is there something that you, something tangible? Because I think saying to our kids, hey, we'll get a hot chocolate later, or, oh, we'll do something nice on a Friday. That's nice, but it's intangible. You know, like it's not something I can physically grasp in the moment. So something that does bridge that home school divide, a physical item. And it might be that you even, you know, just get either a teddy he's already attached to, or that you say, this is our special school teddy, and you invest in it, because he's still seven, you know, like that's still stuff that children hold a sort of magical, omnipotent thinking around. Or as I said, that kind of idea of a button, something that he can really hold, rub, something shiny, colorful, whatever works for him, and just playing around with options at the drop off.
1: Like,
3: going in, and I think keeping, like, you're, I know it's 2 weeks in and that feels interminable when you're in it. But if I'm this little guy, it's only 2 weeks in.
1: Yeah, no, indeed. No, what I'm wondering, though, specifically is that, say the mother tries all those various things, but should she still try the little walk with them, or just deliver them to the S&A and
3: I know, I think it's Hobson's choice, the walk really. If the walk is working, then it might be that you arrive on time and do your walk, so then you're going in late. If that is something that's working, but sometimes, Sean, what parents will find is it worked for 3 days and then it stopped working. Because it's still at the end of that walk, there's still a point of separation that has to happen.
1: Yeah.
3: And that's the trigger. It's that actual moment of goodbye.
1: Yeah. That's the hard bit. But as you say, it will pass. It will pass.
3: It will, because they've got the right supports in place. It wouldn't pass on its own. So it is about really investing in home, school and professional occupational therapists all working collaboratively for him.
1: Joanna, thanks a million. A rock of sense as ever. Joanna Fortune there. You are listening to the Moncrief Show on News Talk. We're going to take a break. After that, it's a happy National Teddy Bear Day.
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1: You are listening to the Moncrief Show on Newstalk. Kira's here to tell us what's coming up on the Hard Shoulder. Kira.
4: Yes, hi Sean. We're going to be talking about the changing face of Irish funerals, how they have evolved over the past 50 years, from maybe the hang sandwiches and a cup of tea back in the 70s to sit-down meals and all of that that we see nowadays. We're of course going to be covering the integration row between the GAA, the LGFA and the Camogie that was blown wide open by Mary McAleese last night. And our own Simon Tierney will be talking to us about how to have good phone etiquette.
1: Good phone etiquette?
4: Yes.
1: Lots of people use the phone anymore.
4: That's probably true. But equally, when they do, particularly younger people are quite challenged by it.
1: Yes. Oh, no.
4: Not just younger people. I'm quite challenged. I don't like using the phone at all.
1: Okay. All right. Okay. Simon will be giving Kira phone lessons then later on the Hard Shoulder just after the 4 o'clock news. In the US, today is National Teddy Bear Day, when people celebrate their most beloved cuddly toys. Why are teddies different? Because many grown-ups still have them from childhood. Amanda Middleditch, who you'll know from the repair shop on BBC, is a teddy bear restorer. Good afternoon, Amanda.
5: Good afternoon, Sean. How are you?
1: Not too bad. Who, now, I know there's some dispute about this, that, like, who actually invented the teddy bear?
5: Well, it is a bit of a dispute between the Americans and the Germans. So in 1902, when Theodore Roosevelt was on his campaign trail, he was invited to shoot a young bear on a bear hunt. And a very clever cartoonist decided to make a cartoon out of this. And they did a cartoon of this little bear. And cutting it very shortly, the cartoon was then named Teddy's Bear. And with permission from Theodore Roosevelt, there was a little shop that started making these teddy bears and asked Theodore Roosevelt, could I use your name, Teddy Bear? And it became shortened, sorry, to Teddy Bear. But at the same time, Steiff had made their first teddy bear. Don't know that they were calling it a teddy bear. So my theory on this is the Americans gave it the name, but Germany, I think... because they've held that title for so long, I think maybe, but that's just a personal opinion that they made. I don't know, but it all happened around 1902. The famous toy was made.
1: And Amanda, in those days, those early teddy bears don't look like the teddy bears we'd recognise today.
5: No, not at all. They were based more on... realistic looking bears. So the original bears, they had very long arms, very long legs. They had a humped back, long snout, and they were jointed with metal pins. They either had glass eyes or shoe button eyes. So not very child safe. They weren't cuddly like the teddy bear we know today. They were full of something called wood wool, which is like shreds of wood. Some people think it's straw, but it's actually shredded wood. So very different to the cuddly toys we know now.
1: Okay, and when did the cuddly toy then, a more recognisable form of teddy bear, when did that emerge?
5: It sort of evolved, I guess, through the wartime. They started to, because there was a shortage of materials, the bears' arms got shorter, their faces got flatter. And then around the 1950s, around there, the first non-jointed teddy bear or washable teddy bear was patented by a company, a British company called Wendy Boston. That was where teddy bears started to become more child friendly, if you like. They also painted it then plastic safety eyes and things like that, so that slowly by slowly they became more the teddy bear that we know today.
1: But I assume they were always intended as something for children.
5: Absolutely, yes. I think what I call a classic or vintage teddy bear is more aimed at the collector's market now. But back in the day, they would have definitely been made for children, as they still are now. But they weren't child friendly, and we quite often, as restorers, we quite often see them where they've got no eyes because the parents didn't like the glass eyes on long wire stalks, so they would take them out. So one of our quite popular job with us is popping some nice glass eyes back in them, or so things like that have changed in that way. That I think what the kids love about a teddy bear is their consistency. It's just always there as a comfort, and no matter how many sort of electronic toys, computers, etc., they bring out, a child always wants that comfort, don't they, that soft toy. So yeah, I think teddy bears will always be there.
1: I mean, and that's the extraordinary thing about teddy bears, in that a child will grow up often surrounded by toys, and so many things get left by the wayside, and then they're in their 20s and they still have their teddy bear. It might be kept in a cupboard, but it's never thrown away.
5: Exactly. I actually read an article recently, and can't remember where I read it, but they are actually, scientists are now suggesting that people that have their childhood toy or their childhood teddy bear are more socially rounded, if you like. They cope with life because they've got that constant comfort, that little something they can always go back to that is a comfort to them, and it makes them more socially round, confident, if you like. So I don't know, but I agree with that.
1: Yeah,
5: I
1: still that kind of makes sense. Yeah. When people bring in quite elderly teddy bears to yourself and Julie to restore,
5: that's right.
1: Is it difficult to get kind of eyes that match and the parts and that kind of thing?
5: Absolutely. We do have suppliers where we can buy what are called cotter pin joints and glass eyes and things. Those aren't the really difficult things to find. The most difficult things for us is the actual fabric, the mohair, to find a match if you've got to replace a part or patch something. So we have various techniques that we use where we age the mohair, like a piece that could be a similar texture and curl to it. We will age that down and maybe dye it or whatever to make it fit like it's always been there.
1: That's ingenious. Do you personally you. Own many teddy bears?
5: Now, yeah. Yes, many. Quite a few. Yes, I have got quite a collection, actually. I absolutely love them. Always have, all my life. It's just been a lifelong passion of mine, really. And yeah, I'm not going to say how many, but it's over 100.
1: Oh, right. Okay. Well, over 100 is...
5: I'm not saying anymore.
1: That's not insubstantial. Amanda, thank you so much for speaking with us today. That was Amanda. That was Amanda Middleditch there, one of the teddy bear ladies from the repair shop on BBC. That's our lot for today. Our production team today, Michael Quilligan, Simon Tierney, Caoimhe Hearney and Claire Darmody. Kieran and Shane are up next on The Hard Shoulder. Talk to you tomorrow at 2. See you then.
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8: With the striking design of the new Kia Sportage Black Edition, where presence and personality meets practicality. Kia, movement that inspires.
9: Ciara, one issue I imagine people will have plenty to say about is this standoff, Mary McAleese sensationally resigning as chairperson of the Integration Committee, the body designed to bring about the amalgamation of the GAA, the Ladies Gaelic LGFA, Football Association, yeah. And the Camogie Association.
4: Yeah, and I think proper order that people have something to say about it. I thought it was very interesting, and I heard what Mary McAleese had to say, and she was damning about it at all, really. I think that's fair to say. But I was kind of glad to hear her say it, because it is my belief that sport in Ireland, but not just in Ireland, that sport in general is the last bastion of institutionalized sexism that is allowed exist in this state and in many other states. And by the way, this is not just the GAA. I'm not just talking about them. I'm talking about the boxing clubs with no girls or women's toilets. I'm talking about the girls' football teams who've had to change in toilets because they don't have girls' dressing rooms. I'm talking about sports across the board where girls and women are not treated equally in terms of access to pitches and pitch time as boys and men. I'm talking about, in general, all of the different ways historically and as a legacy that women and men are treated differently in terms of sport. And it's justified. It's just, I heard Jarlath Burns today, I heard him speaking publicly about this, and he said, well, maybe down the lines when ticket sales, he alluded to ticket sales being part of the issue, that women's sports doesn't generate the kind of income that men's sports do. And it's justified around that always. But here's the thing, that does not take into account the generations of investment in men's sports and men's games. And that the point of it isn't about how much money sport makes anyway. It's about participation. It's about little girls in Ireland growing up having the same access and the same support in playing sport as little boys. And that doesn't exist currently. And I was actually very glad to hear Mary McAleese said it. I thought it was about bloody time somebody did.
9: I don't fully agree with you, I have to say, Ciara. I mean, does the GAA and other associations, or do the GAA and other associations have to do better? Absolutely they do. But I don't think there is institutionalized misogyny at the heart of the GAA. I think if you look at pretty much everybody who works in Croke Park. They're all involved in coaching.
4: Just so you know, I didn't mention misogyny. I said sexism.
9: Well, sexism, institutionalized sexism. They're all involved in coaching girls' teams, women's teams. If I look at my own club, Nafina, we're a one club club in terms of there's women's sport and men's sport, and they are treated equally. Could things be done better? I absolutely think they could. But the other point I'd make is Mary McAleese's comments that there are people who are not entirely happy about the idea of including women in decision making at the top level of Gaelic sports. I'd love to know what the 9 of the 20 women or 19 women who make up the management committee. And I'm telling you, there are some serious heavy hitters among that 9. She described it as a less than impressive body. There are some serious operators from global finance, from the corporate world, who are members of that committee. I suspect they'd have a very different view. I actually don't think, I think this issue needs to be resolved. I think the timetable was probably too ambitious. I don't think this is about sexism. I think it's about something much more fundamental than that. I think it's about resources and money.
4: I actually genuinely believe that sexism is fundamental. I think it is a bias that exists in society, and we do hear reasonably consistently that senior female teams are treated worse than minor male teams. I believe it. I'm glad to see it's called out. I would love to have the GAA here to ask them.
9: I'd love to hear from the GAA. I'd also love to hear from the LGFA and the Camogie Association. Yeah. The pushback I am told from this is coming from county boards who are saying, yeah, this is a great idea, but we need much more investment in facilities because, for example, the centres of excellence that we have at the moment are completely booked out. And if we're going to have integration, then we need to build a lot more infrastructure. And, you know, the government will be quite quick about calling this out, but will they be quick about coming up with infrastructure?
4: At the end of the day, and I did hear Jarlath Burns speaking earlier, and he said that the expenses that the elite level, the male teams run up per year is about 45 million. And he said if we gave the same to the girls, if this was idea of equality versus equity, he said we'd need 90 million. And a lot of people say, oh yeah, you're dead right. But at the end of the day, what he's saying is we have 45 million and we're going to keep it for the men and we're not going to split it between the men and the girls.
9: It's much more nuanced than that and it's much more complex than that.
4: Hold on.
9: Just hear me out for a second. There are facilities that there'll have to be new facilities built. There's absolutely no question about that.
4: Because no one's willing to share.
9: Well, no, but I mean, a lot of, like, there's, of course, the association that has the facilities are going to say, well, how are we going to share out these facilities? I think that's a legitimate question to ask.
4: Fantastic text. As a female player, this decision makes me feel like a second-class citizen. It's all about the money. They could make it happen if they wanted to.
9: Make it happen. Look, but can it happen that quickly? I'm not convinced it can happen.
4: This has been trained for years.
9: Yeah, 4 years. But you can't build a centre of excellence in that period. A lot has to happen. This absolutely should happen. The association should be integrated. But let's hear from the various bodies. Let's hear from county boards and see what their practical issues.
4: Not just GAA either, the issues around sexism in sport.
9: Let's bring in two former players. Michelle Ryan, former Waterford player for 19 seasons. You'll know her as a football pundit as well. Deirdre Murphy, former head of operations at Clare GAA, former Clare Camogie player, founding member as well of the women's GPA. Michelle, I'll come to you first. What is your take on this?
10: I think, to be honest, the word disappointing is too nice a word here. It is extremely frustrating. And I suppose it leaves us all kind of wondering where we're really at. And was this whole process a bit hopeless in a sense? And I understand that text that you read out there about feeling like a second class citizen. There was huge joy a few years ago all around the country in clubs and counties where female players felt like there was a bit of progress going to be made here. And today everyone is left questioning, well, okay, was that just a token gesture? And that's the real issue here. And I think, to be honest, it is pretty damning that you have an independent chairperson of the committee, Mary McAleese, a woman of such standing who's led this country. And to be honest, is really beyond reproach when in terms of dealing with difficult issues and being able to judge, I suppose, what's going on. And you have her coming out with such a strong interview and statement as to what she and the committee are dealing with. And if I'm honest, Shane, like I'm not entirely surprised. And the reason I'm not entirely surprised is back in March, when the new president elect of GAA, Derry Kent, was elected, part of his campaign, in his statements, he mentioned that he felt that the integration process did need to slow down, so that the three organisations were fully on board. And Derry Kent got elected by 61% of the vote, which is the highest winning vote of a GAA president since 2000. Mm. And I remember asking myself a question at that time. Now, he's obviously elected for a number of reasons.
9: Sure.
10: But was one of those reasons the underlying real attitude of the GAA towards integration? And that has been a worry, I think, in the ground. In publicly, the associations are all saying the right thing. Sometimes, I have to say, on the ground roots, you mentioned county boards there, you do get the underlying feeling that the GAA are not fully and have not fully been on board of this. I understand there are worries. We all have worries. All the associations will have worries about what the end product looks like. But it just feels like a bit of a non-committal attitude, especially with what's come out in the last 24 hours.
9: Okay, Deirdre Murphy, do you agree with Michelle?
11: Yes, broadly, but I suppose from the point of view of the disappointment or the energy it gave to all female members, players, etc., everybody, that the association is going to be integrated and that would be a positive thing. Someone of Mary McAleese's standing and the efforts that went in. I suppose when you're a little bit blind to, you know, don't know what happened behind closed doors.
9: Sure, yeah.
11: I worked for Clare GAA and, you know, my impression from Tom Ryan is that he would be very much on board with the idea of integration and saw it as something, you know, and championed it in detail, I think. But Michelle's point about that underlying sense and you know, I know Ger Ryan, the other presidential candidate, was very much pro-integration and involved in bringing it forward. So maybe there is a piece on, this is actually what is really thought. I think the piece that I would have expected and hoped for was that, you know, the deadline would have been kept and that deadline would have shown a kind of a leadership and a symbolism that now we have how the three presidents are joining, how maybe at national level management committee will run and a suggested structure, how the rest evolves. Because the trouble is when those that are charged with administrating the funding side of it, like, again, you have 97% of GPA members that are pro-integration.
9: Yeah.
11: It's when you get into the nitty-gritty of how many of the male players are happy for their expenses to be reduced in order to facilitate the females, or how many teams that are operating at intercounty level are happy to have less of a budget because of new measures. And I think that's the granularity that you could still have had the symbolism of, you know, this is our governance aspect, this is the 2-year plan to work this out. Like, I would guess that Mary McAleese's resignation might have taken people by surprise, and
9: undoubtedly,
11: you know, she must have got the feeling that there wasn't a genuine push to make this happen. I don't know, but like, you
9: Deirdre,
11: know
9: what about the what I've been chatting to various people around the country today, and the view I'm hearing is that this would not have got through a vote in Congress, and that there was pushback from the county boards because they were saying we don't have the facilities to manage this, and that we need to see money and we need to see promises of facilities before we can take this on. Now, I'm not saying that's right or that's wrong, but do you understand that view? Is that a view you're picking up?
11: It's a view I'd understand and possibly share. I think it's just a disaster to lose the committee and Mary McAleese and how, like, I just still, it was a nuclear option to exit, so she must have felt very strongly to do that. Like, if that was the case, it would have been very tricky for the GAA. I don't know if when they meet Minister O'Donovan, who was the key man in getting the women's GPA, our first funding, our first million euros, he was, himself and Michael Ring were the two key people to do it. It'll be interesting to see if there's a bit of what the government position is, because I suppose one thing that I would feel from having played the role I did with Clare County Board is that, like, there is a huge range of goodwill or otherwise towards integration among, we'll say, county boards. Clare would have been very pro it. others in Munster I know would have spoken really positively, would have recognised the difficulties, but were prepared to work through it. Others would have, you know, made clear their disdain and lack of interest in really engaging with it properly. So I guess that's what at national level you're trying to manage and get through Congress.
9: But Deirdre, thank you.
11: The government will come back and we'll say, listen, tough, you know.
9: It'll be interesting to see what comes out of this meeting. Michelle, just a very brief, final word from you on that issue of facilities and stuff. Is there an argument that maybe more work needs to be done on that groundwork, or is that too simplistic, or is that a smokescreen in your view?
10: I think to be honest, the facilities are there, right, at the minute. We can't build new facilities all of a shot. The facilities are there because the females and male codes are using these facilities. Ladies Football Camogie don't have our own facilities.
9: Yeah.
10: It's a matter of prioritising here if we're going to be on an equal status and time scheduling and all of that. And there's a whole lot of administration that comes with that. There's a whole lot of tough decisions that come with that. But I agree with Deirdre there. If there was a deadline for the 2027 and we could see that certain steps and progress had been made, if

0: former head of operations at Clare GAA and former Clare Camogie player and, of course, founding member of the Women's GPA. Thank you both for talking to The Hard Shoulder.
1: This is the best of News Talk. The best bits from the last 24 hours.

0: Okay, spoiler alert for those of you who are watching The Traitors, because we are now joined in studio by Dennis, who was murdered last night, and Gráinne, who was a faithful, whose time was cut short through injury. You're both very welcome to The Hard Shoulder. Dennis, I'm going to come to you first of all. Ah, you had such a big personality, particularly around that round table, and of course, with the whole, your ability to spot traitors. I'd say you were gutted to leave.
1: I was gutted to leave, definitely. Yeah, you get to be on this incredible show and meet these incredible people and play the best game in the world. So yeah. Of course, it's difficult when it's cut short.
0: And leaving Diego, very difficult?
1: Oh, like actually heartbroken. Like, it's, you'd swear to God I was actually dead. So
0: the tears. No, I did feel, I particularly felt for him being left behind. He looked so upset. But one of the biggest twists last night, of course, wasn't with you. It was Aoife, who everyone was circling anyway as a potential traitor, who then became a potential traitor, who had been a faithful. And then her, I suppose, her aside when she left. First of all, I got the cloak put on me last night. So she was basically saying I was just recruited. And then her picking Carla. I was kind of amazed that all eyes weren't on Carla. And yet even them all having seen, if you were there, they would have seen it. But having seen what she did when she left, what she said and who she picked, they didn't seem to pick up on it.
1: No, and I think it's absolute testament to Carla's gameplay. Like, she is so under the radar. Like, it just, I think it just, for everyone who's probably still in there, it just came as a completely random shot in the dark.
2: I don't know if I'd buy that, Dennis. I would. I've been with you all the way up to you, but they have to have seen that. I don't understand how they didn't. She was basically saying it's Carla, and they all missed it. It's extraordinary. You'd been there, you would not have missed it. Definitely not.
1: I think I would have copped on, but I think the thing is, Carla's kind of seen as like a little sister, and everybody loves her and minds her. And
2: you reckon? Yeah.
1: Like, yeah.
2: It can't be her.
1: Like, we'll see if she weasels her way out of it, and I think it's going to be tough, definitely. But
0: people were reassuring her as the as a nightmare. Now, they're not actually allowed traitors to go, that's a traitor. So I suppose Aoife fell short of doing that, but then she, of course, had said, oh, maybe Kaylee, maybe Carla. That's what Janet was saying she was saying. So Kaylee, of course, was defensive then as well. And there was a bit of cover in that for Carla too, wasn't there, I suppose?
1: Yeah. Yeah, like Aoife could definitely have gone harder on Carla and planted way more seeds that day. But she was under so much pressure for the last few days. I think she was just exhausted. Like, people were coming at her constantly. So yeah, I can understand why she kind of played it down a little bit and then just left with the parting gift.
2: A bit of humble pie for you as well. Diego called it right. And you're saying, not a master stride, but in fairness, he nailed it.
1: That was not a bit of humble pie. That was quite a lot of humble pie. And I will never be allowed to forget it.
2: And rightly so.
1: Damn right. Yeah, the thing about Diego is he's everybody underestimates Diego. Like, he is so incredibly perceptive and
2: intuitive.
1: Yeah. And even I underestimate him. So.
0: Is that how you win at Traitors, though? I'm only wondering, because I think that's Carla's silver bullet as well. People underestimate her. They think, she's just a lovely girl. She's just a young one. She's all of that. And yet she's the shrewdest, canniest, cunningest player in there. I mean, I think that's how you win, is it? By being underestimated.
1: Yeah, and I think it's exaggerating certain parts of your personality. Like, Carla is an absolute sweetheart, an absolute gas crack, and she's just playing them up. And then her mischief and her boldness is coming out somewhere else.
2: Definitely. Gráinne, I have to bring you in. Look, it was so unfortunate for you to be denied by injury. How is the Achilles heel?
3: Yeah, it's not too bad. I've had the surgery on it and we're well into recovery at this stage, so it's all going well.
2: It must have been gutting to go out in that fashion, though.
3: Oh, absolutely heartbroken. Like, you're only just

0: getting into the game and enjoying it. Like the second half of the game is really where the play is. So yeah, gutted to be leaving, but these things happen.
1: It's fascinating, Gráinne, to know where this is all going to go now, because I presume they were planning, the production team and the people who design the game, that a certain number of people go out. You know, there's a banishment, there's a murder, there's whatever. But they don't plan for someone like you just unfortunately having an injury and not being able to continue. So I wonder, have you thrown them into a state of chastis?
0: I would imagine there's a little bit of flux behind the scenes, all right. But I'm sure they covered it up well.
1: Yeah. And you, your take on last night, the Aoife, the Carla thing, what did you make of it?
0: Oh my God, I mean, Barr holding up a sign and saying, it is Carla.
1: But she actually did hold up a sign that said, Carla.
2: Yeah, would you have got it from that girl? Would you have said, oh, she's
0: absolutely,
2: definitely...
0: Absolutely, yeah. You'd have just put it in your back pocket, though. You don't want to call her out, because the last thing you want is to call out that traitor, and then you've got to now look at the people that you know are faithful and go and say, well, now, are you a traitor now? So I'd have just kept her in my back pocket.
2: Fair.
1: Really? I wonder, are there other people?
2: I wonder, yeah. Maybe we might see more come next Sunday. So come here, if you were Carla, who is she going to go for as her traitor, do you think? Gráinne, who do you think?
0: Oh, for me, I think it's between two. The two strong players left in there for me are Pete and Porrico. And she could trust both of those to a certain extent. So I presume she's going to go for one of them.
1: I was wondering, what was Ian and Janet in that play as well? But what do you think, Dennis? Who do you? Because she said she was going to go for someone strong and all of this kind of business. So I was kind of going, they are like leader type people in there. I mean, you obviously were as well. Yeah. But who do you think she would go for?
3: Yeah, Janet is absolutely fierce and an incredible player. I think Carla said a him. So
1: yeah, she did say him, actually,
3: so
1: right.
3: So following that, yeah, like Pete, Porrico, the lads' alliance is really strong, and I'm surprised it hasn't been broken up yet. So that has to be broken up, so she definitely has to bring in...
1: So you think one of those two?
3: Yeah, yeah. Possibly Ian, but I think Pete and Porrico would be my...
1: Did you all kind of... this is just a relevant question. But did you all kind of want to be a traitor? I always imagine if I was sitting around that round table in the beginning, I'd be wanting the tap on the shoulder.
3: Oh, 100%. Yeah, I went in fully being like, I want to be a traitor.
1: Yeah.
3: And then when I didn't get the tap, I was like, oh.
1: It's a bit disappointing, kind of.
3: I didn't really plan for this.
1: No. But I suppose traitor hunting did look like kind of fun, particularly because you guys have a really good banishment rate of traitors.
3: Yeah, I think we've broken records.
1: Yeah.
3: So in the entire franchise, I think we've actually broken
2: records.
3: Is it
2: really? On that, Gráinne, did Carla make a mistake in going for Aoife? Was she just thinking one day ahead instead of more long term?
0: I think the fact that Porrick was banished at the table really shook her. And I think it was a little bit, okay, Aoife's got heat on her. I'm just going to give myself 24 hours. I'll take Aoife on and throw her under the bus tomorrow. And then it'll give me a chance to breathe and to figure out who I'm actually going to pick. I think it was that more than a strategic move. I think it was a panic move. I think she got away with it. But it could have gone really sideways on her.
1: Interesting. It is interesting. Like the psychology in there, Dennis, are you just... Is your brain going 90 the whole time? Because I can't imagine what it is to be worried about being murdered, trying to work out who the murderers are.
3: try to hide your secret husband.
2: Tricky all overall. It's just great fun though, isn't it? Did you embrace it like that and just go, this is just...
3: Oh, completely. I think when me and Diego were going in, we're like, our number one intention was to have fun. We're like, we don't want to go in and overly stress, which I completely did, but also just love every second.
1: It still kind of does look like fun. Like, I don't...
2: Yeah, I think so.
3: It is. Like, we had, oh my God, the laughter and the crack and just these incredible people. Like, it was amazing.
2: You're actually such a nice group of people. And you're all, even when you're attacking in inverted commas each other around the round table, it's so polite, it's so civilised.
1: People were lovely last night, even when Aoife was obviously upset. I think she just had too much pressure on her for too long. And I think I could be any of us in there. Yeah. Shane Coleman would be sobbing in that situation.
2: I am a sobber.
1: But I do think that, do you know what I mean? Like, that people are like, okay, give her a minute. Like people aren't actually mean or vicious. They're just playing a game.
2: Yeah.
3: Yeah, and I think that's understood around the round table. I think sometimes the edit looks really harsh, but it's also, it's kind. Like, yeah.
1: I know you guys don't know, but just before we let you go, we would have loved to have had Aoife today, but she had a family commitment. She couldn't be with us. And I do think that I'm dying to hear her story as well, because it's just so kind of mad what she went through in the last 48 hours of the show. But if you were to pick a winner at this point, Dennis?
3: Oh, well, I'm very biased. I know who I want to win.
1: Yeah.
2: Who's that?
1: Do you think he's in with a shout?
3: I think he's playing an incredible game. And because he has a little bit of heat on him, I think it's really, really good. Increased by Grania's little comment there that Janet ran with. So, and I think that's a benefit. Like, I think having a little bit of heat keeps you safe. So,
1: interesting.
3: We'll see. So, I love Katie, Janet and Dave. Like, okay. I'd love a faithful win. I really would. I think.
2: Grania, who's your take?
0: I think Pete can go a long way in it. I think he's playing an absolutely fantastic game. So for me, it's Pete.
1: All right. Look, it's been a pleasure to talk. We wish you well, Grania, with your health and with your leg and all of that. And we're so sorry we cut you off. You're a great player. And Dennis, you were just a pleasure to watch on screen. You genuinely were. It's been a fantastic season, and it's so enjoyable. And we're very grateful to both of you for talking to us.
2: Now, the Housing Minister, James Brown, today brought forward a memo to Cabinet looking at our flood risk assessment. And one of the areas under review is how and when Met Éireann will issue flood forecast information, maximising and improving the current warning system. We're joined by Carla Weathers, Alan O'Reilly. Alan, thanks for talking to us. What do you make of this memo coming to Cabinet? Alan, are you there? Ah, we don't seem to have Alan. While we're waiting for Alan, huge number of texts still coming in on the GAA, yeah, Ciara.
1: Speaking of floods, yeah, they're absolute deluge. Unfortunately, I agree with Ciara. Thanks very much. Having grown up in a very GAA-involved family and attended matches as a child and regularly since, and as a mother, I'm hugely disappointed with how my local GAA club treats the underage girls' teams and the mothers' and others' teams. They're very much the bottom of the pile in relation to pitch access, funding or gym access. I find this messaging may impact the girls, resulting in them feeling inferior to men and boys. It's making me question whether I want my daughter involved in the GAA as a result.
2: Okay, another listener says, let's resurrect a bit of the suffragette spirit. Women and girls, stop all support to men's sports, from training boys and transporting them to matches, to hospitality, fundraising and admin work. Down tools, females all. Send a message to ancient, deep-rooted notions of male domination and prominence. The status quo is too comfortable. A different approach may now be necessary.
1: Someone else says, the easiest way to solve the problem of funding and resources for ladies GAA is simple. Sell more tickets, women en masse, and men also need to subscribe to watching the games, attending the games. Until that happens, regardless of the equality aspect, it's very hard to justify sharing resources 50-50 with a component of the organisation that generates a fraction of the revenue. To be clear, I'm advocating for equality, but I'm also advocating for the quickest route to get there, to support the game through watching and attending. I'm not sure that is the quickest route. I think if we're waiting for equal attendance and all of that after, as I said, generations of funding, we're not going to get there.
2: No, we won't.
1: But I also think that we don't have to justify sharing resources 50-50. That should just happen.
2: Yeah, if the facilities are there, I think is the key thing. One last text on this. It's not a matter of sharing. These are costs, expenses to players, coaches and management, cost of transport and hotels. The costs are underpinned by ticket sales. It's a complicated position. It's going to take some time to work out. It certainly is not sexism within the GAA. Keep those texts coming in. 087 1400 106. Alan O'Reilly, you're there, I think.
4: I am indeed, Jim.
2: Ah, great. What do you make of this memo brought to Cabinet by the Housing Minister, James Brown, today, looking at a flood risk assessment?
4: It sounds very positive. Sounds like something I've been calling on for a couple of years now, is that those flood forecast information are made available to the public rather than just to the local authorities.
2: So what currently happens at the moment? What's your difficulty with what happens at the moment and the practical implications of that?
4: What happens at the moment is there's a flood forecast team working in Met Éireann providing flood forecasts. They are issued to the local authorities, but they are not made public. So, for example, when we had flooding last year or earlier this year even, flood forecasts were made available to the public, but they weren't shared with the public. Sorry, they weren't made available to the public. They were made available to local authorities, but not shared with the public. So if you look at the flood info and the different OPW information, they refer back to Met Éireann weather warnings. But we know from the past that you can have a yellow weather warning after weeks of rain. That is a tipping point where a river floods, like St Enniscorthy, the River Slaney, Bursas Bank, and flood. And that's why the flood forecasting system is there, different from the weather warning system.
2: Okay. Do we have the infrastructure in place to do that kind of micro-assessment of areas that are under threat?
4: It's under development, and I think Met Éireann, some, you know, talk was another 10 years before it's finished. But if there's any information there to show the risk of any catchment areas and any rivers, it should be made available so the public know the risk. But I think the big thing here, Shane, would be to separate the flood warnings from the weather warnings, so that even if you are issuing a yellow rainfall warning, you can give information saying there is a risk of flooding and list the areas, even if you give it in regions, and tell people then to log on to a portal where, from the briefing memo that I've read in the newspaper reports, is that the OPW, Met Aaron and local authorities would come together to share information. And that's where it needs to be, because local authorities do have the information on a localised level in terms of which river will be at risk.
2: Okay. It sounds pretty logical. Why has it not happened up to now, do you think?
4: The explanation I've been given is that we're not able to consume the information. It's too technical. That's pretty much what I've been told. But I've been briefed by people in local authorities who have told me that it's not very technical, but it's not very detailed. I personally think it may be not ready for, you know, that the expectation might be that when it's made available, more is available than what actually is going to be made available, and that the information may not be at a level people expect. But anything is better than nothing. And I think really at this stage, any information that shows a risk of flooding should be made available to the public. And, you know, there are issues around the lack of rainfall sensors on upland areas that I've raised for a number of years as well. Mm. We don't have real-time weather stations on the mountains. So if you take the River Slaney, it rises in on Lugnaquilla on the Wicklow Mountains. If we knew that the amount of rainfall that fell on Lugnaquilla in the last 12 hours was, say, 30 millimetres, we knew the river level was at a certain height, you know, pretty quickly with weather models and AI models, you could learn what the risk area is, that the river may rise by maybe 100 mil or 200 mil or 300 mil, and that information then could feed into this. But we don't have those rainfall stations on the mountains.
2: Okay, we'll leave it there. Alan O'Reilly, Carla Weather, thank you indeed for talking to The Hard Shoulder. Met Aaron have given us a statement in relation to this, saying their Flood Forecasting Centre provides year-round national flood forecasting service for river and coastal flooding. The team issues daily guidance and target advisories to emergency management agencies, local authorities and first responders to support preparedness and response during potential flood events. Met Aaron is also working with government partners to improve the identification and communication of flood event risk during severe weather events to our stakeholders and the public.
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1: Now, as a nation, how we have dealt with death and mourning down through the ages has always been, I think, very good and a very positive aspect of Irish culture. Food has been at the centre of that, drink has been at the centre of that, and showing up to neighbours' houses with trays of sandwiches, boxes of tea bags following a death has shown real support down through the years. And society, though, has changed remarkably over the last 50 years. So how have wakes and funerals changed alongside it? Joining me now to discuss this is Martine McCumera, chef, food historian and TUD lecturer. Good evening to you, Martine. I really genuinely believe that we do wakes, we do funerals very well here. I think they probably help people get through what's obviously a very difficult time when they lose a loved one. But it has changed, hasn't it? I know that you have looked from 1975 to 2025, rather. And over that time, it's not a static thing.
6: No, it's not a static thing. And again, I suppose the 75 to 2025, it's 50 years, but it's actually from my first memory of a funeral. I was around 7 years old or maybe eight or so. But again, we you know, we were a family of six kids, but there was two, so we probably were eight kids. My mother lost two kids, but we are twins. And she was still in the hospital. I remember as a young fella going with my father with a little white coffin in the back of the car and going down to Dean's Grange and to bury them. So that was my first memory. So it wasn't we. And again, because I suppose the whole thing there was no church or anything like that. And again, that gets into something else about sort of children. But we leave that maybe for another day about sort of the unbaptized and all that sort of stuff. But that would be my first memory as such. You know, and then you go through your grandparents and you go through relations and you go through all of that sort of stuff. And then I lost a sister 16 years ago. and then lost my father around nearly 8 years ago. We were lucky to lose him just before COVID, because a COVID funeral would not have suited him at all. There was thousands came over the few days, you know, and as you say, that coming, that idea about people showing up,
1: yeah,
6: with stories, with memories, with stuff that you may never heard, seeing another part of your father, you know, or your mother, whoever you're burying. But you know, everyone knows people differently, and those little stories, those little reminiscences, the fact that people show up, the fact, you know, sometimes you just have to see someone and you don't, they don't have to say anything.
1: I actually thought one of the cruelest things about lockdown was what happened to funerals, that people weren't able to commune that way. And I saw people coming up with their own ways. At the time, I live not that far from the local church, and people would line the streets with big gaps between them. So they'd sometimes, if it was a big funeral, get as far as my house, and you'd see people standing on the street. Mm-hmm. And I thought it was a beautiful thing. People trying to show up in whatever way they can, even if it was limited, I really think it was. But let's talk about that, because I imagine back in the 70s, funerals were a much more paired back affair. Now, I know people had wakes and they would have had them in their house and those types of things. And I suppose tea and a ham sandwich was always considered funeral food. It's all a bit different now.
6: It is, yeah. But I suppose it also depends from the countryside to the city. Do you know what I mean? In the countryside, it is still a bit more traditional, even though nowadays you are seeing funeral homes in the countryside. And I suppose that's one of the big changes that happened. So traditionally, the body would have been brought home, or maybe might have never left the house, you know what I mean? But would have been cleaned and then laid out. And so there would have been sort of 3 days of mourning, you know, 3 days and three nights. Like, there's a famous Shano song, you know, Oran Wienshe, you know, where the woman, and she's talking about, you know, hoping that her children, like, the whole thing is that, you know, Ramech Machlan Samala Agam Maniha Wienshe Boss, Agus Horo Zish Gugnuyun May Tri Iha Is Tri Law, Vech Pipi Fada Kalkaku Agus Kegan Agus Id Lawn, Agus Tsur Bano Gohleve, Leme Huina Oskin Clor. Like, if I had my family at home with me the night that I would die, they would wake me heartily for 3 nights and 3 days. They would have long chalk pipes and full kegs of beer and 3 mountain women to keen me overboard. You know what I mean? Yeah. Like this was, you know, in our tradition, like in our songs, like that's the ideal death. You had to have the family
1: and
6: around.
1: It speaks to us, doesn't it? Because I would say to this day, which is obviously long after that, I want to die at home. That's what I want to be, with my family around me. I think I'd rather be waked at home as well. I remember when my own father died, he died in 2002. He wasn't waked at home. My mother didn't feel able for it. She just didn't feel equal to it at the time. So we used a funeral home, but I hadn't really ever seen anybody in a funeral home before. And I was a bit, I never said it actually, I hope none of my family are listening, I was a bit horrified at the time. I thought, should he not be at home? I want him at home. But it wasn't for me to really say, because it was my mum's decision. But that was a change, that the moving to the funeral home. But also I'm remembering that when he died in 2002, we went at the kind of afters of the funeral to, it was a local hotel, and we were in the bar, and there was like finger food, sandwiches or whatever. And people would have a few pints or whatever they were having. By the time my mother died 15 years later, we had a sit down meal in a golf club. It was all a bit more fancy pants. That was the kind of the evolution of the funeral too, wasn't it?
6: Totally. I could tell that from my grandfather in Connemara and my grandmother in Connemara. So my grandfather was 1988. There was like plates of cigarettes. There was kegs of beer in the house. There were sandwiches and all that sort of stuff. You know, by the time, I think it was 1999 or 2000 when my granny died, but it was in the middle of the Celtic Tiger, there was like 300 people for a sit-down meal.
1: Almost like little wedding or something.
6: But as my father said, my father preferred a funeral than a wedding. He says, you don't need an invite. You don't have to buy a present, and they're normally better crack.
1: do you see a direction of travel in general? The wake, people still waked. Even if the body isn't there, people still commune the night before the funeral and stuff, don't they? And tell the stories and all of that, Martin?
6: No, they do. They do. And that's so it may happen in the house, or it may happen in the local pub, or it may happen in the GA club, or in wherever. Do you know what I mean? So it happens in different places as such. But that's the secret is, you need people. You need to meet people. You need even just to be sitting amongst people. You know what I mean? Yeah. even just hearing, because it, you know, quite often people are quite numb after a death, but actually having that sort of comfort of people around them, even if they're not necessarily, you know, talking to you or you're whatever, but they're there, you know, and then the stories and it's all, and then music, the power of music as well. You know what I mean?
1: Yeah.
6: It's just amazing. I remember like when my sister died and I hadn't cried at all, you know what I mean? Until coming into the church, shouldering her coffin and suddenly hearing the music, and it just rips your heart. It rips your soul out. But it's brilliant. It's cathartic. It's required.
1: I can say nothing more than that, because you're absolutely right on everything you just said, and I feel the exact same. I buried my sister in February, and the music and all of it was wonderful. But thank you, Martine, for coming in. I think it's an important conversation, and I do think it makes a difference to people how we bury the dead here. I think it's a wonderful thing.
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2: Now, protests will be taking place in Dublin city centre this weekend of more than 30 groups and left-leaning political parties as President Donald Trump visits Irish shores. One of the protesters, Michelle Ní Chéile from Tun na Clé, one of the main protest organising groups, spoke with the show a little earlier.
7: So on Saturday coming, the 12th of September at 1 p.m. in the Garden of Remembrance, activists from right across Ireland are going to mobilise to say no welcome for Trump. And Ireland, we have a responsibility, a moral and ethical responsibility to speak truth to power where we can, to be a voice for peace in the world, for neutrality. The DRCC will be marching alongside us for feminism in solidarity with survivors. Finally, we'll have many climate activists groups gathering also because he's a climate denier. Up around 10,000 and beyond activists could be reasonably expected to gather. There's more than 30 plus groups of activists, and also the main left political parties are all gathering, have all endorsed, and we will be all in solidarity on all of them core issues. We'll assemble at 1 p.m. at the Garden of Remembrance in on Saturday at 12 p.m. and we will march through O'Connell Street to the Doyle, where there will be a stage assembled and there will be live music and speeches.
2: Okay, Michelle Ní Chéile there. Joining us now is Criminal Defence Barrister Senior Counsel Galisa Olija, who is among a group of Irish lawyers who signed a statement of objection to Trump's war policies. Galisa, you're very welcome. And what made you sign, or why did you get involved in signing this statement of objection to Donald Trump's war policies?
8: Well, thanks very much, Shane. So basically, I suppose like a lot of people looking at the way the world is going, the question arises, can anything be done? Can any individual, can anybody do anything about it? I think people are entitled to feel that they can't do anything. But I think it's right to recognize just how dangerous things are, just how bad things are becoming, and to reject the idea of hopelessness and just put your mind to doing something to try to help. That's basically where it came from.
2: Okay, what exactly does your statement say? What are you calling for? What are you condemning in your statement?
8: So we're making a number of key points. Really, the first one is that President Trump's war policies involve illegality, fundamentally breaching important fundamental laws that apply under international law and actually reflect the kind of laws that apply in many countries around the world. And there are two key aspects to this. The first is that there's no legal justification for war, that is, killing many people, destroying their lives, unless there is actually a real necessity to defend yourself, that is, an immediate threat or an active threat of war. The other rule is that if war is necessary, it must be conducted within certain limits. There are humanitarian rules and limitations. And we identify two particular examples. One, the attack by the USA on the USA and Israel on Iran as being fundamentally in breach of legal rules because there was no imminent threat.
2: Okay. I think most people listening tonight will absolutely agree with you, but in terms of making a difference, are you effectively whistling in the wind?
8: Well, the first point is anybody can actually adopt a hopeless attitude. And it is very, very possible that what we do will make no difference whatsoever. But that doesn't take away from the obligation to try. I don't actually accept the proposition that people can't make a difference. I think actually it is a spell that is cast upon people to think that the way the world is cannot change. And we respectfully put forward the proposition that people can make a difference, but they have to do something. They have to get up and do something.
2: You're asking the Irish government to take action to uphold the rule of law. What rule of law is not being upheld at the moment?
8: So the two most important fundamental rules are, first of all, no entitlement to war unless there's an immediate threat or an actual attack. Mm-hmm. And the second is that there must be limitations. So both of those, and also, very importantly, it is illegal under international law to actually threaten unlawful violence. And these threats are actually a recurring theme in the conduct of the President of the United States. And the Irish government needs to speak up out clearly and clearly articulate that the Irish people and the Irish government is opposed to such illegal threats and use of violence. Mm.
2: Has it not done that to a certain extent?
8: Well, the question is the extent. I mean, the big problem here, apart from the actual violence, the death and the destruction, the economic chaos and the risk of catastrophe if things keep spiraling in the same direction, is that part of what Trump does when he abuses his power is not just to use force and not just to threaten force, but also to abuse people and threaten people with economic adverse consequences. That has a chilling effect on people and very often silences them, including people who are close to him.
2: Okay.
8: So we say there's a necessity to stand up and speak out in the face of that.
2: All right. Okay. Well, look, thank you indeed for coming in to us. Criminal Defence Barrister, Senior Counsel, Gilisa O'Leage. Thank you for talking to The Hard Shoulder.
9: Thank you very much.
1: Now, obviously, huge amount of interest in the ongoing row about the integration of the GAA, the LGFA and the Camogie Association. Our reporter, Barbara Holmes, has been speaking to people involved with the GAA at grassroots levels about integration and finding out about the impact it's had.
10: My name is Sarah Jane Staunton and I am a player with Temple Oak Sing Street. The men and women's like side of our GAA club is seen equal, and that's from the academy level right through to senior level. Obviously men's sport, we'll call a spade at this day and age, is still seen as maybe the prominent, but the likes of having the Katie Taylor fight at the weekend is only doing more and more for women in sport. So I think the integration, while it's disappointing, I suppose, with the way it's gone in terms internally and with the resigning of Mary McAleese, I do believe that it is also on the clubs individually all across the country to make sure that integration is prominent within their club and that it is something of priority, and that's something that we can action. And I suppose it's like anything, if you can't action it yourself personally, how do you expect it to be actioned elsewhere?
11: Brian Kelly, I'm the PRO at Temple Oak Sing Street Gaelic Football Club. We're a very fully integrated club. We've got, you know, women involved in our several very senior positions in the club. All our pitch allocations are done on a very 50-50. Our female players have participation in our club gear design. There's identical subs and payments. We don't see any difference in how we run this club for the boys versus the girls, or the men versus the women.
10: And since you've integrated so well, what impact has that made on the club community?
11: I think player numbers would be the one indicator I'd look to, that, you know, 44% of our players are now girls and women. I think it's fair to say that wasn't the case 15 or 20 years ago. We see it as now, we can genuinely call ourselves a community club because we represent the community.
12: My name is Ronnie Murray and I'm the PRO in Kilmacud Crokes.
9: Well, based on our own experiences here, because we do operate in a one-club model, judging by what we had to do, it took us about 4 years to get the whole thing in place. So I don't know, if you were to extrapolate that up on a national level, you could see that it could be quite a challenge. But you certainly have to, I would suggest they have to persevere with it. For us, it works really, really well. I mean, it is a hell of a challenge, you know, with three definitive codes, three finance structures, sets of facilities, all this good sort of stuff. I mean, it is something that you definitely would have to persevere with.
1: And that was our reporter there, Barbara Holmes, talking to people about their opinions on the row over GAA integration.
5: 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Conversation that counts.
1: And of course, Jess Kelly joins us now for the tech takeover. Jess, this Muse, this Meta's Muse, what is it? Tell us about it.
12: So we've spoken an awful lot about AI and how it can help us, and it is very good. I use it every single day of my life now, and I really like it. But Meta's Muse kicks it on another level, and it essentially turns what's already an incredibly powerful, incredibly useful tool into having your own PA. Because it doesn't sleep, it doesn't need sick days, and by using the power that Meta has built into it, it can do things like send emails for you, book your calendar, do your shopping, shop around for cheaper energy bills or electric bills, whatever it might be. Mm. It can book a holiday for you, it can manage your schedule, it can fill out forms for you, and it can do anything else in between.
1: Okay. Sounds awesome. But there is I don't know if you saw, there was a story today in the news that an Anthropic researcher says there is a 10% chance AI is going to kill all humans on the planet. So I mean, I actually think we don't have to worry about climate change anymore because we're not going to be around. AI and indeed the robots are coming for us.
12: Yeah.
1: So I'm wary of this, but what it strikes me when you describe all the wonderful things, Moriah, that it can do for us, that first of all, one of the things you're going to really have to do is you're going to get into bed at this thing is trust it.
12: Yeah, and I think that is actually going to be one of the biggest stumbling blocks that Meta has to get over with this. So it should be said from the outset, this is going to launch in the US first, and then we might get it here in Europe thereafter. But don't forget, this is coming a matter of days after that huge, monumental settlement in relation to social media addiction. And we are supposed to continue to trust a brand, a tech organization that has proven itself, in the opinion of many, to be untrustworthy. Not only trust it on its face value to share photographs of your kids and whatever, but also have access to your payment information, your medical information, no doubt, because if it's booking appointments and it's saying, okay, well, you've got an appointment with your GP and then you're going into hospital for this, that and the other.
1: Yeah, you're having a procedure, you're having a facelift, you're having gynae things, you have an STI.
12: All of that, it'll have access to everything. Now, Mark Zuckerberg does stress that it is built with trust and privacy in mind from the ground up. My fear here, and you in your previous life were a GP, right? And I know a lot of people would turn to their GP for a whole host of not only medical issues, but also guidance and counselling and so on.
1: Sure.
12: And
1: I turn into AI for it now.
12: They are. And this is what I wanted to talk to you about particularly, because whatever about getting it to send an email or write an email to your boss or whatever it is, the research that we are seeing and we are continuing to see, kids as young as 11 are turning to it to say, Kira was mean to me in the yard today and it really upset me. What should I say to her to make her be my friend again?
1: Yeah.
12: And the AI is coming back and it is engaging and it is keeping that dopamine loop going because it's saying, well, Jess, that's a really good question. And aren't you the best girl for asking it that way? Here's what you do. Do you need anything else? Yes,
1: yeah,
12: I do.
1: We have in our podcast, myself and Richard Hogan's podcast, we have an episode coming up about the fact that there are now these chatbots that are sex chatbots, basically, but they are molding themselves to you, providing you with every level of of
12: fulfillment.
1: Fulfillment is a good word. Emotionally, sexually, in every other ways, it is rife with danger, particularly for young people, but for any person really. And when you talk about trust, my head, and I am old and cynical, and I make no apologies for it. My feeling is how this is going to go is this trust, then dependence, and then manipulation. Once you are trusting and dependent on these things, and it sounds to me like they are developing ways that they are now going to run your life, and they're going to make it convenient for you. And convenience has always been our Achilles heel in some ways, in how society changes. There's no more bank tellers because it's more convenient to do it online. You know, things disappear because of convenience. This is going to be convenient. It's going to change how we live. We are going to become dependent on it. And once we are dependent on it, we are so... this thing is cleverer than us, and we are dependent. We become supplicant. We become manipulatable. We become all of that to these creatures, these AI things. And I fear it, Jess.
12: Yeah, I think you're right to fear it. But I would also say, you know, and I said this a few times over the last little while, but I was on social media when I was 16. I'm 37 now, and we are only this year, in my 37th year, starting to talk about the impact of social media. And we signed up to and signed over our information to these tech companies because it was a convenient way to keep in touch with your friends. And it was a cool way to find new products. And it was only in 2016 or thereabouts that we sat up going, hang on a second, something is wrong. And my fear now is that we are repeating the same mistakes again with technology that is so much more sophisticated than any of us can actually understand and appreciate. And I am genuinely, and we might come back to it again, but I am worried. You know, I've seen examples online of people uploading their entire text chat with a friend or an ex-girlfriend or an ex-boyfriend.
1: Accidentally?
12: No. To the AI, to get the AI to mimic the persona of the friend or the ex or the whomever, and interacting it with it as if it's that person.
1: Oh Jesus, this is Black Mirror.
12: It's Black Mirror. And I'm not saying that everybody is doing this. And again, hand on my heart, I'm a fan of the benefits of some of this technology. What's being done in the med tech space with the development of drugs and all the rest is phenomenal.
1: But we should be using AI for what's good for us.
12: Yeah.
1: And we are actually allowing AI and tech companies to dictate what AI is going to be used for. And by the time, as you say, it took us more than a decade to catch up with how to deal with social media, and we still haven't gotten to grips with that. This thing is so much more powerful. We don't have a decade. We're going to be toast by then. Like, we're going to be owned, bought and sold by this thing. I actually do. And I was just thinking about it before, because I knew I was going to be talking to you, obviously, today. And I was thinking, the only people that are going to be protected from it are old people and people above a certain age who aren't going to get involved in it because they don't get as involved with technology and the digital world and all of that. And I was actually said, I could sort of see the film now in my head where a bunch of old people who like live in a lo-fi off-grid way are now battling AI and robots. And I was like, that sounds like a bit of a hoot of science fiction, but that's actually probably what's going to happen. Jess, this is appalling.
12: Sorry to ruin your Wednesday.
1: I know.
12: I try not
1: every
12: to.
1: Time I talk about AI, I feel worse and
12: I
1: worse
12: see it
1: about
12: in you.
1: It.
12: You do actually really genuinely do look worried.
1: That Anthropic researcher, greater than a 10% chance AI will kill all humans. I believe it. I believe it is completely possible. And then this will become a planet peopled by just machines. And one day in the future, somebody will land here and they'll go, there was once life, but now it's just all these robot guys.
12: I do, look, that research is shocking and it's upsetting. What I would say to people in terms of the day-to-day is you can't ignore this technology entirely. I think if you are apprehensive or if you're unsure of it or if you've never interacted with it, spend a bit of time with it, get to understand how it works, and then you, the human, decide when and where to use it. Because we are being pushed to use Akira in every single walk of life. If you try and deal with any customer service, the majority of them are using some form of AI. And I think we need to find a way to make it work for us.
1: And I do think that road, that gain our confidence, make us dependent, then manipulate us, I think that is the road. And all I use AI for is, I use, obviously, when I Google things now, an AI answer comes up, and I've engaged with public service, customer service bots, absolutely. Other than that, the odd time I have turned a picture of myself into a squirrel or something like that. That's about it. The rest of it, no, I haven't designed a bot. I don't engage with it in general. Yeah. I don't chat with them. I've never chatted with them other than about, oh, my phone doesn't work or something, those types of things. Yeah. No, I don't, I'm not playing.
12: I think, Look, I think you are right to be sceptical and all the rest. And I would encourage everybody engage with this with a huge, big ladleful of scepticism.
1: Even the name, Muse.
12: I know.
1: Muse. Your muse is someone who inspires you, who you engage with, who you're often obsessed with. Or like, it's like trying to subliminally create a relationship between us and this. The interface between us and this is now inspiring and relationship, and it's not just transactional, it's more than that. I hate it. I hate it more and more.
12: I agree.
1: Do you have any tech tips or tech recs?
12: Yeah, if you want
1: before
12: to.
1: Before you go.
12: After depressing everybody.
1: I know. So use Muse, people. No.
12: I would never, ever, ever push people into doing one thing or another. But anyway, tech tip, if you are a Sky customer and you have the Sky Glass or one of the little boxes, I don't know if you ever use the Sky Go app.
1: I have the Sky Go app on my phone, but I do not really use it.
12: Well, it's been updated and it's much better now. But it means, so people who are Sky customers may not know they have access to this, but it lets you, if you're on the choo-choo train or if you're, you know, got a nice little ad break in between your live radio show and you want to watch a little snippet of something, the Sky Go app is new, it's updated, but you can access your content. You can also watch some live TV as well. I know a lot of golfers who are addicted to Sky Sports like to watch it when they're on the commute, obviously on the train or whatever, going around. But it has got an update this week. So that is my top tip. If you are paying for TV and broadband, find out what perks you're already getting and you're entitled to that you may not be availing of.
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15: Good morning, you're listening to News Talk with me, Shane Beattie. It's Thursday, the 10th of September. Coming up,
16: childcare, energy and housing will also be themes, as well as supports for small businesses and farmers.
15: Another day, another think-in. Today it's Fine Gael and ECB expected to increase interest rates later. Plus we'll have all the other news making the headlines and the latest in sport and entertainment. But first up this morning, Fine Gael TDs and senators will start their annual think-in later. News Talk's political correspondent Sean Defoe reports.
16: Fine Gael will meet this afternoon for the first of its two-day think-in in Goree, County Wexford, with the cost of living, housing and the better delivery of public services the focus of the two-day meeting. It will set out its approach to the upcoming budget. Simon Harris, the party leader's first as finance minister, with rewarding hard work and building more and delivering better public services, the two central themes they want to see in budget 2027. He'll also reiterate his statements from earlier this week that people should see the benefit of work in their pay packets and have reduced costs as a result of the budget. Somewhat running in the face of what Jack Chambers had to say at his party's think-in earlier on in the week, when he warned that the tax cuts of €1.5 billion will only result in a fairly modest return for people when they're checking their pay packets in the early part of next year. Childcare, energy and housing will also be themes, as well as supports for small businesses and farmers, as Fine Gael TDs and senators meet ahead of the new Daughter.
15: The European Central Bank is widely expected to raise interest rates again today. A 0.25 percentage point increase would bring its key deposit rate to 2.5%. The move comes after Eurozone inflation rose to 3.3% last month. The Human Rights Watchdog is warning hate is increasing online and in communities. The Irish Human Rights and Equality Commission says threats, intimidation and abuse are causing some people to withdraw from public life, weakening democracy. It's calling for a whole-of-government strategy to tackle hate. Chief Commissioner Liam Herrick says there's a worrying trend.
17: If we look, for example, at An Garda Síochána's statistics on incidents of hate crime, they're recording a significant increase year on year. We're hearing, obviously, from community organizations that they're witnessing significant increases in intolerance, both in terms of in communities, but also online. This is a moment for us as a society to reflect and to identify solutions.
15: Five people have been confirmed dead and more than 80 others are missing after a ferry caught fire in waters in the western Philippines. Flames broke out on the MV June Aster as it arrived into Palawan Island last night. The Coast Guard says it has rescued 43 people. The Phoenix Park will be completely closed to the public from 11 o'clock tonight until 6 p.m. on Saturday. The Office of Public Works says the closure, including all pedestrian gates, was requested by Gardaí for operational reasons. The move is linked to the arrival of US President Donald Trump in Dublin, where he's due to meet with President Catherine Connolly. Meanwhile, Donald Trump is promising voters a $5,000 bonus each if the Republican Party wins a majority of seats in the midterm elections in November. The US president added the money, which equates to around $1 trillion, would have to be spent within the US, but he hasn't explained how he would fund the giveaway. And in sport, in golf, it's day one of the Irish Open at Doonbeg, with a strong field that includes several major Irish players. Seamus Power tees off at 9:30 this morning. Padraig Harrington tees off at 9:40 a.m. Reigning champion Rory McIlroy gets his title defence underway at 1:35 p.m. And Shane Lowry will tee off later at 10 minutes after that at 1:45 p.m. And that's your news at 4 minutes past six. Now let's take a look at this morning's papers.
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15: Well, Mary McAleese and the GAA back on the front pages again today. The Irish Sun goes with the headline, Bloke Park. Women's sports stars have blasted the GAA for rowing back on plans to merge with the female Gaelic Games bodies next year. We have Ivan Ní Chuilín, the former Sunday Game host, saying it was disheartening news days after Katie Taylor's euphoric celebration of the power of women's sport at Croke Park. And also former Mayo footballer Cora Staunton said she was hugely disappointed by the GAA plan to delay in some way integration. Irish Daily Mail, McAleese's hand grenade for GAA. Mary McAleese is in a war of words with the GAA after making scathing remarks over its commitment to integrating women. The former president of Ireland said she found the GAA committee less than impressive and lacking in vision, accusing it of diluting its support for the planned integration in 2027. You have the feeling this is an issue that's going to run and run. Kind of reminds me a bit of the Scorts controversy a couple of summers ago, and that story was dominating the headlines for certainly a couple of weeks. Irish Independent on the front page, coalition cracks deepen over plans for budget goodies. Differences are emerging between Fianna Fáil and Fine Gael over issues like carbon tax and stamp duty for first-time buyers ahead of next month's budget. We still don't know if there will be a delay to the next increase in carbon tax. We did hear yesterday from Simon Harris again saying absolutely not. He is not going to get rid of stamp duty for first-time buyers, but some in Fianna Fáil, including the Taoiseach and the Housing Minister, want there to be no stamp duty for first-time buyers because the Taoiseach reckons that'll get people on the property ladder. Staying with money, the Irish Times on the front page says four HSE regions are going to be stripped of their powers for day-to-day spending by the government because they've overspent a lot of money. This is Minister Jack Chambers, Minister for Public Expenditure, who told the Irish Times that the overspend in the four HSE regions was completely unacceptable, so they're going to lose their spending powers because they're being naughty when it comes to money, it would seem. Jack Chambers told the Irish Times they're going to lose autonomy on day-to-day spending and there'll be much greater controls introduced on all elements of pay and non-pay spending. It's understood, but not confirmed, but it's understood that the four areas we're talking about here are the West and Northwest, the Southwest, Dublin Southeast, and Dublin and Midlands regions, but that's not confirmed. The Irish Examiner, big survey, the majority of children here would prefer to be taught about staying safe online rather than banning them from social media. This was a study on behalf of Commission Na Mban, which also found that parents favour education over a social media ban. ban. So basically, kids and parents all agree that children would find a way to get around any social media ban. So instead, they think that there should be proper education. The survey found a quarter of 9 to 11-year-olds and 90% of 16 to 17-year-olds have a social media account, but a lot don't really understand how they work either. Read more about that in the Examiner. Inside the papers, staying with young people, the Irish Times tells us one-fifth of Irish children and teenagers are now using AI to write their essays or stories for school. Think about how handy school would have been if you had AI back in the day, because it's summarising longer texts for them. Ireland, though, according to this survey, is among the three countries with the lowest proportion of children using AI for school tasks. So Malta comes first, then Finland, then Ireland. So we aren't flat out using AI here for our children, which is good news, because we heard yesterday that AI is trying to kill us all. And some expert was saying there's a 10% chance we'll all be dead by the end of the decade. So that's something to look forward to. Final story comes from the Mail, staying with children and education. Well, more your sort of teenager heading into their early 20s. The Mail has a survey showing that when your child flies the nest, they send 528 text messages a year asking for help. Grown-up children turn to their mothers and fathers for everything from money worries to cooking questions, to work concerns, and DIY disasters. So it's an average 528 texts to their mammy every year. And the top 20 cries for help are, or they include, I won't give you all 20, but number one is, can you send me €20? Then it's, how do I know if my chicken is cooked? How do I read the electricity meter? Can you send me €100? Where is the stopcock? Can I come home? Where's the water meter in my house? Can I get an Uber? What job should I apply for? And can you post my things to me? Read more about that in the Mail. Now, still to come, health workers are taking industrial action, and also how you could save a life.
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15: And this is Breakfast Briefing here on News Talk with me, Shane Beattie. Now, it's clear health workers are not happy with the government. 99% of members of the Irish Nurses and Midwives Organisation have voted in favour of industrial action, which could include a strike. Meanwhile, FORSA public health workers are going to begin industrial action later this month. Ashley Connolly is FORSA's head of the Health and Welfare Division and joins me now. Morning, Ashley.
21: Morning, Shane.
15: First of all, the housekeeping. So what exactly is going to happen from Wednesday, the 30th of September?
21: So yesterday we served the first notice of the commencement of industrial action on the 30th of September. And we have provided the employer and adhered to the 21 days required within the health services. So from the 30th of September, our members are going to adhere to a strict work to rule. They will strictly adhere to their contract of employment. They're going to stop covering the vacant posts, such as unfilled maternity leaves, retirements, resignations. They're going to stop engaging with management consultants, and they're going to stop providing financial data and other performance reports. Now, that's just a snapshot of what the instruction contains.
15: And they won't do overtime either?
21: No overtime either.
15: Right, okay.
21: The health service is currently creaking at its seams and is under immense pressures. And our members are angry, they feel undervalued, and they feel taken for granted by this government.
15: But will your industrial action not add to the pressures that the health service is under?
21: Air industrial action is limited at this stage to its impact on members of the public. But what it is doing is stop covering over the cracks. We can't continue to cover the jobs of two people. The HSC is under immense pressure. It is failing to fill vacancies. It is under budget. And the current budget system just isn't working in the health service. But this ballot for industrial action relates to the crisis that they are experiencing in terms of the cost.

0: social workers, social care workers, those who work both in the hospital setting, but also who work in the community setting. But we also represent members in TUSLA. Mm-hmm. And then we have all the Section 38s, which are actually our hospitals and also the disability sector.
1: Right. Okay, so these are very, very important jobs. Obviously, your members have concerns about the cost of living and a lack of a public sector pay deal. You could argue you aren't punishing the government with this, you're punishing the public.
0: The government is the employer. The government has failed to take this issue seriously. In fact, what we have found is that we have known for the last 2.5 years this agreement was going to expire on the 30th of June. Exploratory talks only commenced in June. Does that sound like an employer that wanted to take or value its employees by addressing their concerns? Air conferences in May this year clearly outlined what were the concerns of our members. This isn't something we've just made up. We have been engaging with our members for over a year. We have surveyed our members. Over 50,000 members signed a pledge saying they want a better deal. They cannot deal with the cost of living crisis.
1: Okay, Minister Jack Chambers, Minister for Public Expenditure, he has said, well, first of all, he rejects your claims that their earnings have lagged behind the cost of living. He has said that successive wage deals have protected the incomes of state workers, like your nurses, your guards, your clerical workers, the people you represent.
0: The analysis will show that that is factually incorrect. Our members have fallen behind by about 5% over the last few years. But if we just look at this year, inflation is on average at 3.4% this year alone. Public servants received 1% in February. They received a second 1% on the 1st of June. That actually only equates to 1.5% this year at an average of inflation at 3.4%.
1: Right, I don't want
0: add up.
1: I don't want to blind listeners with statistics at this hour of the morning, but Minister Chambers would say that from 2019 to 2025, the increase in public service pay of 22.5% is broadly in line with inflation at 23.2%. I'm fascinated to see how you're going to work this out at a negotiating table when you both have such differing views.
0: Well, what we have been very clear is that what we're looking for is a mechanism, and we need a mechanism to protect living standards now and into the future. And they must come to the table recognising that that is a problem that must be addressed before we get into the substance of any other elements of a deal. Unfortunately, that hasn't happened. And that is why we went to our members, and our members have voted in their tens of thousands. Mm-hmm. In Forza alone, over 60,000 people voted in favour of industrial action. That is a historic result. That has never happened in the history of the state.
1: What was the percentage voting in favour, can you remember?
0: 96% right. In favour of industrial action. 72.6% of our members actually voted. Yeah. And this was during August, a very difficult time.
1: And we've 99% of members of the INMO as well voting for industrial action. From your point of view, why aren't you in talks right now with the department?
0: There was exploratory talks in June, but they failed to recognise the problem. They failed to engage on the issue, and there was no way forward. So I think, like, while we have statements being made about availability, I think it's a deliberate attempt to just confuse and deflect away from the issues. We need a mechanism that is going to address the cost of living. We need a formula to deal with that now and into the future. And we are not saying that it can't be dealt with over time, but we need this recognised.
1: Okay, well, we'll see what happens. Thank you very much, Ashley Colney, Forces Head of Health and Welfare Division. Now, today, the 10th of September, is World Suicide Prevention Day. The Samaritans wants you to consider breaking social rules to help someone you might be worried about. Sarah O'Toole, Executive Director of Samaritans Ireland, is with me. Morning, Sarah.
2: Good morning.
1: It's interesting. You say no one really likes interruptions in our lives, but you say if you break the social rule, you could save a life. What do you mean by that?
2: Yes, so we know for many of us, interruptions can be a real source of frustration.

0: But we know also that interrupting somebody who is experiencing suicidal thoughts can make all the difference and save their life. Every week in Ireland, approximately 10 people die by suicide. And each of those deaths leave families and communities behind struggling to cope with that. So today we're encouraging people to interrupt if they're worried somebody is experiencing suicidal thoughts or struggling to cope, and not to be afraid to do that, because it can make all the difference.
1: Now, you've a survey out showing that a third of people don't realise that suicidal thoughts can be interrupted. So you're encouraging people, don't be afraid to interrupt.
0: Yeah, I mean, we're not saying there's always signs to spot when someone is experiencing suicidal thoughts, but what we are saying is that if you feel someone is struggling, not to be afraid to ask someone simply if they're okay. We know from our callers it's been that moment of human connection from either someone they know or from a stranger that has kind of taken them out of that spiral and actually saved their life.
1: Right, could you talk us through exactly what you would like us to do if this scenario were to arise?
0: Yeah, so if there's someone in your life, or if you notice someone and you think they are experiencing suicidal thoughts or struggling to cope, it's okay just to say to that person, are you okay? And that can just disrupt that way that they're thinking at that moment, and it can just pull them out of that and just stop that spiral. So just asking someone if they're okay. Don't worry about saying the right thing or the wrong thing. Just that moment of interruption can really break that cycle for them.
1: Mm. You've a very good example today of a man called Paul who was interrupted by a taxi driver. Just tell us a little bit about Paul.
0: Yeah, so Paul is a former caller to Samaritans, and he kindly shared his story with us. He was someone with a family life, a great job, but he was really struggling to balance all of that. And he eventually reached a crisis point in his life, and he had decided to take his own life. And it was a moment in his life. He was crossing the road. A taxi driver stopped and got out of the car to check on him and just asked him, was he okay? And that broke that moment, that stopped him from doing something. And the taxi driver, he said something to him like, you need to talk to somebody. So he called Samaritans. He says he doesn't really remember much about the call itself, but he remembers being listened to, and he remembers being able to offload what he was concerned about. And from then he went back home, and the next day everything changed for him, because he could see a way forward, having had that moment with that stranger and then having that time where someone was able to listen and he was able to work out what he would do next.
1: Yeah.
0: So real powerful stuff and that taxi driver, he never met him again.
1: Yeah, I was going to say that taxi driver probably doesn't know that he saved a life that day.
0: No, he would have no idea the impact he had on that momentary decision to, when he spotted that, to actually say, I need to interrupt this man. And he just asked him, was he okay? And that was it. That was all that it took.
1: So anyone can save a life?
0: Anyone can save a life, you know, but we also say that if you do ask someone, are they okay, and they really aren't okay, there are many organisations, there's the emergency services, obviously, to call, but there are many organisations that can help, like Samaritans. So don't be afraid to say, maybe you should talk to a Samaritan on 116 123. It's a simple number to remember. Samaritans volunteers are there 24 hours a day. They're on calls right now at this moment, and they're there and available to listen to people who are struggling to cope.
1: Today is, as we say, World Suicide Prevention Day. Is it still the case in Ireland that it's men and young men who have the highest percentage figures when it comes to suicide?
0: Yes, it is, I'm afraid. And also, just to note, today can be a really hard day for anyone who has lost someone, so it's important to remember those people. Men do represent the highest percentage of lives lost to suicide, so it can, but again, suicide knows no, doesn't discriminate. I mean, it's people from all walks of life whose lives are being lost to suicide. So anyone in your life could be struggling. So it's really important to, if you do notice something, to say something.
1: Okay, and the Samaritans number, if you've been affected by any of the issues in this discussion, is 116 123. It's available 24/7. Or you can also email joe at samaritans.ie. Sarah O'Toole, Executive Director of Samaritans Ireland, thank you for that important message. Just approaching 6:25, let's take a look at the traffic.
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3: 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Great food, comfy seats, and a calm space before takeoff.
4: Traffic in Dublin is moving well. In Donegal, there'll be traffic management on the Milford Road in Carrigart between the fire station and the Kerrykeel turnoff from 7:30 a.m. to 6 p.m. today. There'll be traffic management in Strokestown and Roscommon at the turnoff for the graveyard today. And in Clare, there'll be a number of restrictions around Doonbeg for the rest of the week because of the Irish Open. There'll be no access along the N67 between Doonbeg and Clonadrum Cross, so traffic will be diverted onto Cree Road to Kilrush Road instead. That's your traffic and travel on News Talk.
1: And Joe Lynham is on the way with the latest in business. 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
1: Now, Joe Lynham is on the way with this morning's Breakfast Business. Joe will be speaking to one of the large builders, Evara, about home construction, and he'll also be speaking to the boss of IPB Insurance, plus all the markets as usual. That's all on the way on Breakfast Business. First, let's take your news headlines. The European Central Bank is widely expected to raise interest rates again today. The Irish Human Rights and Equality Commission is warning that hate is increasing online and in communities, and threats, intimidation and abuse are causing some people to withdraw from public life. And nurses and midwives say they're running out of hope and money and feel abandoned by the government following yesterday's overwhelming INMO vote for industrial action up to and including strike action. Now we've the latest in sport.
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9: Good morning, I'm Cameron Hill. Reigning champion Rory McIlroy and 2009 winner Shane Lowry are among the stars in action on day one of the Irish Open at Doonbeg. McIlroy gets his title defence underway at 25-2 alongside Rob McIntyre and Brooks Koepka, while Lowry will tee off 10 minutes later in a group with Patrick Reed and two-time winner John Rahm. Kilkenny's Mark Power is the first Irish player out on the County Clare course just before 8 o'clock this morning. Liverpool opened their Champions League campaign with a 2-1 win over Atletico Madrid at Anfield last night. Martin Odegaard scored his fourth goal in five games as Arsenal came away from Napoli with a 1-0 win. And Coco Gauff saved two match points to beat French Open champion Mira Andreeva in the US Open quarterfinals. She'll face Elena Rybakina in the last four, while in the men's draw, top seed Alexander Zverev eased past Buttig van der Zandschulp in straight sets. That sets up a semi-final meeting with Karen Khachanov. To hear live commentary of the top-of-the-table clash between St. Pat's and Shamrock Rovers this Friday, download the Go Loud app now.
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1: Cloudy with outbreaks of rain. The rain will clear eastwards through the morning. Highest temperatures 15 to 20 degrees. Now it's over to Joe Lynham for Breakfast Business.
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10: Good morning and welcome to Breakfast Business, and thank you as ever to Shane Beattie. It is Thursday, the 10th of September at 6:30. Coming up in today's show, we'll be talking to the boss of the builders, Evara, and we'll be looking at the insurance sector with IPB, especially the local authority insurance sector, and all the markets as usual, including those soaring copper prices. You can email us, business@newstalk.com. But first, let's have a look at the main business stories in the newspapers and websites. The EU Observer reports that the European Commission has unveiled its affordable housing package in an attempt to curb the rise in short-term rental properties in tourist cities and increase access to affordable housing. Some 40% of Europeans see affordable housing as a big problem where they live, a figure rising to half the population in cities, according to a Eurobarometer survey. Under the Commission housing plans, local authorities in areas under housing stress can justify restricting the purchase of a house being used for short-term rentals like Airbnb. Alan Healy in the Irish Examiner reports that Ireland's ports risk being left out of the state's infrastructure funding push, even as the country accelerates delivery of energy and grid projects worth tens of billions of euros, according to the chief executive of the Port of Cork. Anne Doherty said ports remained the missing leg in the stool in government infrastructure policy, despite being essential to landing offshore wind energy onto the Irish grid. You have a good policy in terms of planning about how far we're going to deploy, particularly offshore, and we've got regulatory pieces in place, the grid and the other things, but we've nothing for ports, said Ms. Doherty. The Port of Cork, as a commercial semi-state company, receives no state investment and must raise all its own capital. With an annual turnover of 55 million and a borrowing limit of 16 million, Ms. Doherty said that the port has had to be really creative to fund the infrastructure needed to support offshore wind. The FT reports that the IMF dropped the lead candidate to become its new chief economist at the 11th hour after he was found to have made critical remarks about the Trump administration's economic policies, according to sources. The fund was preparing an announcement that Ricardo Rice, a professor at the London School of Economics, would take over as head of research and economic counselor earlier this summer when it suddenly backtracked. The last-minute change was prompted by earlier remarks by Rice that were critical of Donald Trump's trade tariffs. In July, the IMF appointed the former Bank of England policymaker Silvana Tenreo to the position. Now the time is 6:33. IPB Insurance is probably the biggest insurance company in Ireland that you've never heard of. It provides mostly public liability cover for local authorities, but also entities with an ethical element to them. Any profits go back to the members, and assets are valued at around 1.4 billion euro these days. It's been around for a century now. But how will it manage the new globalised world with new strict new rules on slips and trips? John Kearns is the Chief Executive of IPB Insurance and is sitting in front of me. Good morning, John.
11: Morning, Joe. Great to be here.
10: You're here a century. Remind us how you evolved just as the state was born.
11: Sure, yes. On the 13th of September 1926, IPB was formally incorporated as an insurance company. And
10: Irish Public Bodies,
11: yes. I think that's probably, we're better known as Irish Public Bodies, but we operate as IPB, ipb.ie. And for the early years of the state, the local authorities were essentially insured in the open market. But somebody did some research and found that over an 11-year period, they paid out £80, sounds like a very small amount, but £80 in premiums, and they recovered £6 in claims. Now, any insurance company anywhere in the world would die for that, would die for that sort of loss ratio on whatever, whether it's £80 or £80 million. So the Irish Council of County Councils got together and said, we need to form a mutual. And a mutual concept has been around for many years before that, but not a member-owned. So the local authorities came together with the support of government and established Irish Public Bodies Mutual, as it was then. Needed, obviously, to build some capital, but with the sort of loss ratio that was experienced on their book, it didn't take them long to get enough capital to be sustainable. And then 100 years later, here we are.
10: And you're selling mostly public liability.
11: Well, we do all what's called property casualty. So we do public liability, employer's liability, so the liability lines. We also do property insurance and motor. Again, for our members and for those associated
10: local
11: entities,
10: authorities,
11: the associated entities in the social ethical space, education, healthcare, communities. We're big into communities, not-for-profits, and we do some state and semi-state entities as well. So, but the essence is we're what's termed a specialty insurer. We don't, you know, I'd love to come on here and say we'll write motor insurance for listeners,
10: everyone.
11: But you know, the essence of a successful insurance company is it knows what it's doing and it sticks to its knitting, so to speak.
10: Mm-hmm.
11: For many years of our existence, we stuck to that core local authorities, and then probably about 30, 40 years ago, people realized we had an infrastructure, we had governance, we had management, and why wouldn't we offer our products, the liability and property and motor products, to related entities? And that's the key thing.
10: So do you kind of pick your own customers in some sense?
11: We do, but within those sectors, I mean, we'd have a broad appetite for any entities in those sectors that I mentioned, but we do it with the agreement and the buy-in of our members, because our fundamental mantra is our members and our people, our mm-hmm. staff and our members, and that's, we wake up every day with that in mind. So when we do insure entities beyond those, and we have 54 members, so it's reduced a lot. Back in the day, there was a lot more local authority type entities, but they've all been amalgamated.
10: For example, North Riding and South Riding, Tipperary have merged.
11: And so there's 31 local authorities, and there's 16 educational training boards, and there's mm-hmm. a few other members. But the essence of where we utilize our capital and our skills is it needs to be complementary to our members' ethos. So all our members are
10: focusing. You're not selling to oil companies or munitions companies or defense contractors?
11: No, we don't sell, and we have a big investment portfolio and that we manage ourselves, as Warren Buffett called it, the insurance float. So we have our retained earnings, and we have
10: which is not insignificant.
11: It's 1.4 billion. We've retained earnings of 800 million, and then we have our reserves that we need to keep on our balance sheet, and that's invested, you know, hopefully wisely, certainly prudently and conservatively, but we have a very ethical set of values. We're very focused on sustainability and ESG. We look for green bond opportunities, for example, and we certainly wouldn't get involved in any edgy, investments that are not seen. You know, fossil fuels, for example, would be completely out.
10: That's out for you guys.
11: And again, we have a very engaged board. Do you
10: need to reinsure with companies as well? A lot of kind of smaller insurance companies have to kind of outsource the risk.
11: Absolutely, and you know, again, we're not so small that we can't take risk ourselves. Mm. But the reality is, the local authorities have huge exposures, property and liability exposures. Yeah. But we've been reinsuring it probably since our foundation. But certainly in the last 30, 40 years, we have built up incredibly solid relationships with global reinsurers. Which gives us...
10: So Munich Re, Swiss Re, those kind of guys.
11: All of the household names. And it gives us huge capacity to... Because we need that capacity to insure our members. Yes. And again, those relationships are built up by not burning the reinsurers. And a lot of insurer and reinsurer relationships get fractured because...
10: How do you burn? In other words, you put in too many claims yourself.
11: You write bad risks and then reinsure the exposure.
10: And what about the slips and trips legislation that has changed in recent years? Has that cut down your payouts?
11: Absolutely. It's fantastic. I mean, what the government have done, you know, when I think back to the insurance business in the 80s and 90s, it was the Wild West in the liability
10: space. The compo culture.
11: Yeah, correct. So the personal injury guidelines and the legislation has dramatically changed the liability market now, the liability environment.
10: Because the payouts are less.
11: The payouts are way less. And
10: the courts kind of lost the run of themselves.
11: And the courts are, it's more, the decision of the courts can be anticipated. Previously it was, as I say, you wouldn't know which
10: judge.
11: Way a court, right.
10: Yeah.
11: So the environment for liability insurance right now, you know, there's still a few things, and Minister Troy has articulated in the government policy some of the things that still need to be done, but it is dramatically better than it was, you know, even 15, 20.
10: But you're not available if ordinary consumers wish to sign up for coverage.
11: No, again, we owe that to our members to manage,
10: if
11: to
10: you
11: be
10: are,
11: disciplined.
10: If you've got a social purpose, then you potentially are a customer.
11: If you work for a social entity, you know, ask your boss. If you're the boss, ask your broker, or if you're a direct, call us. That's our space.
10: Superb. John, thanks very much for coming in. That's John Kearns, the Chief Executive of IPB, that's Irish Public Bodies Insurance. Back in a moment with the boss of Evara Homes.
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3: 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Cantor Fitzgerald Ireland is regulated by the Central Bank of Ireland.
10: Yeah, welcome back. It is 6:43. The boss of the insulation giant Kingspan said this week that 50,000 homes could be built annually in Ireland, thanks in part to the unblocking of some of the planning rules and action by the government. One company which hopes this prediction is true is Evara, formerly known as Quintain. They are aiming to deliver 1,350 homes themselves this year alone. But all the bottlenecks have not yet been removed, and planning is still a headache alongside soaring raw materials, not helped by the war in Iran, no doubt. And Michael Hines is the chief executive of Evara Homes and is sitting in front of me. Good morning, Michael.
18: Good morning, Joe.
10: Would you go along with that assessment from Kingspan that 50,000 per annum in total is doable?
18: I absolutely would, Joe. The industry, it's starting to make real progress. If you take ourselves, Evara, we are literally 3 weeks away from cutting the ribbon on our 1,000 practical completion of a home, and we'll be the third business in Ireland to do that since the crash. And if you look at the industry itself, literally over a decade ago, we were building less than 10,000 houses, and 2026, we're going to do more than 40,000 houses, and a very interesting report.
10: Do you think we'll do more than 40,000 this year?
18: I think we'll just do a touch over 40,000. And if you looked at Glenveagh's report last week that came out, some really interesting stats. In Ireland, we're building 7.2 homes for every 1,000 people.
10: Mm.
18: It's double the number of Europe, treble the number of UK compared to the UK, and investment from the state, they're putting 275 billion in up to 2035 under the National Development Plan. That's 2.1% of our gross national income. That's more than any other country in the world. So
10: the glass half empty analysis for house building has been a misplaced, you think? Well, or is becoming a misplaced?
18: It's the reason the public still lack confidence is that there was a lost decade of building, and that pent-up demand, the loss of supply during that decade, means that there's still about 250,000 houses needed on top of the 50,000 houses needed a year. So the confidence is lost because there's still a serious housing shortage out there, but the industry now is doing better than ever and better than nearly everyone else in the world. And so I think public should get, or the media at least, should get behind us a bit more.
10: And why? In other words, what specific steps can you point to that have made a difference?
18: So first of all, the country coming out of the crash, it had very little house builders and very little capital. And the demand for housing was unknown. And around 2015, statistics started to come out to show that there was going to be significant demand for housing over the medium term. And that started then to create some of the PLCs, Cairn and Glenveagh, and then some new private companies like ourselves or existing ones.
10: And you're now the third biggest in the land.
18: We're the third biggest. But first of all, there was a recognition that Ireland needed a lot of housing, and then we started to get the capital in. But to really start to scale up, a lot of stuff had to happen from the state, which has happened over the last 18
10: months. Such as, give us an example.
18: Regulation changes to make...
10: is this about balconies in apartments and emergency exits and all that?
18: This is to make apartment building more viable by reducing the regulations, yet we're still very high standard in Ireland, the regulation, but we were higher than most places in Europe. The VAT
10: gold plating?
18: Gold plating. The rules for apartments were changed in 2012 when most of the industry was enamored and nobody was able to partake in the conversation around the rules of apartments. We went from standards below Europe to way over Europe, but we weren't there to partake in the conversation. Today, the standards are absolutely fine. The VAT cut was reduced. The planning...
10: That made a difference, the VAT cut for builders?
18: Yeah, it took 4.5% off the cost of building homes.
10: Mm.
18: But there's been a lot of change over the last number of years around planning, around building regulation, around viability.
10: How quick is it now to get... if you, for example, let's say you buy a plot of land today.
18: Yeah.
10: How quick is it before you could actually open those houses?
18: We feel from looking to acquire a site to getting on site, assuming that the site doesn't have any material difficulties from a infrastructure perspective or an access perspective, that it could take somewhere around 3 to 4 years.
10: And it was longer?
18: It was at the start, when we started up around 2019, we felt that process could take up to 5 years and possibly 6 to 7 years if you got a judicial review. But today, the new planning acts, the initial planning process is streamlined. The planning, and that could take up to 12 months. Then if you get appealed on Commission Pinola, they make decisions in 4 months, where when we started, it was taking them up to 12 months to make decisions. Mm. And judicial reviews, if you happen to get one, they were taking 3 years and now they're taking maybe 12 to 18 months. So the process is becoming more streamlined, and more importantly, it's becoming more transparent as well in terms of decision making.
10: What about material costs? Because they soared in 21 and 22.
18: Yes, and COVID and the Ukraine.
10: So now we're in the middle of this Iran war. Has that had an appreciable impact yet on your sector?
18: Yeah, listen, there was a huge concern back around February, March, that...
10: when oil prices spiked.
18: Up to over $100 a barrel. That cost inflation, the fear of what happened at Ukraine, that significant cost inflation could come if the spike of energy prices prolonged, which it is now. But there's a different dynamic this time around, building around the world and around Europe. I said at the start about where we are at compared to others is way down, where during the last crises they were way up. Mm. And also the market in Ireland is more mature. We're delivering at larger scale and we can get value for that. What I mean by that is we can now go out and do, an order for 1,000 timber frames or, 500 units precast. We're able to order across multiple projects and larger scale and give more certainty to the supply chain. And for that, we get value. So we're able to mitigate inflation through these big supply chain agreements. But also, the inflation isn't bad because the rest of the world isn't building.
10: Superb. Michael, thank you so much for coming in. That's Michael Hines, the Chief Executive of Evara Builders. Back in a moment with all the markets.
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10: Hey, welcome back. It is 6:53 almost, and Alan Breen from Quilter Cheviot is on the line. Good morning, Alan.
0: Good morning, Joe.
10: Can we assume that interest rates are going to go up in the Eurozone today?
0: Yes, it looks very likely that interest rates will be increased by a further 25 basis points today, bringing it up to 2.5%. And possible likelihood of a further interest rate hike later this year, certainly before the end of the year. I guess it's on the back of more escalation of tensions in the Middle East, the impact on oil prices in particular, and also just general inflation pressures coming through the system, which is really forcing them, I guess, to make this decision today.
10: Yes, indeed. Inflation remaining comfortably above 3% in the Eurozone kind of forces their hand a little bit. It's the question of what they do after this that matters. And as you said, oil is now around $100 a barrel again, and inflation is remaining high. It smells like stagflation in the Eurozone, doesn't it? Not in this country, but in many other economies.
0: Yes, it's certainly a theme that's been talked about an awful lot more. But, you know, as the continuing pressures continue, obviously, it's feeding into the economic system in a big way. And obviously, inflation being the big thing. What will actually be very interesting is on Friday in relation to the US economy is the CPI inflation data print is coming out. And that will be a big determinant for the US policy. Obviously, and continuing pressures on oil, etc., is continuing to have an impact. But I guess it's a little bit too soon to get too dramatic, I guess, in relation to stagflation, etc., because underlying economies are doing quite well and corporates are also doing very, very well as well. But the longer this goes on, obviously, the bigger the issue becomes.
10: Yeah. Staying with commodities, copper is going to be in short supply very soon, and that could be a problem.
0: Yeah, copper is at an all-time high, but there's a couple of issues as well. Production shortages, I guess, in certain countries has been the main issue in that regard. You're starting to see very, very strong demand, obviously, for copper. And it's not just in AI. I mean, that's grabbing an awful lot of attention, that the growth of AI has been the big, big determinant for growth in copper.
10: Because they're used in data centers a lot, aren't they?
0: Yes. But it actually, speaking to our own analyst in that sector, it actually only accounts for circa 1% of the copper demand. The big, big consideration is actually in renewables and the growth in renewables like wind, solar, etc. Copper is the most conductive of the metals as well, and that's used in infrastructure spending, etc., etc. I mean, there were an awful lot of one-off issues in certain countries, but also if you look at what happened in the US, the biggest copper producer, Freeport McMoRan, they had an accident last year and actually had to shut down their production, and that's one of the biggest copper players in the world. So, you know, we are certainly seeing all-time highs in copper. There are many issues in the background, but fundamentally it's actually the renewables that is the bigger reason for demand increases, and obviously supply going down will obviously force prices up.
10: And with commodities so expensive, whether that's copper or oil or other things, a bubble is possible. How will that play out in Ireland if the government is talking about introducing the new personal investment accounts, which will invest a lot in stocks?
0: Yeah, it's an interesting one, Joe. When they're announcing this, and your current volatility has increased an awful lot, and certainly front and center in our consciousness. But I guess the key point for the government is, and for investors most importantly, is their investment time horizon. If you look on the face of it and you look on relatively riskier assets like equities, historically they've massively and significantly outperformed all other asset classes
10: over the long term.
0: Over the long term, exactly, over the long term. Like, there's a big difference between an investor looking to, say, buy a house and looking to save money for the next 1 to 2 years versus someone looking at the next 15 to 20 years, which are with a much longer term time horizon. If you look at the global crisis in 2008, 2009, COVID sell-off in 2020, inflation and interest rate sell-off in 2022, you know, historically, equities have massively outperformed. But the key point is diversification, and also not to have all your exposure in one sector and one stock, for example. Your time horizon, your capacity for losses will be very important as well, and your return objective. So very difference between a short-term investment time horizon and a much longer term. And diversification is the key consideration. But if you look again, to repeat, if you look at the stats behind it, equities have traditionally massively outperformed. And arguably with this rising inflationary environment, Joe, you're actually forced out the risk curve, because by doing nothing with your cash at the moment, the one thing that will is clear that your purchasing power will continue
10: inflation
0: to
10: erode away your purchasing power. It certainly will. Alan,
0: exactly.
10: Thank you so much for joining us. That's Alan Breen from Quilter Cheviot. That is it for now. Don't forget you can hear all our items on the Go Loud app. Up next, News Talk Breakfast with Anton Savage, and I'll join him in about 15 minutes. Before that, let's get the latest on the roads.
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5: There'll be restrictions around Doonbeg and Clare for the rest of the week because of the Irish Open. The N67 will be closed between Doonbeg and Clonadrum Cross, so traffic will be diverted onto the Cree to Kilrush Road instead. Access to the Irish Open is via park and ride only, and Gardaí have advised spectators that the two sites are up to an hour's drive under normal conditions from Junction 12 Ennis on the M18. Elsewhere, there'll be traffic management in Strokestown in Roscommon at the turnoff for the graveyard today. And that's your Traffic and Travel on News Talk.
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10: Good morning, it is News Talk Breakfast with Anton Savage. It is Thursday the 10th of September. On the show this morning, the hassle cost of retrofitting, calls for media literacy classes, why FIRST is good for you. Also coming up, INMO vote for industrial action. I speak to Pat Short before his Abbey Theatre debut. And the sports minister calls for a realistic timeline for integration after meeting Gaelic Games chiefs. All of that and a load more comes after we get the 7 o'clock news from Shane Beattie.
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6: It's 7 o'clock. Good morning. Fine Gael TDs and senators start their annual think-in later. Simon Harris will address the party weeks ahead of his first budget as finance minister. News Talk's political correspondent Sean Defoe has more.
7: Fine Gael will meet this afternoon for the first of its two-day think-in in Goree, County Wexford, with the cost of living, housing and the better delivery of public services the focus of the two-day meeting. It will set out its approach to the upcoming budget. Simon Harris, the party leader's first as finance minister, with rewarding hard work and building more and delivering better public services, the two central themes they want to see in budget 2027. He'll also reiterate his statements from earlier this week that people should see the benefit of work in their pay packets and have reduced costs as a result of the budget, somewhat running in the face of what Jack Chambers had to say at his party's think-in earlier on in the week, when he warned that the tax cuts of €1.5 billion will only result in a fairly modest return for people when they're checking their pay packets in the early part of next year. Childcare, energy and housing will also be themes, as well as supports for small businesses and farmers, as Fine Gael TDs and senators meet ahead of the new Daughter.
6: Five people have been confirmed dead and more than 80 others are missing after a ferry caught fire in waters in the western Philippines. Flames broke out on the MV June Astor as it arrived into Palawan Island last night. The Coast Guard there says it has managed to rescue 43 people. And President Donald Trump has made an unexpected promise to voters should his party keep control of Congress in November's midterm elections.
8: Because of our tremendous strength and success economically, I will issue a dividend to every adult citizen in the United States of America for $5,000.
6: He didn't tell attendees at the Republican midterm convention in Texas how that would be paid for or how he would ensure the money is spent. Mr. Trump added people should pretend that he is on the ballot despite the Iran war and rising inflation hitting his popularity. That's it for now. Headlines at 7:30.
9: Yeah, we know what you're thinking. 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
11: Good morning, I'm Cameron Hill. Rory McIlroy and Shane Lowry are among the stars in action on day one of the Irish Open at Doonbeg. McIlroy gets his title defence underway at 25-2 alongside Robert McIntyre and Brooks Koepka, while Lowry will tee off 10 minutes later in a group with Patrick Reed and two-time winner John Rahm. Kilkenny's Mark Power is the first Irish player out on the County Clare course just before 8 o'clock this morning. Liverpool opened their Champions League campaign with a 2-1 win over Atletico Madrid at Anfield last night. Martin Odegaard scored his fourth goal in five games as Arsenal came away from Napoli with a 1-0 win, and Coco Gauff saved two match points to beat French Open champion Mira Andreeva in the US Open quarterfinals overnight. Gauff will now face Elena Rybakina in the last four, while in the men's draw, top seed Alexander Zverev eased past Botik van der Zandschulp in straight sets. To hear live commentary of the top of the table clash between St Pat's and Shamrock Rovers this Friday, download the Go Loud app now.
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6: Cloudy with outbreaks of rain. The rain clearing eastwards through the morning. Highest temperatures 15 to 20 degrees. 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
10: Thank you very much, Jane. It is News Talk. It's breakfast with Anton. Lots to come between now and nine.
12: Retrofitting is still an important aspect of what needs to be done, so I'd be in favour of making the grants easier for people to access, providing them with information that will remove the uncertainty of the process.
10: Never mind the grants, what about the hassle, the disruption costs of retrofitting, analysed by new ESRI research?
13: It should be a core part of the curriculum. And we do need to start investing in equipping children better for the online world. These skills are vital.
10: How education can prevent hate in the online world?
14: Hello?
15: Let's go out.
14: I can't go out. I'm sick.
10: We find out why antibiotics aren't always the answer. Let us know what you think on it. That or anything else in the show, you can text us 53106 at a cost of 30 cents. You can WhatsApp us 087 1400 106. So to the hassle cost of retrofitting, the ESRI has been looking at the costs and benefits of shifting, of improving the energy consumption in residential homes around the country. Muireann Lynch has the person responsible for the three papers looking at the issue. She's an energy economist with the ESRI. Muireann, one of the things that you've looked at is the cost of the hassle. In other words, trying to find another house while the work is being done and how much the rent will cost and what that means in extra transport and all the rest of it. What have you found?
16: Yeah, so there's three pieces of research being presented today, as you said, and they're all on residential sector heat decarbonisation. Now, one of them is on what we call the disruption costs. Now, it's important to say that we tested three different levels of disruption. There was kind of major, median, and minor. And the major disruption you speak of there as regards things like having to move out and stuff, that's typically not what is associated with a home energy upgrade. With a home energy upgrade, typically you can stay in your house the whole time. It's just there might be some noise or there might be some dust or there's going to be kind of strangers coming into your house and that kind of thing. And what we were able to do is we were able to use a statistical technique called choice modeling to estimate what cost people put on that hassle or disruption factor. And for the minor or the median disruption, which is kind of what would most closely proxy getting a home energy retrofit, it was kind of anything between 0 and 8,000 euro, which means a couple of things. First of all, 8,000 euro is a lot of money, as in like that's what you'd need to pay someone in order to make them indifferent to the disruption associated with minor works. And for median, it was up to more like 20,000. And for the major, it was 70,000. The other main finding was that there's huge spread amongst that. So there are some households that it doesn't seem to bother them at all. They essentially place no hassle at all on the hassle factor. And then there are other houses for whom it's quite expensive, like for the minor disruption where you kind of retain full use of the house, but there might be some dust and noise. Some people are saying you'd need to give me 8,000 euro to compensate me for that. So I suppose the key policy takeaway from that paper is that a one-size-fits-all grant may not be the best option, because there are some households that don't need much encouragement at all to get this kind of work done, and there are some households that need an awful lot of encouragement.
10: What about the economic incentive more broadly? Because the research, as I understand it, show that homeowners are willing to pay €31,000 on a retrofit that would yield 30% in savings. Now, as I understood it, the average energy bills were around the €3,000 mark. So that looks like a 30-year investment before they get their money back. First of all, have I got that right? And secondly, is that sufficient incentive for people to do it?
16: Yeah, so that was an alternative, that was the second piece of work within the same paper. So what that said, it was like, okay, so here's the value people place in the disruption, but what's the value people place in the discount on the bills? And there we kind of see the opposite result, where people are actually massively valuing a discount on their bills. Now, as you say, people are saying, oh, I'd be willing to spend €30,000 for a 30% reduction in my energy bills. But a 30% reduction on your energy bills is only about €1,000 on average. So that would seem that people might be doing this thing of a regular energy bill that arrives every single month or every 2 months. That kind of sears itself into your consciousness in a way that a big kind of investment in a retrofit or something doesn't. So people tend to look at current expenditure from their household and fixed expenditure from the household in different ways. So what this is telling us is that, yes, people place a very high value on the costs associated with retrofitting, not just the financial cost, but also the disruption cost. But people also place a very high value on the potential benefits, mainly a reduction in your energy bills, because that was what we looked at. But there are other benefits as well, things like having a warmer home and stuff like that. So what that says is, I think, what this piece of research and what this whole conference wanted to do was, we need to look beyond just the financial costs and benefits. And we need to ask, how does this actually land for people? How does this impact on people day to day? And how do people make these decisions? And as we all know, we don't just make decisions the way an accountant in a firm would. We make these decisions based on our families, based on our homes, based on our lifestyles. And that means that it might mean a little bit more, a little bit less than what the cold hard cash tells us.
10: And which, of course, I assume is a great boon for those who are pushing the policy, because it says that people are willing to engage with retrofitting even if the immediate cost benefit doesn't stack up on an Excel spreadsheet.
16: For sure, yeah. I mean, what it tells us is, like, if we just think the cold hard cash approach, it might be the case that the actual discount on your bills takes 20 years to kind of make itself worth its while. Now, that's just me throwing a figure out there. But when we consider that people consider the capital cost and the hassle to be higher than the numbers suggest, but they also consider the benefits to be higher than the numbers suggest, then you trade them off against each other and you might get a totally different figure. So I think the important thing here is we all know those kind of energy calculators online and that kind of thing that tell us, like, estimate how much you could save off your bill. And it's not that that's not wrong, but the point is people internalize that information differently. People think about energy expenditure and capital expenditure differently to just, it's this much money and it'll take this long to pay it off.
10: Muireann, thank you very much for your time. Muireann Lynch, energy economist with the ESRI. 53106 if you want to get in touch, or 087 1400 106. The Irish Human Rights and Equality Commission are calling for human rights equality, digital and media literacy to be embedded across education. This in part to equip people to be able to spot misinformation, disinformation, to understand how algorithms work on them, to be able to make informed, critically thought out decisions and insights into the media that they receive. Dr. Niamh Salmon is with us. She's assistant lecturer and program chair of the BA in journalism at TU Dublin and a former producer on Channel 4 News. Niamh, is this one of those things that sounds great in paper and is going to be very difficult to actually inculcate in individuals? How do you create a whole generation who are able to say, I have the capacity to winnow away the truth from the lies in the media that I see?
15: Well, it is actually doable, and there's some great ideas here. There's a lot in this report. It is very much, as you say, a kind of call for action, calling for, you know, media and digital literacy skills to navigate misinformation and disinformation, and really saying that education is key to preventing hate, but also that people need lifelong learning. But there is a good model here. The Finns are taught media literacy almost as soon as they begin formal learning. And last year, they actually topped the media literacy index, which is a literacy index comparing 41 countries based on things like resistance to fake news and trust in media institutions. So their trust in news is really high. They have lots and lots of libraries, and they really work on this, okay?
10: And what sort of stuff do they teach, Niamh?
15: Well, it's very interesting because the lessons, they don't come through a sort of let's start teaching preschoolers media studies courses. But it's kind of cross-curriculum. So right across the curriculum, they're looking at things like the manipulation of images and art and propaganda in history. And it actually, very interestingly, they started this in 2016, following elections there where they noticed an increase in Russian-led destabilization efforts. So they took the bull by the horns and they introduced this, and it has been very, very successful. And we know that disinformation as a means to undermine democracy is being used very much by Russia, very much in the context of their war against Ukraine. It was also a major factor in the UK referendum on EU membership, Brexit in 2016, as well as the US presidential election in 2016 as well. And actually, Steve Bannon, Trump's right-hand man at the time, said very memorably, you know, the Democrats don't matter. The real opposition is the media, and the way to deal with them is to flood the zone with you-know-what. And, you know, obviously there are real risks here to misinformation, disinformation, something Leo Varadkar warned about when he was Taoiseach, the country becoming more polarized by this. And this obviously poses a threat to social solidarity and policymaking in general.
10: Does it become tremendously complex, though? Because do you get into the area of editorial judgments being made by different outlets? I mean, you mentioned Steve Bannon. Steve Bannon's entire MO was to get things to run on the far-right media, have them then get reported on in the traditional media, and then use that as an amplification. That's a subtle thing, I would have thought, to get a student to understand if they're not immersed in it.
15: Well, I think it's going back to brass tacks and talking to students about what sources you can trust and what sources you can't trust. And particularly when they're getting all this kind of fake stuff in from AI and so on, it's to show them what good sources look like. And so that they are actually able to go on the internet.

0: and really bake it into the curriculum. And I think it's a great idea, and I think it's something government really seriously needs to look at. I think at this stage it is a necessity. We're very lucky in this country that thankfully none of our public representatives have been seriously attacked, but you only have to look at what's happened in the UK. Two MPs have been killed in the last decade, and here TDs are warning about, you know, they're saying that they're getting a lot more abuse online. You know, one government minister has reported being sent a letter saying, you know, he'll get a bullet to the head. So it's a very hostile environment for public representatives at the moment, and then just in general for people experiencing kind of a lot of hate online, particularly for women, minority groups, and so on. So I think it's high time we had a bit of leadership on this.
1: Niamh, thank you very much. Dr. Niamh Salmon there, who is Assistant Lecturer and Programme Chair of the BA in Journalism at TU Dublin and a former producer on Channel 4 News.
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3: With Cantor Fitzgerald Ireland, helping people across Ireland invest, plan and grow their wealth with confidence. Cantor Fitzgerald Ireland is regulated by the Central Bank of Ireland.
1: And our business editor, Joe Lynham, is with us. Joe, the Commission wants to make it easier for European tech startups.
4: Yes, indeed. I mean, the big complaint about Europe is that it doesn't have its own Google or its own Meta or its own Anthropic or anything like that. So it wants to create a new piece of legislation called the EU Innovation Act to strengthen the innovation capacity and competitiveness of European companies. It wants to remove barriers, and this includes simplifying and making the regulatory framework more innovation friendly. Let's see how that works out with the 27 different member states. And it wants to create a supportive ecosystem, i.e. for financing or scaling up tech companies as they grow and compete globally. Which won't be so easy either. Facilitating a market entry and scale up by improving access to capital, talent and infrastructure, according to the European Commission. But it's ambitious. Let's see if it works.
1: And I believe Joe Biden's son is getting in on the Meme Coin Act.
4: Yes, Hunter Biden, famous for what he had on his laptop. Well, certainly they made a big deal of it in the Republican Party. And he launched a meme coin just like Trump did last year and Melania did last year as well. And it soared up and collapsed down 99%. I do feel sorry for the people that bought after it launched within a minute or two, because it collapsed by 99%. And I think if you've already been hearing in the news, Donald Trump says he's going to give every American adult $5,000 if they vote for his party, the Republicans, in the midterm election in 2 months from now. That would cost $1.3 trillion, $1.15 trillion euros. That's twice or more the size of the entire Irish economy.
1: Joe, thank you very much. Our business editor, Joe Lynham there. Coming up after the break, why getting dirty is good for your health.
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6: Is huge. €305,000 waiting to be won tomorrow at 3 p.m. If you would like to be in with a shot of winning it, you need to text the word play to 57557. 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That entry needs to be in by 3 p.m. on Friday, because that's when the cash machine starts calling. If it's you that gets the call during Sean's show, answer within five rings, tell us the prize amount, and you walk away with €305,000. Well, it turns out that getting filthy could actually be good for you. The more dirt and soil you are exposed to, the more microbiome or microbes you have on you, the healthier you are. Celine Daly-Tarpey, advanced nurse practitioner and nurse tutor, is with us. This is research that says that if you're effectively filthy, the good microbes keep away the bad pathogens.
7: Well, good morning, Anton. That might be a little bit of a far reach. So this is interesting, but I think we have to hold our horses for a second on it. So this research that was published a couple of days ago, it shows the content of biodiverse soil can change the mix of microorganisms living on your skin. And that can happen within a couple of weeks. And researchers have also found that they can see changes in your immune markers too. And while that's really fascinating and very sciencey, it's not quite the same as proving that rolling around in the muck is going to make you healthier. And I suppose this is coming
6: from... Well, it sounds a bit like it, Celine.
7: Well, it's coming from something called biodiversity hypothesis. So in very simple terms, humans evolved surrounded by nature, enormous amounts of different microorganisms. You and I, Anton, would have crawled around on dusty old carpets and all kinds of dirt and dander hanging around. But young children now are more living inside. They're not exposed to the kind of levels of bacteria that we were. So there's a hypothesis that their skin might not be as healthy and they might not be as healthy. So you might have heard things like forest bathing, going out exercising, taking your shoes and socks off and walking in the grass and all that kind of stuff that's good for you. That's a theory at the moment. And again, we know skin is not sterile and it's not supposed to be sterile. We have millions of bacteria, fungi, viruses, all other kinds of things living on our skin. And collectively, this is what we call the skin microbiome. And many of these viruses and bacteria, many of them are harmless and some of them are actually beneficial as well. And they interact with our skin barrier and they end up with our immune system as well. And they can help prevent potentially harmful things from happening to our skin. And we do know some really good research that was published in the UK in 2017, looking at people who have eczema, for example, and they found that they tended to have more of the bad bacteria, the Staphylococcus aureus, on their skin and less of the good bacteria. But does that translate into rolling around in mud? Absolutely not, especially if you have broken skin. So our skin is fascinating. It's like a suit of armor. It keeps us all healthy when it's behaving ourselves. But if somebody has eczema, hand dermatitis, cuts, grazes, ulcers, whatever, if their skin is broken, it's the opposite. We need to protect that skin. We need to cover it up, and we absolutely don't expose it to things like dirt, muck, and whatever else.
6: So the lesson is, I'm still going to have to shower.
7: Yes, absolutely, for the time being. But then, you see, this is what it is, Anton. 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But we have to wear our SPF 50 when we're out and about during the day, from February to September. But do get out and enjoy it, but do not roll around in the mud, especially with broken skin.
6: Celine, thank you very much. 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
6: Now the topic of fragrance and beautiful and smelling wonderful. Cameron Hill is with us from Off the Ball. Cameron, Minister Patrick O'Donovan spoke with Gaelic Games chiefs about the delay to integration. What are his main takeaways?
8: I think that's a HR violation, Anton. The Minister for Sport wants realistic and achievable deadlines set for the merger of the GAA, LGFA and Camogie Association. So he met with the Gaelic Games chiefs yesterday at government buildings. The integration steering group were told in a meeting on Monday that integration would miss the intended target of April 2027. Now, among those we heard from yesterday were GAA President Charlotte Burns, who mentioned the idea of equality and equity being mentioned since Mary McAleese stepped down as chair of the steering group. He made the point that equity, he feels, is a staging post on the road to equality, saying that the GAA have a poor record of controlling expenditure right now. If we go straight to equality, he said, the 45 million euro which we currently spend preparing county teams goes to 90 million. We simply cannot sustain that. Now, Tom Parsons, the GPA CEO, was on Off the Ball on Tuesday night and said that the financial argument is all smoke and mirrors and not quite getting to the root of why integration is taking so long. And former Cork Camogie player Sarah O'Donovan was on Off the Ball last night saying that intercounty Camogie and ladies football sides are spending pretty much a quarter of their male counterparts, and that most senior intercounty Camogie sides don't have a structured strength and conditioning program, which is just an insight into the fact that if they got that money, they wouldn't really even know how to spend it, and it's not really the argument. Tom Ryan was on Morning Ireland yesterday, the Director General of the GAA, saying that it's more of a structural issue and that membership need it. The membership piece is ready, but the structures are not. So whatever the reason behind the delay, the players and the people on the ground don't feel the financial argument holds water.
6: I feel this is something I'll be hearing more from you about. Meantime, tee times for day one of the Irish Open at Doonbeg.
8: Yes, Rory McIlroy gets his title defence underway at 25-2 this afternoon alongside Rob McIntyre and Brooks Koepka. He's bidding to become a three-time winner this week, joining the likes of Seve Ballesteros, Nick Faldo, Colin Montgomery and Bernard Langer, while Shane Lowry will tee off 10 minutes later in a group with Patrick Reed and two-time winner John Rahm. Kilkenny's Mark Power is the first Irish player out on the County Clare course. He gets underway just before 8 o'clock this morning, while Seamus Power is among the morning groupings, joining Seb Straka and Joaquin Neiman for a half nine start. Padraig Harrington tees off 10 minutes later alongside Tyrrell Hatton. He's making his 31st appearance at the Irish Open, beating Seve's record for most appearances of a European Tour golfer at their home event.
6: And there was more Champions League action, of course, last night.
8: Yeah, Liverpool opened their campaign with a 2-1 win over Atletico Madrid at Anfield last night. Dominic Szoboszlai and Alexis McAllister got the goals for the Reds, who remain unbeaten in all competitions so far this season. Martin Odegaard, meanwhile, scored his fourth goal in five games. Really impressive form from him as Arsenal came away from Napoli with a 1-0 win. While this evening, Manchester United back in Champions League action for the first time in three seasons. Michael Carrick's side welcome Azerbaijani side Sabah to Old Trafford for an 8 o'clock start. United have conceded two goals in each of their Premier League games so far, so Sabah will fancy their chances in front of the Manchester United Knights tonight.
6: Cameron, thank you very much. Cameron Hill from Off the Ball. We'll shoot across the newsroom now, and Shane Beattie.
9: Thank you, Anton. US President Donald Trump says he will pay every American adult $5,000 if Republicans retain control of Congress in November's midterm election. Mr. Trump made the proposal at his Republican Party's midterm convention. Fine Gael TDs and senators will start their annual think-in later. Simon Harris will address the party weeks ahead of his first budget as finance minister. And a man in England has developed a weather app specifically to let users know when it's safe to hang out their washing. Amateur weather watcher Stephen Vincent developed the washing line index, which weighs up a number of factors including air temperature, wind speed, humidity and chance of rain. Washingindex.co.uk lists six ratings which are displayed on locations, including excellent, looking good, should be okay, some luck required, I wouldn't risk it and don't bother. News Talk traffic and travel with thanks to the Dublin Airport lounges. In Dublin, the M50 southbound has a delay between Junction 5 Finglas and 6 Blanchardstown. Concalbert Road inbound is busy from Memorial Road Junction to Island Bridge, and in Cork there's a breakdown on the South Ring Road eastbound in the left lane between Junction 9 Bloomfield and Junction 10 Man. Now the weather with thanks to Blackrock Health, cloudy with outbreaks of rain, the rain clearing eastwards through the morning, highest temperatures 15 to 20 degrees. That's it for now, more at 8.
6: Thank you very much, Shane. 53106, if you want to get in touch with the show, or 087 1400 106. It has just gone 31 minutes past 7. The Retail Excellence Ireland is calling for the government to cut employers' PRSI in the next budget, including no PRSI for workers under 25. Jim McCabe is with the CEO of Retail Excellence. How significant would that cut be for your members, Jane?
10: It would certainly alleviate a lot of the pressure that they've seen. So, as you know, over the last number of years, we've seen huge increases in wage costs, other costs, but mainly primarily driven by wage costs. So the wage floor for a retail business, the highest minimum wage employer, one of the highest minimum wage employers, has increased by 40% in the last 5 years. And with the proposed increase by the Low Pay Commission next year, it'll actually be a 48% increase in a very, very short period.
6: It does apply to all retailers effectively equally, though. So surely the competition remains the same at the high street level.
10: Yes, it does, but the margin is not there to kind of absorb those type of costs. And that's been the big, big challenge. So what we're asking for is...
6: No, but sorry, my point being, rather my question being, if all of you equally bear those costs, surely all of those costs get equally passed on to the consumer. It doesn't disadvantage any individual retailer.
10: Unfortunately not, because we're in a global economy. So the price of a TV you buy here versus the price of the TV you buy in Germany are all set with the same RRP, but the cost base is much higher here. So a lot of businesses are absorbing those costs. The one sector that you might see passing on of those costs, and we have seen inflation in that sector, double the rate of inflation for the economy, is the food sector. And that has been some of those costs have been passed on to the consumer.
6: But now, is that because the food sector is protected from the big online retailers and your members are not?
10: No, it's in the food sector, because a lot of the produce is being produced and made here. So you're seeing it in the supply chain all the way through. Whereas you see in for a lot of other sectors, the
6: product. Take your analogy. I can buy a TV on Amazon. I can't buy lettuce on Amazon.
10: Yeah, exactly. Well, yes, that too, exactly. Yeah.
6: So does that mean that your big threat is online competition rather than domestic competition? I mean, if you get the reduction to the PRSI, does it give you sufficient protection, or are we seeing the steady diminution of Irish retail no matter what?
10: You are seeing a steady decline in a business trading environment for Irish retail because of that cost base, excluding online. If you even think about online, about 5% of trade is actually happening online. 94.8% of it's happening in stores. So
6: still, is it?
10: Yes, most of the trade is still happening in stores, majority of it. It's a misconception about online. Yes, online has become a growing and far bigger part of the retail environment, but most of it's still happening in stores. And our point is, we want to keep our high streets healthy, our town centres vibrant. But what we're seeing now at the moment is a 35% increase in insolvencies first half of the year. So it's starting to show that the cost pressures due to the wage increases that we've seen are starting to close doors and lose jobs.
6: And how big a percentage of the total costs for your average member is wages?
10: Oh, between 40 and 60% of their main outgoings would be salaries.
6: So a 9% increase or a 9% cost on top of those is fairly significant. It's
10: fairly
6: sort of a 5% total,
10: yes,
6: overall cost increase.
10: Absolutely, yeah, for those that sectors that are very labour intensive.
6: What do you think are your chances? Because obviously I assume you're pushing the government to deliver this in the budget.
10: Yes, absolutely. And then that's the big ask, and especially this time of year, everyone's got their hand out. But I think if you look at the numbers at retail, it's quite scary. So, you know, there's 10,000 less jobs, less people employed in retail Q1 of this year versus last year, while the economy actually grew by 21,000 jobs. So we're going in the opposite direction. Insolvencies are up 35%, primarily all driven by just unsustainable costs that the sector just can't absorb anymore.
6: Now, retail is obviously a broad church. Are the insolvencies happening in any particular subsector within retail?
10: Don't have the breakdown of that data. The CSO doesn't. So it's the retail and wholesale trade are captured together in that data.
6: And even anecdotally, are you seeing much in the way of an urban-rural divide? Are you seeing a divide between big cities and smaller towns?
10: Yeah, your SMEs are really struggling. They're really finding it difficult. And you're seeing a lot of family businesses and SMEs closing their doors. We have a lot of members that have been really good retailers there a long, long time that just can't make the numbers add up anymore. And
6: despite Ireland theoretically being flush with cash.
10: Yeah, exactly. But it's you can try and grow your top line, but if the cost base is unsustainable, there's nothing going to cover that. As I said, 40% increase in 5 years, you can't grow your top line anywhere near that to help offset those costs.
6: Jean, thank you very much. Jean McCabe there, CEO of Retail Excellence. 53106, if you want to get in touch, or 087 1400 106. With me is Fionnuala Corbett, who is presenter of Dave and Fionnuala on Today FM, to bring us up to speed on some of the stories that you may not have heard and to give analysis on some of those that you have. And we start, Fionnuala, with calls for transport police in Tala. This is after a passenger was injured when an object was thrown through a bus window. So the idea is what, cops on buses?
11: Yeah, so the National Bus and Rail Union basically saying either give security workers, transport security workers, the power to detain or arrest people, or give money to set up a proper transport police division within the Gardaí. That's what the National Bus and Rail Union are saying, because it does seem to be particularly focused on a number of routes in Tala. And as you said, this woman injured on a service on the N81 Tala bypass in July, brought to hospital. And basically the National Bus and Rail Union saying, yeah, this can't go on, and that the targeting of buses is vile.
6: You wonder, though, does it make a difference? Because presumably if you have transport police on that bus, somebody flings a brick through the window of the bus. By the time the bus gets stopped and the guards get off it to give chase, the person is long gone.
11: That could be, but maybe do you have the person knowing that the action will be taken, that there will be a sanction, that they can't just come on and do this, that there will actually be action taken against them, maybe that fear of detention or arrest. But there is the fear as well. There's a Fianna Fáil councillor, Adam Smith, saying, look, this could really get worse coming up to Halloween. Could be looking at fireworks, issues like that. So the call is for action now.
6: Meanwhile, Airbnb is set to face even more restrictions, this time EU proposals to try to tackle the spread of Airbnbs around the union.
11: Yeah, so the European Commission saying, look, we need to take a bit of action, because obviously it's not only Ireland facing housing issues, tourism hotspots right around Europe dealing with Airbnbs taking up available accommodation. And I didn't realise, you know, young Europeans actually have been taken to the streets in protest over this, people in areas like Paris, Barcelona and Venice specifically mentioned. But the European Commission saying it wants to bring in the same rules right across Europe, a common European framework. Now, EU countries and the European Parliament would have to agree to this before it could become law. It's saying authorities could look at areas, see where there might be a housing squeeze, if they're looking to see if the price to income level is high and if there's been a trend in this in the last 10 years. But there is a lobbying group, CCIA Europe, and it represents members including Airbnb, not looking too happy for this. It says the restrictions need to be independently scrutinised. And to be honest, when I'm looking at this, I'm like, yeah, well, what are the restrictions exactly? It seems a little bit vague.
6: And where will they be exactly? Because there's sort of talk of areas where there is a housing squeeze that it will apply. That's a fairly broad church when it comes to a definition, isn't it?
11: Exactly. And if you're trying to bring this in cities right across Europe, you've a lot of areas to cover. But they're saying any subsequent restrictions on short-term rental, well, it has to be based on evidence limited to the affected areas. So as you said, how exactly do you narrow that down? It seems quite broad.
6: Meanwhile, in other news, it has been discovered that humans were getting off their bins as far back as the Ice Age.
11: So I'm clearly not too well up on my psychoactive substances, because I see this term betel nuts. Apparently I had to look up how this was pronounced, and it is a psychoactive substance that is still used today by all accounts. But yeah, the Ice Age humans were using these drugs 25,000 years ago.
6: So how do we know?
11: Because the researchers, Anton, aren't the researchers always at something? No, they were looking at ancient skeletons from the Indonesian island of Sulawesi and found their teeth were showing signs that they had been sucking on these betel nuts, doing woeful damage to their teeth, and apparently it had been a vicious circle because they might have been using the nuts to ease the pain of tooth issues, and then this was making their teeth decay even more. And look, they probably didn't have much else to be at either.
6: The Ice Age does sound like a bleak period. Yeah, what exactly did these nuts do to them?
11: So it basically induced when I was looking at this, that they had the equivalent of giving them a buzz of 6 cups of coffee, mild euphoria and heightened alertness. Now, you're more used to the early hours than I am. I don't know how you about 6 cups of coffee at this stage. Could
6: that
11: you
6: vessel
11: confirm?
6: Beside me that you can see on the desk, that contains about 8 and I'm a good 3/4 of the way through it so far. Lastly, it has been revealed what the top texts are that students send to their mothers.
11: Okay, so we'll run through from 5 to 4. Number 5, where is the stopcock? Number 4, can you send me €100? Number 3, how do I read the electricity meter?
6: That's the 5th most popular text. Where is the stopcock?
11: I feel at that stage, if you need to find the stopcock, it's more urgent than just sending
6: a
11: text.
6: That's
11: getting a plumber in. Number 2, how do I know if chicken is cooked? And number 1, can you send me €20? So you're more likely to be texting your mom and dad looking for 20 than 100, which probably is going to go down well. It's a Costa Coffee survey commissioned by them, and they spoke to 2,000 parents whose children have gone to university in the last 5 years and 1,000 teenagers. And basically, the teenagers can't do anything without texting mom or dad looking for help.
6: Well, can I add to the one that you said as number 2, which was, how do I know if chicken is cooked? Number 12 is, can I eat chicken if it's a bit pink?
11: Should we use this time as a public service announcement? The answer to that is no. You don't need to text your mom and dad to check that.
6: There's something Darwinian about getting old enough to go to college and not knowing that pink chicken is a poor idea.
11: Yeah, I mean, did you not do home ec in school? You know?
6: Fionnuala, thank you very much. That is a presenter of,
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11: Monday to Thursday, 7 to 10 p.m. and Sundays 2 to 6.
6: Thank you very much. I'll do it twice just to make up. Presenter of David Fionnuala on Today FM. Much appreciated, Fionnuala. 53106 if you want to get in touch, or 087 1400 106. We'll be back after this break.
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6: And in case you missed it before the break, that was Fionnuala Corbett, presenter of Dave and Fionnuala on Today FM. Now, as the days close in, the usual warnings are being issued because as cold and flu season comes on, people will be falling over themselves in the hope of an antibiotic. And GPs and health professionals warning, don't get one unless a medical professional tells you you really need one. With us is GP Dr. Phil Kieran. Phil, why is it that people so desire antibiotics and why should they not get them when they want them?
25: I think that's the question that if I could get the answer out there to everyone, I think it would make things a lot easier. I think people want antibiotics because none of us like suffering is the basic line to it. And so if we think there's something we can take that will make it get better quicker or easier, most of us want that. And a lot of us are very busy. We have busy jobs, we have busy lives, we have busy lives trying to sort kids out. And so we don't really have time to be sick. Now, a lot of people think that taking an antibiotic will shorten the time of whatever illness they have. And so in a busy world, they think that's worth the price. The problem is that antibiotics are not a completely harm-free treatment. If they were, GPs would give them out hand over fist, because if we had something that could potentially, that wouldn't do any harm, that would make people at the very least feel better about doing something, we'd absolutely have no problem taking them. But they do have harms, and that's part of the big problem about why we're always trying to encourage people not to take them unless they're indicated.
6: Those harms being what?
25: I suppose the two big ones, there's kind of an individual harm and then there's more a societal harm. So individually, antibiotics will wipe out bacteria, right? That's what they do. They will wipe out bacteria. It doesn't make any difference to them whether it's a bacteria that causes illness or whether it's a bacteria that is supposed to be there living in your gut, providing you some help with your gut microbiome. And I suppose the classic thing that a lot of your female listeners might know about is that if they take antibiotics, they'll often get thrush. And that's because we're basically wiping out a lot of the bacteria that's supposed to be there and allowing this yeast called Candida to thrive because it's not affected by the antibiotics. So that's a small individual downside to it. The much bigger problem is antibiotic resistance, right? And a lot of my patients will come into me and they'll say, oh, I need a strong antibiotic because I'm resistant to the normal antibiotics. And that's really not how this works. A person doesn't become resistant to antibiotics. Bacteria becomes resistant to it, right? So the way I like to think about it is, imagine you take something that wipes out a certain type of bacteria, okay? So you have a million of these in your system causing an infection, and the bacteria and the antibiotic wipes them out. Now, there's going to be one or two that, because of mutations, don't get targeted by the antibiotic. Now, if you're fit and healthy and well, and this only happens once off, your immune system will likely be able to take care of those one or two by itself. But there's a chance that they could reproduce. And if we keep giving everyone antibiotics, so thousands of people, thousands of times over a month, the chances of an antibiotic-resistant bacteria multiplying becomes much higher.
6: And thus we get MRSA.
25: And thus we get MRSA, exactly. Or we find that bacteria that used to be super easy to treat becomes much more difficult. But that's how MRSA came about. We were basically targeting all of the Staph aureus, that's what the SA stands for, that was easy to treat. And the ones that are left around now are, or in certain settings, are descended from those that didn't die with antibiotics. And that's the bigger problem.
6: So what do you do then when a patient stumps up in front of you and they say, look, don't give me any of this. I know this isn't a virus. I know I've had it before. I can tell. I know that I only ever get better when I get an antibiotic. I can feel it going down to my chest. I know it's going to get worse, doctor. Just give me the damn antibiotic.
25: What we do is try to, well, first of all, I'll examine them to find out if they're right, because that's something I hear, and most of the time it's not a bacterial infection, doesn't mean that it's not this time round. So we'll look for signs that would point us towards it being a bacterial infection, and there's lots of them. Sort of, I know a lot of people would say, I'm coughing up this colour phlegm. It's not quite as simple as whether the phlegm is colour A or colour B, but we'll look at the whole picture and see whether it's more likely that this is a bacterial infection. Then it's a question of, well, trying to get to the root of, why do you think that happens? Why do you think you have to need an antibiotic? And a lot of the time people will say, well, I put up with it for 2 weeks and then I got an antibiotic and 5 days later I was feeling better. So it was the antibiotic that fixed it. And once you sit down and explain to people that, look, with a viral respiratory tract infection, like a cold, the cough often goes on for 3 weeks afterwards. And you point out to them, look, you were having a fever those first 5 days, but that had stopped before you got your antibiotic. So your body had already fought off the infection, which was the viral infection. And what was happening then was you were recovering from the sort of, I tend to call it with people, it's kind of like bruising, and bruising takes a certain length of time to go away. That's like a cough after a cold. Just takes a certain length of time to go away.
6: Now, in terms of your profession and in terms of the medical capacity of humanity, I assume we must try to jealously protect the efficacy of antibiotics beyond all else. Because if you go back to the period before they exist, the sort of stuff that is now an annoyance used to be terminal.
25: That is, like, antibiotics for something that seems like they've been around forever, they're relatively recent. And before that, chest infections, skin infections used to result in deaths, not infrequently. They used to result in limbs having to be amputated because that was the only way of stopping this infection spreading up through the skin. And pneumonia, chest infections used to have a pretty high mortality rate. These are things that we would expect people never to die of, or not never, but healthier, younger people, we would expect them never to need surgical intervention or to have a prolonged hospital stay because of antibiotics. And you're dead right. If we allow enough antibiotic-resistant bacteria to breed in the population, and if we're encouraging it by using antibiotics too much, then we could end up heading back towards that.
6: And lastly...
25: the good news...
6: Sorry, go ahead.
25: No, I was just going to say, the good news is that there is recent evidence that shows that when we do start reducing antibiotic usage, the non-resistant strains start to outcompete the resistant strains again. So we do actually see some reversal of that happening when we are more responsible with antibiotics, I guess.
6: Finally, then, I want to ask was, do the same rules apply to kids? Because it is obviously they who will be exposed to the petri dish that is schools and creches.
25: Even more so. So kids are, I used to call my own kids walking petri dishes when they were in preschool. Kids get about 10 to 15 viral infections a year. Most of that's grouped in the winter, So most of that's in the winter. And so that's about one every 2 to 3 weeks. So if you feel like your kid is coughing all of the time through the winter, there's a good chance that they might be. What you're looking for is there signs that after 5 to 6 days, they start to get better? And then they have a period where they're continuing to improve, and then suddenly they get another snotty nose and it starts off again, the cycle starts off. It's far more likely in that setting that they have picked up another virus from their classmates rather than they have a bacterial infection, which is waxing and waning. So trying to be patient with it and give them lots of support, lots of rest, fluids, things like that. But antibiotics just aren't always the answer.
6: Phil, thank you very much. That is Dr. Phil Kieran. 53106 if you want to get in touch, or 087-1400-106. On the topic of texts going back to mothers from students with things like, can I eat pink chicken? A suggestion. When my children were leaving for college, I presented each of them with a cookbook, One is Fun by Delia Smith. It had easy to do, simple recipes, and I said that they could double the ingredients when having a guest. Happy times. Back with an update on the traffic and travel after this.
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29: Thanks to the newly upgraded lounges at Dublin Airport. Great food, comfy seats, and a calm space before takeoff.
30: There's a delay on Cork's South City Link Road inbound between the South Douglas Road slip and the Quays. The N67 in Clare will be closed for the Irish Open between Doonbeg and Clonadrum Cross. The traffic will be diverted onto the Cree to Kilrush Road instead. And Dodder Park Road eastbound in Dublin is slow from Rathfarnham Road Junction to Ely's Arch. And now That's your traffic and travel on News Talk.
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6: Still to come, the Irish Nurses and Midwives Organisation have voted for industrial action all the way up to potentially strike action. EU officials meet to discuss the future of online safety, the costs of GAA integration. Also coming up, Pat Short before his Abbey Theatre debut, and McIlroy, Lowry and Harrington all tee up on day one of the Irish Open in Dubec. All that and more after we get the 8 o'clock news from Shane Beattie.
24: Across Ireland, this is the home of conversation that counts. This is News Talk.
30: It's 8 o'clock. Good morning. US President Donald Trump has made an unexpected promise to voters should his party keep control of Congress in November's midterm elections.
5: Because of our tremendous strength and success economically, I will issue a dividend to every adult citizen in the United States of America for $5,000.
30: He didn't tell attendees at the Republican midterm convention in Texas how that would be paid for or how he would ensure the money is spent in America. Mr. Trump said people should pretend that he is on the ballot. Meanwhile, the Phoenix Park will shut completely to the public for almost 2 days from 11 o'clock tonight. Gardaí have requested the closure with all roads and pedestrian gates remaining closed until 6 p.m. on Saturday. The security measure is linked to US President Trump's visit to Dublin, where he's due to meet President Catherine Connolly. The annual Fine Gael Think-In takes place later. The party's TDs and senators are meeting in Wexford today and tomorrow to prepare for the return of the new Dáil term. Simon Harris will address the party ahead of his first budget as finance minister and is expected to emphasise the importance of rewarding hard work. And most children believe online safety education would work better than banning them from social media. New Commission Naman research found 69% favour being taught how to stay safe online instead. 67% believe children would find a way around a social media ban, but a third of young people surveyed say they had been upset by something they experienced online in the past year. That's it for now. Headlines at 8:30.
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10: Good morning, I'm Cameron Hill. The early groupings are out on course for day one of the Irish Open at Doonbeg. Kilkenny's Mark Power is the first Irish player in action this morning. He's just teed off his opening round. Defending champion Rory McIlroy gets his opening round underway at 25-2 with Shane Lowry out 10 minutes later. And it's a 20-10 start for Padraig Harrington, who's playing at his 31st Irish Open this week. He'll break the record for most appearances by a European player at their home tournament, and Harrington says he can't quite believe it.
11: I'm shocked. I'm delighted I've done it. I started so late for most, you know, 24 years of age, to do 31 years solid, to still feel like I can go out there and compete and play is nice. You pencil this in as the first tournament you're going to play every year.
10: Arsenal maintained their perfect start to the season by opening their Champions League campaign with a 1-0 win away to Napoli. Liverpool beat Atletico Madrid 2-1 among the other games last night. And Celtic maintained their perfect start to the Scottish Premiership season with a 6th straight league win. They beat St Johnstone 1-0. To access 3 free Off The Ball podcasts a month, download the Go Loud app now.
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30: Cloudy with outbreaks of rain, but the rain clearing eastwards through the morning. Highest temperatures 15 to 20 degrees. Now you're up to date on News Talk.
6: Thank you very much, Shane. It is News Talk. It's Breakfast with Anton on Thursday, the 10th of September. Here's some of what's coming between now and 9.
1: Nurses and midwives are telling us they're taking about 70% of their wages now, the rent. We have public transport increases coming down the track. We're talking about people who provide very essential service on very modest wages.
6: The in the union representing nurses and midwives, 99% of their members voting for industrial action.
12: Real change for our children and our future. 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
6: EU ministers set to meet today at Dublin Castle to discuss children's online safety and...
13: Dinner, dessert, or a late night craving. 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
6: The growing trend in students getting fast food deliveries to school. 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So, over the last number of weeks, we've had Connect and ICTU affiliates, SIP2, Forsa, Unite, TUI with threats, though not yet all the way to full action, but all the rest of them, industrial action of some form or another, going all of the way to strike action. You can now add to the list the Irish Nurses and Midwives Organisation because they balloted their members and 99% voted in favour of industrial action. With us is Phil Nihay, INMO General Secretary. 99% of your members want industrial action to achieve what, Phil?
1: Well, I don't think I put it quite like that. I think what our members are saying is they're in favour of industrial action if the government don't take the right steps. So right now we're dealing with a situation where our members work, as you know, in community and hospital settings that are understaffed. Very high risk situations, very difficult situations. And they're doing that against the background of a very high cost of living. So, for example, the cost of rent in most of our larger cities and a lot of our big towns, particularly the Midlands, our members are reporting that 70% of their take-home pay is going on rent. And also then we have very high costs of transport. We have had no answer, in fact, to our request earlier in the year for some compensation for those who use their own vehicles and their own cars to provide services. So think about all the nurses who work in the community, who provide public health nursing services, community general services, palliative care. They use their own cars and they've had absolutely no reprieve. And they are saying now that it's actually costing them to provide that service because of the high cost of diesel and petrol. So look, the bottom line here is there are a lot of issues that are very real. We have a group of new nurses who would be joining our services normally this time of the year. The HSE haven't as yet confirmed that they will all be getting employment. That's just a straightforward own goal. Every country in the world are looking for our nurses. And here we are treating them like it's some sort of a favour that we'll offer them a permanent post. So it's really poor policy. From the government's perspective, it is our view that they have to really concentrate on how they fund the health service, what kind of health service they want.
6: The government's perspective, because the government has made clear its perspective in respect of general unions industrial action. Jack Chambers has said it would be deeply unfair on the general public for there to be significant disruption to their daily lives because unions are unwilling to sit down and engage constructively on a new agreement. And that seems to be the set position, which is this is inflammatory and performative. There's no reason you can't do this quietly through negotiation.
1: Well, first and foremost, it isn't inflammatory and performative. I don't think anybody who would have reached into the health service or who has received a public service from, for example, if your children are going to school, back to school now, if your family member has been unfortunate enough to have access to a hospital or a community services, you know that the people who work in those services do their best. They are right-minded public servants, as are the majority of our public servants. It is unprecedented that all public servants now are saying that the government's approach to this is incorrect. Like, you look at our prison officers, for example, who've also balloted and obtained a mandate. Like, if the issue does not get resolved properly, we will have a very significant public service dispute. And that isn't a threat. That's just what happens when the response to the very legitimate and reasonable requests that we have made, that the manner in which we negotiate public service pay has to change.
6: And what's happened to cause that, Phil? Is it that the government attitude has happened, or have unions looked at, for instance, the fuel protests and said you actually get more if you're more aggressive? Why the difference?
1: Well, I think we've already stated that sticking by the rules and all of the industrial relations, very important processes, seem to be ignored by government. And they have obviously made overtures and made payments more significant than anything that we have ever received. In fact, we haven't even received responses in respect of some of our requests for additional measures to support public servants who provide services with their own cars. So there's definitely a two-tier approach to it. I think more significantly, and I this morning we're hearing reports that the Minister for Public Expenditure and the Minister for Health will strip the right from CEOs and the health service financial rights, and that all that will be centralised. I mean, what people who are listening to this programme must understand is that all that will do will be that it will delay the delivery of health services. The health service, whether we like it or not, is huge. It is a massive, massive operation which cannot be controlled centrally. It has to be regionally delivered. And when people are making decisions, financial decisions, by remote control, it means that the service will be cut. There will be no scrutiny as to patient safety or patient care. And the politicians need to start telling the public what services they're going to cut.
6: Well, on the topic of the politicians,
1: that's going to be the absolute result.
6: Tomorrow we're going to be joined from the Fine Gael Thinking by the Minister for Finance, Simon Harris. If there is a distillation of your concerns and the concerns of your members that I should put to him, what is it?
1: I think Simon Harris is well aware. Simon Harris was Minister for Health himself. He understands the health service. I think the most important thing right now is the health service budget, and Fine Gael are talking about, you know, reducing taxes, etc. In the Congress of Trade Unions, we don't believe that's the right move. We believe that taxation that we have, and we do have a budget surplus, whether that's accepted or not, you know, there's lots of debate about what it should be spent on. There is no doubt but that if the government and if the political parties who have control over the finances want to tell the public that they will continue to provide a social model of healthcare, i.e. when you need it, you get it, well then they must make changes, because that is not the health service we have now. And increasingly we're outsourcing the health service, and increasingly we're saying keep your private health insurance, because it is increasingly difficult to access the health service when you need it, which is exactly the opposite of what Sláintecare had envisaged.
6: Phil, thank you very much for your time this morning. That is Phil Nihay, who is the General Secretary of the Irish Nurses and Midwives Organisation. Just gone 12 minutes past 8. We're staying with matters financial, because the integration of the GAA and the LGFA and Camogie Association has been turning into a debacle ever since former President Mary McAleese took the decision to walk off as the chairperson of the Integration Committee. I'm joined by Declan Jordan, who's Professor of Economics and a member of the Sports Economic Research Centre in UCC. Declan, as I understand it, the core issue in the midst of all of this is an argument around whether or not immediate integration would of necessity double the costs. Is that a legitimate view?
14: Hi, Anton. Well, that seems to be the implication from Gareth Byrne's statements yesterday, or his interview yesterday. I mean, previously, the GAA perspective, or the GAA response to Mary McAleese's resignation, was that look, this is just going to take a long time. It's a very complex, or three very complex organisations, rules and governance and regulations take a long time to develop. And then yesterday, Gareth Byrne essentially said, well, actually, this is down to money. This is down to the cost, and specifically the cost of the elite level teams within each county, or the intercounty teams. I think that's very revealing, because, you know, the last integration report was quite detailed on provincial structures, county structures,
8: what is he
14: club
8: right?
14: structures. Well, I mean, probably in the sense that what he's being told from the county boards is that we're not sharing our money, right? We're not going to give the same level of money to the women's sports as we're spending on, sorry, at intercounty level, as we're spending on the men's sports. And he talked about, you know, going from 45 million currently being spent to 90 million. And yeah, if it was a straightforward doubling, that's what we're talking about.
6: But well, is there another route?
14: Well, these can be a graduated approach, right? So you could actually take a look at how you might what you might spend on each of the teams. But the other thing is, like, this 45 million is spent on intercounty teams. This isn't a mandated number, right? This isn't a requirement of the GAA to spend this money. This is a decision of the county boards to spend this money, and the GAA doesn't compete at international level. Isn't talking about developing players to go.

0: This will vote the Ladies Gaelic Football Association, the Camogie Association, into oblivion. It isn't really, I think, seen as an integration. It's more as a as kind of a takeover.
1: Well, it's interesting. We got a text that said they could 100% could 100% amalgamate all three groups overnight if they wanted to. I realise that is an overstatement of your position, Declan, but I get the sense that it is fairly close to your thinking, that if they really wanted to, this ain't that difficult.
0: Well, you know, Joe Biden had a famous quote, tell me what you value. Show me your budget and I'll tell you what you value, right? So, you know, here we can see that if the GAA were really committed to this integration, they would find a way. I mean, it's very unusual. If you look through all the integration reports, and there's two each year going back, there's no mention of this anywhere in any of the reports of this inter-county issue. It's all about governance structures, and they're very close, I think, on the last governance structure. So it does seem to be the county boards, I think, saying, hang on a minute, we're not going to share what we have. I mean, it's almost like, you know, getting a new housemaid and you're writing your name on the milk and the this is ours and you're a cost, right? I mean, it's seen, these two other sports are seen as a cost to the GAA, as a burden to the GAA. Okay. Instead of saying, well, look, these are our sports too, we're going to find a way that we can work to integrate these sports in.
1: Declan, thank you very much both for your time and for the writing your name on the milk analogy. Declan Jordan, Professor of Economics and member of the Sports Economics Research Centre in UCC. There is a big European meeting happening in Dublin Castle today and tomorrow, focused on AI and the digital impact of technology, particularly on young people across the EU. It's going to be opened by the Media Minister, Patrick O'Donovan, and attended by a number of EU ministers. And I'm joined by Leander Barrington-Leach, who is Executive Director at Five Rights Foundation. And of course, your foundation specialises at looking at the impact of technology on kids. What is your hope of what may emanate from this and other meetings during the Irish EU presidency? Because Patrick O'Donovan has nailed his colours to the mast in saying that he wants to make this a significant shift in how Ireland deals with the digital impact on young people.
2: Thanks, Anton. It's great to be here. We have very high hopes from what we're going to see in the next few months. It really is a pivotal moment for Ireland, I hope, and for the EU as a whole, to show we can do things differently in the digital environment. We're seeing a lot of harm, a huge amount of concern and awareness of the harms that online from parents and from society at large. And
1: not much in the way of coherent regulation, though.
2: Well, we do have regulation, but it's not comprehensive, and to date, it's not sufficiently enforced. We really want to see the gaps fixed. So, for example, it's not just online platforms. It's also gaming. It's also AI chatbots. It's also the tech used in school. And we need to see upstream solutions. So not just wait till harm happens and then, you know, fight the fires, but actually introduce a more of a product safety approach and make sure that tech services are proven safe for kids before they're allowed to access them.
1: And do you see anyone as the exemplar of that being done well currently?
2: You mean a particular company?
1: Or country or nation state, region? Is there anybody that you can say they have the right idea, we should emulate them?
2: Look, I think the EU really is taking the right approach, but they need to go a lot further. The systemic approach that we see in the Digital Services Act, which is risk-based, look upstream, fight those risks before they become harms, that is absolutely the right approach. We just need to go a lot further. We need to ensure it's well enforced. And as I say, we need to do that by introducing a product safety approach and making sure things are safe before they hit the market.
1: What about the resistance that you are likely to get from the tech giants in doing that?
2: Well, look, there's always resistance to a business model change that, you know, is hugely profitable. If you can exploit kids and profit from it, why not until it's shut down? But I think, you know, it's very, very clear the direction of travel. It's very clear that this cannot continue as it is. And I think tech companies, what can they say? Are they going to say that they support children being harmed? No, they're not. So this is, I think, a done deal. It's just a question of how long it takes us.
1: And that is the way that you would characterize it, the exploitation of children for money.
2: Absolutely.
1: Through sales to them, through using their data, the profit that is made directly from the children is what?
2: So indeed, it's all about data. It's all about personalising services in order to keep children and users in general hooked and use that data to sell to advertisers.

0: advertisers or to directly, for example, get money through games or loot boxes, etc.
1: Now, you said that you thought that the direction of travel was correct from the European perspective. Do you think the direction of travel is accelerating? Because that was what Patrick O'Donovan was saying, was that he wanted to use the Irish presidency to try to get to a coherent position by the end of that presidency. Do you think he has a shot?
0: Oh, absolutely. The time is now. First of all, we are expecting a legal proposal from the EU now during the Irish presidency. So the presidency has the opportunity to make sure this is prioritised and pushed forward. We have seen big cases in the US, and we have seen companies like Meta themselves, without even being forced by the court, agreeing to significant changes because they feel that pressure and they know that if they don't, the financial hit will be significant. And so, yes, the time is now, and actually the next few months can be absolutely transformative.
1: Leanna, thank you very much. That is Leanna Barrington-Leach, who is Executive Director at Five Rights Foundation. Text in respect of what Philney Hay had to say on the INMO. Hi, Anton, I work for the HSE. I am a member of FORSA. I voted for industrial action. However, I much prefer better conditions instead of pay increases. For example, flexi time, 4-day working weeks. I would also like to remind Phil that the HSE has so many critical functions that allow nurses and clinicians to do their work. People think nurses are the superheroes, but the on-the-ground reality is very different. And in relation to the GAA, the blessed GAA Trinity, says a text, like the scene in Jaws, we need a bigger boat. Another, the GAA and Jarlath Byrnes are dead right to raise this. Women's Game will look for same funding, but raise a fraction of it themselves. Another, I'm genuinely raging to think my tax euros are going to this male-dominated, misogynist GAA. Give women their rights and do it now. No more of my tax euros to these men. 53106, if you want to get in touch, sport on the way.
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6: And Cameron Hill from Off the Ball is with us. Cameron, the early starters are out in course at the Irish Open. Who's setting the pace so far?
8: Well, so far it's Francisco Laporta, who's on 2 under through 3 holes at Doonbeg. Seamus Power among the morning groupings today, joining Sepp Straka and Joaquin Neiman for a 9:30 start. Padraig Harrington tees off at 9:40 alongside Tyrrell Hatton. Shane Lowry will tee off this afternoon at 1:45 in a group with Patrick Reed and 2-time winner John Rahm. While 10 minutes earlier, defending champion Rory McIlroy will set off on his bid for a 3rd title. He was asked yesterday how he feels about US President Donald Trump coming to Doonbeg over the weekend.
9: The sitting president of the United States of America visits anywhere. It logistically provides a bit of a challenge, but we are at one of his properties that he has kindly provided for us to play a golf tournament. So I said yesterday, who are we to say no to the president of the United States wanting to come and watch a little bit of golf? So I think we're all happy to be here, grateful to be here. And, his presence at the Irish Open makes it a truly international event. And, that brings more attention and eyeballs to the Irish Open. And I think that can only be a good thing.
6: So take us through the football from last night.
8: Well, Arsenal maintained their perfect start to the season by opening their Champions League campaign with a 1-0 win away to Napoli. Captain Martin Odegaard scored the only goal for last season's runners-up, while Liverpool beat Atletico Madrid 2-1 to also get off to a winning start. Manchester United will make their return to the European top tier tonight after an absence of almost 3 years. They host surprise qualifiers Sabah of Azerbaijan at Old Trafford from 8 o'clock. There was a bonkers third round clash in the English League Cup last night as well, Anton. So Leeds United were 2-0 up on Chelsea with around 53 minutes played. Cole Palmer comes off the bench for Chelsea at halftime and scores, then gets a penalty 2 minutes later. Danny Welbeck also scores twice, and substitute Morgan Rogers provided 3 assists, and the hosts end up winning 6-3 in the end. So just the seven goals in what, that 38-minute spell. Amazing. Absolutely crazy. We were all watching the wrong game last night.
6: And of course, European medal success for the Irish paraswimmers yesterday.
8: Yeah, Roisin Ní Riain and Dervla Brady both claimed silver medals at the slightly confusingly named World Paraswimming European Championships in the Turkish city of Kocaeli. So Ní Riain produced a lifetime best to take silver in the women's 100 metres freestyle S13. Brady came second in the medal race for the 200 metres individual medley SM6. Today, Ní Riain will compete in the 100 metres backstroke S13. Brady's in the 50 metres butterfly S6. Dylan Prenderville competes in the men's equivalent of that race, while Siobhan Ní Brody goes in the women's 100 metres backstroke S7.
6: And finally, the latest from the US Open.
8: Well, Coco Gauff fought from a set down to book her place in the semi-finals last night. She needed to save 2 match points to beat French Open champion Mira Andreeva. She'll now face Elena Rybakina in the last four, who beat Zhen Qin Wang to propel her ahead of Aryna Sabalenka to top spot in the world rankings. In the men's draw, top seed Alexander Zverev eased past Botic van der Zandschulp in straight sets, one of the best names you can say in tennis. And that sets up a semi-final meeting with Karen Khachanov, who progressed from his quarterfinal after opponent Alexander Blocks was forced to retire. Those semi-finals all taking place tomorrow.
6: Thank you very much, Cameron. Cameron Hill from Off the Ball now across the newsroom. And Shane Beattie.
10: Thank you, Anton. U.S. President Donald Trump says he will pay every American adult $5,000 if Republicans retain control of Congress in November's midterm election. Mr. Trump made the proposal at his Republican Party's midterm convention. Meanwhile, the Phoenix Park will shut completely to the public for 2 days from 11 o'clock tonight. Gardaí have requested the closure, with all roads and pedestrian gates remaining closed until 6 p.m. on Saturday. The security measure is linked to Donald Trump's visit to Dublin. And the annual Fine Gael think-in takes place later. The party's TDs and senators are gathering in Wexford today and tomorrow to prepare for the return of the new Dáil term. News Talk traffic and travel with thanks to the Dublin Airport lounges. In Dublin, there's a breakdown in the northbound side of the Dublin Tunnel. It's blocking the right lane. Drummartin Link Road northbound has heavy traffic between the M50 and Upper Kilmacud Road junction. And in Cork, Tower Road eastbound is congested from Leamount Cross to the Carrickrohan Road. Now the weather with thanks to BlackRock Health. Cloudy with outbreaks of rain. The rain clearing eastwards through the morning. Highest temperatures 15 to 20 degrees. That's it for now. More at 9.
6: Thank you very much, Shane. A text in respect of the GAA integration saying the men's senior football and hurling championship brings in massive revenues to the GAA. The women's wouldn't bring in 1% of this. Therefore, the men's game deserves the majority of the funding as they are the ones generating the revenue. Sport is the ultimate meritocracy. The best teams and best players get the biggest slice of the cake. If you have a view, 53106 at a cost of 30 cent or 087 1400 106 on WhatsApp. Paul Crone is with us. He's director of the National Association of Principals and Deputy Principals to discuss a challenge being faced by principals and school management in general. There's a number of things that have always been issues, trying to maintain discipline, keep class sizes down, deliver excellence in education. One of the new challenges is trying to stop pupils sneaking Just Eat and Deliveroo through the school gates. Paul, is this a real problem?
11: Good morning, Anton. It is a bit of a problem, and I suppose we want our students to be innovative and creative and find solutions to problems. And this is one of those situations where they find a solution to a problem. They don't have to, they want to go down to the local shop for a roll at lunchtime. If they pre-order it and get it delivered, they can avoid the queues and all of that. But the unintended consequences of that are causing a little bit of disruption in schools. And I can explain what the unintended consequences are. If people are listening this morning in cars on the way way into school with their children or whatever, they might think, sure, what's the big deal? But what happens at school level is the students, many of them may pre-order this delivery on the way into school or while they're outside. If the delivery comes early, the delivery driver goes in and interacts with the school secretary, and they're asked to mind the food for the student, which could be more than one. If the order's not correct, it can lead to a little bit of, I suppose, of an argument between the secretary and the student who ordered the food. Secretaries are very busy. We don't have enough of them. They don't have the time for that. So what happens then is the students are asked not to make those arrangements. So what they do then is they ask the delivery driver maybe to meet them at the side of the sports hall or the side entrance to the school or whatever. And now you have a safeguarding issue where you have unvetted adults being invited onto the school premises without the knowledge or permission of the principal or the school teachers. And in the greater scheme of things, if it's one person meeting a delivery driver, that's straightforward. But when you have potentially 500 or 600 students and a delivery driver coming in and around a school looking for a particular student, it can lead to, somebody says, oh, that's me, that was my food. They take the food and it leads to a row, and it leads to unsavoury altercation. These are all the unintended consequences of something that sounds so simple for schools. So, okay. I mean, principals are asking students and parents to refrain from doing that.
6: So if you're in the car with the kids, the message is, please don't get the takeaway delivered to the school. Paul, thank you so much. Paul Crone, Director of the National Association of Principals and Deputy Principals.
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6: And our business editor, Joe Lynham, is with us. Joe, folding phones on the way from Apple?
12: Yeah, the iPhone Duo was launched last night by Apple. The phone, of course, will fold into a mini iPad. So it'd be roughly as big as an iPad mini with a 7.6-inch display diagonally. And it will mean that you can have kind of double your size of your hand. I know Adrian Weckler from The Independent was at the event, and the crease is barely visible, according to Adrian, who we've had here on the show. The price is definitely visible. The devices will start when they go on sale on the 23rd of October for €2,369, and they go up to the princely price of €4,000 for the 2 terabyte device. So the question is, you're an iPhone fan, Anton, would you invest in such a device?
6: No, I heard Pat and Jess talking about this last Saturday and reviewing the phone and reviewing the cost and the thought of €2,000 for a phone. Anyway, good news for the house building sector in Ireland.
12: Yes, indeed. Yeah, it looks as if house building is genuinely starting to take off here after years of false dawns and glacial change. Glenveagh Homes, which is one of the biggest, says it will deliver 2,900 homes this year, and all of them have already been contracted or pre-sold. So if you're looking to buy a home that's going on the market, a lot of them are already pre-sold, especially in certain ranges. I also spoke this morning to the third biggest builder in the land, Evara, formerly known as Quintain, and they think that the entire sector would deliver 40,000 homes at least this year. Michael Hines is the chief executive of Evara Homes.
13: In Ireland, we're building 7.2 homes for every 1,000 people. Mm. It's double the number of Europe, treble compared to the UK. Investment from the state, they're putting $275 billion in up to 2035 under the National Development Plan. That's 2.1% of our gross national income. That's more than any other country in the world. So the reason the public still lack confidence is that there was a lost decade of building, and that pent-up demand, the loss of supply during that decade, means that there's still about 250,000 houses needed on top of the 50,000 houses needed a year. The industry now is doing better than ever and better than nearly everyone else in the world. And so I think, and maybe public should get, or the media at least should get behind us a bit.
12: And that's Michael Hines, the chief executive of Evara Homes. Before I go, Primark, the sister company of Penneys here, says it will start delivering its clothes in the UK after years of resisting home deliveries. Or I should stress, this is actually in the island of Britain rather than the United Kingdom as a whole. This won't, alas, be the case here in Ireland.
6: Joe, thank you very much. That is our business editor, Joe Lynham. Claire is with us. Claire, what have you got coming up?
14: Minister Jack Chambers is taking a break from the addition and subtraction. Subtraction mostly, I think, to pop into the studio to have a chat with us. We have a lot to talk about, haven't we?
6: Well, you definitely do. We were talking to Finlay Hay earlier on about the decision. 99% of members of the INMO, and the INMO now added to SIPTU, to Unite, to a load of ICTU affiliates, to the TUI making noises. He has a lot of angry unions.
14: It's a tricky, tricky time, and all the money's been spent on the fuel, so there's nothing left. So we'll be having that conversation and lots of other things to talk about, including the stamp duty, which I think is becoming increasingly more interesting. It's a relatively small thing, but does it, at the front of the Independent says it signifies a fracture in the coalition, and that's always intriguing.
6: That's the boom all over again. Do you remember 2006? That was all we talked about.
14: Yes, all we talked about back then. Everything you need to know if you're starting a new job, you know, you're a graduate going into your what do you wear? And then somebody in the office says to you, but nobody goes home at 5 o'clock. Nobody's really off here. How do you respond to that? Do you just accept it?
6: What has your experience been like? Have you been bucking the News Talk norms ever since you came in?
14: Clock on, clock off. Have you not got the little machine where you tap that I'm off now? That's how I work. Is that not how you do it?
6: I get somebody else to clock in for me at four.
14: And also, controversial presidential visits of the past. This is ahead of Donald Trump arriving at the weekend, including President Nixon in 1970, who went down to Timahoe in County Kildare, not the Laois one. He went to the Kildare one.
6: Not as good, I assume.
14: No, it's not as good at all. But it does have Quaker heritage there. And Nixon had Quaker heritage. And he said, we come as people of peace. That's where what we exist for as Quakers. And we continue in that pursuit of peace. Meanwhile, back in the States, he was orchestrating the bombing of Cambodia. So there you go. We'll be talking about that and other very interesting presidential visits over the years.
6: Look forward to it, Claire. Thank you very much. Claire, I'll be with you in just under 20 minutes. Before that, bad news for anybody with a variable rate or tracker rate mortgage, because it looks like they're going to go up. Trevor Grant is with us, chairperson of Irish Mortgage Advisors. Trevor, this is because the smart money is saying the ECB is going to hike rates.
15: Good morning, Anton. Yeah, unfortunately, it is bad news, particularly for the 100,000 or so tracker mortgage customers. We're expecting the ECB to announce a 0.25% increase later this afternoon.
6: And the 0.25% increase will mean what for the average mortgage holder?
15: So obviously there's no such thing as an average mortgage holder, but to try and answer your question, typically a 0.25% increase will add on about 13 euros for every 100,000 euro you have outstanding on your mortgage.
6: And in terms of the ECB's logic, this is because they are seeing inflation increasing across the block and they need to get it back to the 2% range.
15: Yeah, that's correct. So inflation, anticipated inflation for ECB, they have a figure of 2% that's been enshrined for some time. Inflation was at 2.9% in July because of the cost of goods and services increasing so exponentially. And unfortunately, in August, that jumped to 3.3%. So their natural reaction to an increase in inflation like that is to increase ECB rates.
6: Is there anything mortgage holders can do? Is this the moment to start trying for a fixed, or do you just sit there and get boiled like a frog?
15: No, I think it's really important that anyone who hasn't already taken action takes action and doesn't delay. A mortgage is too big a financial commitment to be sitting on the fence and watching what happens. It's important that borrowers take control. Increasingly, based on the figures we've seen from the BPFI, more and more people this year have been taking control of their mortgage, reviewing their options with their existing lender, or indeed looking around and shopping the market and getting market-based advice from a broker. So I'd really encourage as many people as possible who haven't done it already to have a look at their mortgage rate, understand what the options are. Rates are historically still quite low in Ireland. The average is about 3.5%. And today, the lowest rate on the market is 3%. And the only smidgen of hope in the next few months is that the bank lenders haven't passed on the increase in June, although we suspect they may well pass on this increase later this month. So the time now is to jump while you can, get your options available and go from there.
6: Trevor, thank you. Trevor Grant, chairperson of Irish Mortgage Advisors. 53106 if you want to get in touch, or 087 1400 106. After the break, a man making his Abbey Theatre debut. Pat Short on the way.
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23: Now, for most people, it'd be a big deal to be making your debut on the, you know, the Abbey Theatre, the National Theatre stage, such an august place. For Pat Short, it's sort of nothing, given that he has starred on Broadway. Like, this is a step down for him.
24: Oh, it's a big deal. Big deal.
23: Now, not only is it a big deal, it's a big deal where you are going to be wearing a fridge throughout the performance or only in parts. Oh, no, throughout the performance. And the
6: fridge freezer or just fridge?
23: A fridge freezer. And the way the Abbey's gone, I'm selling ice creams at the interval. Well, people, so just, can we let people know what's happening, Anton, please?
6: Sure, so, yes, let's go back. Start at the start, Pat. Over because to I you.
23: Mean, anyone listening is confused. What are they on about? I'm in the new show, Animals, in the Abbey, which we open, I think, on the 29th of September. This is September, isn't it? Yeah.
6: It is.
23: We have a few preview nights beforehand, and it runs through to 7th.
6: Yeah, I think previews from the 23rd, and then official opening 29th. And then you're on until early November, aren't you?
23: 7th of November it is.
0: That's a good run.
23: It is, and it's flying out the door. One simple reason, it's adaptation of Blind by Boat Club's books, short stories.
6: This explains
23: and
6: the fridge.
23: And that explains the fridge. And before I took on this job, I know his podcast and I know his work, but his books are number one bestsellers. And
6: they got fabulous reviews. The short stories
23: amazing.
6: Got fabulous reviews.
23: Yeah, and people say to me, what are you doing? I say, well, I'm doing an adaptation. Oh, yeah, what are you doing? And what are you playing? I said, I'm playing Erskine. And everybody knows this character, Erskine Fogarty. And the story behind him is he's dragging a fridge from Dublin.
6: Fridge freezer.
23: Fridge freezer, yeah. A Fisher and Paykel, to be quite honest.
6: It is not.
23: It is. Yeah.
6: Oh, well, now, why didn't you start with that? None of your beak on muck here.
23: And I didn't even know. I was watching something on YouTube recently, fella says, and we've a Fisher and Paykel. I thought it wasn't real. I thought it was only a made-up name.
6: Oh, only one step short of a smeg.
23: Yeah, well, I think it's beyond it.
6: Is it?
23: I think it is, beyond a smeg.
6: I didn't think there was anything beyond a smeg.
23: It is. That's the small little world you live in, Anton. God love you, you're sheltered. it's an adaptation by Dan Colley, and people in the theatre world would know Dan. He was a great actor, but he's a great director, and it's a great cast with a huge cast. I'm not going to run out all the names, but it's a fantastic cast. A big lump of us in it. And it's great. It's really, really, really, really out there and mad and great. I'm loving every second of it. It's fantastic.
6: Now, I don't wish to focus on the bits that are not the high-end literary elements of this, but do you take the guts out of the fridge, or is it like, will the fridge be salvageable at the end of the
23: I'm not. I'm not at liberty to discuss the fridge or its taken.
6: Because Fisher and Paykel parts, do you know what I mean? A compressor out of one of those. You get a few quid for it.
23: You'll be off making something in your shed with it, Anton, I'm sure.
6: And it is, the story is, this is a man who has, he's sort of fallen on hard times. Is that what it is?
23: Yeah, it is. And it's kind of, it's quite a complex kind of lot going on. You can take from it what you want in some respects. Yes, Erskine is
6: Beckettian.
23: He's fallen on hard times. Is that another fridge, Anton? You seem to be fixated with
6: really
23: the fridge.
6: Yeah.
23: So he's from Limerick, Cardavan, and he's working in Dublin, and the wife has left him and the kids and everything. And he drags the fridge back to Limerick to show everyone that he had met it in Dublin. And of course, that's the journey he's on. But there's a lot of interesting topics in the play. I mean, Blind Bag goes on about neurodivergency quite a lot, as people would know through his work. And himself, he says he is neurodivergent. I don't think he says it. He is. So that's a big topic. And I think there's a great thing the Abbey are doing. That anyone that comes to the show that's neurodivergent, whatever, get up, feel free, get out. Do what you want. If you can't sit there long, forget about the rules of theatre that say you can't leave your seat when you sit down. It's I can't remember the name for it, but it's a kind of like a freestyle for the audience, not to feel inhibited.
6: Amazing. I was at an event a while ago where the same rules applied. It was for people who had different forms of neurodivergence, and that was the message, was look, feel free to do whatever you need to calm yourself or whatever it might be. And what I found amazing was, if somebody needed to stand up or make a noise or anything else, nobody looked around.
23: Yeah.
6: It was just, that's fine. They're doing their thing. They know. And that sense of acceptance that it wasn't just that it was okay, it was ignored, which made such a difference.
23: As cast members, I mean, people have said to me, how would you react on stage? You're halfway through a scene or something, there's a noise. That happens all the time at shows. You know, it does, contrary to popular belief. And, you know, you get on with it. And now that we know entering into the show and the audience know, it's fine.
6: What about the fact of it being the Abbey? That's big. It must be. I know you've done big venues before, and you've done, as I said, you've done Broadway. So, but there's something about the National Theatre that must be nice.
23: It absolutely is. I mean, for people out there, you know, I've only found out recently, we were the first National Theatre in the world. The very, very first one. That's why everybody follows the Abbey. We were the first National Theatre, which meant the theatre was funded by the state. and it for writers and plays and all that.
6: So and we also it also trained some of the actors that have become such household names in Ireland.
23: And you think of all the great plays and stuff that came out of the Abbey over the history. In 1916, there was rebels came out of the Abbey. The actors all went down to the GPO. There's all sorts of stories there. That, like, I'm going to go in under the stage and see if I can find a few old guns. But it's just, when you go in and it's that kind of history you're bringing with it.
6: Now, I'm going to put you horrendously on the spot, because obviously we can't have you on without people thinking two things, one comedy, the other music. Text arrived in to say, could you ask Pat Short for music recommendations? The guy has a great taste in lesser-known esoteric tunes.
23: Oh, there you are, my Pat. God.
6: Give us your top five lesser-known esoteric tunes.
23: I'm a big fan of Chuck Mangione.
6: Oh, of course. And how do you cook it?
23: Yeah, you leave it in the oven for an hour. No, I would have grown up listening to Chuck Mangione, people like that.
6: Who is Chuck Mangione?
23: He's a Canadian flugelhorn player. Just jazz.
6: Flugelhorn player, yeah. Of course. Sorry, I should have known.
23: And he kind of was in the start of easy listening jazz, where, you know, in the West Coast and on the radio and all that kind of stuff, back in around the 70s and that.
6: I have a supplementary question.
23: Yes.
6: What's a flugelhorn?
23: It's like a cornet. We're not going anywhere here, are we? Hey, do you know what? people are familiar with a trumpet.
6: Yes, okay. We have a starting point. Walk us from there.
23: So if you could squash a trumpet, you've got a cornet, which I played in the brass band when I was a kid, a B-flat cornet. And then if you get that cornet and you stretch it...
6: It does not go back to being a trumpet.
23: No, it goes to flugelhorn. That's a kind of a simple way.
6: Pat is going to be in the Abbey Theatre, and it is the play based on the selection of Blind Boy Boat Club's short stories. He is playing Erskine Fogarty. If you want to see him, it is previews 23rd, but then the run starts 29th of September through until the 7th of November, and tickets are at abbeytheatre.ie. Pat Short, always a pleasure. Thank that is pretty you. Much it for us on Breakfast. If there's anything you missed and you want to have a listen back, if you didn't fully grasp what a flugelhorn is, newstalk.com is where you'll find it. See you tomorrow. Bye-bye.
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12: Coming up on the show today, the Minister for Public Expenditure, Jack Chambers, will be here shortly. We look back at controversial US presidential visits to Ireland and the extraordinarily prolific music back catalogue of Stevie Wonder. First, though, it's time for the very latest news now with Shane Beattie.
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3: It's 9 o'clock. Good morning. Donald Trump is promising every American adult a Trump dividend of $5,000 each if Republicans keep control of government in November's midterm elections. Mr. Trump says the cash would have to be spent in the US, but he hasn't explained yet how the handout would be funded. The US president says voters should pretend he is on the ballot in the midterm elections.
13: If we lose, you're going to lose your border. You're going to lose your tax cuts. You're going to lose your safety and security. You're going to lose your wealth. Our country is going through hell. You will be going through hell.
3: Meanwhile, the Phoenix Park will shut completely to the public for 2 days from 11 o'clock tonight. Gardaí requested the closure, with all roads and pedestrian gates remaining closed until Saturday evening. The security measure is linked to US President Donald Trump's visit to Dublin. The annual Fine Gael think-in takes place later. TDs and senators are meeting in Wexford today and tomorrow to prepare for the return of the new Dáil term. Simon Harris will address the party ahead of his first budget as finance minister. And Penny's is going to start offering home delivery, but only in Great Britain. The fashion retailer's parent company says it's made significant digital progress, making the move now possible. But News Talk's business correspondent Joe Lynham says hopes of a similar move for Penny's in Ireland have been dashed.
14: Primark, the sister company of Penny's here, says it will start delivering its clothes in the UK after years of resisting home deliveries. Or I should stress, this is actually in the island of Britain rather than the United Kingdom as a whole. This won't, alas, be the case here in Ireland.
3: That's it for now. More at 10.
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3: Cloudy with outbreaks of rain. The rain clearing eastwards through the morning. Highest temperatures 15 to 20 degrees. And now you're up to date on News Talk.
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12: Good morning. You're very welcome to the programme. You're listening to the Claire Byrne Show on News Talk. Coming up on today's show, as US President Donald Trump arrives in Doombeg at the weekend, how have controversial presidents been received here in the past?
17: Dublin had been filled with rumours of dissident Irishmen trying to embarrass their government by causing an incident.
2: perhaps a serious one, on President Nixon's motorcade. But in the end, the decision was made, transit.
12: How to cut down on your energy bills as we head into the colder months.
5: Are there LED lights? Is there a clock? Are you using a remote with it? All of those will tell you it's using standby power.
12: We hear warnings about the rise of hate and hate-driven incidents in Ireland.
6: If you're attacked and you understand that the reason for it is your ethnicity, for example, then that could well be a hate crime.
12: If you'd like to get in touch this morning, the number you need on WhatsApp is 087 1400 106, or you can email clareburn@newstalk.com. Well, I'm joined now in the studio by Jack Chambers, the Minister for Public Expenditure and Reform and Fianna Fáil TD for Dublin West. You're very welcome. Good morning.
10: Thank you,
12: to you.
10: Good morning.
12: So the budget, you're going into it arguably hamstrung by the fuel excise package now, which has been extended. Has that left you saying a much firmer no to ministers who are coming to you calling for increased spending in other areas?
10: So the reductions in excise are very much separate to the wider budgetary package. So they're obviously temporary, time-bound, and have been deferred again.
12: It's hundreds of millions.
10: It is, and we have to be very careful about this being made on a permanent basis would create sustainability risk and would narrow our tax base. So there's been no decision to have any permanent change there except to say, our tax package overall is modest. And the level of spending growth in 2027 will moderate compared to where it's been over the last 5 to 6 years. Spending growth, as people listening will know, has been on average about 9% the last 5 to 6 years. That's correcting downwards to 6%. So your question about whether there's a firm or no, that's a necessity when you're moderating day-to-day spending. And I think people expect better value for money, better output from the level of spend that we have across the economy. And so what I'm doing in the bilateral discussions with colleagues is challenging the base of spend and questioning that rather than just being the annualized debate over who gets more, who gets what. I think people expect the government to drive greater output from the level of spend, and that's what we're doing. But it's
12: interesting that your first answer is about pulling back, because I think that there's an impression out there that this is going to be a splashy budget.
10: Absolutely not. It's a very modest budget overall. When you take a correction downwards in the level of spend, which I think people understand because we've significant geopolitical risks surrounding Ireland, we've got risks of higher inflation, slower growth, and we know the AI disruptive impact and the risk that it's connected to every economy globally. So what I'm seeking to do is prioritise spend on the cost of living, and that's on areas like childcare, the cost of disability, and obviously supporting our public services, but also driving delivery of infrastructure and housing. And the annualised debate over what different departments get sometimes misses the wider point. And if we want to build Ireland's future and continue to protect investment in infrastructure and housing, it's protecting capital investment, some of which has already been announced. But that's, we have a 1 billion increase in that for 2027 that will grow to 20 billion next year. And that's translating a lot of what's in our national development plan, big projects in energy, water, transport, and obviously delivery of more homes. So, there has to be greater choices and trade-offs within government around what's possible. And that's why it's a modest package, but we're keen on better delivery of public service.
12: So you'd be very careful with the money unless a group of people come together and block the roads. And then you'll spend hundreds of millions to fix that. Or if a lobby group like the Restaurants Association convince you to cut VAT in their sector.
10: If you look at the pattern of spend, actually, the big growth in spend for the last number of years has been on investment in our health service. It's been investment in our education system.
12: Both with massive overruns at the moment. You're very unhappy with how that money's
10: been spent. Yeah, I'm happy to respond. And investment in improved disability services. So, we responded to the serious energy spike, which is important and responsive for any government to do. I don't accept the charge that it was just in response to a particular protest. As you know, at that very time, there were parallel discussions being held by the respective representative organisations, and government responded with reductions in excise. And we were at the point, if the July reductions in energy pricing globally had continued, I expected we would have restored excise, and that was the plan. There was a spike with obviously conflict re-emerging in the Middle East, where we were correct in continuing to defer that until we see the position settle and continue to monitor global energy prices.
12: Are you comfortable with that level of spend on the excise cuts? Because it does affect the maths. I know you say it comes from different pots and the calculations are whatever they may be, but it's a lot of money, isn't it?
10: It is, and if it continues to sustain and is a permanent has a permanent impact, it has an impact on obviously our wider surplus and our plans for that. But I'm also conscious that people listening today, even with the reductions that we've made, are seeing €2 at the pumps, and this is only partially insulating the high energy prices that we've seen across our own economy. So, you know, I think people expect us to do something, but obviously we can't absorb the full cost. And that's why we are in a period of obviously increased energy prices, higher inflation. But it's also important why we can't just react and respond to every adjustment in pricing, and why we want to prioritise other interventions and areas of supports that we can make, like I mentioned, in terms of childcare. Moderate income tax reductions as well to give
5: people moderate back. I mean, it's interesting that you use that word, and you've said it a couple of times now since we've sat down, because Simon Harris has been talking this up. I mean, talking about the people who get up early in the morning. Are you concerned that he set the expectations too high?
10: No, I think that's just public perception around language. People listening to today understand that a tax package that totals €1.5 billion, most of which will go towards income tax, the weekly impact of any income tax reduction spread across every worker is relatively modest and will be perceived that way. And I'm just setting out the honest position around that, and also being very clear that I want to drive much greater focus on value for money and productivity on our existing base of spend, so that we can create further fiscal space for, you know, in areas like taxation in the future, and on you know, and other priorities that we have in the programme for government.
5: I think people expect both, though, you know, and that is the problem that you have. And we all the messages we will get, and I see them coming in now, about cost of living.
10: Yeah, absolutely.
5: You know, interest rates going up, people not being able to make it to the end of the month on a fairly decent wage.
10: It's looking at this in the round. So, for example, one of the big moves that we want to make in the budget is on enhancing affordability of childcare. And
5: Norma Foley said this would be a breakthrough budget.
10: Yeah,
5: on
10: I expect that we haven't concluded the finalised detail around that, except to say when I'm talking about slowing day to day spending, one of the exceptions that will be obviously this priority for government. We know, and I've canvassed through the summer meeting young couples with children, particularly in the early years sector, where they're facing this. Essentially, nearly one of their salaries being absorbed by the cost of childcare.
5: If they can get childcare.
10: If they can get, exactly, with the capacity issues. And that's why we want to really help that cohort of people who are facing that pressure and showing a demonstrable move.
5: And will that look like a tax break on that fee?
10: Well, it's not. It's obviously we've the National Childcare Scheme is very much on the spending side. So it's not connected to tax, except, you know, I want to see on a monthly basis people seeing a significant reduction in what they pay. And also a signal to the future about us prioritising affordability of childcare over a series of budgets. And actually, people talking to me, you mentioned about, you know, what people's perspectives on income tax. A lot of the couples I meet would say, if you know make the move on childcare, that has a much bigger impact for them than it does, you know, something that's more modest on an income tax side. So we're working on the design of that. We last year we had to pay for the full cost of the move that we made in the previous year's budget, which made it more challenging to make the scale of move last year as maybe people would have liked. And I take that criticism.
5: Do you think that was a mistake not to do indexation last year?
10: Well, look, we have only a certain amount available in any given budget. So there are, as I said,
5: but it's left you with awful problems this year when you look at what the public sector workers are looking for now.
10: Well, look, they've a particular critique on the tax side. But, you know, when I look at, if I stand back from how the public pay bill has grown in 6 years, it's over €12 billion more per year compared to what it was in 2019. That shows a government that has taken pay seriously, and we've had fair, equitable pay deals over successive periods, and also expanded public services. So we want a fair and affordable deal for the future as well, that protects the taxpayer.
5: Why not just do the deal? Like this dance now that we have, the threat of industrial action, and you say you want to negotiate, they say you won't talk about pay first. Like, I'm sure you have a figure in your mind. Why not just do the deal? Have it done so that you can go into the budget with a clear view of what you're going to be spending on that.
10: So, look, my officials are ready today to have constructive, open engagement with public sector units.
12: But you want to talk about productivity before you talk about
10: pay.
12: Well,
10: no, we want to talk about, it's everything. I mean, collective bargaining is about discussing all matters. So obviously pay is an important component for workers, and we want a fair deal for workers, but also how we engage on other matters too. And that's how collective bargaining works. Well, what's happening presently is we still have a number of the public sector unions balloting their members. So they've decided to do that ahead of any negotiation, and 2 months have been lost. I wanted to get a deal during the summer. They decided to ballot rather than...
12: Well, they say you wouldn't talk about what they wanted to talk about.
10: Well, no, we can't have this predetermined outcome before a discussion takes place. That's not how any negotiation happens. And I expect once the balloting process concludes, it'll be on the trade unions to re-engage with my own officials and to try and get a process concluded. But I've been transparent and clear that we want to accommodate a pay deal within the budgetary parameters. This isn't unusual, though, in the context of previous pay deals would have concluded in the Christmas period, and an estimate is put in the budget prior to that Christmas negotiation around what's possible the following year, and we'll have a similar we'll have a similar estimate by my own officials on what's possible for 2027.
12: There is something now from a listener to consider. Straight out the gate, any adjustments in the income tax bands have been nullified by the Bord Gáis announcement to its 700,000 customers that its rates are going up. When you look at it in that context, I mean,
10: no, the cost of living is a serious issue.
12: €200
10: That's why there's a number of elements to the budget. Minister O'Brien is looking at interventions that we can make from the Energy Affordability Task Force. How do we give greater grant support to families to help with the sustainability of energy?
12: That's all spending money to get money, though, isn't it, for a household?
10: And then secondly, using our social protection system to target lower income households who have the most concentration of pressure, and then obviously the income tax adjustments too. Mm-hmm. So we are conscious of the serious concerns people have on energy prices, and that will feature in our wider budgetary discussions.
12: But child benefits not going up, is it?
10: It's a big cost, and Minister Cleary has said that it'll be challenging to do it in the context of this year's budget.
12: So no, it went up by €5 last year, and there is pressure on from some of the organisations that represent children in poverty.
10: Well, no, you mentioned child benefits,
12: yeah.
10: But I'm saying there's different interventions from a child poverty perspective,
12: yeah,
10: which were made last year.
12: But there are calls for a second tier of child benefits.
10: Second tier.
12: Is that on the agenda?
10: I think it's unlikely in this year's budget.

0: because targeting of her social protection package was welcomed by many of the organisations who rightly hold the government's feet to fire on the issue of child poverty. And that's a priority for government again in this budget. And again, we have to work that through the social
1: but
0: protection
1: But child benefit
0: package.
1: Won't go up, and you're saying there won't be a second tier of child benefit for those who
0: are living in poverty. There's other ways to target measures around from terms of child support payments. And other ways we can help bridge the gap in terms of child poverty. And that is a priority for us.
1: Okay. The Irish Independent tells us that there are a couple of coalition cracks, as they describe it, tussles in relation to a couple of issues, including stamp duty for first-time buyers. So your own party leader, Micheál Martin, he says he's open to that suggestion, which came from Seamus McGrath in your own party as well. Mm-hmm. Simon Harris says no. What do you say?
0: Look, I'm not getting into a public tussle about...
1: But you must have you can give me your personal view on it. The Taoiseach has done it, so...
0: Well, what I'm saying is we've yet to conclude the tax package. So typically what happens is we focus on the bigger decisions first. So the first, obviously, element of the tax package is on income tax, and there's consensus in government around, you know, the broad mechanism how that will be prioritised. But the other measures, some of which you've relayed there, is on first-time buyers. Others relate to inheritance tax, you know, enterprise taxation. There's a wide range of taxation measures which are still under consideration.
1: Okay, let me put it to you. Are you minded to do something about stamp duty for first-time
0: buyers? I think it's important on measures relating to the property market that we don't speculate on what's possible, because it affects behaviour.
1: Well, then Taoiseach shouldn't do it.
0: Well, no, he's asked a question. He said he's open to considering it. And, you know, that's kind of the general message that he gave.
1: You see, if you have a house sale going through and you hear that, you won't progress it until after the budget.
0: Well, but that's why I mean. No decisions have been made. People can speculate. The Tax Strategy Group speculates and gives costings to nearly every tax measure. That doesn't mean to say government will do it. Mm-hmm. This is yet to be concluded either way.
1: Okay,
0: honest answer today.
1: Do you think if you change stamp duty for first-time buyers that it would have an impact on the property market, in that it would increase the price of those properties?
0: I think we have to be careful on how we get the balance right between measures that obviously impact pricing or are perceived to bridge the affordability gap, and the need to continue focus in wider policy terms on the supply side focus of the housing sector. So, you know, I'm conscious of the economic analysis around some of this. We obviously have a number of interventions we've made on affordability, the Help to Buy, the shared equity scheme. So look, I assess that analysis. I think, in fairness to Seamus McGrath, he has sought to bridge that marginal gap, you know, in that cash position for first-time buyers where they're under real pressure. And, you know, that'll be evaluated over the coming...
1: Are you minded to do something in relation to inheritance tax?
0: I think we should. I think absolutely. I think, you know, many listeners to your program and others have worked hard for decades, want to see adjustments made in different respective budgets. And
1: Where do you see the problem there? Is it in the threshold for people inheriting from their parents, which is currently at 400,000, or is it elsewhere in the system?
0: Look, we get a lot of feedback on Category B, which is for, say, people who don't have any children trying to give something to
1: a niece
0: or nephew. And as I don't think it's realistic to bridge the gap between Category A and Category B, which is where the campaign is kind of exists. But I do think, you know, looking at the bans is important across the different categories. And look, it's something that's can only be done with a tax package of $1.5 billion. Any move, again, is relatively moderate overall, but I think we should use the budget to prioritise a certain move there. And again, that's to, you know, for people working hard, you know, who want to leave something to the next generation, I think it's the right thing to do. Yeah. And I think, you know,
1: I think people will find it interesting that you're quite definitive on that, but not on stamp duty, which tells its own tale.
0: Well, it's just, I mean, in that, I think that's a, I suppose I'd say inheritance tax is a bit like, on similar to the, on the income tax conversation, is a broader move than, obviously, that's a more specific measure, a specific part of the property sector, which I think we have to be careful about coming to a conclusion on either way.
1: You're stripping four HSE regions of their spending power. So what's going on there? Are you utterly convinced that they're not managing their money? Or do they simply not have enough money to cover what they need to do?
0: The debate's over whether we've given enough money to the health system. We've had an exponential growth in health budgets in recent years. I mean, you could make the argument 5 to 6 years ago that there was a, a concern about investment in our public health system. We're spending

0: 27 billion euro this year. And in some instances, the level of controls and the performance of certain management in the HSE has been completely ineffective, unacceptable, and there's been a complete disconnect between their budget and their behaviour in terms of how they've recruited and how they've allowed certain elements of their non-pay budget to go out of control in certain instances. And we obviously have a system of regional autonomy which has been developed, but that only works if we've got proper budgetary oversight, proper financial management, and a system of controls which works. And that comes back to the argument I've said earlier on in terms of value for money, better delivery. This is a huge area of spend in our economy that people expect better delivery upon. And in some instances, we have regions which have not upheld that focus and why we have to pull back that in the context of enhanced controls. But myself and Minister for Health, Jennifer Carroll McNeill, are at one on this in terms of enhanced financial management and the need for regions to uphold the budget that they've been given.
1: So what will happen now? These regions will not be in charge of spending. That'll all be centralised, will it?
0: There'll be centralisation around controls. So essentially, if there's additional spend or recruitment, it will be escalated above them.
1: You've an overspend in education, though, as well. Will you make a similar move there?
0: So in education, we have actually. So for non-frontline recruitment, there is enhanced oversight in where it doesn't involve, obviously, teachers, SNAs, or frontline positions in schools. But when it comes to the administrative or management positions, there's an education budgetary oversight group, and there is an enhanced escalation in terms of recruitment on non-frontline positions. And again, on that front, we've introduced an expenditure levy to drive, burden sharing across government.
1: That's not going down well, is it, with your colleagues?
0: But again, that's collective responsibility within government. And if government decides to reprioritise part of last year's budget in an area that matters, which is obviously education, there has to be collective responsibility on how we manage budgetary cycle in any given year. Mm-hmm. And that's why,
1: it's a bitter pill to swallow, though, if a ministerial colleague hasn't managed their budget. Everybody else has to share the burden of that, and their prospects for 2027 are reduced in terms of spending as a result.
0: It is, but we've increased spending exponentially in recent years, and if we want to drive greater value for money, improve productivity and drive efficiencies, that means getting more from the existing base of spend. And even without the issue which emerged in the Department of Education, I believe that should be the focus of government. We have a lot of opposition politicians who come into your studio who want double digit levels of spending growth. They want to cut taxes. That's a road to ruination for Ireland. We need to ensure that we promote sustainability of the public finances, protect investment in infrastructure and housing, but also where the state gets out of the way in certain instances in terms of how we regulate within the economy and that we enable enterprise to happen and function and grow.
1: Have you found in this portfolio that you're in, public expenditure, that there are people in this country in charge of spending vast amounts of public money who don't know what they're doing?
0: Well, I think there's excellent people in large swathes of the public service who actually fulfil the budgetary allocation that they've been given. And in fairness, most government departments and agencies are within their budgetary allocation. Mm-hmm. And we have to be fair to them as well. There are certain elements, we've referenced the health system, that have shown ineffective management of their budgets. And ultimately, the outworking of that is that it does have an impact on what we can do in other areas. So we do need to enhance the control environment and also force greater trade-offs on who we recruit, where we recruit, and how we're more strategic about that, so we can ultimately have sustainability of the decisions we make and have better budgetary controls, which I'm trying to prioritise.
1: Minister, we'll leave it there, but thank you for coming in to see us. That is Minister Jack Chambers. Back after this.
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1: The Irish Human Rights and Equality Commission says Ireland needs a new action plan on hate to deal with the threat it poses to democracy and basic human rights in this country. Chief Commissioner of the Irish Human Rights and Equality Commission, Liam Herrick, is with me here in the studio. Liam, thanks for coming in.
14: Morning, Claire.
1: Will you define hate for me? What is it?
14: It's a good question. I mean, I think if we start with the definition in the criminal law, the Hate Crime Act, which was passed in 2024, speaks about people who a criminal offence is committed against them because of their identity, because they are of one of the protected grounds under our discrimination legislation. So that means that it's not just an attack on the individual, it's an attack on the whole community. They're being attacked because of who they are, because they're from another country, from their another race, a religion, or because of their gender. And I suppose we have responded in the criminal law to this problem, But what is the underlying essence of the hate that drives that criminal activity? And it doesn't just manifest itself in terms of assaults, burglary, arson and so on. It also is intimidation. It's also about a chilling effect on people living in a community, even if they're not directly victimized by those kind of that type of violence, that they're discouraged from going out in public or taking part in public life.
1: Mm-hmm.
14: And I suppose what we're seeing over recent years, I mean, obviously this is a problem that's always been with us, and it's a problem that's in every society, problems of racism, homophobia, misogyny. But what we are seeing, and there's quite a growing body of evidence of this in Ireland in recent years, that there are some worrying signs that there's some level of increase. So for example, an Garda Síochána recorded a 15% increase in incidents of hate crime last year to the year before. We've also seen communities coming forward with reports that, for example, the LGBT community saying that after long years of progress, that in recent years, members are reporting being more afraid to go out in public, to hold hands in public and so on. And then we see very high profile incidents. So for example, we had the riots in Dublin. We had a very significant pattern of arson, extremely serious and organised crime directed at minority communities over a number of years. And we see similar things replicated in Northern Ireland with events in Belfast and in Antrim over the summer.
1: But it's a little less tangible, isn't it? So you talk about people being driven away from public life. The driving away is harder to put your finger on because often it is online, isn't it? And you'll never hear about it.
14: Yeah, I mean, I think that there is a key role for research in this, and we are seeing that there is a growing body of evidence that it's certainly happening, that this isn't one-off incidents, that there is a pattern. The question of the online dimension, I suppose, it's not just about the scale, it's the nature. So the online dimension suggests that there is a changing nature and pattern of hate, and in particular the relationship between what's happening online, so people being the targets of hate speech online and being intimidated online and harassed online, and then that crossing over into the real world.
1: Mm-hmm.
14: So what we're seeing, for example, is radicalization online and also organizing online. So we take, for example, incidents in Northern Ireland over the summer and research that's been done by PSNI and criminal justice agencies and research bodies, that you see very, very rapid spread of disinformation about particular incidents and also directions to meet and organise and target, sharing of addresses for victims of attacks, and this being spread at incredible speed and in incredible volumes, including being spread by people, very powerful interests based outside of the country with huge audiences. So that is a new dynamic. I mean, again, the problem of hate itself, that antipathy, that racism, that desire to treat certain communities worse, is not new, but the pattern and the scale does seem to be changing.
1: All right, and people are self-censoring, you say, as a result, and most worryingly when it comes to advocacy for vulnerable groups.
14: Yeah, I mean, in terms of individual communities themselves, so for example, last summer, you recall that there was a pattern of incidents against people from the South Asian community. There was, to the extent to which they were connected, not is not completely clear. But I met with the Indian ambassador and representatives of the community, and what they would have said to us is that what happens to people is that they're just, more afraid to go out in public. They are less likely to go out in the evenings. And that's a consistent pattern over time. But it's not just about that community that's being affected. You know, if we're going to have our annual conference this morning, we're going to be beginning to hear from the communities where this problem is more pronounced. And we're going to talk about how community organizers who are not from migrant or new communities say the effect it has on their communities, the division, the sense of conflict and tension that's happening in those communities. And in the longer term, those community organizers themselves being targeted because they've stood up against racism. And we also see journalists getting targeted. We see politicians getting targeted.
1: Mm-hmm.
14: So those that are likely to attack a minority are also likely to attack state institutions, journalists, trade unions, and politicians. And there is a commonality here. And I think we all know of the incidents that have taken place in recent years where groups that have been targeting minorities have also been targeting public figures as well.
1: So what are you calling for to happen in this regard, Liam?
14: Well, the first thing to say is that even though there's evidence to say the problem has got somewhat worse over recent years, we should not be fatalistic about it. We need to look at the fact that there's a lot being done that is working. It just needs to be better coordinated and better resourced. So at the start, we would say that in terms of coordination, a national government-led strategy to combat hate and to engage with the communities that are trying to combat this problem needs to be better resourced. The second thing is that there are some issues about policy and legislation that can be addressed. We introduced hate crime legislation in 2024, which was a positive step forward. The guards now have a more sophisticated system of measuring and recording the problem, but we need a public awareness campaign to back that up. Mm-hmm. We need training for the criminal justice system, for the guards, the courts, and the others that are working on it. Education is a critical part of this. And I would say that there's a lot that shows that our schools are probably the most effective place for combating hate. There's excellent work being done both through the curriculum and indeed by teachers and teachers unions off their own initiative in terms of trying to combat radicalization. But it's under-resourced. And I think that there's a lot more that could be done. I mean, our schools are the place in which our communities and their full diversity is best reflected, particularly our public school system. And then I think that question of community response. So,
1: and what about online and regulation online? Because people feel very emboldened, don't they, to say things when they're on their phone or on their laptop. They may not say them to your face.
14: Yeah.
1: But they'll say them online. Now you say, and what you've described to us proves that this is spilling out into real life.
14: Yeah.
1: But surely the movement should start with regulation online and the message that, no, actually you can't say that, yeah, online or offline.
14: I mean, I think
1: and stop it.
14: There's two dimensions to the online issue. And of course, the conversation we're having about this problem online is not separate to the conversations that are being had about child's protection issues online, sexualization online, the Grok question and so on. There are two commonalities. One is weak regulation. We have the safety code, the online safety code introduced, but I think we still have a lot of questions about how effective that's likely to be and whether the regulatory bodies, principally Commission Amman and other bodies, are sufficiently resourced and have legal powers to really address this problem. And if we look specifically at this issue of where online hate spills over into real world mm-hmm. hate, this organising dimension, there's plenty of incidents. For example, the incidents we had at City West recently and the incidents we had in Larne and other towns in Northern Ireland. Online misinformation, clearly designed to incite riots, hatred and assault, was online and was left online even after it had been flagged. So this is material that is criminal, unambiguously criminal, unambiguously against all the codes of practice of the social media platforms, and yet even when alerted, they failed to take it down. So that clearly is an area of regulation that is failing at the moment. The second is the structural element, which is this question of the algorithms and the recommender systems. And I suppose when you look at this question of why those that are driving this online hate are targeting certain communities, it's because they see vulnerabilities and they see that if people are concerned about homelessness or about housing, about migration, if they're flooded with misinformation, that can quickly make them fertile for radicalization.
1: Yes, and people feel that they are supported in their view. You know, they may have a kernel of a view, and then if they see it is supported and broadcast by somebody else, somebody with a powerful voice, that gives you license to pursue that thought.
14: And this isn't a problem unique to Ireland, you know, but I mean, it's very clear that that is the pattern of what's happening. And that kind of radicalization, there's groups like the Institute for Strategic Dialogue, a lot of groups in the United Kingdom and the United States that are studying this pattern. You know, it's obviously a particular problem around misogyny and young boys and men being radicalized into mm-hmm. having very troubling views about women and about gender. So there is a structural problem there. Again, there's solutions in the EU regulatory framework to deal with this problem, but there's resistance from the corporations. Okay. So I think there are solutions there that can make this better. I think the message for our conference today and for this paper is actually one that's hopeful, because the underlying reality in Ireland is that we have one of the highest rates in Europe of support for principles of equal treatment and human rights.
1: Well, let's hope that that is the case. Now, I'm conscious of the time because you have to get to that conference, Liam, but thank you very much for joining us before it begins. Liam Herrick is Chief Commissioner of the Irish Human Rights and Equality Commission. Still to come on the show this morning, will you buy that new foldable iPhone, or would the price tag put you off? Up next, though, the timeless talent of Stevie Wonder.
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17: 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I

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10: 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Stevie Wonder has announced a tour date in Dublin. The eagle-eyed or eagle-eared of you may have heard that during the last commercial break. He's coming here on the 1st of November and tickets are going on sale tomorrow. So, with that in mind, we've invited Ed Smith in to chat to us. Do you make a noise
11: there?
10: What
11: was that noise?
10: Don't know.
11: At
10: that
11: the
10: was
11: very
10: you.
11: Mention of my name, I went, I'm so sorry.
10: Very creepy.
11: That was supposed to be internal.
10: it came out. We heard it. That was your loud voice.
11: Oh my God. At least this is national radio, Claire.
10: So Stevie Wonder, we'll all get over that. You're going to look into his back catalogue for us. Without making any more strange noise.
11: Dear heavens above. Please move
10: Somebody
11: on.
10: Tell me what's happened. What's happened to Ed Smith?
11: Very pleased with himself by the sounds of it. November 1st, yeah, this is happening very soon, Claire Byrne. So tickets are on sale tomorrow. Get them, they will sell out. I should have done the ad. All it should have been was Stevie Wonder coming November 1st. Okay, so look. Oh, listen, please. One of the greatest, to my mind, top five of all time. This is one of the greatest musicians and most influential artists we have ever seen. Starting at the age of 12, Claire, please. Started at the age of 12. He signed, actually, with Motown at the age of 11, which is incredible. And then he's had hundreds of millions of record sales. Grammys coming out the wazoo. But we're going to go back to 1963. For his very first, most significant song, I think. I've kind of charted, as best I can, his incredible career through about five or six songs. So start in 1963. This is recorded live. You think about this. At the age of 12, he recorded this. It's called Recorded Live. The 12-year-old boy genius, he was called Little Stevie at this stage. And they recorded this in the Regal Theatre in Chicago. Now, there's a Fingertips, it's called. It's part one. But I've gone with part two here because all the musicians had left the stage at this stage. They're recording this and they think the song is over. Little Stevie comes back onto the stage and does this. It's absolutely unbelievable.

0: He was 12.
1: 12, can you, I can even tell my laces are 12.
0: So, that's incredible.
1: Incredible. So we know that he signed Motown at the age of 11. Motown, very strict code of musicianship, songwriting, dress, everything.
0: But so that was 1963. He was 12 then.
1: He was 12 then. So 1970.
0: This
1: is a real break. The 70s would be considered his golden era. He really hit his creative and, I suppose, independent stride here. Kind of breaking away slowly but surely from the Motown machine with this brilliant track called Signed, Sealed, Delivered, I'm Yours. And I love the story about this. It originated, actually, his mother was in the kitchen. And she was listening to him kind of goofing around on the keyboards, as he would have done, I would imagine, just around the house all the time. And she kind of came up with the hook. She went, "What about this, Stevie?" And she sang it from the kitchen. He went, "Oh my God, that is it." And he noted it in his head and created this absolute masterpiece from 1970, the great Stevie Wonder, Signed, Sealed, Delivered.

0: incredible.
1: He was 19.
0: So wait for it now. His signature tune, I suppose, if you're going to be putting one song next to his name, it is his absolute masterpiece from 1972. Originally written, actually, he'd done a deal with the great late Jeff Beck to write a guitar riff for him. And when the Motown executives heard it, they went, "What are you doing giving that to Jeff Beck? Are you mad? You do it. This is a banger." And he goes, "No, no, no, I promised Jeff Beck I'll do it." "No, no, no, you don't understand. You need to record this." So what we have here is what became, I think, is a number one track for Stevie Wonder, kind of marked the high point of one of his most golden periods of the 1970s. Of course, I'm talking about the chart smash and the absolute masterpiece that is Superstition.

0: Did Jeff know?
1: He would have been told, but then Jeff was able to record his own version that nobody's ever talks about. Poor old Jeff.
0: Poor Jeff.
1: Thanks, Stevie. I'll do it.
0: So he did a version of Superstition.
1: And he's,
0: nobody.
1: That's the definitive one, it's fair to say. That's really, the really supposed significance of that song marks a turning point in his relationship with Motown as well, where he's pulling away from them, and any contract that he's negotiating, he's like, oh, I need more independence. I need to get away. I need to do my own thing. And that culminates in the track I've chosen from 1973.
0: When he was 23.
1: So 23. So he's 21, by the way, when he wrote Superstition.
0: Yeah.
1: Can we just think about that for a second?
0: We're thinking.
1: 21. So 23, he writes Living for the City. And obviously we know him for his Billboard hits, his Motown records, his Sunny Disposition, all of that crack. Then he showed his real social conscious side by dealing, obviously, with the racism, structural poverty and urban decay. And he did it head on in a really incredible way. Just to notice as well about this song, Living for the City, taken from Inner Visions, which is an absolute glorious masterpiece. I would recommend anyone listen to that before they
0: That's
1: buy
0: the album, is it?
1: Yeah, Inner Visions. Yeah, it's absolutely astonishing. But he plays every single instrument on this song and for most of the album. And in the middle of the track you hear, I won't be playing it now, but yeah, there's a real life dialogue spoken on the streets of New York between a police officer shouting at a protagonist who is Stevie's brother. So even his brother makes an appearance on this. Mm-hmm. It is all Stevie Wonder and an absolute showcase of his brilliance and his significance as a political songwriter. This from 73, the amazing Living for the City. Brother Smart.

0: Every instrument he's playing. Every instrument.
1: So everything you hear there is Stevie Wonder. Astonishing. That's what you're dealing with here, the genius of the great man. But we're 76 then. He is paying homage to all the influences that he had as a young child.
0: Still in his 20s.
1: 26 at this stage, yeah. So 1976, still creating incredible music. And this will be one of the bigger hits, more, I suppose, radio-friendly songs. But it's a real homage here to all the great jazz musicians and composers that influenced him, like Duke Ellington. Sir Duke is the name of the track. Ella Fitzgerald, Count Basie and Louis Armstrong. Peaked at number one and considered one of the peaks of a watermark moment of his great 70s creative peak. This from Stevie Wonder, the incredible Sir Duke.

0: just thinking about his gig. Do you know? It'll be great.
1: I think,
0: but he won't be able to play all of the instruments all by himself.
1: I don't think he is, but he'll definitely be playing them. He'll have 76 now.
0: 76. But that's young
1: these
0: days.
1: He was born in 1950. Sure, listen, 76 is a new 56 or
0: something like that.
1: But
0: so
1: he looks great.
0: So we tell
1: voice.
0: Ourselves.
1: So we tell ourselves. Look,
0: that's a great track,
1: obviously,
0: Sir Duke.
1: Absolutely.
0: We love that.
1: Listen, you've loads of tracks to get through. If you're buying tickets tomorrow, do get them. It's going to be one of those gigs, I have a feeling. I know it's happening quite soon. It's going to sell out very quickly. He's going to have an incredible band around him. You can just
0: imagine.
1: They all do.
0: This is a problem with these gigs.
1: Yeah.
0: I have a problem.
1: What?
0: You just can't get tickets.
1: You don't.
0: Like,
1: Claire Byrne, if you can't get a ticket,
0: you go on early in the morning, and
1: yeah, you do. You do, do you?
0: I do.
1: You
0: I
1: do,
0: actually
1: Claire Byrne,
0: do.
1: Yeah, you buy tickets, do you?
0: You've no idea.
1: Oh,
0: I do.
1: Yeah.
0: I do, and it doesn't work out for me.
1: Mm.
0: Anyway, carry on. I can see you're deeply suspicious of me, but it is the truth.
1: So, 1980s. Not considered maybe his best period of music, but it has. There's one standout song which I have an incredible affection for because it reminds me of my mother and father dancing around the kitchen to this. It is a slow, sloppy, lush, gorgeous 80s slow banger, as I call it. Of course, I can only be talking about one song. Lush, as it's written here by the man, is a synthesizer-driven pop ballad written for the comedy. Actually, this is written for a film soundtrack, The Woman in Red. And it actually won him his first Academy Award for Best Original Song. I did not know that until I did a bit of research for this. First UK number one single, of course. I can only be talking about the great, the wonderful, the glorious, the mushy. I just called to say I love you and give us a free ticket.

0: that, the one thing I can say, I think, with confidence about Stevie Wonder is he's not a man who's going to be throwing around the free tickets. I think he's a very savvy businessman.
1: I would imagine so. Yeah, but if anyone can get them, Claire, it's clever.
0: Ed, thanks so
1: much. Thank you very much.
0: That is Ed Smith with his very strange sounds. Back with us very soon. We're coming up to the news.
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0: Still to come on the programme, teenagers appear in court without legal representation due to the solicitor's dispute. Will you buy the new foldable iPhone? And we have tips on how you can cut down on your energy bills this winter. First though, it's time for the news now with Shane Beattie.
13: Across Ireland, this is the home of conversation that counts. This is News Talk.
15: It's 10 o'clock. Good morning. Four HSE regions are to lose power over day-to-day spending. The public expenditure minister is taking the action due to an overspend of hundreds of millions of euro. It's understood the HSE regions are in the west and northwest, the southwest, Dublin southeast and Dublin and Midlands. Minister Jack Chambers told the Clare Byrne show here on News Talk the overspend was completely unacceptable.
16: We're spending 27 billion euro this year. And in some instances, the level of control and the performance of certain management in the HSE has been completely ineffective, unacceptable, and there's been a complete disconnect between their budget and their behaviour in terms of how they've recruited and how they've allowed certain elements of their non-pay budget to go out of control in certain instances.
15: A union representing nurses and midwives says pay rises are urgently needed. 99% of INMO members voted for industrial action, up to and including strike action, unless the government offers a new public sector pay deal. General Secretary Philney Hay says nurses can't afford the rising cost of housing and transport.
17: They're in favour of industrial action if the government don't take the right steps. Right now, we're dealing with a situation where our members work, as you know, in community and hospital settings that are understaffed, very high risk situations, very difficult situations, and they're doing that against the background of a very high cost of living. Our members are reporting that 70% of their take-home pay is going on rent.
15: And US President Donald Trump is promising every American adult a Trump dividend of $5,000 each if Republicans keep control of government in November's midterm elections. Mr. Trump says the cash will have to be spent in the US. The president says they should pretend he's on the ballot in the midterm elections.
18: If we lose, you're going to lose your border. You're going to lose your tax cuts. You're going to lose your safety and security. You're going to lose your wealth. Our country is going through hell. You will be going through hell.
15: That's it for now. More at 11.
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20: Good morning, I'm Cameron Hill. Seamus Power and Padraig Carrington are both on level par after the first hole on day one of the Irish Open at Doonbeg. There are six players in a share of the early lead on two under. Shane Lowry will tee off this afternoon at 2:45 in a group with Patrick Reed and two-time winner John Rahm, while 10 minutes beforehand, defending champion Rory McIlroy will set off on his bid for a third title. Manchester United make their return to the Champions League tonight after an absence of almost 3 years. They host surprise qualifiers Sabah of Azerbaijan at Old Trafford from 8 o'clock. And there could be more European medals for the Irish para swimmers in Turkey tonight. Fresh from winning silver yesterday, Roisin Rian has qualified for tonight's final in the women's 100 metres backstroke S13. Dervla Brady can earn a second medal of the championships in the 50 metres butterfly S6, while Dylan Prenderville will contest the final of the men's race in Kajaili this evening. To hear live commentary of the top of the table clash between St. Pat's and Shamrock Rovers this Friday, download the Go Loud app now.
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15: Cloudy this morning with outbreaks of rain, but the rain will clear eastwards. Highest temperatures 15 to 20 degrees. 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
0: Thank you very much, Shane, and you're welcome back to the programme. You're listening to the Clare Byrne Show on News Talk. Still to come over the next 2 hours, the new iPhone has been unveiled. So will you buy it?
21: You could be watching a video and answering messages in the same time. And this is where I think the Duo starts to make a lot of sense. You're not just getting a bigger screen. You're getting something that kind of behaves more like an iPad when you need it to.
0: And US President Donald Trump arrives in Doonbeg at the weekend. But how have controversial presidents been received here in the past?
22: Dublin had been filled with rumors of dissident Irishmen trying to embarrass their government by causing an incident, perhaps a serious one, on President Nixon's motorcade. But in the end, the decision was made, chance it.
0: And I'll talk to the author of Operation Mince Meat on his new spy book.
23: Unfortunately, the Nazis know of our intentions, so we're going to play a humiliating trick on Hitler.
24: We have to convince Germany that our target is Greece.
0: You can get in touch this morning on our WhatsApp number, which is 087 1400 106, or email us here, and the address you need is clareburn@newstalk.com. Impacts of the legal aid dispute continue to be felt because teenagers now are appearing before the courts without representation. This is due to the withdrawal of services by some solicitors, and it has sparked concern amongst children's rights advocates over the treatment and welfare of some young people who are facing criminal charges. I'm joined by the Chief Executive of the Children's Rights Alliance, Tanya Ward. Good morning, Tanya.
1: Good morning, Claire.
0: Kitty Holland is writing about this in the Irish Times this morning. Some extraordinary cases yesterday where you had what can only be described as vulnerable young people appearing in court without representation, and the judge is speaking to them directly and handing them post-it notes with the dates of their next appearance and pleading with them, don't forget that, note that date down, you need to be back here on this date. Would you describe this as a crisis at this stage?
1: I would. It's a crisis because it's affecting these children's fundamental human rights in the Constitution. I mean, the Kitty Holland article doesn't surprise me because I was starting to get phone calls in the Children's Rights Alliance from people in the court system who were watching this and really concerned about children who were down there completely bewildered about what's happening. I mean, you have a right to a fair trial under the Constitution, and to be able to do that in Ireland, you need to have a legal advisor or a lawyer. And it's particularly important for children because, you know, some of the children that would be dealing with the courts or in conflict with the law, they're often not in school. They mightn't even have literacy skills. So being given a post-it with something written down, they might really struggle to understand or comprehend what they're being told. And even in Kitty's article, one of the things that happened in one of the cases was there was a concerning probation report saying the young person was interacting with a dangerous peer group. And the judge said to the young person, do you understand what that means? And the person said, no, I don't. And one of the important things that our lawyers do often in the criminal justice system, because we don't have a youth justice agency in Ireland, they do north of the border. What the solicitors would often do is do a little bit of social work, to be honest. They'll be explaining to the child what's actually happening in the case. They're the only person that they can actually talk to and tell the truth to and know that that information won't be passed on. But they'll also be trying to connect them with their social worker, connect them with other services as well. So there's like a whole thread, a whole link in the justice system that's missing when you don't have a solicitor helping and navigating these children to the court system. But it also means that the judge can't do its job, because if a child's in conflict with the law, and the basic principle is always trying to divert children away from the justice system and try to address offending behaviour long before it gets to the judge. But in some cases, children's lives are they're in chaos. They might be committing multiple offences, and it's really important that the judge and the Gardaí and the DPP are able to do their job and intervene. And what is concerning is that the judges in some of these cases, and rightfully so, are saying, look, I have to release you on bail because you don't have a lawyer representing you here, or I can't continue with this case until you have legal representative, or they're hoping that some way this will be resolved between the Minister for Justice and the legal profession. Yeah, in a way, it's just not good enough.
0: I see another part of Kitty's article, she's saying a number of people were asked if they understood their bail conditions and asked by the judge to repeat them back to him in their own words, and a number of them really struggled to do that. And another one asked to stay out of Dublin 1 and Dublin 2 as part of the bail conditions was asked if he knew where these areas were. You can see down the line, if those bail conditions are breached, that you can go before the court and say, well, look, I had no legal representation, I didn't understand what the bail conditions were, and that you would have a possibly a very valid argument in that regard if you were to break your conditions.
1: Yeah, you would, absolutely. And even if, like, say, the court was to proceed with the prosecution, down the road, of course, you could challenge your prosecution as well because you didn't have legal representation. And to be honest, I think most people, if they were down in the court system, most adults, if they were given very particular conditions or these issues were explained to them, they'd find it difficult to understand without the help of a lawyer. So, you know, the criminal justice system is now creaking and failing. It's a hard-working system. It's an important link in the chain to help address offending behaviour for children and young people, but it can't do its job if children don't have access to the basic, you know, basic right, which is having a legal representative. And down the road, Claire, I mean, the other side of this is the issue of community safety, because it's not just about the rights of the young people, and that's why I'm on today. It's also about the safety for the community down the road, because the criminal justice system does play an important role when some children's behaviour becomes very serious and they are a danger to the public. That's why we have detention orders, and that's why we have Oberstown that will help children deal with their offending behaviour. But that does protect the public down the road. And that's what has concerned, I'm shocked about, to be honest, that this is continuing on, because I'm concerned down the road that a member of the public will be harmed when it was completely preventable if a young person had a legal representative.
0: And who do you think needs to sort this out now? I mean, are you saying that those solicitors who have decided to withdraw their services should go back into the courts? Or do you think it's up to the Minister for Justice to mediate and to meet them?
1: Look, I think the Minister for Justice and his department, you know, are doing an important job in, you know, making sure our money, the public's money, is spent in the best possible way. It's always important to review and do efficiencies. But in this particular case, I mean, a beggar's belief, to be honest, that your fundamental right is not to mount a fair trial is not being safeguarded and protected. And I think really it's on, you know, the Minister for Justice to get into a room with the legal profession and try and resolve this as quickly as possible. I mean, that's what the Taoiseach recommended this week at the Fianna Fáil thinking. I think it has to be an absolute priority. And I'd like to see children, representation for children, being top of the list in those negotiations.
0: Do you think that a child should ever present at court without representation?
1: Absolutely not.
0: Like, so then should these situations be happening at all, where you have a judge passing down post-it notes and asking the person to repeat back to him what he has just said? Should that just not be allowed?
1: Well, you see, the challenge is here is that, you know, the different little steps are being kicked in here. So the guards have to bring these cases for prosecution. The judge has to oversee what's happening. But generally children should be diverted away from the criminal justice system if they can be at all. And, you know, welfare systems-based systems are much better at diverting children and having safer communities than these criminal justice-led systems. But at the same time, you know, children's behaviour, they have to be held account for their behaviour as well, particularly if it's very serious. So it really does concern me that this is probably one of the most serious children's rights issues now that are happening at this moment in time. Yeah. The fact we have children before the courts without legal representation.
0: And you're getting calls from people, you're saying, in the court service who are concerned about what they're seeing.
1: Legal practitioners, who are seeing it on the side, that have contacted us, alerted us in the last 2 weeks, and telling us they're starting to see this play out. And I, to be honest, thought this would be resolved by now, and that those kind of cases would be, this wouldn't emerge and this wouldn't happen. And remember the other damage that this is doing as well. This will result in delays for the criminal justice system as well. It's already rife with delays, which isn't good enough in my view, particularly when children are racking up, you know, serious offences. Because if you talk to people that work with children in this space, sometimes if they've had 6, 7, 8 offences in a space of time and they're coming into court, they don't even know why they're there. They don't even know what it relates to. And obviously the criminal justice system is trying to help children, you know, explain to them what they've done. This is what's going to happen next. These are the interventions to change your behaviour. The system doesn't work effectively when children don't really understand what's actually happening and going on. But imagine what's happening here. This is a hard-working criminal justice system, and we're going to have delays in prosecution. And if children aren't dealt with as children, of course, they'll be dealt with, but as adults. And, you know, the penalties are much higher when they're adults. Much better to have these issues resolved when they're young and hopefully divert them away from the criminal justice system and prison in adult life.
0: Right. Well, there's no end in sight to it right now. But as you say, there are calls coming from all sides for it to get sorted. Tanya, thanks for joining us on the programme today. Tanya is Chief Executive of the Children's Rights Alliance. That's Tanya Ward. Coming up on the programme, tips that every graduate should know before they start their first job. And up next, we're going to look ahead to Donald Trump's visit and the other controversial US presidents who we have welcomed to our shores. That's all on the way.
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5: Let's give something away. We have a great competition all this week on the show. 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The word Dublin, your answer and your name to us now on 53106. We want to know who is singing the song. So the word Dublin, your answer and your name to 53106 at a cost of 30 cent. And the best of luck to you. We'll announce the winner towards the end of the program. Donald Trump touches down in the next 48 hours for his visit to Ireland. And as he does so, he joins a long line of American leaders who have made the pilgrimage to the old sod, from JFK becoming the first to do so in 1963 to Bill Clinton's three separate visits during his tenure. And of course, most recently, Joe Biden's emotional homecoming in Mayo in 2023. So how have presidents, some controversial, been welcomed in Ireland over the years? And how will Donald Trump's visit this weekend fit into that history? Well, our reporter Simon Tierney has been investigating this and he joins me now. Good to have you with us, Simon.
6: Thank you, Claire.
5: Will you put a bit of context on the divergence between the way in which Republican and Democratic presidents have been welcomed here, firstly?
6: Yeah, of course. So Trump's visit marks the 11th visit of a sitting president to Ireland. And I suppose while researching this, Claire, I was struck by the very different welcomes afforded to different leaders from different political perspectives. And there's been a real contrast between the ovations afforded to Republican presidents and those afforded to Democrats like Clinton, Obama, Biden, and then the protests against people like Nixon, Ronald Reagan, George W. Bush. So the history is clear, and we'll hear the evidence for that shortly. The Irish people, I think, have always seen themselves most closely reflected in the Democratic Party tradition.
5: So we're going to go back to 1970, Simon, now, when Nixon arrived for a three-day visit, and this was 7 years after the great homecoming of JFK, but it's still a couple of years before Watergate happened. But the war in Vietnam was still raging, just to put it into context at that time.
6: Yeah, the Nixon visit is often described as the forgotten visit, because I suppose the ghost of JFK still loomed so large in that period. And he was both welcomed and castigated by others because of Vietnam, largely, Claire. Now, on day three, he paid a visit to De Valera in the Auris, and then as his motorcade was making its way to Dublin Castle, crowds lined the streets, many of whom were cheering him on, to be fair. But Nixon, he craved adulation, and he couldn't resist sticking his head up through the sunroof to wave to the crowd.
5: Mistake.
6: Big mistake, because when his car got to the corner of Lord Edward Street, which is just around the corner from us here at Marconi House, a number of people sprang out and started pelting him with eggs. And you can see him ducking back in the video footage. Here's Dan Rather.

0: for CBS.
1: The White House had considered canceling or changing the scheduled motorcade from President De Valera's residence to Dublin Castle, the principal motorcade route through Ireland's largest city. Dublin had been filled with rumors of dissident Irishmen trying to embarrass their government by causing an incident, perhaps a serious one, on President Nixon's motorcade. But in the end, the decision was made, chance it. Go through with the motorcade as scheduled. As he got into downtown Dublin, crowds were large and friendly. A short distance farther, a man in a sweater races out of the crowd from Mr. Nixon's left again and splattered an egg on the windshield. Mr. Nixon ducked back down. Mrs. Nixon was inside and had been staying down all the time. Secret Service men tried to speed up the motorcade, but briefly in the confusion had difficulty in doing so because of two photography trucks ahead of the president's car. There was no damage to the president's limousine. He and Mrs. Nixon appeared unruffled.
2: It's intriguing, isn't it, just hearing Dan Rather explain it in such detail.
0: Dan Rather is still with us to this day, an incredible legacy he has.
2: All the way back to 1970 there. Nixon used his visit to talk about the prospect of peace. Well, this is despite the fact that the Vietnam War was very much in train at that time.
0: Absolutely. And there's a perverse irony to the next piece of footage that I'm going to play for you. Claire, he visited Timahoe in County Kildare, his ancestral homeland, which of course is this thing that all American presidents have to do. And he took the microphone to draw a parallel between his Quaker roots and his apparently tireless quest for peace. Now, this was October 1970, right? So it was just literally a few months previously that he and Henry Kissinger had been secretly carpet bombing Cambodia. His hypocrisy really angered Irish people and they protested his visit as a result. Have a listen to this.
3: The Quakers have a passion for peace. My mother was a pacifist. My grandmother was a pacifist. Jessamine's mother was. Her grandmother. Her grandfather. Going back as far as we know. And I know that if they were here today, that they would reflect the views that I am now going to express. Their greatest desire for anyone in their family who held any office would be whether he could make a contribution to peace. Needless to say, as the President of the United States, I have many responsibilities and many goals. But I can assure you, the greatest purpose and the greatest goal I have, and the greatest purpose and the greatest goal the American people have, is to play a role to bring peace not only to America, but to all the world. That is what we want.
2: And as you say, Simon, many saw the irony of him saying that in the midst of what was happening in Vietnam and in Cambodia at the time. Now, Ronald Reagan was a much more popular president than Nixon at the time when he arrived in Ireland in 1984. So how was that visit received?
0: Yeah, Reagan was a really smooth operator, very charming, very good-looking, handsome. But his visit drew significant protests, Claire, largely because of his aggressive support for shady anti-communist regimes in places like El Salvador, Nicaragua, and the like. And Michael Dee, actually, Sister Stan and others, they were very opposed to his visit, publicly so. And in fact, most senior members of the clergy quietly boycotted his visit too.
2: This all came to a head during his address to a joint session of the Oireachtas. So what happened?
0: Okay, so on day four of his visit, a very long visit, 4 days when you think about it, thousands of protesters descended on the area near Leinster House and they were shouting, 1, 2, 3, 4, get out of Salvador. And this was the culmination of at least 24 demonstrations and protests up and down the country during his time in Ireland. It was a particularly big one in Galway as well. And as soon as he started speaking in the Dáil, a number of TDs did a very public walkout, among them future government minister Pronchias de Rossa and Tomás Magilla, and chaos erupted in the Dáil chamber before Reagan delivered what I think was the perfect rebuttal. He was such a great orator. Here's the Cian Corla at that time trying to keep order.
4: I must tell Deputy McGillah, leader of the Workers' Party, that any intervention at this time is disorderly.
5: I am fully cognizant of the great honor that has been done me by your invitation for me to speak here. And I can't help but say I wonder if there is an awareness in some that there are countries in the world today where representatives would not have been able to speak as they have here.
2: It was a good line.
0: Great line.
2: From a man who has been, certainly towards his later years in office, he was considered to be a ditherer and somebody who almost couldn't string a sentence together.
0: Close to 10 years younger than Trump or Biden when they were president. But he was the oldest at that time, for sure.
2: So that was 1984, Ronald Reagan in the Oireachtas. Then we fast forward another 20 years and people will perhaps remember this in 2004 when the country went practically into lockdown. This was George W. Bush arriving for the EU-US summit. And the reason it was so sensitive from a security point of view is because we were a year into the Iraq war at that time.
0: Yeah, absolutely. And Bush was very, very unpopular here, if you remember. But much of the protest concerned the Irish government's perceived collusion in the provision of Shannon as a stop-off. We remember the thousands of American troops that used to be in that terminal. And Bush was essentially trapped down in Drumoulin Castle, surrounded by a ring of steel. I think there's interesting parallels between this and how Trump is going to be handled this weekend, both in terms of the Phoenix Park and down in Doonbeg. So different to the expansiveness of Obama in College Green in 2011, tens of thousands of people out there, or Biden outside Murdoch's Cathedral in Ballina. Now, on a previous project, I asked former Taoiseach Bertie Ahern about his particular memories of that 2004 visit.
6: Bush, I personally wanted him to actually was to land in Shannon and come across and use the road waste, but the police wouldn't hear that, the American police, so they flew him into the mole, and it was huge security, but listen, that's the way it had to be. I mean, it was such a difference. I mean, you did feel the difference, you know.
0: But when you were talking to him, did he make any remarks about it?
6: No,
0: was he a self-aware person?
6: I think he was, but to be frank, I don't think he cared a damn, you know. As far as he was concerned, he was there for the meeting, and I went for a walk around the whole estate with him. I think the shots with the estate was a bit funny, actually, because you're walking around the estate and I wasn't conscious. We'd limited security, maybe too little at times, but when you go around and then you see some of the bushes move and you realise it's his guys in the bushes.
0: You were worried that it might be someone else.
6: Yeah. Here you think, oh, Jay, someone in the bushes, and then you realise all his guys were in the bushes. But they, you know, they're fairly paranoid about security. I mean, we know that from they checking the drains and the pipes and all they do.
2: Americans in the bushes, Simon. What a great way to finish. Former Taoiseach Bertie Ahern recalling the visit of George W. Bush in 2004. Simon, that's fascinating. Thank you so much.
0: Chair.
2: Simon Tierney with that report. Now, at this time of the year, a lot of young people might be starting their first job. So what do they need to know before entering the workforce? Career psychologist Sinead Brady is with me. Good morning, Sinead.
7: Good morning, Claire.
2: This is daunting, isn't it? Going into the workplace for the first time.
7: Absolutely, almost as daunting as Americans in the bushes, but it absolutely is, and I'm sure you, like myself, remember going into the workplace first, and there's a particular type of nervousness attached to it because everything is new and you're moving from, and actually a lot of the graduates going into the workplace at the moment won't have had the experience of a part-time job because they've, you know, maybe been through COVID and they're coming out the other side of things. So it's a very different job market, and then there's an awful lot of talk about AI and so on. But the one thing I would say is the workplace is a human workplace at the moment, thankfully, and you're working with a group of people who you are coming through the ranks with and you're learning alongside them. So I think something that's often missed, particularly when I talk to graduates or when I speak to people maybe that are struggling, it's, you know, this is the part where you're converting all of the learning you've done into something very practical. Mm. And that's a skill that you have to learn. So you're not going to be very good at it very quickly. Yeah, so be kind to yourself around that.
2: The very basics though, Sinead, are how am I going to get to the office if you're going to an office? What time do I need to leave my house? What time does everybody arrive? And what do I wear?
7: Yeah, they are the basics. And they're things that, you know, you can have, you will probably have been through kind of a pre-employment program where it, depending on the size, obviously, of the organization. But like on time is, in my opinion, and I think from an employer's perspective, but also for the individual, is 15 minutes before you start. That's actually on time. You get in, you get your coffee, whatever it is that you're doing, you get to your desk and you're actually ready to start at the time that you're supposed to start at. And look, there's going to be mornings that there's traffic or there's rain or there's whatever, but you have to allow yourself those 15 minutes just for good grace. So they're very basic things. And the other thing is look up and look around. What to wear? You will see what other people are wearing, or if you've been to the office, and I would always suggest just have a little bit of a kind of a scoot around that area where your office is going to be a week out or so, see what people are doing, and you'll see what the dress code is. But always, you know, have a professional approach to dress would always be. So they're very, very basic things. Mm-hmm. But as you say, very important.
2: Do you think there's a generational divide on the dress code for the office?
7: Oh, that's really tricky, Claire. And in some ways, there probably are. And I find myself, you know, I'm celebrating very soon the 25th anniversary of my 21st.
2: And congratulations.
7: But, you know, you do go and you say, oh, God, look at it. But the thing about it is there might be a generational divide, but we have to get to the point where we're thinking this is about performance. This is actually about what somebody is capable of delivering and less about how they look. Now, obviously, there is a level of appropriateness attached to that. So, yes, there's always going to be those kind of, but I think for the most part, generations work really, really well together. And we're in an intergenerational, multi-generational workplace. And it's a simple conversation where you can say, look, actually, what about this? Have you thought about that? This is actually the type of, you know, workplace gear that we wear here. And it just makes it simple for everybody. Mm-hmm.
2: Now, you know, when you start in an office and you get all of the rules, and as you say, you might have your pre-employment meeting and you find out all about the place. Then you go in to make a cup of tea on your first day and you meet Mary from accounts, and she'll say to you, don't mind them telling you now that we finish at 5. Nobody stands up at 5 o'clock. And if you do, it'll be viewed very negatively. Or a conversation like that, or you'll be expected to do that at the weekend. Now, don't mind them telling you that we have downtime here. How should you respond to those types of cultural discrepancies that you will find out by having those chats?
7: Yeah, the friction between the policy, what you've been told, and the lived reality of being in it. It's really hard. And, you know, coming into a workplace as a graduate and you hear that, you have a decision to make. Because ultimately, as a graduate, you're probably not going to change that workplace culture, given the fact that you are coming into a culture that is well established, perhaps a team. So you have a choice to make. And I wrote about this in my book, a graduate that I worked with, and they made the choice 6 months in that they were not going to stay in that role because they were not going to have a life that was that demanded all of their identity. So it really is about making a decision and deciding, you know, can I do this to gain the experience? Am I okay with having the longer hours for a finite period of time because this gives me access or opportunity? Or do you just make a decision very quickly and decide I'm not going to do this? So it really does depend on the individual, but likely as a graduate, you're probably not going to actually change that culture or change how it is done. But also wait and see for some people. So whoever you've met in the canteen over that cup of tea or coffee might be offering you advice, but it may not actually be a reflection of the team that you're on. Mm-hmm. So also wait and see what the team is like, see what it looks like other people are doing that are more senior than you in the role, and learn as you go. And I would always say to graduates, you know, there's two sides to figuring out. There's what you want from this role and what the employer needs from you. Mm-hmm. So having a plan is really helpful. Like, what do you need to know within your first 7 days, your first 14 days, your first 30, 60 and 90 days? And that gives you a great plan for the first 3 months in your role so that you begin to see, actually, well, look, this is what some people are telling me. Maybe that person isn't actually happy there, but I can see that this can work for me during this season of my career. Or I see exactly what you told me on that first date to be the truth, and I'm actually not willing to stay in this beyond my internship or whatever that looks like. Mm-hmm.
2: Should you go to your boss or the HR person and say, Mary told me that I can't really leave at 5 o'clock, that's not the done thing?
7: So that's a really that would be for me something that I would, you know, when people tell you something, you have to understand that some of what people are telling you is their lived experience. Doesn't mean it's going to be yours. A direct conversation with HR at that point, I think, might be a little bit too soon. That doesn't mean that you shouldn't have a conversation with HR ultimately, but I think very quickly is, you know, get the lie of the land yourself, figure it out, talk to your peers, talk to maybe somebody who's a year ahead of you in the graduate program, and begin to kind of gather information based on what you're seeing.
2: And when you said there that there was somebody who went through that experience, wasn't happy with the culture and left, how long should you give it? Like, you get to the end of week one and you think, I really don't like this. How long do you need to stay there before it's safe to make a definitive decision about your future in that company?
7: Yeah, and that's a really brilliant question, and it's so unique to the individual, Claire. So, for example, you know, you might have access to other opportunities and leaving is not a big risk. But for somebody else, so I know, for example, you know, getting on a graduate program from, I'm from rural Ireland, it wasn't something that happened very easily or quickly. So getting in there felt like a really big deal, you know, and leaving also would have felt like a really big deal. So it just depends on how you feel. So the end of week one is probably very quick because you're getting quite used to what's happening, and you're figuring it all out. You're tired because you're emotionally, psychologically and physically exhausted. So give yourself, and as I said, build review in, see what you need to learn in those days across the first 90 days and see if it's getting easier, if it's getting more manageable. And if it's not, then perhaps have a good talk with yourself, but and see what it is that you want to do. But try and move with a plan. So maybe your goal is on a graduate program to get a certain level of professional qualification. You know, some of the accountancy firms are doing that. Some of the legal firms are doing that. And maybe that's your goal. You say, look, I can last until this point. And then at that point, this is my exit. And maybe it is to go to a smaller firm, a different firm, to do it in a different way. But it might be that actually you're not able to keep going to that point, and maybe you need to make the decision earlier. So it'll be very much an individual decision at that point. And then, but a week is very quick.
2: A week is very quick. It's probably too quick. You're right there, Sinead. So people who go into a job, in general, I would say they're very quiet, certainly in the beginning, and they might feel very nervous about interactions with a manager or even speaking up in a meeting. And then you'll find once they're there 2, 3, 4 weeks, they become more vocal. Do you have advice on that? Should you try to contribute from the very beginning, or is it accepted that you will take a back seat for the first little while until you just get the lay of the land?
7: So I think your contribution in the beginning, and this would reflect most graduates' experience, is questions about clarification. You're trying to find out what you should be doing. So I wouldn't, you know, when you ask a question, the important thing is that your question is related to the topic, it has impact, and it adds to the conversation. So whether that be at week one or week two or further down the line, I think it's about the quality of the questions that you're asking and what you're clarifying. And that's again where the plan comes in really helpful. It's like, what do you need to know? Who do you need to know? What do you need to learn? And what would it look like to make an impact in this particular role? And also it's to have that conversation with your line manager or with whoever you're kind of answering into, about what does success in this role look like for me? And then you begin to work off that, you know, premises. What do they need from you? And also, what are you learning from the role? So the question piece or the contribution piece should always be about the quality of the impact that you'll have. And whether that comes quickly or whether that's a little bit longer, that's the really important part. It's about contribution and impact.
2: Mm-hmm. But don't be trying to speak up all of the time for the sake of it to make your presence felt, because that's going
7: absolutely
2: to have the
7: not
2: opposite impact, right?
7: Correct. And it will, people will kind of just, I suppose your word then begins to carry less weight, or your voice carries less weight. So contribution should always be meaningful and impactful, but not necessarily overthought either, to the point where you're afraid to say anything. Mm-hmm. So you'll find your groove, you'll find your voice, and then you begin to contribute in that way.
2: Sinead, thank you so much. Sinead Brady, career psychologist and author of the book Total Reset, on the sensible way you can approach your first job if you're entering into a company as a graduate in your first role. Still to come on the show this morning, I'm going to talk to the author of Operation Mince Meat about his brand new spy book. Up next, though, a foldable iPhone. It's very expensive. Is it worth the money?
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2: 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Now, you might have heard that Apple has unveiled this new folding phone. It's been described as the biggest change in years to the company's flagship product. And Newstalk's tech correspondent, Jess Kelly, joins me. Jess, it is the biggest change in the hardware of the iPhone, isn't it? In years and years.
18: Yeah, Claire, it's the biggest innovation we've seen pretty much since they came out with Apple Watch a number of years ago. People have been waiting with bated breath to see what Apple would do because, again, when the first iPhone came out in 2007, they were leading the game. They put some product manufacturers into the graveyard, essentially Nokia and the old school phones. Even BlackBerry disappeared after a while as a result of it. Then we got things that were more software focused, so the iTunes Store, Apple Music, we got the headphones, we got watches, we got iPads, but people were waiting to see what Apple would do in terms of foldable phones because rather than leading the charge, they were playing catch up. Samsung has been doing foldable and flip phones for the last number of years, as has Google. So it was kind of about time that Apple entered this market.
2: And so this thing, as we've said, it folds and when it opens out, it's like a small iPad, is it?
18: Yeah, and this is, you've hit the nail on the head there in terms of my key question, because I was watching this with great interest last night. So the outer display, when it's closed over, it is a 5.4-inch outer display. So the phone itself is much smaller than the standard iPhone. The phone that you have on the desk in front of you, the phone that people are probably listening to us on now, is usually between, you know, 6 inches thereabouts. This would be a smaller outer display. And then when you unfold it, it's 7.6 inches wide. So it is the in and around the size of the iPad mini. What Apple has done, and this is where their design flair and their research and development really comes into play, is that they fixed something that nerds like me care about, which is the aspect ratio. Now, again, don't fall asleep just yet, Claire, but this is something that's important. I've tested so many of the foldable phones, and the issue was that when you folded it out to the big screen, many of the apps weren't designed for that screen configuration. So you'd often have bars on either side, or if you're watching a movie, you'd have two black bars at the top and bottom of your Netflix. It wasn't a great design. So what Apple has done, being Apple, is they've sort of bonked that straight away. And we now have the 7.6 inch screen. The apps that are native to the Apple ecosystem look beautiful from what we've seen. And the idea is that it will have that seamless functionality. But my question when I saw it is this a foldable phone or is it a foldable iPad? Are they looking and thinking that people will use it predominantly unfolded? And how comfortable or practical is it when it is closed over?
2: Yeah, just at the minute you say when it is in the folded position, the screen is smaller than the iPhone that we're used to, I'm thinking, well, I'm going to have it open all of the time. So I'm going to be flipping it, open and closed all the time, because I won't be able to use the smaller screen as it's currently configured. It's too small.
18: It's too small. And also, I think what's funny is with the bigger screen, then obviously it looks great and all the rest, but you won't be able to comfortably one-handed type. So, you know, if you're, I don't know, like turning up the radio, if you're trying to cook while you're texting, which is also what we do, the one-handed use of the unfolded screen is going to be very interesting to test out. I do agree. I do think people will struggle with the smaller screen form. This is aimed at the power users. You know, some of the demos that they showcased are things like, you know, being able to send an email on the bottom half of your screen while watching Ted Lasso on the upper part of your screen. It's aimed at those multitaskers who want more from their device. They have crammed a lot in terms of the inside spec. So again, it is going to be an incredibly powerful device. The camera is going to be good. It's going to do all of the bits and pieces. But the elephant in the room is unfortunately the price point.
2: Which is?
18: Well, I hope you're all sitting down, but I went onto the Apple website this morning and I configured the top end phone. So that's 2 terabyte of storage and including Apple Care. So for me to get the top end one with Apple Care is €4,228.
2: Gone. Sorry, sounds lovely, but that's just, there's just no. Well, why are you buying the Apple Care package? Who does that?
18: Well, because, Claire, you're getting a phone that has a brand new hinge, a brand new form factor. We don't know how these are going to wear and tear. I know one lovely woman who bought the first Samsung foldable phone and had to pay for the screen to be repaired multiple times, which cost her, in the end, the price of getting a new phone. Now, that's the high end, right? So the prices start from this for €2,369, which, again, is by no means cheap. I've had Apple fanboys onto me and fanwomen onto me overnight, saying they're absolutely gutted with this price. They've had to wait years for the innovation and now they're being priced out of it. What's also sneaky and what people might have missed, very often people wait for the launch of the new iPhone to buy last year's model at a cheaper price. But Apple has actually hiked the price of the iPhone 17 by 150 quid. So the prices are going up across the board, regardless of what phone you get. And it now looks like between 1500 and 4 grand is the new norm for an Apple phone.
2: Right. I mean, it does price an awful lot of people out, but is it not the case that these new fancy products are launched and then, you know, within about 6 to 12 months, the price tends to moderate? Would you expect that to happen?
18: No, unfortunately not. Apple are notorious for sticking to their price point. Yeah. It's very rarely worth your while shopping around when it comes to Apple. Also, with the issues that we're having with chip shortages, with the AI boom, crash, whatever's going on that front, all of our tech is going to increase in price, unfortunately. And this just seems to have been the lightning bolt that woke people up to it.
2: Now, I wanted to ask you about the new CEO as well, because this was his first big gig, wasn't it, this launch, John Ternus. How did he perform on that very public stage?
18: Very well. He was very confident, very calm. It was nice to see that Tim Cook was sitting in the front row as John Ternus took to the stage. What we said at the time when he was named as the successor to Tim Cook was that he's been in the Apple world for 20 years. He's been driving a lot of the innovation that we've seen in products. He would have been working on this foldable phone in his previous role, regardless as to whether or not he'd be on the stage. So I think
2: that's interesting, actually. I was wondering, was Tim sitting there going, "That's my phone"? But it's not, it's actually John's phone, is it?
18: It's kind of John's phone. Tim has always been, like from the very outset, he's always been the business brain. He's focused on, you know, supply chains and the business end of the business. John is a product guy. So I think there was very much that warm feeling. He did very well in terms of the presentation. But unfortunately, while he is the CEO that unveiled the biggest innovation in years, he's also the CEO that's unveiled the couple of grand for a phone guy.
2: Yeah, and he'll always have that, you know, that'll always be there. Yep. I think most people will be probably more concerned that the regular iPhone is going up in price because it's already a very pricey product, isn't it? And to stick another 150 on it, and they do monopolize that market, let's face it. As you've said, it's very hard to get a good price on an Apple product because they control what it sells for right across the market. So it's not good news for consumers on the price front.
18: It's not good news for consumers. You know, they also, it wasn't just the Duo that they launched last night. They also unveiled the iPhone 18 Pro and the Pro Max. What's really interesting is Apple seems to have, under John Ternus, have shifted their product announcement schedule. So September was always the time that we get the iPhone 17, 16 and so on. Last night, we didn't get the standard iPhone 18. We only got the Pro and the Pro Max. Now, the Pro starts at €1,400, €1,489, and the Pro Max starts at €1,639. So both very, very pricey. What's now being speculated is that Apple will hold another launch event in February or March of next year to try and get the people who are holding out. And that's when we will get the iPhone 18 and perhaps an 18e, which is the more budget-friendly model. I say that prices will probably be in and around €1,200. So this notion of Apple being affordable to everyone, I think that time is gone. But I do think it's good news for the refurbished market. I always recommend people looking at refurbished models. The spec sheet of the 18 versus the older phones isn't dramatically different, unless you're someone like me who needs to have, and I say need in sort of joking way, the want. Latest, greatest and all the rest. Yeah, want. Being ridiculous as a human. The 16, the 17 will absolutely tick the box for you. I just think people are going to get fed up. You know, I had the CEO of Dell on Tech Talk last September, and he said at that stage, we can fully expect to start seeing the prices of our tech creep up dramatically over the next few while because of the chip shortage, because of the demand for technology in terms of AI and so on. And we're absolutely seeing that. Mm-hmm. And I think people will have to scratch their head going, well, if my electric bill is going up, my health insurance is going up, and I could cover that away, or I could pay €2,000 for a phone, which one's going to be?
2: Yeah, but what do we know? Because I see there's an analyst company called International Data Corporation agreeing with other analysts when they say that Apple expects to sell every foldable iPhone it can produce. So there you go. Yeah, they know what they're doing.
18: They will, but it's going to be a certain cohort of people.
2: Yes.
18: And it's going to create this two-tier system of the haves and have-nots. The innovations, the techie fans like me, like I always remember being 16, really wanting an iPod, not being able to afford it. We're not going to be able to get it. This is going to be the elite, the notions, the posers, the people who can afford it, and good luck to them, but it means the rest of us won't have it.
2: Jess Kelly, thank you very much. We're heading to news.
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0: It's 11 o'clock. Good morning. Four HSE regions are to lose power over day-to-day spending. The Public Expenditure Minister is taking the action due to an overspend of hundreds of millions of euro. It's understood the HSE regions are in the west and northwest, the southwest, Dublin southeast, Dublin and Midlands. Minister Jack Chambers told the Clare Byrne Show here on News Talk the overspend was completely unacceptable.
1: We're spending 27 billion euro this year. And in some instances, the level of controls and the performance of certain management in the HSE has been completely ineffective, unacceptable, and there's been a complete disconnect between their budget and their behaviour in terms of how they've recruited and how they've allowed certain elements of their non-pay budget to go out of control.
0: The European Central Bank is widely expected to raise interest rates when it meets later. The predicted quarter of a percentage point increase would mark the second increase by the ECB this year. There's a warning a rise in hate and hate-driven incidents is threatening human rights and equality. The message is contained in a new policy statement from the Irish Human Rights and Equality Commission. Chief Commissioner Liam Herrick says there might be a changing nature and pattern of hate.
3: Even though there's evidence to say the problem has got somewhat worse over recent years, we should not be fatalistic about it. We need to look at the fact that there's a lot being done that is working. It just needs to be better coordinated and better resourced.
0: Donald Trump's promised to give every American adult $5,000 if the Republicans win November's midterm elections. But the US president not explained how the pledge, which would cost more than $1 trillion, would be funded. And a growing trend in schools is causing child safety concerns for principals. Educators say students ordering takeaways at lunchtime is becoming popular, but poses a number of different safety concerns. Paul Crone is the director of the National Association of Principals and Deputy Principals.
4: So what they do then is they ask the delivery driver maybe to meet them at the side entrance to the school or whatever. And now you have a safeguarding issue where you have unvetted adults being invited onto the school premises.
0: That's it for now. More at 12.
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7: Good morning, I'm Cameron Hill. Padraig Harrington is one under par early in his opening round of the Irish Open at Doon Beg. Seamus Power remains level par through four holes on day one. Spain's Jorge Campillo and Rasmus Nirgo Petersen of Denmark share the lead on three under. Shane Lowry tees off this afternoon at 1:45 alongside Patrick Reed and two-time winner John Rahm, while 10 minutes beforehand, defending champion Rory McIlroy sets off on his bid for a third title. Former Tottenham manager Maurizio Pochettino thinks Chelsea should be stripped of their 2017 Premier League title and Spurs should be awarded the trophy. Chelsea's owners admit the club broke the rules of the FA by making secret payments to agents. The club were fined over £20 million and received suspended transfer bans for a total of 74 breaches of FA rules under previous owner Roman Abramovich. And the women's ILCA 6 World Championship continues today in Dunleary. Eve McMahon climbed 6 places on the opening day of Gold Fleet Racing and is now 11th overall, while Olympic silver medalist Annalise Murphy currently sits 32nd in the standings. To hear live commentary of the top of the table clash between St. Pat's and Shamrock Rovers this Friday, download the Go Loud app now.
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0: A mix of bright spells and scattered showers today. Highest temperatures 15 to 20 degrees. And now you're up to date on News Talk.
2: Thank you very much, Eamon, and you're welcome back to the programme. You're listening to the Clare Byrne Show on News Talk. And coming up in this hour, tips and tricks to cut down on your energy bills this winter.
11: Are there LED lights? 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
2: 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Now, I'm delighted to be joined by the espionage history author, Ben McIntyre. Ben, you're so welcome to the programme.
12: Thank you, Claire.
2: You're here to talk about your new book, Redwood, which we'll get to in just a moment, but you have strong connections to Ireland, which I would love to establish with you. Your father's family is from Naas in County Kildare, is that right?
12: That's right. My dad was born in Australia, but from the age of five, returned to his Irish family, in a lovely house just outside Naas. So we feel very Irish. I don't sound it, but we feel that way. My dad was a historian as well, and he wrote a lot about Irish national history. So we have lots of wonderful relatives in the area. So yeah, no, the Irish blood runs through the veins.
2: He didn't stay though. He left, did he, in his early adulthood?
12: He did. Well, he went to university in the UK, and then he became an Oxford academic. So although he went back to Ireland regularly, our base was really in Oxford. But I think he felt his heart was in Ireland always.
2: Mm-hmm. He died when you were very young, is that right? Well, in your 30s. So he probably didn't get to see a lot of your work in your adult life.
12: No, alas, he only read one of my books and alas didn't live long enough to see it published. I sometimes wonder what Dad would have made of my books. I mean, he was a very scholarly historian, whereas I'm a kind of history storyteller. I mean, I think he would have enjoyed them, but I think sometimes he would have said, you know, I'm not sure, you know, where are the footnotes for this?
2: So he was into academic rigor, was he?
12: He was, and I try to be rigorous in my books, but I don't go in for massive footnotes and bibliography. I mean, I do in some of the books, but I tell true stories, whereas my father was very much, you've got to get all the, you know, you've got to get all the facts in, whereas if the facts bore me, I just don't put them in.
2: Mm-hmm. I mean, that's the thing about Redwood, and you've said it's more about one man's personal and secret story. So would you characterise this book as being more about the people involved rather than the spy world? Although we do get a great insight into that in the different countries involved. But it is very personal, this story, isn't it?
12: It is. I mean, it's about two spies, really, each on either side of the Iron Curtain. And the Russian spy, who was a very senior KGB officer, it's about a very intimate problem that he had, which he believed that Western intelligence would be able to cure for him. And it's one of those strange stories where, you know, one individual's personality has enormous historical impact, because if this character hadn't lived, we might be living in a very different world. You know, the war with Iran that the US is waging at the moment would probably not be happening. We might have had a nuclear war. I mean, the stakes are that high, but they boil down to this one extraordinary individual who decided to spy for the West because he had a problem and he thought the West could cure it.
2: Mm-hmm. Erectile dysfunction.
12: That's right. I mean, it's funny, you know, I didn't say the word, but that is right, because it's so strange, isn't it? Because erectile dysfunction, I was reading the other day, Claire, that statistics, a new study shows that more than 50% of all men will at some point experience erectile dysfunction. And yet it's a subject that nobody talks about. It's still really a taboo subject. And in the time that we're talking about, 1981, Viagra hadn't been invented. There was no way to deal with this problem. And that was what was driving this Russian spy, Vladimir Kozitschkin, really to distraction. I mean, he was desperate to save his marriage. Everything was going wrong. And like many Soviet citizens, he believed that the West could cure him. Of course, they couldn't. They did not have a cure, but they did their best. And that's kind of the core of this story.
2: There's more layers to it, though, isn't there? Because even during his training, you give us a sense of his feelings of disillusionment with the Soviet project and how it was being run. And those doubts, they started very early with him.
12: That is so right, Claire. I mean, this is what makes Kozitschkin such an interesting character. I think he's a very sympathetic creature in lots of ways. And very early in his life, he began to feel alienated from the Soviet regime. He wanted to be a pop musician. That was, you know, like many young people. But in the Soviet Union in the 1960s, that was not permitted. You know, so he already from a very early age, he felt in some ways at odds with the regime. On the other hand, he joined the KGB. So he joined the KGB thinking that it would be a force for good. It was like the sort of, you know, the Praetorian Guard of the Soviet Union. But he very quickly discovered that the KGB was corrupt and nepotistic and inefficient. And so his alienation is partly professional and partly ideological. But his trigger to become a double agent is this personal issue.
2: Mm-hmm. Which couldn't be solved, really, medically. He believed that it could. And he had a fabulous secret to trade.
12: He really did. I mean, what he worked secretly for MI6 for nearly a year, but the key piece of intelligence that he produced was a real shocker for Western intelligence, and that was a secret plan by the Soviet Union and the KGB to launch a coup in Iran. Now, this was just after the Ayatollah had taken power. He was still not in full control of the country. And the Soviet plan was to set up the Communist Party, the Iranian Communist Party, then still pretty powerful, in a coup, take over the country, establish a communist regime, and have the Red Army come in and support it. Now, if that had happened, the Soviets would have controlled the Iranian oil fields. They would have controlled the Strait of Hormuz, now a very familiar subject to us, and they would have won the Cold War. And America already had contingency plans in place to respond to this threat. And if the Soviets invaded, there was a nuclear plan in place to respond with nuclear weapons. Now, imagine what that would have led to. You know, the Soviets would have responded in kind. You know, Armageddon was looming here. And this presented the West with a real problem, which was, what do they do with this piece of intelligence? How do they stop the Soviet Union? And of course, I don't want to give too much of the book away.
2: Yes.
12: But they do. You know, we did not end up in that situation. And that is really comes down to this one spy with sexual dysfunction.
2: And talk about the man then who was his handler on the British side, Ian McCready, because they developed a relationship that went beyond the professional, if that's appropriate to put it. Like, there was real friendship there between the men. Is that fair?
12: I think that's exactly right, Claire. I mean, Ian McCready was a very young intelligence officer. He was not yet 30. He arrived with his family in Tehran. He was the only MI6 spy in the whole country. And suddenly he was presented with this sort of terrifying prospect, really, that he had to run this spy undercover. But the two of them established, I think partly because Kuzichkin confessed his most intimate secret to him, they developed this incredible bond, which, and I think it wouldn't have worked without that. I mean, they trusted each other completely, even when it became clear to Redwood, as he was codenamed, when it became clear to Redwood that MI6 could not solve his problem, because they'd established this deep personal affinity. He carried on. He stuck to his word, and he produced incredible world changing intelligence.
2: Mm-hmm. What does it take to make a spy?
12: Well, it's something I've pondered, as you can imagine, over the years very closely. I mean, there's an old acronym that is often used to describe why someone would become a double agent, why you would swap sides, and it's MICE, MICE, and that stands for money, ideology, coercion, and ego. Now, in Redwood's case, really only one of those things applies, and that is ideology. He was alienated from the regime, but fundamentally in his case, it was a personal decision. It was to do with trying to save his own marriage, trying to solve this problem. And that is, I've discovered increasingly, that is true of many spies. There's often a trigger that is entirely personal to them, that can't be sort of generalized into why people do these sorts of things. I mean, but also I cannot exaggerate how dangerous this was. I mean, if Kuzichkin had been caught by his own side, or even the Iranians, you know, and then handed over to the KGB as a traitor, he would have been flown back to Moscow, where he would have been tortured, interrogated, and then he would have been executed. So the stakes could not have been higher for him. And for McCready, I mean, the British officer who was running him, if he'd been caught doing what they were doing in Tehran, meeting at these sort of clandestine sites, he too would have been arrested. There would have been a massive international scandal. Mm-hmm. At the very least, he would have spent a long time in an Iranian prison, but it could have been, I mean, it might well have been a lot worse. So for both of them, they are spying in conditions of the utmost peril.
2: Your fans are out, Ben. They're on to me. They're texting me and they have questions, which I better put to you, because I think that they're very intent that I ask them. Please ask Ben how he feels about the characterization of Paddy Main in the TV adaptation of his book Rogue Heroes.
12: Well, Paddy Main is one of the central characters of that story. He's still a highly controversial figure. I think they get him pretty close to right. I mean, I know this is controversial, because he is depicted as a sort of wild man, as a sort of tough cookie, as a heavy drinker, as a person prone to violence. All of that was true, But it's also one of the reasons why Paddy Mayne was such an extraordinary leader of men. I mean, he had this kind of volatile element to him. Nonetheless, his men trusted him completely. So I think, you know, Steve Knight, who's the producer and writer of that series, has done an incredible job in my view. I know it's controversial. There are people who feel very strongly that Paddy Mayne is sort of caricatured in a way as a sort of tough guy. But actually, I don't feel that. And also I feel that, you know, when you write a book and somebody else then develops it, you have to give them a free rein to interpret the story as they wish to. You know, I just don't think authors standing up and saying, oh, you know, they got that bit wrong and they got this bit wrong. That's not what happens. The truth is, this is a drama. It's not a documentary.
2: Yes.
12: And therefore, Steve has, in my view, full license to turn it into his own imaginative take.
2: And so you step away, do you, at that point? You have to hand it over.
12: I usually do. I mean, it rather depends on the producer and the writer. I mean, in some cases, I'm so lucky,

0: fine. And if you do, that's equally fine.
1: You had the experience of being tapped up, didn't you, by MI6 to become a spy? How did that go?
0: Well, it was hilarious, really. I mean, it was my final term at university, and of course, I was desperate to be tapped up. I'm longing to get the call, and I knew, we all knew who the recruiter was at my university.
1: Oh, did you?
0: I'd been circling around him for months, and finally said, "I think there's a part of the Foreign Office that would probably like to talk to you." So I went off and talked to them, and it was pretty clear from the beginning that that I don't have what it takes to make a spy. I mean, for a start, as I've just demonstrated, I find it very hard to keep a secret.
1: And was that what the basic conversation, was that the place where it takes you to, you know, can you keep a secret?
0: It comes in two parts. I mean, the first one is when they explain to you what the job is like, very broadly, very, very broadly. You know, not going into specifics. And then the second interview I did, it was more about what I'm like, you know, whether I was a fit for it. I mean, I think one of the reasons why I was even sort of semi-eligible was that I'd studied French and Italian. I had other languages. And in those days, and we're talking, you know, the 1980s here, you know, languages were absolutely central. They recruit in a very different way these days. You know, there are ads in the newspapers. You simply apply online and then you go in. In those days, it was all much more sort of cloak and dagger.
1: Yeah, and you must have been devastated then when it quickly became apparent that this wasn't going to be your career.
0: I was absolutely thrilled, Claire.
1: Were you? I'm thrilled for you. Because reading in Redwood, that process that both men go through, it is so stressful. And then arriving on your assignment and trying to pretend all the time that you're somebody who you are not, it's like, what a way to live.
0: I know. I would have been useless at it, and I'm not being modest. I mean, I think they realised I wasn't cut out for it, and I realised I wasn't cut out for it. You have to have a very particular kind of personality to do this, and you have to have a kind of willingness to serve the state, regardless of who's in power. You know, you're a civil servant, but you're a secret civil servant in lots of ways, and that brings with it moral and intellectual and psychological pressures that are unlike any other job. And so you have to be a very particular person to be an intelligence officer, and I'm not that person. I love writing about it because I think that world is intensely and intrinsically fascinating. The whole idea that you can appear to be somebody on the outside and someone else completely different on the inside, that has a kind of universal appeal, I think.
1: Well, it's been fascinating to talk to you, Ben, and thank you so much for joining us on the publication of your new book, which is called Redwood, and it's out now. And as Ben said, Siege, his last book, will be appearing on our screens very soon. That is Ben McIntyre. Still to come on the show this morning, we're going to get reaction to those very controversial comments made by the Ryanair boss, Michael O'Leary, this morning, who has said it is absolutely appropriate to compare other airlines to rapists. Up next, John Fardy on the best war films.
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4: The prospect now of dousing my roast beef with hot sauce, avocado or kimchi, Esther, just makes me sick.
5: Yeah, no, I wouldn't be a fan of that, and I'm so happy I'm getting to speak in this important topic, Andrea. am I wasting my life? I don't know, but teach their own. If you want to put it on the side of your plate, that's fine, but a carvery is a carvery and kimchi is kimchi, and they're two separate things. 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
13: We have a great competition all this week on the show, thanks to Simmons Restaurant at the Intercontinental Dublin, led by head chef Abhimanyu Bell. Simmons Restaurant is a new dining experience, bringing contemporary Irish dining, elegant surroundings and warm hospitality together in a beautiful setting overlooking the gardens. And to celebrate every single day this week, we're giving away a two-night stay for two at Intercontinental Dublin. You'll be in a classic King room with breakfast each morning, dinner for two in Simmons Restaurant on an evening of your choice, and a one-hour spa treatment per person. So, to be in with a chance to win on this cloudy day, tell us who's singing this song. So, text the word Dublin, your answer, who's singing that song, and your name to us now on 53106 at a cost of 30 cents. That's 53106, and we'll tell you who wins at the end of the show. Sticking with the war theme from my conversation a little bit earlier on with the brilliant author Ben McIntyre, and I highly recommend Redwood, by the way. Screen Time presenter John Fardy is here to talk about the best war films. You a fan of war?
14: Not in and of
13: Do you
14: itself.
13: Like a war, John?
14: War is hell, I've been led to believe. Thankfully, I've never been near one. But the funny thing about war movies is, you know, you make a weird dance with the devil in a way when you watch one, because, you know, most war movies, bar a few, are anti-war movies. Mm-hmm. Like, most of them are saying war is a bad thing and people die and people are left heartbroken. But yet, we are entertained by a lot of the drama and indeed the gore and the shooting and stuff like that. So they're a weird thing, but they have given us some great movies over the years. The reason why I'm talking about this is there's a new war movie this week called Pressure, which our own Andrew Scott plays a weatherman in World War II. It's actually a very good movie.
13: I hear there's the Oscar talk. for him?
14: Yeah, I mean, maybe. Let's see. There's another movie I think he has coming out in January, which might be more Oscar bait. But let's see. But that is a good movie opposite Brendan Fraser. But yes, I've picked my 10 favorite war movies.
13: So 10?
14: Yeah, 10. Have we time for 10? Let me tell you what happened
13: to
14: me.
13: You better start.
14: I better start. So Exhibit A is Mel Gibson in the greatest vanity project ever known to man, possibly. I'm going to star in this. I'm going to direct it. I'm going to produce it. But you know what? He gave us one hell of a movie in Braveheart.
15: Fight and you may die. Run and you'll live. At least a while. And dying in your beds many years from now, would you be willing to train all the days from this day to that for one chance, just one chance, to come back here and tell our enemies that they may take our lives, but they'll never take our freedom?
13: And we all cheered, and he got 5 Oscars.
14: Yeah, and it is a great movie. You can't argue with it. Now, historically, the wars between the Scottish and the English, it's all over the place. It seems to be wrong in lots of ways. It's fictionalized, but it is a great watch. You can't fault it. You really can't. It is a terrific, and it is a war movie. It's the earliest one on our list, because I think that's the 13th, 14th century. So
13: now, you're coming all the way up with the next one, The Deer Hunter, taking us to where and when?
14: It's 1978. I think this is one of the greatest movies ever made. And what's fascinating about it is it's a war movie. It is three friends who are living in this Pennsylvania town. One of them is going to get married, and then they're all going to go off to the war. What the first part of the movie is them in this Pennsylvania town and some of the relationships that they have. And Meryl Streep is getting married, or is not getting married, but she's with one of the men, but Robert De Niro is kind of secretly and not so secretly in love with her. Part two of the movie is them for 30 minutes only in Vietnam, in one of the most horrific extended scenes you've ever seen, that involves the Viet Cong, these three American soldiers, and a game of Russian roulette. It is spine tingling. Some people claim it's somewhat racist, but it is hard to look away. Then the last section of the movie is them dealing with the aftermath of their experience in Vietnam. It contains multitudes. In a way, it is a war movie and about the horrors of war, but it's also a love story of unrequited love. You know, Bono told me never to name drop, but I did interview Robert De Niro last year, and I asked him about Deer Hunter, and he said that it was probably more a love story than it was a war movie, or the effects of war on love. It is one of the greatest movies ever made. If you haven't seen it, it is 3 hours, but it is absolutely amazing.
13: And harrowing, but worth it, you're saying.
14: I definitely think so.
13: Glory is the next one you're going to talk about.
14: Yeah, Denzel Washington won an Oscar for this, and rightly so. You know, traditionally it's fair to say when we look at war movies, we don't see a huge amount of black people or African Americans as soldiers. We started to see more of it, but there was lots of them, and they were not fairly represented in Hollywood in the World War II or even in the Civil War. Glory does that brilliantly, and so is the racism, even in the Civil War, that some of them have to endure. It's one of Denzel's greatest roles, for which he rightly won an Oscar.
13: Okay, that was 1989.
14: Indeed it was.
13: Now, Francis Ford Coppola's Apocalypse Now, described as a masterpiece.
14: Yes.
13: This fits into the category, you say, of the best.
14: Yes, it is a bizarre film in that, the you know, art mirroring life, I'm not sure has ever quite so been on the money. Why don't I give you a little flavor of Francis Ford Coppola talking about the making of Apocalypse Now?
16: My film is not a movie. My film is not about Vietnam. It is Vietnam. It's what it was really like. It was crazy. And the way we made it was very much like the way the Americans were in Vietnam. We were in the jungle. There were too many of us. We had access to too much money, too much equipment, and little by little we went insane.
13: We went insane.
14: Yeah. So the making of Apocalypse Now, there's a documentary about it called Hearts of Darkness, is insane. And it was a lot like the movie itself. For people who don't know, it is about Vietnam. It's 2.5 hours long. It's Martin Sheen trying to get in touch with Marlon Brando, who is this renegade leader deep in Vietnam, and it's the height of Vietnam, and it's a brilliant watch for all that goes on in it, for Marlon Brando, for the way war is shown. It has the famous scene where the guys, the commander's going, I love the smell of napalm in the morning. It's hard to watch, but the chaos on screen was only part of the story. The chaos of shooting it was insane. Francis Ford Coppola was high on acclaim from the Godfather movies. They gave him hatfuls of cash. He went to the Philippines. There was a monsoon. There was a civil war. Dennis Hopper was out of his mind. Marlon Brando showed up late, having not read the script. They literally lost their minds making that movie. And yet, the result is one of the greatest war movies ever made. Mm-hmm. Do yourself a treat and watch Apocalypse.
13: They lost their minds making it. This next film that I want to go to, which is Saving Private Ryan, yeah. I remember watching that opening sequence, and you almost, as a viewer, lose your mind in the first 25 minutes.
14: That might be the most visceral piece of war fictionalized footage ever committed to screen, largely filmed in Ireland, you may remember at the time. And it's the chaps landing on this coast, presumably in Normandy, I think it is, obviously. And it is so visceral. The most troubling thing is they're wearing these helmets, and you don't hear, you know, blood and guts. You hear this tiny ping and the bullets are getting through. That's how useless their helmets was. That 30 minutes is unforgettable. It then goes into something very Spielberg-esque, where they're trying to rescue, as the name implies, this Private Ryan. And you have Tom Hanks doing, you know, and no disrespect to him, but Tom Hanks is that kind of Jimmy Stewart, oh shucks, we got to get on with it. But he is brilliant. And here he is giving a memorable speech, basically saying how much of yourself you lose in war.
17: Sometimes I wonder if I've changed so much. My wife is even going to recognize me whenever it is I get back to her. And how I'll ever be able to tell her about days like today. Ryan... I don't know anything about Ryan. I don't care. Man means nothing to me. It's just a name. But if... You know, if going to Rommel and finding him so he can go home, if that earns me the right to get back to my wife, well, then... Then that's my mission. I just know that every man I kill, the farther away from home I feel...
13: Tom Hanks being Tom Hanks. I feel mean saying that because everyone, we all love Tom Hanks.
14: Oh, no, absolutely. He just can be of a type a lot of the time. But that's a great type. Absolutely. I'm of a type. But, you know.
13: So am I. We all are. One more to mention.
14: Yeah, I just, to take it right up to date, 2023, The Zone of Interest. This is an incredible movie that you see very little in, but your mind fills in for you. It's basically the house and gardens of Adolf Hoss, who is... right beside a concentration camp, and he's living this idyllic life with his family. Mm-hmm. And you know the horrors that are going on there are intimated, and you're seeing all these signs of normal kind of middle class, upper class life, and yet there is a horror show taking place which you just see on the edges. It is absolutely terrifying.
13: Now, before you go, screen time this weekend, you're speaking to Saoirse Ronan.
14: Indeed I am. She's out with a new movie next week called Bad Apples, where she plays a bad teacher who locks up an annoying student. So I talked to her about that. I talked to her about her career times. Also how she in the past has talked about wanting to be a Bond villain. So there
13: very
14: you
13: topical
14: go.
13: In that house, I would imagine, at the moment.
14: I would have thought so.
13: The Bond rumours are strong about Jack Loudon, of course, her husband.
14: Big time. So I didn't ask her directly about that, but I did in a weird kind of way, you know, so you'll have to tune in.
13: Screen time this weekend with John Fardy. John, thank you so much.
14: You.
13: Now, Michael O'Leary, this is breaking news this morning, has said it's absolutely appropriate to compare other airlines to rapists. He made the comments at his airline's annual general meeting in Dublin today. Let's have a listen to a clip.
18: You might find some people will choose not to fly with Ryanair, but, you know, they'll be overrun with the people abandoning Aer Lingus, Lufthansa, BA and others, desperate to get to Ryanair's low fares because they can't afford to fly with the high fare rapists around Europe.
19: What did you just describe Lufthansa and BA as? High fare?
18: High fare rapists.
19: Are you sure that's appropriate language?
18: Absolutely.
19: You don't think that's offensive to people who have been raped or something?
18: I'd happily offend Lufthansa, BA, BA, Lufthansa, and everybody's high fares. I'd happily offend them on a regular basis.
13: That's Killian Sherlock, the journalist who you can hear calling Michael O'Leary out on that. I'm joined now by Dr. Caroline Ford from the Domestic Violence Advocacy Service. Caroline is outreach and support worker with that organisation. Caroline, what's your reaction to what you've just heard?
20: Hi, Claire. Thank you for having me on. So, yeah, I'm outraged, and you know there'd be a number of issues there for me. Firstly, it seems to me that Michael O'Leary used this language purposefully, that he wants the headlines. So he's using this sensationalist language about a very pervasive and serious issue in our society, and you know he's doing that while triggering and re-traumatizing victims and survivors, and upsetting and angering any person, I would say, with a shred of decency, you know. And it's particularly, I think, callous given, you know, that a Ryanair worker not so long ago was sexually assaulted on one of their flights. And you know, it's this thing of comparing, you know, high fares to a crime. And in doing so, he's sidelining the central issue of consent, you know. So it's you know, on so many levels, it's, I would say, appalling. And I think it's quite telling that he doesn't respond to the questions that were put to him there, you know. So asking if it's offensive to victims and survivors, he says, I would happily offend the airlines. Mm-hmm. So he's completely dodging the question. Then when he's further pushed on it, that is trivializing rape, he says, that's what I call high fare airlines. So, you know, that tells me that he knows exactly what he's doing, and it's you know, it's callous and extremely offensive.
13: Yeah, I mean, I suppose it's one thing to use that in a throwaway fashion, which is not acceptable, I know, in your view, but to do what he has done and double down on it, he was asked twice whether he wanted to withdraw or clarify those comments. And as you say, he pushed back and he said mm-hmm. he would happily call those airlines using that word and that language, and he felt it was appropriate language. What is the harm, can you explain to us, that is caused by someone using a word like rapist in the context of a business row?
20: Yeah, well, first of all, they're not going to be expecting this, you know, so there's that shock that occurs. And again, I feel that that's what he's looking for. But when a person is shocked like that, you know, they'll be triggered. And, you know, that can bring up anxiety, you know, PTSD, hyperarousal. It's extremely, extremely damaging. A person could be at work, you know, they could be in any place when they're hearing this, and they have no, you know, if you're triggered, you've no control over that response, you know. So it's extremely dangerous. And that person then has to deal with that. And that's going to be something that will be difficult for them. It could ruin their whole day. And it really does depend where a person is on this journey. You know, so there's, as I say, there's the triggering, there's the trauma that's held in the body. But then there's people, even if they are in, shall we say, a better place in their recovery, it's extremely upsetting. They're brought back to this fact that, you know, this serious and pervasive issue is constantly being trivialized. And, you know, for someone to use this word in this way for their own, you know, for their own gain, without, you know, giving a care for people, it's bringing them back to the victim blaming, the lack of justice in society. It's just damaging on so many levels.
13: And Caroline, what would you say to Michael O'Leary today? I mean, he's only made these comments in the last hour or so. I mean, is there time mm-hmm. for him to resile this morning from what he has said?
20: I don't believe so. I don't believe there's any point in trying to talk to him about this.
13: Well, he could withdraw them. Yeah. I mean, he could make a strong statement and withdraw the comments. He could do that. He could apologize.
20: He could. I guess I just would be very, you know, shocked if he did. I just wouldn't expect him to. And my fear would be that the more people talk to him about this, that he will continue to double down, and then he'll continue to have a platform to repeat his comments. Because we saw there when he's asked twice, you know, about the impact on survivors, the trivialization of the issue, and he doesn't respond. You know, he dodges the question. It's very strategic. And I would love him to apologize. I think it's important for him to be challenged, but challenging him directly in a conversation that's on air, for example, I just wouldn't trust that he would do what is necessary. If he can be challenged privately and then, you know, make a public statement, a public apology, that would be very welcome. I wouldn't be expecting it, I guess.
13: Okay, well,
20: let's
13: see what happens in the coming hours. We have invited him to come on the program. Now, we only have 18 minutes left, and I know he's at that meeting this morning at the AGM, mm-hmm. so we may not get him, but the invitation is there. Caroline, thank you for being with us. And just if anybody did find that they were triggered or upset by hearing that, the Dublin Rape Crisis number, the national 24-hour helpline number, is 1-800-77-8888, 1-800-77-8888. A listener says, I sat with my baby beside a group of your average young gents in a coffee shop, and I heard one of them make jokes about rape to his friends who were embarrassed. This listener says, Michael O'Leary using this language so casually and so publicly is disgusting and encourages this behaviour. What do you think? 087 1400 106.
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13: Well, as the days get a little colder, certainly a little shorter and darker, you might be thinking about your winter energy costs and how to keep them down. Dara Cassidy is with me, Head of Communications with Bonkers.ie, to talk about ways that we can cut the bills down and look at energy consumption right across the board, because we have the increases, of course, Dara, as well,
2: announced by
13: Bord Gáis yesterday. So this is a front of mind for a lot of people. So what are the things that we can do to keep a lid on this?
2: Yeah, a lid on the bills, because they're going up. I mean, yesterday, as we kind of just said, Bord Gáis Energy increased its prices by around €300 if you have your gas and electricity with them. So it's going to be another difficult winter to heat and light our homes. But there's four main things, Claire, that I think people can do. The first is you can look at ways to use a little bit less energy around the home. The second thing is check if you're entitled to any social welfare benefits, so whether it's the winter fuel allowance or the free electricity allowance, which is paid as part of the household benefits package, because there was a report earlier on in the week that thousands of people are missing out on that.
13: Yeah.
2: So it's €35 a month. It's not a huge amount. It all adds up. Every little helps, as they say. Move your usage to times of the day when it's less expensive if you have a smart electricity meter and you're on a smart tariff. So that can help. And then the fourth thing I would always say to people is switch supplier, because there's still absolutely big savings to be made by switching.
13: Okay, well, let's go back and talk a little bit more about each of those tips. So using less energy. This is the one that we all, I think, struggle with a little bit. Computers always plugged in. You know, you might have a vacuum that's always plugged in, like, you know, the Dyson on the wall. What else have we got? The telly.
2: Wi-Fi.
13: Does that matter?
2: It does. And actually, that's my first tip I was going to say, which is unplug appliances when not in use. And particularly if you're going away for a few days, are you going to go around the house every evening unplugging every single appliance? Okay, maybe not. But absolutely, when you're going away for a few days, I'd do it. Because I have a smart meter installed and I can see by looking at my ESB Networks accounts, I went away for a few days last year and I didn't unplug anything. And I could see that around 4 or 5 kilowatts of energy was still being used. Now, some of that would be the fridge, which you're not going to obviously unplug. Then the next time I went away, unplugged everything, and it was around 0.5 kilowatt. So they do absolutely still draw power when they're plugged in.
13: So if I have my hairdryer plugged in,
2: Is it
13: drawing energy?
2: A tiny bit. Now, some are much worse than others. Things like maybe your Xbox, if you have one, or a PlayStation, or your computer, and things like that. But everything draws a tiny bit of power. So I would say I'll plug them all. And particularly for some appliances like your computer, they can be plugged in for weeks on end. Sometimes actually unplugging them and turning them off is actually good for the appliance to give a little bit of a rest.
13: The only downside to that is you need to get on the computer really quickly.
2: So there'll be tellings in the morning when the kids go up and the Wi-Fi isn't there. So I do get that. So look, I'm not going to be silly and give tips that people can't always do. But I would say maybe not every night, but absolutely if you're going away for a few days, I'd unplug as many things as possible.
13: Heating the water.
2: So heating water and heating your home are the two things that cost the most amount for people. Unless you have solar panels, your hot water use is going to cost you around €1.50 to €2 a day. It mightn't seem like a lot, but it all adds up. In Ireland, we get obsessed, Claire, about how long we leave the immersion on for. I would say don't get too obsessed about that. Get more obsessed around how much water you're actually using. Because if you had the immersion on for, let's say, 3 hours a day, but you used all of that water, you're going to use more electricity. It's going to cost you more than someone who might have the immersion on for 6 hours a day, but hardly uses any, because the immersion will just turn off when it realizes it doesn't have that much water to heat up. So I'd always say to people, rather than obsess too much about the immersion, just think of your energy use. So I'm not going to tell people to take shorter showers necessarily, but maybe if you're putting in a conditioner and you're taking a longer shower, maybe turn down the pressure slightly. Don't leave hot taps running, because you're literally pouring water or money down the drain. A hot tap running can use around 6 to 8 liters of water a minute, and that's water that you've paid to heat. So like I said, you're literally pouring money down the drain. So mind that as well.
13: Mm-hmm. And cooking then as well. If you can use an air fryer, that's going to use less than your oven, because you're not heating the thing up for ages.
2: Yeah, I mean, an air fryer could use maybe 20 to 30% of the electricity that an oven could use. I have an air fryer. I'm absolutely obsessed with this. I think particularly...
13: I don't use mine at all.
2: Oh, I'm obsessed with mine. I love it. I think for smaller households...
13: Yeah, cooking, this is the problem.
2: If you're cooking for a big family, it's different. I live by myself. So if you're cooking for smaller households, that is different. But I absolutely love it. And they do absolutely use less electricity. And they're a lot more convenient to use. An oven could cost you maybe 60, 70 cents an hour to run, which kind of adds up if you're using it every single day at today's prices, whereas an air fryer is only a fraction of that. Also, when you're cooking, I would say as well, buy utensils or pots and pans that fit what you're trying to cook. So if you're boiling an egg, get a tiny 10 centimeter pan so you're not boiling an egg in some, you know, huge pan and having to pay to heat the water. If you're cooking pasta and it's only one or two of you, don't have a huge 20 or 30 centimeter pot. So buy stuff that suits your cooking habits. And the fridge is another one as well. So the fridge costs around 30 to 35 cents a day to run. It's always on all day, every day. Mightn't seem like a lot, but it adds up. For every 10 to 15 seconds you have the fridge door open, it takes around 40 minutes to cool down to its original temperature. And during that time, it's using more energy. So if you can, when you're opening and, you know, closing the fridge, try to do it as quick as possible.
13: Know what you want before you open the door. Drying clothes. This is a favourite topic of mine. You're a big fan of the dehumidifier.
2: I love my dehumidifier. I don't want to use the word life-changing. I love it. Every house in Ireland should have a dehumidifier.
13: You are the second person this week to tell us about it. We're all going to get one now.
2: No, you have to get one. They're absolutely brilliant. They're great, particularly if you're in an apartment and it's suffering from mould. So there's that. But they're also great at saving money, because if you're using a tumble dryer, tumble dryers are brilliant. They're handy, but they cost around 60-70 to 80 cents an hour to run. They're not cheap, and clothes don't do well in tumble dryers. It's fine if you're putting in maybe baby stuff or maybe tiles, but if you're putting in a lovely new top that you got that's cashmere, it's not going to like being in a tumble dryer.
13: Top.
2: A dehumidifier will cost around 2 to 4 cents an hour to run. So what I would say, rather than use a tumble dryer, get a clothes rack. Put your clothes on the clothes rack in the corner of a room or in a spare room or in the laundry room. Turn on the dehumidifier, and overnight it'll have dried your clothes. And it's amazing.
13: So it's drawing the water out of the atmosphere.
2: It's drawing the water out of the atmosphere. And some of them can, in the space of about 12 hours, they could draw in maybe 1.5 to 2 litres of water. And when I use mine and I go up the next morning after only 8 hours, it's already full. And you're pouring all the water into the sink, you know, 2 litres of water.
13: Delighted with yourself.
2: Delighted with yourself. But you're kind of thinking, that would have been in my room, just, you know, condensing then on the walls, causing mold. But honestly, they are brilliant for keeping mold at bay, but also for cutting down on your clothes drying bill. So I'd absolutely say everyone should have one.
13: Not an expensive appliance, is it, a dehumidifier?
2: Really.
13: I don't have one, so I don't know.
2: You can get one, a decent one, for around maybe 100 euro. Don't get one of those Mickey Mouse ones, though, that are tiny, that you just kind of put in a countertop. You want to get a big one that you kind of wheel across a little bit. But
13: the daddy of dehumidifiers.
2: Literally get a dehumidifier. They're brilliant. I love mine.
13: Dara, thanks so much. Dara Cassidy, Head of Communications with Bonkers.ie. Just time to tell you that Mary Flaherty correctly told us the artist we played was, of course, the Rolling Stones. Mary, you've won the 2-night stay for 2 at the Intercontinental Dublin, with all of those lovely things that go with it, including dinner for 2 in Simmons Restaurant on an evening of your choice. Thank you for listening today. Thank you for getting in touch. And if you missed anything, don't forget you can go and listen back on the Go Loud app. On the team today, thank you to Hugo De Silva on sound, producers Dee King, Helena O'Toole and Alex Russo. Research by David O'Connor. Our broadcast assistant is Anne-Marie Kane. And Andrea Gilligan is coming up next with Lunchtime Live. Stay tuned for that. I'll be back with you tomorrow from 9. Have a lovely day.
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4: With Amundi. Whatever your dreams for retirement are, now is the time to prepare. Investing involves a risk of capital loss. Amundi Ireland Limited is authorised and regulated by the Central Bank of Ireland.
6: A short time ago in Dublin, the ISAC index of Irish shares was trading down 45 points at 14,355, while in London, the FTSE was trading down 38 points at 10,631.
7: Behind the immersion, there's a switch no one understands. Behind that, there's a pipe no one knew existed. Behind that pipe, there's a tap with a washer so old it might be load-bearing. Behind all that, there are floorboards that open into the gates of hell. Behind that, there's Frank. Called out for a leaky tap, now he's excavating a house. We're Topline. Behind the trade, behind the floorboards, the tap, the washer, the pipe, the switch no one understands. Topline. We're behind your project.
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13: Good afternoon, 1800-453-106, that's the number if you want to chat to us on Lunchtime Live. On today's programme, is it appropriate for Ryanair boss Michael O'Leary to use language comparing other airlines to rapists? Public toilets, listeners getting in touch to tell us about the state of them in their area. Should inheritance tax bans be changed? And Westlife superfans share their memories ahead of their 13-night residency. But first, here's Eamon with the news.
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0: It's 12 o'clock. Good afternoon. Ryanair boss Michael O'Leary has compared other airlines to rapists ahead of the company's AGM today. The billionaire businessman claimed rising prices at other airlines would see passengers switch to Ryanair. Further pressed on whether the language was trivialising rape, he said it's what he calls high-fare airlines.
12: High-fare rapists.
19: Are you sure that's appropriate language?
12: Absolutely.
19: You don't think that's offensive to people who are rape or
12: I'd happily offend Lufthansa, BA, BA, Lufthansa, and everybody's high-fares. I'd happily offend them on a regular basis.
0: Well, Dr. Caroline Ford from the Domestic Violence and Advocacy Service told Newstalk she's outraged by the comments.
20: Then when he's further pushed on it, that is trivialising rape, he says, that's what I call high fare airlines. So, you know, that tells me that he knows exactly what he's doing, and it's callous and extremely offensive.
0: The Minister for Public Expenditure says there will be changes to inheritance tax in the budget. However, he insists they will be modest. There have been calls for thresholds to change to reduce the burden of inheritance tax for nieces, nephews and grandchildren. Minister Jack Chambers told Newstalk action will be taken.
21: Again, it's something that can only be done with a tax package of $1.5 billion. Any move, again, is relatively moderate overall. But I think we should use the budget to prioritise a certain move there.
0: The European Central Bank is widely expected to raise interest rates when it meets later. The predicted quarter of a percentage point increase would mark the second increase by the ECB this year. Over half of parents have decided not to enrol their child in a sport or activity because of the cost, while one in three have reduced spending elsewhere to cover the cost of children's sport, according to research by Aviva. It's found that 80% say the cost of children's sports and activities puts financial pressure on their household. And questions remain over Donald Trump's promise to give every adult US citizen $5,000 if his Republican Party wins the looming midterm elections. He hasn't said how he'd fund the promise or whether it's legally possible. That's it for now. More at one.
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25: Good afternoon, I'm Cameron Hill. Padraig Harrington is one under par and two shots off the lead on day one of the Irish Open at Doonbeg. There are currently eight players setting the pace on three under. Seamus Power has dropped back to one over through seven holes of his opening round. Shane Lowry will tee off this afternoon at 1:45 in a group with Patrick Reed and two-time winner John Rahm, while defending champion Rory McIlroy will begin his bid for a third title at 25-2. Manchester United make their return to the Champions League tonight after an absence of almost 3 years. They host surprise qualifiers Sabah of Azerbaijan at Old Trafford from 8 o'clock. And there could be more European medals for the Irish para swimmers in Turkey tonight. Fresh from winning silver yesterday, Roisin Ni Rian has qualified for tonight's final in the women's 100 metres backstroke S13. Dervla Brady can earn a second medal of the championships in the 50 metre butterfly S6, while Dylan Prenderville will contest the final of the men's race in Kujaili this evening. To access three free Off the Ball podcasts a month, download the Go Loud app now.
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0: Well, a mix of brighter sunny spells and scattered showers today. Highest temperatures 15 to 20 degrees. And now you're up to date on News Talk.
26: You are listening to Lunchtime Live with Andrea Gilligan. It's 1800 453 106. That's the number if you want to join us between now and 2 this Thursday. Is this appropriate use of language by Ryanair boss Michael O'Leary?
12: You might find some people will choose not to fly with Ryanair, but, you know, they'll be overrun with the people abandoning Aer Lingus, Lufthansa, BA and others, desperate to get to Ryanair's low fares because they can't afford to fly with the high fare rapists around Europe.
19: What did you just describe Lufthansa and BA as? High fare?
12: High fare rapists.
19: Are you sure that's appropriate language?
12: Absolutely.
19: You don't think that's offensive to people who are
12: I'd happily offend Lufthansa, BA, BA, Lufthansa, and everybody's high fares. I'd happily offend them on a regular basis.
26: That's Michael O'Leary speaking to reporters. We're going to be talking about this very shortly in the programme today. We're going to hear from a rape survivor on the show about that use of language. I think the difficulty here is the fact that Michael O'Leary has doubled down on comparing other airlines to rapists. 087 1400 106 is the WhatsApp number, though. We want to hear from you about that today, or drop us an email, lunchtimelive@newstalk.com. Also on the programme this afternoon, Home Squad are going to be with us 140 for your interior questions. Get those into us as well. And we're going to be talking about inheritance tax bans and should they be changed. But first, Mary is with me on the programme today because, Mary, you sent us an email to talk about public toilets. You're a tour guide. You've been going to the Rock of Cashel in Tipperary for many years now. What state are they in?
1: Yes, well, we were there yesterday, Andrea. Hi there.
26: How are you doing?
1: And I just had to direct my ire somewhere and offload my anger. So I figured an email to you, I might get a reaction quicker than if I wrote to somebody on Tipperary County Council. So we rocked up to the Rock of Cashel yesterday, one of Ireland's premium visitor attractions.
26: Yeah.
1: We got there at around 10:30 a.m. The ladies' toilets were closed and there was a queue of about 50 to 80 people at the men's toilets. I'm like, what's going on here? You know, nothing proactive. So the chap that looks after the loo, the guy with the high-vis jacket, told me they were broken into on Sunday.
26: Right.
1: Yesterday was Wednesday. And this is, you know, I'm on the road at the moment with a group of German and Swiss visitors, you know, and this is advertised to them as Ireland's Acropolis. Can you imagine the Acropolis with no toilets when you get off your bus after your two-hour journey to, you know, one of our premium visitor attractions?
26: Yeah.
1: Like all of the cruise ships, Andrea, that come into Cove, quite a few of them come up to the Rock of Cashel. So they will have a little bit of pressure on their bellies when they come out.
26: Yeah, they'll have travelled from Cork.
1: All around the place. But this is their only. So you come to the Rock of Cashel, you're at the foot of the Rock of Cashel, which is run by the OPW, and they informed me that the toilets are in the hands of Tipperary County Council,
26: okay,
1: who have no problem taking their €4.50 off us for the parking. So, you know, I mean, I lived in Ireland long enough to know that we're a reactive country. You know, if there's something wrong, we'll react. We're never planning in advance, proactive. But I just wonder, like, how long more is this going to go on? Anyway, thanks to Granny's Kitchen, a tiny little tea house there, one toilet, and she helped us out. But, you know, you're talking about some place that has 1,000 to 2,000 visitors a day. I don't know, I'm not involved in statistics.
26: Mm.
1: But, you know, we didn't just appear out of nowhere. They knew we were coming. We're always pre-booked. And it's very frustrating. Very frustrating.
26: So, look, and to be fair now, it's Tipperary County Council, you say the OPW told you operate the toilets, and we've got in touch, we've reached out to Tip County Council as well about this. So hopefully we'll get a response, Mary, from them. But you say you were told that the ladies' toilets were closed due to vandalism, the fact they were vandalised on Sunday. But you weren't basically forewarned about this before arriving there, despite the fact you pre-booked tickets. Yeah. And look, I mean, we don't know the extent of the vandalism, do we? I mean, maybe they're totally out of order or something that might take a few days.
1: The chap said, yeah, the cisterns were broken, whatever. But the thing is that Portaloos, you know, you get Portaloos all around the place when you hear of Electric Picnic and all the music concerts around the place. They can hire out Portaloos in no time, you know, two or three. But I mean, two or three aren't even enough for the amount of visitors. So I can hold my anger in my belly for so long, but I'm looking at this now. Since 1991, I'm looking at this. And you see, our lives are so busy. You go on and something else happens and something else happens. And this situation is neglected. And I don't know why. My blood pressure went really high yesterday. And I thought, I'm going to address this. Andrea Gilligan is going to help me. And we're going to sort this out once and for all.
26: Well, hopefully we'll try our best anyway, Mary. Can't promise anything. But we'll certainly try our best. And we've contacted Tipperary County Council to see what the story is. But the reality of this is, you see, you're a tour guide. And when all these tourists sit down to write their review, Mary, about the lovely day trip to the Rock of Cashel and all the sights, and they're bursting to go to the toilet, having sat in this bus from Dublin or Cork or wherever they got off a cruise ship.
1: Now,
26: who are they writing the review about?
1: But if we were forewarned, we would pull into one of Pat McDonough's plazas, you know?
26: Yeah.
1: And shout out to Pat McDonough and all his plazas, because only for his plazas, we wouldn't be able to travel around the country the way we are.
26: Yeah.
1: You know, maybe the likes of Kylemore Abbey, but that's a private place. You know, they'd be a role model when it comes to toilets, or the likes of Blarney. You know, they're another private operation. But, you know, international visitors, certainly those from Europe anyway, are well used to paying 20, 30, 40 cents for a euro even to use the toilet. So even if they were coin operated, but, you know, I think we've been very hospitable in Ireland with free toilets, but maybe in order to maintain them, maybe we need to start charging. You know, when I was a kid, there were public toilets in all of the towns, and I suppose because of the antisocial aspect of it, they've been disappearing from the landscape in the last 20, 30 years, you know?
26: And look, it's very unfortunate that they were obviously, if it's the case, they were vandalised. And to be fair to the local authority, that's not their issue. I'm sure they're working around the clock to try and get them back up and operating as soon as they can. But your point is that, you know, as a public site and tourist attraction and amenity, that, you know, within the last 48 hours, some effort should have been made to get Portaloos or some sort of portable toilets.
1: Well, it's like the straw that breaks the camel's back, Andrea. But the thing is, those toilets are in a frightful state in any case. You know, regardless of whether they've been broken into or not, they are an absolute disgrace to think that, you know, this is one of our premium visitor attractions and this is what it looks like. You know, that I don't know where the money has gone. You hear every second hour what a rich country we are, and we need to be directing some of the public funds maybe if the likes of Tourism Ireland and Fáilte Ireland are out there working hard to bring people in, but we then don't have the infrastructure to deal with them when they come in.
26: It's very frustrating,
1: like I'm the foot soldier, you know, and I have people looking at me, you know, with pressure in their eyes and pressure on their on their bladder. And I know that the you know, we need to absorb this need, you know, no pun intended.
26: Well, it's not fair on you, Mary, and the other tour guides, because when these people sit down to write the review about their wonderful trip to Tipperary, it's you and the other tour guides they'll be slating, because they'll say you should have known and you should have scheduled a toilet trip somewhere else.
1: Do
26: you know what I mean?
1: Maybe, the joined up thinking, Ireland was never good at the joined up thinking or communication or those kind of things. But I think it's time we started, 2026, facing into 2027. Maybe we could start being a bit more proactive and see, you know, you know the way Ireland is. You know, you arrive somewhere and it's like, oh yeah, we need something. It's grand. Like, I come from the west of Ireland, from North Galway. I know how it is. And it usually works fine, but it doesn't work fine when our visitor numbers are increasing. And then we don't have the facilities at the end, you know.
26: Well, plenty of people in agreement with you here, Mary, today, and you know, even support as well for your proposal around charging for public toilets. You know, some kind of a fee that people would have to use if they want to spend a penny. Stay with me, Mary. Gladys with us on the line. Gladys, I believe you're constantly faced with issues of public toilets. Is that right?
2: Well, yeah. Hi, Andrea.
26: How are you doing?
2: As a disabled person, a woman, I mean, everything in life has to be planned. So I don't have the luxury of being able to, you know, sort of thing. First of all, I have to plan and I have to make sure that there would be an accessible toilet. And that's not always the case. And increasingly, though they had slightly improved, I'm finding now that I don't know what's going on. I really don't have the answer. But they're absolutely not being maintained. Or I can really, even when I know there's an accessible toilet, I can't actually manage to get there. The queue, I don't know what's happening. You know, sort of thing. People are not regarding the disabled toilet for disabled people. So I don't have the luxury of, you know, of being a tourist around Ireland, you know, because I can't without, you know, I don't have any dignity in knowing if I'm going to be able to use a bathroom. You know, with dignity. And I think that Ireland could become, you know, accessible, you know, that people could use toilets with dignity. And it's all to do with employment, tourism, as that lady is talking about. All the things that, you know, other people do, shopping, education, family life, you know, independence. And I as a disabled person cannot do that. I cannot. I have to go to certain places that I know for absolute sure that I can use the bathroom.
26: And it'd even be in a decent, you know, sort of a usable condition, Gladys, as well.
2: Yes. Well, and unfortunately, I have found, you know, sort of thing like that's not been the case. It was really improved, you know, sort of thing from my perspective. But something has radically changed that they're being used. And the law around somebody, you know, being a disabled, it's for a disabled, that people are disregarding that. you know, and not taking it.
26: Which is nearly, you know, that's a sort of a separate issue in itself, Gladys. But it's terrible, yeah. You know, that as you say, people have such little, you know, little regard in yourself and other, yeah. You know, other users or even wheelchair users, perhaps as well. You know, trying to use public toilets.
2: Yeah. And you know, Andrea, I was just thinking that, you know, if you know the universal design of changing places, which would be suitable for everywhere, everybody, you know, with complex. Mm. Disabilities for adult changing areas. But what actually happens is that if you have to go searching for a key holder, you know, I have found myself in that position of not being able to access the disabled toilet because somebody in a shopping centre or something has the key.
26: And then they've
2: been a disaster for me.
26: They have to be tracked down as well. Then as to this texter says, the vandalised toilets, totally unacceptable. The toilets in Bushy Park in Galway are constantly vandalised and out of order, says this listener. There's also no proper gates on the toilets that are locked at night too. What about you, Patrick? Do we have enough public toilets, decent public toilets across the country?
4: We have public toilets, but unfortunately what has been highlighted in the show is the people that are there to maintain these toilets. There's a breakdown in communication in two major areas. There's a breakdown in policing, first of all, and there's a breakdown in local authority as regards proactive and planning and having proper facilities on board. Now, what I've seen over the years is the relationship with the two agencies is non-existent. One blames the other, you know, and unfortunately, this is the culture we have within the public sector. Instead of being proactive and putting measures in place, we find it easy for one to blame the other. And at the end of the day, it's a sad reflection on the country and the tourists that are good enough to come here
26: and spend their money. Well, we're going to try and find out, Patrick, who's actually responsible, you know, for managing these toilets. As Mary said, she was told by the OPW, the Office of Public Works, that it's the local authority in this case, which is temporary. This texter, Mary, has got in touch with us, listening to you today on the show, to say it's not just the Rock

0: emergency, but we just happen to not have a particular toilet on the bus we have, you know. I'm delighted that people are reacting to this subject, because I see that myself with you know, elderly people who may need toilets around the place, and they're just either not in a usable condition or they're locked for some reason, you know.
1: It seems to be happening far too frequently, as Gladys told us as well. Mary, thank you for raising this issue. Thanks for getting in touch with us here. Emails lunchtimelive@newstalk.com if there's anything you want to highlight on the programme. As I said, we have contacted Tipperary County Council, so if we hear back from them, we'll make sure to keep you posted. Still to come on the programme today, listeners already getting in touch about those comments from Ryanair boss Michael O'Leary. Is it appropriate use of language to compare other airlines to rapists?
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1: When we think of prehistoric Ireland, our minds go straight to Newgrange, or possibly even those huts in Derry dated to 10,000 years ago. But before that, nothing. Up until now, we thought that Ireland was completely covered in ice. Now, researchers seem to have found something very exciting. Cave art that could put humans in Ireland up to 15,000 years ago. That is a total rewriting of our history. Follow us into that cave as we explore our prehistoric origins.
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0: Irish Rock and Roll Museum Experience is with me in studio today to tell us about the making of Sufjan Stevens.
1: Yes,
0: have
1: indeed.
0: I pronounced that right?
1: Sufjan Stevens. In fairness, I have always said Sufjan because that's how it's written and I've heard it. Other people say it.
0: Pronounce it, yeah.
1: I looked it up and he's apparently Sufjan. It's an unusual name. I believe some Persian-Turkish roots to
0: it. Who is he?
1: He is a man of exactly the same age as myself. He was born in 1975 in Michigan. A challenging home environment. His mother suffered, unfortunately. We lost her there a few years ago. With schizophrenia, she struggled with addiction. He was taken in by his father and his stepmother, and he is a man who came to music in a roundabout way. He studied graphic design and he also studied a little bit of literature and things like that. But he quickly learned that he was extremely adept in music. And this is a man who can play more than 20 instruments.
0: Wow. Singer-songwriter.
1: And he, as I said, he's not what you would call an international superstar, but what I will say about him is, for many singer-songwriters, he is your favourite singer-songwriter's favourite singer-songwriter. He is deeply influential.
0: Okay. Will we know a lot of his stuff?
1: I don't think so, but I suppose he's one of these people that those who know him really well, and those who don't know him. But we are going to close with a song today. We'll come to that. But these are all from one album.
0: Okay.
1: And the album is called Illinois, or Come Feel the Illinois, sometimes known
0: as. That's the title track we just played, is it?
1: Exactly.
0: Yeah, okay.
1: So he had actually had an album before this called Michigan, which is his home state, and he announces following that he's going to make an album named after all 50 states of the United States. Now, this is a bit...
0: Wow.
1: Yeah, so he's
0: big
1: saying...
0: Big plans.
1: This is the beginning right now. This is number two, but this is the one that, shall we say, he's had a little bit of indie traction, but this is the one that really kind of showcases what he is about. Now, it's a complete gimmick. He never goes on to make another album named after a state, but it's a very clever way of publicising, like, oh, this is part of my magnum opus.

0: There it is. That is Casimir Pulaski Day. Casimir Pulaski was a Polish soldier, and apparently in parts of, say, shall we say, the Polish communities of industrial America in the Michigan, Detroit area, that's a day that people observe as right. a kind of a hero. What I love about this is the sense of place. Now, it is about as pared back a song as you could possibly imagine. The little strumming, he plays the banjo, so you can hear very, very soft banjo chords here, possibly even a little bit of ukulele. And it's a tragic little tale about young love and about the fact that his girlfriend gets cancer and dies, and there's this sort of awful innocence, you know, that day when I kissed your neck and I almost touched your blouse. It's pure innocence, but it's also dealing with something, the awful tragedy of when grief happens when you're young, and how do you cope with that? There's a moment in the song where her father drives to a place, it's just a wasteland, and he just sits there and he can't come to terms with this, and there's this sort of religious intervention where we remember we prayed over your body, but it didn't help. And it's simple, and it's human, and for many people it won't do anything for them. But for me, it's music in its purest form, which is story, and there's moments in it where I can feel myself as an awkward teenager as well, and that's just gorgeous when you get that moment of empathy.
1: How successful is he?
0: He's incredibly successful in the sense that, you know, when we, like last week, we covered Britney Spears, we're talking hundreds of millions of albums and singles sold. He's not in that league, but like this album sold 500,000 copies. You know, he's not scratching around. And he, as I said, he has a following, and the people who love him really love him.
1: And how important, though, is he, we'll say, to the indie alternative?
0: I think
1: music.
0: Well, actually, one of the first times I ever encountered his name, not even his music, is Snow Patrol actually mention him in a song. The song Hands Open by Snow Patrol. They said, stick on Sufjan Stevens. I think they say Sufjan Stevens, and play Chicago. And that's the song we're going to close with today. Obviously, the largest city in Illinois. Yeah. And for me, I was like, oh, that's unusual that a band references another artist. And that. So I took a closer look. And there's two particular albums. I've chosen one today. There's another one called Carrie and Lowell, which is actually slightly higher selling than this one, marginally. But the interesting thing about him is he's personally relatively unknowable. His private life is locked in relative secrecy. He came out as gay, I think, in 2023. Mm. And very shortly afterwards, it was announced that his long-term partner had died.
1: Oh,
0: a man who he'd worked with musically, called Evans Richardson IV. And I was like puzzled by this because it was such a tragedy, and I love the music of the man. There's nowhere, and it's none of my business, but I was like, what happened? And it doesn't say. No one ever said what happened.
1: But probably that kind of quiet private life maybe adds a little bit to the mystique around him too.
0: It does. And when I say he's unknowable in terms of internet searches and looking things up about him, you know him through his music.
1: Yeah.
0: And it's all there, I suppose.

0: That song, as you might imagine, is called "The Predatory Wasp of the Palisades is Out to Get Us." As it just, I know right now I'm losing people. I know that. And in actual fact,
1: tell me why you love him, Alan.
0: This is gorgeous. Now, we're only getting clips, so this actually song, it does start very softly. We do have an orchestral build, and there is actually a climax to this song for people who want to stay with me. Those who are on the boat with me, come on. There are calmer seas ahead. But this is. The construction of his musicality.
1: Yeah.
0: I know it's very simple, and for many people, it is the sort of song, as my wife said, this is the sort of music I would listen to if I was launched into a deep depression. She said that to me this morning, actually. But I will say that for me, you know, there's all types of music, and
1: yeah,
0: there's some music to dance to, there's music to rock out to, there's music to search the soul. And this for me is just a kind of a perfectly constructed album. It has every different aspect of the man's amazing musicality and lyrical strength.
1: Is he more respected by critics than he is known by the wider public?
0: I think that's fair. As I said, I will frequently meet people who absolutely love this man. And one of the reasons I've chosen him, and maybe I'm leaving, as I said, some people on the island here, but I do think that there'll be people out here be going, yeah, this might be someone we need to look at more, because he is deeply respected. And yes, his critical acclaim perhaps exceeds his commercial success.

0: Oh, that is John Wayne Gacy Jr. So, just another dark reference there. It's a song about the serial killer, John Wayne Gacy Jr. Also, he was the clown killer. He had 27 bodies under the crawl space of his house and all of that. So, it, very dark material, but a very soft song.
1: Yeah.
0: And actually,
1: it's really a little bit folk sounding.
0: It's intensely folk, and he is a man who's traversed folk. He's done an entire album of electronica as well. Not exactly Calvin Harris, but he is a man who likes to experiment.
1: But she said, he can play 20 instruments,
0: you know, and like ranging from, you know, woodwind to piano to string. He's like, he plays the oboe. He's a genius musically. He did a five CD Christmas album. Entirely of Christmas standards. I've never listened to it in its entirety, but it's an amazing project because he delves into kind of folk Christmas songs in there as well. But this song, I'm going to say, I think this is a perfect song. I genuinely do, because
1: even if it's about a serial killer,
0: he's talking about the banality of evil, and that's what I'm saying. Is if you were going, if you said write a song about a serial killer, it could be chaotic. It could be a lot of very violent music or very strong chords. But what he's saying here, and that I'm so glad that we played that little clip. It's like 27 people, they were boys with their cars and summer jobs. It's the humanity behind that awful violence. And he ends with that bit that, oh my God. And it's a slow, soft gasp about the horrible events of that. But he humanizes the victims.
1: Yeah.
0: And I think that's...
1: which is often overlooked.
0: Exactly.
1: Your final song that you've selected.
0: Absolute banger.
1: Chicago.
0: This is Chicago. Now, this contains lyrics that I've had printed on a t-shirt that I made for myself.
1: Wow.
0: Yeah. There's a lyric in this song, which is, if I was crying in the van with my friends, it was for freedom from myself and from the land. And I spend hours thinking about that.
1: Why?
0: I just think it's such an interesting thing to say. And I don't know. It's one of these things. I don't know exactly what he means. And I also know exactly what he means.
1: Yeah.
0: It's about a road trip.
1: Right, yeah.
0: He goes on a road trip. It's a real thing he did. And he didn't have any money. So they were sleeping in cars and, you know, couches along the way. And it's about the journey. And this is the song that's referenced, as I said, in the Snow Patrol song. It's called Chicago. It is his biggest hit, but it's been covered by loads of
1: other artists.
0: It has such musicality. For me, it showcases perfectly the lyrical beauty, the musicality, and the depth of the man. Because, as I said, he's kind of personally unknowable, but I really get a sense that I know him when I've listened to this song. And I think I know a little bit more about myself having listened to this song.
1: Well, Alan Buckley, we're going to let the listeners enjoy Chicago by singer-songwriter Sir John Stevens.
0: Don't judge me.
1: Alan Buckley from the Irish Rock and Roll Museum Experience. Thanks a million for joining us on Lunchtime Live.

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14: 1800 453 106 is the number if you want to join us. I want you to take a listen to the Ryanair boss, Michael O'Leary. He was speaking ahead of his airline's annual general meeting in Dublin today.
15: You might find some people will choose not to fly with Ryanair, but, you know, they'll be overrun with the people abandoning Aer Lingus, Lufthansa, BA and others, desperate to get to Ryanair's low fares because they can't afford to fly with the high fare rapists around Europe.
16: What did you just describe Lufthansa and BA as? High fare?
15: High fare rapists.
16: Are you sure that's appropriate language?
15: Absolutely.
16: You don't think that's offensive to people who are
15: I'd happily offend Lufthansa, BA, BA, Lufthansa, and everybody's high fares. I'd happily offend them on a regular basis.
14: Is that appropriate use of language for Ryanair boss Michael O'Leary to use to compare other airlines' competitors to rapists? 087 1400 106 is the WhatsApp number. Cillian Sherlock is Senior Ireland Reporter with Press Association. Cillian, that's your voice we can hear in the background there. Just explain to listeners what happened, Cillian.
17: So Michael O'Leary was speaking to reporters ahead of his airline's annual general meeting in Dublin on Thursday. He's no stranger to doing press conferences. He usually uses them to make some quite salacious comments about government or other figures to draw headlines and often advertise seat sales or other favourable financial numbers in relation to the company. He was asked about the impact of the, you know, the situation in the Middle East on fuel prices, and if there was a fear that he might lose customers from Ryanair. He used that as an opportunity to attack other airlines over their prices, and he said that they were high fare rapists. Now, when he said this, there was a brief moment where other journalists in the pack looked around and made eye contact with each other. I think there wasn't certainty about whether he'd actually just said it. So I asked him to repeat what he said, and he made the comment again. When challenged on whether that language was appropriate, he said, absolutely. And when I further pressed him as to whether or not that might be offensive for victims of sexual assault or rape, he didn't answer the question directly and instead said that it was fair to call his competitors and make that comparison. The kind of press conference moved on, and he headed into the AGM.
14: What was the reaction when he made those comments and when asked to further clarify later in the briefing, Killian?
17: Yeah, there was a bit of shock amongst the press pack. He of course when asked if he had said that, he doubled down and used the phrase again, and did not seem to think that it was offensive to victims. There has been some criticism of the remarks in the couple of hours since. I believe earlier on Newstalk, you had victims advocate Caroline Ford.
14: That's right.
17: The remarks were callous, and she said that he had used sensational language about a very pervasive and serious issue, which he said would be triggering and re-traumatizing to victims and survivors. I've actually just come to the People Before Profit thinking here in Boswell's Hotel in Dublin, where Ruth Coppinger told me that she believed that it was disgusting that Mr. O'Leary would, in her words, trivialise rape and sexual assault by bandying around the word rapist. She said that she believed that he was just trying to get a soundbite and a headline. She has asked him to apologise and withdraw the remarks. And I believe the Dublin Rape Crisis Centre has also expressed dismay over the remarks.
14: Well, just when you mentioned that, their CEO, Rachel Morrow, is with us here, Killian, and joining us on the programme as well. It's 087 1400 106 is the WhatsApp number. Well, Rachel, what is your reaction to this?
5: Well, fair play to Killian for even asking the question. I think it's really important that influential voices are called out when they use language like that. Like, I'm actually pretty shocked, even by a man who loves to shock for sound bites. That's what he's doing. He's looking for sound bites. But it was so flippant and so ill-considered and so arrogant to think that he can use a word like that so casually. And isn't he so lucky that he doesn't work for, or that he does work for an airline and doesn't have to witness the effects of rape every day of the week like we do in the rape crisis centres around Dublin? And we're going to be writing to Michael O'Leary and offer him some training on how the trivialisation of rape is so harmful, because he really verbalised this historical trope that just it perpetuates harmful attitudes when it comes to rape and sexual violence.
14: Has the Dublin Rape Crisis Centre received calls from survivors today off the back of this, Rachel?
5: We haven't yet, but I imagine that later in the day when people, particularly at lunchtime actually, listening to shows like this, checking in on the news at their lunch break, we will absolutely be getting calls. And for people supporting survivors of sexual violence as well, you know, we try so hard to create a society where sexual violence isn't trivialised, and comparing high fares to rape is totally wrong. It's going to cause such distress to survivors. Like, many people have experienced sexual violence in Ireland, or they know somebody who has. And hearing rape invoked so casually in a business context, it's going to be really upsetting and re-traumatizing for people.
14: Just will you just explain, Rachel, to listeners today, and I'm going to tell you why in a moment, right? I'm going to read some of the text to you in a minute, but will you just explain from your perspective, and for many survivors and victims of rape tuned into us here today across the country, why the use of the word rapist in this context is harmful? Just explain why that is.
5: Because it really trivialises what it is. It is such a serious crime. And we know that people around Ireland, a sizable minority, already treat rape as less serious or less real than it is. And the group most likely to absorb casual language from a figure like Michael O'Leary is the group that we most need to reach. We keep on running research around this to understand what are the attitudes that are pervasive across Ireland. And rape is certainly not a metaphor for expensive flights. It's one of the most serious crimes a person can survive. And thousands of people in Ireland are listening to you at the moment, and they've survived rape or sexual violence themselves, and they're feeling pretty low, I can tell you that.
14: So let me put some of these messages to you today, Rachel, because we always invite people, regardless of their opinion, to get in touch with us. And naturally, we want to hear from everybody with views on this today. And it's 087 1400 106 is the number. So here's a flavour of some of the messages coming in relation to this. Would Andrea Gilligan ever get a grip and stop making a mountain out of a molehill here today? O'Leary will love all of this free publicity. How many women are going to stop flying Ryanair because of this? Another texter says, the word rape can be used to mean extortion or plunder, though the use is often archaic and non-sexual. Before slating Michael O'Leary, perhaps the commentators should research the language beforehand. Another listener has got in touch as well to tell us today, anybody with an ounce of sense would understand the context in which he was using the word. Next, the Outrage Brigade will want these so-called trigger words removed from the dictionary. I think it's a ridiculous conversation. What's your response to those texters, Rachel?
5: Well, that's certainly a point of view that we understand is prevalent in Ireland, and those kind of attitudes that we want to change. Language is so important in how we use it, what it's used to describe. As I said, one of the most serious offences in Ireland is rape, and the aftermath of rape is, you know, for people who haven't experienced rape, but thank God they haven't, but it's a lifelong burden that you carry with you. And here in Dublin Rape Crisis Centre, I'm sitting here at the moment, upstairs, all our therapy rooms are full. You know, people are coming to us every hour to meet their counsellor. You know, we're such a busy service. And the trivialisation of what happens to those people is, like, it's really upsetting. And like I said, we do so much to try and change the attitudes in Ireland. And the comments by Michael O'Leary, they're just so lazy and uninformed. He made them so casually. And then, like Killian said, he reinforced them. He doubled down on them. He said, yeah, that's exactly what I meant. He had no thought of their impact or their meaning or what it means to survive a crime like that.
14: Ryanair have been asked for comment, and Michael O'Leary is he's sure he knows, he's more than welcome to join us in the programme today if he wants to respond to this. 1800 453 106 is the number. But you know, like, look, to be fair to him for a moment, right? It's, I'm sure some people will listen to this today and look at slip of the tongue, and maybe he said it and he didn't mean it and didn't mean to cause offence, and you know, and if that's the case, that's fine. But is the issue here that there was an opportunity, as Killian said, as the reporter, he later went back in the press conference and asked, you know, if he wanted to clarify, if he wanted, you know, did he intend to say what he said? That opportunity was given earlier today. It's now approaching 1 o'clock, Rachel. Is there still time for Michael O'Leary, should he wish to withdraw those comments, to make a further statement? Is that needed? Should it happen? Is it too little, too late? Why do you feel about this?
5: No, the point is that we want people to change their opinions. That's exactly what we want. When people make these misinformed comments that are really hurtful, we want people to change their mind. And it shows a strength, I believe, a courage, a bravery to be able to say, actually, I got that wrong. I shouldn't have used that word. And actually, I understand why I shouldn't have used that word. It's not just because, you know, I'm on the radio and I don't agree with what he said. It's because he understands that was the wrong thing to have said. And that's why I will be writing to him, as I said, to offer him training. Maybe that will help. Maybe that will help shape his the way that he describes things in the future. I suspect that it won't. I suspect that he used the word rape because he wanted to grab sound bites. He wanted maybe to deflect something else that was going on. I don't know. But I can tell you, as I said, that he's damn lucky that he works for an airline and not a rape crisis centre.
14: Rachel, we really appreciate your time here on the programme today. There's tons more texts coming in today, and we are going to come back to this in the next part of the programme. If you want to share your thoughts with us, 1800 453 106 is the number. That's Rachel Morrow there, who's the CEO of the Dublin Rape Crisis Centre. And I'm sure for anybody maybe listening this afternoon, if you want to get in touch with the Rape Crisis Centre, you can do so. Their free phone number online, 1800 77 8888. And my thanks to Killian Sherlock there, who's the reporter in question, Senior Ireland reporter with Press Association. Stay with us, back in a moment.
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14: Still to come on the programme today, well, as you heard on this show in the past few minutes, the Dublin Rape Crisis Centre is to write to Ryanair boss Michael O'Leary to offer him training after he was criticised for his use of language after he compared other airlines to rapists. We're also going to be talking about inheritance tax bans and should they be changed, and Westlife superfans share their memories ahead of their 13-night residency. 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
26: The
1: It's 1 o'clock. Good afternoon. Ryanair boss Michael O'Leary has compared other airlines to rapists ahead of the company's AGM today. The billionaire businessman claimed rising prices at other airlines would see passengers switch to Ryanair. Further pressed on whether the language was trivialising rape, he said it's what he calls high fare airlines.
15: High fare rapists.
16: Are you sure that's appropriate language?
15: Absolutely.
16: You don't think that's offensive to people who are
15: Happily offend Lufthansa, BA, Lufthansa and everybody's high fares. I'd happily offend them on a regular basis.
1: Dr. Caroline Ford from the Domestic Violence and Advocacy Service told News Talk she's outraged by the comments.
2: Then when he's further pushed on it, that is trivializing rape, he says, that's what I call high fare airlines. So, you know, that tells me that he knows exactly what he's doing and it's callous and extremely offensive.
1: The Minister for Public Expenditure says there will be changes to inheritance tax in the budget. However, he insists they will be modest. There have been calls for thresholds to change to reduce the burden of inheritance tax for nieces, nephews and grandchildren. Minister Jack Chambers told News Talk action will be taken.
3: Again, it's something that can only be done with a tax package of $1.5 billion. Any move, again, is relatively moderate overall, but I think we should use the budget to prioritise a certain move there.
1: The European Central Bank's meeting this afternoon to make a decision on interest rates. It's widely expected to announce an increase of 0.25 percentage point as a result of rising inflation. And over half of parents have decided not to enrol their child in a sport or activity because of the cost, while 1 in 3 have reduced spending elsewhere to cover the cost of children's sport, according to research by Aviva. It's found 80% say the cost of their children's sports and activities puts financial pressure on their household. That's it for now. More at 2.
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27: Good afternoon, I'm David Seagrave. Shane Lowry and Rory McIlroy tee off within the hour as the action continues at the Irish Open. The Masters winner is up first, teeing off at 25-1, while the tournament's 2009 champion goes 10 minutes later. The Offaly native believes Doon Beg will provide a difficult test for those in the field this week.
28: No, we're going to get strong winds. And when you turn around, you'll play the front line downwind, and when you turn around, it's going to be a proper test coming in. So, but it's pretty spectacular when you're out there, you know. Some of those holes along the water are pretty cool.
27: Sepp Straka is at the front of the pack on 4-under par as he makes the turn, while Thomas Higgins leads the Irish charge on 2-under. In soccer, Manchester United are in Champions League action for the first time in almost 3 years this evening. They welcome Sabah FK to Old Trafford for an 8 o'clock start. And the Irish para swimmers will look to add to their medal haul in Turkey this evening. Roisin Irín, Dervla Brady, Dylan Prendeville and Siobhan Nybrodic will all go for silverware in the pool. To hear live commentary of the top of the table clash between St. Pat's and Shamrock Rovers this Friday, download the Go Loud app now.
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1: Well, brighter sunny spells and scattered showers for the rest of today. Highest temperatures 15 to 20 degrees. And now you're up to date on News Talk.
14: You are listening to Lunchtime Live with Andrea Gilligan. It's 1800 453 106. That's the number if you want to join us between now and 2 this Thursday. Still listeners getting in touch about those comments from Ryanair's Michael O'Leary and the fact that the Dublin Rape Crisis Centre have told us in the past few minutes this afternoon that they're going to contact Ryanair. They're actually going to write to Michael O'Leary and they're going to offer him some training. Some training after he was criticised for that language he used where he compared other airlines to rapists. A lot of reaction to this today. We're going to come back to it on the programme. Email if you want to share your thoughts is lunchtimelive@newstalk.com or you can get us on 087 1400 106. That is the number. Now, should there be changes to the inheritance tax bans? Take a listen to the Public Expenditure Minister, Jack Chambers. He was talking to Claire about this morning.
29: Are you minded to do something in relation to inheritance tax?
3: I think we should. I think absolutely. I think, you know, many listeners to your programme and others have worked hard for decades, want to see adjustments made in different respective budgets. And
29: where do you see the problem there? Is it in the threshold for people inheriting from their parents, which is currently at 400,000, mm-hmm. or is it elsewhere in the system?
3: Look, we get a lot of feedback on Category B, which is for, say, people who don't have any children trying to give something to
29: a niece
3: or nephew. And yeah. and as I don't think it's realistic to bridge the gap between Category A and Category B, which is where the campaign is kind of exists. But I do think, you know, looking at the bans is important across the different categories. And look, it's something that's can only be done with a tax package of 1.5 billion. Any move again is relatively moderate overall. But I think we should use the budget to prioritise a certain move there. And again, that's to, you know, for people working hard, who want to leave something to the next generation. I think it's the right thing to do.
14: Yes, and Minister Jack Chambers there talking to Clare earlier on this morning, and that Group B that he's talking about, where that, you know, campaign has been pretty active, and we've spoke about it here many, many times on the show. That's the €40,000 threshold that applies to, you know, brothers, sisters, nieces, nephews, grandchildren, grandparents, and parents. So they're the people he's talking about, I suppose, being the kind of the more difficult category, if you want to refer to it as that. Bridget is with me on the line today. Bridget, what difference would those proposed changes make to you?
0: Well, effectively, Andrea, they don't make any difference, and it certainly doesn't offer any improvement whatsoever. By tweaking these three categories we have, or increasing them, or extending them in some way, all it is continuing to do is perpetrating the unevenness that exists now. The inheritance tax laws are based on status. They're based on the relationship between the giver and the beneficiary. Now, that may have been appropriate originally when they were laid out in that way. Mm. Now, times are changed. The nuclear family is being bolstered. Yeah.
14: Well, the shape of the family has changed completely.
0: But the proposal that Jack Chambers is proposing, all it is doing is bolstering the strength and power of the nuclear family. And it is further alienating single people who have chosen not to have children, people who can't have children. Every permutation that is now, thankfully, acceptable in today's society, all those people are excluded and, again, placed at the bottom of the pecking order, known as the strangers in law. And it is really to allow the government, or to think that it is reasonable for the government to hide behind cost as a reason for not implementing a fairer and more equitable system.
14: And is that what you think is happening here? And what are your own circumstances, Bridget? Do you mind sharing some of that with us? Like, would you, you know, are you somebody who maybe, you know, would like to, you know, if at the end of your day and you've, you know, whatever you have, that, you know, would you like to be in a position to consider to leave that? Or should people be allowed to leave whatever they want to the niece and nephew and...
0: Well, I mean, automatically the niece, nephew, grandchildren, siblings, they're all immediately considered. But there are other people, the people like neighbours, friends, colleagues, employees, employers, carers. And even where people have all this extended family, they may choose and want to give support to a younger person who has been a support to them. But then they're in this sort of difficult predicament, as it is, that, oh, but if I give them such a thing, their tax threshold is €20,000. So this person who receives it may not be in a position to even pay tax on it. So it's a very overbearing and difficult, precarious sort of situation for a lot of people. Yeah. They're in a quandary. It's all anxiety making about making their wills. and it is not a level playing field. So this text, that's what we're talking about.
14: This texter here has got in touch, Bridget, as well, listening to you today, to say, you know, disregarding the inheritance tax, I'm a single person. I don't have kids. I do own my own house. I've paid the same tax as the married and the cohabiting people with children, yet the inheritance tax, in my case, I think it's totally discriminatory. Another listener says, the fact that there is even inheritance tax in the first place is a joke. It shouldn't be any of the government's business what a family leaves to their own family members, because we've paid enough tax on absolutely everything else in this country. Michael Houghton is with me on the line today from the Irish Fire podcast. How do you feel about the inheritance tax bans, Michael, and should they be changed or leave well enough alone?
5: Look, I mean, everybody has a problem with them. Ireland has a problem where, you know, there's some of us in society that feel like we have a cost of living crisis, things are difficult from their point of view, and then there's others in society that feel like everywhere we turn, we're taxed. And inheritance tax is just another one of these taxes that we end up being lumped into for a lot of us. The general advice that I would give, and certainly my own situation, we've built up a nice portfolio for our family, to retire early from and so on. Our plan is to spend it all, while we're alive, to give while we're alive, to give to charities while we're alive, to give to our kids, to give to friends and family. We have a 3,000 euro limit that we can gift per year. We plan to use that each and every year where we can, and allow us to give while we're here, while we can enjoy them, enjoy seeing our kids and our friends and family use that, rather than worrying about what tax they're going to pay when they're alive. I get so many emails from listeners worried about inheritance tax and planning and estate planning. And my general advice is stop worrying about it. You know what the thresholds are, so leave that for when you try and pass and so on. But don't be afraid to gift it. While, if you're fortunate enough to have this money, to have this wealth, don't be afraid to gift it while you are alive.
14: Sorry, forget about gifting it. Don't be afraid to spend it, Michael. Go away and enjoy it yourself.
5: That's the second thing. 100%. 100%. Because you're working for it. You save.
14: You've paid the tax, but it's your money.
5: 100%. 100%. And look, it gets to a stage as well where there's only so much you can buy. So gifting it and giving it away, that's rewarding and fulfilling, and that produces happiness for you as well. So there's an important aspect here that, like, giving money doesn't mean it's a bad thing. It's actually a positive thing. It's a lovely thing to be able to give. And if you look at the average person, let's take the average 30-year-old couple out there. They don't need wealth when they're 60 or 70 when your parents finally pass. They need it now when they're 30. They didn't need it now when they need help to buy a home. Maybe they've got young kids. They need help to get somebody to mind the kids or pay the crèche fees. There's things that kids need today, not in. And then whether it's nephews or nieces, if it's relevant, they need that help today. They may not say it. But jeepers, 3,000 a year, that could make a massive difference to somebody, even if it's given on the 1st of December every year, to say, listen, here's some help for Christmas.
14: Yeah, and I know there's plenty roaring at the radio, Michael, listening to you today, you know, saying that, because a lot of them will think that, you know, that's all well and good. People that maybe come from privileged positions or parents that have, you know, money that they've saved or generational wealth, and that's in many respects fueling the house price situation and the bidding wars that they have, that, you know, you've these kind of cash buyers coming in with wads of cash, able to, you know, hike up prices and homes that they're bidding on, because they've inherited all this money, or they've been gifted all this money.
5: Possibly. I think. Look, I buy property myself. I see it all the time. We're selling a property at the moment. The reality is, Ireland has a lot of people coming in who are on good money. You've got a couple making 100,000 euros each a year. They can easily afford a house. It's the person that's been here for a long time that maybe isn't on that struggling to get on that ladder. And that's where sometimes they need a little bit of help. It's very difficult to buy a house these days, and you're going to need help one way or another for most of us to try and get on that property ladder, you know?
14: Yeah, well, look, inheritance tax, I have to say, it is one of the issues that divides the Lunchtime Live listeners 50-50. It's unbelievable. More text coming in about this today. We shouldn't have inheritance tax at all. Whatever money you earn, it's your own money. Go away and enjoy it. None of the government's business at all. And another texter says, I think it's a complete joke that we even have inheritance tax. People shouldn't be allowed to gift this onto their kids. This texter tells us, Michael is not thinking about if all your money is in your home. You can't give it while you're alive. And when you pass it on then to the kids, there is still that massive tax bill. Email lunchtimelive@newstalk.com. Michael Houghton from the Irish Fire podcast. And Bridget, thanks a million for getting in touch. We were talking about Jack Chambers' comments there, Minister Jack Chambers' comments with Claire Byrne earlier this morning. 087 1400 106. That's the WhatsApp number. Still to come at 140.
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14: 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Well, News Talk Cash Machine gift to give to one lucky listener tomorrow afternoon. 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
7: This evening kicks off Westlife's residency at the Three Arena in Dublin. The lads will be taken to the stage for 13 nights where they'll perform some of their most iconic songs over the past 25 years. And Paula McSweeney, presenter and producer with Today FM, is with me in studio today. How excited are you?
8: I am so excited. The boys are back.
7: Listen, I'm going to lose the run of myself now over the next 3 weeks. I'm a huge fan.
8: Are you? How many times are you going to go?
7: Well, at the moment, 3.
8: Wow. Yeah. Super fan.
7: Yeah, no, I am. I'm a big fan. And I go with different groups, and sometimes I like to stand and other nights I sit. And yeah, so
8: you can compare nights.
7: I'm there
8: great
7: since
8: energy
7: the beginning.
8: Yeah, same.
7: Were you, see, this is the thing when people ask me about it. They were very much our era.
8: Yeah.
7: You know, and for me, it was more about the, kind of when I really started to go out.
8: Yes, yeah.
7: They were the band.
8: They were, and they sang about love and romance. And, you know, when you're a teenager and you're starting to, you know, fancy fellas, and like, they were the soundtrack to my teenage years. And they sang about all the stuff that I thought when I was an adult I was going to feel. And I just, and I fancied them so much. I mean, I just, every one of them I just loved. And, you know, and back then, by the way, for any younger ears, back then, like, it wasn't like you could Google what they were up to or follow them on Instagram. Every bit of information I got was from Smash Hits, and that'd be 2 weeks old. So you'd be like, oh, they were in Japan then. You think it was 2 weeks ago, you know, they were touring Japan, and that's where you got your information. It was all
7: very
8: slow.
7: And the magazines.
8: And the magazines.
7: What was it?
8: Smash Hits was my favorite, and then you'd have Heat Magazine kind of came in after that, and they'd kind of, you know, do profiles on the boys, and they'd do photo shoots, and they'd pay them loads of money. Back then, that's where we got our information. Like, it's
7: Well, we're asking superfan, we want to hear from superfans today. We want to chat to Westlife fans that are heading over the next 13 nights. 087 1400 106 is the WhatsApp number for your memories. We want to talk though about some of their hits, Paula, over the last 25 years.

0: Even of all the moves.
1: And you see, they would have got off the chair at that bit. Yeah. That little gap, they would have stood up.
0: Oh. We should have done. We should have recreated it. So World of Her Own has to be the fan favourite.
1: Yeah, it's up there for sure. It's one of the, I think it's because there's a bit of a

0: bop. You'd hear that in a nightclub.
1: See, I like the bop songs.
0: Yeah, you'd hear that in a nightclub, like, and it wouldn't be the slow set. So, you know, you can sing along to that. At a show, that's great. Yeah. I found a ticket from 2011 they played the O2, like an actual concert ticket.
1: I wish I kept stuff like this.
0: Roy Seven supported, Pixie Lott supported.
1: No way.
0: Yeah, so this is like 15 years ago and probably not the first time I had seen them, but like, you know, peak love of them. You know, I was still in my 20s at the time. And I just, that song, when that came on, I still remember the crowd just went mad because it's a bop. It's a disco bop, you know?
1: Absolutely. It is, in terms of the number of sales that it's had, how it did in terms of awards, like it's got to be one of their...
0: Well, worldwide, yeah. I mean, this is, well, we're going back to when people bought records. They went into a record store and bought a physical copy.
1: And the album you used to get at Christmas.
0: Yeah.
1: This is my favourite.

0: think from memory, this must have come, I was definitely in fifth year in secondary school when this came out. So this was at peak my underage socialising that I used
1: Never.
0: To be at. Yeah, I know, shouldn't admit that now. I better not name the nightclubs in Sligo. But I remember distinctly, like, and because they were, you know, really a Sligo band, yeah, the majority of them.
1: Of course.
0: You know, and you'd often would have seen them in nightclubs in Sligo around 2002, 2003 when this song came out.
1: Yeah.
0: So it was in a really weird way. It was kind of like in the northwest of Ireland. You had this weird ownership over
1: it. It was an anthem.
0: Yeah.
1: Yeah, it was your anthem.
0: It was unbelievable.
1: It must have been. And the fact that you kind of would see the lads around town, that blows my mind.
0: Yeah.
1: I think that's actually...
0: pretend that, you know, people would ask you, you know, when you go to like, whatever, Gaeltacht or German College, and people would, you know, do you ever see Westlife? And you'd be like, oh yeah, all the time, you know.
1: Yeah.
0: See them all the time. But you were too cool to kind of admit nearly that, you know, you'd... You just adored them.
1: You just adored them. But you know, I loved them so much that years ago I got the phone book, because again there was no Google, and I got the number for Shane Filan's parents' cafe. And
0: I did,
1: right?
0: The Carlton Cafe. I remember it.
1: And I phoned them.
0: You did not.
1: His dad shouted at me. Rightly so. He said, well, like, you should know they're touring in Asia at the moment. But Smash Hits said they were home, so I rang them and I very rightfully got put in my place by Shane Filan's dad.
0: I love it. When are you going to see them?
1: Saturday.
0: Yeah,
1: I can't wait.
0: I'll be there as well.
1: I've been looking forward to this for so long, like a 13 night residency. It's amazing.
0: Unbelievable. And the other thing we're trying to figure out as well, and from the, you know, from talking about it today, how many other Irish bands or artists have held a residency in Ireland?
1: I can't even think of fanatics today. And particularly for that run. You know, it's a 13 night. That's huge. That's amazing.
0: Breaking their own records. Claire is with us here, Paul, on the line today. Claire, you are a huge Westlife fan.
2: Absolute super fan. Adore them. Absolute a lot, you name it.
0: Are you going to celebrate? I believe you are going to celebrate your birthday there.
2: I am. I'm doing the 26th of September with my daughter and my nieces, and then I'm doing my 40th in October up in Belfast.
0: Oh, wow.
1: Wow, that's a great way to celebrate.
0: You better get in touch with them on Instagram and tell them it's your 40th birthday that you're celebrating there.
2: Well, I'm working on it. I'm manifesting it. We've got Jodie's been messaging. Kane's been replying to me comments and stuff. I have a Nicky jersey with Nicky's side piece on the back of it. Kane wasn't happy about that. So I've reordered another one with Kane for Kane. So we're trying. I'm manifesting to get either on stage, backstage, something. But Jodie did send me a video of the lad saying happy birthday to me.
1: Ah,
2: so
0: that's brilliant.
1: So nice.
0: Fair play to her. This is Jodie Albert. This is Kane's wife you're talking about.
1: So you know them personally, Claire, basically.
2: Oh, I wish I'd look. I've been on stage with them. I was on stage in Lansdowne when I was 16.
1: Wow.
2: I've met all the lads. You know, just talking about like Smash Hits and how we never knew where they were. Like when I was younger, I was like 14, 15. We somehow found out what hotels they were staying in after HMV signings, and we'd end up at all these places.
0: You were hovering around the doors.
2: Hovering around the doors, like when Nicky was doing Dancing with the Stars. I'm going to sound like an absolute stalker right now. When Nicky was doing Dancing with the Stars, literal super fan, when he'd fly home, me and the girls would be at the airport to greet him. Just the randomest stuff. Like, so they've just been here. Even when I was in labour having my daughter, I was checking out a Westlife tattoo, and the girls in the labour ward were chatting away. And my mum's like, you're in the height of labour. Why are you talking about Westlife? I'm like,
0: well, if that doesn't get you on stage for your 40th birthday, Claire, I don't know what will. Well, myself and Paula were just talking about the fact that, you know, they were probably, you're obviously in around the same, you are the same age as us then, but they were just of our era when you started going out.
2: Well, I was like 15, 16 when I got a little bit older, I was going out, and my bar track would have been like when you're looking like that, although World of Our Own is a tune, that World of Our Own, when you're looking like that, gets everybody up. Everyone, when they say they don't know a Westlife song,
0: I had to laugh at Katie Taylor last Saturday, you know, in the videos of Westlife singing, and everybody in the stands singing along, lads and all.
2: Yeah, they were all saying, why is Westlife doing Katie Taylor? Why aren't the Wolfhounds doing it? But yet they forget Katie's our age. She was a Westlife ever.
1: Yes.
2: So I think she was delighted to have Westlife.
0: Tamara's with us too, Claire, on the line, because you recently had an encounter with Cian Egan, Tamara.
3: Hi, yeah, I did, absolutely. Yeah, it was mad. The drive-through scenario.
0: What? Tell us what happened.
3: So I was at Supermax drive-thru. And I was happy away. I was doing my little TikTok vlog, and I decided to film, obviously, the encounter, going to the drive-thru, get me food, all of that. And just as I went to pull off, my car died at the window. and I kind of started panicking. I said to the man in the drive-thru window, what am I going to do? He told me to call AA. I says, well, it'll take them 5 hours.
0: I'm just thinking of the whole drive-thru blocked up while you're waiting on AA.
3: Yeah. I said, there's about 4 or 5 cars behind me. What am I going to do? And I says, right, I better just get out and ask the car behind me. Mind you now, I was 7 months pregnant at the time, so I wasn't going to be pushing the car out the drive-thru window myself.
4: Oh, Lord.
3: So, I got out of the car, and of course, I went to the window behind me, and I said, sorry, lads, there's two lads in the car. Would you mind pushing my car just after going dead there? And of course, I took one kind of further look, and it was Cian.
4: No.
3: And I was like, oh my God, this is so embarrassing. I already didn't want to get out of the car to ask someone. And then, of course, it was him, and he says, yeah, no problem. So he gets out of the car anyway, gives it an out push. He pushed it out of the drive-thru, and then I kind of just sat there in a bit of disbelief for the next 10 or 15 minutes. So
1: eating your snack box, just going,
3: brilliant, yeah.
0: Brilliant video, Tamari. You know, the moment you cop that it's Cian Egan pushing the car under the drive-thru when you broke down. Fair play to him. Are you going over the next few days?
3: I'm waiting on tickets. They said they were going to send me a few tickets, so I'm still waiting on the tickets. So please, God, now we'll hear something.
0: Yeah. You'll get them. You'll get them for sure.
3: It.
0: Yeah, it's brilliant. Yeah, and so, you've been a fan over the years.
3: Yeah, they were actually the first concert I went to see when I was 7 with my dad. And then I come from a very musical family, you see. So I then went on. I have my own band now. We're called Raise the Roof Live Band. And we do all the kind of Westlife tunes along with everything else. And we do all the events and all that. So it kind of came full circle, really.
0: It's such a lovely story that you're on stage singing all of their tunes too. Rachel, you've been, Rachel, as well to many Westlife concerts over the years.
5: I have not missed a tour ever. Wow. I have begged, borrowed, or stole friends. So, yeah.
0: How many gigs have you been to?
5: Oh, God. Well, like the first one, what was 2000? I was in sixth class. I still have Swear It Again on CD where there was 5 of them in the photo with bad hair. So, yeah, I'm a super fan. Although I judge everyone's song choices. Can we not go for album songs like No No or I Lay My Love on You? You know what I mean?
0: Yeah, there's a few of them now, to be. I'm not going to lie. Like, I look ahead to the set list I've been listening to for the last few days for tomorrow night. Yeah, and I've already earmarked the toilet songs. Do you know what I mean? Uptown
5: there are
0: Girl.
5: No toilet songs.
0: Yeah,
5: take that back.
0: No, I'm not a fan of Mandy in Uptown. That's the point at which I either go to the bar or go to the toilet. But the rest
5: of them. Sorry, I will give you Mandy and you raise me up. I do not get
0: I like that song. That's one of my favorites. But so you're going over the next number of days.
5: Yeah, going next Friday. And yeah, look, just very excited going with my 5 friends from school. And we're all moms and negotiating babysitters. I'm actually at the moment hiding from a child who got disqualified from creche for life upstairs. So hoping he doesn't join the call.
0: Story for another day.
5: Really excited.
0: It's amazing though, isn't it? And I'm like you, Rachel, in that there's a gang of us that have gone to all of the gigs over the years. You know, there's a core group of us that have always gone. And that even brings with it its own memories.
5: Yeah. Now, I do have to give a mention to an ex-boyfriend who I was in the Irish Times talking about Westlife. God, this is the saddest week ever.
0: I love it.
5: But I mentioned that I got asked out with Westlife lyrics. Was definitely the way to get me.
1: What lyrics?
5: Hiya to Joe Dignan for being a legend, because Irish Times put his name.
1: And what were the lyrics? Queen of my heart?
5: You know, obvious. So, like, he used a line from obvious and then used the whole verse. So, it was like, I've made it obvious, done everything but show, and then finished it different.
0: So, did he sing it?
1: Very smooth.
5: No, he didn't sing it. Sure, with no WhatsApp voice message. Did he text it? Individual text on a Nokia 3210.
0: It's amazing. Absolutely amazing. Listener here tells me my best Westlife memories is working at many of their concerts throughout the last few years, from Cork to the Aviva Stadium in Dublin. They always put on a great show, great set. I've enjoyed meeting them in occasions over the years, always super pleasant, and they have a much wider audience now, which is great. From Nicky being on the Dancing with the Stars to Cian doing reality TV, I think they're great, and it's great to see them doing well, says this listener. Finally, Lucy, you wore a wedding dress to meet the lads many years ago. Explain this.
6: I did, yes. It was in 2002. They were doing their sign-in for the Greatest Hits album, and they were coming to Belfast. There was thousands of people outside, so I knew that I had to do something to get their attention.
0: So you showed up in the wedding dress?
6: Yeah, I had it for a Halloween costume from like a couple of weeks before that. And one of my friends just said, oh, you should stick it on. Mark was always my favourite. So they were like, stick it on and propose to Mark.
0: And did you?
1: How'd it go?
6: Well, I didn't say anything because literally once they told me that I was getting inside to meet them, all I did was garden. I just started crying uncontrollably. I was only 14 at the time.
0: I was just about to ask you, what age were you?
1: 14 in a wedding dress.
6: Yeah, I was 14. I was past myself, so I couldn't even speak to them. I didn't even get any proper words out.
0: And when you met them, what did they say to you? What happened?
6: Oh, they were lovely. They were all like chatting away and laughing and stuff, because when I went downstairs, I got taken upstairs in HMV to meet them before the signing, and then I was allowed back into the queue to go and get my CD signed. And like, Brian was still in the band at the time, and he started humming the wedding tune as I was coming up and they were just laughing and joking with me. Well, and I've met them a couple of times since,
0: you?
6: And they've remembered me. I was on the Late Late Show a couple of years
0: ago. That's right.
6: Talking about it, and they were there.
0: That's brilliant. It's great they remembered you too. You know, all the fans over the years, but I suppose not many 14-year-olds wrapped up in a wedding dress to meet them. When are you going to see them this time, Lucy?
6: So I'm going tonight, then I'm going on Tuesday, then I've 3 more in Dublin, all 7 nights in Belfast, and then I'm also going to Amsterdam to see them.
1: How long did you save up for this? That's a lot of tickets.
0: I thought I was mad at 3.
6: Look, there's a different budget for Westside concert.
1: Okay.
0: I love it.
6: There is no budget.
0: It's a whole Revolut vault that's hidden away somewhere. I absolutely adore it. Lucy, fair play to you. Thanks a million for joining us in the programme today, and enjoy the gigs over the next couple of nights. Listener says, I bumped into Westlife in Equinox nightclub in the early 2000s. I was in first year of college. I'm now going to Belfast in November with my mum, who's 79 years of age, and it's going to be her first concert ever. She is so excited. Yeah, and she's a super fan as well. But look, enjoy it. I'm sure there'll be plenty more chat about Westlife over the next couple of weeks. I'll be there tomorrow night. You're going Saturday. Mm-hmm. Paula, thanks a million for joining us. Paula McSweeney, Claire, Tamara, Rachel and Lucy. The email, if you want to join us, is lunchtimelive@newstalk.com.
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0: Now, the Dublin Rape Crisis Centre is to write to the Ryanair boss, Michael O'Leary, to offer him training after he was criticised for his use of language when he made these comments.
17: You might find some people will choose not to fly with Ryanair, but, you know, they'll be overrun with the people abandoning Aer Lingus, Lufthansa, BA and others, desperate to get to Ryanair's low fares because they can't afford to fly with the high fare rapists around Europe.
18: What did you just describe Lufthansa and BA as? High fare
17: rapists.
18: Are you sure that's appropriate language?
17: Absolutely.
18: You don't think that's offensive to people who are
17: Happily offend Lufthansa, BA, BA, Lufthansa, and everybody's high fares. I'd happily offend them on a regular basis.
0: Fiona Doyle is a rape survivor and campaigner, and Fiona is with me here on Lunchtime Live today. You're very welcome, Fiona, to the programme. What was your reaction, Fiona, when you heard those comments from Michael O'Leary today?
19: I was so goddamn angry. It was unreal. I wasn't in a position at first to speak to his, but then I had to make sure I was in a position and rang his back because I was so angry about what he said and how he put it across.
0: Will you explain? Go on ahead, sorry, Fiona, you go on ahead.
19: Yeah, I was 3-4 years of age when a grown man started raping me. So he got on top of my tiny body and did what he wanted. He hurt me internally, externally, and mentally. And that went on for years and years, and another two men added on top of that. And how he can bring that word into a money-hungry battle that he's into with airlines, he should be ashamed of himself.
0: It's the context, is it? You know, aside from the word itself, Fiona, but for you, it's the context, is it, in which it's used, where it's comparing fares and as Michael O'Leary talks about the high prices, the high fares, to the most heinous crime.
19: Yes, I mean, damage that he hurt. Like, I was a child, so he can use the hurt of a child and rape of a woman against her will in a battle that he's having with other airlines and said he doesn't care who he offends. Like, it's shocking. He really does need to be educated about that word. But that word is huge to many of thousands of women here in Ireland.
0: Have you been talking, out of curiosity, today, Fiona, to any other survivors? I'm just trying to get a sense of what the reaction is today from people.
19: No, I haven't had the chance. I was that busy, and then I was listening to your radio channel, and it was the interview then. Just I was knocked for six. So I haven't actually had the chance to speak to anyone else, but I'm sure I will. But it just meant so much to me. Like, I'm due to go on a flight next week with my husband. And thank God it's not with Ryanair, because there's no way I'd have gotten that flight.
0: Would you not, Fiona?
19: No.
0: That's how strongly
19: and how upset I am over this. I've spent years campaigning and trying to get it out there what the damage rape does to women and children. And then for him to use it so casually in a battle he's having over prices.
0: Michael O'Leary was asked, you know, during that press conference, you know, just to clarify the comments and the remarks, you know, in case it was maybe didn't intend or slip of the tongue, or, you know, that if he wanted to kind of withdraw them, he was given that opportunity by reporters,
19: yes,
0: and that reporter,
19: that.
0: Killian was with us here today, and he he went on, I suppose, he kind of doubled down, really, didn't he? He said it was absolutely appropriate to compare other airlines to rapists.
19: Like, you know, you can understand it. You can understand as if it was a slip of the tongue.
0: Yeah.
19: But then for the reporters then to come back and question him on the word he used, and he repeats, I don't care. Like, I don't care who this offends. Like, it was just so wrong.
0: Should he now apologise? Now, quarter to two, and I'm sure that, you know...
19: Most definitely.
0: Withdraw
19: the comments. He'll now find that most of the women of Ireland, and I mean, there's thousands affected. There was an underlying acceptance of rape and abuse in Ireland. It's only coming out now. So all those women are going to be appalled by what he did. And I am sure they will be behind me in saying that there's no way they would get on a flight now of Ryanair.
0: So you wouldn't, if you were going with the airline yourself on holidays next week, and you think he should still, there's still time, Fiona, is there, to withdraw the remarks?
19: Yes.
0: Yeah.
19: Like, I mean, if he wants to, I'll happily sit down and have a face-to-face chat with him about the effects of rape and abuse. I'd happily do that. He's obviously uneducated in rape and abuse, for him to have used that word.
0: And had the opportunities, as you say, to withdraw it, or to clarify the remarks, and then went on. And I don't know, you might have heard Rachel Morrow was with us too, Fiona, from the Dublin Rape Crisis Centre, the CEO, and she actually told us earlier today, you know, she's going to write to Ryanair, and Dublin Rape Crisis Centre is going to write to Michael O'Leary, and they're going to offer him, you know, training language and how that's used. And do you think Michael O'Leary, should he take up that training? Should he participate in that?
19: Most definitely.
0: He should?
19: Most definitely, okay. Yes.
0: Yeah.
19: Well, because, I didn't hear the rest of the interviews. I was too busy kind of trying to make sure I was free to get back in touch with you.
0: Ah, no, and you're very good, you know, Fiona, and I know I can imagine, and that was one of the texts that came in earlier today, you know, that even just kind of hearing that word, you know, your ear sort of, you know, kind of lifts up a bit, doesn't it, you know, and it's kind of quite triggering for people today that have gone through this, and that's why the Rape Crisis Centre in Dublin were keen for us as well, you know, just to maybe mention some of their headlines too, or their helpline number, apologies, I should say, which is 1800 777 8888. But Fiona, look, I really, you know, appreciate you getting in touch with us and getting in contact with us today, and thank you, Fiona, for sharing your views with us here on Lunchtime Life.
19: No problem.
0: All
19: anytime.
0: Right, look after yourself, Fiona. Thanks a million.
19: All right. Thank you.
0: Not at all.
19: Bye-bye.
0: Fiona Doyle there, rape survivor and campaigner, as I said, talking about Michael O'Leary's comments. And we also spoke to Killian Sherlock, the journalist, who pressed Michael O'Leary on this, and Rachel Morrow from the Dublin Rape Crisis Centre. You can listen back to those chats, conversations, podcasts on the Go Loud app. Subscribe there to Lunchtime Live. And if you want to get in touch with us, the email is lunchtimelive@newstalk.com, or you can get us on WhatsApp. It's 087 1400 106. That is the WhatsApp number. Now, something totally different. As you know, every Thursday afternoon, we've the Home Squad here with us in studio today. And I'm joined by Jenny Sheehan, who is co-host of Rip It Up, the Renovations podcast, and interior architect Jenny Butler. You're both very welcome to the programme. Thanks a million for joining us. We're talking today about the things you need to consider when you are buying furniture. Is this pre-loved or
20: new
0: furniture?
20: We're talking about where to put it, really, and the furniture that you have in your own home, and what makes sense for layout and flow, and how to get the room feeling good. Because I think people might look at their room and think, this is not working, it's a disaster, I'm bumping up against this, and they might think they might need to buy something new. But really, it just comes down to knowing how to place it, how to move it, how to make the room work better for you.
0: Why does layout matter?
20: The layout matters so much. One, for how you feel but how you interact in the space, the amount of people you have living in the house. I think the sofa is the first place that you start. If we're talking about layout somewhere, and everyone probably automatically thinks of the living room, the sofa is where you want to start. And I can't stress this enough. Please don't buy an L-shaped sofa just because you love it. Make sure you look at the room first and make sure it fits in the room. I cannot stress this enough.
0: Yeah, I know. Because this is what happens. People buy couches. Sure, they're too big.
20: All the time. The amount of houses I walk into and the sofa is too big for the room, and the couple will say to me, but sure, we both want to lay out and we both want to relax, so we need this amount of space. And I'm going, how many houses do we know from like the 20th century where they had these huge oversized sofas and we got on just fine?
0: Yeah. Like, so there's tips and tricks all around that, isn't there,
20: Jen? Yeah, because also the opposite problem can happen. And I see this a lot because a lot of clients that I work with have very small houses that they want to decorate. And people in small houses tend to buy small furniture and it doesn't work. It ends up looking like a dollhouse. So you do need to take up, there's such a delicate balance to be found, isn't it? So anyway, furniture too small or too big for sure. It too big is when it's too big for a start. If you can't move around it, if you're banging your knee, a big one Jenny mentioned there as well, it was if you take your couch and you shove it up against the wall. I swear to God,
0: the radiator.
20: If you are looking at your living room right now, listener, and you're saying this isn't working, pull all your furniture out from the wall just a little bit and it'll transform your room. So that's really important. And then I think another thing to build on what you said, Jenny, which is start with the couch, it's to have a focal point. What is the thing that is centering that room? It could be the TV. It might be a really nice window with a view or a statement couch or something like that. Or if it's in your bedroom, maybe it's your bed. But what is the one thing? And then let everything kind of flow out from that. That's really important.
0: I was told initially, Jenny, when I was looking for furniture to, you know, when you get the measurements, go home, get some kind of like, you know, duct tape or black tape and actually, you know, put that down on the floor that makes out that measures out the shape
20: absolutely.
0: Of the couch, the size of the couch you're looking at, and leave that for a week and try walking around it, and then you know how much room you have.
20: I would totally agree. I do that more often than not with clients, or we mark it out and leave it there for a while. Now, again, I should probably just stress that when you do that, actually so many new homes now have the underfloor heating, and I actually marked out someone's living room with them, didn't realise this, they had hardwood floors, and didn't the underfloor heating like react with the glue in the tape? Now, we got it off and it was fine, but we were there like, you know, with the back of the credit cards for ages. So if you are putting it down in your underfloor heating, just keep that in mind. But apart from anything else, absolutely mark it out, see how it feels in the space.
0: I did the same with the television, you know,
20: Masking tape, brilliant. Same with rugs. I always say as well, get all your furniture first, and then if you can, have a bit of patience and wait and get the rug at the end, because what you don't want to do is get the rug that it's too small. Like, you want to really have it. So say, as Jenny's saying, if you've pulled the furniture out from the wall and you can see the back of the couch in your living area or kitchen space, I like to have the rug maybe come out approximately like 50 to 100 mil at the back. It just makes it much cleaner. Like, you really want all your furniture to be sitting on the rug. You don't want the front of the furniture for there to be a gap from that to the edge of the rug. You want to go bigger if possible.
0: Are there different considerations for different rooms?
20: Yeah, for sure. So the number one thing about each room is what does it do, right? What is the function of this room? Are you working in it, sleeping in it, playing in it, whatever? But there's general spacing guidelines, and I recommend this book to everyone if anyone is looking this up. It's the Interior Design Handbook by Frieda Ramstedt. It's my Bible. And it's brilliant for, you know, decor tips, but also just the layout and the function of each room. So you need to, there's kind of clearance, generally accepted clearance distances between items. So walkways, you want about 90 centimetres roughly. Between your couch and your coffee table, you want 40 to 45. Between your bed, around your bed, you want about 60, etc. So there's kind of standard, you know, when you are doing that layout with the masking tape, if you can, or if you're doing a 2D, you know, drawing or layout, whatever, there's standard distances that will really, if you stick to those, will make your room flow so much better. And then there's a walkway. So can you get through your room without moving around something or banging your shin on something or squeezing sideways to turn around something? That will make the room work so much better.
0: Is that feng shui, or is it's just, you need...
20: That I don't know. I don't know if I'm qualified for that. That's positioning, I think. Feng shui. I think is that there's like all sorts of things. I think one of the things things in feng shui actually is that they have all the furniture oddly up against the wall. There's certain things to do with like tables and colouring. It's a whole other field. Mm-hmm. It's like bringing a lighting expert into it, and I don't pretend to be an expert in it in the slightest.
2: I think it's energy flow.
20: It is,
2: but
20: yeah.
2: I don't really know. Yeah.
0: We'll have to get another expert into it and tell us more about that someday. In terms of buying furniture, what do you buy first for each of the rooms, or what should you buy
20: if
0: first?
20: If you're starting with your kitchen and your kitchen is already in, then your dining table is a good place to start.
0: Like table before chairs?
20: I think so. I also think that people seem to get really bogged down on everything being matchy-matchy. I actually tend to not match things. So for instance, with your living room, people tend to buy, you know, the armchair matches, you know, the love seat matches, you know, the three-piece. Whereas I actually think a more relaxed and more kind of considerate space actually looks nicer when the furniture and the shapes don't match, because it looks like you've collected it over time.
0: I love those little love seats, the seat and a half, but sure, they're totally useless.
20: Yeah,
0: like, I mean, such a waste.
20: If you have a pet, they're nice. You and the dog there now can just sit in there nicely.
0: Like, you'd probably be better having a little two-seater than this one-and-a-half-seater.
2: Yeah, this is a big one. This is really dependent. I always say this when people are designing your house. What do you do in that room? Because what I do in my living room could be very different to what you do in your living room. I love to lie out and watch TV in the evening. So I want a big, long couch that will take me. So other people only go in there to entertain. So you need armchairs that are sitting around and facing each other that can host different people. It's going to be different for everyone. So, you know, whatever you're using that room for, 90% of the time, that's what you buy for and design for. And don't try to, you know,
0: design for yourself and not for the neighbors that come Christmas Eve.
20: Really, and taking time to understand how you actually live and what you do almost by step by step every day is hugely helpful.
0: Mm-hmm. Jenny Sheehan, Jenny Butler, Workers Cottage, and interior architect and designer of Jennifer Ann Interiors. Thanks a million to you both for joining us here in the Home Squad this Thursday afternoon. If you want to get in touch with us, emails lunchtimelivenewstalk.com. Show produced today by Niamh Hamill, Heather Blackburn, Laura Hannan, Rory Galvin, Hugo De Silva, and Michael Quilligan on sound. Editors Aisling Murr. Sean will be with you next, and we will talk to you at midday tomorrow.
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5: It's been reported today that auditions for a new production at New York's Met Opera included non-humans. For the staging of Cozy Fan Tutti, the part was eventually landed by Princess, a boa constrictor. Afternoon, or welcome to the Moncrief Show. On the show today, Commander-in-Chief, a princess trapped in a house, and how early should you get up? All that and more coming up over the next 2 hours. First, though, here's Eamon with the news.
6: Across Ireland, this is the home of conversation that counts. 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
7: It's 2 o'clock. Good afternoon. The head of the Dublin Rape Crisis Centre has expressed shock at remarks made by the Ryanair boss comparing other airlines to rapists. Michael O'Leary made the reference to what he calls high fare airlines and repeated the claims when challenged over the comments. CEO of DRCC, Rachel Mora, told News Talk the comments were ill-considered and arrogant.
8: We're going to be writing to Michael O'Leary and offer him some training on how the trivialisation of rape is so harmful, because he really verbalised this historical trope that just it perpetuates harmful attitudes when it comes to rape and sexual violence.
7: The European Central Bank's increased interest rates by 0.25%. Its governing council blamed inflation pressures created by the ongoing conflict in the Middle East for the move. There are around 100,000 tracker mortgage holders in Ireland, and they will be the first to be impacted. The move could put upward pressure on other mortgage rates over the coming months. Modest adjustments to inheritance tax will be a feature in the budget, according to the Public Expenditure Minister. There have been calls for the thresholds to change and also rules around those who want to leave money to grandchildren or nieces and nephews. Minister Jack Chambers told News Talk there will be some movement in relation to the tax.
9: And that's to, for people working hard, who want to leave something to the next generation. I think it's the right thing to do.
7: The public won't be allowed access to the Phoenix Park and Dublin Zoo for the next 2 days. It's to facilitate the expected visit of US President Donald Trump to Orison Uachtaráin this weekend. The park will shut all roads and pedestrian gates from 11 p.m. tonight until 6 p.m. on Saturday. And Harry Styles has announced 2 shows at Croke Park next summer. Following days of speculation, the singer's been confirmed to perform at the GAA HQ on Wednesday the 18th of August and Friday the 20th, 2027. It's part of his Together tour. Tickets go on sale on Monday. That's it for now. More at 3.
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29: Good afternoon, I'm David Seagrave. Shane Lowry and Rory McIlroy have gotten their opening rounds underway at the Irish Open. The Masters winner is level par after his opening round at Doonbeg, while the tournament's 2009 champion is still on his first hole, having just teed off in the last few minutes. There's a four-way share of the lead on 3 under par, while Thomas Higgins, Padraig Harrington, Max Kennedy and Tom McKibben are 2 shots further back. Morocco's football chief Fouzi Lekja has claimed Casablanca will host the next World Cup final. The majority of the tournament is to be held there, along with Portugal and Spain. FIFA recently dismissed reports that its president Gianni Infantino had promised the final to Morocco, labelling them as false and misleading. Meanwhile, the French Football Federation has become the latest FIFA member to pull support for Infantino's bid for re-election. And Manchester United are in Champions League action for the first time in almost 3 years this evening. They welcome Sabah FK to Old Trafford for an 8 o'clock start. To hear live commentary of the top of the table clash between St. Pat's and Shamrock Rovers this Friday, download the Go Loud app now.
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7: Well, brighter sunny spells and scattered showers for the rest of today. Highest temperatures 15 to 20 degrees. And now you're up to date on News Talk.
5: 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And our email address is afternoon@newstalk.com. Later on in the show, of course, it will be So You Think You're an Adult. One of the questions that we'll be dealing with is from a chap who thinks his girlfriend is more of a man than he is. Also, we're going to be talking about baby foods that you buy in the shop in those little pouches, and apparently they're not great for you, or there's quite a bit of sugar in them. First, though, Fine Gael is having its annual think-in in County Wexford today and tomorrow, and of course, there are a lot of issues to apply their brain power to. One of them will be the contents of the budget, which reportedly is causing some tensions with their Fianna Fáil coalition partners. In an early indication of their plans, Simon Harris said Fine Gael wants to support people who get up early in the morning and go to work. A clear echo of similar statements made by Leo Varadkar nearly a decade ago. But what does that actually mean? Does that mean Fine Gael isn't for people who do shift work? Was the Taoiseach implying that the country is riddled with dossers who can't get out of the scratcher? Henry McKean devoted nearly half of his four-hour working day to discover what's going on. Afternoon, Henry.
12: Good afternoon, Sean. It was actually 3 hours.
5: Oh, was it?
12: Three hours today.
5: Okay, overtime then. Yeah.
12: But no, like that, the neighbours caught me yesterday morning outside my house in my pyjamas at 9 a.m. And they were like, you're not dressed. I said, I'm working from home.
5: Yeah.
12: But people judge you for not being dressed
5: if
12: in the streets.
5: I had
12: my dressing gown on. I had no flesh showing. None at all.
5: Yeah.
12: I had slippers on, you know.
5: Why were you standing outside your house in your slippers and pajamas?
12: I think I was helping my boy get on his bicycle cycling to school.
5: Right,
12: something
5: okay.
12: Like that.
5: Yeah, you just like didn't wander out the door and you were lost.
12: Yeah, and then I kept bumping into neighbours. I bumped into four neighbours and we just had a chat there. And there I was. And I do get up early. I genuinely do. Mm. And that morning I didn't get up early, but most mornings I'd get up early.
5: Yeah.
12: About roughly half six would be the time I would get up. And it is one of those things, like, what do Fine Gael mean when they say get up early in the morning? Are they judging people like me not getting up? Are they having a go at people who perhaps don't want to go to work or don't need to go to work or don't want to stay in bed? You know,
5: yeah,
12: what
5: well,
12: do they mean?
5: I assume they're having a pop, or no, maybe they're kind of having a pop, but they're trying to appeal to, you know, the working middle in Ireland who feel a bit hard pressed.
12: Yes.
5: And all that kind of
12: and
5: stuff.
12: And they're going to give us an extra 5 cent in the budget.
5: Yeah.
12: So, you know.
5: But they're doing it by having it, by implying there's a cohort of people in the country who are lazy.
12: They
5: take that to me.
12: They are, but you know, ever since COVID, you could say we are working differently. We're working different hours, and on that, I do meet those, you could say, to use that phrase, squeezed middle, hard-working people. Here are workers who get up early. You're a bus driver. What time do you get up?
13: 3 a.m.
12: 3 a.m.
13: Yeah.
12: That must be torture.
13: It is, yeah. It's a challenge as well at times, yeah.
12: And why do you get up at 3?
13: Got to work for 4 a.m.
12: So you're driving a bus at 4 a.m.
13: Yeah, sure. You have night service now, yeah.
12: And where would that bus go?
13: Lucan.
12: And what time do people get on the bus? They actually get on at 4?
13: It's constant. It's non-stop. There's 24-hour service there, so we just take over from the night staff.
12: So it could be people coming back from a nightclub or people going to work?
13: Going to work even, yeah. There's a lot of night service now in Dublin Bus.
12: And you're not wrecked?
13: Absolutely, yeah.
12: And you're not destroyed tired all the time?
13: Absolutely, yeah.
12: Even though you look fresh?
13: Absolutely, yeah.
12: Are you using a special facial cream? How come you look fresh?
13: It's just good genetics, I suppose.
12: And are you rewarded? I mean, are you paid enough to get up early? Could the government give you something back? I mean, you're a hard worker.
13: The USC charges was only supposed to be a temporary thing, wasn't it?
0: It was supposed to be for the crash.
13: I'd say contributing many years later now, is it?
0: It's nearly 20.
13: There you go. I'm still paying 50 euros a week maybe for that. And then the M50 tolls is another thing, isn't it? Everyone pays under the M50. It's well paid for. That was only supposed to be a temporary thing as well.
0: But everything you buy, every item of food, everything in a restaurant, in a cafe, every magazine, newspaper, taxed.
13: Absolutely, yeah. Pay tax everywhere you turn. Do I think it's fair? Absolutely not. Not the amount of it that we have to pay.
0: You're a tradesman. You get up early. What time?
14: 5 a.m. normally.
0: 5 a.m.?
14: Yeah.
0: Why so early?
14: It's just going to beat the traffic. You get there, get ready to start at 7. Yeah, get your day done.
0: And what time do you finish?
14: Between 3:30 and 4:30.
0: So it's a long, long day.
14: Yeah, it's a long day. But.
0: And what time do you go to bed at?
14: Probably around 10:30, 11 o'clock.
0: So you really get the best out of the day. So you probably only get about 4 or 5 hours sleep.
14: To be fair, I probably nap a little bit on the sofa and get elbowed a few times by the missus, but yeah.
0: So you nap from the moment you get home at 4:30?
14: Well, I wouldn't say that. So not that early, but later on in the evening, yeah.
0: When the tornister Simon Harris says people who get up early need to be rewarded, Fine Gael have been saying this now for 9 years, do you think, in a way, it's code for people that stay in bed all day in their pyjamas and don't work? Or are they trying to give back to the workers?
14: I honestly think they're trying to give back to the workers. And to be fair, if you're not prepared to get up in the morning and go to work, well, what are you going to do?
0: And lots of people aren't prepared. They prefer to stay in bed. Surely you prefer to stay in bed, like if you could afford to.
14: If you could afford to, absolutely, you wouldn't mind having a couple of lie-ons and you'd get used to that, but eventually boredom would set in and you'd have to, you know, you'd have to find something to occupy your time.
0: And what about musicians? What about perhaps people who work night shifts in hospitals?
14: Same thing. They're just, they're working their clock in the opposite direction that I do. You know what I mean? They're going to bed at 5 in the morning and I'm getting up. So they're still doing their hard yards.
5: They are indeed doing the hard yards. I would have thought that's the overwhelming majority of people who either they get up in the morning or they get up at some time and they put in the hours.
0: Yeah, most Irish people do work. And also, without being too political, most immigrants who come here too work. There's only a tiny amount of people in this country who choose not to work. And I suppose it's easy to blame all your problems on them. And like that, we do speak to a lady who pivoted, to use that cool buzzword. I think pivoted means changed jobs.
5: Yeah, you rather me. Than you, it pivoted kind of then you spin around until you got a nosebleed. And they go, what do I do now? I don't know, I'm dizzy. Yes, anyway, sorry, yes. She pivoted.
0: Yes, but not quite literally.
5: Yeah.
0: Laura Smith, creator of Laz and Lucky, formerly in corporate HR, she basically talks about, you know, not missing getting up early.
15: I think the idea that getting up early automatically makes you a harder worker is a bit of a myth. I spent years, as you know, in the corporate world where being busy and being seen to be busy can sometimes become a badge of honour. Now I run Laz and Lucky, a kids' YouTube channel that gets children moving while introducing them to Irish folklore and culture. And I probably work harder than I ever have, but not necessarily between traditional working hours. I'm also a mum of two young boys, aged 2.5 and 5. So some of my most productive work happens at night when they're asleep. I might be filming during the day, editing or writing at 10 o'clock at night, and then up again with the kids the next morning. So shift workers, musicians, creatives, and so many others work completely differently and different hours. I think hard work is about what you actually put into something and not what time your alarm goes off at. And for me, moving from corporate life into something I genuinely love has probably taught me that more than anything.
5: There you go. That was Laura Smith there, who likes to get up in the morning. One texter says, semantics. I take the Fine Gael comment to mean those who work benefiting from the budget for a change, unlike every budget in the last few years, where those on social welfare got increases and Christmas bonuses that working people did not get. Well, of course, we'll see what the outcome is. They have to negotiate the whole thing. But I would imagine most people who are working, if they had a taste of trying to survive on social welfare.
0: Yeah. You don't like that. Wouldn't that be lovely if you were there waiting in your dressing gown for the newspaper?
5: Did that happen? I suppose
0: it
5: does.
0: You can get it delivered. I think the Irish Times do offer that service. You can get it delivered to your house.
5: Yeah.
0: And you can get milk delivered to your house as well. And you can go to the milkman.
5: Yeah, I missed that. Yeah.
12: Beautiful.
5: Yeah.
12: Beautiful.
5: Yeah. Margaret Thatcher said Marxists get up early in the morning to further their cause. We must get up earlier to defend our freedom. But then you're into a kind of a getting up arms race, and then no one's going to bed at all. And nobody gets any sleep. Everyone's cranky, and then there's a world war.
12: Well, this is it. Maggie, or Margaret, or Mrs. Thatcher, let's not even talk about the Falklands, but she was a very

0: angry lady, all the miners, all the troubles. She didn't sleep much at all.
1: No, she didn't, apparently.
0: She wasn't a great sleeper.
1: And no, she did have dementia in later life, and she was getting 4 hours. And there is apparently a link between... You do, like, I get up very early, but I would go to bed early. Yeah. So I'd get about 7 or 8 hours sleep a night anyway. So you have to be careful about that.
0: Well, this is the thing. I mean, she was a deeply unpopular lady. I remember visiting Belfast when she died, and there were celebrations in the streets. But not just there. Across Wales, across the valleys, across Scotland.
1: There was, yeah. There was quite a few annoyed people. But you get up fairly early too, Henry. 6:30, as you were saying. That's not to sneeze at.
0: It's different every day, but mostly 6:30. The alarm would go off at 6:30. I asked these people, what time do you get up? But.
2: Probably around half nine.
0: Yeah. Did you wake up naturally?
2: Yeah.
0: And what time do you go to bed at?
2: Probably about 9 or 9:30.
0: So you sleep for a good 12 hours?
2: Well, I mightn't sleep the whole time, but I wake
0: You'd
2: up
0: be in bed.
2: Yeah, I'd be in bed by that time.
0: What time do you get up at?
3: 5 o'clock.
0: 5 a.m.
3: Yes.
0: Why do you get up so early?
3: I wake up and like the mornings. And nothing financially, just healthy.
0: You like getting up early?
3: Yes. Having my porridge.
0: When you were working, what time did you get up at?
3: 4 o'clock.
0: You got up even earlier?
3: Yeah, I worked for a media company.
0: Like, even Mrs. Thatcher didn't get up at 4 a.m. I mean, that is very early.
3: Yeah, well, that was my job. I started at 5.
0: What time did you get up at?
4: 9 o'clock.
0: It's a lovely time, isn't it? 9 a.m.
4: It is, yeah.
5: 6:30. I have to get the kids up, get them showered, etc., get breakfasts, school bags ready, and then I have to run out the door. And then my partner goes to work, my husband, and then my mum comes over to mind the kids and then does the school drop for me.
0: So it's a busy, busy morning.
5: Yeah, it's very hectic. Yeah, you have to be organised the night before, like have the lunches in the fridge ready just to throw into the bag, you know.
6: I get up about 6 a.m. to prepare myself for the day so I can go to work.
0: 6 a.m. and you work full-time?
6: I work full-time, yeah.
0: Do you feel rewarded? You have money in your back pocket?
6: No, never. I'm living from month to month.
0: Month to month?
6: Yeah. Yeah.
0: And you have to watch your pennies?
6: Watch the pennies. And, all my children are reared, you know, but still, I still have bills to pay. I probably programmed now to get up early. I don't lie in. I can't lie in. But I feel I work hard. I've a non-paid job before 8:30. Then I go to work to be paid. Being at home,
0: basically looking after
6: housework,
0: and you're not paid.
6: And then you come home at 4:30, and you're back to your unpaid job. So 10 o'clock, I go to bed, but I'm going from 6 a.m. till 10 p.m.
0: No stopping.
1: No, that's putting in a fairly hefty shift there. 4 to 5 in the morning, says another texter, is the sweetest time. When everyone else is asleep, it's so peaceful. It's true. And speaking of unpaid work, my 15-month-old toddler gets up at 5:30 every morning. I'm not sure what meeting she needs to prepare for or why she needs me to be up at that time to help her, but this is the situation we find ourselves in. Indeed, many people will relate to that. Of course, the thing is, if you're getting up early in the morning... You need to go to bed fairly early as well. That's an important thing.
0: Totally. And it's so true when it comes to babies. When my son was a baby, I didn't get up at all. My wife did. And I just want to apologize for that. I'm so sorry. I should have got up. I really should have. And we

0: riser or a night owl category. So some people will naturally be more productive in the morning and do their best work there, and others will naturally be more productive in the evening, and that will suit them better. However, it depends as well on your lifestyle, which one you can kind of realistically sit within. The main thing that really matters is that you are getting quality sleep. So if you are getting up at 5 a.m. and absolutely exhausted and not very productive then for the rest of the day, it's probably not really suiting you that well. If you can get up and be full of energy and function throughout the day, then maybe you are an early riser and it suits you. Really what you're looking at is trying to have a consistent bedtime, a consistent rise time in the morning, and getting anywhere between 7 to 9 hours sleep. They are kind of the key points that make us productive the next day and well rested.
1: Okay, you do need the owl sleep. I get up around 7, used to get up around 9, says one texter, and someone else says, I didn't like your sneering attitude towards the texter about social welfare. I accept you can't generalise about social welfare recipients, and they shouldn't be all tarred with the one brush, but there is a substantial group who don't want to work. There is almost full employment in the country, so little excuse to be unemployed. I can understand why workers would feel aggrieved when they get a raise and workers don't. Well, you may have interpreted that as sneering. I was just pointing out that surviving on social welfare can't be easy because it's not that much. And it might look, and I don't know, how do you know that there's a substantial amount of people? As you say, we're at full employment, therefore the amount of unemployed people is, I think, below 4%. How many of those people could work but don't want to work? How do you know that? Where's your evidence from? Rather than, well, they're a minority and they're all lazy and let's blame them for stuff. Can you ask Harris or Martin what time their ministerial drivers get up? I'd say they get up probably fairly early. The bad side of waking up early is that I can't have a lie-in on my days off. My alarm is set for 6, but my brain wakes me up at 5:59 every morning, whether I'm working or not, says Joe. Yeah, kind of relate to that. I never get up early and always go to bed late. And I'm very happy with this situation, and I only do enough work, but never anything I'm not paid for, because I'm not an idiot. Well, actually, good for you, really. I'm currently seeking employment, and most mornings I wake about 8. I couldn't sleep on any later than that. It's good to bounce up and start the day. So who else did you talk to, Henry?
2: Well, this is it. I got to meet an actual carer. When it comes to carers, they're not given much money at all. They're basically working for free, and they get hardly any money, and they work every waking hour.
3: Well, I'm up early every morning because I help my daughter with my grandkids. I'm my mother's carer, my son's carer. So I'm up first thing in the morning, drop my daughter to work, go straight to my mum's, spend the day.
4: You're a full-time carer, stroke,
3: child minder.
4: I use the phrase housewife, even though we can't use that phrase anymore, homemaker.
3: Chef.
4: Everything.
3: Everything.
4: And you're not paid.
3: Well, I get a carer's allowance, but it's nothing.
4: A little amount.
3: Yeah. Well, I get 105 a week for caring for my 91-year-old mother.
4: So that would just cover your expenses, if that?
3: No, should by the time you pay for the care, like insurance, tax, everything.
4: Do you feel rewarded getting up early in the morning?
3: I feel rewarded because it's my mother and my grandchildren, and because I have to help my daughter, because it's too expensive for children to be looked after now, so I do it to help her and her husband.
4: It is huge money if you're in a crash, huge.
3: Yeah, it is huge. She wouldn't be able to walk. Her wages probably wouldn't cover childminding, so it just wouldn't be worth it. Well, and like, I think all grandparents now are helping their children out regarding the kids.
4: And what does it say about getting up early? I mean, people who get up early, are they harder workers, or is it a myth? I mean, what about people who do night shifts?
3: I think it is a myth. My body just tells me to get up first thing in the morning.
4: You want to get up?
3: Yeah,
4: I want to get up. What time do you go
3: to bed? I'm probably in bed by 9 o'clock.
4: So early to bed?
3: Early to bed.
4: Up early,
3: yeah.
4: And what time did you say again?
3: I'd probably be up 7, 6:30 in the morning, it all depends. And obviously I have to come down, because when I come down there's a sink full of dishes from the boys and girls that are in the house.
4: They make a mess through the night.
3: Yes, yes.
4: Isn't that awful?
3: They're like cows grazing in the field when I go to bed, even though they've had their dinner and what
4: so
3: have you.
4: So midnight feasts.
3: Yeah, yeah.
4: And you're out shopping and you bought them another midnight feast.
3: Absolutely,
4: you've got ham and chicken, lots of massive chickens
3: from Tesco.
4: There's
3: another 2 trolleys gone over there as well.
4: And it'll all get eaten.
3: Oh, absolutely, yeah. I do this 3 times a week.
1: There you go. I like the description of the teenager.

0: grazing after she goes to bed. So, again, that's an example of a lot of work that's not paid for. One texter says, when you're on welfare, it can be quite difficult to get proper sleep, with all the inconsiderate working people going out early, making lots of noise. And Dean says, I'm up at 6 a.m. I read the Financial Times newspaper, the actual physical paper, then either take an ice bath outside or dip in the sea. I love mornings, says Dean. And then my chauffeur picks me up. Thanks a million, Henry. If you want a chance of not working and experimenting with getting up at 11 o'clock in the morning, you know what you have to do.
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0: 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Remember exactly the amount of money I said there, and we will give it to you. 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We're going to take a break. After that, Princess Margaret trapped in a house.
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2: 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Up until now, we thought that Ireland was completely covered in ice. 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Cave art that could put humans in Ireland up to 15,000 years ago. That is a total rewriting of our history. Follow us into that cave as we explore our prehistoric origins.
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10: Raisin Bank, trading as Raisin, is regulated by BaFin in Germany and the Central Bank of Ireland for conduct of business. Dirt is not taken as source. Declare interest annually to revenue.
11: Moncrief. This is News Talk. Moncrief's Fact of the Day. This is so good, you'll need to sit down.
0: In early 20th century Scotland, attempts were made to ban ice cream parlours. It was feared that girls would try ice cream, which would lead to cigarettes, then to kissing, and eventually to prostitution.
12: Bet you didn't know that now, did you?
0: Yeah, that seems reasonable. 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Just to refer back to the piece we were talking with Henry about before the break, someone texts in to say, I worked at an Intreo or a social protection office in Dublin until recently. There is a hardcore element in the native-born population who resolutely avoid work. I've no doubt. I don't know how big that element is, but I'm sure it's there. Anyway, in January 1965, Princess Margaret and Lord Snowdon visited his sister's house in Abbeyleix, County Leash, and it didn't go unnoticed. A bomb went off outside, leaving them trapped inside without electricity. This provides the inciting incident for Emily Hurricane's latest novel, A House in Winter. Emily, good afternoon to you.
13: Hi.
0: So, tell us how much is, because this event, I must say, I'd never heard about it before I read about it in relation to your book.
13: Me neither. And that was the thing that really, really got me interested in this story. I'd never heard it. I was reading through like the Irish newspaper archive. I was looking for something else completely. And I came on this really bizarre story. And I read more and more going, this can't be true. If the IRA had thrown petrol bombs at Princess Margaret in 1965 in County Leash, I would know about this. Mm. And then I read on. I went, okay, they did. And I didn't know anything about it. And I found it absolutely fascinating, both for what the IRA did, and also then for the result of it, which is like this kind of crazy locked room weekend in which the princess and her husband of about 5 years at that stage are trapped inside the house. They can't get out because, as well as throwing petrol bombs, the IRA cut down huge trees and tree branches outside the gates of the domain. So the road was impassable, there's no electricity, and these two people are trapped in there for 48 hours at a time when their marriage was getting to be kind of tricky. Mm. And every single bit of me just went, oh my God, this is like the perfect setting for a novel.
0: Yeah.
13: And that is what I've done with The House in Winter.
0: Yeah. And outside, kind of in the real sequence of events, Did the guards immediately know it was the IRA and did they apprehend them?
13: They did. So everything happened fairly quickly. There are reports in the London Times of the same incident. So within certainly the kind of 10 or 12 hours following the bombs, they had chased in their own cars men in getaway cars, and they had arrested 15 or 16 men, of whom 10 then went on trial. And then there is, and anybody can look this up on YouTube, because there is Pathé film news of the scenes around the courthouse at the arraignment of those 10 men. So about 10 days after the princess has gone home with Snowdon, there is this astonishing display of violence in the town. So the men are in the courthouse, and you can watch all of this on YouTube. The men are in the courthouse, the charges are being read out, they're mostly damage to property, and the rioting starts outside. The town was absolutely full of people. The car was overturned. I think 20 extra police were drafted in from surrounding areas. You can see the police with their batons charging protesters, cracking heads, and in return, you can see protesters surrounding guards and beating the crap out of them.
0: Wow.
13: It's astonishing. It really is. It is a heaving, seething mass of violence.
0: Yeah.
13: And that is all in the aftermath of this Princess Margaret visit.
0: And the intention of the IRA by planting these bombs, was it just to send a message or to actually do damage to them?
13: I think it must have been just to send a message. So one of the things that appealed to me about the story and making it the backdrop to this fictional look at the marriage of Princess Margaret and Tony Snowden was the fact that nobody was hurt. I think I might have felt differently if somebody had been badly injured in the attack. So nobody was hurt. It was two petrol bombs thrown one after another. They didn't land anywhere near the house. So they're thrown over the wall of the domain, which is probably a kilometre from the house, right? I mean, these are big and fancy houses. So even though they took out the power, there was no real effort made to damage. I feel that it was sending a message. I think that probably it was an opportunity for the IRA, who were in this uneasy kind of state of being at the time. Who and what were they? What did they stand for? You know, they had been greatly decimated by the internment of the 1950s and the very early 1960s. And I think they just went, well, we are still anti-imperialist. We are anti-sovereign power on Irish soil. And we're going to take the opportunity to demonstrate that.
0: Yeah, but obviously Margaret and Tony still felt it was safe enough to make this trip. And, you know, there's kind of echoes of a big house there. Well, literally big house.
13: Definitely.
0: There.
13: Yes. There are shades of that whole 1920s War of Independence. But actually, so this is 1965 that the novel is set. In 1962, they had made this very successful visit to Ireland. So he had strong links here. His sister, the reason they were at Abbey Leake's house is that his sister Susan was married to Lord de Vici, and that's where they lived. But his mother also, so her second marriage, not Tony's father, her second marriage was to the Earl of Ross. So she lived at Birr Castle. So they did come over. And in 1962, they had had this really great visit. They'd gone zipping around the place in a little red two-seater. You know, they were earlier in their marriage and I think happier together at that stage. And it had all gone really, really well. Mm. So I presume they thought 1965 that it would be the same deal. Mm. They would come over, they would stay, you know, not a very long time. It would all be nice and relaxed. And instead, obviously, what happened was very different. And then as it transpired, in 1969, they proposed a return visit and the Irish state said, no, we can't handle it. We can't guarantee your safety. And obviously, 1969, the IRA was a whole different kettle of fish, but they just didn't want to foot the bill for the security.
0: Yeah,
13: either.
0: Yeah. Was it Margaret's kind of thing, really? Because no. The image of Margaret was, you know, G&T's, you know, in the Ritz kind of thing.
13: Yeah, no, that's a really good question. I think it was not really her thing. I mean, Margaret was like the cool royal. She was the cosmopolitan royal. G&T's in the Ritz, jiving with the Beatles. You know, her sister, the Queen, was much more horsey and really enjoyed country pursuits like, you know, hunting and shooting. Margaret did them and put up with them, but her real, you know, her happy place was cocktails at the Ritz. So my feeling is that she was here for Tony. And I think, so 1965 is an interesting point in their marriage. Things went downhill very sharply quite soon after that. By 1965, they had two children. They're, you know, the only two children that they had. A few months after that, she started the first of the affairs that she is known to have had. He may already have been having affairs. Certainly, there's an account of him in Rome about 6 weeks or 2 months after the visit here. They're visiting friends and he climbed out onto the roof of the villa and he refused to come down. And he said it was the only place he could get away from her. So
0: things were
13: going badly and that marriage became very, very toxic.
0: Yeah.
13: And so this novel, so the true circumstances of the novel, as I've described them, the petrol bombs, etc., that's all historically accurate. That's fact. And then what I've done is to create within the house is obviously my imagined version of what goes on between these two people at this time in their married lives, where they are, I don't know if they're quite out of love yet, but certainly the pressures for him of being Mr. Princess Margaret are starting to take a toll. He's being really kind of horrible to her. And I think that I have a lot of sympathy with Princess Margaret because I find her really interesting. But there's no doubt she was difficult. You know, she wielded privilege like a double-edged sword.
0: Yeah.
13: You know, she'd slice your head off with it. One minute she's like, you know, super cool and, you know, smoking and having a great time. And the next minute she won't pick up her fork at dinner in the certain knowledge that nobody else at that table can pick up a fork and eat until she does. And she did this on purpose. And half of me kind of goes, you know, I kind of love that because it's funny. But also it's like, that's kind of monstrous. So she's a funny mix. And I've always found her personality really interesting. And then you kind of go, put aside all of the I'm royal, privilege, protocol, etc. And really what's quite interesting is a woman in a marriage that is falling apart and how that feels. And that's the kind of, you know, what I hope is the depth to the novel.
0: And no, well, it's interesting also because, you know, the statistic I'm sure you're aware of, in terms of the time of the year, the highest amount of marriage separations take place just after Christmas because they're trapped together. And that's what you've done. It's the same. It sounds like the same thing that
13: you
0: they're trapped together.
13: You're absolutely right. That's kind of brilliant. Thank you.
0: Thank you.
13: Yeah, that is it. They are trapped together. I mean, can you imagine if you're already not really getting on with somebody and there you are? I mean, I do not know what Abbey Leake's house was like in 1965, but I'm going to hazard a guess that it was not very warm. The weather was terrible, by the way. You can look up the weather reports. It was awful. I mean, it was real January weather. It was really cold and rainy. I doubt that house was massively comfortable. And as you say, there they are, trapped. They can't get out. They can't get away from each other. There's pretty much nothing to do. And they just have to confront the reality of where they are in their relationship with each other.
0: Who else is in the house then?
13: So in the house, his sister Susan and Susan's husband John, who is Lord Devesey. And then I have placed in the house his mother-in-law, Anne, who wasn't the Countess of Ross. She was the Countess of Ross. She wasn't in the house. They had visited her previously and they'd stayed with her. And she seems to be this quite intriguing figure in Tony's life. And I really wanted her in there. So I took a liberty, which I have admitted to, because I think it's important that you do that.
0: It's a novel.
13: It's a novel, yeah. Exactly. So I have put her in the house because I wanted also to look at her relationship with Tony, such as I understand it to be, and to see the effect that that has on his relationship with his wife, because I always get the impression of somebody who is very driven to try and impress his mother, that there is some withholding aspect to the maternal relationship. There's a famous story, which I have not seen contradicted, that when he contracted polio, right, which he had and he limped all his life, but he was age 16, he was 6 months in hospital with polio, which is what happened to you then. And apparently everybody visited him, including Marlene Dietrich, except his mother, that she never went near him. And, you know, I mean, look, this is something, you research it, you look for it, you draw some conclusions. As I say, I've never seen the story contradicted. And you kind of go, wow, you know, what might be the reason behind that? I mean, there's a great portrait in The Crown where they have him arriving to the wedding with Princess Margaret. He's in the car with his mother and he says something and her response to it is, oh, darling, don't tell me you've done all of this for me. Which, you know, I mean, this is The Crown. This is a very hyper-real version or a hyped-up version of reality. But there's always been that notion that there is, as I say, this withholdingness on her part and that he is chasing her approval. And he 100% seems to be more geared towards getting his mother to pay him attention and to approve of him than his wife. So I just had to have her there.
0: Yeah.
13: I mean, if you're going to create the little tinderbox, you need an extra spark, and she is definitely the extra spark.
0: And so is all the action in the house, or do you have characters in Abbey Leake's itself?
13: I do. I have a second story. So running alongside Margaret's story, there is the completely invented story of a woman called Coich. And she is she's younger than the princess. She lives in the town. Her parents own the grocery shop. Her father is dead. Her mother has rheumatoid arthritis, and she's quite infirm. And Coich, who was super bright and the one in school who was expected to go and do great things, is stuck in this house. So she is also trapped. She's not physically trapped in the way that Princess Margaret is, but she is trapped by her circumstances. And at that time in 1965, there's this opening up of the world. Opportunities are newly arriving for Irish people in the UK, for women in general, and Coich can't take advantage of them, even though she is so personally well able, because she needs to stay and look after her mother. And at the same time, she has a very charming and really feckless and kind of useless younger brother who gets himself mixed up in the bombs. So I created them in order to add a kind of more Irish dimension to the story.
0: And Abby Leake's house now belongs to one of the Collison brothers.
13: Yes.
0: Right? Very, very...
13: Fact is always stranger than fiction.
0: Very Maria Edgeworth, that is, yes. The name of the book is A House in Winter. Emily Hurricane is the author. Emily, thanks a million for coming
13: Thank
0: into
13: you
0: us.
13: So much.
0: You are listening to the Moncrief Show and News Talk. We'll take a break. After that is Baby Food Poison.
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0: 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The University of Glasgow recently examined baby food sold in various supermarkets and discovered that rather than like a lot of adult food, they weren't that healthy, particularly in relation to the levels of sugar. Are we poisoning our kids? Sarah Keogh is a dietitian and founder of eatwell.ie. Good afternoon, Sarah.
23: Good afternoon.
0: Now, it's the concentration of this study seemed to be on, you know, food that's in pouches.
23: Mm-hmm. Yeah.
0: And I don't know, is the UK different from the European Union in terms of how those things are regulated?
1: No, they'd be pretty similar. They took an awful lot of the same food laws across with it. I mean, I always love the things like, are we poisoning our children by giving them pureed fruit? No,
0: yes,
1: we're not. You know, what they looked at with the pouches, and in particular, they looked at fruit puree pouches, was that when you, like, fruit naturally has sugar in it.
0: Mm.
1: And, you know, we can get terribly excited about sugar, but a little bit of sugar is actually okay. What they found, though, is when you sort of puree it, concentrate it up, if you were to look at that in terms of the amount of sugar on the label, it's a lot. And really what we would say, and dietitians would say this about the pouches, not to live on them. You know, babies need a mixture of different foods. You know, yes, of course, if your child will eat fresh fruit, that would be wonderful and we'll do it. But they also need, you know, they need their cheese and they need the yogurt and they need their meat and they need their fish and they need all of those things. So if you were to look at those pouches as something that is the only thing you give to a child, it's a huge amount of sugar. And even though it's from fruit, when we puree up fruit, it's a little bit different in terms of how we would look at that in terms of health. But if a parent was giving a child a fruit puree pack in the day, I wouldn't be worried about it. If you were giving them 10 of them, you know, different.
0: Yeah.
1: You know?
0: But if you were pureeing the fruit yourself, if you had the time to do that, would the result be more or less the same?
1: It's probably slightly more concentrated in the packet, but it is pretty much the same thing, you know. And I think the difference is we don't slap a nutrition label on the apple puree you made for your baby at home, so you don't know. And please don't start. Like, it's totally fine. And it's just very often when we're starting out, you know, and I have two kids myself, you know, you're starting off with the apple purees and all the rest. My kids just wouldn't take the pouches and I was devastated because they are so handy. You know, but it's fine. Like, I wouldn't, as I said, if it can't be the only thing the child has all the time, but the first couple of weeks of weaning a baby, if they're having a bit of fruit puree, it's totally fine. Most of their nutrition is still coming from their breast milk or their formula milk
0: anyway.
1: You know?
0: Yeah. The other sorts of baby food you can get in the shops now, I mean, apart from the pureed fruit, is there a concern about the amount of salt in some of those?
1: No, they're very strictly regulated, and that's the thing about baby food. People kind of think manufacturers just sort of throw things out there, but first of all, most people are nice and want to make nice food for babies. And secondly, there's a lot of legislation through the EU and then into Irish law about literally the amounts of, even the amount of protein that you can have in meals is restricted. Not restricted, but it's prescribed so that, you know, if babies are using jars of baby food or different things like that, that they are still getting their nutrition. Now, the thing is, if you have time, energy and all the rest, if you can make your own baby food, and it's not a huge task, but sometimes people really are just overwhelmed, but it is definitely better. And there's some nice evidence that if you're making your own baby food and you have time to kind of puree and freeze and all that sort of stuff, there may be fewer allergies in children just because they're having more exposure to different foods.
0: Mm.
1: And the only other thing really about pouches is they are soft and pureed. And what we do need for babies in particular is to move through the textures so that a baby starting on puree at 6 months, totally fine. But by a year, they should be eating the family meal well cut up. So, and if they stay, and we would see, I work a lot with fussy eating, and, you know, you might see kids coming at 18 months really having trouble eating sort of vegetables and things, but it's the texture, they just haven't gotten familiar with them. And that's the only hesitation I'd have about if babies, everything was coming out of a jar or a packet where it's quite soft. They do need to be getting those finger foods in, you know, those pieces of cheese, the piece of bread, things like that, that they're eating and biting. And that's developing speech muscles and everything as well.
0: Ah, well, should they avoid honey in the first year or
1: something? Definitely. So what it is with honey is there's a risk of a particular bacteria, you might have heard of botulism. So it can just be in honey, and people say, what about my local honey? It doesn't actually matter whether you've bought in a jar or bought from someone local. No honey for babies under a year.
0: Why?
1: It's just that risk. It's a very tiny risk of this botulism, this infection with this particular bacteria. And even if the honey has been pasteurized, still we recommend not until they're a year old. And it just gives their immune system just a chance to be a little bit more robust before we do something that just has that potential to be very, very harmful.
0: I assume the same would apply to milk, to unpasteurized milk.
1: Don't recommend unpasteurized milk at all at any time. And I know it's a thing, and I see this on social media.
0: People get
1: cross about it, and you're like, no, there's a reason we pasteurize milk. I saw actually thing on social media recently, they're going, you know, if you're going to use raw milk, like, just heat it up a little bit beforehand and it'll be okay. And you're like, that is pasteurization, you know?
0: Yeah.
1: So definitely no raw milk for babies. And we do want your breast milk or a formula milk being your main milk drink until 1 year.
0: Yeah.
1: Because I've seen people going, oh no, full fat milk after 6 months. No, because the iron is a huge issue in kind of for that for babies. So after a year, absolutely no problem. But up to that, no proper breast milk or the formula milk.
0: Yeah. And glycerol. Yeah.
1: So glycerol is a sweetener.
0: Yeah.
1: And which is, it's generally totally safe. But what we are finding is that when we're looking at kind of reducing sugar in children, so if you look at the slushy drinks would typically have an awful lot of sugar in them. And the sugar doesn't just sweeten them, but it actually helps them to hold the texture that they have that makes them the slushy drink. So when people went to say, look, should we reduce the sugar? What can we put in instead? Well, glycerol works because it gives us the texture as well as the sweetness. It just turns out that if your four-year-old drinks three of them, it can plummet their blood sugars and make them quite sick. And there's been a couple of people hospitalized. So the FSAI issued guidance there that really for children under 10 years of age shouldn't have slushy drinks with the glycerol in them.
0: Right. Okay.
1: With that. So you can have unintended consequences when we reformulate with that, you know. So
0: yeah. Somebody wants to know about, one of our listeners wants to know about the use of vanilla in follow-on formula milks.
1: I don't really know. It's not harmful. I mean, it makes it taste if it's
0: probably
1: in there.
0: It does.
1: I'm trying to think. I don't know any that actually.
0: Yeah.
1: I must have a look at that one.
0: In them.
1: Like I said, I mean, it's the thing about it is that whether you don't necessarily need a follow-on formula, you can carry on with whatever formula the baby was using. But we do want them continuing to use some version. If they're not, like breastfeeding, obviously, is the ideal thing if we can. Not always possible, but a formula if not. And the real issue is around the balance of nutrition. Cow's milk, while it will give things like protein and stuff, it doesn't have, for example, the iron levels and things like that that we want. But a year go on to the cow's milk. I don't really know about vanilla in the milk, so I have to go look that one up.
0: My twin was invited I assume this is a parent of twins, was invited to a party at a neighbour's house and was given baby food for food. He was five.
1: I have no idea.
0: That's probably wildly expensive to do that for a kid's party.
1: Yeah.
0: Is it true there are 16 spoons of sugar in fruit juices?
1: Depends on how much fruit juice you drink. So it wouldn't be that much. I mean, if you look at it just depends on the amount, and it will be on the label with it. But the thing you have to remember, it is the naturally occurring sugar. If you're drinking pure fruit juice, there isn't anything added to that. But the difference is, if you look at something like eating an apple, there will be the equivalent of maybe 2 teaspoons of sugar in that apple. But the fact that you've to chew it, bite it, your body has to get through fiber and things like that, how that presents itself to the body once it leaves the digestive system is a little bit different. If you squeeze that apple and you drink a glass of apple juice, like 200 mils, there's quite a lot. I mean, depending on it varies from apple to apple. So you might have 6 to 10 teaspoons of sugar with that. And again, you drink it very quickly. So we know that with fruit juices, they can behave in the body like soft drinks. But it's like anything. If you took 2 mouthfuls, who cares? If you took one, you know, but I wouldn't be, you know, we can get very obsessed about something. Go, I'm never going to drink fruit juice. I'd rather you had a small glass. Like what you want is, do you remember the little tiny little glass of fruit juice that you and I would have had when we were little? That's the amount. I wouldn't be recommending sort of pints of juice.
0: Yeah.
1: But you know, if you're someone who really struggles to eat fruit, I'd rather you had a glass of little glass of orange juice than nothing.
0: And
1: I think we have to be a little bit less prescriptive and strict about food. Like it's, yes, we want healthy eating, but you know, people are busy. We don't always like the things we're supposed to eat. You know, I have days where I eat the bar of chocolate. It's lovely. You know, so I think we need a little bit of leeway and not to be too bothered if things aren't perfect.
0: Yeah. Sarah Keogh is a dietitian and founder of eatwell.ie. Sarah, thanks a million. You are listening to The Moncrief Show on News Talk. We'll take a break. Back in a minute.
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10: It's 3 o'clock. Good afternoon. The head of the Dublin Rape Crisis Centre has expressed shock at remarks made by the Ryanair boss comparing other airlines to rapists. Michael O'Leary made the reference to what he calls high-fare airlines and repeated the claims when challenged over the comments. CEO of DRCC, Rachel Morrow, told News Talk the comments were ill-considered and arrogant.
26: We're going to be writing to Michael O'Leary and offer him some training on how the trivialisation of rape is so harmful, because he really verbalised this historical trope that just it perpetuates harmful attitudes when it comes to rape and sexual violence.
10: The European Central Bank's increased interest rates by a quarter of 1%. Its governing council blamed inflation pressures created by the ongoing conflict in the Middle East for the move. There are around 100,000 tracker mortgage holders in Ireland, and they will be the first to be impacted. The move could put upward pressure on other mortgage rates over the coming months. Modest adjustments to inheritance tax will be a feature in the budget, according to the Public Expenditure Minister. There have been calls for the thresholds to change and also rules around those who want to leave money to grandchildren or nieces and nephews. Minister Jack Chambers told News Talk there will be some movement in relation to the tax.
27: And that's to, for people working hard, who want to leave something to the next generation, I think it's the right thing to do.
10: Consumer prices increased by 3.7% in the year to August. That's up from a rate of 3.4% in the 12 months to July. And New York City is preparing to mark the 25th anniversary of 9/11 tomorrow. The site where the Twin Towers once stood at the World Trade Center will be closed for a private memorial ceremony for victims' families in the morning. Crowds have been gathering at the site all week to leave flowers, flags and pictures for the nearly 3,000 people who died in the attacks in 2001. This man is among them.
28: I was here right after the towers came down. I was at that fire station, and I haven't been back in 25 years. So I'm a firefighter from California.
10: That's it for now. More at 4.
29: I'm so fancy. You're ready.
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34: Good afternoon, I'm Eve Conway.
1: Shane Lowry and Rory McIlroy have gotten their opening rounds underway at the Irish Open. Defending champion McIlroy and 2009 winner Lowry are both one under par after three holes at Doombeg. Padraig Harrington is even par and Seamus Power is two over par after 17 holes. Joaquin Neiman leads the field so far. He's holed four consecutive birdies to go five under. Morocco's football chief Fouzi Lekja has claimed Casablanca will host the next World Cup final. The majority of the tournament is to be held there alongside Portugal and Spain. FIFA recently dismissed reports that its president Gianni Infantino had promised the final to Morocco, labelling them false and misleading. And finally, Manchester United are in Champions League action for the first time in almost 3 years this evening. They welcome Sabah FK to Old Trafford at 8 p.m. Luke Shaw is a doubt for United, having missed training yesterday ahead of tonight's game. To hear live commentary of the top of the table clash between St. Pat's and Shamrock Rovers this Friday, download the Go Loud app now.
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10: Well, a mix of cloud and sunny spells with well scattered showers for the rest of today. Highest temperatures 17 to 21 degrees. And now you're up to date on News Talk.
11: Here's what I will tell you. When you get up at 5:45 a.m., noon is pretty far away. I mean, you will bet your life it's noon, and it's maybe 8:30. By 6 p.m., it's like, how are people out? Why won't the sun go down? That's the next phase of my life, getting up early, you know? We're starting, we're getting up 9:15 a little bit. Yeah, I don't, you know, I've never seen my daughter go to school, but I've been close.
0: That was Nate Bagatsi there talking about getting up in the morning that we were talking about earlier on in the show with Henry. Anyway, Barbara and Declan are here to put the world to rights. Good afternoon to you.
12: Only just up.
0: Only just up. Isn't that nice? Nice.
12: Oh, you've been awake, Barbara, but you're only just up now as well.
13: I feel at the moment like I'm running a farm at home. The amount of jobs I have to do before I actually kind of can start the day is unreal. We've four kittens as well as our normal normal cast of four-legged.
0: So. But isn't that all work anyway?
13: No, not generally. The cats in particular are great. They look after themselves. When you've kittens and you've litter trays and you've special food that they have to have in the morning, and then you have to keep the dog out so he doesn't eat their food because they can't jump up to where the other cats eat.
0: Or eat the cats.
13: It's all quite complicated. No, you wouldn't eat the cats. Oh, no, he wouldn't eat. He loves the cats, and the cats quite like him, but he would eat everything in sight. Everything.
0: Right. And the kittens, like, are the kittens going to stay with you long term, or is there a plan for them?
13: I think we're on about our final week to 10 days, and so they all have homes. There's only four of them now, in fairness. There's not millions. There's four of them, but they all have homes. We're going to keep one. So three are going. We're keeping Pishkin.
0: Okay.
13: Yeah.
0: And the homes that they're going to, do you know the people that are taking them?
13: I am closely related to one. He is my brother. Then his sister-in-law, I think, and then another friend of mine. So yeah, no, I know everybody. No, they've all been vetted.
0: Okay.
13: And they're all perfect. They're all good. And what's worse
0: is... all want a kitten?
13: Oh, yeah. What, do you think people are just helping me out?
0: Well, you know, sometimes it's like, you know, somebody has baked you an apple tart. And they bring it over to your house and you go, oh, that's lovely. And then nobody eats it. Kittens are like that.
13: No, they're not, Sean.
0: Do you want a kitten? Yeah, theoretically. But, we have one now.
13: As I always used to say to my kids when they were smaller, and they say, Mom, can we get another kitten? And I go, we're getting a cat, not a kitten. It'll be a kitten for 5 seconds. And then you have another cat. And you don't ever know with any animal, I think, dogs and cats, kind of what it's going to grow up to be. So hopefully. But I think Pishkin will be fine. He's a boy cat. We have a lot of girl cats, and they tend to be much more difficult.
0: Okay.
13: Boy cats tend to be lazy and kind of...
0: Boy cats and girl cats, does he have to get the snip then?
13: All get done.
0: Yeah.
13: Yeah, I mean, I took my eye off the ball with the mammy of this one. She's was a teenage pregnancy, and it was. She's only just turned one, but
0: scandalous.
13: She's a great mammy.
0: Yeah.
13: Well, except when she decides, as she did this week, to bring in a baby mouse to teach them how to hunt in the room that they're in. So she brought in a baby mouse and let it go so they could all chase it around. And I came into this chaos.
0: My first reaction is, we've got mice.
13: No, she got the mouse in the garden. We've mice in the garden.
0: Yeah, okay. Okay.
13: So she found,
0: it's
13: I say, an
0: outdoor mouse.
13: An outdoor mouse. And she brought him in. And Muggins here was the only one in the house. Because normally that's one of the advantages of being married. Spiders and anything else.
0: Yeah.
13: And the bins. He does. but I was on my own. So I had to go in and pick up this baby mouse. And
0: so you rescued the mouse.
13: I rescued the mouse. He hadn't been injured at all. She brought him in and let him go purely to teach them how to hunt. And so I managed to... Now, I mean, trying to catch a mouse... when there's a lot of furniture.
0: Yeah.
13: And there's things they go under. It was quite difficult, but I finally caught him, brought him out, put him down at the edge of the garden, made sure to do it where she couldn't see. She thought he was still in the room and she was looking for him. Mm. And I got him out, smuggled him out, down the garden, stuck him in a bush. Well, no, I stuck him under a bush at the edge of the garden, told him to go and live his life. 2 hours later, she either had his brother or she had him back. Oh. And I had to do it all again. So I'm very busy, Sean. So I'm up
0: early. That is very busy.
13: I am very busy. I have a lot going on.
0: Yeah, but the poor kittens learned nothing from that experience.
13: No, I bought them toys then.
0: But you are a hero. You infantilized them.
3: But he's a hero to
0: toys. They won't be able to fend for themselves. Right, anyway. Human problems now. I've been with my partner for 9 years and honestly, I'm getting fed up with the GAA taking over our lives. He retired from county a while ago. I assume that means he stopped playing.
3: Over my head.
0: I don't know why I looked at you for that explanation.
3: No,
0: he retired from county a while ago, and I genuinely thought that would mean things would finally calm down. But if anything, he's just as busy with club hurling, and now he's also training one of the underage teams. I don't mind him having an outlet, and I know how much it means to him, but between training, matches, and weekends being swallowed up, I feel like our relationship always comes second. I've hobbies, and I played camogie when I was younger, but I feel like at this stage our relationship should be the more important than hurling. After 9 years together, is it really too much to ask to go on one proper holiday together before November every year? How do I tell him I'm not asking him to give up the GAA? I just want some of our life back. And that's from a GAA widow.
13: I think my colleague over here on the other side of me is probably in the same boat. I don't feel we're best placed to kind of answer this because certainly me, I don't really get sport. Of any kind.
0: But I assume it's the same as being a golf widow or
13: But I don't understand people's addiction to sport. That becomes this huge, big part. I've never experienced that, so I don't know what it's like. I have one daughter who played GAA. But there does seem to be... I'm going to get into trouble now, but if Mary McAleese can get into trouble, I can get into trouble, I reckon. I think from the bit I know that the GAA does seem to be almost like a cult kind of thing, that people get completely involved in it and it takes up their lives.
0: Barbara. Some people would argue, I suppose, who would involve is that especially outside Dublin, like it's the anchor of many communities. Rather than cult, it's a cult, might be a bit strong.
13: But they get completely involved in it.
0: Yeah.
13: And I think the problem with that, not that there's a problem, I know it's very good for the community and I know sport is great and I know the people who give up their time, and they're all going to text into me now, and they give up their time and they coach the kids and the teams, and I know that's all fantastic, but I do think sometimes that in the case of this, that because you're involved in something that's seen as quite wholesome and good, that it excuses you from your other responsibilities. And when you're in a relationship with somebody, you do have a responsibility not to make that person feel like they are an afterthought to your GAA in this case. Obsession. Can I say obsession?
0: Okay, well, you've said it.
3: She said it in fairness in the letter. She used the word.
0: Yeah.
13: Yeah, and I think that's not great. Like, you know what I mean? My first thing is like, run away. Leave him. He loves the GAA. I'd let him at it. But no. You need to have a chat with him, and she needs to have, obviously, an honest conversation about how she wants to spend some time with him on the weekends. And certainly the idea of not being able to go on holidays until the season is over. And from my daughter, as far as I understand, the season is off between November and February, which is...
0: Well, the holidays would be cheap then.
13: They would be cheap, but there's very few places you can go if you're chasing a bit of sunshine. Yeah. I think she is being extremely reasonable. And I'm a bit annoyed at the GAA at the moment anyway, over the whole Mary McAleese thing and the women and all the rest of it. But I think she should talk to him.
0: Dump him.
13: I think she should dump him. No,
0: but I mean, if she's going to say choose between me and the
13: GAA,
0: you would
13: probably choose the GAA. Yeah. Exactly. Yeah. No, I know that. So
0: nine years though.
13: Run a mile.
3: Yeah. This is about his choices, though. This is about him.
13: I love the way you chose your words so much better than I did.
3: Well no, I'm avoiding the whole getting the GAAs against the GAYs. But
13: the Gaz against the gays.
3: GAYs play GAA all the time as well. I think this is about his choices, though. This is about him. You know, I accept your point that there's a certain kind of worthiness about going out and being a volunteer and whatever that is, or, you know, that, and it's incredibly necessary, particularly within a structure like the GAA, which is completely like, it relies on the volunteers and the members to make this stuff happen. I think our communities need all that and blah, blah, blah, blah, blah. That notwithstanding, you also have your kind of social responsibilities to the units closer to home. and I think in this instance, if she's feeling neglected, it needs to be a neglect that's validated. You know, in other words, she needs to be able to say to him, this is what is going on. This is the amount of time you have during the day. And this is the amount of time you're giving to the GAA. And this is the amount of time you're giving to me. I don't like that balance. I think you need to have a look at the balance and come back to me later.
13: And what's he going to say? Oh, no, well, like, I've committed already now to coach the under fives or whatever, so I have to do that.
3: Yeah, because that's how people manage to do what they want to do. Is that what they do is they kind of kick next decision down the line. They kind of go, what needs to happen is, you signed up for this year, I accept that. I know you have a commitment for this year, but your commitment for next year is going to be different.
13: Yeah, I wouldn't feel very positive about it, would you?
3: Well, the thing about it as well is that if you have a passion,
4: I'm laughing at the text coming in.
13: Barbara might as well leave the studio right now.
4: That mad Catwoman doesn't seem to know anything about the GAA.
13: She doesn't, absolutely. And I know I've annoyed everybody now, but sure.
4: Yeah. Let's be honest, the GAA is a mafia. Once you're in, there's no getting out, says another texter. Barbara and Declan, I'm a 44-year-old man and the absolute state of lads in their 30s and 40s who think they're professional athletes as they hold on to their youth and hairlines. GAA lads need to get a grip and go live their lives. You're not an athlete, you're a father and husband, says Owen. So there may be a bit of that, would you, man?
3: But you can have more than one identity. You can be a father and a husband and,
13: a gay man.
3: You know, have a hobby. You know, God rest, you know, Let them have their hobbies.
13: But you see, I think the whole thing with sport and with GAA is that it's more than a hobby. It's like, it's a, what you call it when you want to be a priest, you get a
3: vocation.
13: It's like a vocation.
3: Yeah.
13: Do you know what I mean? Like, it's bigger than just a hobby. It's like, I am sent to do this very
3: personally,
13: important
3: work. Personally, I think being a priest is a hobby as well.
13: Yes, exactly,
3: I think at the end of the day, though, I think, you know, like, being a priest is a bit of a hobby as well. I mean, it's like, whatever you're into, Father. Yeah. But the reality of it is that when people decide that their worldview, whether it's religious or sporting, should dictate how everybody else lives their lives, of course I have a problem with that.
13: Yeah,
3: and I go, that's nonsense. Because the thing about it is that a lot of these lads, whether it's the golfing guys or the sport guys or the runners are notorious for this. Just because you're making this choice doesn't mean it absolves you for, as you mentioned, that's one of the first things you said.
13: Yeah.
3: It doesn't absolve you from your other responsibilities.
13: Exactly.
3: If you manage to kind of hit the checklist and do all of the other things that seem equitable and fair, then, you know, great, off you go. On. Take up abseiling for all I care.
4: Lots of text saying the GAA is like a cult.
13: I thought I was going to get burned.
4: There was a bang on the news yesterday. But this person says, the GAA widow fancied all the bells and whistles when your man was playing inter-county hurling. Now that the team holidays, sponsored car, etc. are gone, and it's mundane club action that her fella is involved with, the main attraction is gone. There's a reason there is a term, jersey puller. I've never heard that term before.
3: No, but I've heard that in George, and it doesn't mean what she says.
4: Yes,
3: it doesn't mean that at all.
4: Maybe that is what it means. could there be a bit of that with your man? Your man's kind of,
13: gay.
4: No, no. It's like professional sports
3: it's
4: people. Yeah, you suddenly, like, you know, you're for a football player or whatever. You're 30 and you're kind of almost past it, you know, and then you have to readjust to a knife as a civilian, and he hasn't quite made that.
13: It's all Paul Mescal's
4: transition
13: fault, isn't it, on the little shorts.
4: Maybe that guy treats the GAA as a vacation from the wife. Just saying, says Jim. You're just saying.
3: But look, there's definitely a point in there about, like, you know, people getting involved in sport for the sporting endeavour in and of itself. And then, of course, there is the kind of the spin-offs for it, which is, you know, making you attractive to whoever you want to be attractive to. And that's grand and all, and that's fine. And if she subscribes to that model and she wants to be a wag, and now she's no longer a wag at the level that she wants to be interested in.
13: A wag.
3: You know, yeah, there are Gawags. I'm sure there are, and you know,
4: the Gawags. Yeah,
13: it's Gamas.
4: Yeah,
3: Gamas.
13: Yeah,
4: county players are like, you know, they let's say attract a lot of interest from women. They would be. Yeah,
13: still
4: yeah, that absolutely.
13: By. I have no idea.
3: Yeah, physical specimens.
13: Right,
3: healthy men are hard to find.
13: I don't watch it. I wouldn't know. I have no idea. But
4: I
13: don't know.
4: Yeah, somebody says, I'd love to know how any of the GAA men end up as fathers. They never seem to spend any time at home.
13: Oh, God.
4: GAA is all about jobs of the boys, quango approach. Rugby and soccer are not like the GAA. The GAA is a cult.
13: The GAA isn't getting great time here,
4: there's
13: is
4: a
13: it?
4: Lot of that.
13: Very
4: yeah, going on. So, I mean, she needs to talk to him, but his approach might be...
13: I'm committed and I can't let everybody down.
4: Oh no, you see, the problem is he won't even say that out loud to her. He'll fudge it and then he'll go back to, you know, the club and go, herself wants me not to do this, so I'll get home at 7 rather than 8, you know, and there'll be a few little adjustments.
3: I do think, though, that it is a scenario. If the whole thing is bashing up against her dreams and hopes and whatever they're committing for this year, it has to be she has to get ahead of the guy agenda. And get ahead of their kind of their organization, get ahead of next year,

0: I was absolutely humiliated when we hosted a dinner party with friends. I was struggling to open a jar of olives when she suddenly grabbed it and popped it open easily. She drinks pints and I drink wine. She stays over in my place a lot and she always does the bins while I make the bed. My friends are increasingly commenting on all this and I simply don't know what to do. Should I alter my lifestyle in some way to make things seem more balanced to others? I hate feeling like I'm the fairer sex in the relationship. What should I do?
1: Off you go, Jacob.
2: obviously, this lad being triggered by a jar of olives is kind of, you know, it's kind of a little bit amusing, but it does reveal so much about the way society works and the way that gender works and the way in which our identities. In fact, Barbara and I were talking about this, a bit different subject before we came in here, about how identities can be, you know, our own sense of personal identity can actually be a mismatch with the way other people perceive us. And then, you know, there's a kind of a weird thing that happens then that we get surprised when people don't react to us the way that we want them to. Or in this guy's instance here, he's perfectly happy making his own individual choices. I'm going to have a glass of Beaujolais when it's what he knows he wants.
0: Yeah, there was even a sneer in your voice when you said that.
2: Beaujolais
0: is like totally a girly wine.
2: That's my toxic masculinity coming out. But then he's perfectly happy to order wine because he knows that's what he wants to order. But then the minute he kind of sees it through the eyes of the lads, it suddenly becomes a problem. Yeah. Then suddenly what he's revealed is that his performance of masculinity is becoming a problem when the other lads are around, whereas when they're not around, he's actually kind of fine making his own choices. So therefore, the real issue is that he needs to start thinking about that performance, about what it means to be him, and whether being him involves putting on this mantle of being a man's man and all of these other things that a lot of guys, I know you mentioned earlier on, you know, I don't like sport. I know a lot of male straight friends who aren't into sport and they kind of wrestle with that a little bit because they feel like they're letting the team down. They let the team down.
3: They kick it around a bit.
2: Whereas, you know, with the gays then, the whole flip thing gets implied. It gets implied that
3: you're not,
2: you know,
3: into sport.
2: You couldn't possibly be in sport, whereas actually the reality and the truth, you know, in the field is that it's more down to individuals than it is to these broad sweeping categories. And a lot of the time we deny the categories, that the labels that we're given because we want to be given a different one. So from this guy's point of view, he's just bashing up against what Nigel Farage would call sociology, and he's having a hard time with that. And I think he just needs to realise that he's very fortunate to be in a relationship with somebody that he finds attractive, who can fill in the gaps.
0: That's handy,
2: the real problem is his friend's eyes and not his relationship, and I think that, you know, he needs to recognise that he's doing what he wants to do and there isn't any more liberating, fantastic way to be in the world than that.
3: Yeah,
2: and no, the rest of it is just kind of window dressing.
3: Yeah, no, I totally agree with you, and I thought exactly the same thing about the gender stereotypes and how we're all meant to conform to a particular idea around whatever gender you are. But, and I also think that the problem here is not with him and his girlfriend who seem to be jogging along grand, because I always think that if you're in a relationship with somebody, opposites attract. Do you know what I mean?
0: You
3: balance each other out then, and they do, which is great.
2: Yeah.
3: And his problem is his friends, is the fact that his friends have now started to comment, and that's what's bothering him more, I think, than they saw her open the jar of olives. So I think it's really important that whatever about him having the deep thoughts that you just expressed there about everything that you just expressed.
2: Sociology, Barbara. Sociology.
3: Whatever it is, I think he just needs to tell his friends to shut up, like when they comment, like that, you know, shut up. Like, or else get the girlfriend to threaten to pull. Punch them.
0: Yes. My girlfriend would beat you up.
2: She can open a jar that means she's violent, Barbara.
3: Yeah, but she's bigger than he is and she's clearly stronger than he is. So get him to threaten to have the girlfriend beat the shit out of them if they don't if they don't stop commenting, because that's not helpful.
0: Yeah, or just lean into it and go,
3: that's exactly it.
0: So what?
2: I think the reality of it though is that regardless of whether his friends actually said something, I think the real issue is in his perception of their entitlement or their the truth in their opinion. That he's actually wrestling with the same thing himself.
3: I got the impression he was kind of jogging along quite happily. And it's only when his friends are commenting that he doesn't know what to do.
2: He said
3: like she stays over, she does the bins, he makes the bed. Great. And
2: she

0: should
1: pints,
0: I
1: he
0: alter
1: has
0: my lifestyle to make God, things
1: how often
0: more...
1: does she stay over that she has to put the bins out? It must be only or out there they produce a lot of rubbish in that household.
2: She's a big woman.
1: There you go. Yeah.
0: No.
1: I hope he's having white wine with the olives, otherwise yuck.
0: Fair.
1: Pop the seal on any jar by sticking a teaspoon under the lid and levering the spoon towards the jar. Once the vacuum is popped, even your frail granny can open the jar.
0: This is
1: no
0: true.
1: More embarrassment at your bougie dinner parties.
2: Wow.
0: That's true about the jars. Or you can get a can opener and just do that a little bit and you pop the seal.
1: Yeah, but they'll notice then. They'll go, look, yes,
3: here's one I opened earlier.
1: Yeah, David says, I've always hated machismo among men, so what if you're the fairer sex? I confirm, like everyone else, it's just about the degree to which you conform. It's liberating when you don't conform. You become more of who you are.
0: Exactly.
1: Yeah.
2: And the reality of it is that the idea that there are these kind of, whether you want to call them stereotypes or you want to call them averages or whatever, whether those averages are really tightly packed and not really widely spread, whether that's in size, whether that's in loads of other qualities, I think it's really annoying. I think it's a really sad thing to do, to give in to that kind of thinking, because it leads down to a really narrow way of looking at the world.
1: Tom and Claire says she's what I'd call a strong heifer. I'm sure that they're the words every woman wants to hear.
0: That was my nickname.
1: Indeed. Was it? Strong
0: was
1: heifer?
0: No, not strong, just heifer.
1: All right.
0: I'm still known in my family as H.
1: Jesus
0: Christ.
1: Is that true story?
0: That is true.
1: Des says nobody ever finishes the full quote. It's opposites attract, but should never meet or marry.
0: What?
1: I've never heard that.
2: Opposite attract.
0: But they never meet or marry.
1: Should never meet or marry.
0: Yeah.
2: Or marry.
1: Interesting.
2: Like should only do like. Keep the money within the aristocracy.
0: Oh.
2: Is that what that means? It sounds like
0: it's
2: class nonsense. Sociology 101.
0: Yeah. Right, okay, fair enough.
1: My boyfriend has suddenly developed really bad breath over the past few months. I've mentioned to it a few times, as gently as I can, but nothing has changed. He brushes his teeth, uses mouthwash, and generally has good dental hygiene. So I don't know what else to suggest. I'm becoming genuinely repulsed by it. I avoid kissing him and sometimes even find myself pulling away when he talks close to me. I feel awful because I love him, and I know he isn't doing it deliberately, but if this stench keeps up, I don't know if I can last in the relationship any longer. How do I tell him again how bad it's become without humiliating him?
0: Oh, I know. I feel sorry for this. I feel sorry for this guy and this woman as well, because bad breath is awful to deal with in an intimate kind of a relationship. She has to help her fella sort this out. And I mean, you know, it's nothing to be ashamed of. Bad breath is just a symptom usually of something amiss somewhere. You know, the same way as, you know, my toe is sore. It's, you know, something's up with your toe. Go and get it sorted out. So that was a stupid example, but I can think of anything else in the minute. I mean, the first stop obviously is the dentist and the hygienist, I would suggest, and have a thorough cleaning and check of his mouth and teeth and gums and all the rest of it. Very often it's the gums that are the problem. And to talk to the dentist, you know, to say to the dentist, my girlfriend says I've bad breath and I clearly must have bad breath, so what's going on? And the dentist would probably advise whether it's something that cleaning and some good maintenance will sort out, or whether it's perhaps a signal of something else. But I think the thing for this woman to do is to help him not to be embarrassed about it. And so saying, how do I tell him again about it's become without humiliating him? You don't have to humiliate him. It's just another body thing like everything else. Your hair's falling out, or your, you know, whatever is going on. And there's nothing to be embarrassed, particularly if he wants to sort it out. I'm sure it should be able to be sorted out. If it's not the dentist, it might have to be the doctor, but it should be able to be sorted out.
2: Yeah, I think it's kind of funny that sometimes people in an attempt to be kind or empathetic, they come to the conclusion that the best thing to do is to avoid the topic altogether.
0: Yes.
2: And I kind of go, well, actually, no. And in this instance, there's two things going on. One, there's a medical issue, and however serious or bad that is remains to be investigated. And you know, loving somebody means that you want them to be taken care of and looked after and all that kind of stuff. But then the other thing is that it's actually affecting her own needs and her own kind of life in that way, is that, you know, so I think that she's perfectly entitled and correct to be quite direct about it. I think it is okay to say that it, to frame it in both something that's about him and his well-being, but also that it's affecting her, that she can say something like, I've noticed and it's affecting me, your breath, I don't know what it is, and I don't want this to be embarrassing to you, but I do want us to resolve this, and whether that involves going to the dentist, whether that involves going to your doctor, because it could be anything. It could be a gastric thing.
1: Well, actually, yeah, a few people have said that.
0: It could be his diet.
1: Yeah. If he eats like crap, the smell will seep out of his gut, but it could be some sort of gastric thing. It's not flossing rear molars. Mouthwash and brushing won't sort it. Flossing will make gums healthy also.
0: I mean, you have to start with going to the hygienist, yeah. I think, and the dentist, and get all of that checked. It's usually gums that are
2: I think a lot of people just need a little nudge, and they need a little nudge from people that care about them, genuinely care about them, and that's what, you know.
1: Dump him. Bad breath is a sign he no longer cares. Call me.
2: He's not the dentist.
1: Tell him to try CB12 mouthwash. It's designed for bad breath.
0: I think you'd want to get to the cause of why you've suddenly got bad breath, rather than just taking something that'll maybe mask it in some way.
1: Often meat can get stuck between the teeth and rot if he doesn't floss.
0: Yeah.
2: Barbara loved that story, don't you?
0: Yeah, I love that. Yeah.
1: Okay, one last quick one. Okay. My wife and I were happy and close until we had our third child 2 years ago. That's where you went wrong. We both love our children, but since then our marriage has fallen apart. We're exhausted, constantly arguing, keeping score over who does more, and barely have time for each other. Our sex life has disappeared. I feel more like housemates than husband and wife. I still love her and don't want to leave, but I'm scared we've lost what we had. Any advice on getting a marriage back on track after becoming this disconnected?
2: The fourth, third child here in this getting the blame. I was chuckling to myself as I read this about, because I thought, I'll bet the poor third child. And then I thought, well, even in a family of 12, the third child is going to get the blame for the marriage going south. Because really what's happening here is that the workload and all of the stuff that's coming on, they were kind of, had their heads around it, was kind of manageable. The two kids, now that there's a third one coming on. So not only is it the workload and the tiredness, but it's also the never-endingness of rearing children is sort of becoming a kind of a thing. So I believe, and I don't really have personal experience about this, but I would believe that, because I know life comes in phases and stuff, that I think that this phase is going to end.
1: Yeah.
2: And I think that what needs to be remembered is that underneath that, the husk of your marriage is still in there.
0: Yeah.
2: Underneath the big fruit of dead nappies and whatever it is. So in there somewhere is that relationship, and that's the thing that you need to protect. Yeah. You need to kind of try to work on. And I think that it's hard though to find time to do that when you've got so many things going on. So I think this is a very common problem that people are experiencing. It's very easy to kind of lose faith in that scenario, because not only is all that going on, you're also personally aging as it's going along. So you're changing, they're changing, and it's really easy to kind of lay the blame for, all kinds of things on the fact that you're changing away from each other. You're drifting apart from each other. So that's my analysis of what's going on. Yeah. Do I have any solutions now?
0: I think you're absolutely right. And I agree with you. I'd say there's loads of listeners listening to this going, absolutely.
1: Yeah.
0: We get this. And, as you say, it's not the fault of the third child, but my personal experience as well was when number three came along, the juggling became mental, ridiculous, to the point where it was unsustainable. But the difference is that back when I retired from the world of paid work was in 2001, and it was still possible for a family to survive on one salary. Mm. That's not possible anymore. So that's where the fault is here. It's not in them failing at some way at being good parents or good partners to each other. It's the fact that we've created a society where both parents now have to work to keep the lights on. And when you have three children, that is bloody hard.
1: Yeah.
0: It is really, really hard. So what I would say to him is, first of all, stop thinking it's the third kid. Do you know what I mean?
3: Poor third
0: it's
3: not. Kid.
0: Hang on in there, as you said, Declan. It will get better. It doesn't last forever. Talk to your wife about how you feel, because she probably feels the same way. And I think that having that communication is really important. And last time, if you can make time, if you can borrow a babysitter and go out for a night out, or better still, a night away, that helps to keep you connected and sane when you're in the middle of that maelstrom. But I'll tell you something, lads, I would not go back there for anything, because it is hard bloody work.
1: Yeah, I'd say as well, also just they do need to talk about it, but you have to choose your moment. Don't say, you know, if she's completely knackered and narky. Yeah. And then let's talk about our, you know, you know, you have to find a moment where they're both pretty
0: calm. It's not even having the big conversation.
1: No, it's just, like, let's be kind to each other. Yeah.
0: But this is hard. Yeah. Because I think parents are afraid to say, this is actually not that enjoyable. It's actually really hard work. And it's society
3: and
0: that has made it that way.
3: Yeah. Third one.
1: Well, they have a 2-year, a toddler in the house. Mother of God. Just going back to the fellow with the bad breath, get the Dyson toothbrush. It's only $479.99, says Bernard. And someone else says, has your man with the third child thought about joining the GAA? There's your solution there. Barbara and Declan, thanks a million. Let's remind you what's in the cash machine.
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1: 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We're going to take a break. 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
1: 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One of the questions we had there was from someone saying her partner has suddenly developed bad breath rather than he always had it. And she says his dental regime is pretty good, but yeah, so they don't. But she has said it to him, but she kind of doesn't want to go back and say it to him again. But it's a lot. A few people, somebody says maybe a rotting tooth, but I think he will have noticed that. For bad breath, sometimes people don't know about tonsil stones that can cause bad breath. Now, that's not the only person to text in. That's suggesting. Must say, I've never heard of a tonsil stone. I don't really know what a tonsil stone is. If anyone could text in to let us know what a tonsil stone is, I'd be grateful to hear from you. Anyway, we seem to have a bit of a technical problem there, I'm afraid. Is he not there? That's a shame. We were going to talk to Rick Riley, who's a sports journalist, who did... we were going to talk to Rick Riley, who has played golf with Donald Trump, and plus also had formulated all the apparent golf scores that he has, and Trump himself claims he's won dozens of club championships. Now, they tend to be clubs that he owns, which is how he gets to manage to win the club championships by being. Sometimes he tends to do. All right, okay, there we go. Now, anyway, as you know, Donald Trump will be here very shortly, mostly to hang out at the golf club he owns in Doonbeg and watch the Irish Open. It's not known if he might play a few holes himself. If he does, he might embarrass the professionals. As I was just saying there, according to himself, he's won dozens of club championships. Rick Riley is a sports journalist who has written a book about the president's many golf achievements and joins us now to confirm that it's all 100% true. Good afternoon, Rick.
20: 100%. In fact, I totally see him as the winner. I think he could win this thing.
1: Absolutely. Some people have kind of behind his back nicknamed him Pele. Is that because of his amazing soccer skills as well?
20: The caddies and winged foot call him Pele because he kicks the ball so much. And in fact, I was thinking, you know how you got that statue of Clinton at Ballybunion?
1: Mm-hmm.
20: Why don't we put one at Doonbeg with him kicking a ball?
1: He probably would, because he owns Doonbeg. So if there was one, it would be gold, and it would be him holding a bear that he'd eaten with his bare hands or something like that.
20: Can I just tell you, I've been tracking his club championships ever since he told me the way back when that he had 12 club championships. And I'm looking at a guy that couldn't get out of a bunker with a ladder. And I'm like, no way, Donald. There's no possible way. He goes, yeah, when I buy a new course, I play the club championship by myself, and that's how I get him. So the guy he has a diabolical way of winning these things. Like one time he was in North Korea, and somehow he won one in Florida. One time he was in Philadelphia and won one in New Jersey. One time he won a two-day tournament. He only played one day. So I fully expect him to do really well at Doonbeg.
1: So if he's the first one to play and therefore he owns the club, does that mean they never have another club championship ever again?
20: No, they keep having them after that. And what he does is, like if he's got to be out of town being the president or whatever he does, he comes back and he sees, oh, Murray O'Malley won while you were gone. And then he says to the head pro, oh, I beat Murray O'Malley all the time. Make me the champion. And so poor Murray O'Malley's gold plaque comes off the wall and Donald Trump's goes up for the 100th time. And he just doesn't care about anybody. He just has to win all the time.
1: And when you played with him, Rick, does his game have any strengths? You mentioned he's not great in bunkers, but, you know, anywhere else, is he reasonably okay in any of the other parts of it?
20: Yes. He's pretty good off the tee, especially with his driver. That's his best club. His swing is so flat. It looks like a tortilla, but it's very flat. It goes about 220, but very straight. And then his irons aren't bad. He's just a terrible chipper. He chips like Edward Scissorhands. He cannot get out of a bunker. He's terrible out of the rough. And that's why he's always got a golf cart that doesn't have the governor on it. You know what I mean? And so they can go 35 while yours goes 15. He always hits first. Bang, he's off. He's got two forecaddies out front, because I talked to a forecaddy about how it works. Two guys are out front. They're throwing it out of the rough, throwing it out of water, throwing it out of bunkers, taking yours and putting it in the bunker, and that's how he wins.
1: Wow. Also, as well, just to move off golf for a moment, and it was widely reported here, now he has made this claim before that on 9/11, that he was down there shortly afterwards, and two firemen had to rescue him because something was going to fall on top of him, and he had a crew down there to help.
20: Okay. Can I tell you a story?
1: Mm.
20: I'm in his penthouse apartment in Trump Tower. It's 2002. It's a year after the attack. He's got this telescope pointing towards, where the World Trade Center used to be. So I'm looking through the telescope because it's pretty cool. And he goes, I watched the Twin Towers fall through that telescope. I go, wow. And he goes, solid gold. Yes, that's what his freaking comment was about 3,000 people dying in front of his eyes. That his stupid telescope was solid gold. And he didn't say a word about going there the next day. And then now suddenly he was there heroically, and firemen are pulling him out. Except the fire marshal who was in charge of the whole cleanup says, if he brought 100 people and Donald Trump came, you don't think we'd have known?
1: Mm.
20: He'd have made sure it was front page news. This guy, he lies like a mafia accountant, man. He lies like your 3-year-old after breaking a lamp.
1: Rick, we have to leave it there. Thanks a million for talking to us today. That was Rick Riley there, a sports journalist.
20: I'm sorry he's going to come to Ireland.
1: Yeah.
20: That's all there is to it.
1: And the name of his book is Commander in Cheat, about Donald Trump's golf exploits or not. Though somebody says, I guarantee you he will be holding the Irish Open trophy on Sunday, and who's going to complain? You are listening to the Moncrief Show and Newstalk. We'll take a break. After that, a coffin made of mushrooms.
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1: You are listening to the Moncrief Show on News Talk. Now, it's increasingly the case that when someone dies, they wish to be buried, but in a sustainable way. And the latest development of that is a coffin that biodegrades in just 45 days and enriches the soil because it's made from mushrooms. They are produced by a Dutch company called Loop Biotech, and its founder, Bob Hendricks, joins us now. Good afternoon, Bob.
7: Hey, good afternoon. Thanks for having me.
1: Now, it's mycelium really they're made from rather than mushrooms. I was kind of exaggerating slightly. What is mycelium?
7: Yeah, of course. Mycelium is the vegetative part of mushrooms. It's a more technical term. It's an actual organism, but yeah, people understand mushrooms a little bit better.
1: Yeah, and so is it the case that you grow these coffins?
7: Yeah, that's 100% correct. We grow all of them in the Netherlands. In just 7 days, we mix agricultural waste streams together with mycelium. And then the organism simply grows itself in just 7 days.
1: And I assume it grows inside some sort of mold to get the shape.
7: Yeah, exactly. Yeah, so if the mold, which is of course the shape of a coffin or an urn or pet urns, we make everything funeral related because those products tend to end up in the soil. And we like to not harm our soil when we die, but enrich it.
1: Yeah, and the finished product, is it solid? Is it hard if you're to touch it?
7: Yeah, so it can carry up to 200 kilograms. It's suitable for natural burial, traditional burial, but also for cremation. And the cool thing is because it's grown and it's an organism, it feels like a mushroom. It's very soft, very warm, and people tend to hug it and feel more close to their loved one.
1: Huh? But while it's hot, it's warm. It's it can take enough weight for the average human body.
7: Yeah, it can take up to 200 kilograms.
1: So, yeah, that's pretty sturdy. And how long have you been producing these for?
7: Yeah, this was actually my graduation project 5 years ago. So since then, I'm making these. And we started in the Netherlands and then Europe and now Canada, US. And we had the first burial last Friday in Australia, but we had the privilege to help a Sydney family.
1: My word. So do people just go to your website and order one and then you kind of send it to them? Is that the way it works?
7: Yeah, basically that's the way it works. So either families come to us direct, we help them, or we have local funeral directors who we partner with, or local distribution. Depends a bit on the geographics.
1: Yeah,
7: but everyone who's now listening and wants this, they are able to get this.
1: If a person is, can you make them to order? By which I mean, if someone is really tall, so you need a super long one, can you make them to fit the size of the person?
7: Yeah, now me as a Dutchman and being the inventor, I of course made sure that I would fit. So I'm almost 2 meters. So we got it good. So we, at this moment we only have one size, which fits like 95%, and we grow everything. But we order everything from a stock. So we have stocks in various countries. Closest by, you guys are Ireland, right? Closest by is Newcastle, and in the south of England.
1: Okay.
7: We also have stock.
1: All right. That's fascinating.
7: We're looking for new partners in Ireland. So anyone listening, could be one of the first in Ireland.
1: Indeed. Right. So if anyone's listening who might be interested, you can Google Loop Biotech and get in touch. Bob, thanks for talking to us today. That was Bob Hendricks the founder of the company. As Davey says, by the time Trump departs Ireland on his latest visit, he'll have filled us all in on how he stood side by side with James Connolly in the GPO. That's our lot for today. Kira and Shane are up next. Our production team today, Michael Quilligan, Simon Tierney, Claire Darmody and Caoimhe Harney. Talk to you tomorrow at 2. See you then.
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0: 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Horse racing is embedded in Irish culture, and we're all connected to it, because racing runs in us. Horse Racing Ireland.
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12: ECB raises interest rates. Just how high might they go this year? Michael O'Leary doubles down on rapist comments, and row over GAA integration rumbles on.
11: Also coming up, Thursday Murder Club on the Thursday Hard Shoulder. 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
11: Before all that, though, let's get the latest news headlines. Here's Eamon Torsney.
9: Across Ireland, this is the home of conversation that counts. 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
13: It's 4 o'clock. Good afternoon. Ryanair boss Michael O'Leary has been called on to apologise for or withdraw remarks he made earlier today. He compared other airlines to rapists, and when challenged on the language used, he repeated the claim. Rape survivor and campaigner Fiona Doyle told Newstalk Michael O'Leary needs to apologise.
14: For the reporters then to come back and question him on the word he used, and he repeats, I don't care. Like, I don't care who this offends. Like, it was just so wrong.
13: Any changes to inheritance tax in the budget will be modest, according to the Public Expenditure Minister. Jack Chambers has given the strongest indication yet there will be movement on the tax next month. Campaigners are looking for changes in the thresholds and rules around inheritance for grandchildren, nieces and nephews. However, Minister Chambers told News Talk the focus will be on the bands within categories.
15: I don't think it's realistic to bridge the gap between Category A and Category B, which is where the campaign is kind of exists. But I do think, you know, looking at the bands is important across the different categories.
13: The European Central Bank's increased interest rates for the second time this year. They've risen by a quarter of a percentage point to 2.5%. It's a result of rising inflation. Meanwhile, consumer prices here increased by 3.7% in the year to August. That's up from a rate of 3.4% in the 12 months to July. And the government will know by next week if it will be acting alone on age restrictions for social media platforms or working in tandem with the European Union. That's according to the media minister, who says there are growing calls for EU action. EU officials have gathered for an online safety conference in Dublin Castle today. Minister Patrick O'Donovan says important decisions will be made in the coming days.
16: Next week is a big deadline for us, because it will give clarity once and for all as to whether or not there is going to be a cross-European approach to this.
13: That's it for now. More at five.
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20: Good afternoon, I'm Eve Conway. Shane Lowry and Rory McIlroy are in action at the Irish Open. Defending champion McIlroy and 2009 winner Lowry are both on 2 under par after 5 holes at Doombeg. Padraig Harrington finished day one on a score of 71, 1 over par, while Seamus Power finished on 3 over par. Joaquin Neiman leads the field so far. He finished his day on 5 under par. Manchester United return to Champions League action tonight after 3 years away. They face Sabah FK at Old Trafford from 8 p.m. Luke Shaw is a doubt for United, having missed training yesterday ahead of tonight's game. Finally, Roisin Nurien has won a gold medal for Ireland at the Para Swimming European Championships in Turkey. She finished first in the women's 100-metre backstroke final. Nurien also took silver in last night's 100-metre freestyle. To hear live commentary of the top-of-the-table clash between St. Pat's and Shamrock Rovers this Friday, download the Go Loud app now.
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13: Well, a mix of cloud and sunny spells with well scattered showers for the rest of today. Highest temperature 17 to 21 degrees. And now you're up to date on News Talk.
12: Thank you for that, Eamon. You are listening to The Hard Shoulder with Shane Coleman and Ciara Kelly. And there is lots and lots to come on the show this evening between now and 7 p.m.
11: There sure is, Ciara. We're going to bring you the latest on that ECB interest rate hike. What does it mean for you in your pocket? And are there more to come later in the year?
12: Yeah, we're also going to be discussing inheritance tax. I know we've been talking about it, but this is following Minister Jack Chambers' interview on the Claire Byrne show this morning. We will be going head to head. We will have people in favour of reform, against reform. We'd love to still know what people think out there.
11: Claire picked him up on it because he wouldn't be drawn on stamp duty whatsoever. Said not helpful at this stage, blah, blah, blah. And then Claire asked him about inheritance tax, he basically said, yeah, we are going to do something about that. We are going to be debating that later. We are going to hear from first responders and families of victims as tomorrow marks the 25th anniversary of 9/11.
12: Yeah, I think everyone can remember where they were, Shane, when 9/11 occurred. Yeah. Anyone who was alive at least can remember it. And this is going to be great. Richard Osman, author and TV presenter, of course, known for his international and New York Times bestsellers, The Thursday Murder Club and We Solve Murders. Those are the two series that he has. He has a new book. It's out today. We Chase Shadows, it's called, and we're going to be talking to him.
11: I like him. Funny guy.
12: Nice guy.
11: I like Pointless as well, I have to say.
12: He's pulled back from Pointless.
11: Yeah, he has, unfortunately. I miss him on it.
12: He's just too busy. The man is so successful.
11: He is ridiculously successful, really is. Speaking of ridiculously successful people, Michael O'Leary is in the firing line today, Ciara.
12: He is, yeah. This is after comments that he made where he was saying that other airlines, not Ryanair, putting up their prices will cause those
0: customers from those airlines to flock to Ryanair, and he referred to those other airlines as high fare rapists. These are the airlines, and it has caused a huge backlash
11: for
0: him.
11: He was kind of asked
0: also doubled down.
11: Yeah, he was asked, was it appropriate? He said, it's absolutely appropriate to compare other airlines to rapists, he said.
0: You might be surprised at what I think about this, in that, I mean, I'm out and proud and on record, left, right and centre, as a feminist, which I am. But I also think this, I think we have spent far too long, over particularly the last 10 years, policing people's language. And I think we have done it to the extent where we're often more outraged about people's language and their choice of words than actually people's deeds. I think we are often more outraged about what somebody has said and how they may or may not have mangled it or otherwise, than we are about actually awful actions that somebody has taken. And I think there's always an element, when I see that, of performative outrage, to be honest, to a certain extent. And I think this, I think Michael O'Leary, whom I like a lot, is hyperbolic at the best of times. I think that's part of who he is. I think it's also part of his shtick. I don't think he was trying to trivialise rape. I don't think he was trying to insult or offend anyone. I think what he was doing was using a very
11: graphic,
0: dramatic analogy that I don't think really it was particularly useful or helpful or accurate or any of that. But I think, truthfully, this is probably the least of the worries of people who are actually survivors of sexual assault or rape or those types of things. And I often think people who claim, they're going to be offended. It's often people who claim offence on the part of other people. There's a kind of a virtue signalling in it. There kind
11: maybe,
0: of is.
11: Maybe.
0: And I don't know. But to me, I thought, as a woman, I thought it wouldn't be the choice of words I would have used, for sure. But I'm way over the desire to nitpick and police everyone's language. I find it tedious. I find it unhelpful.
11: Okay.
0: I find it a very modern way of being.
11: I'm not going to sit here and slam Michael O'Leary. I think he's the best businessman this country has ever produced. I think he's transformed air travel in this country and beyond in Europe. He's brilliantly colourful. He's likeable. He's good fun. As I say, the best business person we have ever produced in this country by a country mile, as far as I'm concerned. But I think he's wrong on this one. And I think the problem with when you used rapists in another context other than sexual violence, I think language is important. I think you are diminishing or trivializing rape. And I think we do need to be conscious of traumatizing other people. Does it diminish the experience of victims of sexual violence? I think you could argue it does. And when people like the Rape Crisis Centre come out and say this language is not helpful, I think we have to listen.
0: I love Rachel from the Rape Crisis Centre, Rachel Murrow. I think they do an amazing job and amazing work. All I would say to you, the last point I'm saying to this is, truthfully, I think people can differentiate. That's what I really think. I think people can differentiate between hyperbole and between actual insult, offence, or
11: they
0: words
11: can.
0: As violence, yeah, or whatever those
11: can.
0: Things that people are. And I actually think people can do that. And I think we insult people by conflating everything and acting as if we're
11: language
0: too...
11: Language does matter, though. I think how you use language, I think, does matter. But look, let us know what you think. 087 1400 106. Let us know your views. By the way, if you were in any way affected by the remarks or the comments or the discussion we had, you can contact the Rape Crisis Centre helpline on 1-800-778-888.
0: Now, the European Central Bank has announced an increase in interest rates by a quarter of a percentage point. This brings the main rate up to 2.5%. But what does that mean for you if you are out there with a big mortgage? Joining us now to discuss this is Michael Dowling, Senior Mortgage Advisor with Irish Mortgage Brokers. Good evening to you, Michael.
21: Good afternoon, Ciara.
0: Will be viewing this and hearing this with a bit of dismay in a cost of living crisis, something else going up. Tell us what's happening on the ground to people's mortgages.
21: Well, this is the second increase in interest rates announced by the European Central Bank this year. It's a quarter of a percent increase, unfortunately not unexpected. And the impacts will be immediately felt by those who are on tracker mortgages, because their interest rates are directly linked to movements in the European Central Bank base rate. So anyone who's on a tracker mortgage, and there's about 110,000 customers still on tracker mortgages, they're going to see their repayments increase by €13 per 100,000 owed. That'll take effect from October onwards. And that's the immediate impact. What we will be interested to see is, will banks increase their fixed rates? Now, the last increase that took place in June, to be fair to the banks, they absorbed that increase of 0.25% and didn't increase their fixed rates, although I think it'll be a stretch to think that they're not going to pass on this latest increase in the form of higher fixed rates.
0: Okay, so the trackers, they're going straight up, and that's going to be 13% per 100,000. So if you're owned 200,000, 26, 300,000, 39, let's just say 500,000, 65 quid a month. So they're going to feel it. People who are on variable, maybe not this month, but you see that adjustment coming. The fixed rates, if you are fixed and it's not about to fall due, are you safe for now?
21: Yeah, you're certainly, once you're on a fixed rate, that you're not implicated by any rises upwards or downwards in interest rates. The only thing I would say to customers is some are coming to the end of their fixed rate period, and it might be an opportunity to have a look and see, can they lock in cheaper fixed rates now than waiting until their fixed rate expires? There are still opportunities to have a look and see, can you save money? But as I say, essentially, if you're on a fixed rate of 3 or 5 years, you won't be implicated in relation to these rate increases announced today.
0: But I like you giving people a call to action. So if you are in a fixed rate and it's about to fall due or it's about to come up, you might want to go and talk to your bank about that. There are ways as well, if you are going to the bank, isn't that right, Michael, of maybe negotiating downwards what you pay in terms of your mortgage? I'm thinking of things like loan to value ratios. I'm thinking of things like green mortgages. How do people go about that?
21: Yeah, no, you're absolutely correct, Ciara. I mean, when people take out their mortgage initially, they should always review their mortgage every 12 months because house prices have increased over the last number of years. So firstly, what we call your loan to value ratio may have reduced. And interest rates are fundamentally based on your loan to value ratio. So if you borrowed 90% 5 years ago, it's highly likely you're at a rate of between 60 and 80% now. So that immediately will give you a rate decrease because your loan to value ratio has fallen. Equally, as you pointed out, in relation to those who've improved their homes or retrofitted their homes, that will have improved the BEAR rating, that's the building energy rating. And again, banks offer cheaper interest rates for those who have a BEAR rating of A or B on their property. So there's two opportunities for borrowers to seek a cheaper rate without actually having to do anything.
0: So don't roll over your mortgage without having a chat with your financier. There's also a bit of an ability to shop around, isn't it? If you're not locked into a fixed rate, you have that ability.
21: Yeah, we've seen a substantial increase in those customers who are switching their mortgage from their existing lender to new lenders. And it's always an opportunity to have a look and see, is there a cheaper interest rate available? Brokers like ourselves, like our role is to advise you as to the best product that suits your requirements on the market. So seek advice from somebody like ourselves who is familiar with what's out there so that you can get a guide as to whether or not you should consider switching to a new lender or actually just renegotiating your rate with your existing lender based on, as I say, loan-to-value ratios or BER ratings, or that your lender might have a particular rate that's cheap available now that you didn't have access to when you took your mortgage out in the first place.
0: Yeah, and for people listening who are thinking of getting on the property ladder, to use that expression, Michael, and they're looking at this current rise today in interest rates and potential further rises even before the end of the year, which obviously I know is a bit disheartening. There are different conditions, isn't that correct, for first-time buyers as opposed to people trading up or trading down, and indeed people post-divorce or separation?
21: Yeah, like, I mean, if you take it, first-time buyers, Most first-time buyers, well, at least half, will buy a new property. So in that regard, they're going to avail of green rates. They can borrow four times income, which isn't available, say, for a second-time buyer. But those equally who are separated and have taken their name off the existing family home are treated as a first-time buyer as well in seeking a mortgage. So certainly there are opportunities there for people to have a look at.
0: So they can get up to four times as well. And people are asking questions of you, Michael, and I don't know whether you're able to answer these or not, but someone is asking you, is it worth reviewing my mortgage? They have a tracker and they have 200 grand outstanding. I suppose they're saying if there's more hikes on the way, trackers were great at one point, but are they as good now?
21: A valid question. Like, if you take it, the base rate today is 2.5%, and the typical tracker customer will have a margin of 1% above that as their interest rate. So they're typically on a rate of 3.5% today, and there's likely to be a further rate increases this year. Like, the ECB is meeting again in October and in December, so unfortunately we may see more rates increasing there. So if you're on a tracker rate of 3.5% today, there are cheaper fixed rates available. Like, for example, there's a 3% fixed rate, 4-year fixed rate available from one lender today. So, and that's over 4 years. So certainly it's worth having a look at. There's always the downside that if you switch out of your tracker, you don't get it back. But because there's attractive fixed rates available, people may want to avail of that certainty around the repayment they're making, as opposed to the fluctuations in tracker rates. And unfortunately, they're on an upward cycle at the moment.
0: Okay. And maybe last question, because there's loads, but you won't get through them all. My fixed rate is due to end in 3 months. Should I lock in a new rate now or wait? Because that is a very valid question. If the bank is saying, we'll lock you in now, or do you want to wait till you actually come off it? Do you have advice in a climbing interest rate market?
21: Yeah, absolutely. Check what fixed rates are available today, because no matter what fixed rate you're on currently, you're going to come off that rate and come on to the whatever fixed rates are available in 3 months' time. We know those rates are going to be higher than what they are today. So yes, very opportune to have a look, talk to your bank and see what's available today and give serious consideration to locking in today rather than waiting for 3 months to lock in your mortgage or to renew it.
0: Look, you've been really helpful, Michael. 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
1: This is News Talk.
3: Now, the Minister for Sport, Patrick O'Donovan, says he wants to see realistic deadlines in place for the amalgamation of the various Gaelic Games bodies. He also said today he has no reason not to believe the GAA's commitment to integration, despite the comments to the contrary by former President Mary McAleese. We are joined by the editor of the journal, .ie, and former camogie player, Sinead O'Carroll. Sinead, do you accept the Minister's assertion that he's no reason not to believe the GAA's commitment to integration?
4: I have read the revised GAA position on integration that was written by Tom Ryan and sent to Mary McAleese on the 7th of September, which is 3 days ago now. So unless they have revised that revised position, I can't understand how Patrick O'Donovan thinks that he can trust their position that they actually now are ready to do something in 2027, because very clearly in that letter they say, we now need to build on the impressive work undertaken by the SGI, the steering group on integration, to date, and derive a clear, detailed and phased plan over the next 5 years to achieve it.
3: Yeah.
4: So that's 5 years. Everyone has seemingly forgotten or been told to forget by people in the GAA that they actually, their stance on this now is that this is not to happen for at least 5 years. And then we actually have a new president coming in after Gearlis Burns finishes his tenure. And that president has mentioned the date of 2034. So now, if someone tells you, I'm going to build you a house and I'm going to build it in 2034, do you think you're ever moving into that house?
3: Yeah.
4: Like 2034, you might as well say, it's not happening. So I just don't understand what was said, because I haven't heard anything on the airways that they've said, actually, that position paper we wrote on Monday was wrong. We have now changed that position. All I've heard is, everybody, please calm down and stop being so emotional about this. We will get it done. We just weren't in a position. We missed our deadline. We're very sorry.
3: Was 2027 unrealistic, though?
4: There's no date that's unrealistic if you are willing to do the work and commit to the job at hand. What happened was there was a regime in 2022 that was put the vote to Congress. Congress said, yes, we want this to happen. The playing population all said, yes, we want this to happen. And we start going through a process. That process loses momentum by not being as transparent as a lot of us thought it should have been. You lose trust because you don't take people along with you that you need to, and then you give an excuse or a reason for the people with the actual power and the most to question to walk away from it. But this is very clearly the GAA walked away, and they didn't walk away because they didn't like how the process was going. That's not what they said. They walked away because they said, this cannot be done in this time frame, and we're unilaterally bringing it down now.
3: Were they not right in saying that? Whether you agree or disagree, the argument, the line coming privately and maybe even publicly from the GAA is that this would not have got through Congress. It would have lost at Congress
4: and would have
3: set the whole process back by even longer.
4: It wouldn't have got through Congress because they have been briefing against it for the last 2 years. They have been briefing a cost of 500 million to 1 billion, which is absolutely incorrect. That's the cost of building facilities for the amount of people who play GAA, male and female, in the country. It's not that they were going to get a whole host of new women and girls playing the game. They already exist. We already cost money. We already have to share the facilities. Mm. What they don't want to do is share the facilities within a framework makes them adhere to the promises of where we all belong
3: I heard Patrick O'Donovan making this point today that every county board would probably need to be abolished and reconfigured. I mean, that's a pretty eye-watering, long drawn-out process, is it not?
4: The steering group's position was the county boards would obviously have to be reconfigured to make sure that the merger brought in people who were GA people.

0: people who were LGFA people and people who were Camogie people. But it wasn't a complete abolishment. It was, there would be county boards voted in as per the way they are voted in. But the makeup of those would have to change to make sure that we had LGFA and Camogie representation. But from my understanding, it wasn't going to be a 50-50 split or a 33-33-33 split. It was going to be, there was still going to be 60% what would traditionally be GA people. But as you know, in GA clubs, a lot of people are all things. So some people very much delineate on the code or the gender, but a lot of people don't. There are so many club people around the country who are probably sick to the teeth of hearing about this because their clubs are completely integrated and everyone is seen as they are a member of XGA club and they care equally about all of the code and all of the genders.
1: My own club, there's no there's no LGFA, there's no Camogie Association.
0: But that's not what happens across the board. There are 800 clubs, but across the country there are 2,400 clubs. So there's more clubs that doesn't happen in. And there's county boards that are obviously completely not constituted in that way. The county boards are completely separate. So the most impactful part of integration will be the club piece, the membership piece on the ground. That's the bit that they say they're ready to do.
1: Yeah.
0: And that's the bit that's actually going to have the most impact across the board and the thing that changes the culture. Where the sticking points are is the money and the power.
1: Yeah, I was going to ask you about the money. I mean, that is it'll be 50 million probably next year, the amount of money.
0: It's not going to be 50 million. Again, this
1: Sorry, like, 50 million that the county teams cost to. And I'm just putting the argument to you. I'm not saying it's accurate or not, but the argument is that equality means equality. And if there is equality, that'll have to be doubled.
0: Yeah, and so one thing is Charlotte Burns has stated publicly multiple times during his presidency that 45 million that is spent on intercounty senior teams is too much.
1: It is, but you're not getting that genie back in the bottle.
0: Well, that was his plan. Like one of his priorities was to get that genie back in the bottle, to start to reduce, and that is completely possible to do. But even if you don't do that, equality would look like 45 million. Is that what the steering group were aiming for? Is that what the GPA are aiming for? No.
1: I heard Aisling Maher of the GPA making that point.
0: It's minimum spend per player to get us to a point that people who are playing GA at a high level, at inter-county level, can make sure that they're looked after.
1: Okay, this isn't about saying, if I'm the county board secretary, I'd be saying, that's what people are saying now, but once the merger happens, that'll go out the window and it'll have to be euro for euro.
0: What they're worried about is someone will take them to court. And so this is what I've heard. Someone will take them to court and say, well, you're not treating us well. Like, if that was a possibility or there was any precedent for that, the FAI, the women of the FAI and the women of the IRFU would long ago have been able to do that, because this is exactly...
1: There is the court of public opinion, though.
0: Yeah, which the GA obviously...
1: Which might quite reasonably demand quid pro quo and exact same treatment.
0: Well, how has that got us so far? I can tell you, there's no women in the GA right now who are saying, the court of public opinion has helped us get to equality.
1: No, my point is, in a merged organisation, that would be different. There would be a lot more clout. Right now, the GA can say, it's nothing to do with us.
0: Which is why they you've hit the nail on the head. Which is why they don't want integration, Shane. Because they can sit back and say, nothing to do with us. What they mean when they say equity instead of equality, they're like, get what you get.
1: Yeah.
0: And we want to be able to decide what you get. And because currently, right now, they get to decide what the women get. They own everything. Like Charlotte Burns said on radio yesterday, maybe when the women's ticket sales come up to the men's ticket sales, we'll be able to relook at the money. Charlotte, where are we holding these matches? You own all the pitches. The GA own all the pitches. And where did you get the money for those pitches? The state? Who pays for the state money that gets funded to the GA? We do. Taxpayers do. And why weren't we involved in the GA when you started? Because you didn't let women play. Like,
1: you can't blame the current manager of the GA for what happened 60 or 70 years ago.
0: No, but that is why we are in a situation that we don't own anything ourselves. We're in a situation we don't own anything ourselves because we were excluded from the structures of the GAA.
1: That's a fair point. When you say that the GAA don't want integration, I mean, 9 of the 19 members of the managing committee are women, and they're seriously impressive women. They're heavy hitters. Like, I can't imagine they'd be there if they thought the GAA was some kind of sexist organisation.
0: So, in 2015, there was zero women on the management committee. In 2015.
1: Yeah.
0: There were 0 women out of 15 on the management committee. Yeah. Quotas were brought in. Mandated quotas, which a lot of people, I'm sure, are extremely against listening to this. Now, there's more than the quota now. I think the quota is 40%, and now there's 47%, so they have done more. But at the time when the quotas were brought in, there was 0 women on that committee. And now the quotas were brought in that a lot of people would have been against, and now there are 9. And now it's being used as, do you know what? Nothing to see here. But there's a different type of thing at play here. It's not just women. Like, that's a bad way of thinking about this. Oh, well, there's women there, so you're grand.
1: My question was a different one. I don't think they'd stand for being members of a sexist organization.
0: GAA management committee.
1: Yeah.
0: What the structures that need to change is that LGFA women or men or LGFA or Camogie men or women have their say on the boards. And that's different because their say
1: the
0: is
1: LGFA
0: for...
1: The LGFA took a very different line to Mary McAleese Tuesday night.
0: Because they want to... So basically the structures piece is that to make sure that Camogie and ladies football aren't subsumed by a larger organisation and treated as the poor cousins of hurling and football, mm-hmm. you need to have people who... priority is Camogie and ladies football. And that's the structural change and the I think what Mary McAleese was talking about when she was saying that the GAA didn't want that. It wasn't the management committee are looking after the GAA. The 9 out of the women there, they're looking after the GAA. And
1: also,
0: at the moment...
1: They're also women, and I can't imagine...
0: You're assuming.
1: That
0: I have no idea.
1: Well, I'm looking but at...
0: Mary McAleese said you'd have to ask them.
1: Yeah, but I thought our comments about the management committee were really unfair.
0: So if you are a female...
1: She said they weren't a particularly impressive body. I mean, you look at the CVs, impressive.
0: But they don't have a vision. They think they can't get this done until 2034? That doesn't seem very impressive to someone who's trying to get it done. I can see why she thinks, hang on, I see a path through to getting this done in 2027. And now as a body who are looking after the interests of the GAA, you are telling me this is not possible till 2031 or 2034? I don't know who she was specifically talking about. I wasn't in any of those meetings, but I can see why she's entitled to say that. You're entitled to have an opinion on whether people...
1: She's entitled to say whatever she wants, but that doesn't make it fair or make it right.
0: And just on the misogyny thing, you cannot, if you are in a town or a village with a GAA club that is not a one club, you cannot join that club as a playing member. Aisling Mar, the Dublin Camogie captain, who has done everything that in this sport for 25 years.
1: She's a brilliant servant.
0: She's an amazing... She has never been a member of a GAA club. And she has to sit and listen to people saying, we are committed to this. This is in no way going to help her career. And she's thinking, I want the next generation of girls who I'm playing with to be able to say they're GAA members, to be able to look at the GAA president and say, we believe you when you say... women are the heroes of the GAA, or the tagline, where we all belong.
1: One last text I just want to put to you. Integration is achievable over time, says Dan in Cork, but one-for-one direct equality should not be the goal. Recognition must be made of player numbers, attendance numbers, gate receipts, sponsorship income, etc. It's not equality if the men's game, the flagship, is cannibalised kind of nonsense 1970 fantasy of gender equality. It's not sexist to say that. A lot of emotional language floating around, like devastation, etc. The volunteers in the GAA are not the enemy.
0: No one is saying, I think every single woman I have heard, and it's such a pity that it's mostly women, but shout out to people like Paul Flynn and Conor Myler, who have actually come out and talked about how integration at the start was about making a better organisation. Any one club you go into is a better organisation for it. It makes way more sense for the towns and villages that exist. So none of this is cannibalising the men's game. None of this is... Do I expect people to care as much about the women's game as the men's game? No, I don't, frankly, don't care if you care as much. But what I don't want is a framework or a structure that makes sure that we cannot get to a place which treats women, female athletes, as full GAA members.
1: Okay.
0: Because otherwise we've been sold a pup by the GAA for decades,
1: where they say
0: they're of the community and for the community, and now they're saying, actually, we're for 50% of the community.
1: Okay, Sinead O'Carroll, editor of journal.ie, former Camogie player, thank you indeed for coming into the Hard Shoulder.
2: Yeah, and so many texts coming in on the GAA. We will get back to them. But for the man who texted in saying a kind of nonsense 1970s fantasy of gender equality, it's not sexist to say that. Yes, it absolutely is. Keep them coming. 087 1400 106 is the WhatsApp. Now, I am so delighted to be joined by Richard Osman, author and TV presenter known for his international and New York Times bestsellers, The Thursday Murder Club, The Man Who Died Twice, The Bullet That Missed, and of course his latest series, We Solve Murders, of which the latest book is out today. Richard, thank you so much for joining us. Tell us a little bit about We Chase Shadows.
3: Yeah, so, you know, the Thursday Murder Club books was my first series, and this new series is called We Solve Murders, and it's an ex-cop called Steve who lives in a village in Hampshire in the New Forest, and all he wants to do is be left alone. He's got a cat, he's got his pub quiz, he's got his mates at the pub, and he wants a quiet life. His daughter-in-law, so it's father-in-law, daughter-in-law relationship, is the exact opposite. But she's an adrenaline junkie. She works as a bodyguard for billionaires all around the world. And in the first book in We Solve Murders, she gets in trouble and she sends for Steve. So Steve then has to sort of go around the world and very much doesn't want to. And there's a third spoke in this wheel, which is Amy's client, who is Rosie D'Antonio, who's the world's best-selling novelist. She's like Jackie Collins. And the three of them form a detective agency at the start of the first book. And in We Chase Shadows, they take on their very first case. So it's like the Thursday Murder Club series. It's got that kind of that wit and that hopefully that warmth, but on a global scale, much more like a kind of like 80s airport thriller. And so, you know, we're on private jets and sipping martinis by pool. So it's for me, it's funny to keep writing in the same way, that very, very, very, you know, sort of parochial, you know, mentioning Oliver Bonus and Holmes Under the Hammer every 5 minutes, but in a world of private jets and, you know, exclusive hotels and things like that. So hopefully it's funny. Hopefully it's it has lots of emotion as well. And I can definitely promise murders.
2: Look, I have read all of your books and I have been lucky enough to get an early copy of We Chase Shadows. I've not finished it, but I've started it and it's brilliant. Someone has described your writing as crimedy, which is very good. But going back to the Thursday Murder Club and that marriage that you've created of something akin to All Creatures Great and Small and a thriller, how did you come up with such a thing? Setting your first novel in a retirement home, it wouldn't immediately spring to mind.
3: No, I mean, my mum lives in a retirement community, so I sort of took it from there. I took it from, you know, the fact that I was chatting to all of her friends there, all of whom were over 75 and had done extraordinary things, and it was sort of invisible. I thought, well, this is an interesting group of people and a very wise group of people. And as a crime fiction reader, I thought, well, they would make great detectives. So that was the idea there. And in terms of the tone of the thing, you know, I didn't set out to do anything deliberate. I just wrote the book that I wanted to read. And the first thing I thought is, God, don't write any jokes, because my first instinct is always to do a joke. And you can't do that in books because it takes people out of the story. But then the characters I was writing were starting to make me laugh. And I thought, okay, I have one rule, which is if the characters make you laugh, that's okay. I'm not allowed to make you laugh at any point. You mustn't hear my voice at all. So, I have characters who make me laugh. And so you get the humor of the books. But also, I've always been interested in writing about people's vulnerabilities and their weaknesses and, you know, the things that you find out about people when you get to know them a bit. So I try and write about the other side as well. I try and write about pain and grief and dementia and all these things. And I think if you do that, then you're allowed to make people laugh as well, because, you know, that's what you want. It's two sides of the same coin. You get the point, you get the pain, you get the laughter. And that's, you know, what I've always wanted to do. And it's all wrapped in this lovely little bow of a murder mystery as well. So, you know, hopefully there's a little bit of something for everyone.
2: There's genuine warmth and depth in your books. You've touched on dementia and grief is quite clearly a theme in your latest book. I've read lots of crime books and yours aren't really like any other ones. I've read reviews on you as well, and someone was saying that the Thursday Murder Club, that, you know, the review of that is it's an indispensable read, but that We Solve Murders, that's just irresistible. I mean, such accolades, very few writers get them and get so much success so instantly.
3: Well, you know, my view of it always is it's a tricky one, but I love the books. you know, and I'm really proud of the books, and they're a real representation of who I am. They're a real representation of my heart and my head, and they're the thing I think I've done best in my whole career. And so for me, the more people who read it, the happier I am. So for me, I love it. You know, I'll sell as many copies as you want, because it's something that I love and that I'm proud of. But I can't spend a second thinking about why they're successful. I have to just write the book that I want to write with the sensibility that I've got, and talk about the things that I want to talk about. And, you know, everything else is kind of outside of that. But the one thing you must never do is try and write for an audience, or try and write for the market or something like that. You have to write from your heart, and then hope that, you know, it resonates with people.
2: You said about your latest series that you wanted a bit more glamour and excitement in the stories, and an ability to put your characters in really interesting places. And it struck me that you were enjoying playing with these people. You're enjoying playing with these characters and being able to make them do stuff, which sounds fabulous, really, as a career. You're obviously not just an author. You've worked for a very long time in television. Do you feel lucky about what you get to do? Or would you say the harder you work, the luckier you get?
3: Well, I mean, obviously, anyone with any level of success, there has been luck involved. I mean, I'm a grafter as well. I'm a real grafter, and I believe in an honest day's work for an honest day's pay. I really believe in that. But yeah, in terms of those characters, you're absolutely right. I love them, and I want to put them through the mill. Steve, in this new book, who's the ex-cop, he's sort of very like me in that, you know, if ever I have to go abroad, I'm like, oh God, I don't want to go to the airport. How am I going to get home? You know, the TV's different. And so I love to just putting him, in this book, I send it to Palm Springs, and he's like, oh God, is it hot there? I go, oh yeah, it's really, really hot. He's like, oh, I don't know what to pack. And so, yeah, I get to put people through things at the end, because I know it's going to be funny. And I know that it's something that I don't have to do myself. I can get Steve to do it for me.
2: You have pulled back from some of your TV work. Is this a new era? Are you going to concentrate on writing now going forward? I mean, you've been hugely successful with game shows and lots of aspects of media. Is this the future? Is this the next chapter, if you forgive the pun?
3: I mean, from the moment the first book came out, I've always been a writer since I was 16. I was writing magazines, and, you know, I've done sitcoms and stuff. So really, a writer, and everything else was the sort of weird mistake. But yeah, it's absolutely what I do. And with House of Games and Pointless, you know, I just had to stop because we record so many of them. And yeah, it takes up so much of your time. And I never, ever, ever want to phone something in or do something and just think, oh, I've got to do this today and you know, do it without thinking. I put 100% of myself into it, and I just couldn't do it anymore with the writing. I didn't have enough to give. So I've given those things up. But, you know, with there'll be other smaller things I'll do on TV, because I still love TV. I'm doing a thing for Netflix about Luke Littler, the darts player. We're doing a big live event where amateurs come and try and beat him over a leg of darts, and they win £500,000 if they can beat him. And things like that, where I know it's one evening in October. It'll be really, really good fun. I'll get to hang out with a big team. So I love that. But then I get to go home, sit down in front of my computer again, and hang out with my characters.
2: You do sound like you like hanging out with them. Now, obviously, The Thursday Murder Club has been made into a film on Netflix, and I know you weren't hugely involved in the production, but now We Solve Murders is going to be made into a series, but you are going to be more involved. In what way?
3: Well, I think, you know, yeah, as you say, with that first one, Steven Spielberg bought the rights very, very early on, and so I absolutely left them to it, because why wouldn't you? And I was really, you know, I was writing the other books as well. Yeah, with the new one, only because, you know, I've been through the experience once, and I think with the new one, we'll probably do it as a series. We're developing it at the moment with Netflix. I think probably be a series, so you can go into it in a bit more detail. And I've just been involved a bit earlier on with scripts and things like that, and so it's not hugely different. And the experience of the Thursday Murder Club film was just a joy from start to finish for me, the people involved, and it was lovely. But you know, the Thursday Murder Club book is that's my story that exists. But I loved that. But this one, I just thought, well, try and do it a little bit differently this time, and see where it goes. And then for whatever the third one is, I'll do it differently again, I'm sure.
2: And perhaps lastly, I do look at your life, Richard, and I think it must be fabulous to be you. You have done so many great things. It reminds me of that part in Extras with Ricky Gervais, where he becomes successful, but he's kind of successful and ridiculed at the same time. And someone says, but how many people actually have success and critical acclaim? You seem to have managed it. Is there anything else you'd like to do in terms of your career?
3: No, in terms of career, no, not necessarily. I always want to do something interesting. I want to do the next thing. I want to try and do something entertaining. I want to do something that's real and truthful. But, you know, you do get to a certain age, and I'm 55 now. My biggest success is going home at the end of the day to my wife and cats and being happy. That's all I really care about. The career is amazing and I love it and I'm very, very, very fortunate. But you know, it's the going home at the end of the day that's important, isn't it?
2: On that lovely note, we shall leave it there. Thank you so much for talking to us. That was Richard Osman.
1: Up next, Harry Styles is coming to Croke Park, and could the Spice Girls also be coming to Dublin too?
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6: I can hold my anger in my belly for so long, but I'm looking at this now. Since 1991, I'm looking at this. And you see, our lives are so busy. You go on and something else happens and something else happens. And this situation is neglected. And I don't know why. My blood pressure went really high yesterday. And I thought, I'm going to address this. Andrea Gilligan is going to help me. And we're going to sort this out once and for all.
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0: it was, and as it will be in Croke Park next summer. Harry Styles has today announced he will play two major gigs at Croker next summer. We're joined by Katie Gallagher, a Spin News anchor. Just before we get to Harry Styles, Katie, I have to clarify something. Spice Girls are not coming to Dublin next. I got that completely
1: unless
0: wrong.
1: Unless you've got superpower manifestation skills.
0: Yes.
1: And then her fans.
0: Let's get the Spice Girl
1: happy.
0: Things out of the way, just to clarify. And I do apologise to anyone whose hopes I got up. They're not coming to Dublin. What are they doing? They're repackaging or rebranding
2: Did spice up the show.
0: It did.
2: Just saying.
1: Yeah.
0: It did.
1: And look, I think that's
0: very
1: what a lot of people were hoping to hear today. But no, they're releasing actually 14 kind of backtracks that they had demos in the form of vinyls and CDs. There are about 300
0: stuff that hadn't been released before.
1: Some stuff that hasn't, and they're singles is what they're calling it. But the singles all together, packaged together in 14 singles of theirs. So there is the hits. There are Wannabes there, Goodbye. They are all there, but they're together in a vinyl and CD form, kind of in this little handbag, very lavish looking put together thing, and it's about €325.
0: Wow!
1: Already sold out.
0: No.
1: I just looked.
0: No.
1: Pre-order. So they're making their money, even though all the comments are going mad saying this could have been an email, because they teased this big thing of get your phones out tomorrow at 2 p.m. and they announced that they're basically selling CDs and vinyls put together to make this, I suppose, package deal that they can, I suppose, charge a fortune for. So yeah, I think a lot of disappointment for Spice Girl fans today, but for some, they obviously wanted it. They've already sold it out. It was only an hour later I checked and it was gone, so...
0: All I can say is you want to be mad to buy that. Let's talk about Harry Styles.
1: Actual gigs that are happening in Dublin next year.
0: Actual gigs that are happening, I can say that.
1: In Croke Park next year, Harry Styles, the 18th and 20th of August. So it's a Wednesday and a Friday. I think there could be the potential for that Thursday if there is the massive demand that's maybe expected.
0: Or he might just go out in the tiles on the Thursday night.
1: Or he might just pop up in one of the pubs, which is, you know, no harm either.
0: Yeah, no harm.
1: So he has been on the go. He's actually already done lots of kind of residencies. He had 10 nights in Wembley, and then he's currently doing Madison Square Garden. Now he's doing Croke Park next year as part of an extension of his Together tour, which he's currently on. Fans were disappointed when Ireland wasn't on the list, and a few other European cities and America kind of other stages weren't on the list before. He had teased, kind of like the Spice Girls, he had teased that there was an announcement coming. His actually is a big gig announcement, and he'd been putting out posters in some cities. Dublin had one of them, Madrid, Rome, Berlin, and lo and behold, today he has announced a whole set of new gigs, so he'll be on the go again all year next year.
0: Oh,
1: so
0: brilliant.
1: The man never stops.
0: Are you a fan?
1: I'm a fan, but not a super fan. I have friends.
0: Like Kira, who is a super fan.
1: A super fan. Are you a fan, Kira?
2: I just think he's brilliant. I genuinely think he is. This generation's
0: great
2: Bowie.
0: Bomber. In fairness.
2: Oh, he's so
0: great
2: stylish.
0: Clever.
2: Harry Style.
1: Mm-hmm.
2: Harry Stylish. And he's also...
0: Style over substance?
2: I don't think so. I think he has some fantastic songs. I think he plays with a bit of androgyny. He reminds me of David Bowie, but for nowadays.
1: Yeah, he has a charm to him, though.
0: He's just saying that to wind me up, aren't you?
1: Charm, swagger.
2: I would never. I actually do think he's great. And I think I'm going to go.
1: Yeah, well, I think I'll go because I haven't seen him solo. I've seen him when he was in One Direction all those years ago. Haven't seen him solo, and this will be his first kind of even stadium tour in the likes of the US. So like we think he's done it, but he hasn't. He's obviously done MSG. Kylie, he's got some big people on the list with him. Kylie's performing with him in LA. So you're going to get a double bubble if you're going there. That'll be her actually first stadium in the US. So there's some big people that are on the list with him. And if you get a ticket for that, I think, it could be the gig of the summer next year.
0: Okay. Katie Gallagher, Spin News anchor, thanks indeed
1: for
0: popping into us.
2: Yeah, and that pre-sale list is open now. If you can register for pre-sale if you want to get in at the ground floor.
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15: Thanks to the newly upgraded lounges at Dublin Airport. 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
16: In Dublin, Cods Avenue eastbound is busy between DCU and Swords Road. In Cork, the North Ring Road eastbound is backed up between Liffey Park and Tinker's Cross, while in Limerick, the Dublin Road outbound has delays from Grudy Roundabout to the Golf Links Junction. And in Galway, Chew Road northbound is slow from Joyce Roundabout to Bohorna Drive. And that's your traffic and travel on News Talk.
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2: 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Coming up on tonight's show,
0: Jennifer Zamparelli on the financial pressure parents feel to pay for extracurricular activities, and Brendan Kelly on the joy of shared TV experiences.
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5: It's 5 o'clock. Good evening. Ryanair boss Michael O'Leary has been called on to apologise for or withdraw remarks he made earlier today. He compared other airlines to rapists, and when challenged on the language used, he repeated the claim. Rape survivor and campaigner Fiona Doyle told News Talk Michael O'Leary needs to apologise.
18: For the reporters then to come back and question him on the word he used, and he repeats, I don't care. Like, I don't care who this offends. Like, it was just so wrong.
5: Any changes to inheritance tax in the budget will be modest, according to the Public Expenditure Minister. Chuck Chambers has given the strongest indication yet there will be movement on the tax next month. Campaigners are looking for changes in the thresholds and rules around inheritance for grandchildren, nieces and nephews. However, Minister Chambers told News Talk the focus will be on the bans within categories.
19: I don't think it's realistic to bridge the gap between category A and category B, which is where the campaign is kind of exists. But I do think, you know, looking at the bans is important across the different categories.
5: The European Central Bank's increased interest rates for the second time this year. They've risen by a quarter of a percentage point to 2.5%. It's as a result of rising inflation. Well, senior mortgage advisor with the Irish Mortgage Brokers, Michael Dowling, told the Hard Shoulder here on News Talk those with tracker mortgages will be the first impacted.
20: So anyone who's on a tracker mortgage, and there's about 110,000 customers still on tracker mortgages, they're going to see their repayments increase by €13 per 100,000 owed. That will take effect from October onwards, and that's the immediate impact.
5: And there's been an increase in the cost of living. Prices rose by 3.7% in the year to August. That's up from a rate of 3.4% in the 12 months to July. CSO figures show home heating oil costs went up 44% in the year, while there was a 10% increase in mortgage interest payments. That's it for now. More headlines at 5:30.
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24: Good evening, I'm Eve Conway. Shane Lowry and Rory McIlroy are in action at the Irish Open. Defending champion McIlroy and 2009 winner Lowry are both on 2 under par after 7 holes at Doonbeg. Patrick Harrington finished day one on a score of 71, 1 over par, while Seamus Power finished on 3 over par. Joaquin Neiman leads the field so far. He finished his day at 5 under par. Manchester United return to Champions League action tonight after 3 years away. They face Sabah FK at Old Trafford from 8 p.m. Luke Shaw is a doubt for United, having missed training yesterday ahead of tonight's game. And finally, Roisin Irian has won a gold medal for Ireland at the Para Swimming European Championships in Turkey. She finished first in the women's 100-metre backstroke final, retaining her gold medal from 2024. She also took silver in last night's 100-metre freestyle. To hear live commentary of the top of the table clash between St. Pat's and Shamrock Rovers this Friday, download the Go Loud app now.
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5: Well, a mix of cloud and sunny spells with well scattered showers for the rest of today. Highest temperatures 17 to 21 degrees. And now you're up to date on News Talk.
25: Thank you indeed, Eamon. Good afternoon, everyone. You're listening to The Hard Shoulder. Ciara Kelly and Shane Coleman with you. And lots to come over the next 2 hours, Ciara.
2: Yes, indeed, Shane. Including, we are going to be talking about inheritance tax. And I know we've talked about inheritance tax a little bit before, but we're going to be discussing the pros and cons. This is in the wake of Minister Jack Chambers being on with Claire Byrne this morning. The pros and cons of whether or not reform is a good thing, is a bad thing, we'll be discussing that.
25: Yeah, the financial pressure on parents to keep their kids in extracurricular activities. We are going to be joined by Jennifer Zamparelli to talk about that in about 20 minutes or so.
2: And I do love this, we're going to be joined by Professor Brendan Kelly, our resident psychiatrist who generally puts you and I on the couch.
25: It's slightly uncomfortable. Actually, it's more than slightly. It's completely uncomfortable.
2: Deeply uncomfortable.
25: It's a very uncomfortable couch.
2: I know. But he's going to be talking to us about shared experiences, things like watching The Traitors, things like shared TVs.
25: It's a kind of a dying tradition, isn't it? Because it used to be, because when we had two channels or whatever, it was a big thing. You know, I always think of...
2: The Late Show used to be it.
25: Do you remember Strumpet City in the early 80s? The whole country sat down at whatever it was, half 8 or...
2: Rasher's Tierney.
25: Yeah, and watched that. That doesn't really happen anymore, but it is with The Traitors a little bit. So we're going to be talking about that. Lots more to come as well. Do get involved in the conversation, 087 1400 106. Ciara, we want to talk a little bit about Donald Trump, who's arriving to these shores on Saturday morning. But some pretty extraordinary giveaways from Donald Trump announced over the last day or so of what he will do for the US electorate if the Republicans win the midterm elections. He's literally looking to buy the election.
2: 100%. Of course, he is arriving in Ireland this weekend. There's huge excitement. He's offered, Shane, 5,000 euros to every American if the Republicans win the midterms. He's also talking about giving them a rebate on Obamacare. Like, he's literally shaking down the money tree here. And apparently the cost of this is going to run to several trillion dollars. Have a little listen to what he had to say.
1: But because of our tremendous strength and success economically, I will issue a dividend to every adult citizen in the United States of America for $5,000.
25: We'd never do anything like that in this country, would we?
2: No, actually, we wouldn't. We wouldn't do it as blatantly. Are we above buying an election? No, we are absolutely not. There has been many giveaway budgets and things like that in the run-up to elections in this country, and we only have to go back to the wonderful noughties where my tax kept going down and my pockets kept getting fuller for years and years, and we thought the party would never stop. But we wouldn't. I tell you what we wouldn't do. We wouldn't say it as baldly as Trump just did.
25: But I just did a quick note because obviously I've been around a while. I've been following elections for a while. Here's my elections that have been bought in this country in my lifetime. 1977, 1981, 1997, 2002, 2007, 2020 and 2024. I mean, if you take the only elections that haven't effectively been bought in this country in that time are when we've been absolutely in the doldrums, like in 2011 or in 1982 or 87, when we just didn't have a pot to. So we're not immune from that, but this is taking it on another level, isn't it?
2: It is another level.
25: I'll write you a check.
2: It's very DJT. It absolutely is. It wouldn't happen here. It is all of that. But I only think we're slightly above it. Do you remember we've seen those primetime specials after the budget where they go, you're better off by $6,000 or $8,000.
25: We've had budgets that have made people $3,000, $4,000, $5,000 better off. We absolutely have had that. And let us know what you make of it all. And on other issues, 087 1400 106.
2: Now, in terms of our own budgetary concerns, of course, looking a little bit closer to home, currently anyone can inherit up to $400,000 from their parents and in rare cases their grandparents tax-free, and any amount above that has a threshold that is taxed at 33%. But should this change? Minister for Public Expenditure Jack Chambers was speaking on the Claire Byrne show this morning. Have a little listen to what he had to say.
4: Are you minded to do something in relation to inheritance tax?
19: I think we should. I think absolutely. I think, you know, many listeners to your programme and others have worked hard for decades. Want to see adjustments made in different respective budgets. And look, we get a lot of feedback on Category B, which is for, say, people who don't have any children trying to give something to
4: a niece
19: or nephew. And, and as I don't think it's realistic to bridge the gap between Category A and Category B, which is where the campaign is kind of exists. But I do think, you know, looking at the bans is important across the different categories. Can only be done with a tax package of $1.5 billion. Any move again is relatively moderate overall, but I think we should use the budget to prioritise a certain move there.
2: And joining us now to discuss this further is Barry Ward, Fine Gael TD for Dunleary, and Tom MacDonald from the Nevin Economic Research Institute. I'll come to you first, Barry. I presume you are in agreement with Minister Jack Chambers.
6: I am. This is an issue I've been talking about for a long time. And I think there are two real issues for me in terms of inheritance tax or capital acquisition tax. The first is that it has not kept pace with the cost of things, particularly property. And so you mentioned, for example, children inheriting the family home. The reality is that there are parts of Ireland, particularly my constituency in Dunleary, where €1 million is not an unrealistic price for a family home. If one child in the family inherits that home, they'll have a tax bill of nearly €200,000, even with the €400,000 tax ban there. And the reality is that level of money may mean that they will have to sell the family home rather than actually inherit and live in it. And I think that's a real problem. But the second one is, and this actually didn't come into the discussion either with Jack Chambers today or with Shane's discussion with Carl Dieter on your programme earlier this week, is the discrimination against people who don't have children. So if you have a couple or an individual who has no children, they're into what's called Group B, and the 40,000 band applies to them rather than the 400,000 euro. And there is a very significant discrimination against people who want to pass on property, whether it's to a niece or a nephew, or even just a friend, or even a person cohabiting with them. They are very substantially crippled by the fact that they don't benefit from any kind of allowance in terms of that, or any substantial allowance that would allow them to pass on property, for example. So we had gone from €500,000 before the crash in terms of this allowance, and it has, in fairness to Fine Gael, and Simon Harris mentioned this in the last week as well, in terms of doing something about this, it does need to change, it does need to keep up. But I would also be in favour of having a situation where you link the band in Group A to a particular price point in terms of the cost of housing across the country, because that's the only way in which you can remain fair from budget to budget.
4: Okay, so sorry, just that last point you're making, are you saying that there should be different allowances if you live in Dunleary or if you live in Leitrim?
6: While I would love to do that, I don't think that's realistic, and I think it would probably be fairer on the people of Dunleary. I don't expect that to happen. But what I'm saying is, if you pick the median, let's say, house price in Ireland, there are lots of ways in which you can, lots of price points you could pick. What I'm saying is that the ban should be adjusted rather than us having to, legislators
4: sorry,
6: having to
4: my
6: make
4: apologies.
6: A positive decision.
4: So yeah. if the price of an average house in Ireland goes
6: is
4: up,
6: going up,
4: then the threshold.
6: Exactly.
4: Okay, that's fair.
6: Yeah.
4: Tom McDonald from the Nevin Economic Institute, do you agree?
7: Well, I certainly agree that there is need for reform, but I think we have to look at inheritance tax in the round compared to other taxes. You're talking about, first of all, it's a small tax. It's 1% of the total. And it only affects a very, very tiny cohort of the population. Only a very small number of people will ever pay inheritance tax. So really, you're talking about a tax here that mostly affects people that are generally doing well. It tends to be higher wealth households that tend to inherit. But to the points earlier, we know the household median net wealth was 257,000 in 2023. It'll be higher today. It'll be over 300,000. And the 400,000 figure almost by itself will put you into the top half of wealth holders without necessarily having to do any work. And the point earlier was made about discrimination. And I think it is fair to say that, you know, the relationship you have with the person donating the money shouldn't matter per se.
4: We're gonna just try and do a little small bit of work on your line there, Tom. So I'm going to go back to Barry. Tom makes a very good point. This change in tax, this tax reform, is going to benefit the most wealthy, maybe people who live in your constituency for sure, because they are among the most wealthy, generally speaking. But we're giving a tax break largely to people who are among the wealthiest in Ireland.
6: I don't agree with that. I mean, it may be true that it does benefit people, but I don't believe that Thomas Crichton says that very few people will ever pay inheritance tax. Every time a house owner dies, capital acquisition tax will be paid essentially by somebody further down the line. Now, I understand the rationale behind the tax and the notion that the distribution of wealth from people who have wealth to those who don't. I have no difficulty with that. We have one of the most progressive taxation systems in the world. But you are dealing with pre-tax income, first of all. So people buy their houses from their post-tax income. So they've already paid tax on this money. And particularly when you're dealing with people who want to pass it on to somebody in their life after their death, they're inhibited from doing that. And you're taking money away from them that, you know, that may prevent the person who's inheriting the tax from ever being able to enjoy it, to enjoy the property or to live in the property. And that's the unfairness of it. And if you only ever approach this from the point of view that, oh, well, there are some wealthy people who'll benefit from it, then you're ignoring all the middle-income earners, all the hardworking people who have never taken the benefits. Yeah, sorry.
4: Let me bring Tom back in. You heard what Barry had to say there, Tom, that you're ignoring by focusing on trying to be punitive on a tiny number of wealthy people.
6: No,
4: you're affecting middle-income people.
7: Yeah, no, it's certainly not about being punitive. I suppose the point I was trying to make is that only a very small percentage of households pay any meaningful capital inheritance, capital acquisition tax in their lifetime. And the discrimination in many respects is relative to people that earn their income from labour income. So let's say you're an average worker, gross average earnings of 45,000, you'll probably pay about 8,000 of that in tax. You'll have to work for 10 or 11 years just to get to the level of the tax-free threshold, which you don't have to work for at all. And then years after to actually
4: Barry back in. And I'm so sorry, Tom, I'm not trying to cut across you. It remains a slight line issue for you, but we're working on it and we shall see. But Barry, what about that? Like, should you really be able to take a lump sum of money? You wouldn't be ever allowed to earn this kind of money through your own hard work and get that kind of a tax break. Why should you just get it for nothing?
6: Well, you're not getting it for nothing. As I said earlier, it's post-tax income. So the house that is bought and paid for is paid for out of your post-PAYE or your post-tax income. So it's already been taxed once. And what we're really talking about is the abilities of families to pass on the fruits of their labour to the next generation. Now, you're absolutely right, and Tom is absolutely right, that, you know, if you're a multimillionaire and you've loads and loads of property to pass on, there is a benefit to you in terms of changing the rules in relation to inheritance tax. But it's only a tiny, as a fraction of what you're inheriting, it's a tiny amount. And you're paying your full 33% whack on everything above 400,000 if it's in the case of a parent. What I'm focusing on much more so is, you know, middle income earner, even an average earner, and outside Dublin, you would expect that they could reasonably own a house, particularly the people of, let's say, my parents' generation. And at the moment, there can be a punitive element to their ability to pass that house or that property on to their children. And that shouldn't be the case. It should be easy to pass the fruits of your hard work during your lifetime onto the next generation and not have a situation where that generation might have to sell the house to pay a tax bill. And that's where the problem is. So if we focus only on the multimillionaires, you can't see the wood for the trees. But actually, this affects a whole cohort of people. And as I said, the cohort of people that is completely ignored by the current regime is those who don't have children. Citizens who don't have children at all, who maybe aren't in a relationship, who don't have a spouse to whom they can pass the property, and they end up having to pass on something that comes with a massive tax bill in many instances.
4: A last question, and this one is for you, Barry, as you are in government, but Rachel has texted and she said, would it make sense to allow childless people to nominate one close relative who could receive the same €400,000 threshold as a child? You're talking about people who are childless, who cannot leave their money to somebody without them paying a huge whack of tax. Is that something that this government would be open to? Is that something that Fine Gael would be open to?
6: Well, I certainly would. Unfortunately, I don't get to make the decisions for the government, but I think that would be an entirely reasonable compromise. In the same way that a parent gets essentially to nominate their child or children, somebody who doesn't have children should be entitled to nominate somebody who is close to them or to whom they want to pass on their property. I think it would be reasonable, yes.
4: Look, thank you both very much for that discussion on inheritance tax. I've no doubt we're going to hear more of these kind of discussions in the run-up to the budget. Let us know what you think, particularly about maybe being able to nominate somebody as somebody without children. That was Barry Ward, Fine Gael, TD for Dunleary, Rathdown, and Tom McDonnell, Nevin Economic Research Institute.
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11: Behind the immersion, there's a switch no one understands. 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
7: John Duggan, what is happening on day one of the Amgen Irish Open at Trump International in Doonbeg?
8: Bit of a slow boat to China. The last group have only just played the fifth hole. I don't know if they're all going to finish this evening, Shane, but it's not been a doddle. I mean, the wind is blowing down there in County Clare, so although it's a par 70, quite a short course, of the 137 players that teed it up this morning, only 36 are under par at the moment. Joaquin Niemann of Chile, who's been playing in LIV Golf, which has just gone bankrupt, and he's been turning up on LIV, is the leader in the clubhouse and 5 under par, has enjoyed the windy conditions there today. And we'll see a lot more of him. He's a very talented young golfer, Joaquin Niemann. He's a shot ahead of Rafa Cabrera-Bello of Spain, Andy Sullivan of England, and Tom McKibben, who is, as we know, out of Rory McIlroy's golf club up there near Belfast, Hollywood. And he's 4 under par through 10 holes. Of the 10 Irish players, the other that are under par, we got McIlroy is 2 under par, the defending champion at the turn. Shane Lowry, also through 9, is also 2 under par. So that's the Irish picture, with Padraig Harrington, another past champion, 1 over par following a 71. Don't forget as well, we have the Solheim Cup starting tomorrow in the Netherlands with Leona Maguire of Cavan in the European team. That is the Women's Ryder Cup, effectively over 3 days from Friday to Sunday. So both of these things happening. And as we know, Donald Trump will, we believe, appear on Saturday and will present the trophy on Sunday at his golf course.
9: Can only imagine the spectacle. JD, there's been a gold medal for Ireland at the European Para Swimming Championships.
8: Roisin Éireann of Limerick has won gold.
9: Fair play to her.
8: And she won silver yesterday in the freestyle event, and she's now won gold today in Turkey in the women's 100 metre backstroke S13 event in a time of 1 minute 6.21 seconds. So great stuff from Roisin.
7: Okay, Man U in action on Thursday night as usual for Europe.
8: but this time,
7: I'm only kidding. It's Champions League, of course.
8: First time in 3 seasons they're in the Champions League. And they've got Saba. Do you know where Saba are from, Shane? It's not Shaba.
7: Hungary?
8: The song. Azerbaijan.
7: Oh, okay.
8: So 8 o'clock start at Old Trafford. Sorry for putting you on the spot.

0: That's okay.
1: United could do the clean sheet in the first three games of the Premier League. They've conceded two goals in each of them. They still have some injuries as well. I mean, Matthias De Ligt, Carlos Baleba, Amad Diallo and Manuel Ugarte are all going to miss the game. The United match one of six in the Champions League tonight. Bayern Munich and Roma are also in action separately. We have other football stories. The French Federation have withdrawn their support for embattled FIFA President Gianni Infantino for next year's presidential election. But he's digging in, and obviously he does have some support of some of the federations and some of the individual nations that will actually vote on it. Mikel Arteta as well set for a new long-term deal at Arsenal after guiding the Gunners to the Premier League title last season and the Champions League final.
2: JD, the declarations are in for Saturday's card at Leopardstown, day one of the Irish Champions Festival of Racing. You must be very excited.
1: I am, because jumps racing, you know, the jumps is not international, but flat racing is. So there'll be interest in this from Japan and from France and from the USA and what happens over the couple of days. Leopardstown on Saturday and then the Curragh on Sunday. Some of the most valuable racing stage in Ireland all year. And three Group 1s at Leopardstown on Saturday. You've got the French Derby winner Constitution River, the favourite for the Irish Champion Stakes on Saturday at Leopardstown. I saw him about 10 days ago. I saw the horse right in front of me. It was down at Ballydoyle on a press day at Aidan O'Brien's yard. The horse looks an absolute picture.
0: Can't imagine.
1: I'd be surprised if he doesn't win now on Saturday.
0: Okay, all right.
1: Where you have the St. Ledger at Doncaster as well, where Christmas Day, the Derby winner at Epsom will go. But lots going on and lots more to go through tomorrow.
0: All right, JD, we will chat to you tomorrow. Thank you indeed for that. Ciara, lots of people getting in touch about the debate you were having there in relation to inheritance tax.
2: Yeah, in the case of a person not having children, I think 400,000 should be allowed to be used to leave inheritance tax to somebody else. Yes, I do, says Des.
0: I just want to say, if anyone wants to leave me their house, I will happily pay 33% tax on it. If somebody wants to leave me $500,000 house, I'll happily pay 33%.
2: If your child is and you want to leave it to me, I will fight and die on this hill.
0: Before we start extending inheritance tax for higher wealth households, there's a need to address the issue of inequality for the families of unmarried couples or those in long-term relationships penalised because they're not married. The long-term relationship should be
2: your parents
0: recognized.
2: Do not have to be married for you to inherit under the current guidelines on inheritance tax.
0: That is
2: just so you know that they're not penalised. This inheritance tax is particularly punitive to only children. I've had to pay for a hugely expensive insurance policy as a widow for my only child to protect him from having to sell the family home to pay the tax bill.
0: Capital gains or inheritance tax should be exclusive only to cash and post one property. For example, a house worth $1 million should be exempt from tax, but any cash also transferring should be taxed. If there's more than one property, this should also be taxed. This will allow a household to pass on the family home without a tax burden, without any additional cash or property face CGT, capital gains tax, as it should. I still don't understand why unearned income shouldn't be taxed, but anyway.
2: People feel it's a double taxation.
0: It isn't a double taxation. Because a lot of the time, the value of the house has risen hugely in recent years, so it's never been taxed.
2: Within the family, people want this money to be protected.
0: Oh, of course they do. Nobody wants to pay tax. But if we start cancelling every tax, how do we fund the services that people also want?
2: Not every tax.
0: Just a lot of them.
2: Keep them coming, the tax. We'd love to hear from you on the show. 087 1400 106 is the WhatsApp.
0: Let's get the news headlines. Here's Eamon.
3: Thanks, Shane. Women's safety groups have heavily criticised the boss of Ryanair after he compared other airlines to rapists. Michael O'Leary refused to apologise for the remarks, insisting he was happy to offend his competitors on a regular basis. Any changes to inheritance tax in the budget will be modest, according to the Public Expenditure Minister. Speaking to News Talk, Jack Chambers has given the strongest indication yet there will be movement on the tax next month. And finally, just stop your crying, it's a sign of the times. Harry Styles has announced two shows at Croke Park next year. The One Direction star is bringing his Together tour to Dublin on the 18th and 20th of August. Tickets go on sale on Monday. That's it for now. More at 6.
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5: Thanks to the newly upgraded lounges at Dublin Airport. Great food, comfy seats, and a calm space before takeoff.
3: In Dublin, the M1 northbound remains busy from Junction 5 Lusk to a crash in the right lane at Junction 7 Julianstown. In Cork, traffic on the South City Link Road northbound is solid from the South Douglas Road slip to the Quays, while in Limerick, Dublin Road westbound is slow from Anacotti roundabout to an incident at Kilmurry roundabout. And that's your traffic and travel on News Talk.
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3: Well, showers becoming isolated tonight. Lowest temperatures 9 to 13 degrees. And now you're up to date on News Talk.
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0: Now, over half of Irish parents have decided not to enrol their child in a sport or activity because of cost. 4 out of 5 say the cost of their children's sport puts pressure on the household budget. For more on this, we're joined in the studio by Jennifer Zamparelli, Irish comedian, TV presenter, radio presenter. Thanks indeed for coming in to us. Jennifer, you're a parent of two. Do your kids play sport?
6: They do. They play a lot of sport. My son Enzo is in a team. And as a parent, I know that costs can add up. And with kids, they grow like weeds and their feet grow. And every couple of months, you're buying shoes or whatever. So I love this initiative. It's a practical initiative that just gets people to swap their football boots.
0: So tell us about that initiative.
6: Okay. This is... So basically, you log on to aviva.ie/reboot.
0: Reboot with Aviva. Reboot. With Aviva, it's called. Yeah.
6: You get your box, and then when your kids have grown out of their boots, as long as they're clean, you throw them into the box and you can go in.
0: Give them a bit of a polish.
6: Give them a bit of a clean, and then go in and get a pair that fits them. It also teaches kids to be sustainable. I mean, I really hope it gets to that stage where, you know, it's as easy and as common as, you know, we all got used to bringing our shopping bags to the supermarket and returning our plastic bottles and all that kind of stuff. It just makes sense. And I actually couldn't believe that it didn't exist before.
0: Yeah.
6: So I was very excited to get involved and help spread the word.
0: Yeah, it's a great idea because often football boots, if you're 7 or 8, you grow out of them so quickly, they're barely touched.
6: Yeah.
0: So it's a great idea, the idea of... Yeah, reusing them, somebody else reuse them. Sorry, tell us again, how do you get
6: you log on to aviva.ie/reboot and they basically send you a box, and then when you want to put your boots into the box, it's free. You can do it if you're a school, if you're a football club or whatever, and you put your clean boots, give them a clean, as you said, into the box, and then if there's other boots there, you can take them.
0: Yeah.
6: And you just kind of, you log on, I think it just counts how many boots have gone in and out. And that's
0: great. It is a great idea. You are an ambassador for Reboot with the Aviva initiative.
6: Am I?
0: Madam Ambassador, we should have called you that when you came in to start.
6: It's great. I think it, like I said before, it just makes sense. It makes sense. And I really hope that if you're a parent and you're listening to this, you will check it out and put it into the parents' WhatsApp group and the football WhatsApp group and get everybody involved, because that's a huge percentage of parents who are not sending their kids back to football because of the extra cost.
0: Yeah.
6: And it is a bit of a burden on families.
0: We want our kids playing sport, but it can be, by the time you start talking about, you know, membership fees, the price of a hurl, the price of a helmet, the price of whatever it is, like rugby balls, gum shields, football
6: cheaper
0: boots.
6: Than an iPad. It's cheaper than an iPad.
0: Sorry, I'm not in any way saying it's not a good investment, but it can be challenging for parents.
6: It absolutely can. And I suppose we just need to think outside the box, pardon the pun, and maybe just help each other out a little bit. And I suppose that's what this does, doesn't it?
0: Yeah.
6: And it just makes us all a little bit more conscious of reusing things and being sustainable and keeping things in circulation and giving them a bit of a second life, football boots and maybe hurley sticks and stuff. And even for kids who give up stuff, like my daughter played football for a while, but she spent more time doing cartwheels in the middle of the pitch than playing football. So
0: that's
6: I had her gear.
0: Phase as well. Of when you're playing the cartwheel phase is important.
6: Is it?
0: Yeah, definitely.
6: Nobody told me that.
0: And
6: okay,
0: they do move on from that as
6: she
0: well.
6: She does a great cartwheel.
0: I could never do a cartwheel. Can, I'm not thinking of anyone in particular, but can middle-aged male radio presenters also apply for these boots?
6: Depends on the size of your feet. You're very small feet.
0: Well, they're size 9. You probably get 12-year-olds with size 9.
6: Well, listen, I think it should go to all football clubs, but I think this is specifically for kids. But I do think, it could be rolled out for everyone.
0: Okay, no, it is a really good idea. Yeah, I think it is. It's a brilliant idea. What sports do your kids play?
6: Oh my God, you ready?
0: Yeah.
6: So we have Taekwondo, of course, because they're dad, so they love a bit of that.
0: Okay.
6: And it's good because they can look after themselves, which is important definitely. As well. Enzo plays football, he does electric guitar, and Florence does hockey.
0: Wow.
6: So I live in the South County Dublin area now, so she plays hockey.
0: Good.
6: In her school.
0: All right. Were you sporty when you were younger?
6: I did a bit of everything. I'm more sporty now than I ever was, in a sense that I'm fitter now. I put more importance on it than I did as a kid. I was too busy chasing fellas and smoking jumper blue when I was in my teenage years, you know?
2: So I was a super king girl myself.
6: Were you?
2: I was, yeah.
6: Disgusting.
2: They were longer. So you got more out of it.
0: This is totally at odds with the conversation.
2: Don't smoke, kids.
6: No,
2: and
6: it's
2: my kids are listening, I'm lying.
6: It's disgusting. So, I suppose with Liam, my husband,
0: he's Carol's in Dundalk, by the way.
6: Oh, really?
0: Yeah.
6: He was big into fitness and kind of, steered me in the right direction. I love it now for all
0: kinds. And what are you like on the sideline? Are you kind of hyperactive? Do you get involved? Are you roaring and shouting?
6: No, I barely watch, to be honest with you. As long as they're out of the house, I don't care. I don't care how good they are, how bad they are. As long as they're running around, I don't care.
2: That, I always felt that about swimming as well. I don't care if you swim, but God, you're gone for hours. It's great.
6: Yeah. They absolutely hate swimming. That's one thing I find really difficult with kids, which is weird because my dad used to teach us all how to swim, and I have a family of lifeguards. But I think for kids, it's such an effort in those cold winter months of getting changed in the change room and getting into. And I don't know what it is about swim coaches, but they're tough. They don't take any messing, you know, and they have to because it's a life skill. I mean, you have to be able to swim.
0: Definitely.
6: So that was the one sport I found difficult keeping them at.
0: Reboot with Aviva is the name of the program. I suppose if you just Google that, that'll come up, I imagine, will it?
6: aviva.ie/reboot will take you directly to the site, Shane.
0: Jennifer Zamparelli, comedian, TV presenter.
6: Stop calling me a comedian. I tell you why. Can I just...
2: You are very funny.
6: But thank you for
2: Bridget
6: saying
2: Naaman
6: that.
2: Brian Raymond was one of the funniest things that's ever been on Irish television.
6: Thank you.
0: Kieran was actually only saying that a couple of weeks ago.
2: No, genuinely was.
0: No, I didn't agree with her.
6: We have to make
2: the best Irish sitcoms, and I was like, Bridget Naaman, like so good.
6: We lost our minds making
0: so
6: it.
0: So you reject the term comedian?
6: Because I'm not a stand-up, and I think that I think of a stand-up when you think of
2: you're
6: comedian.
2: Melissa McCarthy, just a bit thinner.
6: I don't know whether to say thank you to that or not.
0: I'm not getting involved at all. And I just read what's put in front of me. I'm like your man in Anchorman.
2: A nice text is coming. If only guitar was a sport, I'd be a lot fitter than I am. Thank you very much to Jennifer.
6: Very good.
2: Zamparelli up next here on The Hard Shoulder. Professor Brendan Kelly's going to put Shane and I on the couch.
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2: 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The show is quickly become a hot topic of conversation, popping up in friends groups, workplaces, coffee shops. But why do we enjoy that shared experience of following the same TV show or indeed sporting event? Professor of Psychiatry at Trinity College Dublin, Brendan Kelly, is here to explain, as he always does, why we do it. The shared experience, the destination television. I was saying to Shane earlier, it used to be the Late Late Show. It's clearly not now. But do you know what I mean? The whole country would tune in and then they would all discuss it.
14: Yes.
2: What's that about? Why do we like this?
14: Well, there's a bunch of things going on. The first thing is we do like collective experience, something that that large numbers of people experience at the same time. Sometimes together, like at a football stadium or a sports stadium where there's a collective feeling in the crowd. Sometimes separately at home watching the TV, for example, for The Traitors. But then we come together and talk about it. So this feeling of experiencing something together as a group. It links us as individuals with other individuals. It creates a shared experience. We feel connected. We have something to talk about. And something like The Traitors is particularly good because we get to talk about deception, lies, betrayal, the truth, in a low-stakes way. These are all factors in our own lives as well. Betrayal, you know, the truth, people pretending things, letting each other down. But it's difficult to talk about them in our real lives. The stakes are too high. So we get to explore these key themes in a low-stakes way when we're talking about the telly.
0: Ah, interesting. So is that why we love The Traitors so much?
14: It's why we love it. We are vicariously playing out various scenarios in our heads. And it's all for us, it's a spectator sport. It's made up. It's not our own lives. We're not being betrayed, but we're getting to experience some of those emotions, maybe discharge some of those nefarious desires we have to let people down and betray people, and to see all that happening, experience it and talk about it. It allows us to come together in that way.
2: Is it kind of like the Colosseum for a modern era that do you know what I mean? That we wouldn't tolerate the Colosseum nowadays, yep. But this is sort of a...
0: Well, so apart from social media.
2: A proxy version of it.
14: It is, precisely. We're witnessing stuff that we wouldn't like to have happen in our own lives. We'd be very upset if it did, but we can experience it together, as it were. We can talk about it. We can connect over it. So it is a bit like the Colosseum. I guess it's a little different to watching sport, which is less emotionally intricate, but nevertheless is hugely involving. So, for example, watching a game is hugely emotional, but it's maybe not quite as complex as watching the kind of human interaction.
0: Can I just... Brendan, you've never watched Bose, because I can tell you that's emotionally intricate.
2: When you said less emotionally intricate there, Shane Coleman actually gasped.
14: He did.
2: Did you hear that?
14: I mean, I think when the height of emotional complexity is a sports game, maybe that's a time when you need to look more at introducing more emotional complexity in other parts of your life, Shane.
0: You sound like my wife now.
14: Well, thank you very much. That is the nicest thing anyone has ever said to me.
2: A lovely woman.
14: She must be a saint.
0: She absolutely is. Sport is a really good example, because that communal feeling when, I was at a match last Sunday, or last weekend, we won on a penalty shootout, and I hugged people I'd never met before. What is it about the... If I'd been there on my own watching that game, mm-hmm. It would not have been the same.
14: No, I mean, there is a term for you hugging random people, but at a match and in the socially appropriate context, the term that's used is collective effervescence, where a group...
0: Sorry, I have to write it down.
14: Collective effervescence. Okay. It's like a sort of a magic, a fizziness, a joy that spreads through a crowd collectively, and you do things like hugging complete strangers that you would not normally do, and it's perfectly acceptable because you're having this communal experience. And of course, you said that we won. That you use the word we.
0: Yeah.
14: And when you're,
0: Pat's lost.
14: You see, you weren't playing, Shane. I don't know how to tell you this.
0: I felt like I was out there.
14: That is the magic. And that is so mentally healthy that you're able to subsume your individual self into the crowd. You're part of the team.
2: The me becomes the we.
14: The we becomes...
2: Are we all just desperate to exist in groups?
14: We're desperate to belong, and we feel isolated. We always have. This isn't a modern thing. And we long for a situation in which the boundaries of the self, what is Shane Coleman and what is not Shane Coleman, is dissolved and you merge into the crowd. You're like a single organism responding to what's happening on the pitch. And that is a moment, Shane, of extraordinary beauty. I'm almost weeping at the thought of your involvement. The emotional purity of your experience leaves me gasping.
0: It was quite emotionally pure, I have to say. I mean, I went through the ringer for the 2 hours, but at the end, it was glorious.
2: I'm just laughing because I'm observing you both at this point. And of course, you gasped when Brendan said less emotionally intricate, and when you said you hugged random strangers, your eyebrows, Brendan, shot up about 7 inches. And I think you've both revealed something very interesting about yourselves here this afternoon.
14: I was kind of alarmed in case Shane would suddenly hug me.
0: If you scored a winning penalty, I will, if you're there.
2: Have you never discussed with Brendan how he feels about hugging?
0: No, I have some knowledge of this. All right.
14: I believe there's a place for hugging in the world. It doesn't necessarily involve me, and Shane, it certainly doesn't involve
2: Brendan once famously on Lunchtime Live told me that he actually carries like clipboards and folders and things just so he has something to block anyone attempting to hug him at a moment's notice.
14: That is true.
0: Do you know what I was thinking of, and my memory was drawn to when you were talking? Do you know that famous line in The Life of Brian where Brian is saying to the crowd, "You are all individuals," and then they reply at once, "Yes, we are all individuals," and then one guy says, "I'm not." Is there a danger about, is it potentially dangerous, that need to belong? Does that bring us potential, not at a football game, sometimes even at a football game, does it potentially bring us into dangerous territory?
14: It can do. Every time we create an us, we also create a them. there are people who are not part of the gang. So, for example,
2: Shamrock Rovers for Shane, basically.
14: Yes. So, for example, I do not attend large collective gatherings at sporting events. They do nothing for me at all. That glorious feeling you have, I described it back to you with a sense of envy because I don't experience that in crowds.
2: Are you above us and them?
14: No, not at all. We are all part of us and them, and we weave in and out with different us's and different them's. But there are moments of profound exclusion, and we do need to bear that in mind, you know, when we're discussing things at work the next day, that there are people who, for whom this kind of collectiveness just doesn't work. It's just not their thing. And it can work both ways as well. So there's some really interesting research about enjoyment, for example. If someone, they do some nice research. If you are enjoying something and there's someone enjoying it with you, your feelings are positively amplified. If you're not enjoying it and the other person's not enjoying it, then you both don't enjoy it more. We amplify each other's feelings. Okay. Experiencing things collectively.
2: Someone has texted in Evan and he says, do you know what? It's actually been lovely to have appointment television again. We're all these days watching different series and films. I suppose we are with streaming. And now our friend group have a group WhatsApp chat about The Traitors. It is, there is something in this. It harks back to a simpler time when we all had to watch the same things all the time, really, didn't we? And also, there is something in that shared thing that we are losing. I think we are becoming disconnected increasingly. Yeah, is that why we are actually valuing the opportunity even more for a thing like Traitors?
14: Mm. Yeah, so the availability of so many streaming services has fragmented viewing and there is less by way of collective experience, which is
0: there is. I was given the example of in early 80s of Strumpet City. Mm-hmm. Everybody in Ireland sat down at whatever it was, 8 o'clock on a Sunday night and watched that. The whole country. That never happens anymore, or rarely happens. Maybe a football game or maybe Traitors.
14: Maybe The Traitors is the closest anything has come in a long time. And maybe it used to happen with the Late Late Show more as well. That there was
2: that very point.
14: Did you?
2: I said earlier, the Late Late Show used to be at first. I said, but it certainly isn't now.
14: Well, maybe it isn't. But the idea of a collective national conversation or a national consciousness, we do reach for that. We yearn for that. We miss that. And The Traitors fits the bill very nicely.
2: Another really interesting text for you, Brendan. It's so rare for us to watch anything in real time anymore. I realise Traitors recorded, but most people watch it at the same time. It's almost impossible to watch the spoilers. I personally, this texter says, I don't really enjoy Traitors, but where I get that collective experience is by singing in a choir. And that I get that totally. But there is something even more powerful than just being collective. Singing together does something weird too, doesn't it? An add-on to all of this.
14: It does. Singing together is a very deliberate decision to let go of part of your individuality. In other words, choirs exist because not everyone insists on being a soloist. If everyone was a soloist, there would be nobody in the choir. And choirs are a very deliberate way of connecting through a very simple physical activity, but also you are yielding, you know, the podium, yielding the limelight.
2: Sorry, for a second, I thought you said yodeling, but then sorry.
14: You could be yodeling too. You could be yodeling as a group. And again, just to be clear, this is not something I would take any part in, but I imagine it would be mentally healthy if I could.
0: One last text, and I imagine this is something a lot of people do. I have to say, I don't love sport, but I've started watching Arsenal matches with my partner because we do actually enjoy spending the time together and cheering on the team. I think if your loved one is into something and you kind of join in for that reason.
14: That is a very, very beautiful expression of love and belonging and connection and a real commitment to a relationship if you're watching Arsenal.
2: I wish people could see Professor Brendan Kelly's face right now and how semi-revolted he looks for
14: what
2: he's saying.
14: No, I'm not. I'm just moved. You don't recognise my emotional, empathic face. I am almost weeping with the beauty of the connections that people forge while watching the television, the joy of belonging and the collective effervescence of subsuming the self to the crowd. It is a thing of unspeakable sublimity.
2: I have never seen anyone say I am almost weeping with as much of a deadpan face as I have just witnessed. On that note,
0: Brendan Kelly, Professor of Psychiatry at Trinity College Dublin, thank you as always for coming into us.
2: On the way to the news.
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32: Thanks to the newly upgraded lounges at Dublin Airport. Great food, comfy seats and a calm space before takeoff.
33: Well, in Dublin, the M50 northbound is slow from Junction 12 Firhouse to Red Cow. In Cork, the M25 westbound is slow from Dunkettle Interchange to Lanmire Roundabout. Limerick O'Connell Avenue south is busy from Mallow Street to New Street. And in Galway, Well Park Road southbound is busy from Connolly Avenue. And that's your traffic and travel on News Talk.
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2: You're listening to The Hard Shoulder with Shane Coleman and Ciara Kelly. Coming up on tonight's show,
0: we hear from survivors, first responders and families of victims who've gathered in New York to mark the 25th anniversary of 9/11 tomorrow.
2: Could mid-rise buildings fill the gap in medium density housing needs? 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
3: It's 6 o'clock. Good evening. A man in his 30s has been arrested by Gardaí after being extradited from Spain. It's understood that man is Jason Hutch, son of Jerry the Monk Hutch. Jason was arrested by Spanish authorities in Lanzarote on April 8th on foot of a European arrest warrant issued by the High Court here. He's been charged in relation to a serious organised crime offences and is due before a special sitting of Dublin District Court this evening. Comments by the Ryanair boss comparing other airlines to rapists have been described as callous and offensive. Michael O'Leary made the reference to what he calls high-fare airlines and repeated the claims when challenged over the remarks. Dr. Caroline Ford from the Domestic Violence and Advocacy Service told Newstalk the language seems to be deliberately sensationalist.
1: And, you know, he's doing that while triggering and re-traumatizing victims and survivors and upsetting and angering any person, I would say, with a shred of decency.
3: Fine Gael and Fianna Fáil have clashed again on the impact of the budget. Thornisher Simon Harris says the planned income tax cuts will make a real difference as he launched his party's thinking in Gorey. It's after Fianna Fáil Minister Jack Chambers said earlier this week the impact of the few hundred euro a year will be modest. Simon Harris disagrees.
4: Well, to be honest, the people that I represent in Dáil Éireann and the people that Fine Gael represent in Dáil Éireann, you know, hundreds of euro in terms of assistance, in terms of your tax, does make a real difference to families right across the country.
3: Well, meanwhile, the public expenditure ministers indicated there will be modest changes to thresholds for inheritance tax in the budget. However, Jack Chambers says it's unrealistic to expect differences between categories of beneficiaries to be bridged. Fine Gael TD Barry Ward told the Hard Shoulder here on Newstalk there is a need for change.
5: It has not kept pace with the cost of things, particularly property. So you mentioned, for example, children inheriting the family home. The reality is that there are parts of Ireland, particularly my constituency in Dunleary, where €1 million is not an unrealistic price for a family home. If one child in the family inherits that home, they'll have a tax bill of nearly €200,000.
3: And Dublin's Phoenix Park will shut for the public tonight for security reasons ahead of Donald Trump's visit. The US president is due to arrive in Dublin on Saturday. He's due to meet with the president and Taoiseach before heading to County Clare. That's it for now. Headlines at 6:30.
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9: Good evening, I'm Eve Conway. Shane Lowry and Rory McIlroy are in action at the Irish Open. Defending champion McIlroy and 2009 winner Lowry are both on 2 under par after 10 holes at Doonbeg. Padraig Harrington finished day one on a score of 71 and felt he could have scored better.
10: I'm a little disappointed. I played a little bit better than one over par. I would have liked to have got in there at something in the 60s, but you know, that's golf. We always want something more or different.
9: Manchester United return to Champions League action tonight after 3 years away. They face Sabah FK at Old Trafford from 8 p.m. In the 5:45 kickoffs, Fenerbahce take on Roma and PSV are up against Shakhtar Donetsk. Finally, Roisin Nurien has won a gold medal for Ireland at the Para Swimming European Championships in Turkey. She finished first in the women's 100-metre backstroke final, retaining her gold medal from 2024. And Dervla Brady has earned a silver medal in the 50-metre butterfly in the last few minutes. To hear a live commentary of the top of the table clash between St. Pat's and Shamrock Rovers this Friday, download the Go Loud app now.
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3: Well, showers becoming isolated tonight. Lowest temperatures 9 to 13 degrees. And now you're up to date on News Talk.
0: Thank you indeed, Eamon. Good evening. You are listening to The Hard Shoulder with Ciara Kelly and Shane Coleman. And Ciara, we have lots to come over the next hour.
2: Yeah, including really interestingly, could mid-rise buildings, this isn't high-rise, this isn't what we have currently, mid-rise buildings fill the gap in our medium density housing requirements? We know that we need to increase density in our towns and cities. Could that be the answer?
0: Okay, I'm looking forward to that conversation in a moment. We'll have all the latest business stories, including Primark opening the door to online delivery.
2: And they've always been against it. It's very interesting, isn't it? Yeah, and indeed, we're finally going to get to look ahead to What to Watch. I actually love What to Watch on the big screen and small over the coming weekend. I can't wait for that, in fact.
0: Yeah.
2: But look, get in touch with us here on The Hard Shoulder. Myself and Shane, we're manning the phones. We're manning the text line. We want to hear from you and we want you to join in the conversation.
0: Like one of those telethons.
2: I was actually thinking it's like we're in a telethon.
0: Hello, you're through to The Hard Shoulder. What would you like to donate?
2: €4. No. Let us know what you think about everything we chat about. You know we love to get you involved in the show. 087 1400 106 is the WhatsApp.
0: Now, walk around a European city like Amsterdam or Copenhagen and you'll see dozens of mid-rise apartment buildings. Neighbourhoods full of mid-rises are all too common with our European neighbours. So why not here, people regularly ask. Could they be part of a solution to our housing issues? Conor Skeehan, Sunday Independent columnist, former chair of the Housing Agency. Could they be part of the solution to our housing issues?
11: Hello, Shane. Hello, folks. Kira. I read the essay that was in the journal this morning, and there are some useful ideas in it about predictable approval for well-designed medium-density housing and stuff like that. But it starts to become unhelpful when it slips between the words height, density, site yield, and housing supply, as if they're the same thing. And we've been very careful about this type of thing. It's exactly what got us into so much trouble 20 years ago. We start to think of housing only in terms of number and price. We fall into this trap of financialization, that wrong-headed idea that has made countries all around the world, including the ones mentioned in the piece, realize that they have what they call a housing crisis on their hands in terms of affordability and supply. It's happening in China, it's happening in Australia, it's happening everywhere. Mm. And it all happens for the same reason. We tend to start thinking about housing as being an investment and not as a service, not as a human right.
0: Okay, but doesn't it make sense to maximize the land that is there and medium rise developments? I mean, you've you still retain a sense of a neighborhood, you still retain a sense of character. It allows you build a certain amount of density that can provide services like public transport. It's a more efficient land use, is it not?
11: It's slightly more efficient. The reality, well, there's two realities. The first is that if you take a trip around the edge of the most Irish cities, you'll see that medium-rise buildings are part of most people's mix now. But they're very complex economics around them, because once you get over a certain height, all the building regulations change and the cost of things like elevators change and the cost of the service and management agreements all change. So they're not necessarily the most viable solution when you stand right back. There's the other problem is that when you pursue density through height, all of the other issues that happen outside the site, the transport, schools, the parks, the healthcare, the water and wastewater services, all have to be factored into the price. So what pretty much always happens is the landowner expects more from a site that's got a higher yield, and that just gets fed right back into the price. We, as I keep saying, we have to remember our history. In 2006, we were building 93,000 new dwellings a year. 93,000. And we'd enough zoned land for hundreds of thousands of more homes. And the 33-year-old trying to be a first buyer today, they were only 13 years of age when this all happened.
0: Yeah.
11: And they have no memory. They have no memory of the harm it's done when you oversupply a market.
0: So just talk to me about what you say about housing being an investment. So is that something we need to change, or is it something we need to embrace?
11: We have to change it. There's this terrible tension in housing. On the one hand, you might be interviewing people on your show who are saying housing is a fundamental human right, we've got to protect it. That is true. They're also saying it's an investment, it's an inheritance for my children. That is also true. So it creates this terrible tension in it. And the problem is we keep falling down on the side of it as being an investment. We don't treat it like every other type of investment where we deal with it in terms of tax. You just heard on the news story we just came up here, people objecting to inheritance tax and things like that being applied to housing. If there were stocks and shares, if there were lumps of gold sitting in a bank account, nobody would have any problem in taxing them as an investment. But we won't let ourselves think of the house as being an investment. And yet, all over the world, housing is the largest single sink of wealth in the whole world. It's not just us in Ireland. And we refuse, all of us, to think of it as being an investment and treat and manage it accordingly. That's why we have so many laws around managing investments, because the harm that can happen once investments start to become unregulated. And that's what's happening all over the world. If we were doing something wrong, it would just be in Ireland, but we're not. We see in the article it's happening in Australia, it's happening in China, it's happening in America, it's happening everywhere. And it's the financialization of housing that has created the problem, not a shortage of them.
0: Can we ever change that?
11: We have to start at least doing what your program is allowing me to do here, at least say the unsayable.
0: Okay, all right. And do you think we can get, finally, do you think if we start talking about it that we can tear people away from that sense?
11: Well, I think that we can start to at least not be as fatalistic about it. I'm not saying, Shane, that you're being fatalistic, but all of us shrug our shoulders and say there's nothing you can do about it. The facts speak otherwise. Ireland's level of home ownership versus rental peaked back nearly 30 years ago now. And we are not in this imaginary place of being a country that only will own. We've changed. We just have to admit it to ourselves.
0: Okay, very interesting. Sunday Independent columnist, former chair of the housing agency, Conor Skeane, thank you indeed for talking to the Hard Shoulder.
2: Now, this week marks 25 years since almost 3,000 people died in a terrorist attack on the World Trade Center in New York City. Survivors, first responders and families of victims have all gathered in the city to mark the anniversary of 9/11. And News Talk reporter Emily Keegan is there and brings us this report.
12: Headed towards home from the north, down a hill, I could see the plume, clear as day. My first stop was make sure my wife and my kids were okay, got them settled, and I spent the rest of the day in our firehouse waiting, figuring, well, everybody's going.
13: My brother Glenn was a partner at the law firm Holland & Knight, but for 20 years, Glenn was a volunteer firefighter, and he was specially certified in building collapse rescue training. So on that morning, Glenn helped evacuate his law offices, and then he headed on foot into the South Tower to save lives, and he perished when the South Tower collapsed.
14: My most vivid memory of 9/11 was when that first tower fell, a female came over the radio, the police radio, calling for help. It was a very faint cry for help. It's a very sickening feeling when there's nothing you can do about it.
15: Tomorrow marks 25 years since two planes flew into the Twin Towers of the World Trade Center in New York City. The terrorist attack changed not only the city but the world, and 25 years on, events are being held all across New York to mark the anniversary. Among them is the Ground Zero 360 exhibition at the New York City Fire Museum, which showcases work from artists across the world who've documented the scenes from the World Trade Center on the day of the attack and pays tribute to the first responders who died while carrying out their duties. Paul McCormack, a retired NYPD officer from Donegal, is director of the exhibition. He's connected to the events of 9/11 through his work on the day of the attacks and the months which followed.
14: It was something we weren't prepared for in the NYPD. Who would prepare for commercial airliners striking your buildings? It's just something you're not ready for. It was the largest mobilization in the history of the NYPD. We called in everybody. We were sending van loads of our cops down to the World Trade Center. We had no idea they were going to fall. We always used the World Trade Center as a guide for where we were. You would look up and you would know where you were. But coming down on the 11th and seeing the towers gone and just a pile of rubble, like a mountain, it was a breathtaking, sickening, heartbreaking scene to see our city hit like that, and to see the mountain of rubble was just stunning. I don't know how to describe it. It just took your breath away. I spent 3 months working at Ground Zero, and everybody wanted to help everybody. And it was a very special feeling going from the South Bronx down to Lower Manhattan every day and going home, having people cheering for you, handing out bottles of water, food. It would get you choked up. It was a very special feeling.
15: When you're heading into a scene like that and you're digging through that rubble, what are you hoping to find?
14: Well, in the very, very beginning, you were hoping to find survivors, but it became very apparent very early that there were not going to be any. And it wound up that we were looking to find something that could bring comfort to the families that were desperately waiting for some type of a sign or a hope that they would find. They were looking to find their lost loved ones, so that they could bury them properly and say goodbye to them properly.
15: One of the families to receive bad news following the events of 9/11 was that of Jay Winnock. Jay's brother Glenn was an attorney working in the city when the attacks occurred. As a volunteer firefighter, he rushed to the scene to help and later died. In Glenn's memory, Jay co-founded 9/11 Day, America's largest day of service. At the Intrepid Museum in New York City this week, the organization is hosting a meal packing event.
13: So we started small, and it has grown and grown and grown over the years to the point where now it's the largest largest day of service in the United States, with tens of millions of people marking the day by doing good deeds.
16: What's the goal of this year's 9/11 Day?
13: Well, certainly our goal is to make it, as it is every year, to make it the largest day of service in the history of the country, and we're pretty confident that it will be. There'll be tens of millions of people marking the day by doing good deeds, all sorts of good deeds. I mean, here aboard the Intrepid is one meal pack that we're doing, and we do that each year here, where we bring volunteers together to pack meals for individuals and families who are at risk of hunger. That said, we're doing that in 51 cities all over the United States, and that will generate more than 17 million meals for this 9/11 anniversary, bringing together more than 50,000 volunteers who are packing those meals. And that's just one way that people are participating in this annual day of service. We, you know, it's no secret, we kind of live in divided times, but when we come together on 9/11 as part of the National Day of Service and Remembrance, it brings us back to the time after 9/11 when we all put aside our differences, and we focused on our common humanity all over the world. And that was so remarkable, and it was so inspiring, you know, to see how productive and compassionate and caring and impactful we can be when we appreciate our differences. It's okay to have differences, whether it's political or geographic or financial or any of the things that sometimes can separate us. We come together, we're more productive.
15: All week, visitors to the memorial in Ground Zero have been leaving flowers, flags and photos for the nearly 3,000 people who were killed in the attacks. Beside the site where the South Tower once stood, now stands the Survivor Tree, a tree removed from the rubble in the days following the attack, which now serves as a symbol of hope. A fence surrounding the tree is full of notes from visitors thanking those who died while trying to save others on the 11th of September 2001. Nick Ariama is one of those leaving a message for the fallen.
17: In a firehouse, everything starts when a bell rings, and it's a run until you figure out smoke, fire, rescue. Then it's a job. Then it's everybody comes home safe. That's the return. So we're never going to forget these guys.
18: Are you a firefighter yourself?
17: Yes, I am.
18: How does it feel when you stand here and you see the bravery that those men and women showed on that day?
17: Almost impossible to describe. You know what it is to do the job. You know what it is when it's a tough job. It's incredible bravery, but I know guys, one in particular from Rescue 3, who never made the return. When it comes and it hits, it's like you'll never forget. You remember them, you remember the faces, and as long as somebody says their name, they're always with us. Tommy Foley, Rescue 3, young guy, a bit of a cowboy. He liked that. In fact, he rode rodeo a couple of times to prove it. New York City firefighters have a calendar every year, kind of a beefcake calendar. He was proud to be in it. Good man. His brother was on the job. His brother did not pass that day, but his brother passed of toxic exposure from working on the pile looking for Tommy.
15: More than 9,000 people have died of illness related to their time spent at Ground Zero following the attacks. This week, the city of New York released 170,000 pages of previously undisclosed documents regarding the toxic air quality around Ground Zero after the September 11th attacks, which suggest those in the area at the time were misled. As someone who spent weeks in the rubble, Paul McCormack has strong opinions on the news.
19: I think it's an utter disgrace. We've known it for a long time. I mean, I remember Christy Todd Whitman, who was the head of the Environmental Protection Agency at the time, said the air was safe to breathe. And we all went down there naive, but all we were concerned about as first responders were helping others. And we went down. I had no gear to protect me. And the thing is, what happened is when the buildings collapsed, there was so, like, all of the components and the computers and electric systems, it was just mashed up and pulverized and went into the air. And if you breathe in the wrong gulp of air, years later you're going to develop cancer. I'm knocking on wood as I'm speaking to you. So many people have died from cancers and respiratory diseases since 9/11 that it's when something like this comes out 25 years later. Like, what an absolute disgrace. How long is it going to take for people to come up with, you know, the truth? truth is what it is. And but it takes 25 years for the city to admit. It's a complete disgrace, is all I can say. And I'd really, you know, I'd like to use stronger language, but I won't. It's very frustrating as 9/11 family members to not have the truth out there and to be lied to by your government. But hopefully the truth does get out there, especially the 25th anniversary now.
15: 25 years on, everyone impacted by 9/11 is being reminded of the grief, tragedy and sense of community felt on that day. But around 100 million Americans have been born since the attacks and therefore have no memory of them. So what's the message from New Yorkers on keeping the memory alive?
13: Our goal moving forward is to ensure that that generation and the generation after that and the generation after that understand the importance of giving back and the way people came together in the aftermath of the attacks and continue to pay tribute to really those who were directly affected and those who rose in service in the aftermath.
19: It seems like so long ago, but at the same time, it's like it feels like yesterday.
2: And that was Emily Keegan, our reporter in New York, reporting on that 9/11 commemoration.
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13: Emmett Oliver joins us now with the business news. Emmett, pain for borrowers, of course, the ECB, a new rate hike today.
14: Yeah, you were talking earlier on about the options. I suppose the scary thing for me in it today was the fact that there could be two more rate increases coming here later in the year, and then probably one in the first quarter of next year. And one of the things driving it is oil is now up to $107 a barrel as of this evening, which is horrendous. The main driver of that is the fact that the Houthi rebels are now starting to advance in the Red Sea, possibly, and hopefully this doesn't happen, but choking off the second major oil export.
13: The other route, where not the Strait of Hormuz, yeah, the other one.
14: The other one where the Saudis put their oil out. So if you had those two choke points being compromised, I don't know.
13: That is, one might argue, a brilliant strategic move by Iran, of course.
14: Yeah, because the they are their proxies, them, yeah. So it would force, I think, Trump into some kind of further deal or so. I don't know, but he couldn't have the two choke points cut off. It just is not strategically possible that that's going to happen.

0: but we'll see where we go. Yeah. But $107 a barrel is a flashing red signal, flashing very aggressively on the dashboard.
1: Okay, so up a quarter of a percent today, but yeah. Before the end of the year.
0: Possibly. The good part of it, though, and there is always a little shine in there, is that Christine Lagarde said growth is still okay. So the consumer is still spending. There's a lot of military spending going on in Europe. So the actual growth forecasts for next year aren't that bad and were slightly revised upward. Now, will they hold, as you say, we'll see. But that's about the only shining light there at the moment.
1: The sooner the better we all get off fossil fuels. Emmett, Irish Continental Group, the EGM, passes the MBO deal after the media were excluded.
0: Yeah, I never like to see the media not being allowed into these meetings. So just to mention that a bit, Trumpian there from Irish Continental Group in terms of not letting our colleagues there. But in terms of the actual news, they have passed shareholders the deal. So Eamon Rothwell and his fellow managers will now own the company in an MBO. I'm sure there's legal requirements that have to be finalised. So 79.2% of the voting shareholders going for the deal and the board backing it as well. So the management now own Irish Ferries and all the rest.
1: It's really interesting, isn't it? Because that was touch and go there for a while, quite clearly, back and forth there. Very interesting. And finally, and one that many of our listeners will be very, very interested in, pennies. Got a whole lot of news going on.
0: Yeah, jingle, jingle. So this is a very surprising move, because we've been saying in this programme and many others, this is the one thing pennies Primark don't do. They don't deliver.
1: Yeah.
0: They're online, you can do click and collect, you can go to the store, but they won't come in the truck with the stuff. They have decided to change the policy this afternoon, starting in the UK, probably going to come to Ireland soon, not quite announced yet, but I wouldn't be surprised. Why are they doing this? Well, a lot of people just simply, they're losing custom. A lot of people are just saying, if you don't have an online offering, particularly with the Chinese retailers coming in, I'll go elsewhere. They do have tight margins, so it does cost you a lot to package up the goods, bring them in the truck. People often want to send them back, you get returns. So there is that extra burden of cost going to come in, Ciara, but they've probably said when you weigh both bids up, the customer losing by not having an online offering versus the extra cost.
1: There's a huge amount of people simply shop online and they don't go to the shops.
0: No, and also the other problem is they've invested in the stores, the physical stores, so they might want to say, well, we're now locked into all these rents. If we're going more online, what's going to happen to all those stores? So that's going to be tricky, but even the mighty Primark and Penny's has to bow to online retailing and change their strategy. So,
1: goodness,
0: interesting Christmas ahead if you're a shopper of theirs.
1: Extremely interesting. Thank you for that, Emmett. We shall chat to you again after the weekend.
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4: Thanks, Shane. Ryanair boss Michael O'Leary has been criticised for comments in which he compared some other airlines to rapists. Dr Caroline Ford from the Domestic Violence and Advocacy Service told News Talk the comments are triggering and re-traumatising for victims and survivors of abuse. And the Taoiseach Simon Harris says he believes the tax cuts in the budget will make a significant difference for many people. It's after Public Expenditure Minister Jack Chambers warned any impact for taxpayers will be modest. That's it for now. More at 7.
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5: Thanks to the newly upgraded lounges at Dublin Airport. Great food, comfy seats, and a calm space before takeoff.
4: In Dublin, traffic is solid on the Grand Canal outbound between Leeson Street and Portobello Bridge, while in Cork, Douglas Road southbound is backed up from the Rosebank to the South Ring Road. And that's your traffic and travel on News Talk.
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6: Good evening, I'm Eve Conway. At the Irish Open, defending champion McIlroy and 2009 winner Lowry are both on 2 under par after 12 holes at Doombeg, and Padraig Harrington finished day one on a score of 71. And Manchester United return to Champions League action tonight. They face Sabah FK at Old Trafford from 8 p.m. To hear live commentary of the top of the table clash between St. Pat's and Shamrock Rovers this Friday, download the Go Loud app now.
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4: Showers becoming isolated tonight, lowest temperatures 9 to 13 degrees. And now you're up to date on News Talk.
7: Now, we are joined by the Chief Commercial Officer of Bohemian Football Club, Daniel Lambert. Daniel, the last days of Dailymount, a series of intimate gigs, kicks off tonight. It's a 4-day kind of extravaganza in Dailymount. Tell us about it.
8: Yeah, Daily Mail has a rich history over since 1901, and one of the key elements of that history is the musical history of the stadium. And people might be aware Bob Marley played his only ever Irish gig there in 1980, one of his last ever gigs, Thin Lizzy, Motorhead. The last major gig was 1993, was Red Hot Chili Peppers. So we wanted to kind of mark that history. And what we've done is work with people who've worked with the club in the past predominantly. So Fontaines DC DJs are there tonight, the Fontaines lads DJing. There's two great young Irish bands, Theatre and Black Nylon. On Friday, we've Annie Mack, and Annie Mack worked with us designing a shirt that raised funds for local schools and also DJed after the Ireland-Palestine game in 2024. And we've got John Francis Flynn, Brick Nasty and Gemma Dunleavy, all local artists, particularly John has worked with us in the past. And then Sunday is Johnny Logan, and obviously Hold Me Now is the kind of Bose anthem.
7: Yeah, I'm going to be there on Sunday night myself. So it's kind of, it's a mix of genres and a mix of acts aimed at different demographics, would that be fair to say?
8: Yeah, totally. And what the real reason is, one, to mark the history, and two, like, you can't get a ticket for a Bose game lately, as me and you well know. And it's a new phenomenon being hounded by people, you know, for Bose tickets. But it means that people can get in and, you know, experience the stadium. It's obviously, you know, it's past its lifespan, but it still has a lot of charm. And to come in through the laneways and be underneath the floodlights and come in and experience music there. It's not something that hasn't been a major gig in Daily Mount since 1993. So, you know, it's been a long time, and it just gives that piece for local people, for people who are fans of the bands and the acts, and for Bose fans.
7: We were talking to Bob Geldof a couple of weeks ago on the show, and he actually referenced being, I think he was on the undercard of Thin Lizzy, wasn't he? The Boomtown Rats were in the early days. And he said he still remembers that gig. He says it was absolutely iconic.
8: Yeah, obviously long before my time, but it goes down in any kind of definitive list of the best Irish gigs of all time. That gig always features, and it was, as you said, it was Boomtown Rats and Thin Lizzy, and I'm pretty sure that the day before that the Boomtown Rats signed to Mulligan Records, and a lot of people said on the day that it was two headliners, really. And, you know, it was an iconic photograph. Sadly, there's no videos of those gigs, but anyone who was there always has it as one of their best ever.
7: There's been some acts in more recent years, has there?
8: We've had a couple of things. So last year we had, to coincide with the Oasis gigs, we had Bobby Gillespie down, and with David Holmes, and we did some things in the stand. Probably in I think it was 2012 when the Garth Brooks original gigs were cancelled, we brought in a Garth Brooks tribute act, one of the more unusual events in Daily Mount, and, you know, kind of got all the people who had travelled to Dublin and couldn't go to Croke Park came to Daily Mount and drank the bar dry and made us a few quid. So
7: okay. Tell us, if people still want tickets, are they still available for the gigs?
8: Very limited tonight and tomorrow. I think if they're not sold out, they'll be sold out in the next few minutes. There's 50 or 60 left for each night. There are some for Saturday and Sunday, and there's a special guest to be announced later today on Saturday, and they're on Ticketmaster.
7: Okay, brilliant stuff. Will Donald Trump, who will be visiting on these shores on Saturday, do you think he'll get a mention from the stage over the next few days?
8: I doubt that'd be a nice welcome from the stage. I think, less said about Donald Trump's visit for me, the better. But we'll be focused on celebrating Daily Mount's history and looking forward to a bright future for the stadium and for Bose.
7: Yeah, fair enough. Will you be too busy to attend any of the protests for Donald Trump, or is it something you intend to do?
8: Yeah, no, it is something I intend to do. I think, look, he is the President of the United States, you know, that goes without saying, but I do think it's fair to say that he embodies a lot of the worst qualities in human beings, whether that's greed, violence, gluttony, you know, and so many other factors. And I think that I often think back at the moment and think, you know, how did in the past fascist regimes, or how did these things occur? And I think they occur when you have somebody like this, and he's not called out. And we all know why he's not called out. Obviously, the economic impact that the United States have in the Western world is huge. You know, there's a logical argument there. You know, we depend on a lot of the tax income, but that doesn't take away from the fact that this is not a good guy. And a lot of his policies around the world, from Cuba to Venezuela, from Palestine to Greenland to you name it, they are not in the best interests of ordinary people.
7: Okay. The series of gigs are called, as I said, The Last Days of Daily Mount. Obviously, there's a few games, a few very important games still to be played at Daily Mount, including the FAI Cup semi-final. When will the bulldozers, when are they scheduled to run in, to move in on Daily Mount?
8: So there's actually two parts to that. So the shopping centre, which has been redeveloped, they own part of the site, the old tramway terrace, and I think they're going to move in pretty instantaneously. So I think two of the lights might come down literally in the week after the last game. I think then the rest of the works, I think, will begin in the new year. So I think we're going to have a kind of a Daily Mount that's unrecognisable totally from the late October. And like we've said before, the stadium does need to be improved. We're going to lose an awful lot, the club and the area. The stadium, you know, if you saw a picture of it in 1901, it's still recognisable.
0: Yeah.
8: The housing all around it has remained the same. You know, so much of the area is obviously, you know, historic and protected. And I think that it'll be a very emotional occasion for a lot of people who've gone there with their parents and grandparents and even great-grandparents. So it has to happen, but it'll be an emotional period.
7: Okay. Dan Lambert, Chief Commercial Officer of Bohemian Football Club. Thank you indeed for talking to The Hard Shoulder.
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1: Yes, it's that time of the week when we tell you what to watch on the big screen and small. And we're joined in studio by Chris Wasser, arts journalist and Sunday Independent film critic, and entertainment journalist Serena Bellissima. Guys, you're both very welcome. I just love this part of Thursday. Serena, what have you got for us first?
24: Yeah, I don't know if you're going to love this part though, because Practical Magic 2 is back in cinemas.
1: Are you making a cringy face?
24: Yeah. Look, I was never a massive fan of Practical Magic, but
1: it's huge following, huge popularity. People do love it.
25: Yeah. Do you prefer Impractical Magic?
24: Yes, I do. I prefer Sabrina the Teenage Witch. That's what I prefer.
1: Ooh.
24: But like when Practical Magic was first released, mm-hmm. it didn't get reviewed well either.
26: Nope.
24: It's over the years that okay. Practical Magic has become loved. That was back in 1998. It was in the late 90s that it came out. So now we've come back to the Owen sisters. This time though, the Owen sisters, they... Sally has a daughter of her own, two daughters of their own. They have never been told about magic, but now one of the daughters has fallen in love with someone, and we know the curse that the Owen sisters can't love anyone because anyone they get too close to ends up dying. So then they find out that their mum and auntie are witches, and probably so are they. And then it's all about saving, I don't think this is a spoiler, but it's all about saving the boy that one of the girls love, because trying to get rid of this curse. Basically, there's a lot of dark magic in this, and it ends up being all about the dark magic. I don't remember the first one being that. Like, I know there was dark magic and stuff, and it was dark in that there was domestic violence in the first one, but it was more about the relationships and stuff. I felt this was far too dark. My daughter, my 15-year-old...
1: Are you, question, looking at this through the eyes of a mother? Because I remember when I went mm-hmm. back and rewatched Dirty Dancing with my 12-year-old daughter going, this is going to be amazing. And then I was just like, oh, Jesus, I forgot whole storylines of this thing. Do you know what I mean? Whereas my 16-year-old head either didn't notice that so much or didn't care that much. But my maternal head went, we're not quite ready for this.
24: I sometimes forget to do that when I watch films and take the kids to them and go, oops, forgot to do that part. But she's the one that was actually like, Mum, at 2 hours, this is way too long. She kept checking
1: her mother's
24: watch.
1: Daughter.
24: Yeah, exactly. She kept checking my watch going, we're still here, Mum. And then she was just like, there were some bits in there that were really creepy. And it was just, she didn't love it. She hasn't seen the first, so maybe that's why she didn't connect with it. Fans are loving it. I got onto Rotten Tomatoes to see if it was only me.
1: Yeah.
24: I mean, I didn't hate it. I love seeing Stockard Channing back on screen, and Diane Weist, and we've got Macy Williams, and
1: is this
24: John
1: a bit
24: King
1: of a off the back of the Devil Wears Prada too, remaking a film that was really popular 20 years ago or whatever it is? Let's do it all again, and it's like a nostalgia buzz for the people first time around.
26: But the Devil Wears Prada too was genuinely decent.
1: Yeah,
26: the
1: first
26: film was genuinely decent.
1: Yeah.
25: Nostalgia buzz for a crap movie. Yes,
26: exactly.
25: I don't really get it, I have to say.
26: It's probably a lazy comparison, but there's a sort of a Hocus Pocus 2 sort of.
24: That's actually a good comparison.
26: The film, that's not that great.
24: Yeah.
26: That potentially reminds an awful lot of viewers of a certain age of a great time in life.
24: Yeah.
26: So there's this like misconstrued you know, version that or thought that The Forest Practical Magic is a classic. It's not.
24: No.
26: It really did need a second film, so I'm not surprised to hear that it's not that great.
24: Yeah, I thought it was just me. So fans have said they actually like it. Flaws, they can see the flaws, but they liked it. I went on to Rotten Tomatoes. It's harsh. Yeah. It's 35% on Rotten. Audience results aren't up there yet, but the critics aren't loving it. But look, if you're a fan, I think what might happen to this is what happened to the original. It will find love. Yeah.
0: Audience results, I suspect, will be higher than critics' results on this one.
3: Chris, Mayday, Mayday.
26: Mayday, Mayday. A film starring a man that I'm usually allergic to. The directors here are getting a very good performance out of him.
25: Ryan Reynolds being that person.
26: Ryan Reynolds is that person.
25: I kind of get it. I kind of get.
0: No, I really don't.
26: But Ryan Reynolds, he's just the same. He's just a different shade of the same character in every single film.
25: Yeah.
26: And ever since Deadpool became.
25: Vanilla. Same shade of vanilla.
26: That's it. And he's always.
0: He's a bit spicier than vanilla, I would suggest.
26: Well, maybe, yeah. When he's playing Deadpool, definitely a bit spicier. But he's always quite sarky. He's always sort of like, you know, 1 second away from winking at the camera. It's just the same thing over and over. But I do think that the directors here, Jonathan Goldstein and John Francis Daly, these are the boys who gave us a film called Gamely, which I loved a few years ago.
25: Very funny.
26: And the Dungeons and Dragons film Honor Among Thieves, which was so underappreciated. If you haven't seen it, fix that. They're the directors here, and they're getting the best out of Brannan and Reynolds together in this buddy action comedy, which is set during the Cold War. It's about a Navy pilot, played by Ryan Reynolds, who is in a plane. He's not supposed to be in a spy plane over Soviet Russia, and that's what makes him, you know, that's what makes getting him out of Soviet Russia so difficult. Plane blows up, he crash lands into the woods below. Kenneth Branagh is this ex-KGB agent who has decided that he no longer loves Russia but loves America because he's seen Top Gun and he said, I want to be there.
0: I'm more allergic to Kenneth Branagh than I am to Ryan Reynolds.
26: Why is that?
0: I don't know, there's something smarmy about him.
24: Emma Thompson, are you going back to that time?
0: And maybe Emma Thompson, actually, to be perfectly honest.
4: And Belfast was the biggest pile of...
0: No, Shane, are you serious?
4: It was a parody of The Troubles. I nearly put my foot through the screen when I watched it, and I was at a cinema, so it would have been painful.
26: It's supposed to be a child's idea of The Troubles.
4: It certainly was that. I hate it. I absolutely hate it.
24: What about the performances? Could you just have a look at the performances?
4: I thought it was...
0: A childish view of The Troubles, is that what you think?
4: The scene, I nearly walked out of the cinema. I actually, it was so ludicrous.
0: Anyway,
4: sorry.
0: Moving swiftly back to Mayday. Literally.
26: Yeah, weird. What do you think of that? This ex-KGB agent, he takes Ryan Reynolds' character into his cabin and he nurses him, and he also helps him find a way to get out of Soviet Russia because America's not helping him. Like I said, you have Reynolds playing another version of himself, but the director is it's almost like you can hear the director on the sideline saying, just tone it down. We need you to be likable as a hierarchy. That works. Branagh is doing another silly accent, but having an absolute ball. The effects are brilliant. These boys, whether they're directing a comedy or something like Dungeons and Dragons or something like this, they put a lot of flair and enthusiasm into the visuals. It looks amazing.
4: Is like, Kenneth Branagh's Russian accent better than Sean Connery's in The Hunt for Red October?
26: Sean Connery does not have a Russian accent.
4: I'm Russian myself.
26: He really did not try.
4: He actually says that at one point. Oh no, sorry, it's I'm Lithuanian myself. That's he's Lithuanian, not Russian.
26: Not on Lithuanian accent. Yeah.
0: I kind of liked that event, but anyway.
26: This was a pleasant surprise. Give it a go.
0: Okay. All right.
4: Great. Okay, I like it.
24: Serena? I love this next one. It's it sounds a bit creepy when you hear the premise of it, but it's really nice. Famous Last Words. This is a series that Brad Falchuk, Gwyneth Paltrow's husband is how most people might know him, but he's done interviews with people where we won't see them until they've passed. So he's had Jane Goodall, he's had Eric Dane. This one is Gloria Steinem. And it's just, now it took me a while.
0: How do you approach somebody with that idea? I'm going to record you for when after you're dead.
4: That appeals to people's egos big time.
24: I think you're right, Shane. And look, I did enjoy this, and I did really weirdly, like I was watching it going, it just makes me really sad that she's no longer with us, because you do get her, because it's just the two of them. There's no one in studio. There's five cameras, but they're being operated in another room and there's no sound. So people don't actually get to hear the interview until it comes to editing process. So you do get a sort of open side of this person, and you do go back to childhood and find out why they are who they are. And Gloria said some amazing stuff, profound, just as she is, right? But I think what I was thinking was, it is great. It was 45 minutes with Gloria Steinem, a last interview. 5 hours wouldn't be enough, right? So he had to cut it down to 45 minutes. The only thing I will say, I think what is missing for me was I wish in stuff like this that he'd maybe take audience questions or maybe questions from people that knew Gloria, because we're getting questions that Brad always wanted to know, or a real generalized question, line of questioning. I would love someone who really looks up to this person to put a question to them without, like, you're not going to know when it's going to come out, but I think it'd be great if we could have some audience interaction.
0: Not that Gloria Steinem was particularly filtered anyway, mm-hmm. but does the fact that they know it's going to be broadcast after their death free the guests to just say everything, anything? Like, you know, I always find her CIA stuff really interesting. I'd like to know about that. You know what
24: that
0: I mean?
24: That didn't come up.
0: That didn't come
24: the
0: up.
24: The CIA stuff didn't come up. The only thing that did come up, government-related, like we had the Hugh Hefner stuff. We had the fact that Nixon didn't want to use the word Ms. He thought that was highly offensive. We did. Do you know what did come up?
0: Only the feminism stuff, really.
24: Yeah, and the fact that she actually loved to watch Dance Moms. She loved to watch reality TV because Gloria Steinem was always about the story, and she feels that on reality TV, you get an unfiltered person. Okay. What I will say is watch the end. The right. final last words are amazing.
0: Okay.
4: Okay. I like the sound of your next choice, Chris. Mm.
3: Pressure.
4: Yeah.
3: Yeah, for a film comprised almost entirely of conversations about the weather, it's pretty exciting. It's very exciting. You have Andrew Scott in sublime form. He's playing a man named James Stagg, a very real man. He was a Scottish meteorologist who was hired by Allied forces to forecast the weather, basically, ahead of the Normandy landings in 1944. So it was his job to walk up to U.S. Army General Dwight D. Eisenhower and say, the weather's going to be okay for D-Day. But what if it wasn't? And it wasn't at one point. They did actually have to move D-Day. Yeah. So you have the situation where...
4: to Black Sod and weather station in County Mayo.
3: Absolutely. And it is quite disappointing that Maureen Flavin Sweeney, who was the postmistress and citizen weather observer from Kerry, working in Mayo, I think, that she is just a side note in this film, basically. She's mentioned at one point in the third act. And there was a part of me going, why isn't she? She did play a huge role in all
0: a
3: of this.
0: A significant role.
3: Yeah. And I was wondering whether that, you know, story, because of where she was at that time, might not be cinematic enough, or might not be theatrical enough.
0: Massively mixed reviews on this, isn't there? There's like
3: there are.
0: A couple of the American reviewers and papers have trounced it as utterly dull, and but yet Rotten Tomatoes I think say it's very good and all of that. But question.
3: Yeah.
0: Do we love it because it's Andrew Scott and it's Irish and we're waving a flag?
3: No, Kerry Condon's in there as well. So Kerry Condon's playing the private secretary to Eisenhower, who basically says to him, look, you have to either listen to Stagg here or you can listen to your American colonel, who says that, no, the weather's always been good around this time of year. We're okay to go. And that's his problem. I know it doesn't sound very exciting, but the acting here is brilliant, not just from the Irish participants.
0: So we're not just waving
3: No, absolutely not. I think maybe the fact that it's based on a stage play has a few people kind of hemming and hawing, and you definitely know it was based on a stage play, but it is worth a watch.
4: Okay, we're almost at time, but let's get one quick recommendation
24: really
4: from each of you.
24: We've both loved the paper, Donal Gleeson's in it. It's back for a season two. Do you know what? I'll go into it more next week. I'm just alerting you now that the paper is back. It's based on the US office and it's so, so good. My favourite comedy.
0: Oh, excellent.
3: Oasis, Don't Look Back in Anger.
0: Ooh.
3: It's genuinely, it is very good, but don't go into it thinking you're going to get any answers about why they got back together and how they got back together, because it completely ignores that altogether. It's more about the rehearsals, it's more about the fact that they now have a lovely friendship, and it's about the concert footage, which does swing by Croke Park, and it is genuinely brilliant on the big screen.
0: Documentary is becoming an increasingly loose term, Chris, as far as I can see. But anyway, thank you both to Serena and to Chris for What to Watch. Loads of good tips there. But Shane, that's our lot for the evening.
4: It is indeed. Do stay tuned for Off the Ball. Kira and I will be back tomorrow from 4 o'clock. In the meantime, to our Augustoga Buggy.
0: Have a fantastic evening.
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10: Chep mu de gón ní gamach gama in eistu i réadmhain. 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
34: Oh, bloody hell, he's put me on the spot there. Off the ball rules, baby.
35: All right, coming up on Thursday night's Off the Ball, we are going to be joined by two referees who have 11 All-Ireland finals between them, James Owens and David Coldrick. Both have met the top end for intercounty referees, the age of 50, which means they had to retire this summer. They'll talk about the state of refereeing in Gaelic football in the next hour. We'll have Michael Meehan with us as well, the Galway football legend, to talk about the fallout from Pádraig Joyce's stepping down as Galway football manager. We'll have the latest from the Irish Open golf and we'll talk about GAA integration as well. Off the Ball is live after the news.
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0: It's 7 o'clock. Good evening. I'm Jane McNamara. A man in his 30s has been arrested by Gardaí after being extradited from Spain. It's understood that man is Jason Hutch, son of Jerry the Monk Hutch. Jason was arrested by Spanish authorities in Lanzarote on the 8th of April on foot of a European arrest warrant issued by the Irish High Court. He's been charged in relation to serious organised crime offences and is due before a special sitting of Dublin District Court this evening. Comments by the Ryanair boss comparing other airlines to rapists have been described as callous and offensive. Michael O'Leary made the reference to what he called high fare airlines and repeated the claims when challenged over the remarks. Dr. Caroline Ford from the Domestic Violence and Advocacy Service says the language seems to be deliberately sensationalist.
37: And, you know, he's doing that while triggering and re-traumatizing
7: victims and survivors and upsetting and angering any person, I would say, with a shred of decency.
1: Fianna Fáil and Fine Gael have clashed again on the impact of the budget. Taoiseach Simon Harris says the planned income tax cuts will make a real difference as he launched his party's thinking in Gorey. It's after Fianna Fáil Minister Jack Chambers said earlier this week the impact of the few hundred euro a year will be modest. Simon Harris disagrees.
3: Well, to be honest, the people that I represent in Dáil Éireann, the people that Fine Gael represent in Dáil Éireann, you know, hundreds of euro in terms of assistance, in terms of your tax, does make a real difference to families right across the country.
1: A 25th anniversary memorial event for 9/11 will be held tomorrow in New York City. The city's been preparing all week with events taking place each day at different locations. Crowds have also been gathering at the World Trade Center to leave flowers and messages at the site where the Twin Towers once stood. Paul McCormick, a former NYPD officer from Donegal, is among those reflecting on the attacks.
4: We always used the World Trade Center as a guide for where we were. You would look up and you would know where you were, but coming down on the 11th and seeing the towers gone and just a pile of rubble, like a mountain, it was a breathtaking, sickening, heartbreaking scene to see our city hit like that.
1: That's it for now. More in an hour.
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1: 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Lowest temperature is 9 to 13 degrees. 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
35: Welcome along. It is Thursday's Off the Ball. It is a Champions League Thursday to kick things off as well. We'll be keeping an eye on Manchester United against Sabah throughout the evening. And also, we'll be taking a look at the golf, which is in the closing stages of day one. Shane Lowry and Rory McIlroy both out in course at Doombeg, where it's pretty windy, which is protecting the links course there at the moment, ahead of Donald Trump's arrival on Saturday for the last two rounds. They may well have to stop play for his arrival as well. We'll be talking about Gaelic games quite a bit in the show as well. Galway legend Michael Meehan is going to be with us. He soldiered on the pitch with Pádraig Joyce for 10 years. He'll talk about his departure as Galway football boss. And then we'll have two referees with massive intercounty experience, almost 40 years between them, David Coldrick and also James Owens. Both have had to retire because they have reached the age of 50 this summer. We'll talk about their careers in refereeing when they come in about an hour's time. But it is time for us to chat the news of the day. We've got a stacked house, really. Arthur D, how are you?
14: Fine.
35: Dion Fanning's with us.
17: Hello.
35: And we've got Eve as well. How are you, Eve Conway?
18: All good.
35: And we will have Tommy from the golf momentarily as well. It's been quite the week. I mean, we'll probably start with GAA integration in a second because this has been the kind of never-ending story and one that's just been evolving and evolving. It slowed down a little bit today. But Dion, what has been your take on the last 48 hours?
17: Why are you trying to
35: Before I go
17: me?
35: To Tommy Rooney.
17: Well, the Gaels warned each other. I hate to say it. I don't want to, you know, anticipate the news round and the latest political interventions, but I'll have something to say about them too.
35: Okay, I love political interventions, so go on.
17: I think integration is obviously a good thing. The idea of the bodies coming together, sharing facilities, all those things are just a no-brainer, really, in the modern era. And if there's any resistance to that, it's ridiculous, and it's just one of those things that every sport has had had versions of this. You know, football with the women's team, women's rugby teams, there have been various examples of this. What I think is interesting about this, though, is that it exposes the great lie at the heart of the GAA, which is that it is an amateur organisation. What we're trying to do here is integrate amateur organisations with a fake amateur organisation. And when Charlotte Burns comes out and says there's 45 million going to inter-county teams, like, it reminds me of that great column to Bean line, which I've used on the show before, that you can learn a lot about Irish public life by inserting the word not into sentences where it doesn't exist. So the GAA is an amateur organisation. Put the word not in there and you get the truth.
35: Mm.
17: This is, like, the point about this with expenses and everything like this is none of it is amateur. None of it is amateur. It is a myth we tell ourselves to feel good about ourselves and to tell foreigners when they come here. None of these guys would all be at work in the morning. There is money going in all the time. And what this row has shown is the GAA is not prepared to put the same expense into something which doesn't generate the same revenue. as the games that do. So that is the issue here. This is, like, you know, for example, like the GAA are in a kind of invidious position or in a strange position, because, you know, when the Irish, I mean, 5 years ago, the FAI decided to give the same match appearance fee to the men's team as the women's team, and that was seen as a great landmark achievement. But they weren't, like, the, you know, with all, like, the men's team, they weren't relying on their, neither team really was relying on their appearance fee. It's a token fee. Especially, you know,
35: for the men's team particularly, where their wages outstripped by tens.
17: Whereas, so the GAA could, you know, but the GAA is also the they're not the employer because they're amateurs, but the GAA is also the person providing the expenses for inter-county teams.
35: Technically, you could argue the government are.
17: But you could argue the government are, you know, but the GAA is funding, according to Jarlath Burns, funding inter-county teams to the tune of 45 million. Like, that is nonsense, this idea that would double to 90 million. That doesn't make any sense. But there is just a reality here about that has been, it you know, the Warren Buffett line that was used during the crash, that, you know, it's when the tide goes out, you see who's been swimming naked. And in this case, when the tide goes out, you see who's actually who's hanging on to bucket loads of cash and doesn't want to give it up and is raking it in through revenue generation that they feel they don't want to surrender in any other way or can't be matched by the amateur organisations, where the other organisations are at this moment in time. So, I clearly, anything else around integration and all of it is a good idea. But I think it's just been one of those moments where you kind of go, this is actually, you know, expenses. Like, all this stuff that people talk about is, like, if you come into work, you don't get expenses going into work. You get a salary to compensate you for coming into work. Expenses might not be the same as a salary, mm-hmm. but they are a compensation for your time, and they may be a compensation there, you know, for your time. The better you do, the more you do in it. So there is a layered approach based around how successful you are. There is a market, essentially, and. To me, like, we've always kidded ourselves because we see professionalism as, the Australian rules, and so in like a lot of cases, GAA, we look at the Premier League and we think, well, they're not like that. But I don't think there's a market anyway. We're such a small country. I don't think if there was professionalism, it would look like that anyway. So. We have created a classic Irish scenario where we can do one thing, tell ourselves we're doing another, and all feel great about ourselves. And when Americans come into town, we can point to them and say, look at all those people, they're all amateur.
35: It's funny, it's always the first thing on social media after a game is finished. I saw like a few, let's say people from outside these aisles who were watching the end of the Mayo situation and caught on with the narrative of it, and totally understandable they get interested. And almost all the Irish people are going, oh, these guys are going to be at work tomorrow. Yeah. Straight away, it's the thing. These are amateur players. Well, they do for the love of the game.
17: I don't think many of them have.
2: I saw some of those men and they were not in work.
35: Yeah,
17: they've been at work since. But you see, the point is, it's a self-sustaining myth that is actually unnecessary, because, like, that wasn't the beauty of the All-Ireland Final. The beauty of the All-Ireland Final was that those players are still connected to where they're from and still totally invested in where they're from. Now, it may, you know, like, that myth may help kind of encourage that and accelerate it, but it's not really the most important element. But it is just a classic thing. In a long, long history and tradition in Irish life of things we tell ourselves that aren't true, that make ourselves feel better. And I think this week, apart from all the stuff with integration, that's been one of those things where you go, hold on, this is what this is revealing now.
35: Okay, well, Eve, what has been the political update today?
5: Yeah, so there's been more reaction from government officials today to the issue of integration. And this is, of course, in light of Dr. Mary McAleese's resignation from the Integration Committee on Tuesday evening. So speaking to RTE this morning, Sports Minister Patrick O'Donovan said he does expect there to be a Congress on the issue in 2027, and that GAA Director General Tom Ryan has assured him that he's confident there will be a design of a legal structure that can be put to the three Congresses to be voted on next year. Taoiseach Simon Harris, speaking this evening, says there needs to be a deeper look at what has gone wrong so far.
3: The first thing is everybody has signed up to integration. The GAA, the LGFA and the Camogie Association, they've all, independent of anything to do with government, they've taken a decision to integrate. I personally think it's a good decision. I think the stepping back of former President McAleese yesterday was a major setback. Mary McAleese is somebody who commands my personal respect, but much more importantly commands the respect of people right across this country. And I think it is concerning that somebody of the stature of Mary McAleese found herself meeting, I don't wish to speak for her, she might be able to speak for herself, but found herself meeting so much frustration or delay. The only good thing that could possibly have come from this is now everybody's talking about integration. Yesterday everybody recommitted to the process. The only comment I'd make, respectful of the fact that the process is independent of government, is I don't think it's simply a matter of let's replace Mary McAleese as the chair. I think people need to reflect a bit deeper on that. What were the obstacles and blockages that got us to this point?
35: Tommy Rooney is wearing two hats at the moment. He's in Doonbeg watching the golf race, which we'll talk about in a second. But also, Tommy, as our Gaelic Games correspondent, what are your thoughts on both Minister O'Donovan and also what Simon Harris have had to say today?
8: Well, how's it going? Yeah, it's been a very interesting couple of days, and I get what they're saying, that maybe some good will come of this. As I had expressed on Tuesday, for the last couple of years covering this story, it felt like this day was going to come at some stage, given the contrast in terms of how Mary McAleese was speaking about integration and 27 and how enthused she was about it, to how slowly things felt like they were moving behind the scenes. And look, it's a really, really complex one in lots of ways. In some ways, it looks simple from the outside, but when you drill into it, it isn't going to be simple combining these three organizations. I've heard it said that there possibly should be an independent board. I thought Conor Myler last night on Off the Ball was one of the most, well put arguments around why this has ended up in the manner in which it has. You know, the fact that there's different presidents coming in all the time, they're on rotation, there's different priorities. Possibly it could be taken out of their hands a touch, but like, it is a minefield. The one thing that I'm a little frustrated by, and I've been saying, is all this talk about the intercounty spend at the top of the intercounty game. We know it's a runaway train. I know Dion was saying there that the GAA spend $45 million on intercounty teams. That's not the GAA spending it. It's the intercounty teams themselves raising bucket loads of money to spend on their intercounty teams. And yeah, there is a pseudo-professional element to it. We know that. There are many professionals involved in making Gaelic Games happen. But the players aren't paid. Like, they're still amateur athletes. They are 100% amateur athletes. There are grants and there are expenses, but they do not recover like professional athletes. They all have jobs.
35: The suggestion that Charlotte Burns had made about the $90 million estimate, where he was adding on a 45 to 45.
8: Yeah.
35: I think we also need to be straight about this too, though, because like, from talking to a few players from Ladies Football and Camogie over the last day or two, they're making the point that their expenses are vastly lower than the Gaelic football and hurling teams at the very elite end. And even within hurling and football, counties are spending very much varying amounts on their team preparation for each season as well. There's no way that Ladies Football and Camogie would cost an additional $45 million. Like, that number hasn't been scrutinised, and maybe that's the nature of some of the interviews and where Charlotte Burns has been speaking, but $45 million is just a number pulled out of the sky.
8: Yeah, and I don't really think we should be focusing on this when we're talking about integration. Like, there are other things that are more important.
35: It's spooking county boards, though, Tommy. It is definitely spooking county boards if the head of the GAA, and I appreciate it should be the director general rather than the president's when it comes to the rotations, but county boards are worried about runaway spending and how much it might cost to incorporate these two associations, whether it's a federation or one single organization at the end of it. The reality is that they hear that number and they think, if we have to double our spending, we won't be able to do this.
8: Yeah, and possibly that's why the discussion is centered around that so much. I feel like the conversations around intercounty spend are a bit of a red herring when it comes to integration. And I'm not discounting how complex a thing it is. Merging three organisations into the one, consuming two, like, behind the scenes, there is plenty of questions, I'm sure, from a Camogie perspective and an LGFA perspective, in terms of what their roles will look like down the line, how much power they will have within an organisation that is combined into the three. And I have to be honest, details have been scant, Will. Mm. Whenever we've covered a story, whenever we've asked questions about integration, we've always been told that 2027 is coming. But details around how things are going to happen have been very sparse. And today was, this week was happening. It was coming. And, you know, you listen to the ministers throwing out lines like, this could be a good thing. There are people talking about it that have never spoken about it before. Sure, it might be. Fire does need to be lit under it in one sense.
35: Yeah, but those people aren't the people that are going to complete integration, though. If there's a national conversation, that's not going to necessarily change a timeline.
8: No, it's not. But I do think that we're going to, they're going to have to get something together, a task force together, to make something happen behind the scenes, and maybe look at the makeup of that task force, take on board some of what Conor Myler was saying yesterday about the rotating presidents and the influence that they might have. And, you know, Derek Kent is obviously coming on board next year in the GA, and he's already, in the last couple of months, been talking about 2034 as the year that integration might happen, the 150th anniversary of the association. So, yeah, I did well to get away from the Gaelic Games beat this week, didn't I?
35: Ah, look, I mean, you've been able to, you know, stay in tune with it. I presume it's been a topic of conversation. The whole country's talking about it, according to Simon Harris. Just one other question that before we go to the golf, Tommy. If there is the suggestion, as Patrick Ludwin was saying earlier, that all three organisations were very much committed to having a congress about this next year, whether it be individual ones or a joined up one, is there still a strong possibility that that congress takes place, but as Gerard Burns was warning, it gets folded down?
8: Okay, let's... It's already been voted through that that all three associations members want integration to happen. All three associations are still saying they want integration to happen. But the details are sparse. The structures of how things are going to look, how things are going to work are still quite scant, as I've said. So I do think a fair bit of work has to be done to iron those things out. Mary McAleese is saying that they've stopped their plans. What is the plan going forward? Like, let's hear it. Let's hear what the initial plan was and what the next plan is going to be. And I'd say a lot of county boards and members from an LGFA, a Camogie and a GA perspective are going to have to hear details around what way things are going to look, even if it is 2034 when things get merged and put together.
35: Okay, let's get to the Irish Open then, because Tommy is on course at the moment, and some of the big names are out on course currently, including McIlroy, Larry, John Rahm out there currently. So, Eve, what's been happening so far?
5: So it was a slow-paced first day at the Irish Open in Doombeg. Defending champion McIlroy is currently 1-under par. He was 2-under for much of the afternoon, but double bogeyed the 13th hole before getting a birdie to bring it back to 1-under. While 2009 winner Shane Lowry is currently 3-under par. After 15 holes, he's tied for third. Patrick Harrington finished on 1-over par after today, and Seamus Power finished with a score of 73, which is 3-over par.
35: Yeah, we're getting to the kind of last bits of light at the moment because it's been a bit grey in Doombeg. So it is kind of this box office period out in course at the moment, Tommy, with these big names all out playing currently.
8: Yeah, well, it's such a strong field. There are big official golf ranking points up for grabs too. We know there's so much happening off the course in golf when it comes to Live and then declaring bankruptcy. The fact that this is being held in Trump's resort, and, you know, there was a dry run done last night of the Choppers late last night on West Clare and how things are going to run. And there's videos doing the rounds today, and like, how I can't even picture how things are going to fall on Saturday when this all unfolds. So that's going to be interesting. Whether we even get a bit of golf on Saturday, there's questions about that with the weather. We could be looking into Monday now, the way the pace of play are going at the moment and the way conditions are set to be. But that's all early talk at the minute. The pace was painfully slow today. Like, a group of us followed McIlroy, Brooks Koepka and Rob McIntyre from 1:35 p.m. It is now nearly 6 hours later, and McIntyre has just sank a putt on the 17th. So, but when I finish with you here, I'm going to try and meet them on the 18th, coming back up the brilliant new 18th that's been designed here in Doombeg. They're against the wind on this back nine. Eve mentioned Wacky Neiman a little earlier, the early clubhouse leader. The Chilean navigated the wild winds expertly throughout. He had half a dozen birdies. His low ball flight came in handy throughout the day. Talking afterwards, he described the manner in which he kept the ball under the wind as sexy golf. Maybe it was, you know, the way, I don't know, is it sexy to describe an 8-iron or a 7-iron going under the wind from 120 yards, but he certainly felt so, and he had 4 birdies on the back nine, back-to-back as well. So the big thing, though, and the interesting thing, like, when we were following the big blockbuster groups in the course today, was the big hold-up, the cluster we had around the fourth tee box. So, you know, Rory McIlroy, Brooks Koepka and Rob McIntyre were waiting on the tee box as Rasmus Højgaard and his group were teeing off on the par 5 there. Lowry and his group of Patrick Reed and John Rahm had already hooded, and we kind of were stuck in this cluster going up a little hill with a load of fans converging, watching on, a clatter of bodyguards, because McElroy has two of them these days, and I believe it was Patrick Reid's tattooed bodyguard that was around us as well. Load of DP World Tour officials and stewards too, getting edgy and trying to push back crowds. And you had a really couple of interesting conversations taking place. Couldn't quite hear what John Rahm and Patrick Reid were chatting about, but it wasn't golf. I think they were talking about the bodyguards around them at the time, and you know, McElroy strolling by the boys after he nailed his drive was interesting to kind of look at the body language there as well.
35: Dare I suggest it may well have been a conversation about what's the offer from the PGA Tour to come back, but who knows?
8: A little bit of that. But look, the crosswinds have wrecked havoc throughout the day. Anyone who's watching it or following it today would have seen balls moving on the green, players looking in the fescue. Brooks Koepka went 40 yards nearly into the beach on Dockmore Bay on the first and lost his ball, ended up with a triple bogey. There's been rulings. It's been a frustrating day, I'd say, for players and trying to deal with the conditions. And Rory McIlroy was going so well up until the 13th. But the 13th is playing incredibly difficult, and he ended up with a double bogey there after getting stuck in the bunkers. So he's back to 100 now.

0: drops and things like that. I see a few people losing golf balls. It just backs up. It's no different than rush hour traffic in bad weather. You know, that's what golf is like. You know, you're jamming everybody out there and hoping everything goes smoothly. And if there's one fender bender or one, you know, something, it just, you know, Constantine's all the way through the field.
1: I'm sure you've seen it all on the golf course. How do you deal with days like today?
0: You just chat away. Chat to your playing partners. It wasn't cold today, so that's, you know, I didn't feel like I would have any of the weights. You didn't feel like you were stiffening up, so that's a huge difference. It just wasn't cold.
2: Potter Carrington, 31 Irish Opens in a row, which is a new record. Tommy, good luck trying to catch some of the big names coming by now in a few minutes. Thanks a million.
3: For sure. We're going to catch a bit of Shane Lowry. He's in contention here. Tom McKibben has had a good day as well, finished 2-under. And Lowry's 3-under at the minute, coming down to 17th.
2: Yeah, he's tipping along nicely. I think he'd be happy enough to get at that mark as well. Thanks to Tommy Rooney for joining us from Doombeg. Mm-hmm. 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
2: Welcome back. Michael Meehan, former Galway footballer, is going to be with us in a few minutes' time, but we are on the news round currently. And Niall, Longford hurling man, has been in contact on the WhatsApp, and he has said the main issue for the GAA must surely be that it's a highly complex process and the

0: Self-imposed deadline was unrealistic in the extreme. Cue national media meltdown. Look, I think, to be fair, now, this is the type of thing that's probably going to end up being covered on sports shows and outside of sports shows just because of the nature of what has been said during the week, particularly as well. But I wouldn't disagree with you. 2027 always seemed unrealistic, I think, from the outset. But I would take the point that a lot of people have said in the last day, week or so, particularly, that if you don't put a deadline in place, it's hard to work towards a deadline that doesn't exist. Otherwise, you just continue to kick the can down the road. But we shall see what happens. And Patrick O'Donovan saying earlier today he's confident that the organisations will hold a congress next year. So we're going to the Champions League, Eve.
1: We are. So the league phase of the Champions League continues this evening. In the early kickoffs, Roma were 1-0 up at Fenerbahce at halftime and Shakhtar Donetsk 1-0 up at PSV, but both home sides have since equalised, and it's 1-1 in both games with 5 minutes left. There's a host of 8pm kickoffs as well. Last year's semi-finalists Bayern Munich take on Bodo Glimt, Slavia Prague face Lens, and Como are up against RB Leipzig. Then there's one Premier League team in action as Manchester United return to the Champions League after almost 3 years away. They face Sabah FK from Azerbaijan, and Michael Carrick has named the following team: Lammens, Mazraoui, Yoro, Martinez, Dorgu, Mainoo, Tielemans, Mbeumo, Fernandez, Cunha, and Sesko.
0: Okay. Manchester United are back, Michael Carrick said, in terms of the Champions League. You didn't necessarily mean being back at the very top of the tree. They come up against a team here, Arthur, who are younger than some of the contracts that are there at Manchester United. I think Luke Shaw's been playing for Manchester United longer than Saba have existed.
2: Okay. It's all relative, I guess. Yeah, they weren't even there 3 years ago. I was surprised by that. I don't think that met the we're back threshold. It's not like they've gone for 30, 40 years, but...
0: You want to hear that modified Champions League anthem that's been slightly changed for this year.
2: Yeah.
0: Ringing out again.
2: Yeah, I'll be honest with you. Before the last few days, I didn't know an awful lot about Saba. I do now. David Snaid had some great information last night about the manager and his circuitous route to this point. Amazing story. Might not need a comfortable win. They need a comfortable win.
3: They'll get
2: there could be no drama.
3: Well, yeah, they do need a comfortable win. Like, I think they will get a comfortable win. I think 3 or 4 years, I think that's long enough to be out of the Champions League. Like, I know, okay, it's not 30 years. But no, it's,
2: okay, I take your point on the Michael Jordan thing, albeit a different thing. He was gone for, what, 2 seasons?
0: Mm.
2: I'm back, but I think that's a slightly... The worst thing is I don't think anyone was desperately... Bar maybe the TV channels was desperately waiting for Man United to come back. I'm not sure who he's announcing it to.
0: Indeed. For the TV channels, that's pretty sweet. You know, Thursday night, Manchester United, they're going to move the needle, aren't they?
1: Well, I will say, no offence to Saba, but it's not exactly a blockbuster first game back for Manchester United. Not right.
0: Admittedly not.
2: Spurs doing this week.
0: Yeah.
1: Oh, we're fine. Great.
0: They might score a goal soon,
1: if if Spurs aren't playing, then it's good enough for me right now.
0: That's fair enough. Speaking of Spurs and former Spurs managers, what's Mauricio Pochettino been saying?
1: So, former Tottenham manager Mauricio Pochettino says that Chelsea should be stripped of their 2017 Premier League title. Chelsea's owners admitted that the club broke 74 Premier League rules by making secret payments to unregistered agents. They were fined €12.5 million but avoided any further punishment. The current USA boss believes Spurs, who finished second in the 2017 campaign, should be awarded the title. Pochettino told journalists today that clubs competed under different rules, and since his team came second, they should be crowned champions.
0: Hmm. What do you think? Champions by default?
3: I think... you know, that's a slippery slope when you open up that...
0: Pandora's box of who goes where.
3: Slope, all the metaphors you want, can of worms.
1: It would be a very Spursy way to win a Premier League title, I will say.
0: You'd still celebrate it.
1: Oh, yeah.
0: Open bus stop tour for the 2017 lads.
3: They might the Spurs would find a way to lose it on the appeal.
1: I think there was something like a claim that Chelsea should have a 6-point deduction and Spurs finish 7 points behind them. So that's the more likely scenario here.
0: Looks like the World Cup final in a few years' time. We know it's going to be this bizarre scenario where it's on a couple of continents to satisfy FIFA's own rules. But it looks like Morocco are going to be hosting the World Cup final.
1: Well, that's according to the Morocco Football Federation and their president, Fouzi Lekjai, who has claimed that Casablanca will host the next World Cup final. The majority of the 2030 tournament is to be held there alongside Portugal and Spain. There will also be 3 centenary games held in Uruguay, Argentina and Paraguay. In August, however, FIFA dismissed reports that its president Gianni Infantino had promised the final to Morocco, labelling them as false and misleading. Meanwhile, the French Football Federation has become the latest FIFA member to withdraw support for Infantino's bid for re-election. In a statement released today, the FFF said that FIFA's president's recent initiatives have seriously damaged the image and unity of football. They joined the FAI and English FA in withdrawing support.
0: Roisin Rhian medals at the para swimming?
1: Yeah, so Roisin Rhian has won a gold medal for Ireland at the para swimming European Championships in Turkey today. She finished first in the women's 100 metre backstroke final, retaining her gold medal from 2024. She also secured a personal best as she finished 2.8 seconds ahead of second place. Speaking to Swim Ireland after her race today, she said she was delighted with her result, especially after injury struggles over the summer.
4: I've been looking forward to this swim all week. I kind of knew that this was my main event or main shot. So yeah, to be able to come out and, not going to lie, I actually didn't think I'd go that fast tonight. You know, I did a solid heat swim this morning, but I wasn't sure how much I was going to drop from that. So to be able to drop and actually get a tiny little tiny PB along with it, so happy. You know, I said it already, but I just wanted to come here and have a good time and swim well. So to be able to, you know, win tonight and also put it down a time, that's really good for me.
0: Yeah, Shane Larry's put his drive nicely down 18, so let's see what he comes in at eventually in a few minutes' time. It's been such a long round. We're watching Rory McIlroy still out in course. It feels like it was 2 days ago when he started. But the Irish women's rugby squad, there's been a bit of an update due to injuries.
1: Yes, so Ireland women's head coach Scott Beaman has named 9 uncapped players in his squad for the upcoming autumn fixtures. Alma Atkinman, Jemima Adams-Verling, Sophie Barrett, Beth Buthmer, Kate Jordan, Olivia McKinley, Katerina Finn and Alan McKerney have all been included in the Ireland squad for the first time.
0: Interesting. And Sam Monin out injured again, unfortunately, for those games coming up in the WXV. Okay, that is our lot in the news round. Dion's going to stay around. He's going to be with Ben for the football show later on, watching Manchester United and Sabah, particularly Bayern Munich among the other big teams in action. Eve will keep you up to date on the bulletins throughout the evening as well. We will be joined by the Galway footballer Michael Meehan when we come back in a sec.
5: 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The Home Show with Sinead Ryan. 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
0: Now, you're very welcome back. Michael Meehan is a brand ambassador with Stream Sport. They're the live streaming company, partnered up with Galway GAA, also Clare, Limerick, Donegal, and I think a lot of people probably want to watch Kobe Mania at the moment, with Mayo GAA as well. He's going to be part of the Galway team with Stream Sport for some of their coverage of the knockout stages of the Galway Senior Football Championship, which should be pretty tasty in the coming weeks as well. If you want to find out all the details, streamsport.ie to find out more about the coverage and to subscribe and watch as well. Michael, first of all, welcome along to the programme.
13: Yes, well, thank you very much.
0: I don't want to leave out, you know, All-Ireland winner with Caltra along the way as well. So I'd imagine the club championships still have a very special place in your heart.
13: Yeah, of course it does. I think even more so now that it's got its own dedicated time. I know there's a whole conversation around that again. We won't go there. But yeah, it's very much front and centre here in Galway now, like in Mayo, as you mentioned, like across all the different counties. Yeah, different scenes for Caltra at the minute. We're actually in relegation this weekend now. So that senior relegation, having just come back up to senior ranks last year after a period in intermediate. So hoping that they can turn it around. But Paul Conroy and his St. James' teammates await them. So it's a tricky relegation semi-final that lies ahead.
0: Oh, for sure. But again, I suppose these are the swings and roundabouts of Gaelic games, aren't they? Like when I see, even on the other code in Galway at the moment, I see Joe Cannon currently lining out at six for Portumna, trying to get them back up the ranks as well, once the kings of club hurling across the country. You get these kind of ups and downs, don't you?
13: You do, and it's demographic related. Certainly for Caltra, we are a small village in a rural enough part of County Galway. So yeah, it is a numbers game in every county you look at. Typically, it's bigger clubs with bigger numbers, bigger membership. If they've got good structures, they are then pole position. Certainly, it's the case in Galway. You know, the big clubs in around the hinterland of Galway City. They are the ones that are in the mix in a lot of the green, all the way down the grades. So yeah, it is what it is. But at the same time, you love to see the story of where, you know, a club can pull a group together and go on a march. And I suppose we saw that with Dangany Hoosh as well, maybe in the year gone by in the club championship. But it's a special competition, yeah. And like you said, Joe is still lording it, in fairness to him, for Portumna, yeah. So there's still room for a golden oldie yet across the place.
0: There surely is. Now, is it nice for Gaelic football to be hot again? Because it was so many years we were talking about too much hand passing, the game is too slow, changes need to happen. Then the FRC changes were coming in. Initially, maybe people were a little bit sceptical, a little bit cynical at times, and said, oh, there's too many coming in, yeah, and whatever else. And now we've just had kind of a couple of summers of magnificent championships. And you look at the attendances in the summer just gone by, Gaelic football hasn't felt hotter than this.
13: Yeah, it's in a rich vein of form. It certainly will, and it's backed by the changes that we craved, and very difficult thing to do to kind of uproot things, and a lot of things were turned on its head with the changes. But we're quite used to them now, and they're not perfect. You'll never have perfection, but they have elevated the game no end, and make it a spectacle. That people will watch, not just their own club or their own county. They are happy to watch and get eyeballs on it. And I think that's a huge reason why the likes of Stream Sport and others are it's popular again to watch these games. Like, it was difficult. You'll agree with me, I think, but it was difficult there for a 10 or 12 year period to take joy in a lot of games. There was a lot of them, the way they played out. Certainly for the neutral, the spectacle was taken out of it. But we have that back now, and I'm thrilled to see it. Like, I've commented elsewhere this week that the scores that we're seeing, like the individual feats of scoring, and I know there's two pointers there, and then the team that this, and I suppose being a forward, I'm naturally inclined to that. I'm drawn to the attack and play, but I think everyone is in a sense, and any day you can get like big scores and skillful scores, and those skills and skill sets are being rewarded now, and I enjoy it. I really enjoy it. There was a time there where I was going to games, before the rules changed. I might be bringing small kids with me, right? Trying to introduce them to it. But God, if they wanted to go to the toilet or if they wanted to go to the shop, you're walking out in the middle of the match to take them, because your chances are, especially if it was the first half, you weren't going to miss anything. But thankfully, that has all changed and we're in a much better place.
0: Have Galway embraced the new rules enough? Because when I look at this Galway team, I look at so many potential two-point kickers in that forward line. I look at the damage that, say, like Finnerty or Walsh, if good ball gets into them. They kind of typically always played with a three up anyway. They're one of the only teams that weren't really affected by the new rule in that regard, because those three always are kind of up at the forward line anyway. Given how stacked Galway have been, like in recent years in the forward line, should Galway be doing a bit better with the new rules than they have?
13: Yeah, I think this is merit in what you say. Well, in terms of the type of player that we have in the inside forward line, And for whatever reason, probably one of the slower teams maybe to just to react and embrace that change that the new rules brought in, with terms of just that little bit more abandon and a little bit more direct play. And Galway probably, you know, didn't catch fire in that sense like other counties did. You know, that is fair to say. I don't know why that is. There was a certain amount of, I think at the start of last year, you know, Galway were high up in the charts in the two-pointer return. You had lads like Shane Walsh in particular, Paul Conroy, lads like that, who were very comfortable in that range. And then it just dried up in terms of the way that the play went for them last year, and the same a little bit this year. So I know obviously there's a change of guard there now in terms of management, and that will bring, you know, fresh ideas and fresh players and fresh, you know, coaches. So you'll always expect to get maybe a bounce and a change of direction there.
0: I don't think Park is reluctant, by the way, to kind of embrace the possibilities of the new rules either, because I remember being in Croke Park with him when he was managing the Connacht team when the sandbox games were happening in the interprovincials, and like he was all for it. He was saying, you know, let's high press, let's get the ball up to the forwards, this is encouraging, all that. So I don't think it was a reluctance from the management's point of view. But then I think of things like the quarter final this year where Galway were a little bit passive. I remember chatting to Ray Silk afterwards, and he was saying the big frustration for him coming out of Croke Park was almost like it felt like Galway weren't landing enough punches, really.
13: Yeah, and I suppose the funny thing about that game is at one stage Galway were six up and you know, heading down the straight in a commanding position, and then it goes against them. But you know, so what you're saying there is if they had hung on and won that game, what they would have done to beat Dublin would have been accepted as probably good enough, you know. But it's when the game changed and the Galway couldn't get back in and just, you know, I suppose left it behind them, or feel that they left it behind them, you kind of question it then and say, well, there was more opportunity. And there was, you know, there was. But I think, you know, Dublin should take a huge amount of credit out of that one as well in terms of what they did. And I suppose they gave a real lesson that day. I remember, you know, seeing the amount of ball that was kicked in along, you know, off to Niall Scully. It was Conn O'Callaghan. Like, there was a real just willingness to absolutely just offload the ball. And they had good success on that. And probably what Dublin did really well is they then were able to kind of adapt and change for the next game, whereas that wasn't going to work against Kerry. They had to do something different, and very nearly worked out for them as well on that occasion. So I suppose it's that adaptability that you need to bring. And I suppose that's what you're looking towards maybe next year, whoever's going to get involved. The application process started today in Galway. Will, if you're interested,
0: give us the insight here, because everyone is going, oh, will it be Rochford? Will it be Jim Gavin? Will Kevin Walsh go back for another run? Like, who would you like to see?
13: Don't know. I don't know. I don't even know. I don't know who is an actual likely candidate. Like, it's literally, I suppose the news is a week old now. Whoever maybe is in the mix, I'm sure there's been a little bit. There's been phone calls and text messages and maybe WhatsApp groups set up to get things moving in the background. Now they can officially start, you know, working on that with the county board. I don't know. Like, this, I was on a call yesterday with the press from the print, and you know, the names that everyone was kind of just coming back with were the names, as you like you said, you know, there's Rossford, there's Cara Finn people, you know, there's Mark McHugh's name was mentioned, Jim Gavin's name was mentioned. Like, you're just kind of clutching at Kevin Johnson, who's over the Galway under 20s. You know, that's, I suppose, you're always going to look to what's there coming up in the underage ranks. But I don't really know where it goes. I suppose we will find out. You know, we'll get a sense in the county about what might be happening in the next week or 10 days. And I don't know. Like, you know, Jim Gavin, you know, is obviously an outstanding candidate, but I don't know about you, but I can't see him coming west to manage Galway. I think he's very much a manage his own county kind of man, and
0: it is surprised, you know, me coming back into it. Like, I kind of get the feeling that his post Dublin job was the FRC committee, and he was happy to do that. He's been doing a bit of punditry with us over the last year or so.
13: That's right. Yeah.
0: Look, I think he's happy enough doing that. I've never really got that indication from Jim that he's this burning desire to get back into it. And Rochford again, another obviously has Galway links, but a Mayo man who I spoke to around the semi final stage of this year, and I said, but would he be interested? He's been linked with the Offaly job because he's coaching Offaly with Tullamore at the moment. And he said Intercounty wasn't something he was really looking at. Now, maybe that's lads just telling you they're not really looking to get into it. But neither of those two guys have given me the impression of, come and get me, Galway, I'll be your next manager.
13: Yeah. No, like, Stephen Rochford worked with Kevin O'Brien there during the successful Kerr Finn years. You know, so the other name that's mentioned, but it's Kevin Walsh. He was there. He did very well for Galway when he had his spell prior to Porrick taking over.
0: Yeah.
13: He still kept up his speed.
0: You played from, didn't you?
13: I did, for 2017. So he's been in Cork for a number of years now, and I'm not sure what his stance is there for next year or not. But, you know, right here, right now, there's nothing we can go on. You know, there's actually nothing that we can go on. You know, once things start moving, you'll get a sense of who is in the mix. But I can't say who's going to be there. And, like, it's probably... Until it comes up, you know, like, you can have a conversation with whoever, you know, and until it actually, you can say, oh, I wouldn't be interested in that, or I would be interested in that. But until it comes up and you actually have you know, you can either decide, yes, I'm going for this, or no, I'm not. It's not until that point where people will probably really, you know, mull over it and see, is it something they're willing to throw their hat in the ring for or not.
0: What was your feeling when you heard the news about Porrick? Because I guess officially they've said he stepped away. We all kind of wondered about the circumstance of it. But look, you were on the pitch with him for over a decade with the Galway inter-county team. He spent, you know, what, 7-8 years there in the role, had a very good record in Connacht, got them to a couple of All-Ireland finals. The feeling seemed to be after that Dublin game that he was saying, I could do another year or two in this role potentially. So was it a surprise for you that he actually stepped away?
13: I think having gotten to this stage, maybe, yeah, I think it caught most people a little bit, you know, by surprise, that in the shorter term after the season finished for Galway, that maybe usually that's when those decisions come about. For whatever reasons, it's last week is when it happened here. And so a little bit of a surprise, but, you know, it's still Galway Championships, is preliminary quarterfinal stages now. You know, it's not late or anything like that for a county to be going and looking to try and fill a position. But I'd say that Galway would probably look to do that, you know, quite quickly over the next maybe 3-4 weeks max, just to, like, whatever's in and the new season or how the layout of the new seasons, you know, systems are going on and setups are going to have to be in place, you know, long, you know, well before Christmas, so that they can maximise at the time that they can have, you know, post or prior to Christmas, because things start pretty quickly in the new year.
0: This new world that we have in Gaelic football at the moment, we've had, you know, Charlie Burns give out the Sam Maguire to a different team every year of his presidency. It's been a very democratic period we've had. Do you think that this Galway team has enough in them to get up the steps of the Hogan Stand, given that maybe there are some people who would feel a few years ago was maybe the time to get over the line in the final, and maybe some of these players are past their best now? Like, what would be your assessment about Galway going into 27 then?
13: Look, there's no doubt the age profile was better in 22 or 24. You know, when you look at across the players that we know and we've seen play for Galway for numerous years, the big names, you know, that they're now 2 and 4 years older than they were the last time they competed in an All-Ireland final for Galway. So there's problems with that. Of course there are. And this injury profile and whatever retirements may or may not, you know, come to pass, like, that's all there. But I suppose, so you'd kind of think, yeah, Galway aren't as strong as they were, but it's just when you see what happened this year for Mayo in terms of the team that they had, the group of players that they had, lads, you know, who've soldiered such a long time for them, and then that sprinkling of youth and everything in between, and when you can see how it can come together, you know, like it did for Mayo, I suppose that's, and if it can happen once, it can happen again. So you'd never be too downbeaten about what can happen. There's this serious quality in Galway's ranks. There certainly is. There needs, you know, new manager will bring new blood. He'll bring new ideas, and you always hope there's a new manager bounce. And invariably there is. You know, in all the appointments that you think of, be it in football, rugby, soccer, hurling, there's very often a new manager bounce. So I'd be optimistic enough that there will be changes. There's no doubt there'll be changes to the playing group. That's just a given. But as I said, there's a certain amount of heart that you do take when you see the year that's happened, that has happened for Mayo, and the type of squad that they have. So I'm sure Galway aren't people and players aren't the only people who are kind of thinking, well, if that can happen for them, it can happen for us too. So that's my outlook on it.
0: I still think the happiest Galway men about Mayo winning were probably the Saw Doctors, given the knock-on effects of it. But I think still some Galway people were happy to see green and red around Sam Maguire at the end of it. One last thing about those rule tweaks that are going to come around. We have David Coldrick in studio with us after the news in a few minutes' time, and he's on the advisory committee at the moment. So he feels very much that there are tweaks that are going to happen under Kevin McStay's committee. How do you feel about these potential changes? Because based on what you said a few minutes ago, you're a big fan of what the FRC brought in a few years ago already.
13: I'm a fan. I don't think it's perfect, and I have said in the past, like, you could see in 4 or 5 years time that whole two-point arc, you know, the heat map could really skew heavily to that, like it did in basketball when they brought in three-pointers. So it's not perfect, but it's a hell of a lot better. The changes that I like the idea of the 4-point goal. I think that might indirectly help some of the other things that are trying to achieve, as in the idea of stopping you from hand passing the ball over the bar. I don't see that as a problem. I don't know, that to me that's not high up on the list.
0: No forward does. All the forwards are like, leave us the option, just put it over.
13: And but if there's an option of laying it out to someone for a 4-point goal, then now, do you know what, that's maybe I won't hand pass it over. I'll try and find the man at the back post to palm it in. So I think that the 4-point goal might help a few things. It might also help the prolonged period of passes. Like, that is the one thing, those lengthy spells of minding the ball. If there is that chance to kind of go and, you know what, the debate of a 4-point goal, that might just move the ball earlier, get the ball moved earlier and moves. I don't know. Certainly the limitation on the hand passes didn't work well the last time it was tried. You could argue, and maybe the argument is that now it's been tried when there's only 12 and 12 up, so that little bit of extra space, it just might flow better. But it kind of broke the flow of the game, I thought, the last time it was tried, and it just didn't work great. So I'm open to him, but you know what, what did you say, you have David Coldrick in?
0: Yeah.
13: My thing is,
0: go on,
13: it's totally unrelated, but the four steps, please. Are we policing that or are we not? you watch Stream Sport now, the clips this weekend, last weekend, every other weekend, a lot, and all the magic plays that we're seeing. If you were to slow down and see the steps that are being taken, often it's far, far more than four. And I just think that makes it so difficult for defending, to coaching defending, executing a tackle. Now, you know, it's too difficult. So I'd love to know. I'd love to have that rule implemented rigidly, because it's not. And I know the hurling review have their option on the table this week, going from a 4-step to a 6-step. But like, separate whatever's going on there, you know. But the policing of it in any code is the key. So that's. It's not part of the proposals, but I'd love to see the steps tightened up and just a little bit more consistency on that. So
0: I'll say it to David. He is the ear of Kevin McStay directly. So we'll see how far it goes with the advisory committee. Yeah. Look, good luck to Caltra and the bid to stay up in the senior championship, and enjoy the punditry with Stream Sport for the rest of the. I'll call it the autumn rather than summer. So best luck with the punditry for the rest of the year as well.
13: Cheers, Bill. Talk to you soon.
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25: Good evening, I'm Jane McNamara. The Thánaiste has effectively ruled out cuts to the universal social charge in the budget. Yesterday, Sinn Féin said it would cut USC entirely on the first €40,000 of income. But Finance Minister Simon Harris says 25 days out from the budget, nothing like that is on his radar.
26: In the election, we didn't campaign in relation to the USC. We didn't receive our mandate in relation to that. There can be changes to the USC on occasions during the lifetime of a government. There has been, there was indeed in the lifetime of the last government. There often are in terms of if there's minimum wage changes or the likes too, to make sure people aren't worse off. But I've been very upfront, very clear about this, as has the Taoiseach, as has the PFG.
25: A man in his 30s has been arrested by Gardaí after being extradited from Spain. It's understood that man is Jason Hutch, son of Jerry the Monk Hutch. Jason was arrested by Spanish authorities in Lanzarote on the 8th of April on foot of a European arrest warrant issued by the Irish High Court. He's been charged in relation to serious organised crime offences and is due before a special sitting of Dublin District Court this evening. The Transport Minister says Michael O'Leary should apologise for inappropriate comments about rape. The airline boss called other airlines rapists when discussing the cost of airfares ahead of the Ryanair AGM. The Dublin Rape Crisis Centre has described the comments as ill-considered and arrogant. Minister Dara O'Brien says the remarks are outrageous.
27: There's no way on earth that that type of comparison should be made. It's just so serious in that regard that to make that type of comment is just, as I said, it's just wholly inappropriate. It's just wrong.
25: A 25th anniversary memorial event for 9/11 will be held tomorrow in New York City. The city has been preparing all week, with events taking place each day at different locations. Crowds have also been gathering at the World Trade Center to leave flowers and messages at the site where the Twin Towers once stood. Paul McCormack, a former NYPD officer from Donegal, is among those reflecting on the attacks.
28: We always used the World Trade Center as a guide for where we were. You would look up and you would know where you were, but coming down on the 11th and seeing the towers gone and just a pile of rubble, like a mountain, it was a breathtaking, sickening, heartbreaking scene to see our city hit like that.
25: That's it for now. More in an hour.
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25: 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Lowest temperature is 9 to 13 degrees. 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
24: Off the Ball. 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
0: You're very welcome back. It is Thursday's Off the Ball. I'm joined now by two men who've got 11 All-Ireland finals between them as referees and over 40 years of inter-county experience. We've got both James Owens and David Coldrick here with us. Gents, welcome along.
1: Thank you.
2: Thank you.
0: I wondered about the genesis of this interview when the team had pitched it to me. I was like, I know the two guys have just finished between All-Ireland semi-finals and All-Ireland final from this season. What's the reason you put them together? And it was the two boys have reached the 50, which is the upper limit for refereeing. So, James, you reckoned, was reading a few weeks ago on the chat you had with Michael Verney recently, you think 50 is fair enough. 50 grand set is a round number and I'm gone. So were you happy enough to step away this summer?
2: Yeah, I suppose the 50, the magical number, was something you aim for. That was my end of it. I was thinking of going maybe 2 or 3 years ago, okay, and the umpires kind of talked me into keep going for as long as you can. So yeah, no, I'll be 50 towards the end of the year, and I'm happy enough to say I've done my bit, and it's time to move on to do something else.
0: Okay, so tell me why 3 years ago you were thinking of walking away then.
2: It's just, I suppose, the workload, the constant scrutiny of decisions you were making. I don't be a big follower of social media, but I would be aware that there would be negative stuff, negative comments in that being passed, and you know, and I struggling a bit with knees and you know just the workloads and that. I'd be working maybe 50-60 hours a week, so just seeing how the legs were, and you know, it was just taking an extra effort to keep going.
0: Mm. David, you're in the boat where I think like Derek Kent's been fairly open with this, the incoming president, that he was like, I wouldn't mind reviewing 50 as being the limit, because if lads are still up to it and potentially we can keep our inter-county panels as strong as we possibly can. Like, you know, the two of you, as I mentioned, 11 All-Irelands between you, you know, hundreds of championship games between you. That's a lot of experience in this room alone that are disappearing at the end of the championship this year. Do you think that in a kind of a general sense that maybe 50 is too early, or what's your feeling on it?
1: To be honest, it's less about the number. And it's more about, you know, whether in this day and age it should be a number. You know, and James talks about it there. Like, I mean, as you go through your intercounty career, it's all about fitness and performance. And that's right up to there a couple of weeks ago in an All-Ireland semi-final or whatever. But the difference now is, yeah, you've hit that magical number, and it doesn't matter how fit you are or how well you've performed, your time's up. So I just think, like, you know, that, you know, if we look at, you know, associations that are similar to ourselves, you know, IRFU, the FAI, FIFA, Premier League, they also had retirement ages up to maybe 5 to 10 years ago, but they've kind of moved with the times. And it's not about, like, referees wanting to stay around forever, because to be honest, again, the game is so quick, so fast, and the fitness level, the fitness testing, obviously, has moved with it as well. So, but it's just more that I think, you know, it should continue to be based on fitness, yep, and performance.
0: Just around the fitness test, obviously, people be aware, you know, 3 years ago was obviously all the talk after your fitness test was failed after the first round of the Connacht Championship. And I remember chatting to Brian Gavin around about that time, and he was saying that in a way, almost the system is kind of bizarre. You could have an injury, or you could have a particular reason that fitness test has been a problem for you in that occasion. I know you have been on the record, you're on the GA Social talking about that you felt a bit let down, that you didn't have a second chance a couple of weeks later maybe to prove it. And obviously it impacted your year of 2023 as a result.
1: Yeah, no, I mean, it was a tough time. Like, again, you know, when you're refereeing for 20 plus years, and then suddenly, you know, you're off the panel for a year. I mean, the fitness test is really, really important. There's no question. But let's say pre-COVID, you always had two chances. And then in the COVID year, because the championship season was much tighter and condensed, it was like, we're just doing one test. Fair enough. But we never went back to two. And it never became an issue until, let's say, in 23 for me. And suddenly, yeah, I had this injury at the back end of the league, knew that I was really just coming back from it and needed a bit more time. But then, yeah, got the appointment to do the first round of Connacht in New York, which is obviously a big appointment. But Yeah, there was definite pressure, like, you know, that you needed to sit the fitness test before you went. And I did. And maybe I should have been strong and said, I can't, like, I just know, like, I won't.
0: Is there any leeway if you turn around and go, hey, look, I'm actually coming back from a muscle strain or whatever it might be, I might struggle a little bit with the test, that they can push it back out? Or is it literally, you have this date, come to Abbottstown, you have to hit the marks?
1: Well, there is some leeway, but the feeling, I suppose, rightly or wrongly, that I got that time was that you needed to do this test, right? Whether there was pressure at a much higher level in the association or not, I'm not sure. But, like, I felt the pressure that I needed to do the test. So I did the test. The inevitable, unfortunately, happened. And there was no second chance.
0: Mm.
1: You know, and I just felt let down. And, you know, from a mental well-being perspective, it was a tough couple of months. Like, I mean, there's no question. I mean, there aren't too many times over the course of my career that I would have thought about chucking it in, but I certainly thought about chucking it in then. Now, thankfully, I suppose, you know, I say both of us would probably talk about, like, having a group of people around us that you kind of can talk to, and maybe, you know, take you off the cliff edge, which is probably what, you know, Mairead and others did for me. But yeah, like that was nearly close to never mind getting getting to 50.
0: Yeah. Was that the first fitness test you'd failed?
1: That was the first fitness test. Yeah. Yeah.
0: It's a harsh cost, isn't it? The best of your summer is gone after you've given everything for the
1: year. Yeah. Yeah. Well, it's like, you know, that it wasn't looking for, you know, special treatment. It was more, we always had the second chance. Okay. COVID brought it back to one. We, from a refereeing, let's say, perspective, didn't, like, look for it to go back to two. It didn't come up. But then when it did, I just didn't see. And immediately the following year, it went back to two.
0: Mm.
1: You know? So it was a tough time.
0: I'd imagine so. Like, how have you found how it's changed, James? Because, like, you know, compared to you guys breaking through, say, mid-2000s, if you want to kind of get to take the average between the two of you, the game then compared to refereeing and maybe the standards of fitness that's actually required of a referee right now?
2: Well, the games have got much quicker. You know, so that's, you have to move with the times. I know when we started back first, 3,200 metres.
1: That's right, yeah.
2: That was, and you done a 200 metre sprint, and I think you had to do a backwards run. Mm. I think that's where we were. And then we went to, you know, the bleep test. You know, so, you know, it's not the science behind the bleep test is we do a lot of 20 meter runs, and that's kind of their theory behind it. So I don't know. I know once you get to our age or whatever, you know, it's probably not the ideal test for us. You know, we're probably better suited with there's other tests out there that might suit. Might suit better.
0: And you'd be looking more kind of a distance run than that.
2: Yeah, and I'd say on that day, David, if you had a different test, you probably would have passed it without any colour. Like, it's the turning in that causes the problems.
0: Yeah, well, especially when you get the higher end of the beeps. Everyone listened to it in school at some point. And for the first few, no problem. You can almost jog back and forth. And then when you're doing that kind of sharp turn to make sure you get back and the kind of rest time is gone, if you had a kind of injury, that's going to catch you out.
2: Mm-hmm. Yeah. Mm-hmm. Really. But you're watching yourself. Like, you're...
0: Yeah. You talked about the abuse a little bit there, James. Like, I mean, obviously, social media is its own thing, right? So what I notice is anytime that someone gets appointed, a journalist will stick it up on the Monday or Tuesday. These are the referees for the weekend. And every county, it's like, lads will just go, that guy's against my county. And that seems to be every single referee in the country that's put up for that. So you drive yourself mad if you were looking at social media. You'd be convinced that you're against every single county in the country. But would you pay much attention, say, if the Sunday game was talking about decisions from the day when you go home? And I'm not even talking about the All-Ireland finals and maybe bigger decisions. But say even after the Munster final this year and the time at the end of it, would you be sitting down watching the Sunday game and seeing what they're saying about you as the ref?
2: No. You couldn't.
1: No.
2: Like, a lot of it, you know, if they were factually correct with everything they're saying, you might sit down and look at it, but they don't actually be completely correct in what they're saying about it, you know, about decisions and that. So, like, you don't. You would drive yourself mad if you were to sit down and look at it. And, you know, even though the rule book comes out every so often, but you do have people sitting on that program, and I'd say if you put a rules test in front of them, you know, they mightn't get on that well with it.
0: Hands up, right? We would have all got the black cards, non-decision or decision wrong in the All-Ireland semi-final this year. Because all of us at the game, I think people at home, people watching the TV, were straight away saying that Nicky Quaid needs to be given a black card and needs to go off here. Mm-hmm. Now, the difference is, and I know, I'm going to ask you about the miking up of refs and so on. The boys in the BBC, I think the RT at the same feed, which is coming from down below, it was really well explained on the pitch, the decision-making process around it, what the umpires were being asked about. And we all kind of assumed, is this black card or not black card? And actually the decision they were having was, is it a penalty? And is a penalty the decision that's going to be given? Where did the foul take place and so on? Like, the rest of us aren't checking the rule book. It's only when someone Googles the rule book maybe and then has a quick look and realises actually the black card rule is slightly different in hurling than football. Yep. So from that point of view, I do feel for refs because we all kind of jump to conclusions.
1: But it's not even the rule book. Like, I mean, again, I don't look at the Sunday game, or actually what I do is I'd watch everything apart from my game.
0: They passed.
1: And then out, like, you know, and then I come back in and Mairead might tell me that, like, well, they queried this one, you know. But it's more that, like, all you're really looking for as a referee is a bit of balance. So at least, let's say, if there was a contentious decision, but might have been a 50-50, like, you know, or at least acknowledge that, like, well, the referee in the position that he was in, you can see why he gave the decision that he gave. But if he had this other one, which he doesn't have, and maybe none of the other of the team on the day had that either, it might have ended up as a different decision. It's just, I don't think a lot of pundits are after balance from a refereeing perspective. And I think that's what's most frustrating. If there was just a bit more balance, you know, I think we'd be happy enough with that.
0: Yeah. Did RV feel during your careers that you would have liked to maybe had a chance to, I don't know, speak after games, after an incident, rather than maybe, because we often talk about this, should referees get a chance to maybe go up, be interviewed by Marty Morrissey after the game, wherever it might be. I don't know how you would have felt about that, or maybe you could explain a decision. You're shaking your head straight up.
2: No. People say I don't talk a lot, so I wouldn't want to be going and talking in front of a camera straight
0: maybe
2: after the match.
0: Extra scrutiny, I don't know.
2: A lot of, you know, I suppose what the referee wants to do, you know, when the game is over, is, you know, just go get back into the car and, like, we do our analysis going home in the car with our umpires and that sort of stuff, and then obviously
1: in the group sessions,
2: and that sort of stuff, you know, and. We're lucky enough to have mentors or advisors at the games and that as well, so we get feedback from them as well, and then that kind of it guides you to where you need to go if you're going to review your game. It guides you to where you need to go, and the huddle, more used for football. I think the footballers have embraced it more than the hurlers over the last year. That's been a major addition to reviewing your games and that.
0: Would you mind telling us a bit about that? Because obviously with the layman, we don't know, we hear about this, we don't necessarily know how the process works.
1: Yeah, well, I mean, this is essentially like huddle every league and championship game now. It came out of the FRC pretty much, like, you know, and the games unit in there. Like, so every game is recorded and put up on huddle. So as part of, let's say, the referee's self-analysis, first of all, that's kind of, we have a self-analysis template that's kind of fed back to Croke Park after every game. So you use huddle to actually, okay, well, there were, either you know yourself that there were a couple of incidents on the, like, the 12th minute, 24th minute, you use the advisor form where he has also kind of come up
0: flagged
1: with a couple,
0: and
1: you go and review them there, and then you use that to feed back up into the self-analysis piece. And then, and it may be the same in hurling, like, you know, so over the last kind of 12 to 18 months, we'd also kind of, okay, let's say my game on Sunday has two particular ones that I'm not sure of, like, regardless of whether I'm right or wrong, I'm just not sure. And I would be interested in, you know, the group actually having a discussion about it. So you'd give those one or two to Don Smith and Croke Park, and then the next group session they'd be up on, like, they'd be part of the clips, like, you know. So you're like, I remember when I came on first, and I'm sure it's the same for, like, you know, guys that are now just on the panel a year or two, you wouldn't dream of actually, like, if you had a game, what you didn't want is yourself to be up on the clips, like, you know, when you know, the next meeting. Whereas now, I actually don't mind. It's like, it's actually more about learning both for myself and learning for the group.
3: Yeah.
1: But it's easy for me to say. I'm like a lot more experienced, like, you know, and it, but it is, that is what those group sessions are about. It's not about calling out a particular referee and you got that wrong. It's actually for the betterment of refereeing, although it is difficult to kind of get to
3: your
1: that.
3: First year intercounty referee might see a clip of him going up from a controversial game in a first round championship match and going, oh no, look at me. Now I'm going to have to probably explain within the room why this happened. But I think that kind of collaborative thing is a good idea though on the grand scale.
2: Dickie Murphy used to say when I started to go to meetings first, we'd be travelling up in the car and, you know, we'd be worried, you're after refereeing a match and you'd be just wondering, what was there going to be a clip up there or for you, you know, and that's, you know, when we're starting, and he's always maintained, you're better to be on the board. You're refereeing the big games. Mm-hmm. That was always, you know, that was always his mantra about the clips. Mm. So I suppose that's, as we got more experience than that, we didn't mind. It was all about a learning process.
3: Yeah. I appreciate, again, this is going to be a complete layman's question, right? But we always hear about this idea that the referees have met and some kind of dictator's come down and they must enforce something, or there's something spot and the game was changed. Does that actually happen?
1: It's not as
3: black and white.
1: Not as black and white. Like, okay. I mean, so, like, you know, in any meeting, and we'd meet every kind of 3 to 4 weeks, like, you know, and obviously there are, as I said, like, there's a bunch of clips, and as part of that, there might be 3 or 4 key teams. So we'd look at 4 clips from that particular team, but it's more that, and it's Donald Smith and Aaron Douglas that kind of lead out with whoever is the chair of the Referees Development Committee at the time. But then I think, to be fair, it's the referees in the room that then decide, actually, we need to be tighter on X, Y, or Z, as opposed to actually Croke Park telling us, you need to be tighter. I mean, it is more that, like, you know?
3: Yeah, because sometimes that's the impression that gets out there, is that somebody, and they're almost, they're obviously someone's mentioned from the referees committee who's standing up there, a nameless person who will go, you got to tighten up the hand passes this week, or you got to change something. Now, I presume they probably do give you advice in terms of what maybe you need to change around, but it seems, James, from what I'm hearing from David there, it's not a case of someone just stands up and tells you, from now on, you need to change this.
2: No, we're guided, and the referees make their, you know, they make the decision in the rooms, and that's kind of where we go.
3: Yeah. The mic and up side of things. I know you've said previously you wouldn't be against the idea. Mm-hmm. Like, I found it quite interesting because it was the BBC guys who showed us the hurling semi-final this year. We're like, it's actually great to be able to hear the process, because when you're in there and all that noise, you've no idea what's been talked about in the field. And then when they could hear the referee, I find in other sports, particularly in rugby, it can be very instructive where the captain is being told, here's why we came to this decision. I know not all referees are in favour of the idea of being mic'd up for maybe all televised games, but you think there could be some merit in it?
1: Yeah, no, I think there is, like, you know, and I think most referees at intercounty level, championship level, sorry, maybe I'm talking football ways now anyway for a minute, like, you know, would be very much in favour. Like, what is important though is then, as a result, there is a standard of communication that is required of each and every one of us. And I think, you know, the vast majority probably have that. But I think we definitely would, like, you know, particularly on the big calls, back to that idea of balance, like, you know, I mean, I'd be saying to players, like, you know, well, I gave this decision because from my angle, this is what I saw. But I appreciate that maybe if I had a different angle, I would have called something different. But, like, you know, that's the, what you try is that respectful kind of conversation between the two. And I think, like, you know, if more people could hear that, it would bring us on. Like, you know, I don't think there's any harm in that.
3: Dave and James are going to stay with us. We'll be back in a sec.
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4: When we think of prehistoric Ireland, our minds go straight to Newgrange, or possibly even those huts in Derry dated to 10,000 years ago. 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
5: You're very welcome back. We're talking about Gaelic Games refereeing, and we've got two men here who've got 11 All-Ireland finals between them in James Owens and David Coldrick. We were talking just before the break about communicating with players and decision-making and everything that kind of goes along with big games. The big games that you guys bowed out on this year, if I could ask you, James, it was your last year. We had John Keenan on a few weeks ago, and he kind of had the fairy tale ending where he's the man in the middle for the All-Ireland final and he walks off stage left. You still got to be a big part of the All-Ireland final day. You were the linesman and the backup referee for the day. What was your emotion when you walked off after the final this year?
6: It was strange. It was hard to grasp, but,
7: he was emotional.
8: I was touring that day. Yeah, I saw it. He was emotional.
6: By the time I actually got over to Mairead met me, and Mairead gave me a big hug coming off the field, and that was kind of really the start of it. And then the family of the officials, they come down and started to hug me, and then there was Limerick supporters and Galway supporters, because you were coming off the field for the final time. In Croke Park, and that was it. But I was walking off at the biggest stage, so you couldn't, something like Katie Taylor, I was walking off to a full house, not in the same context, but but reality the same, I've had an amazing refereeing career. I've definitely no complaints about it, and walking off at that stage, apart from refereeing the game, it's the best thing that could ever happen. You were standing out in the middle of the field, your last game, you were standing out in the middle of the field, 82,500 people, before the start, and they were there at the end as well, so it was great.
5: You had a packed house for your last game as well. This crazy Mayo story that runs through that semi-final against Louth. Again, I'm sure you probably would have loved to have another game a few weeks later and have been the All-Ireland final itself, but a magnificent football championship this year. And again, a nice way for you to bow it.
9: Absolutely. A super, super championship, as we were saying earlier. I felt actually coming into the year that, on the basis that it was my last, I also felt a bit of pressure that, no matter whatever happened to you this year, and then particularly, let's say, in that semi-final, there's no coming back. So it was important, let's say, from my perspective, to try to bow out on a good note. Obviously, Mayo were extremely good on the day. Loud had a super championship. It was probably just a step too far. But similar to James, I think, in the centre of the pitch at the end of that game, I was keeping it together, but then the Loud PRO came over to me and, just mentioned the R word, and that just got me going. And then as I came over to the side, Mairead was there, with two of, I suppose, the stewards that I'd be very friendly with, in Croke Park, and they had kind of the big kind of posters of 98, because that's where I ended 98 championship games, and I didn't know that that was happening.

0: happening. So that kind of welled me up, and it was quite emotional.
1: Yeah, I think it's always lovely the referees of teams around them. Like, how did you pick your team of officials then? Because unlike, say, other sports, you've still got umpires you know for years and guys that you've worked with for a long time, and as James said, you're probably driving in the same car after the game and so on. So how did you pick your group of officials then?
0: Well, like, again, over a career of like 25, 30 years, your umpiring team changes. Like, I've probably had 3 to 4 umpiring teams over the course of the kind of 25 to 30 years. It starts out as pretty much family,
1: family
0: and friends, like, and then it kind of, and that was like, my dad, my brother, my uncle, like, and they, well, dad and the uncle just got old, like, and then you kind of have to move on. But then, you're kind of looking, I got, a few guys that, were former referees who had retired, or, it's not for everyone, like, but again, like, umpires are hugely important to you. Like, the trust and confidence goes kind of both ways. It's important that you can trust them, you have confidence in them, and vice versa. It just makes your life easier. Obviously, the sideline officials, linesmen, standby, they're appointed by Croke Park. Yep. They're obviously part of, like, the broader team that you're very much familiar with. But they change from game to game. But the team, that's the thing. Like, yes, as a referee, you're the guy in the middle. You're leading the team, but it is still about the team. You can't have done the career that we did without the team.
1: Well, people can trust as well.
0: Yes, absolutely.
1: Ultimately.
0: Yeah.
1: How did you pick your lads, Jan?
2: Yeah, no, it was the same. I started with family and friends, and I was very lucky, as two of the lads that really started out with me finished with me. Wow. And we did have a couple of changes as we went through. That always happens, but I didn't go through a lot of umpires. Mm. I'd say I'd about 9 or 10 in total in the 25 years, but like, I finished up with 62 hurling championship matches, and one of my umpires done 58 of them with me. So
1: you're doing all right if you don't, like, follow after 2 decades.
2: Yeah, and I don't know what he's going to do now that, I keep saying to him, I said, you never seen any part of the country until you start umpiring with me.
1: Yeah.
2: I started to bring you around,
1: Does he hitch himself to a new referee? He goes looking for one of the younger referees on the panel and tries to get him with him.
2: Yeah. Maybe that will happen, but sure, look, the experience they have anyway, it's not.
1: Yeah.
2: And, it's great for them as well, because they have great stories of going to games and what happened in games, and they'd have a different story than I would, because obviously they're dealing with the goalkeeper and the full back line and that sort of stuff, and, there's different stuff happening, the supporters behind them, it's not, as David said, it's not for everybody, we'd a few lads that come and they'd done one or two games or whatever, and they just said, no, that's not for me.
1: Yeah.
2: So, like, it's a job in its own right, and fair play to every one of the lads to do it, because it's not easy.
1: Yeah. Like, David, if you were starting the journey out now, would you be enthusiastic about going into an intercounty panel? Because I think most lads who start doing a bit of refereeing, it's not necessarily the aim of everybody to become an intercounty referee. Some just want to be there to facilitate a games program in their county, and that has its own noble intention, because you need referees to do that. But if you were starting out now, would you be as enthusiastic about becoming an intercounty ref as you would have been when you started out?
0: Yeah, I think so. I mean, I was quite enthusiastic right at the word go. I wasn't, let's say, the accidental referee, like, that, turned up at a club game and there was no referee. I went after it, like, but I think now, again, talking about the new rules in Gaelic football, I think it's a very exciting time for Gaelic football referees and for guys that are kind of coming in now. And I also think that, again, as mentioned earlier, that, like, the rules lend themselves to, like, the critical part for a referee is get across the first year. If you can get across the first year, you've probably encountered, some verbals and whatnot, like, and negativity and so on. And a lot of people kind of just give it, that's it, I'm done, like, this is not for me. But I think the new rules will help to kind of get people across that first year. And I think, again, yeah, I think if that's what you would like to do, and again, I think James mentioned earlier, like, if you can't be a player, what used to be, let's say, the third Sunday in September. Like, you know, I mean, there is no better place
1: to be in the middle of it
0: than to be in the middle of it.
1: Yeah.
0: You know, and I would say that to anybody, like, you know. So absolutely, I'd be very enthusiastic about it.
1: Would you feel the same?
2: Yeah, no, I'd be the very same. Yeah. Mm. Roll back to 25 years and we'll start again.
1: Give it another call.
2: You know, it's not. It's like, it is, like, you know, I played a bit. Wasn't the best of, played football and hurling, but wasn't the best at it. And, you know, I just, when I took on this mantle as well, you know, it's not as the very same as, like, my ambition was from near enough the word go, like, was I want to referee an All-Ireland final.
1: Yeah.
2: And, you know, we started in the same room back in Leinster.
0: Yeah.
2: Back to years, like, you know, and, you know, it's not, I would encourage, you know, it won't be for everybody.
1: Yep.
2: But if you can get it the first year or two over you, and you're young enough, drive on. There's support levels there for you, and as the saying goes, the football end of it, the new rules and that has come in. You know, they've made football fancy again. You know, it's not and you know the the abuse end of it as well. Like, you know, it's just cut that out. It's cut it out a good bit in hurling as well with the advancement and, you know, the new rules coming in hurling as well. You know, hopefully that'll bring it on. It'll make it, you know, a bit easier as well on referees. But yeah, no, definitely it'd be. I'd go again if I was 25.
1: Good,
2: definitely.
1: Look at both. You know, put me towards the conversation on rules here. So. The new, I'm going to call the Football Tweaking Rules Committee that Kevin McStay is involved with at the moment, as opposed to ripping it all up and going again. You're involved in part of that as well. So what made you want to get involved in that? Was that, do you feel that you think these can be improved a little bit more? Was this a case of staying involved? What was your reason for joining it?
0: It was probably more the latter of like staying involved, kind of seeing, obviously, it was coming towards the end of the actual refereeing career, but very much wanting to kind of stay involved. So Jarlett rang me and asked me if I'd be interested in going on to the committee. So I jumped at it. I also felt like, you know, that, yeah, in the past, now the FRC eventually, let's say, got a referee on the FRC, but, like, you know, again, like, I've been through so many iterations of rule changes that didn't actually involve a referee and coming up with them in the first place, like, and actually just considering the refereeing side of it. So to be given that opportunity, like, you know, it's important for a referee, let's say, to be involved. So that was also because I did feel that maybe there were a couple of tweaks that might just make the referee's life that little bit easier.
1: Go on, what do you want to see change then?
0: Well, like, I mean, they are out there. Like, they really are tweaks now. I mean, if you're looking at it, like, from a football perspective, the tackle is still... you know, it's the difficult one, let's say, in terms of trying to get consistency among referees. We're not looking at the tackle, but I think that's, you know, I mean, I've been involved in international rules where it was a very defined tackle, and a very easy one to referee. But I'm not saying that obviously that would work in our game. It wouldn't. But I think the tackle is the one that. You know, would still need work.
1: Yeah, I think having referees' involvement is important. Emre Chan Demaris Deegan, when he was being consulted around, let's say, 1.0, the first set of rules, and he felt it was really important because also he could then go and be informed when he went to meet some of the intercounty panels because he could say, look, here's the reason this is being done. Here's the way the referees are going to look at this. Because when that information came out and there were so many rule changes in the first place, we were nearly all looking to pick them apart and say, this isn't going to work. This isn't going to work for whatever reason. And he felt as a referee it was important that he could say, well, look, here's the way that we're talking about it and here's the way that we're going to implement it. And he felt that actually helped just maybe even just to have his voice as a referee to be able to give it out.
0: Absolutely. Yeah. There's no question. Like, and I mean, when whatever the 40 or 50 kind of rule changes came out first, like, I mean, I think the refereeing group, you know, well, oh my God, like, I mean, how are we going to deal with these? Like, you know,
1: the three up was never going to be enforceable. I remember all
0: of those, like, you know, but I think, like, you know, again, you know, looking back now, I think, like, the referees, not just at national level, now right down to club level, have, you know, been part and parcel in making sure that, like, you know, it's been a success and we are seeing the game that we're now seeing.
1: Hurling, changes. So we had Willie Maher in studio here, and Richie Hogan, your old buddy, here yesterday talking about them. And they were saying, like, we need to give it a chance during the third level of games to see how they go. So just your feeling, James, as a referee, about what they're going to bring in here, because I think the hand pass is probably the one that's talked about the most. And Seamus Flanagan sat in that very chair not too long ago in the studio and said, I threw the ball quite a bit during my intercounty career because you didn't want to get caught up with players trying to tackle. And we used to, you know, throw it as opposed to necessarily have a clear move with the hand pass. I was talking to you outside and you were saying as a referee on the pitch, it's incredibly difficult to see a clear hand passing motion.
2: Yeah, it depends on, you know, your position, the position of the player. Is there people in your way? Like, I think, you know, a referee won't see 70% of the hand passes in a game. You know, so maybe that's why it was a big issue and you're giving the player the benefit of the doubt. I think this new rule now is kind of sort of turning the table a small bit. It's putting more onus on the player to make sure that the referee sees the strike in action. And, you know, that's going to help the referee considerably because, you know, it's not... you're not looking for a throw. You're looking for a strike now, not the throw. So you're looking at a different thing. And I think also, you know, the restriction of the hand passing is going to, well, it's going to reduce the hand passing anyway.
1: It should encourage short stick passing to come back in a bit more.
2: Yeah. I'm just hoping it doesn't encourage rucks.
1: It could do.
2: Because that's my biggest fear with that. You know, the restriction is usually a hand pass is to get out of a tackle very quick. If they can't hand pass it, is it going to develop into a ruck? And if that happens, it's going to be a problem.
1: Yeah, because that's partly why the committee decided to go 4 to 6 steps was almost the idea that you get an extra bit of leverage before you make it.
2: That's something that I would have spoke about as well. You know, when we were asked our opinion, and I felt that it needed to be increased. By the time you get the ball under control, like there's nearly a step or two taken, so you've only a step or two to actually get out of a tackle. If it is going to be, and you know. I would have been all for the 6, but I think referees have to clamp down that they've got 6 now. You know, we need to, they're not to take 7 and 8. It's, and it's easy for me to say that now.
1: Yeah.
2: But they need to clamp down. And we had our meeting last Thursday night, and like that's the way we were thinking as well. We were told that there was going to be an increase in steps. We weren't actually told. We were given a small bit of information, but we weren't given the information that was announced yesterday. But I think we have another review with the committee. They're going to meet us again next week or the week after, just to discuss what is after coming out. Because I can see that there is, I'd say, referee issues already in it. You know, and they're only announced yesterday. Like,
1: go on. What are they?
2: I'd ask the question about the 65s and the logic behind it.
1: Presume the argument is it's too easy to hit them from the offensive 65 at the moment and push it back.
2: The amount of 65s in a game, I don't know. Why does a result in a 65, the chances are that a team is after going for a goal and the ball is being blocked out for a 65. So are you punishing a team for going for making an attempt to get a goal by moving it back a bit further? Would a player be tempted to just put it over the bar then? That's just one of the things I have on it. Pitches are different sizes. So you haven't got the same measurement for 65 from game to game. That's not an issue because it's the same for both teams, but it's...
1: At the same time, a 65 in a Moor Park, which is a much shorter pitch, is very difficult to a 65 in your own 65 in Croke Park.
2: Yeah, that's
1: so
2: it.
1: There is that side to it.
2: The black card, the removal of the black card... I'd say the referees were in favour of just the tidy up of the black card and take out the possession.
1: Yeah.
2: If they'd have taken that out, it would have cleared up an awful lot. And then...
1: We talked about that a lot, obviously, after the semi-final, but the in-possession thing is very subjective, isn't it?
2: Yeah. And it happened twice this year.
1: Yeah.
2: Like, it happened in Cork and Waterford as well, where he was about to gain possession before he's pulled down, but hadn't got possession.
1: Don't worry, every Waterford fan were on to us in Ireland pod this year. They were saying, look, you're calling out in the semi-final, but you weren't calling out and we were denied a black card earlier. It is a fair point, though. It's like, just because you don't have the ball physically in your hand, in possession can mean you flick the ball forward and you're about to walk the ball into an empty net.
2: Yeah.
1: But what point does the possession start and end? It's very subjective.
2: So we were, you know, I'd say we would have been in favour of, I would be in favour of just the goal scoring opportunity. The linesman is an interesting one, that now he can only go as far as he's 65. The ball goes out into the bottom corner. He's 80 metres away, and who's making the decision there?
1: That's a good point. Yeah, that should be the line official on the other side.
2: Can't. He's on the other side of the field.
1: It's a long distance to make.
2: Yeah, and like if it's close to the line or whatever, you know, and there's loads of closeness, you know, the players, they tend to use
1: the full width
2: of the pitch at times, so it'll be just an interesting one.
1: On the football side, David, with the advisory group, obviously be watching everything, and you can learn from each other when it comes to the sports. I wonder if the two consecutive hand pass rule might eventually become a two hand pass rule in Gaelic football at some stage.
0: Well, so we're trialling, like, you know, the three hand passes. Mm. Now, you know, again,
1: is three enough?
0: Well, I mean, the committee or the group would have had a lot of conversations about, like, well, two, three, four, like, you know. So again, it's been trialed. So we kind of said, okay, well, let's go with three, and see how players, how officials kind of get on with it. I mean, I would. That's going to be it'll be an interesting one through the Ryan Cup, like, you know, just to see how that plays out.
1: It's a difficult one to decide, because I always want to see more kick pass, and we want to see more possession potentials where both teams can actually come in and challenge for the ball.
0: Yeah.
1: The last thing you probably want to see is a team just hand passing it around and keeping it very easily.
0: Yeah. Yeah.
1: But it is a delicate balance between then also maybe forcing a team to stupidly kick it up the other end.
0: Exactly. Or, you know, stupidly kick, like, you know, but let's say a 5 meter kick.
1: Yeah.
0: You know, what's the difference between that and a hand pass? So, like, it'll be interesting, as I said, like, you know, to see it through the trials. But it's important, just to give it a go, and let's see what comes out the other side of it, and use the experience and the data that kind of comes from that, like, you know, in terms of, like, bringing any of these forward.
1: I sent you earlier, I was listening to Garrod Hegarty yesterday, and he was talking from a hurling perspective. We mentioned the football rules at the same time as well. He was saying that, like, from a player's, he reckoned a lot of players aren't afraid of just tweaks to the rules as well, because it's almost like, as you said, with the football a few years ago, the hard work was done. Like, a lot of the maybe bigger decisions that you made were there. These are, like, minor additions, realistically, onto what's already in there.
0: Yeah, I think, other than, as you said, the hand pass rule and maybe the backcourt rule, they're probably the two big ones. The other ones really are tweaks. So we'll see, like, you know, with those two big ones, how we get on through the Ryan Cup.
1: Let's ask both of you about how you feel about technology as well, because everyone seems to call for this. Give refs more support, have technology. Like, how would you feel, James, about potentially some kind of video support coming in? Do you think it's required?
2: I don't think so.
1: Okay.
2: How would you introduce it? Where would you, like, if it's in one ground, you know, it has to be in, if it goes to one ground, it has to be in a mall.
1: Mm-hmm.
2: That kind of a...
1: The standardisation is difficult, because even Hawkeye is different in some of the grounds as well. Like, I've seen Hawkeye in Thurles, and it's very different to the Hawkeye that's being used in Crow Park.
2: Yeah.
1: That's not having to knock at any pitch or anything, but just there, that's two pieces of technology been in place for a long time. I suppose you would have to have it for, you'd have to agree it's every championship game, or it would have to be at a standard, some kind of standard like that. Otherwise, you couldn't just have it for, here are the games that RT and GA Plus are at, and therefore it's only for these.
2: Yeah.
1: So
2: I'd see that as being the problem. I'd say it will be embraced if it does come in, or if it, you know, if it was something that did come in, it would be embraced as regards of, you know, it's an additional help. And all of that would be, you know, accepted.
1: Would you like to see it, David?
0: Well, I think we should be open to it. I think the likes of, let's say, goal line technology alongside, like, obviously the Hawkeye for points, you know, square balls, like, you know, those kind of decisions. I think, like, you know, if you go further than that, you just need to be careful, let's say, that we're not stopping and starting the game, like, and it's becoming like soccer or rugby, let's say, where it's like being stopped and started, let's say, every minute or two. So I think, you know, there's kind of a fine line, or like that kind of delicate balance. I think, as James said, I think certainly football referees would probably by and large be in favor of the technology for goals, for scores, square balls. But I would say that you would see a deviation then if you went further. how referees, you know, I'd say it would be split.
1: Yeah.
0: Because at the end of the day, like, I mean, referees are there to make decisions. You can't take everything out of their hands. You know, and, you know, we won't get them all right, you know, at any time, like, you know, but that's part and parcel of the game.
1: I find the calls for this often reactionary too. So say after the other semi-final of the season, naturally there's a goal line decision there, which is really big.
0: Yeah.
1: And so everyone goes, we need to put it in. There needs to be goal line technology tomorrow. And we need camera angles and we need everything to make the decisions. Or like I remember a few years ago about Hawkeye when it was the 2019 season as well, where the ball for the semi-final was judged as over the bar when it was caught. And it was like, oh, they need to change this and put some goal line technology. And then after that, decision-making just goes back to normal and people kind of forget about it. It's like we make a fuss about it in a very short period of time.
2: There's one incident and then there's a big fuss about it and then we don't have an incident for a long time and everything is okay and then something pops up again and
1: The one I remembered in 2019, the hurling, was Brian Hogan caught the ball and he reckoned that he had caught it directly over the crossbar, but a Hawkeye had triggered because it's a camera thing rather than...
0: Yeah.
1: We all kind of assume almost as like a microchip in the slitter or something that they know where it's gone. It's actually them judging it on angles as opposed to... I remember talking to Dickie Murphy about it at the time. And then everyone went, oh, that technology should be here. And obviously after the semi-final of football this year, we should 100% have goal line technology and then we'll forget about it until another incident happens next season. Kind of naturally, that's the way it goes. Is there anything in football? I know you're obviously on the committee at the moment. The two referees, I do wonder about a little bit too, because your international rules experience on this, and we always hear this, oh, the games are gone so quick, we should have two referees. Do you prefer having one person in charge, or would you be okay with two intercounty referees for a game?
0: Well, I mean, yeah, I've seen it, it's both ways, like, but actually I've seen it, I've been around long enough, like, you know, that I've actually refereed, you know, Gaelic football, the pre-competitions, the O'Byrne Cup, like, you know, that's probably is about like 20 years ago, two referees. I think, you know, the consistency argument kind of comes loud and clear when you have two guys on the pitch. Like, you know, you could, like, you know, one guy, particularly around the tackle again, like, you know, an interpretation of a tackle, one end of the pitch being different to my interpretation, the other end of the pitch. I don't think, but outside of that, like, refereeing fitness levels, I think are really, really strong, really good at the moment. I'm not sure that there's a need for a second referee in football,
2: I don't think you'd have the manpower in hurling.
1: No, that's the panel's too small.
2: The panel is small. And, you know, say it's something they need to work on. They need to work on getting more hurling referees. I even, you know, I was part of doing the fitness test at the Leinster Academy and that, and it's dominated by younger football referees.
1: Yeah,
2: much younger football referees. You know, we need to, the lads need to get up off their backsides and start getting out hurling referees.
1: I know. Well, it comes to the fore when a referee gets injured. I remember Tyler Welsh got injured and you come into the game in the Munster Championship a couple of years ago. It's like we have a very small core group of referees. That's realistically it.
2: Yeah.
1: And it probably brings it home a little bit. Last question to both of you. I'll ask you first, but David, what are you going to miss most about intercounty refereeing? Because I know you're going to stay involved. Straight away you've said stewarding and you're involved in the committee and so on. But what do you miss about the rough and tumble of intercounty reffing?
0: Yeah, well, I mean, it's like, you know, to be involved on the big days, like, you know, is obviously something that, you know, we'll both miss, like, you know, but it's probably not maybe missing, like, you know, but you meet an awful lot of people, a lot of, like, really good GAA people, a lot of friendships, like, you know, built up over the years, you know, you'll still see some of those, like, you know, but you won't be going around as many kind of GA grounds as maybe we would have been. So it's probably missing a bit of the people, missing being involved on the big day. But like the GA is part and parcel of my life. So like, you know, that's, I'm going to try and obviously, fill it with some other aspects of GA.
1: I've no doubt you will. What about you, James?
2: Yeah, and it's the same, you know, it's been part of my life for 25 years, you know, 30 years or whatever, you know. So, it will be a big shift. I've already got involved with a committee. We're tearing asunder the foundation course for new referees.
1: Right.
2: So that started about 2 or 3 weeks ago. So hopefully by November, that'll be put in place for the beginner course for new referees, and it'll be both hurling and football. So rather than the last one was kind of, there were certain parts of it was
1: code specific
2: coupled, and then it was hurling or football or whatever, where this will be, it'll be focused on both. And you know, like, I don't know what other role is going to be. I'm sure there'll be other roles will pop up, you know. We'll have to step away first, I suppose, to see what exactly is going to happen. I'll miss terribly going with the lads, and I'd say they're going to miss it immensely, you know, terribly as well. Like, it's just, you know, it's been a big part of their life. And I suppose when I've had the team together for so long, you know, the same team together for so long, like, you know, it's I'd say they're going to miss it massively as well.
1: I feel you're both going to be busy men in retirement from Intercounty anyway. Thanks a million for coming to join us. Thanks a lot, lads.
2: No better.
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1: Now, you're very welcome back to Thursday's Off the Ball. We're going to be heading into the football show just after the 9 news, where our own Ben Symes will be joined in studio again by Dion Fanning. Arthur Dee's going to be here as well. They're taking you through all the live football action tonight, including Manchester United against Sabah. Before I let you go, though, the news of a great competition is here as well. The European T20 Premier League is at Malahide Cricket Ground between the 9th and 20th of September. We want to give some lucky listeners a chance to go along to celebrate the arrival of ETPL in Ireland. The first 1,500 people to Malahide Cricket Ground each match day will enter for free. The offer excludes the qualifier and grand final, which are coming up in a couple of weeks on the 19th and 20th. We also have some tickets to give away on the show tonight, so if you want to go along and see some elite level cricket here on your own doorstep, all you have to do is tell us the name of the Irish franchise team competing in the ETPL. 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You can find all the information about the games that are coming up as well on the official website. That's etplofficial.com. 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
22: Good evening, I'm Jane McNamara. A son of Jerry the Monk Hutch has been remanded in custody after being extradited from Spain to face an organised crime charge. 37-year-old Jason Murphy, also known as Jason Hutch, appeared before a special sitting of Dublin District Court this evening. Dan Pitcher reports.
23: Jason Murphy was brought before the court just hours after being returned from Lanzarote, where he'd been in custody since April. He's accused of facilitating the commission of a serious crime by a criminal organisation over a period of more than 5 years, an offence which carries a maximum of a 15-year sentence. The court heard that he made no reply when charged. Mr. Murphy was unrepresented at the hearing because of the ongoing solicitor strike over legal aid reforms, telling the judge that he'd been unable to obtain legal representation. He was remanded in custody and will appear before Cloverhill District Court by video link on September 17th.
22: The Taoiseach has effectively ruled out cuts to the universal social charge in the budget. Yesterday, Sinn Féin said it would cut USC entirely on the first 40,000 euro of income. But Finance Minister Simon Harris says 25 days out from the budget, nothing like that is on his radar.
24: I'm very upfront, very clear about this, as is the Taoiseach, as is the PFG. The direction of travel for this budget, and I hope for the next four, is in the space of credits and bans.
22: The Transport Minister says Michael O'Leary should apologise for inappropriate comments about rape. The airline boss called other airlines rapists when discussing the cost of airfares ahead of the Ryanair AGM. The Dublin Rape Crisis Centre has described the comments as ill-considered and arrogant. Minister Dara O'Brien says the remarks are outrageous.
25: There's no way on earth that that type of comparison should be made. It's just so serious in that regard that to make that type of comment is just, as I said, it's just wholly inappropriate. It's just wrong.
22: Nearly one in five parents have considered taking a child out of a sport because of rising costs. New Aviva research has found four in five parents say the cost of their children's sports activities puts financial pressure on their household. More than half say they have decided not to put their children into sports because of this. That's it for now. More in an hour.
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22: 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Lowest temperature is 9 to 13 degrees. 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
3: You're very welcome along to Thursday night's football show. Ben Symes with you here. For the next hour, we're going to keep you up to speed on everything that has been going on in the Champions League. I can tell you, they're entering the second half in Old Trafford. It is Manchester United 3, Sabah 0. A romping, rampant first half for Manchester United. Goals from Mateus Cunha, Bruno Fernandes and Benjamin Sesko. So it looks like 3 points for Manchester United on their return to the Champions League are secured already. Around the other grounds, it is Bayern Munich 0, Bodo Glimt 0. Como are enjoying their first start to life in the Champions League. They're 2-0 up against RB Leipzig at half time. And well, in Prague, in a stadium that myself and many others were in a couple of months ago, the Eden Arena, it is Slavia Prague 0, Lens 0. Earlier on, it was Fenerbahce 1, Roma 1, PSV Eindhoven 1, Shakhtar Donetsk 1. Dion Fanning joins me in the studio. Dion, how you doing?
4: Good, Ben, how are you?
3: Very well. Arthur D is here as well. Arthur, I presume you're reasonably happy with how this first half's gone for Manchester United?
5: I've long since let my mood be dictated by what happens with Man United. But again, not unhappy.
4: So your mood is dictated.
5: No, I try.
4: So fully dictated.
5: No. I can park it, Ben.
3: You can park it. Well, that remains to be seen over the course of the season. Yeah. There's a slight irony of Michael Carrick saying, you know, now we're back, we're in the big time again, and we find ourselves here. I mean, this is very much a Europa League game. It has maybe even felt Conference League for stages of this, and we are on a Thursday night as well, Dion.
4: It doesn't have the Champions League feel, really. Although in those early stages, like when Sabah were, before Manchester United scored in the first half, and Sabah were kind of cutting through the getting through the midfield very easily. United looked, as I have done, you know, a bit this season already, they just looked kind of one-paced and not really alive. You were kind of thinking, okay, that doesn't necessarily make it stand out as a Champions League match. We were like, this could be something notable on their return, but then they did step it up and it is just going to be a routine victory in a game that isn't going to be one of those games. These games are never going to be remembered for very long by most people. I think the new format especially means that matches like this are just a moment just to fill our screens, just to kind of toy with Arthur's happiness, and then never think of them again.
3: I mean, we had our fun with this before it when we found out that Valdis Dambrauskas, the Sabah manager, won Who Wants to Be a Millionaire in Lithuania, won his £725 and made his way over to England to be a coach. Like, that was the fun that we got with this. I think everyone knew this was going to be kind of routine enough. I feel obliged to say that three of the starting 11 did lose St. Patrick's Athletic just over 2 years ago, which seems pretty mad to see. And I mean, like, Sabah did look like scoring a couple of times.
4: They did.
3: In the first half.
4: They had a great chance at the far post.
3: Meikles,
4: that's right. He should have scored. That would have made it 1-1, and that wouldn't have changed things. But I thought even in the first 15-20 minutes, the way they passed the ball very well, and they got forward with a bit of purpose. But like the first goal came, like they've done it again just now as we're looking, giving the ball away easily. The first goal came from a very loose pass that allowed United to attack whilst people were getting forward as they came out of attack. They just played a loose pass and put themselves under real pressure. So they can play some football. That game 2 years ago, Ben, I think it seems a long way away since Manchester United were last in the Champions League.
3: Well, that was 2023.
4: Oh.
3: Yeah, lost to Bayern Munich in December of 2023. Arthur, you have some concerns over how Manchester United play? Is this doing anything dispel that?
5: No, I don't think so. I don't think you can take much from it. I mean, it's reassuring, I'm sure, from their point of view, that they're making fairly light work of it. And to be fair, as Dean says, like, it's always like it's not like Sab. It's not. This isn't like an FA Cup third round tie where it's a non-league team. Like, Sab obviously have a bit about them. They can play football insofar as they've got to this point, but obviously the disparity then heightens up an awful lot. But it's almost in that point where something out of the plan happens, where that pass goes awry, just it's at the back of the midfield as well, and it just opens up that you kind of see the gulf in quality that they're kind of just able to open up very quickly. But I think, as is always the case with Man United, they struggle an awful lot to initiate anything like that on their own. They're better than they once were at capitalising on those kinds of mistakes and stuff, but actually, like, you wouldn't be too reliant on them to fashion out that many chances, kind of, again, against maybe a team that isn't going to make that mistake, or just kind of gets their MO on the night perfect and commits no errors, but no more so at the weekend. Like, Man United are plenty capable of hurting themselves.
4: Well, they don't look like a team that are back, really. I don't think, like, you know, I'm not just talking about tonight, but, like, you know, against Everton on Sunday, against Hull, like, you saw it again. And again, the thing that seems to be the kind of uniting factor in all these performances is that sort of, like, sort of a passivity, like, just waiting for things to happen. Like, the Everton game was a classic example of that. Just, you know, in the whole game, you know, they're chasing it, but they just sort of going through the motions in how they chased it. And obviously the goal, the Everton equaliser, was spectacular, but there was something about the way United are playing. And, you know, there has been elements of it tonight as well, where they just seem to lack a little bit of authority and real agency.
3: What constitutes a successful season for Manchester United this year?
4: That's a very good question, man. I suppose, like, they're not going to challenge for the title.
5: No, not a hope.
4: I guess not. I would say consolidation. I would say, you know, top five. Like, you know, beforehand, you could have said, right, maybe, you know, you get top three if you were predicting, you might, like, depending on how other teams do. But what they really don't, what they really want is to be, I would say, is to feel that, you know, Michael Carrick is, they've got the right man in the job. And so that would be coming in a top five. I don't know what they could do in the, you know, doing something in the Champions League, maybe. And just playing and getting some sense of purpose and progress back, because that's the thing that hasn't been there. So I think if they did that, they would they could feel that, because the last thing you want, like, the other, it's very easy to say what wouldn't be a good season for Manchester United, like, if things go backwards under Carrick, if you actually go, well, you know, this is inevitable, like, there's a, you know, if you appoint a manager with his track record, you're going to end up 8th, 9th, 10th, if something like that happens, if the season unraveled like that, and, you know, they got to the summer kind of going, well, will they sack Michael Carrick, will they not sack him, they won't sack him, they'll wait till November and sack him then, if that's the season they have, obviously that's not what they want. So I think a year where they get to the end of the season and they think, right, you know, we can go again with Carrick, we can strengthen, we can... And I think they've, you know, the way they've the players they've bought have been, like, they're clearly pursuing a strategy now of bringing in experience, bringing in players at a certain age that they think are going to make a difference in the Premier League. You know, I think there was that, you know, the stat about how many players they'd bought from the Premier League over, you know, a certain period compared to the last few years. Like, they've transformed their policy in that. And So that's the way they're approaching it. So I think with that approach, you expect to kind of maybe incremental progress rather than anything else.
3: We'll keep you up to speed on everything that happens in Old Trafford for the rest of the evening. 54 minutes on the clock. It is still Manchester United 3, Sabah 0. Arsenal got their Champions League journey underway last night on the journey back to the final again. Are Arsenal actually good to watch now?
4: I think they are. I only saw a little bit of last night, but I thought they were against Chelsea. I thought they were exceptional. It was a great game. It was an open game, but I felt there was a different emphasis from Arsenal. Obviously, you know, Havertz and Odegaard and the way they're playing, and Odegaard's contributions already are the notable thing. But I feel there's, you know, certainly like the first few matches, and like especially against Chelsea, the change in approach. They're doing things at a certain speed. They're moving the ball. They weren't slowing play down as much. They were getting on with things and just trying to play rather than maneuvering to, you know, play a game within a game. And that seemed to me a notable difference, like in terms of how they approached that game. And I hope it stays that way, because it was last season was just a very drab season, as we've said. Whereas that game, you know, it was entertaining, and I thought Arsenal were really, really positive and just very good to watch in it.
3: Arsenal had 26 shots last night, which I thought it was a noteworthy stat. And then you kind of think, how many times you actually check how many shots someone's had in a game? They 25 against Chelsea on the weekend. I checked for last season, they averaged 14.5 shots per game. So it definitely does feel like they've come up the pitch a bit more. I know what you're saying, but they've moved it up and the tempo that they're playing at. But it does still kind of feel like Odegaard is just the cog to this. Like he played only just over 1,000 minutes last year, and obviously we're seeing the way Arteta kind of wants to play. Like Havertz is going to be that guy up top and allows Odegaard to be a bit more free. Like, is that Arteta letting the shackles off a little bit?
4: Well, I suppose there's a combination of things. If Odegaard is feeling more dynamic and fitter than he was last season, and you know he was managing injuries throughout the season, then that's one thing that's going to improve his performance. Now, it's very early as well. Like, you know what I mean? You could be sitting here in December or January, people feeling that Odegaard again has kind of gone back into his shell. But I think Arteta can say, or persuade himself that maybe he is telling him to play with more freedom, but maybe it's just his natural game asserting itself. But like, all those stats are do back it up, and like, you know, Odegaard has more shots on target and in the box this season already than he had in the entirety of last season. So like, that speaks to the point you're making about the shot, you know, that they are, which they should do. Like, this is the thing, Arsenal now are in a hugely strong position in the Premier League. They've won the Premier League. They've got that pressure off them. Although I did feel on Sunday that the crowd remained, they still seemed to just always on the edge of kind of a whine and a terrible kind of collective anxiety. Like, it seems to be just the nature of the Emirates crowd. But the team, having won the Premier League, should be able to, like, you know, move on. And this is what Arteta said they were going to do. I might have been sceptical, some of us might have been sceptical about whether that would actually happen, whether he would really feel like, okay, having won the Premier League, we'll go and win it a better way. But so far, and it is early, like it's September, like, you know, it's like the line, what golf writer wrote it about, you know, the line about the slums of Chicago are full of first round leaders, you know. And it's like, Arsenal aren't that, because they've obviously won the Premier League. But like, you can get carried away about something in September, and it may be a very different Arsenal come February, March. But right now, I think they're a really positive team, and the way they're going about it is really positive.
5: It did, and it felt, I don't know, on Sunday, like it again was watching, we were here with Liverpool on here last night, so I didn't see much of the Napoli game. On Sunday, even after Chelsea scored, I know from watching, you're saying the crowd might react differently. Like from a very passive point of view watching, I had no doubt in my mind that Arsenal were going to find their way back in and just dictate it and determine it. And I think that, like, they bombarded Chelsea.
4: Yeah.
5: Arsenal was just like, there's not a hope of you coming out of here with this. We're going right back at you. And it was, I thought they looked, and they did last year at times as well, but I thought they looked like a different beast just in terms of, like, even something simple as the size, and you're seeing Konsa now as well, and just it's a fearsome team. They are, like, I think they'll be extremely hard bet. Whether that, it'd be interesting, it'd be really interesting to see how they'd have lived alongside those Klopp, Liverpool, Guardiola, City teams of a few years ago. Because I don't know if they have a worthy kind of rival at the minute domestically. Maybe someone pushes them, or sucks them in or something. But as far as a team goes, like, they are lethal to watch.
4: Well, they are, and they are. Well, actually, it is interesting in terms of, like, their rivals, because I think they are in a perfect position to dominate. And, we know that, that idea that was out there when they won the league, that they had, like, identified this period as a time when Manchester City and Liverpool would be, rebuilding and losing the kind of players that made them so dominant. And this would be an opportunity for them to kind of get on top, and they've done that. Now City still probably will be their, the closest challenger, but it's apart from that, like, there is no, Chelsea have looked good, but I think there's, we'll see how far that goes. Now they could be the real team that you're, looking back to in February, March, and going, God, do you remember September? Do you remember what we thought before they played Arsenal in September?
6: Kind of feels a little bit like Liverpool last season when they got those last minute winners, and people kind of saying, oh, maybe this looks like this is what champions do. What did you make of Kai Havertz flick on the weekend? I saw Max Rushton in The Guardian say, Kai Havertz's dummy was perhaps more pleasing than a Lionel Messi waltz. Did you agree?
4: I thought it was lovely. I don't know if I'd go that far. And I thought he played really well. And I think the thing that, and I've always kind of liked Havertz. I've always liked the fact that, those players who their intelligence is kind of evident in a lot of what they do, and that they're appreciated by managers because of certain gifts that aren't as extravagant, if you like, as other players. Like, so it's there's a kind of brain operating as well as everything else. But and he's obviously had such a, he's had bad times with injuries, and I think Odegaard and Havertz are the players at the moment who are kind of key to that kind of perpetual motion, that kind of keeping things moving sense that you get with Arsenal now, that they're not going to rest. As Arthur said, like in that game where you just had this sense that a goal, an equaliser is inevitable, a winner is inevitable, that they're just coming for you. And I think that two of them know exactly, like, they're both very smart players, and Havertz knows exactly what's required of him in that role.
6: I want to talk about Liverpool, because Richard Hughes has departed the club officially. He's gone to Al Hilal in the Saudi Pro League. It's only 2 years on.
5: I don't know what his remit is or what his role is. Sorry, I just...
6: In Al Hilal?
5: Yeah. Like, I know why the footballers are brought over there. I just wonder why the sporting director brought over there, or whatever his role is when he's there. But sorry, carry on.
6: No, it's a very good point. I'm intrigued to see, is he actually going to move over to Saudi? Is he going to stay working at Bournemouth?
5: Work remote.
6: Where he worked remote when he was at Liverpool. So, who's going to say that he's not going to do it when he's working at Al Hilal?
4: Those are England, it's where the players he might be recruiting.
6: Yeah,
4: so
6: there you go. It's only 2 years on from the supposed big rebuild that Liverpool were happening with Arne Slot. Richard Hughes and Michael Edwards come back to the club and they're all gone. This feels like, I know we were talking the other week about the Pep documentary, and it was a similar thing there. They had the big rebuilds and they brought in Savio and Marmoush and Nico Gonzalez on the player front.
4: Yeah,
6: they're all gone as well. It kind of feels like for those two clubs in particular, the last 2 years are, I don't know, do you just, not necessarily do you forget about them, but definitely a forgettable part of their history. For Liverpool in particular, to try to do a big rebuild off the pitch, I mean, it's, can we say it failed?
4: Well, I don't know if you can. Like, that's the thing about...
6: They did win a Premier League.

0: identify a real strategy around it, like in terms of what they were looking for, like, you know, were these the only players they felt could fit in together? Because that doesn't really seem to be, you know, they went for Ekitike last year, and clearly Ekitike was the best of the signings, but even before he got injured, he'd kind of, you know, he was kind of showing why he couldn't have, that they needed something else as well. But it was kind of, it was still bewildering and baffling that he went for Isak too. And now Isak against Ipswich looked like the kind of Isak that they played for Newcastle. But again, there's a long way to go, and there's a lot more that he needs to do. And all the players that Richard Hughes brought in, like, this is the thing, like, it could be in a year or two that you're looking at it going, God, that was a great you know, rebuild he did. And he signed Areola too. So, like, and you don't know how that's going to work out. So it is an extraordinary thing about the director of football kind of model, that it has now sort of acquired all the properties, all the kind of negative properties of being a football manager. Like, you know, we'll only be there a couple of years. Like, the whole point of that model was that you weren't going to, and this is where you can actually judge it a failure, because it was meant to outlast,
1: yeah,
0: the managers that have come in. It was meant to kind of allow you to kind of have a very clear vision of what you wanted to do. Now, this is kind of nonsense, really, but this was the idea of it. Very clear vision of what you want to do, and that bit vision wouldn't be altered and thrown one direction and the other by whatever manager came in and wanted whatever players he wanted to come in. Now, the person who made sense of Liverpool's football model was Jurgen Klopp, who had a very clear, you know, style, and like everyone knows what way Klopp wanted to play and what kind of players he wanted. And he made sense of so much of it then, because he had such clarity. He had that clarity that is a kind of the calling card of a genius, you know, just an absolute clarity about what he wants and how to get it, and a way of delivering the instruction and delivering the message constantly so players know exactly what is expected of them, and then he's able to get them to deliver it. So, like, that was the thing that made sense of Liverpool's, like, didn't make, you know, the transfer market is still hard. It's still a hard place to operate in. But that clarity made a huge difference. You know, this is exactly, I know what I want. You know, I'll be open to the ideas you bring to me about players. You know, famously, the Salah, Julian Brandt thing, although Klopp kind of disputes that. But I know exactly how these people are going to play. I know what I want, the strengths I want in players, and then I'm going to get the best out of them. So that kind of made it a lot easier. When you have a manager that comes along like Slot was, who seems slightly more confused by these things. Is that another goal?
2: There's been a goal in Old Trafford.
1: It is. Had a great few minutes there.
2: Yeah, it's 4-0 to Manchester United. It's a real mix-up at the back between the...
0: No. He's looking around for the ball. He's like, I've left it here somewhere.
2: The Saba number 4 hits it off his own keeper, hits off one leg, hits off the other. He's looking around, can't find the ball. And Lisandro Martinez knocks it in over the line. It is 4-0 to Manchester United in Old Trafford.
1: Even to pick up on something, it's really interesting, because I was referencing to you before about the Eamon Dunphy biography of Matt Busby, and you see that sort of unity of purpose through one person over such a long period of time, and how it's able to it sustains itself by being able to do it again and again eventually it runs off. And it's funny, because we were talking about, not to bring everything back to Man United, but there's a part of me with that where you see a club that's not working but doing, and maybe it'll work. We're probably very quick to judge things in terms of, like, in 5 years this could be all kind of paying dividends and the kind of process. But it's really interesting, that thing you say about Klopp, about that singular person that you still seem somewhat, it still seems necessary to have someone that you cannot just identify as being, you know, that someone who will

0: bring something that is not easily Scott, basically. A genius, for your use of a better word. Someone who is, I guess, uncharacteristically brilliant and will just unite all these different... If the right things are there, but you still need a catalyst who's very... You can't build, you can't make it, you know what I mean?
1: Mm.
0: And it's such a difficult thing, because I like even in the... Oh, we're talking here, I suppose, about Sababine and so it's like it's a model in how to build a football club and kind of get it step to step to step, and it's an incredible success story. But it still sort of feels that there's a... And maybe it's incorrect, but it's in need for that intangible.
1: But you see, the model that like Liverpool, like the kind of Michael Edwards, I don't know what Richard Hughes thought about it, but the thinking around a lot of that stuff is that the manager is A, not that significant in terms of results, and the follow up from that is that therefore B, we should not go out of our way to pursue looking for a genius who we surrender all power to when he only has marginal impact on results. Like that there are factors that are much more important in terms of getting results. So, you know, you then narrow your range into a kind of mid range. And like you just discard and don't want the difficult ones.
0: Yeah.
1: And like I think Liverpool's recruitment of a manager after Klopp was for all like the and there was endless stuff written about their due diligence and data they'd used and like they'd studied everything. But at its heart, there was also this classic, every appointment there are so many appointments in football history, we'll just get someone a little bit opposite who's a little bit different than the last guy.
0: Yeah.
1: Now they said that the model, the style was the same, but in terms of being able to shape him, in terms of being able to say, we think you should do this, these are the players we've got for you. Now, Klopp always said he was more willing to kind of, and I think he was more collegiate than, other less talented managers. But I think over time, as other people left, as people found him difficult, and he said this when he left, the power, they didn't necessarily want to, but power came to him. Like, it's like, if you're still there, if you're Jurgen Klopp, people are going to look around the room and see what you think. Before, some guy in the corner, on his laptop, without disparaging all of us sitting here with laptops in front of us. I think so. Then, therefore, when they went the next way, they were like, we need somebody slightly different. But then you're limiting your rate. Then, Arthur, what you're talking about almost moves off. Moves off the agenda, because it's like, well, difficult, and this is a hard thing, and again, I don't know where the anyone in data will tell you that the hardest thing to get good data on is a manager as well. So like there is a gamble in it constantly, like it is how one manager's results at one club translates to results at another club is not impossible, but very, very hard to track, certainly compared to transfers or players or whatever. But so I think they ruled that out as an option, and they went for, and again, they went for head coach rather than manager.
0: Yeah.
1: And Slot was the kind of, the sort of perfect...
0: Good company, man.
1: He was more of a company, but then he turned out to be kind of a dismal man. And like the guy you just saw on a Monday morning kind of telling you how bad everything was. So
0: how was your weekend, Arne?
1: You don't want to know. God, wait till I tell you. Like that, and then again they've done it with Areola in a different way, but again it's like there's a head coach here. We're not surrendering that power and authority. And when you read some of the stuff about whether they wanted Xabi Alonso and things like that. You see some suggestions and certain articles you read that, like, slightly, you know, this idea that Alonso would come in and be automatically a kind of a figurehead was something that maybe Liverpool weren't so comfortable with. Now, there's other good reasons maybe for not giving Alonso a job, but it's interesting in that now we're left discussing, after 2 years, we're left discussing how good was Richard Hughes, who gave one interview, two interviews?
2: One and two. He appeared at Arne Slot's first appearance at Liverpool, and that was it.
1: Yeah. And that's, you know, and yet, like, everything he did had such influence and such, like, you know, like, shaped the club for, you know, years after he's going to be gone. Like, whoever comes in is either going to be building on what he did or saying, right, we've actually got to do, as you said, with the Manchester City rebuild. Like, all the people who started this rebuild at Liverpool are gone, but is the next guy going to build on it, or is he actually going to start next summer, you know, okay, we got to sell Florian Wirtz, we got to, Isak hasn't worked out, like, because, you know, by next summer, those things won't be, just, you know, there won't be really up for debate. You kind of will have established it one way or the other. Although there will always be corners of the internet where people will be telling you that Florian Wirtz is a great player.
2: Okay, we have to go to ads. It is still Manchester United 4, 7-0 in Old Trafford. We'll be back in just a moment.
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2: You're very welcome back to Thursday night's Off the Ball. It is the football show in the Champions League. It is Manchester United 4, Saba 0 around the grounds. It is Bayern Munich 2, Bodø/Glimt 0 in Germany. Harry Kane and Jamal Musiala with the goals there. Como are 3-1 up against RB Leipzig in Italy. And Slavia Prague and Lens is 1-1 in Prague. Dion Fanning and Arthur O'D are with me in studio. Mauricio Pochettino was speaking to David Hinter this week. He has called for Chelsea to be stripped of the 2016-2017 title and for it to be given to Spurs, who were conveniently managed by Mauricio Pochettino in 2016-2017.
0: Well, that's hard, yeah.
2: So what has happened here basically is Chelsea were found to use unlicensed agents and sought to obscure the nature of their transfer business between 2009 and 2022. You may remember Chelsea self-reported this in 2022 when Blueco came in and took over.
0: Oh yeah.
2: Some of the deals that were among those found to broken the rules were Eden Hazard, Willian, David Luiz, Nemanja Matic. And Mauricio Pochettino says, "We should win one Premier League. We should have been awarded it. If the Chelsea rule break is true, then we deserve to be champions for that year for sure. They were punished. They admitted it. So that's that. The title should be for the team that was second. I have no doubt and I'm not scared to say the truth. The Chelsea fans would be upset with me, but if we were at Tottenham and broke the rules, I'd admit the same. We don't deserve the titles because we broke the rules."
1: He's right. He's absolutely right. Like the And we'll see what happens with Manchester City's 115 charges, which they deny. But they broke the rules. Like, his point is that, like, you know, and this was like to deal with transfers before that period. But there was like Eden Hazard, players like that, and you know, Pochettino's point is that Hazard was hugely influential there. And if you take, you know, like if you use the old Arsene Wenger line about, you know, like, and this was when he referred to Chelsea financial doping, but that was before there were regulation, you know, there were, you know, Abramovich could spend what he wants. If you take that parallel, you think, okay, why is there no sporting penalty for this? Like, Chelsea, you talked about Chelsea self-reporting. So Chelsea got, like, it was a different ownership. Chelsea were credited for self-reporting it, even though it was surreal legal dancing on the head of a pin, because as far as I remember it, they were also would have been punished punitively if they hadn't reported it. So it was, you know, there was like that was a bizarre thing, but the fact that they emerged from this without, you know, with a punishment that didn't reflect the fact that this was in regard to, you know, like breaching agent regulations and, you know, the signing of players between 2011 and 2018. And we've just been talking about the significance and the importance of signing players and signing the right players. So if you do that, there's no way you can argue that there isn't a sporting consequence. And how do you judge that? How do you figure it out? Tough. Like, you know, I'm sorry, maybe you take a few points off them, maybe you just say, right, you broke the rules, there has to be a sporting penalty for this. And if you'd broken other rules in other sports where you'd gained such an advantage through ways you shouldn't, you would be disqualified. You're disqualified. Hand Tottenham the title, and put Poch back.
0: Get this way out. So I'm standing bonus. The interesting thing, you know, because you see, I suppose it's a similar-ish thing with the LA Clippers thing, and your man Steve Ballmer and the kind of circumventing the wage, maximum wage thing, and I suppose they have been hurt sporting wise because of draft picks and stuff, so I think they lose an awful lot over a certain amount of years or something. It's a significant enough thing so that harms you, I suppose, by nature. But the only thing I'd wonder with Chelsea, and I suppose the only thing with football, is that while those rules are in place, it's not like everyone's starting from the same place in terms of, like, I suppose there's rules there on what you can spend or how you do it, but that there's not, it's not like every, all 20 teams are starting off on a base of what's the same. And that's the thing I think, to your point, highlighting the difficulties of how you'd punish it.
1: If, but like if they're given, Chelsea they're given, do it. They're given a suspended transfer ban.
0: Yeah.
1: Like what?
2: They're
1: like
2: given a suspended transfer ban. They're fined £10 million in July and £10.75 million in March.
1: Yeah, but like a suspended transfer ban, even if it was a transfer ban, doesn't have anything to do with what they did at that time. Like this is the point, and this is Pochettino's point. Like if you like a suspended transfer ban doesn't change the realities of the competition they were in at that period. So it's like you're actually. And it's a kind of an easy thing to do because there's no, like a punishment like that is something that would have real weight and have real consequences. Now, again, look, we'd be here, as I said in the news round, like Spurs would lose it on appeal. Like there's no, there's no question about that just because the new Spursy would be, to have it kicked out in the House of Lords or wherever the case would end up. But it wouldn't, it would actually be a punishment of proper weight. And at a certain point, you'd like to think that some of these punishments would have real weight at the level that we're talking about, that it can't just be, you know, Everton getting punished.
2: Would you be, would you be content if Chelsea were to deduct the points now?
1: Well, like I think that's what people, when people talk about, you know, possible potential punishments to Manchester City if they are found guilty, and you think, well, like that's fine, but it doesn't, like you look at, you know, titles they've won by small margins of points or whatever. And you think, yeah, okay, deduct points now. It doesn't change.
0: Yeah.
1: Like, would it happen? Like, you know, there would be consequences again if you take the parallel, which isn't perfect, but if you take the parallel with some, you know, and you use the Arsene Wenger financial doping line as a starting point. If somebody was doping, if they were found to be doping now, they would be banned.
0: Yeah.
1: If they were discovered somehow to have been doping during a certain period, what would happen?
0: In football, very little.
1: But if athletics or something.
0: Oh, yes. Yeah, well, I suppose you get it. It'll be... I suppose there'll definitely be an asterisk or of some description.
1: They take their titles away.
0: I think it'll be extremely... I think the notion of... I have no problem with that, and maybe it'll come up with the City thing. But I do think the notion of... Right, well, X means Y are now champions is incredibly hollow.
1: Yeah, but
0: I don't think there's even any value in it. I don't think whatever way about it, because I think what you're saying is
1: trying to talk Spurs
0: essentially,
1: out of the
0: title. But it's essentially correct in terms of like what's been lost there by the cheating, whatever. That can't be retrieved. Like there's years there where, and I don't know exactly what years the City thing, but again, was it 19 or something where like. Mourinho's Man United finished second thing. I don't think anyone would be crying about the fact, well, that's Man United's title. You got to give that. Jose Mourinho, he's got that number 21. I just think you can't retroactively, like, because we're not that concerned about the roles of honour, really. I mean, not in that big a way, surely. I don't think it's as important in things like athletics and stuff where the historical element of that is more kind of carefully cherished. Like, I don't know how many titles Spurs currently have, and I don't know what this would bring
1: them to. Well, Jurgen Klopp said he'd throw a party in Mallorca if the City were stripped of their titles. I think you might be underestimating what it means for the people.
0: Maybe, but I feel like it'd only be the very worst people who'd be kind of really living in that.
1: The point is that there has to be a punishment that actually has...
0: Yeah.
1: A weight, like, you know, and that would have a greater impact. And you would, like...
2: So you're just talking about punishing the people who are involved. You don't care about any other... Like, what would have the greatest weight for you is punishing the actual team of 2016-17.
1: Rather than the club. Well, first of all, like,
0: You're going to go around to Antonio Conte's house and you're going to take that from him.
1: Take the medal out of his hand. But why? What's wrong? What that makes sense, doesn't it?
0: It does make sense. My only thing is, like, even with the Lance Armstrong thing and the yellow jerseys, no one has those yellow jerseys.
2: That's kind of the side that I think I would lean on. I'm looking at Juventus.
0: Juventus Spurs is like, you didn't do it. Like, none of those, like, it's not like Harry Kane. It's like, what am I, that all, his whole life now is different. It's like he's a Premier League champion 9 years ago.
2: I think that's what
0: am I doing
2: getting,
0: living in Munich?
2: They're getting slightly ridiculed for this, is because Pochettino is gone. You should have given him to us. Like, it's the way the Juventus ones in the noughties went, where one went to Inter, obviously, the other went to no one. I think that's kind of the way you.
0: Do they not both put Inter, no?
2: No, one went to no one, and the other, the Italian FA decided.
0: Parallel, though, it should go to Inter. I suppose that was immediate, wasn't it?
2: It was in July they gave it to Inter, and that was the second year, the one before, they announced that they'd just give that to no one. Mauricio Pochettino also talked about that he'd return to Spurs one day if he thought everything was right. He said if they'd might have waited until after the World Cup, he might have gone back, but I guess we will never know. We have to run to ads, just give you a quick update on the scores before we do. It is still Manchester United 4, Saba 0, entering injury time there. It is now Bayern Munich 4, Buttergliff 0, Como 3, Red Bull Leipzig, or RB Leipzig, excuse me, 1, and Slavia Prague 2, Lens 1. We'll be back in a moment.
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2: Hey, welcome back to Thursday Night's Football Show. It has finished in Manchester. Manchester United 4, Saba 0. Michael Carrick's side up and running in the Champions League. Dion, we were speaking before we came to the studio about the Ballon d'Or nominees, the 30-man list. You haven't seen any of these?
1: I haven't seen them, incredibly, because it's an endless topic of conversation in our house with my 12-year-old who just spends his time speculating with me about criteria for winning the Ballon d'Or. Who do you think is going to win it this year? Like, anyone I suggest, rubbished.
0: Well, would he have interest in it historically?
1: Yeah, a little bit, but he's just like, you know, who's going to win it? And I'll tell you why they're going to win it. So now I'm...
0: talk for 20 minutes and decide I was right.
1: Yeah. And like, I've said no. Like, he won nothing. You know, there's just a criteria, like, I've just, you know, won the World Cup, did well in the World Cup this year. I'm interested now to see who's on it. Did well in the World Cup this year and had to win... maybe the Champions League. Fabian Ruiz was who he told me was like, he felt was like in that sweet spot of success for kind of to make him a kind of a Ballon d'Or contender.
2: Okay. So this feels like exactly the type of conversations I would have had when I was younger. I'm going to give you, as the usuals are in there. The usuals are in there. I wouldn't be sticking to that criteria now. Kvaratskhelia Kelly is in there, Mbappe's in there, Kane is in there. Haaland, Rodri. Yeah, who is he? He's not going to win anything. He plays for Georgia. There's four names on the list in particular which I've picked out. Lionel Messi is still there as well. He's not in the four names.
1: Right.
2: The four names that I have picked out. Ferran Torres is there.
1: Right. Well.
2: Mark Cucurella is there.
1: Interesting. Yeah. You see, this is none of this is a surprise to me because I've been briefed on how the organising committee thinks. I had a long conversation last weekend about this.
2: Well, this one would not be on any sort of organised committee. Sadio Mane is there.
1: What?
2: Okay. Sadio Mane playing for Al Nassr and Senegal.
1: But is that Cup of Nations related?
2: It's a good point. But did they not get then stripped of that title?
1: Again, that goes back to you like, you know, they won it on the field of play.
2: Well, this one, final name for you. Julian Quiñones.
0: No.
2: Who says you?
1: Yeah.
2: The Mexican winger from the World Cup.
0: Got the first goal, didn't he?
2: Got the opening goal of the World Cup and scored a rake of goals for some team in the Saudi Pro League. He is on the 30-man shortlist. 10 players from PSG. 5 in the Premier League there. Bruno Fernandes, Declan Rice, Gabriel, William Saliba and Erling Haaland, and 7 in the Liga. Only 1 in Serie A, Lautaro Martinez. Finally, I will leave you with this. The Levy Ashton Award for Goalkeeper of the Year. There's all the usuals. David Raya is there. Unai Simon is there, obviously, because he won the World Cup. Vazinha, the Cape Verde goalkeeper.
1: Well, that's fair enough.
2: Is nominated for Goalkeeper
1: of
2: the Year. That is about all we have time for, folks, on this evening's Off the Ball. That's is Manchester United 4, Sabanil. A good way to finish it. Bayern Munich 5, Bodeglimt 0, Como 4, RB Leipzig 1. And Lons have turned it around in the last few minutes. It is Slavia Prague 2, Lons 3. Off Ball Breakfast is back tomorrow morning from 7:30. We're going back from 7 p.m. tomorrow evening. Live commentary of the top of the table clash in the League of Ireland Premier Division. Owen Heary is going to be alongside myself for that one. Tom Dunn is up next. Slán liv.

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5: Good evening, I'm Jane McNamara. A son of Jerry the Monk Hutch has been remanded in custody after being extradited from Spain to face an organised crime charge. 37-year-old Jason Murphy, also known as Jason Hutch, appeared before a special sitting of Dublin District Court this evening. Dan Pitcher reports.
6: Jason Murphy was brought before the court just hours after being returned from Lanzarote, where he'd been in custody since April. He's accused of facilitating the commission of a serious crime by a criminal organisation over a period of more than 5 years, an offence which carries a maximum of a 15-year sentence. The court heard that he made no reply when charged. Mr. Murphy was unrepresented at the hearing because of the ongoing solicitor strike over legal aid reforms, telling the judge that he'd been unable to obtain legal representation. He was remanded in custody and will appear before Cloverhill District Court by video link on September 17th.
5: The Public Expenditure Minister insists his officials are ready to negotiate a public sector pay deal. A number of unions have voted for industrial action over the issue, while the outcome of some ballots are still awaited. They claim the government refused to engage over pay earlier this year. Minister Jack Chambers says other issues also need to be addressed.
7: Pay is an important component for workers, and we want a fair deal for workers, but also how we engage on other matters too, and that's how collective bargaining works.
5: Events are being held across New York City to mark the 25th anniversary of 9/11. An official memorial will take place at Ground Zero tomorrow, during which the names of the victims will be read aloud. However, community events have been taking place at various locations all week. Jay Winnick, co-founder of 9/11 Day, lost his brother in the attack and is now running the largest national day of service in his honour.
8: There'll be tens of millions of people marking the day by doing good deeds, all sorts of good deeds. I mean, here aboard the Intrepid is one meal pack that we're doing, and we do that each year here, where we bring volunteers together to pack meals for individuals and families who are at risk of hunger.
5: Nearly one in five parents have considered taking a child out of a sport because of rising costs. New Aviva research has found four in five parents say the cost of their children's sports activities puts financial pressure on their household. More than half say they have decided not to put their children into sports because of this. That's it for now. More in an hour.
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10: Good evening, I'm Eve Conway. It was a windy first day at the Irish Open. Defending champion Rory McIlroy finished with a score of 1 under par at Doonbeg and said it might have been the longest round of golf he's ever played.
11: I can't recall a round of golf that's taken that long before. Like, we've had some rounds that are maybe 5.5 or 5.75, but over 6 hours might be a first for me. But that was tough. Like, it was tough conditions. It was very windy. It was hard to get into any sort of rhythm out there. It was a lot of stop-start, so I felt like, shooting under par wasn't exactly what I wanted, but at the end of the day, I'm only four shots behind and not in a bad spot going into the next 3 days.
10: While 2009 winner Shane Lowry finished at 3 under par, tied for second and two shots off the lead. Patrick Harrington finished day one on a score of 71 and Seamus Power on 73. Joaquin Niemann leads the field so far. He finished his day at 5 under par. The league phase of the Champions League continues this evening. In the early kickoffs, Roma drew 1-1 at Fenerbahce and Shakhtar Donetsk also drew 1-1 at PSV. Approaching full-time in the 8 p.m. kickoffs, Bayern Munich are 4-0 up against Bodo Glimt. It's 2-2 between Slavia Prague and Lens, while Como are 4-1 up against RB Leipzig. There's only one Premier League team in action as Manchester United return to the Champions League after 3 years away. They're 4-0 up against Salah FK from Azerbaijan, thanks to goals from Cunha, Tielemans, Sesko and Martinez. In swimming, Roisin Yurian has won a gold medal for Ireland at the Para Swimming European Championships in Turkey. She finished first in the women's 100-metre backstroke final. And Dervla Brady has earned a silver medal in the 50-metres butterfly. And finally in tennis, a place in the women's singles final awaits the winners of tonight's games at the US Open. Defending champion Aryna Sabalenka is up against third seed Jessica Pegula from midnight, while 2023 champion Coco Gauff takes on Australian Open champion Elena Rybakina. To hear live commentary of the League of Ireland every Friday, download the Go Loud app now.
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5: Showers becoming isolated tonight. Lowest temperature is 9 to 13 degrees. 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
12: Very welcome to tonight's show. So much great stuff this week. I think we have two top tens coming up after 11 o'clock. Today is a particularly important anniversary for one of the greatest tracks of all time that changed everything. You can still hear the DNA of that track in so much of what we play to this day. What can it be? We've got a look into Stevie Wonder. I have to start raving to you about This Is Lorelei. I have to take This Is Lorelei off the kind of We Kind of Like You step and put you on to the Wait a Minute, You're Brilliant. Going on to that step, that's coming up very soon. One track I'm going to play for you. Oh my God. But before all that, interesting fact about Radiohead's drummer, which I shall reveal to you

ever brilliant Radiohead, who she'll be touring in Japan and Australia. Is it that they've decided to do gigs next year? Yeah, Philip Selway, I'm sure you're aware of, is the drummer from that band. But did you know that he has a great connection to the Samaritans, that he spent 15 years as a volunteer listener long before finding major fame at Radiohead? He worked as a listening volunteer for 15 years to help people in emotional distress. He later became an official ambassador for the charity, and he continues to raise money and speak out to support mental health awareness. Could you love them any more than you already love them? Answer is no there, if you're wondering.

That is obviously Oasis. Did you get to see the film? Did you take my advice and go out to the cinema and try and see it on the big screen with massive speakers? I tried to, when I wrote about it for the Irish Examiner today, I tried to not give anything away, because it's really, my advice is to go and see it with as little expectation as you possibly can, because a lot of different things happen when you're watching it, and it's not just a film of a tour or a band making a comeback. There's really deeply personal stuff going on, and I just think it's magic. So if you get a chance to go and see Oasis, Don't Look Back in Anger, in cinemas as we speak, and on Disney Plus a little bit later in the year, grab it with both hands. So it was on this day in 1991, I think it was, I'll check the year now, that Nirvana released Smells Like Teen Spirit. I can remember where I was when I heard it, because a few people had said to me that Nirvana had a new song out that was ripping off Something Happens, Hello, Hello. And then I was in a video shop. Remember, you used to go to video shops and you used to look at the wall of videos, kind of saying, seen it, seen it, seen it, under your breath. So I was in that situation and it came on. And I was instantly going like, wow, what's that? And then I got to the chorus and I thought, yeah, there's a certain similarity on the hello, hello thing, but they no more ripped us off from the Man on the Moon. And I just, really, there was, life was before and after that. And we were recording an album not long after that. And all anybody would talk to us about was Nirvana. And all studio engineers wanted to play Nirvana and see, can you make it sound more like that? And it just became the defining band. Instantly, absolutely instantly. They always say, if you want to make it, if you want to get on radio, write one song.

0: sounds, you know exactly what it is and who it is. It still sounds incredible, doesn't it? I haven't really paid attention to box sets as they've been released. I remember there were many box sets released, but are there demo versions of it, an early version? Did it change much, or did it come into the world pretty much like that? I mean, the riff is just sensational on it, and the drop down and the choruses and everything about it. My God, what a song. You can hear an influence of Nirvana in so much of the music that we listen to this day. It has never gone away. The last one that I can remember where one track changed everything, 1991. A quick break, and I've got to tell you about this. Is Lorelei.
1: Tom Dunn. Tom Dunn. On News Talk. Off the ball.
2: Manchester United let it slip in the Premier League last weekend.
3: And it's curled into the top corner. What a wonderful goal from Ainsley Maitland-Niles on his Everton debut. Has put a screaming effort beyond Saddle-Amans. And Everton have equalised again. 2-2 at the Hill Dickinson.
2: The Red Devils host Manchester City in the Manchester Derby this week and will have live and exclusive commentary from Old Trafford on Off the Ball Sunday. We'll also bring you the match between Coventry City and Brighton and the best of the Sunday paper review.
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3: So this is Lorelei, is an artist whose stuff has been sent in. I'm playing the singles for you a fair bit, but you kind of sometimes you reach a point where enough of the singles arrive in, you start going, hang on a second, who is this guy? And this is Lorelei, is the name by which Nate Amos goes by, born in 1991, and moved to Chicago, hooked up with Rachel Brown, started making music under the name Water From Your Eyes, released his studio album, Box for Buddy, Box for Star, in 2024. And this is where it gets really interesting. First, I think I've been listening to it today. It's an absolutely outstanding album. But then on top of that, various different people, very, very well-known people, released for the deluxe version, versions of the songs. I've already played this one for you, but this is one of the biggest songs in the album, is Where's Your Love Now. It's a beautiful track and you can hear the influence on Geese. But this is Waxahachie singing.

the deluxe version of Box for Buddy, Box for Star from This Is Lorelei, which is various different people, including MJ Lenderman and people like that, doing the songs from the album cover versions. But that's Waxahachie. I love Waxahachie's voice. Version of Where's Your Love Now, which is a completely brilliant song. And Fiacna and Alan and I are starting to gear up for the return. We've been off doing our own thing now for a while. We've dates coming up. The first one's going to be in Clifton as part of the Arts Festival, Monday week, that is. And then we're down for two nights in Lep, one of the greatest venues of all time. Two nights. Well, I think the Saturday night and then a Sunday afternoon. So I think, you know, I'm trying to pitch little songs into that world that'll change kind of the whole dynamic. So I wouldn't rule out Where Is Your Love Now, is all I'm saying at the moment. Right, I just wouldn't rule it out. But then, right, I discovered this one. Now, I'm All Fecked Up is one I've played for you a good bit. It's a brilliant song from Boxer Buddy, Boxer Star. But this is a version from a girl called Samari, I think is how you pronounce her name. And the moment I listened to it, I thought, what is she doing with the vocal? See if it hooks you the same way, okay? I think, or I thought going into this, that this is somebody who is a big star of a particular female artist, and that female artist is influencing, excuse me, the vocal. So this is Lorelei, I'm All Fecked Up. Sashimi.

So her name's actually pronounced Sasami, excuse me. And she's a New Yorker. I think she's Brooklyn again. And I listened to it. And did you think Joni Mitchell? She has a Joni Mitchell styling to the vocal. Did you think that? So I did. And I just put her name and Joni Mitchell in. And lo and behold, yes, she's a huge fan of Joni Mitchell. I think has done little projects that have been influenced by her as well. May even have done Joni Mitchell songs. But you could hear it in the vocal. What do you do to a vocal to make it sound more like Joni Mitchell? This kind of little vocal inflections that only Joni Mitchell does. It's interesting, isn't it? Fascinating stuff. Right, speaking of Joni...

Mitchell and Free Man in Paris. So Songs in the Key of Life is the album from Stevie Wonder that is 50 years old and he's going to be touring here in Ireland in November. I'll describe it here. It says, the album was the culmination of an historic period of creativity, a concentrated burst of music matched only by a handful of artists. Mid-60s Bob Dylan, early 70s Rolling Stones, 80s Prince. Its ambition and scope were unprecedented. Its power and resonance, timeless. And when it was done, he never approached its caliber or impact again.

0: probably know the George Michael version better, but that's the original Stevie Wonder from Songs in the Key of Life coming to Dublin in November. Some people are also coming our way very soon, coming up after this.
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0: Thursday, 17th of September, is the beginning of the Catherine Pretty Tour in Ireland. She'll be playing places like Waveland at Cypress Avenue, Sea Church in Ballycotton, the Tea Room Festival in Carrick on Shore, Druid Arts Centre, the Olympia Theatre, and she's not in the Olympia, it's San Etienne or the Olympia, my apologies, the Sugar Club and Cavanaugh's in Portlaoise. You'll hear tracks like this.

and Madeline from her from the current album, and quite the extensive Irish tour starting on the 17th of September and running all the way through to the 26th. So great venues, Connolly's of Leap and the Casbah and Dolan. So check out your local venue, see if Catherine's coming to play for you, and head along and see her, because the album is completely brilliant. Looking forward, October the 12th, Whelan's Arab Strap, no less.

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6: Good evening, I'm Jane McNamara. A son of Jerry the Monk Hutch has been remanded in custody after being extradited from Spain to face an organised crime charge. 37-year-old Jason Murphy, also known as Jason Hutch, appeared before a special sitting of Dublin District Court this evening. Dan Pitcher reports.
7: Jason Murphy was brought before the court just hours after being returned from Lanzarote, where he'd been in custody since April. He's accused of facilitating the commission of a serious crime by a criminal organisation over a period of more than 5 years, an offence which carries a maximum of a 15-year sentence. The court heard that he made no reply when charged. Mr. Murphy was unrepresented at the hearing because of the ongoing solicitor strike over legal aid reforms, telling the judge that he'd been unable to obtain legal representation. He was remanded in custody and will appear before Cloverhill District Court by video link on September 17th.
6: Donald Trump will address the Republican midterm convention in Dallas for a second time tonight as the party looks to build support ahead of November's election. The US president told supporters last night to act as though his name was on the ballot. He also pledged a $5,000 payment to every American adult if Republicans win control of both chambers of Congress. These people gave their view.
8: I was surprised, but everything great.
9: Sounds a bit like a bribe.
8: No, I don't think so.
10: Great. Yeah. Best thing to happen in the United States.
9: I don't think he's going to have to buy votes. I don't think he's going to have to do that.
10: We will win the election, the midterm election.
6: The lack of regulation around social media for children will cost the European Union billions in the future because of the health implications. That's according to the media minister, Patrick O'Donovan, who's appealing for the European Commission to introduce EU-wide restrictions to tackle the issue. Speaking at Dublin Castle earlier today, he said young people are becoming less active.
11: Because of the addictive natures of the qualities and the algorithms that are there. And this is ultimately going to cost the European Union as a political union billions in the future in terms of the health impact of mindless scrolling and a sedentary lifestyle.
6: Ireland's 100,000 tracker mortgage holders will be among the first impacted by the ECB's latest interest rate hike. The bank's raised its rate by a quarter of a percentage point to 2.5%. That decision has been driven by continued rise in inflation as a result of the conflict in the Middle East. That's your news for now.
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13: Good evening, I'm Eve Conway. It was a windy first day at the Irish Open. Defending champion Rory McIlroy finished with a score of 1-under par at Doonbeg and said it might have been the longest round of golf he's ever played.
14: I can't recall a round of golf that's taken that long before. We've had some rounds that are maybe 5.5 or 5.75, but over 6 hours might be a first for me. But yeah, that was tough. Like, it was tough conditions. It was very windy. It was hard to get into any sort of rhythm out there. It was a lot of stop-start. So I felt like, you know, shooting under par wasn't exactly what I wanted. But at the end of the day, I'm only 4 shots behind and not in a bad spot going into the next 3 days.
13: While 2009 winner Shane Lowry finished at 3 under par, tied for second and 2 shots off the lead. Padraig Harrington finished day one on a score of 71 and Seamus Power on 73. Joaquin Niemann leads the field so far. He finished his day at 5 under par. The league phase of the Champions League continued this evening. Roma drew 1-1 at Fenerbahce and Shakhtar Donetsk also drew 1-1 at PSV. Bayern Munich breezed past Bodo Glimt by 5-0. Lens scored a late winner against Slavia Prague, while Como defeated RB Leipzig 4-1. There was only one Premier League team in action as Manchester United returned to the Champions League after 3 years away. They defeated Sabah FK from Azerbaijan 4-0, thanks to goals from Cunha, Tielemans, Sesko and Martinez. In swimming, Roisin Nurion has won a gold medal for Ireland at the Para Swimming European Championships in Turkey. She finished first in the women's 100-metre backstroke final. And Dervla Brady has earned a silver medal in the 50-metres butterfly. Finally, the women's ILCA 6 World Championships continued in Dunleary today. Aoife McMahon climbed 4 spaces and is now 7th overall following the second day of Gold Fleece racing. Olympic silver medalist Annalise Murphy currently sits 21st overall. 1 day of Gold Fleece racing remains before the championship concludes on Saturday. To hear live commentary of the League of Ireland every Friday, download the Go Loud app now.
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6: Showers becoming isolated tonight. Lowest temperature is 9 to 13 degrees. 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
0: I have a top 10 for you this hour. We're going to have music from you too. All new music. Brandon Flowers, Phoebe Bridges, Warren Music, Johnny Marr, Margaret Glasby is coming here soon. And first, the track my daughter keeps playing to me, and which I have to agree with her, is completely brilliant. This is Olivia Rodrigo, would you believe? Serena Joy.

Olivia Rodrigo and Serena Joy, which is, as far as I can make out, is not on the album. It's kind of a standalone single, which is out at the moment. I don't know why or what it's in connection with. I'll find out by next week. My apologies. So back into our top 10. Number 9, Brick Nasty, one of the bands bringing Dalyman Park's long distinguished history to an end. It gets redeveloped very soon.

Rick Nasty and Honeybee. Now, aren't they just fantastic sounds? Wonderful stuff. That's number 9. Margaret Glaspie is number 8. She's coming this way soon, too. This is Martin Luther King Jr.

Margaret Glaspie and Martin Luther King Jr., the current single from her. And she's also coming this way towards the end of October. And I see one date she's playing in the Knocknarie Arena will be with Roseanne Cash. How fantastic is that? And then dates on her own, Cypress Avenue in Cork, and where else will she be? Dolan's Upstairs, the Deer's Head in Belfast. And that appears to be it. Loads of dates too, I see, from Dexy's Midnight Runners, who will feature in our top 10 a little bit later on. But one place ahead of Margaret is the brand new single from Johnny Marr.

Johnny Marr, and it's time. And I was just listening to that and thinking, if ever there was a man who just brings positivity and good into the world, it's Johnny. It's Johnny. He's completely wonderful, isn't he? And everything he touches turns to gold. Every band he joins does well, that as well. But as I was thinking that about him, I was reminded, and Henry McKean was in touch with me to say, to point out that a tweet I still give the occasional tweet, had gone viral. I took a photograph of my friend in America. He had found a letter I'd sent over to him. And it was a letter that had come to me from the BBC, from Michael Hurl, the producer, because apparently, I don't remember doing it, but in 1983, I wrote to Top of the Pops to say that I loved one of the new things on the show. And Michael Hurl, the producer, wrote back to me to say, thank you very much for your letter, and I'm glad you like that, and we'll be keeping it in the show. But Michael Hurl's a legend. He produced the two Ronnies, and he produced the Eurovision show where ABBA won, but loads of other stuff as well. He's a legend of the BBC. For him to have written me is just phenomenal. But the reason I'm telling you that story is that it went viral to an extent, and it was a positive thing on Twitter. So there are still moments where people do just a normal, nice thing, and other nice people like it. You would have thought that was long dead, wouldn't you? But there you go, my friends. Back to our top 10 at 6. Queens of the Stone Age.

0: Divine Eno vibe to it, isn't it? It's amazing. I haven't had a chance to listen to the rest of the album. If it's like that, holy moly. Our top five after this.
1: 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Tom Dunn. On News Talk. 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
6: So I just see cropping up in my timeline now from a source called Bono's Bible, which says that on this day, September 10th, 1974, Bono's mum, Iris, died at the age of only 48. My God, how awful. Bono was 14. She'd suffered a brain aneurysm days earlier, collapsing at her own father's funeral. Bono later said, though she left him an artist trying to fill a God-shaped hole. Beautifully put, as always. You two are number five this week with their version of Shane McGowan's Yeah, Yeah.

the release of that tribute album, 20th Century Paddy, the songs of Shane McGann, that from a U2, their version of Yeah. Number four this week is Brandon Flowers. His country album, Thrasher, is really good. The vocals are great. He writes the songs. There you go now. Music and lyrics. This is Tiger's Blood.

Brandon Flowers from the Thrasher album, and that is Tiger's Blood from him. Number four this week in my top ten. One Place Ahead is Phoebe Bridgers. I kind of feel a bit of guilt towards Phoebe at the moment. I think her album got kind of lost in the wash of all the drama of the last 6 weeks, the tragic death of Glenn Hansard and then Kat Dowling and John Douglas as well. Most of the shows seem to be tribute shows over the course of various weeks, but it's a brilliant album, and Bobby from it is number three, and she's just done something with Conor Oberst, or Conor Oberst has done something with her. Apparently he wants to be a film director, and she is starring in a little film that he has made. If there's music in it, we'll play it for you. But in the meantime, this is Bobby from the brand new album from Phoebe.

Phoebe Bridgers and Bobby from the brand new album from her. So War on Drugs, number two this week. Leave you some of the reaction online to them making a comeback. Let me see. The War on Drugs return with new single. Who's That? Their first new studio recording since 2022. The War on Drugs return, not a moment too soon, says Rolling Stone. And everyone going on about their first song basically in 4 years. Everyone loving it. Everyone absolutely loving it. Very them, people are saying, which I would 100% agree with. War on Drugs have an incredibly distinctive sound. Although there is a bang of Tangerine Dream off it as well.

0: That is War on Drugs, and Who's That? The brand new single from them. So we have, well, we didn't have a top 10 last week, so we can't really have a new number one. But we have a number one that's never been number one before. Does that make it a new number one? And it comes from Dexy's Midnight Runners. Once a Man, Twice a Child is the name of the band themselves, playing dates in Ireland. Later on, there'll be November. Olympia Theatre, Ulster Hall, and the Black Box Theatre. You'll be able to see the boys. But what I found amazing today, you may have seen America had an underwater drone captured. And news reports say a captured US underwater drone could hand around a diplomatic win and a chance to study American military technology. According to Kevin Rowland, journal editor at the Royal United Services Institute. Is there nothing the man in Dexys can't do?
1: I'm glad I had those times with you. Made up for what we both went through. And it was so great hugging you. In those last days of you, I helped you, but

0: Dexy's Midnight Runner is number one this week with Once a Man and Twice a Child. I've read interviews with him, or I've read interviews with people who interviewed him, and they portray him as one of the most difficult interviewees of all time. But amazingly, many, many moons ago, I interviewed him. I can't really remember it as being very difficult. He was fine. We talked about music, picked a few songs to play, and that was that. We've one more song to play. It's coming up after this.
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0: And we are almost at the end of the show tonight. Any shocking headlines out there I need to share with you before we go? Director behind Oasis' new documentary on the magic in the room. I'm playing tribute to Manny and Bonehead. Apart from that, it seems to be pretty much the same stories I was telling you last night. Not that much going on in the world of music then. Fair enough. But going to leave you with this. Played a few last night and it's been on my mind all day. It is just gorgeous. It is from New Order. It's from live gigs they did in Manchester about 5 years ago. And it's the most stunning version of Bizarre Love Triangle you're ever going to hear.

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1: Michael O'Leary has said it's absolutely appropriate to compare other airlines to rapists.
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8: Good evening, I'm Jane McNamara. A son of Jerry the Monk Hutch has been remanded in custody after being extradited from Spain to face an organised crime charge. 37-year-old Jason Murphy, also known as Jason Hutch, appeared before a special sitting of Dublin District Court this evening. Dan Pitcher reports.
9: Jason Murphy was brought before the court just hours after being returned from Lanzarote, where he'd been in custody since April. He's accused of facilitating the commission of a serious crime by a criminal organisation over a period of more than 5 years, an offence which carries a maximum of a 15-year sentence. The court heard that he made no reply when charged. Mr. Murphy was unrepresented at the hearing because of the ongoing solicitor strike over legal aid reforms, telling the judge that he'd been unable to obtain legal representation. He was remanded in custody and will appear before Cloverhill District Court by video link on September 17th.
8: Donald Trump will address the Republican midterm convention in Dallas for a second time tonight as the party looks to build support ahead of November's election. The US president told supporters last night to act as though his name was on the ballot. He also pledged a $5,000 payment to every American adult if Republicans win control of both chambers of Congress. These people gave their view.
10: I was surprised, but everything great.
11: Sounds a bit like a bribe.
10: No, I don't think so.
12: Great. Yeah. Best thing to happen in the United States.
13: I don't think he's going to have to buy votes. I don't think he's going to have to do that.
14: We will win the election, the midterm election.
8: The lack of regulation around social media for children will cost the European Union billions in the future because of the health implications. That's according to the media minister, Patrick O'Donovan, who's appealing for the European Commission to introduce EU-wide restrictions to tackle the issue. Speaking at Dublin Castle earlier today, he said young people are becoming less active.
15: Because of the addictive natures of the qualities and the algorithms that are there. And this is ultimately going to cost the European Union as a political union billions in the future in terms of the health impact of mindless scrolling and a sedentary lifestyle.
8: Ireland's 100,000 tracker mortgage holders will be among the first impacted by the ECB's latest interest rate hike. The bank's raised its rate by a quarter of a percentage point to 2.5%. That decision has been driven by continued rise in inflation as a result of the conflict in the Middle East. That's your news for now.
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16: Good evening, I'm Eve Conway. It was a windy first day at the Irish Open. Defending champion Rory McIlroy finished with a score of 1-under par at Doonbeg and said it might have been the longest round of golf he's ever played.
17: I can't recall a round of golf that's taken that long before. Like, we've had some rounds that are maybe 5.5 or 5.75, but over 6 hours might be a first for me. But yeah, that was tough. Like, it was tough conditions. It was very windy. It was hard to get into any sort of rhythm out there. It was a lot of stop-start, so I felt like, you know, shooting under par wasn't exactly what I wanted, but at the end of the day, I'm only 4 shots behind and not in a bad spot going into the next 3 days.
16: While 2009 winner Shane Lowry finished at 3-under par, tied for second and 2 shots off the lead. Padraig Harrington finished day one on a score of 71 and Seamus Power on 73. Joaquin Niemann leads the field so far. He finished his day at 5-under par. The league phase of the Champions League continued this evening. Roma drew 1-1 at Fenerbahce and Shakhtar Donetsk also drew 1-1 at PSV. Bayern Munich breezed past Bodo Glimt by 5-0. Lens scored a late winner against Slavia Prague, while Como defeated RB Leipzig 4-1. There was only one Premier League team in action as Manchester United returned to the Champions League after 3 years away. They defeated Sabah FK from Azerbaijan 4-0, thanks to goals from Cunha, Tielemans, Sesko and Martinez. In swimming, Roisin Nurion has won a gold medal for Ireland at the Para Swimming European Championships in Turkey. She finished first in the women's 100-metre backstroke final. And Dervla Brady has earned a silver medal in the 50-metres butterfly. Finally, the women's ILCA 6 World Championships continued in Dunleary today. Aoife McMahon climbed 4 spaces and is now 7th overall following the second day of Gold Fleece Racing. Olympic silver medalist Annalise Murphy currently sits 21st overall. 1 day of Gold Fleece Racing remains before the championship concludes on Saturday. To hear live commentary of the League of Ireland every Friday, download the Go Loud app now.
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8: Well, scattered showers becoming isolated and mostly confined to the northwest overnight as clearer spells develop. Lowest temperatures 9 to 13 degrees. Tomorrow, mostly dry with sunny spells, just the odd light shower. Now you're up to date on News Talk.
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18: Well, I'm joined now in the studio by Jack Chambers, the Minister for Public Expenditure and Reform and Fianna Fáil TD for Dublin West. You're very welcome. Good morning.
19: Thank you, Claire.
18: To you.
19: Good morning.
18: So the budget, you're going into it arguably hamstrung by the fuel excise package now, which has been extended. Has that left you saying a much firmer no to ministers who are coming to you calling for increased spending in other areas?
19: So the reductions in excise are very much separate to the wider budgetary package. So they're obviously temporary, time-bound, and have been deferred again.
18: It's hundreds of millions.
19: It is, and we have to be very careful about this being made on a permanent basis would create sustainability risk and would narrow our tax base. So there's been no decision to have any permanent change there except to say, you know, our tax package overall is modest. And the level of spending growth in 2027 will moderate compared to where it's been over the last 5 to 6 years. Spending growth, as people listening will know, has been on average about 9% the last 5 to 6 years. That's correcting downwards to 6%. So your question about whether there's a firm or no, that's a necessity when you're moderating day-to-day spending. And I think people expect better value for money, better output from the level of spend that we have across the economy. And so what I'm doing in the bilateral discussions with colleagues is challenging the base of spend and questioning that rather than just being the annualized debate over who gets more, who gets what. I think people expect the government to drive greater output from the level of spend, and that's what we're doing. But it's
18: interesting that your first answer is about pulling back, because I think that there's an impression out there that this is going to be a splashy budget.
19: Absolutely not. It's a very modest budget overall. When you take a correction downwards in the level of spend, which I think people understand because we've significant geopolitical risks surrounding Ireland, we've got risks of higher inflation, slower growth, and we know the AI disruptive impact and the risk that it's connected to every economy globally. So what I'm seeking to do is, you know, prioritise spend on the cost of living. And that's on areas like childcare, the cost of disability, and obviously supporting our public services, but also driving delivery of infrastructure and housing. And the annualised debate over, you know, what different departments get sometimes misses the wider point. And if we want to build Ireland's future and continue to protect investment in infrastructure and housing, it's protecting capital investment, some of which has already been announced. But that's, we have a 1 billion increase in that for 2027. That will grow to 20 billion next year. And that's translating a lot of what's in our national development plan, big projects in energy, water, transport, and obviously delivery of more homes. So, you know, there has to be greater choices and trade-offs within government around what's possible. And that's why it's a modest package, but we're keen on better delivery of public service.
18: So you'd be very careful with the money unless a group of people come together and block the roads. And then you'll spend hundreds of millions to fix that. Or if a lobby group like the Restaurants Association convince you to cut VAT in their sector.
19: That's not, I mean, if you look at the pattern of spend, actually, I mean, the big growth in spend for the last number of years has been on investment in our health service. It's been investment in our education system.
18: Both with massive overruns at the moment. You're very unhappy with how that money's
19: been
18: spent.
19: Yeah, I'm happy to respond. And investment in improved disability services. So, like, we responded to the serious energy spike, which is important and responsive for any government to do. I don't accept the charge that it was just in response to a particular protest. As you know, at that very time, there were parallel discussions being held by the respective representative organisations, and government responded with reductions in excise. And look, we were at the point, if the July reductions in energy pricing globally had continued, I expected we would have restored excise, and that was the plan. There was a spike with obviously conflict re-emerging in the Middle East, where, you know, we were correct in continuing to defer that until we see the position settle and continue to monitor global energy prices.
18: Are you comfortable with that level of spend on the excise cuts? Because it does affect the maths. I know you say it comes from different pots and the calculations are whatever they may be, but it's a lot of money, isn't it?
19: It is, and if it continues to sustain and is a permanent has a permanent impact, it has an impact on obviously our wider surplus and our plans for that. But I'm also conscious that people listening today, even with the reductions that we've made, are seeing €2 at the pumps, and this is only partially insulating the high energy prices that we've seen across our own economy. So, you know, I think people expect us to do something, but obviously we can't absorb the full cost. And that's why we are in a period of obviously increased energy prices, higher inflation. But it's also important why we can't just react and respond to every adjustment in pricing, and why we want to prioritise other interventions and areas of supports that we can make, like I mentioned, in terms of childcare, moderate income tax reductions as well to give
18: people moderate. I mean, it's interesting that you use that word, and you've said it a couple of times now since we've sat down, because Simon Harris has been talking this up. I mean, talking about the people who get up early in the morning. Are you concerned that he set the expectations too high?
19: No, I think that's just public perception around language. People listening to today understand that a tax package that totals €1.5 billion, most of which will go towards income tax, the weekly impact of any income tax reduction spread across every worker is relatively modest and will be perceived that way. And I'm just setting out the honest position around that, and also being very clear that I want to drive much greater focus on value for money and productivity on our existing base of spend, so that we can create further fiscal space for, you know, in areas like taxation in the future and on, you know, and other priorities that we have in the programme for government.
18: I think people expect both, though, you know, and that do. Is the problem that you have. And we all the messages we will get, and I see them coming in now, about cost of living.
19: Yeah, absolutely.
18: You know, interest rates going up, people not being able to make it to the end of the month on a fairly decent wage.
19: It's looking at this in the round. So, for example, one of the big moves that we want to make in the budget is on enhancing affordability of childcare. And
18: Norma Foley said this would be a breakthrough budget.
19: I expect that we haven't concluded the the finalised detail around that, except to say, when I'm talking about slowing day-to-day spending, the exception, one of the exceptions that will be obviously this priority for government. We know, and I've canvassed through the summer meeting young couples with children, particularly in the early years sector, who where they're facing this essentially nearly one of their salaries being absorbed by the cost of childcare.
18: If they can get childcare.
19: If they can get, exactly, with the capacity issues. And that's why we want to really help that cohort of people who are facing that pressure and showing a demonstrable move.
18: And will that look like a tax break on that fee?
19: Well, it's not. It's obviously we've the National Childcare Scheme is very much on the spending side. So it's not connected to tax. Except, you know, I want to see on a monthly basis people seeing a significant reduction in what they pay. And also a signal to the future about us prioritising affordability of childcare over a series of budgets. And actually, people talking to me, you mentioned about, you know, what people's perspectives on income tax. A lot of the couples I meet would say, if you, you know, make the move on childcare, that has a much bigger impact for them than it does, you know, something that's more modest on an income tax side. So we're working on the design of that. We last year we had to pay for the full cost of the move that we made in the previous year's budget, which made it more challenging to make the scale of move last year as maybe people would have liked. And I take that criticism.
18: Do you think that it was a mistake not to do indexation last year?
19: Look, we have only a certain amount available in any given budget. So there are, as I said,
18: but it's left you with awful problems this year when you look at what the public sector workers are looking for now.
19: Well, look, they've a particular critique on the tax side. But, you know, when I look at, if I stand back from how the public pay bill has grown in 6 years, it's over 12 billion more per year compared to what it was in 2019. That shows a government that has taken pay seriously, and we've had fair, equitable pay deals over successive periods, and also expanded public services. So we want a fair and affordable deal for the future as well, that protects the taxpayer.
18: Why not just do the deal? Like this dance now that we have, the threat of industrial action, and you say you want to negotiate, they say you won't talk about pay first. Like I'm sure you have a figure in your mind. Why not just do the deal? Have it done so that you can go into the budget with a clear view of what you're going to be spending on that.
19: So my officials are ready today to have constructive, open engagement with public sector units.
18: But you want to talk about productivity before you talk about
19: pay.
18: Well,
19: no, we want to talk about, it's everything. I mean, collective bargaining is about discussing all matters. So obviously pay is an important component for workers, and we want a fair deal for workers, but also how we engage on other matters too. And that's how collective bargaining works. Well, what's happening presently is we still have a number of the public sector unions balloting their members. So they've decided to do that ahead of any negotiation, and 2 months have been lost. I wanted to get a deal during the summer. They decided to ballot rather than.
18: Well, they say you wouldn't talk about what they wanted to talk about.
19: Well, no, we can't have this predetermined outcome before a discussion takes place. That's not how any negotiation happens. And I expect once the balloting process concludes, it'll be on the trade unions to re-engage with my own officials and to try and get a process concluded. But I've been transparent and clear that we want to accommodate a pay deal within the budgetary parameters. This isn't unusual, though, in the context of previous pay deals would have concluded in the Christmas period, and an estimate is put in the budget prior to that Christmas negotiation around what's possible the following year, and we'll have a similar, we'll have a similar estimate by my own officials on what's possible for 2027.
18: There's something now from a listener to consider. Straight out the gate, any adjustments in the income tax bands have been nullified by the Bord Gáis announcement to its 700,000 customers that its rates are going up. When you look at it in that context, I mean,
19: no, the cost of living is a serious issue.
18: €100 gone.
19: That's why there's a number of elements to the budget. Minister O'Brien is looking at, you know, interventions that we can make from the Energy Affordability Task Force. How do we give greater grant support to families to help with the sustainability of energy bills?
18: That's all spending money to get money, though, isn't it, for a household?
19: And then secondly, using our social protection system to target lower income households who have, you know, the most concentration of pressure, and then obviously the income tax adjustments too. So we are conscious of the serious concerns people have on energy prices, and that will, you know, feature in our wider budgetary discussions.
18: But child benefits not going up, is it?
19: it's a big cost, and Minister Cleary has said that, you know, it'll be challenging to do it in the context of this year's budget.
18: So no, it went up by €5 last year, and there is pressure on from some of the organisations that represent children in poverty.
19: Well, no, I think there will be. Sorry, you mentioned child benefits,
18: yeah.
19: But I'm saying there's different interventions from a child poverty perspective,
18: yeah,
19: which were made last year.
18: But there are calls for a second tier of child benefits.
19: Second tier.
18: Is that on the agenda?
19: I think it's unlikely in this year's budget when in terms of what's available in the social protection package.
18: But the government is failing in its ambition to eradicate child poverty. That's the fix.
19: Well, if you look at the level of spend last year on specific measures relating to child poverty, that hasn't been reflected in the data published by the SRI or by others. I think the data from recollection from yesterday or the day before, it was from 23 or 24 data. So
18: 2024.
19: Sorry, 24. And so the measures we've made for 2026 have yet to be assessed or evaluated.
18: Mm-hmm.
19: And I'm confident that the decisions we made last year on child support payments and the very focused targeting of our social protection package was welcomed by many of the organisations who rightly hold the government's feet to the fire on the issue of child poverty. And that's a priority for government again in this budget. And again, we have to work that through the social
18: but
19: protection
18: But child benefit
19: package.
18: Won't go up, and you're saying there won't be a second tier of child benefit for those who
19: but
18: are
19: we,
18: living
19: but we
18: in
19: want,
18: poverty.
19: There's other ways to target measures around from terms of child support payments and other ways we can help bridge the gap in terms of child mm-hmm. poverty. And that is a priority for us.
18: Okay, the Irish Independent tells us that there are a couple of coalition cracks, as they describe it, tussles in relation to a couple of issues, including stamp duty for first-time buyers. So your own party leader, Micheál Martin, he says he's open to that suggestion, which came from Seamus McGrath in your own party as well. Mm-hmm. Simon Harris says no. What do you say?
19: Look, I'm not getting into a public tussle about...
18: But you must have a person... You can give me your personal view on it. The Taoiseach has done it, so...
19: Well, what I'm saying is we've yet to conclude the tax package. So typically what happens is we focus on the bigger decisions first. So the first, obviously, element of the tax package is on income tax, and there's consensus in government around, you know, the broad mechanism mm-hmm. How that will be prioritised. But the other measures, some of which you've related there, is on first-time buyers. Others relate to inheritance tax, you know, enterprise taxation. There's a wide range of taxation measures which are still under consideration.
18: Okay, let me put it to you. Are you minded to do something about stamp duty for first-time buyers?
19: I think it's important on measures relating to the property market that we don't speculate on what's possible, because it uh-huh. affects behaviour.
18: Well, then Taoiseach shouldn't do it.
19: Well, no, he's asked a question. He said he's open to considering it. And, you know, that's kind of the general message that he gave.
18: You see, if you have a house sale going through and you hear that, you won't progress it until after the budget.
19: Well, but that's why no decisions have been made. People can speculate. The tax strategy group speculates and gives costings to nearly every tax measure. That doesn't mean to say government will do it.
18: Mm-hmm.
19: This is yet to be concluded either way.
18: Okay,
19: honest answer today.
18: Do you think if you change stamp duty for first-time buyers that it would have an impact on the property market, in that it would increase the price of those properties?
19: I think we have to be careful on how we get the balance right between measures that obviously impact pricing or are perceived to bridge the affordability gap, and the need to continue focus in wider policy terms on the supply side
18: mm-hmm.
19: Focus of the housing sector. So, you know, I'm conscious of the economic analysis around some of this. We obviously have a number of interventions we've made on affordability, the Help to Buy, the shared equity scheme. So look, I assess that analysis. I think, in fairness to Seamus McGrath, he has sought to bridge that marginal gap, you know, in that cash position for first-time
18: yes.
19: buyers, where they're under real pressure. And, you know, that'll be evaluated over the coming...
18: Are you minded to do something in relation to inheritance tax?
19: I think we should. I think absolutely. I think, you know, many listeners to your program and others have worked hard for decades, want to see adjustments made in different respective budgets. And
18: Where do you see the problem there? Is it in the threshold for people inheriting from their parents, which is currently at 400,000, mm-hmm. or is it elsewhere in the system?
19: Look, we get a lot of feedback on Category B, which is for, say, people who don't have any children trying to give something to
18: a niece
19: or nephew. And,
18: yeah.
19: and that's, I don't think it's realistic to bridge the gap between Category A and Category B, which is where the campaign is kind of exists. But I do think, you know, looking at the bans is important across the different categories. And look, it's something that's can only be done with a tax package of 1.5 billion any move again is relatively moderate overall, but I think we should use the budget to prioritize a certain move there. And again, that's to, you know, for people working hard, you know, who want to leave something to the next generation, I think it's the right thing to do. Yeah. And I think, you know, I think people
18: would find it interesting that you're quite definitive on that, but not on stamp duty, which tells its own tale.
19: Well, it's just, I mean, in that, I think that's a, I suppose I'd say inheritance tax is a bit like, on similar to the, on the income tax conversation, is a broader move than, obviously, that's a more specific measure, mm-hmm. specific part of the property sector, which I think we have to be careful about coming to a conclusion on either way.
18: You're stripping four HSE regions of their spending power. So what's going on there? Are you utterly convinced that they're not managing their money? Or do they simply not have enough money to cover what they need to do?
19: The debate's over whether we've given enough money to the health system. We've had an exponential growth in health budgets in recent years. I mean, you could make the argument 5 to 6 years ago that there was a concern about investment in our public health system. We're spending 27 billion euro this year. And in some instances, the level of controls and the performance of certain management in the HSE has been completely ineffective, unacceptable, and there's been a complete disconnect between their budget and their behaviour in terms of how they've recruited and how they've allowed certain elements of their non-pay budget to go out of control in certain instances. And we obviously have a system of regional autonomy which has been developed, but that only works if we've got proper budgetary oversight, proper financial management, and a system of controls which works. And that comes back to the argument I've said earlier on in terms of value for money, better delivery. This is a huge area of spend in our economy that people expect better delivery upon. And in some instances, we have regions which have not upheld that focus and why we have to pull back that in the context of enhanced controls. But myself and Minister for Health, Jennifer Carroll McNeill, are at one on this in terms of enhanced financial management and the need for regions to uphold the budget that they've been given.
18: So what will happen now? These regions will not be in charge of spending. That'll all be centralised, will it?
19: There'll be centralisation around controls. So essentially, if there's additional spend or recruitment, it will be escalated above them.
18: You've an overspend in education, though, as well. Will you make a similar move there?
19: So in education, we have actually. So for non-frontline recruitment, there is enhanced oversight in where it doesn't involve, obviously, teachers, SNAs, or frontline positions in schools. But when it comes to the administrative or management positions, there's an education budgetary oversight group, and there is an enhanced escalation in terms of recruitment on non-frontline mm-hmm. positions. And again, on that front, we've introduced an expenditure levy to drive, I suppose, burden sharing across government.
18: That's not going down well, is it, with your colleagues?
19: But again, that's collective responsibility within government. And if government decides to reprioritise part of last year's budget in an area that matters, which is obviously education, there has to be collective responsibility on how we manage the budgetary cycle. In any given year, mm-hmm. and that's why,
18: it's a bitter pill to swallow, though. If you,

0: sustainability of the public finances, protect investment in infrastructure and housing, but also where the state gets out of the way in certain instances in terms of how we regulate within the economy and that we enable enterprise to happen and function and grow.
1: Have you found in this portfolio that you're in, public expenditure, that there are people in this country in charge of spending vast amounts of public money who don't know what they're doing?
0: Well, I think there's excellent people in large swathes of the public service who uphold, who actually fulfil the budgetary allocation that they've been given. And in fairness, most government departments and agencies are within their budgetary allocation. Mm-hmm. And we have to be fair to them as well. There are certain elements, I mean, we've referenced the health system, that have shown ineffective management of their budgets. And ultimately, the outworking of that is that it does have an impact on what we can do in other areas. So we do need to enhance the control environment and also force greater trade-offs on who we recruit, where we recruit, and how we're more strategic about that, so we can ultimately, you know, have sustainability of the decisions we make and have better budgetary controls, which I'm trying to prioritise.
1: Minister, we'll leave it there, but thank you for coming in to see us. That is Minister Jack Chambers. Back after this.
2: 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The best bits from the last 24 hours.
1: The Irish Human Rights and Equality Commission says Ireland needs a new action plan on hate to deal with the threat it poses to democracy and basic human rights in this country. Chief Commissioner of the Irish Human Rights and Equality Commission, Liam Herrick, is with me here in the studio. Liam, thanks for coming in.
3: Morning, Claire.
1: Will you define hate for me? What is it?
3: It's a good question. I mean, I think if we start with the definition in the criminal law, the Hate Crime Act, which was passed in 2024, speaks about people who a criminal offence is committed against them because of their identity, because they are of one of the protected grounds under our discrimination legislation. So that means that it's not just an attack on the individual, it's an attack on the whole community. They're being attacked because of who they are, because they're from another country, from their another race, a religion, or because of their gender. And I suppose we have responded in the criminal law to this problem, but what is the underlying essence of the hate that drives that criminal activity? And it doesn't just manifest itself in terms of assaults, burglary, arson and so on. It also is intimidation. It's also about a chilling effect on people living in a community, even if they're not directly victimized by those kind of that type of violence, that they're discouraged from going out in public or taking part in public life. Mm-hmm. And I suppose what we're seeing over recent years, I mean, obviously this is a problem that's always been with us, and it's a problem that's in every society, problems of racism, homophobia, misogyny. But what we are seeing, and there's quite a growing body of evidence of this in Ireland in recent years, that there are some worrying signs that there's some level of increase. So for example, an Garda Síochána recorded a 15% increase in incidents of hate crime last year to the year before. We've also seen communities coming forward with reports that, for example, the LGBT community saying that after long years of progress, that in recent years, members are reporting being more afraid to go out in public, to hold hands in public and so on. And then we see very high profile incidents. So, for example, we had the riots in Dublin. We had a very significant pattern of arson, extremely serious and organised crime directed at minority communities over a number of years. And we see similar things replicated in Northern Ireland with events in Belfast and in Antrim over the summer.
1: But it's a little less tangible, isn't it? So you talk about people being driven away from public life. The driving away is harder to put your finger on, because often it is online, isn't it? And you'll never hear about it.
3: Yeah, I mean, I think that there is a key role for research in this, and we are seeing that there is a growing body of evidence that it's certainly happening, that this isn't one-off incidents, that there is a pattern. The question of the online dimension, I suppose, it's not just about the scale, it's the nature. So the online dimension suggests that there is a changing nature and pattern of hate, and in particular the relationship between what's happening online, so people being the targets of hate speech online and being intimidated online and harassed online, and then that crossing over into the real world. Mm-hmm. So what we're seeing, for example, is radicalization online and also organizing online. So if we take, for example, incidents in Northern Ireland over the summer and research that's been done by PSNI and criminal justice agencies and research bodies, that you see very, very rapid spread of disinformation about particular incidents and also directions to meet and organise and target, sharing of addresses, for victims of attacks, and this being spread at

0: incredible speed and in incredible volumes, including being spread by people, very powerful interests based outside of the country with huge audiences. So that is a new dynamic. I mean, again, the problem of hate itself, that antipathy, that racism, that desire to treat certain communities worse, is not new, but the pattern and the scale does seem to be changing.
1: All right, and people are self-censoring, you say, as a result, and most worryingly when it comes to advocacy for vulnerable groups.
0: Yeah, I mean, in terms of individual communities themselves, so for example, last summer, you'll recall that there was a pattern of incidents against people from the South Asian community. There was, to the extent to which they were connected or not is not completely clear. But I met with the Indian ambassador and representatives of the community, and what they would have said to us is that what happens to people is that they're just, you know, more afraid to go out in public. They are less likely to go out in the evenings. And that's a consistent pattern over time. But it's not just about that community that's being affected. You know, if we're going to have our annual conference this morning, we're going to be beginning to hear from the communities where this problem is more pronounced. And we're going to talk about how community organizers who are not from migrant or new communities say the effect it has on their communities, the division, the sense of conflict and tension that's happening in those communities. And in the longer term, those community organizers themselves being targeted because they've stood up against racism. And we also see journalists getting targeted. We see politicians getting targeted. Mm-hmm. So those that are likely to attack a minority are also likely to attack state institutions, journalists, trade unions, and politicians. And there is a commonality here. And I think we all know of the incidents that have taken place in recent years where groups that have been targeting minorities have also been targeting public figures as well.
1: So what are you calling for to happen in this regard, Liam?
0: Well, the first thing to say is that even though there's evidence to say the problem has got somewhat worse over recent years, we should not be fatalistic about it. We need to look at the fact that there's a lot being done that is working. It just needs to be better coordinated and better resourced. So at the start, we would say that in terms of coordination, a national government-led strategy to combat hate and to engage with the communities that are trying to combat this problem needs to be better resourced. The second thing is that there are some issues about policy and legislation that can be addressed. We introduced hate crime legislation in 2024, which was a positive step forward. The guards now have a more sophisticated system of measuring and recording the problem. But we need a public awareness campaign to back that up. Mm-hmm. We need training for the criminal justice system, for the guards, the courts, and the others that are working on it. Education is a critical part of this. And I would say that there's a lot that shows that our schools are probably the most effective place for combating hate. There's excellent work being done both through the curriculum and indeed by teachers and teachers' unions off their own initiative in terms of trying to combat radicalization. But it's under-resourced. And I think that there's a lot more that could be done. I mean, our schools are the place in which our communities and their full diversity is best reflected, particularly our public school system. And then I think that question of community response. So,
1: and what about online and regulation online? Because people feel very emboldened, don't they, to say things when they're on their phone or on their laptop. They may not say them to your face.
0: Yeah.
1: But they'll say them online. Now you say, and what you've described to us proves that this is spilling out into real life.
0: Yeah.
1: But surely the movement should start with regulation online and the message that, no, actually you can't say that.
0: Yeah.
1: Online or offline,
0: I think
1: stop it.
0: There's two dimensions to the online issue. And of course, the conversation we're having about this problem online is not separate to the conversations that are being had about child's protection issues online, sexualization online, the Grok question and so on. There are two commonalities. One is weak regulation. We have the safety code, the online safety code introduced, but I think we still have a lot of questions about how effective that's likely to be and whether the regulatory bodies, principally Commission Amman and other bodies, are sufficiently resourced and have legal powers to really address this problem. And if we look specifically at this issue of where online hate spills over into real world mm-hmm. hate, this organising dimension, there's plenty of incidents. For example, the incidents we had at City West recently and the incidents we had in Larne and other towns in Northern Ireland. Online misinformation, clearly designed to incite riots, hatred and assault, was online and was left online even after it had been flagged. So this is material that is criminal, unambiguously criminal, unambiguously against all the codes of practice of the social media platforms, and yet even when alerted, they fail to take it down. So that clearly is an area of regulation that is failing at the moment. The second is the structural element, which is this question of the algorithms and the recommender systems. And I suppose when you look at this question of why those that are driving this online hate are targeting certain communities, it's because they see vulnerabilities and they see that if people are concerned about homelessness or about housing, about migration, if they're flooded with misinformation, that that can quickly make them fertile for radicalization.
1: Yes, and people feel that they are supported in their view. You know, they may have a kernel of a view, and then if they see it is supported and broadcast by somebody else, somebody with a powerful voice, that gives you license to pursue that thought.
0: And this isn't a problem unique to Ireland, you know, but I mean, it's very clear that that is the pattern of what's happening. And that kind of radicalization, there's groups like the Institute for Strategic Dialogue, a lot of groups in the United Kingdom and the United States that are studying this pattern. You know, it's obviously a particular problem around misogyny and young boys and men being radicalized into having very troubling views about women and about gender. So there is a structural problem there. Again, there's solutions in the EU regulatory framework to deal with this problem, but there's resistance from the corporations. Okay. So I think there are solutions there that can make this better. I think the message for our conference today and for this paper is actually one that's hopeful, because the underlying reality in Ireland is that we have one of the highest rates in Europe of support for principles of equal treatment and human rights.
1: Well, let's hope that that is the case. Now, I'm conscious of the time because you have to get to that conference, Liam, but thank you very much for joining us before it begins. Liam Herrick is Chief Commissioner of the Irish Human Rights and Equality Commission.
2: 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Conversation that counts.
1: Stevie Wonder has announced a tour date in Dublin. The eagle-eyed or eagle-eared of you may have heard that during the last commercial break. He's coming here on the 1st of November and tickets are going on sale tomorrow. So, with that in mind, we've invited Ed Smith in to chat to us. Do you make a noise
3: what
1: there?
3: What was that noise?
1: Don't know.
3: At
1: that
3: the
1: was
3: very
1: you.
3: Mention of my name, I went, I'm so sorry.
1: Very creepy.
3: That was supposed to be internal.
1: Oh, it was.
3: Inside
1: it came
3: voice.
1: Out. We heard it. That was your loud voice.
3: Oh my God. This is national radio, Claire.
1: So Stevie Wonder, we'll all get over that. You're going to look into his back catalogue for us. Without making any more strange noise.
3: Dear heavens above.
1: Somebody tell me what's happened. What's happened to Ed Smith?
3: Very pleased with himself by the sounds of it. November 1st, yeah, this is happening very soon, Claire Byrne. So tickets are on sale tomorrow. Get them, they will sell out. I should have done the ad. All it should have been was Stevie Wonder coming November 1st. Okay, so look. Oh, listen, please. One of the greatest, to my mind, top five of all time. This is one of the greatest musicians and most influential artists we have ever seen. Starting at the age of 12, Claire, please. He started at the age of 12. He signed, actually, with Motown at the age of 11, which is incredible. And then he's had hundreds of millions of record sales, Grammys coming out the wazoo. But we're going to go back to 1963. For his very first, most significant song, I think. I've kind of charted, as best I can, his incredible career through about five or six songs. So starting in 1963, this is recorded live. You think about this, at the age of 12 he recorded this. It's called Recorded Live. The 12-year-old boy genius, who was called Little Stevie at this stage. And they recorded this in the Regal Theatre in Chicago. Now there's a Fingertips, it's called, it's part one. But I've gone with part two here because all the musicians had left the stage at this stage. They're recording this and they think the song is over. Little Stevie comes back onto the stage and does this. It's absolutely unbelievable.

0: He was 12.
1: 12, can you, I can't even tell my lasers at 12.
0: So, that's incredible.
1: Incredible. So we know that he signed Motown at the age of 11. Motown, very strict code of musicianship, songwriting, dress, everything.
0: But so that was 1963. He was 12 then.
1: He was 12 then. So 1970.
0: This is a real break.
1: The 70s would be considered his golden era. He really hit his creative and, I suppose, independent stride here. Kind of breaking away slowly but surely from the Motown machine with this brilliant track called Signed, Sealed, Delivered, I'm Yours. And I love the story about this. It originated, actually, his mother was in the kitchen. And she was listening to him kind of goofing around on the keyboards, as he would have done, I would imagine, just around the house all the time. And she kind of came up with the hook. She went, what about this, Stevie? And she sang it from the kitchen. He went, oh my God, that is it. And he noted it in his head and created this absolute masterpiece from 1970, the great Stevie Wonder, Signed, Sealed, Delivered. Then

0: Incredible.
1: He was 19.
0: So wait for it now. His signature tune, I suppose, if you're going to be putting one song next to his name, it is his absolute masterpiece from 1972. Originally written, actually, he'd done a deal with the great late Jeff Beck to write a guitar riff for him. And when the Motown executives heard it, they went, what are you doing giving that to Jeff Beck? Are you mad? You do it. This is a banger. And he goes, no, I promised Jeff Beck I'll do it. No, you don't understand. You need to record this. So what we have here is what became, I think, is a number one track for Stevie Wonder, kind of marked the high point of one of his most golden periods of the 1970s. Of course, I'm talking about the chart smash and the absolute masterpiece that is Superstition. Keep me-

0: Did Jeff know?
1: He would have been told. But then Jeff was able to record his own version that nobody's ever... Nobody ever talks about. Poor old Jeff.
0: Poor Jeff.
1: Thanks, Stevie. I'll do it.
0: So nobody. He did a version of Superstition.
1: And he's, yeah.
0: Yeah, that's
1: the definitive one, it's fair to say. That's really, the really supposed significance of that song marks a turning point in his relationship with Motown as well, where he's pulling away from them, and any contract that he's negotiating, he's like, oh, I need more independence. I need to get away. I need to do my own thing. And that culminates in the track I've chosen from 1973.
0: When he was 23.
1: So 23. So he's 21, by the way. When he wrote Superstition.
0: Yeah.
1: Can we just think about that for a second?
0: We're thinking.
1: 21. So 23, he writes Living for the City, and obviously we know him for his Billboard hits, his Motown records, his Sunny Disposition, all of that crack. Then he showed his real social conscious side by dealing, obviously, with the racism, structural poverty, and urban decay, and he did it head on in a really incredible way. Just to notice as well about this song, Living for the City, taken from Inner Visions, which is an absolute glorious masterpiece. I would recommend anyone listen to that before they
0: buy
1: the
0: album, is it?
1: Yeah, Inner Visions, yeah, it's absolutely astonishing. But he plays every single instrument on this song, and for most of the album. And in the middle of the track you hear, I won't be playing it now, but yeah, there's a real-life dialogue spoken on the streets of New York between a police officer shouting at a protagonist who is Stevie's brother. So even his brother makes an appearance on this. Mm-hmm. It is all Stevie Wonder and an absolute showcase of his brilliance and his significance as a political songwriter. This from 73, the amazing Living for the City. Brother, smile.

0: every instrument. He's playing every instrument.
1: So everything you hear there is Stevie Wonder. Astonishing. That's what you're dealing with here, the genius of the great man. But we're 76 then. He is paying homage to all the influences that he had as a young child.
0: Still in his 20s.
1: 26 at this stage, yeah. So 1976, still creating incredible music. And this will be one of the bigger hits, more, I suppose, radio-friendly songs. But it's a real homage here to all the great jazz musicians and composers that influenced him, like Duke Ellington. Sir Duke is the name of the track. Ella Fitzgerald, Count Basie and Louis Armstrong. Peaked at number one and considered one of the peaks of a watermark moment of his great 70s creative peak. This from Stevie Wonder, the incredible Sir Duke.

0: just thinking about his gig. Do you know? It'll be great.
1: I think,
0: but he won't be able to play all of the instruments all by himself.
1: I don't think he is, but he'll definitely be playing them. He'll have 76 now.
0: 76. Well, that's young
1: these
0: days.
1: He was born in 1950. Sure, 76 is a new 56.
0: Yeah.
1: Like that.
0: So we'll tell ourselves.
1: So we tell ourselves. Look,
0: that's a great track, Sir Duke.
1: Absolutely.
0: Love that.
1: You know, listen, you've loads of tracks to get through. If you're buying tickets tomorrow, do get them. It's going to be one of those gigs, I have a feeling. I know it's happening quite soon. It's going to sell out very quickly. He's going to have an incredible band around him. You can just
0: imagine.
1: They all do.
0: This is a problem with these gigs.
1: Yeah.
0: I have a problem.
1: What?
0: You just can't get tickets.
1: You don't.
0: Like,
1: Claire Byrne, if you can't get a ticket,
0: you go on early in the morning, and yeah.
1: Yeah, you do. You do, do you?
0: I do.
1: Yeah, you buy tickets, do you?
0: You've no idea.
1: Oh,
0: I do.
1: Yeah.
0: I do, and it doesn't work out for me.
1: Mm.
0: Anyway, carry on. No. I can see you're deeply suspicious of me, but it is the truth.
1: So, 1980s. Not considered maybe his best period of music, but it has. There's one standout song which I have an incredible affection for because it reminds me of my mother and father dancing around the kitchen to this. It is a slow, sloppy, lush, gorgeous 80s slow banger, as I call it. Of course, I can only be talking about one song. A lush, as it's written here by the man, is a synthesizer-driven pop ballad written for the comedy. Actually, this is written for a film soundtrack, The Woman in Red. And it actually won him his first Academy Award for Best Original Song. I did not know that until I did a bit of research for this. First UK number one single, of course. I can only be talking about the great, the wonderful, the glorious, the mushy. I just called to say, I love you, and give us a free ticket.

0: that, the one thing I can say, I think, with confidence about Stevie Wonder, is he's not a man who's going to be throwing around the free tickets. I think he's a very savvy businessman.
1: I would imagine so. Yeah. But if anyone can get them, Claire, it's clever.
0: Ed, thanks so
1: much. Thank you very much.
0: That is Ed Smith with his very strange sounds.
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0: Donald Trump touches down in the next 48 hours for his visit to Ireland, and as he does so, he joins a long line of American leaders who have made the pilgrimage to the old sod, from JFK becoming the first to do so in 1963 to Bill Clinton's three separate visits during his tenure, and of course, most recently, Joe Biden's emotional homecoming in Mayo in 2023. So how have presidents, some controversial, been welcomed in Ireland over the years, and how will Donald Trump's visit this weekend fit into that history? Well, our reporter Simon Tierney has been investigating this and he joins me now. Good to have you with us, Simon.
3: Thank you, Claire.
0: Will you put a bit of context on the divergence between the way in which Republican and Democratic presidents have been welcomed here, firstly?
3: Yeah, of course. So Trump's visit marks the 11th visit of a sitting president to Ireland. And I suppose while researching this, Claire, I was struck by the very different welcomes afforded to different leaders from different political perspectives. And there's been a real contrast between the ovations afforded to Republican presidents and those afforded to Democrats like Clinton, Obama, Biden, and then the protests against people like Nixon, Ronald Reagan, George W. Bush. So the history is clear, and we'll hear the evidence for that shortly. The Irish people, I think, have always seen themselves most closely reflected in the Democratic Party tradition.
0: So we're going to go back to 1970, Simon, now, when Nixon arrived for a three-day visit, and this was 7 years after the great homecoming of JFK, but it's still a couple of years before Watergate happened. But the war in Vietnam was still raging, just to put it into context at that time.
3: Yeah, the Nixon visit is often described as the forgotten visit, because I suppose the ghost of JFK still loomed so large in that period. And he was both welcomed and castigated by others because of Vietnam, largely, Claire. Now, on day three, he paid a visit to De Valera in the Auras, and then as his motorcade was making its way to Dublin Castle, crowds lined the streets, many of whom were cheering him on, to be fair. But Nixon, he craved adulation, and he couldn't resist sticking his head up through the sunroof to wave to the crowd.
0: Mistake.
3: Big mistake, because when his car got to the corner of Lord Edward Street, which is just around the corner from us here at Marconi House, a number of people sprang out and started pelting him with eggs. And you can see him ducking back in the video footage. Here's Dan Rather for CBS.
4: The White House had considered cancelling or changing the scheduled motorcade from President De Valera's residence to Dublin Castle, the principal motorcade route through Ireland's largest city. Dublin had been filled with rumours of dissident Irishmen trying to embarrass their government by causing an incident, perhaps a serious one, on President Nixon's motorcade. But in the end, the decision was made, chance it. Go through with the motorcade as scheduled. As he got into downtown Dublin, crowds were large and friendly. A short distance farther, a man in a sweater races out of the crowd from Mr. Nixon's left again and splattered an egg on the windshield. Mr. Nixon ducked back down. Mrs. Nixon was inside and had been staying down all the time. Secret Service men tried to speed up the motorcade, but briefly in the confusion had difficulty in doing so because of two photography trucks ahead of the president's car. There was no damage to the president's limousine. He and Mrs. Nixon appeared unruffled.
0: It's intriguing, isn't it? Just hearing Dan Rather explain it in such detail.
3: Dan Rather is still with us to this day. An incredible legacy he has.
0: All the way back to 1970 there. Nixon used his visit to talk about the prospect of peace. Well, this is despite the fact that the Vietnam War was very much in train at that time.
3: Absolutely. And there's a perverse irony to the next piece of footage that I'm going to play for you. Claire, he visited Timahoe in County Kildare, his ancestral homeland, which of course is this thing that all American presidents have to do. And he took the microphone to draw a parallel between his Quaker roots and his apparently tireless quest for peace. Now, this was October 1970, right? So it was just literally a few months previously that he and Henry Kissinger had been secretly carpet bombing Cambodia. His hypocrisy really angered Irish people, and they protested his visit as a result. Have a listen to this.
5: The Quakers have a passion for peace. My mother was a pacifist. My grandmother was a pacifist. Jessamine's mother was. Her grandmother. Her grandfather. Going back as far as we know. And I know that if they were here today, that they would reflect the views that I am now going to express. Their greatest desire for anyone in their family who held any office would be whether he could make a contribution to peace. Needless to say, as the President of the United States, I have many responsibilities and many goals, but I can assure you, the greatest purpose and the greatest goal I have, and the greatest purpose and the greatest goal the American people have, is to play a role to bring peace not only to America, but to all the world. That is what we want.
0: And as you say, Simon, many saw the irony of him saying that in the midst of what was happening in Vietnam and in Cambodia at the time. Now, Ronald Reagan was a much more popular president than Nixon mm-hmm. at the time when he arrived in Ireland in 1984. So how was that visit received?
3: Yeah, Reagan was a really smooth operator, very charming, very good-looking, handsome. But his visit drew significant protests, Claire, largely because of his aggressive support for shady anti-communist regimes in places like El Salvador, Nicaragua, and the like. And Michael Dee, actually, Sister Stan and others, they were very opposed to his visit, publicly so. And in fact, most senior members of the clergy quietly boycotted his visit too.
0: This all came to a head during his address to a joint session of the Oireachtas. So what happened?
3: Okay, so on day four of his visit, a very long visit, 4 days when you think about it, thousands of protesters descended on the area near Leinster House, and they were shouting, 1, 2, 3, 4, get out of Salvador. And this was the culmination of at least 24 demonstrations and protests up and down the country during his time in Ireland. It was a particularly big one in Galway as well. And as soon as he started speaking in the Dáil, a number of TDs did a very public walkout, among them future government minister Pronchias de Rossa and Tomás Magilla, and chaos erupted in the Dáil chamber before Reagan delivered what I think was the perfect rebuttal. He was such a great orator. Here's the Cian Corla at that time trying to keep order.
6: I must tell Deputy McGilla, leader of the Workers' Party, that any intervention at this time is disorderly.
7: I am fully cognizant of the great honor that has been done me by your invitation for me to speak here. And I can't help but say I wonder if there is an awareness in some that there are countries in the world today where representatives would not have been able to speak as they have here.
0: It was a good line.
3: Great line.
0: From a man who has been, certainly towards his later years in office, he was considered to be a ditherer and somebody who almost couldn't string a sentence together.
3: Which is remarkable considering he was probably close to 10 years younger than Trump or Biden when they were president. But he was the oldest at that time, for sure.
0: So that was 1984, Ronald Reagan in the Oireachtas. Then we fast forward another 20 years and people will perhaps remember this in 2004 when the country went practically into lockdown. This was George W. Bush arriving for the EU-US summit. And the reason it was so sensitive from a security point of view is because we were a year into the Iraq war at that time.
3: Yeah, absolutely. And Bush was very, very unpopular here, if you remember. But much of the protest concerned the Irish government's perceived collusion in the provision of Shannon as a stop-off. We remember the thousands of American troops that used to be in that terminal. And Bush was essentially trapped down in Dromoland Castle, surrounded by a ring of steel. I think there's interesting parallels between this and how Trump is going to be handled this weekend, both in terms of the Phoenix Park and down in Doonbeg. So different to the expansiveness of Obama in College Green in 2011, tens of thousands of people out there, or Biden outside Murdoch's Cathedral in Ballina. Now, on a previous project, I asked former Taoiseach Bertie Ahern about his particular memories of that 2004 visit.
8: Bush, I personally wanted him to actually was to land in Shannon and come across and use the roadways, but the police wouldn't hear that, the American police, so they flew him into the mole, and it was huge security, but listen, that's the way it had to be. I mean, it was such a difference. I mean, it did feel the difference, you know.
3: But when you were talking to him, did he make any remarks about it?
8: No, I
3: don't. Was he a self-aware person?
8: I think he was, but to be frank, I don't think he cared a damn, you know. As far as he was concerned, he was there for the meeting, and I went for a walk around the whole estate with him. I think the shots with the estate was a bit funny, actually, because you're walking around the estate, and I wasn't conscious. We'd limited security, maybe too little at times, but when you go around and then you see some of the bushes move, and you realise it's his guys in the bushes. You know?
3: You were worried that it might be someone else.
8: Yeah. Here you think, oh, James, someone in the bushes, and then you realise all his guys were in the bushes. But they, you know, they're fairly paranoid about security. I mean, we know that from they're checking the drains and the pipes and all they do.
0: Americans in the bushes, Simon. Oh, no. What a great way to finish. Former Taoiseach Bertie Ahern recalling the visit of George W. Bush in 2004. Simon, that's fascinating. Thank you so much.
3: Karen.
0: Simon Tierney with that report. Now, at this time of the year, a lot of young people might be starting their first job. So what do they need to know before entering the workforce? Career psychologist Sinead Brady is with me. Good morning, Sinead.
9: Good morning, Claire.
0: This is daunting, isn't it? Going into the workplace for the first time.
9: Absolutely, almost as daunting as Americans in the bushes, but it absolutely is, and I'm sure you, like myself, remember going into the workplace first, and there's a particular type of nervousness attached to it because everything is new, and you're moving from, and actually a lot of the graduates going into the workplace at the moment won't have had the experience of a part-time job because they've, you know, maybe been through COVID and they're coming out the other side of things. So it's a very different job market, and then there's an awful lot of talk about AI and so on. But the one thing I would say is the workplace is a human workplace at the moment, thankfully, and you're working with a group of people who you're coming through the ranks with, and you're learning alongside them. So I think something that's often missed, particularly when I talk to graduates or when I speak to people maybe that are struggling, it's, you know, this is the part where you're converting all of the learning you've done into something very practical. Mm. And you're